0: gave you her seat. She thought I'd kill you. And then from the pocketbook, you'd be identified as Mrs. Tatum.
1: Oh, please, I beg of you. I know nothing of all this. I'll never say a word if you only...
0: Miss Stewart, you're forgetting. You're wanted for murder. If she kills me, she'll kill you to cover up.
1: Because killing you, Mr. Lambert, is the only way to avenge my husband's brutal death.
0: Brutal? For him, no death could be brutal enough. You and he, Mrs. Tatum, killed my wife. As surely as you're standing there, you murdered her.
1: You're crazy.
0: You drained her of one fortune with your lecherous blackmailing schemes.

0: taken me a year to find you. 12 months of searching for this night.
1: You know more than I thought you knew, Mr. Lambert. Now look at me. Take one good last look.
2: And Margaret's revolver.
1: Yes, within your purse. Remember, Miss Stewart?
2: Yes, I remember something else. Mr. Lambert. Mr. Lambert.
1: Keep your hands up. Don't move.
2: Aunt Margaret's revolver and all its life, it never had a bullet in it.
1: That's not true. That's not true.
0: Yes, Mrs. Tatum, it is true. But this gun now. This gun that killed your husband. This gun has only one bullet missing. You better put up your hands.
2: Oh, Mr. Lambert, don't. It's no use. I didn't tell you, but I called the police.
0: Okay. Stick him up. We heard everything you said. It's better than any confession I ever came across. All right, keep him up there, Mrs. Tatum.
3: Well, Miss Stewart, cleverer than I thought. Never crossed me, huh?
2: I thought you were trying to help, but you weren't. You were only using me to find... to kill Mrs. Tatum.
1: Officer, this man is a murderer.
3: Yes, officers, you're quite right. And you've got a score to even with her, too.
0: I gotta warn you. Anything you
3: yes,
0: say...
3: Yes, we know. But listen, this young lady here was wrongly accused. She had nothing to do with any of it.
0: We heard all that from outside. All right, come on. We're gonna take you two in.
2: Then I can go, officer?
0: Sure, after a few questions.
2: Oh.
0: We got you to thank for everything.
2: Well, what else could I do? I was accused of murder, so murder was my business.

From shadows and stillness, mystery weaves a spell of strangest fascination, charging the mind with doubts and fears. For mystery is a strange companion, a living memory in

0: You served behind the desk.
1: You served in combat.
2: You did 4 years and got out.
1: You were drafted.
0: You gave 20 years.
2: You gave exactly what your country needed.
1: And so did you.
0: When you raised your hand and swore an oath to your country, when you put your name on a dotted line, you became part of only 1% of Americans who did the same. 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
0: Tonight's story, A Pail of Air, by Fritz Leiber.
2: It was pretty quiet in the nest. Pa was just sitting by the fire, staring into it like he does these days. And Ma was asleep. That's why it was so quiet. Ma has some pretty bad times when she just screams and huddles back against the blankets that line the nest. Sis was looking at herself in the mirror that hangs next to the bookshelf. I don't know what she finds to look at so long, but then she's a girl. She just looks at herself. Saturdays, when Pa puts a couple of extra lumps of coal on the fire and we take a bath, she looks at herself in the mirror and sometimes she cries. I dropped the book I was reading, and I guess that woke Ma.
3: Huh? What? Ma?
4: Pick up the book, Bud.
2: I'm sorry, Pa.
3: It's come back. Hasn't it, Alfred? It's come back.
4: It was just Bud. He dropped his book.
3: Oh, but it's come back. It's out there now, isn't it? I feel a lot warmer.
4: No, Ethel.
3: It's up there in the sky. Just the way it always was. I know. I had a dream, Alfred.
4: I know, dear. Sis, melt your mother a cup of water.
5: I'm combing my hair.
4: Sis.
5: Oh, all right.
3: I've got to get up. I know it's there. There'll be crocuses, and the spring bulbs, and daffodils.
2: What are daffodils, Ma?
3: Well, Buddy, they're a flower, and they're very pretty. Yellow, on a tall green stalk. Oh, I want to go out. I want to take the children out.
4: All right now, Ethel. Here's some water.
3: Come on, children. We'll all go out, and you can play in the sun.
2: Sure, Ma.
5: Here, drink the water, Ma.
3: It's cold, Alfred. You wrap on the pipes and make that super send up some more heat.
2: What's a super, Pa?
4: It doesn't matter, Bud. There aren't any anymore.
2: Oh.
5: Pa, the pail's running low.
4: Bud, you better get into your things and go out and get an extra pail of air.
2: There are a couple of pails behind the first blankets.
4: Go on, get into your things.
3: It isn't back, is it?
4: No, it isn't.
3: There's no sun in the sky. No sun, is there?
5: No, Ma. What was it like?
3: The sun.
4: Sis, don't get your Ma upset.
3: The sun was yellow. And so bright you couldn't look at it. Burning hot. So hot. But when you stretched out in it, it made you feel warm all over. Tingly warm. It's been so long since I've been that warm.
5: I was warm last year on my birthday when Pa put all that extra coal on.
3: And then every morning it would come out of the east, make the clouds all pink and yellow. The mist would rise in the ground, and then slowly everything would glow warmer, warmer. And then it would be up there in the sky, shining, warm.
4: Hurry up, Bud.
2: I'm almost ready, Pa.
3: I want the sun. I want the sun back. Alfred, get me the sun.
4: It's gone, Ethel. There's nothing I can do.
3: For Christmas? On my birthday?
4: Go ahead, Bud. Take the big pail and get it full this time. There's no sense in taking the trip for only half a bucket of air.
2: I spilled it the last time.
3: It's dark, Alfred, it's dark!
4: Go ahead, Bud.
2: Strap down the helmet, will you, sis?
5: For goodness sake, stand up straight.
2: Okay. All right, I'll be right back.
4: Don't hold the blankets open too long. All right, Ethel. We're all safe. Bud will be right back with another pail of air. It's all right.
2: I went through the 30 or so blankets that Pa hung up to slow down the air escaping from the nest. Of course, I knew the way. I've been going out for air since I was a kid. Still, I get a funny, crawly feeling every time I go out of the nest. You gotta go up to the fifth floor, which is just above the blanket of frozen air. You see, when the earth got cold, all the water in the air froze first and made a blanket about 10 feet thick or so. And then down on top of that dropped all the crystals of frozen air, making another blanket 60 or 70 feet thick. I came out of the window we use on the fifth floor and started to scoop up the air into my pail. I had it about full. Boy, my fingers were getting pretty cold when I saw something. Hey! That's a light! Oh, darn it, I kicked over the bucket. Oh, there can't be a light. Not moving around in a window like that. There can't be. Ma and Pa and Sis are back in the nest. I'm up here, and there can't be anyone else. Everybody on Earth is dead except us. I had an idea how Ma must feel sometimes, the way she sees things. But there it was, moving around in the building across the way. I stood there shaking, and I almost froze my feet. I did frost my helmet so solid on the inside I couldn't see anything. So I hurried up and scooped up another bucket of air and headed back for the nest as fast as I could. Pa! Pa, I saw something!
1: Go on, hang those outside clothes up by the fire.
2: Phew! Pa, I saw something, I did!
1: Shh! Your mother's quiet now. Don't upset her.
2: Pa, it was a light!
1: Wait till I get this air next to the fire. Give me the cloth, sis.
5: Shall I put another lump of coal on, Pa?
1: No. The oxygen from this bucket will get the fire up when it begins to melt. There.
2: Pa, I'm trying to tell you, I saw something up there. Light.
5: There's lots of lights. Stars.
2: I know what stars look like, Dopey. They're big, steady white lights in the sky. This was down here in a building.
3: What is it? Alfred, what is it?
1: Nothing, Ethel. No, what is this bucket?
2: Well, first I thought it was a lady, a young lady. I mean it. Like in one of those old magazines. I thought I saw it in a window. But then all I saw was a light.
1: You watched it for some time, son?
2: Long enough for it to pass five windows and go to the next floor.
1: And it didn't look like stray electricity?
2: No, Pa, I know what that looks like.
1: Or a star refracted through an icicle? Sometimes if you catch it at the right angle, it...
2: Pa, honest, I never saw anything like it before.
1: All right. I'll go out with you and you show me.
3: No, Alfred. You can't go and leave us alone, not both of you.
1: It's all right. We'll be right back.
5: Here's your helmet, Pa.
3: There's something out there. I've always known there was something out there waiting to get us.
2: Hand me my glove.
3: Something that's part of the cold. Hates all warmth. Wants to destroy the nest. Been watching us all this time. Now it's coming after us. And it'll get you. And then it'll come for me. Oh, don't go. Alfred, please don't go.
1: Everything will be all right. Now, sis.
5: Yes, Pa?
1: You come watch the fire. Keep an eye on that air, too. If it gets too low or doesn't seem to be boiling fast enough, get another bucket behind the blanket.
3: Alfred, don't go.
5: I'll take care of it, Pa. Could there really be anybody out there?
1: I don't see how. We heard the last radio voices a year before Bud was born. There hasn't been anything since then.
5: Then what could it be?
1: I don't know. Probably just a reflection. An ice crystal cracking. Come on, Bud. Get your helmet on.
2: It's funny. When I go out alone, I'm not scared or anything. But when I go out with Pa, I always hang on to his belt like I used to when I was a little kid. Habit, I guess. It's the same no matter what trip we take. On the fifth floor, we stopped to rest just before we went out. We were in the room with the frozen people. The lady sitting looking at the door. The man holding his hands over that funny metal thing Pa calls a radiator. It was like a fire, I guess, but I don't see any place for the cold. We put our helmets together so we could talk.
6: Catch your breath, son.
2: Pa, would it be possible, I mean, for any of the frozen people to come to life? Like the ones down in the basement around the furnace when we go for water?
6: No, they're dead. They were caught too quickly when it happened.
2: Oh, Pa, How do we know we're the only ones?
6: We don't, but... Well, there's a feeling you get. Because it's always night. There used to be some of that feeling every night in the old days. But the sun chased it away every morning. You wouldn't know about that. You weren't born when the dark star pulled us away from the sun. You wouldn't know unless you'd seen the sun.
2: I've seen the sun. It's that big star at the end of the Big Dipper. I've seen it.
6: It isn't the same. Come on. We're wasting time.
2: I don't know what the city looked like in the old days, but now it's beautiful. The starlight lets you see it pretty well. We're up on a hill, and the plain slopes down away from us. Some taller buildings push up out of the feathery plain, topped by rounded caps of air crystals. Some of them are on a slant because a lot of the buildings were badly twisted by the quakes and everything when the dark star pulled the earth away from the sun. That's why Pa can't seal up the nest airtight. The building's twisted too bad. Besides, we have to keep the chimney open. We touched our helmets together so we could talk.
6: Is that where you saw it, son?
2: It isn't there anymore.
6: Uh-huh.
2: But it feels different. I mean, as if there's something out here, waiting.
6: Bud, if you see something like that again, don't tell the others.
2: Huh? Why not?
6: Well, your ma's sort of nervous these days, and we owe her all the feeling of safety we can give her. Once it was when your sister was born, I was ready to give up and die, but your mother kept me trying. Another time, she kept the fire going a whole week all by herself when I was sick.
2: She couldn't do that now, not the way she is.
6: But you know that game we sometimes play, tossing a ball around? Well, courage is like a ball. A person can hold it only so long, and then he's got to toss it to someone else. When it's tossed your way, you've got to catch it and hold it tight. And hope there'll be someone else to toss it to when you get tired of being brave.
2: Yeah, I guess so.
6: Come on. We'll fill up the pails and get back.
2: But what about whatever it is out here?
6: We'll just have to wait and see. Come on. Before the helmets frost over.
2: It's pretty hard to hide your feelings in the nest. I mean, there's just room for the four of us. The blanket overhead just touches when Pa stands up straight. The floor's all covered with thick woolly rugs. Pa says it's inside a much bigger room, but I've never seen the real walls or ceiling. Well, anyway, Pa laughed and kidded about what I'd seen. He said I had an imagination, but we could tell he took it serious. It was Sunday morning by the clocks that Pa kept all wound up on the shelf. So it was time for the story. We all sat around in a circle the way we always do. Except I noticed that Pa casually took a hammer from the shelf and put it beside him. I always liked the story. Of course, Sis and I know it by heart, but now... I mean, every Sunday since we were kids. But every once in a while, Pa surprises us by telling it a little different. Or throwing in some extras. It starts out with a song. Ma used to sing it, but she forgets the words sometimes. And now Pa sings it mostly.
7: Oh.

0: course, the words don't mean anything. I mean, the skies are spacious enough, but there aren't any waves of grain, and the plain is all covered with a blanket of frozen air. But it's part of the story ceremony, and Pa likes it. He says it reminds him of the old days. After the song, Pa starts the story.
1: In the days of my youth, the sun hung above, golden and warm, and the earth was fruitful and multiplied, and the fields were green, and the day was glorious, and the wind blew across the hilltops, and air was free and good to breathe.
0: That's the part of the story I like best, about how it was with the sun nice and warm. It's hard to believe all those people living without having to worry about cold and air. They were waking up sweating and screaming because you dreamed the fire went out. It's impossible to believe, but Pa was a good storyteller, and he made it seem real.
1: And then the dark star came rushing out of space. In the beginning, they tried to keep the news from the people, but when the floods and the earthquake started, the truth came out. At first, they thought the dark star would hit the sun. And then they were afraid it would strike the earth itself. But it didn't. It only came close.
0: Pa tells it like the sun and the dark star fought for the earth like two dogs over a bone. I know what he means because I've seen a picture of a dog in a magazine. And then the dark star won and carried us off. But the sun kept the moon. There were earthquakes and floods. Pa says that mountains fell and oceans slopped over. Oceans, that's a lot of melted water lying around loose. It's hard to imagine. Pa says it was so. Then came the open question time in the story. Sis asked a question about what girls wore for clothes. And I asked Pa how people acted in those days when the earth was twisted and jerked almost apart.
1: Well, Bud, I was too busy to notice much. A friend of mine, Dr. Weisbrot, and Kelly, the geophysicist, and Walters, the astronomer, we knew what was going to happen. And we were working to fix up a place with airtight walls and insulation and big supplies of food and bottled air. But the place got smashed up in the earthquakes, and they were all killed. So I put the nest together at the last minute in the living room of our apartment. It's a four-room apartment.
0: You must have seen some of the people, like the frozen ones downstairs.
1: At that time, Bud, I only thought of one thing. Your mother and survival. If I had stopped to think, I wouldn't have even tried to make the nest. It would have seemed ridiculous. Blankets and a coal fire against the cold and vacuum of space. But I didn't think. I survived.
0: I wasn't listening carefully as Pa went on about the building of the nest. I kept thinking about something else. About that light I'd seen outside. I kept asking myself, what if the frozen people were coming to life? What if they were like the liquid helium that crawls toward heat when it should be frozen solid? What if something were coming from the dark star to get us? Something making the frozen people move, not by themselves. That would fit with what I'd seen. A young lady's face and the moving light. I sat there and shivered, thinking of the frozen people with minds from the dark star creeping, crawling, snuffing their way, following the heat to the nest. And then, over from beyond the blankets, I thought I heard a tiny noise.
1: So I asked myself then, what's the use of going on? Why prolong a doomed existence of hard work and cold and loneliness? The human race is done. The earth is done. Why not give up, I asked myself.
0: And then I did hear the noise, louder this time, a kind of shuffling tread coming closer.
1: And then I got the answer. The earth's always been a lonely place millions of miles from the next planet. And no matter how long the human race might have lived, the end would have come some night. Those things don't matter. What matters is that life is good. There's a lovely texture,
2: like some rich cloth of fur or the petals of flowers, crocuses, daffodils, or the fire's glow. And that's as true for the last man as the first.
0: Still, those steps kept shuffling closer. Pa was talking and Ma was dreaming with her eyes closed, and Sis was looking at herself sideways in the mirror. And I was the only one who heard the noise. A noise outside.
2: So right then and there I told myself that I was going on as if we had all eternity ahead of us. I'd have children, and I'd teach them all I could. I'd get them to read books, try to enlarge and seal the nest. I'd try to keep everything beautiful and alive. I'd keep alive my feeling of wonder, even at the cold and the dark and the distant stars.
0: Pa.
2: Shh.
0: Pa, I hear.
2: I know.
3: What is it, Alfred? What is it? What's going on? Oh, you've got to tell me.
4: Pa, I'm scared.
2: Quiet. Bud, you heard it?
0: Uh-huh. Kind of shuffling. Coming toward the nest.
4: Oh.
2: Sis, take care of your mother.
4: It's all right, Ma. Lie down. Come on.
2: I'll take the hammer. You take the hatchet.
0: What is it, Pa? What is it?
2: I don't know. Listen.
0: It's closer.
4: Oh. Ma, shh.
0: Pa, the blanket is moving.
2: Ready with your axe.
5: Hello?
4: Ah!
5: Who's there? There's somebody in there.
6: Come in. It's all right.
5: They're alive. Alive.
7: Who are you?
2: Alfred. Alfred. Hutchinson. Dr. Alfred Hutchinson. You can take off your helmets in here.
5: But the air.
2: We have air.
0: We bring it in pails.
7: Come on, Ralph. Let's take off the helmets.
5: It's impossible.
2: Where are you from? We thought we were the only ones.
5: Los Alamos.
2: The nuclear laboratory.
8: Yes, that's right. We get our power from the reactor, using the stockpile of bombs for fuel.
2: Then there are others. There are other men. There are other men.
0: Pa, is it all right? Should I put the axe down?
2: Yes, yes, it's all right. You can put it down.
4: You mean you come from another nest?
5: It's a little bigger than this. We've got a small, airtight city with airlocks.
8: We generate our electricity, food from hydroponics.
2: I can't believe it. I can't.
5: I can't believe this. It's impossible. You can't maintain an air supply without hermetic sealing. It's impossible.
0: Oh, no, no, it's simple. As long as you keep the fire going to melt the air, and enough air boiling to keep the fire burning.
2: How did you come here? Why?
5: Well, we keep scouting around for survivors. There are a number of colonies, Brookhaven, Oak Ridge, and Harwell in England, and the Argonne Laboratory in France. We didn't expect to find anything in this city, though. But our detectors picked up a heat trace, so we tracked it down.
4: Alfred, you're forgetting your manners. We have company.
2: Of course, of course. Sis, throw a handful of coal on the fire.
4: Pa! A whole handful?
2: Doesn't matter now. And Bud, bring out another pail of air.
5: Why, it's incredible.
2: And you have laboratories and transport?
8: We only have a two-seater scout, but if we rip out the bulkhead to the storage compartment, we can make it all right.
5: We can have you back at Los Alamos in 4 hours.
8: What's the matter?
2: I guess we really hadn't thought about it that way.
7: But, I wouldn't know how to act there, and... besides, I haven't any clothes.
2: Just doesn't seem right to let this fire go out. It's been 18 years. Burning every minute.
5: But you can't stay here.
8: Ralph.
5: But after all...
8: Ralph.
5: Oh. Look, Dr. Hutchinson. We'll go out to the ship and bring back a small power heater. I know this is very sudden and upsetting to you. You need a chance to... adjust. We'll be back in a few minutes. It's incredible. In buckets, air in buckets.
2: Well?
0: They didn't think the nest smelled so good. I could tell.
7: She had a wave in her hair. Did you see that? And lipstick.
2: I suppose we have to decide what to do.
9: Pa, at Los Alamos and those other places, there'll be lots of people, won't there?
2: Yes.
9: I mean, not just your father or a brother.
2: That's right.
9: Boys?
2: I suppose so. But somehow I feel a little empty.
7: Alfred, it's different now that we know others are alive. You don't have to feel the responsibility for keeping the human race going.
0: Pa, I'd like to see those rockets and laboratories. Wouldn't you, Pa?
2: I suppose so.
0: It won't be easy leaving the nest. I mean, it's just right and there's only four of us. It's kind of a scary idea. Big place with a lot of strangers.
2: You'll get over that feeling, son. The trouble with the world was that it kept getting smaller and smaller till it ended with just the nest. Now it'll be good to have a real, huge world again. The way it was in the beginning.
0: And so, we're gonna leave the nest in the morning. By Pa's clocks. We've got the power heater going now. Seems funny to be this warm when it isn't Christmas or somebody's birthday. But still, it's hard for me to realize that this is the last time I'll go out of the nest. Through all the blankets. To get a pail of air.
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0: Wheat Chex, Rice Chex, and Good Hot Ralston present Space Patrol! High adventure in the wild, vast reaches of space. Missions of daring in the name of interplanetary justice. Travel into the future with Buzz Corey, Commander-in-Chief of the Space Patrol!
1: In today's transcribed adventure, Cadet Happy is piloting a space observatory while a scientist studies a strange phenomena. It's an invisible force that completely destroys all matter. Right now, Buzz Corey is in Terra the Fifth, warning Happy to veer away from the force, but too late. Out of control, the space observatory whirls toward the invisible menace.
2: Happy! Happy, can you hear me? Pull away from it.
3: I'm trying to, sir, but the rockets don't seem to have any effect.
2: Use full power on your starboard rocket.
3: I am, sir, but we're caught in some sort of a whirlpool.
2: Have hit full repeller ray. If you're caught in there, you're finished.
0: We'll be back in just a moment with today's Space Patrol story, The Hole in Empty Space. Hear that, gang? That's right. Buzz Corey will send you a real, honest-to-goodness Space Patrol spaceophone set. Sounds just like a walkie-talkie. Looks just like the spaceophone Buzz Corey himself uses. Imagine, you can talk on it to someone a straight 50 feet away. Let me show you with this spaceophone right here. Calling Bob Raitt. Can you hear me, Bob?
4: I'll say loud and clear.
1: Just like talking on the walkie-talkie in the telephone, right?
4: Right. I call it the magic phone you can carry anywhere.
1: Yes, sir. See how the spaceophone sounds, boys and girls? Just like a telephone. Just like a walkie-talkie. And lots of fun. Yes, sir. So send for your spaceophone set today. You get two blue and yellow plastic spaceophones. You get 50 feet of communication cord. You get a spaceophone briefing sheet. Now, here's all you do to get the entire set. 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That's Space Patrol, Box 686, St. Louis, Missouri.
5: The Space Patrol, with its well-trained personnel, has a very high morale. Disciplinary action is rarely necessary. In fact, a serious infraction of important regulations is so unusual that Commander Corey himself insists on a personal accounting from the man involved. Right now, Buzz is reading a report from the Commandant of the Mercury Patrol Squadron as Happy enters the central office on Terra.
6: Commander?
7: Yes, Happy?
6: Lieutenant Grayson's waiting in the outer office.
7: Oh, thanks. Ask him to come in, please.
6: Yes, sir. Lieutenant Grayson, Commander Corey wants to see you.
7: I'll call you when I'm through here, Happy.
6: Yes, sir.
7: Commander, at ease, Lieutenant. Sit down.
8: Yes, sir.
7: You have an exceptionally fine record. I've been looking it over, and so far I can find no explanation for your behavior of the last few hours.
8: I'm sorry, Commander.
7: Is that all you have to say?
8: Except that I'm ready to take the brainograph test.
7: Lieutenant, it shouldn't be necessary to resort to the brainograph to obtain a routine report from a Space Patrol officer.
8: I realize that, sir.
7: You returned from a routine search mission, 3 hours overdue and with ammunition expended, yet you refuse to offer any explanation.
8: Those are the facts, Commander.
7: I want a straightforward answer. Why didn't you file a report with your commanding officer?
8: Commander, Colonel Gregory is a practical officer. He goes strictly by regulations, by routine.
7: That's hardly a criticism, Lieutenant.
8: I realize that, sir. But if I told Colonel Gregory what happened out there, he'd conclude that I was, well, space happy.
7: You're not responsible for the conclusions of your commanding officer.
8: In all due respect, Commander, in this case, I'm not so sure.
7: What do you mean?
8: Something's out there in space that regulations don't cover. Commander, I want a brainograph test so I can be sure of myself, sure that my mind isn't playing tricks on me.
7: Grayson, suppose you tell me the whole story.
8: All right, Commander. I was about to head back for Mercury when I saw a meteor. I tracked it on the viewscope to see if it was headed toward any shipping lanes.
7: Yes?
8: It was still pretty big on the screen when it suddenly vanished.
7: Exploded?
8: No, sir, just vanished. I started after it and checked for fragments. There weren't any. It was just as though the meteor disappeared into a hole in space.
7: A hole in space?
8: I know it doesn't make sense, but that's the only way I can describe it. Nothing showed up on the viewscope. I tried both the ultraviolet and infrared scanners. Nothing.
7: What about the cosmic missiles you fired?
8: I swung in a wide circle around the point where the meteor disappeared. Suddenly, a black spot appeared on the sun, as though a planet were between me and the sun, an eclipse.
7: But it wasn't a planet?
8: No, Commander. There was no planet within thousands of DUs. There was nothing, no solid object to account for that spot.
7: Well, maybe it was on the sun itself.
8: No, because it moved across the sun in relation to the movement of my ship. That's when I fired the cosmic missiles.
7: What happened?
8: The missiles vanished.
7: Without an explosion?
8: Without an explosion.
7: Lieutenant, that's the strangest story I ever heard.
8: You don't believe me?
7: I didn't say that. I think your account deserves further investigation. You should have told Colonel Gregory.
8: He'd have put me in the infirmary for mental and emotional checkup. I figured I'd get a brainograph test sooner if I risked disciplinary action. And I was right. He sent me here to Terra immediately.
7: That isn't a very wise risk to take, Grayson.
8: Commander, that thing in space, whatever it is moving. Moving toward the inner planets.
7: Can you point out the location where you saw it on that wall chart?
8: Yes, sir. It was approaching the Mercury orbit on a line from the star Myra. About here, sir.
7: How fast was it moving?
8: It seemed to vary, but at the time I wasn't in any condition to make accurate measurements. I thought I was going space happy for certain.
7: Are you ready for that brainograph test?
8: Yes, sir.
7: Then come on.
6: Oh, excuse me, sir.
7: Happy, will you get Major Robertson? I want to run a brainograph test.
6: Yes, sir. Oh, here's a top priority bulletin from communications, sir. A robot space freighter vanished.
7: What do you mean, vanished?
6: Well, it suddenly pulled off course. Two passenger ships tracked it, and it swung in a wide circle, then smaller and smaller circles, and then just disappeared. Not a trace on the viewscopes.
7: Where did this happen?
6: Midway between Mercury and Venus, sir, on an orientation line with Myra.
7: Lieutenant Grayson, I think we'll cancel that brainograph test. Happy?
6: Yes, sir.
7: Get my ship ready immediately. I'll notify Colonel Gregory that Lieutenant Grayson is assigned to temporary duty with headquarters.
8: Thank you, sir.
7: As astrogator aboard Terra 5.
8: Commander, we're out beyond the point where the robot freighter vanished.
7: Very good, Lieutenant. Happy, establish a zigzag course toward the sun.
6: Yes, sir.
7: We'll lace back and forth across the line between the sun and Myra. Reduce our velocity to 10,000 DUs.
6: Right, sir. All viewscopes negative, Commander.
7: What's our approximate position, Grayson?
8: In a few minutes, we'll cross the Venus orbit, sir.
6: Well, this is the craziest search I've ever been on, Commander. Looking for something that isn't here.
8: It's there, all right. It just doesn't show up on any instruments. If you could have seen that meteor vanish and those missiles...
7: Now, wait. There's something moving across the sun.
6: A black spot.
8: That's it. We've located it.
7: Now, let's be certain. Check the viewscope, Happy.
6: Yes, sir.
7: Does anything register?
6: Nothing except the sun itself.
7: Reverse rockets while I turn on the space phone, Happy. We'll hold our present position for the time being. Commander Corey and Terra 5 to Major Robertson at Space Patrol Headquarters, Terra. Commander Corey to Major Robertson.
9: Major Robertson here. Go ahead, Commander.
7: Robbie, we're at the Venus orbit, Sun Myra orientation. We've found what we're looking for.
9: What is it?
7: We don't know. It's visible only as a black spot against the sun, and it definitely is not a solid object.
9: Well, I've contacted Professor Jelka for you, Commander. He's aboard Space Observatory Number 2 off Saturn.
7: Good. Robbie, space phone and all planets bulletin immediately. All shipping is to avoid this sector of space until further notice.
9: Yes, Commander.
7: All commercial, private, and space patrol ships are to evacuate this sector immediately.
9: Roger. Well, Professor Jelka is waiting on the 150 megacycle channel, Commander.
7: Thanks, Robbie. Corey out. Happy switch to 150 MCs.
6: Yes, sir.
7: Commander Corey aboard Terra 5 calling Professor Jelka aboard Space Observatory Number 2.
10: Professor Jelka here. Go ahead, Commander.
7: Professor, have you detected any unusual phenomenon in space the last few days in the direction of Myra?
10: No, Commander.
7: There's something out there, now within the orbit of Venus. It's not a solid object, but it cuts off light from the sun.
10: Well, it's possibly a cloud of gas or tiny particles.
7: Too sharp an outline, Professor. Besides, things like meteors, cosmic missiles, and spaceships just don't disappear permanently in a gas cloud.
10: Did you say disappear?
7: Vanish completely, without an explosion or a trace.
10: Commander, I must have a chance to study this thing at once. I think I know what it is.
7: It's got us baffled. What is it?
10: I call it a cycloplex.
7: A cycloplex?
10: I wrote a paper about it 12 years ago, purely as a theoretical idea.
7: This is no theory. It exists.
10: This is marvelous, Commander. With your permission, I pull the Space Observatory out of the orbit around Saturn and head for your present location.
7: Good. No ordinary instruments register it. You might have some that will.
11: Set your vector for Pluto. Where that vector crosses the orbit of Venus, you'll roughly be at our position.
10: Thank you, Commander. I'll contact you when I'm on the vector.
11: Good. Corey out.
8: Well, at least there's one man in the solar system who seems to have an idea what this thing is.
12: I hope so. But what's more important, I hope he'll know what to do about it.
6: I've got the observatory in the viewscope, sir. It's only a few DUs away.
12: A very good time, considering. Turn on the space phone, Happy.
6: Yes, sir.
11: Corey aboard Terra 5 calling Professor Jelka.
10: Jelka here. Go ahead, Commander.
11: We've picked up the observatory in the viewscope. Have you located us?
10: Yes, Commander, but I can detect the cycloplex. I've used several types of detection devices.
11: You'll see the black disk against the sun in a few minutes. We'll join space locks with you and come aboard the observatory.
10: Very good, Commander.
11: Corey out. Grayson.
6: Yes, sir.
11: While Happy and I handle the controls, you watch that black spot. If it moves away from the sun, let me know.
6: Right, Commander.

0: We're abreast of the observatory airlock, sir.
1: Oh, good. Stand by with magnetic holding fields.
0: Standing by, sir.
1: Corey to Jelka.
2: Go ahead, Commander.
1: Professor, hold your space observatory on an even vector. We're going to make contact.
2: Yes, Commander.
1: Apply magnetic holding field, Happy.
0: Space lock secured, sir.
1: Lieutenant Grayson, keep an eye on the controls. Happy and I'll enter the observatory.
0: Yes, sir.
1: Open the inner hatch, Happy. Press the release catch in the observatory hull.
3: Come in, Commander. This is the most thrilling moment of my life.
1: Professor Jelka, it's about the most puzzling moment of mine. Well, this is my cadet, Happy.
0: How do you do, Professor?
3: How do you do? I tell you, Commander, this is a cycloplex, just as I described it 12 years ago. They really do exist.
1: Well, fine, Professor, but tell me, just what is a cycloplex?
3: Well, you might call it a hole in space.
1: That's just the way Grayson described it.
3: Grayson?
1: Lieutenant Grayson, the Space Patrol officer who discovered it. Professor, this cycloplex has already destroyed a meteor, two cosmic missiles, and a robot spaceship, and it's moving toward the inner planets. If it holds its present direction and velocity, Mars will move right into it in a few days.
3: Ah, that would indeed be a calamity.
1: What's the nature of this thing? What happens to objects that move into it?
3: Well, they are transported into other dimensions, or perhaps into a matrix of several dimensions.
1: Well, they cease to exist in space as we know it, that's certain.
3: Yes. For years, mathematicians have speculated on the possibility of many separate dimensions existing simultaneously. I'd like to circle around it and study it some more, or to maneuver the observatory and still manage the instruments.
0: Well, Commander, the controls are very much like standard spaceship controls. Couldn't I work them while the professor handles the instruments?
3: Ah, that would be splendid.
1: All right, Happy, you maneuver the observatory. I'll go back to our ship with Grayson. We'll keep you informed as nearly as we can on the location of the cycloplex. Commander, they're getting pretty close. I'll tell Happy to be careful. Commander Corey to Cadet Happy.
4: Happy here, go ahead, sir.
1: You're veering pretty close to the cycloplex, Happy. Change your vector.
4: The professor wants me to hold it on this heading, sir. His instruments are beginning to pick up something.
5: Remember what happened to that robot spaceship, Cadet?
3: But this isn't a robot, and the instruments are picking up something. We are on the verge of an exciting discovery, Commander. According to my theory...
1: Well, right now, Professor, I'm relying on Grayson. He's had practical experience with this thing. Happy, this is an order. Pull away from the cycloplex.
4: Yes, sir.
5: Look at the observatory. It's whirling toward it.
1: Happy, pull away from it.
4: I'm trying to, sir, but the rockets don't seem to have any effect.
1: Use full power on your starboard rockets.
4: I am, but we're caught in some sort of a whirlpool.
1: Pat, hit full repeller ray. If you're caught in that cycloplex, you're finished.
6: We'll be back with Space Patrol in just a moment. Hi, gang. Space Patroller Dick Tufeld speaking from the planet Earth. Today I'm doing a man-on-the-street report. Going to see what some of these young fellas here on their way to school think about those three checkerboard super cereals, Rice Chex, Wheat Chex, and Instant Ralston. Now, here's a sharp-looking lad. Tell me, what did you say the very first time you tried delicious Wheat Chex, that bite-sized super cereal spun out of shredded wheat?
7: What did I say? I said...
6: Enough said, thank you. Now, here's a fine-looking boy. Say, what do you think of Rice Chex, the bite-sized super cereal made of crisp and crunchy shredded rice? What did you say, for example, the very first time you tried it? Thank you, that's good enough for me. And here's another young man. Tell me, what's your opinion of Instant Ralston, the hot super cereal?
7: Man, oh man, oh man, oh man!
6: There you are, gang. That's what these fellows think about the checkerboard super cereals. The only three official cereals of the Space Patrol. Try them yourself. You'll say the same thing.
7: Man, oh man, oh man, oh man.
6: Get them at your grocer's today in the red and white checkerboard packages. The super cereals that helped us supercharge you, Rice Chex, Wheat Chex, and to warm up your motor, good hot Ralston. A Space Patrol officer, Lieutenant Grayson, has discovered an alarming peril in outer space. An invisible force that completely destroys matter without leaving a trace. Professor Jelka, an astronomer and mathematician, says this force, which he calls a cycloplex, is actually a hole in outer space. happy piloting the space observatory for the professor, flew in too close to the strange force. Now the observatory is being whirled closer and closer to disaster. Meantime, Commander Corey and Lieutenant Grayson, in Terra the Fifth, are trying desperately to find a way to save Happy and Professor Jelka.
8: Happy, is your repeller ray on full?
4: Yes, sir. All rockets on the starboard side and stern as well.
1: The observatory is being pulled faster than ever toward the cycloplex.
5: Jelka never should have ordered Happy to go so close.
1: The observatories have a very low power ratio in proportion to their mass, Grayson. We can only give it a boost with our own power.
5: You mean make magnetic contact with the observatory?
1: Yes.
5: Great idea, Commander.
1: You realize what'll happen if we fail?
5: I'm waiting your orders, Commander.
1: Then let's go. You handle the magnetic holding field, Grayson.
5: Yes, sir.
4: Commander, what are you doing?
1: I'm going to tow you away from the cycloplex.
4: Don't try it, sir. There's some sort of a whirlpool effect. A vortex, the professor calls it.
1: Terra 5 may have enough power to pull itself and the observatory out of danger.
4: But, sir, you can't.
1: The sooner we act, the better chance we'll all have. Stand by for orders.
4: Standing by, sir.
1: We're ready to make contact, Happy. Grayson, apply magnetic holding field.
5: Yes, sir.
1: All right, Happy. Keep the observatory rockets on full power.
4: Yes, sir.
1: I'm going to increase our own power slowly at first. We won't try to fight the cycloplex force too strongly. We'll cut across at a tangent, understand?
4: Yes, Commander.
1: Here we go.
5: Is it working, Commander?
1: I can't tell yet. Happy.
4: Yes, sir?
1: As I increase the ship's power, it'll put a terrific strain on the hull of the observatory. Watch for any sign of damage.
4: I will, Commander.
5: There's that sound again. What is it?
1: It's coming from the spacephone system. Happy, do you hear it?
4: Yes, sir. You're picking it up from the professor's instruments. He says it's caused by the cycloplex.
5: Commander, our vector's changing. We're moving away from the cycloplex.
1: We'll add a little more power. Happy, did the professor turn off his instruments?
4: No, sir.
1: Then we're free of the cycloplex pole.
4: That's right, sir. We're swinging away in the other direction.
1: Good.
9: Wow, what a relief.
1: Happy, we'll proceed several DUs away from this position until we're sure we're safe before we break contact.
4: Yes, sir.
1: Then we'll join space locks and come aboard the observatory. Got it?
4: Yes, Commander. I'll maintain vector till further orders.
1: Check. Corey out.

0: Come in, Commander.
1: How did the observatory stand up under that pull?
0: Well, apparently quite well.
2: Smoke and rockets, Commander. For a while there, I thought we were all going to plunge right into the core of that cycloplex.
1: I thought so too, Happy. Professor, did you manage to find out anything about this phenomenon?
0: Very little. Although it did finally activate some of the instruments.
1: Exactly what is it, this force?
0: I can't say. Apparently, this vortex, the whirlpool effect, is some sort of an electromagnetism. And that might account for its effect on the instruments.
1: And this whirlpool effect extends beyond the core.
0: Yes, it draws the objects into the center if they get too close.
2: We sure found that out.
0: And we also know that this force is moving steadily toward Mars.
1: We've got to get busy and do something. Well,
2: is this cycloplex big enough to swallow a whole planet?
1: What about that, Professor?
0: Well, the core itself is fairly small. But with that vortex of force around it, it might easily demolish Mars. Certainly, it would make it unlivable.
1: Well, how can we fight this cycloplex? Every force we know of has some other force that can oppose it.
0: But this thing is from some other dimension, Commander. It's an intruder into our space-time system.
2: You mean it isn't even from another galaxy? From another part of our space?
0: Yes, it's completely new to us, Cadet.
1: It's impossible to imagine dimensions beyond the three we know. Length, breadth, and thickness. Professor, you mentioned that it has some sort of magnetic effect.
0: That's right.
1: Suppose we could produce a powerful magnetic force to oppose it.
0: It would take more power than any planet power system could produce. And how could we transfer it here?
1: Professor, you've heard of Huddleston's ring, haven't you?
0: Yes, very interesting effect.
2: What's Huddleston's ring, sir?
1: It makes use of an effect that occurs at temperatures close to absolute zero.
2: Oh, like those of outer space?
1: Exactly. Extremely low temperatures, some metals become superconductors of electricity.
2: Superconductors?
0: They have no resistance to the flow of current.
1: That means if a current is started in a ring made of a superconducting material, it flows indefinitely.
2: Even when the power is cut off?
1: Right. And if the power is constantly applied, the current builds up. It increases more and more.
2: Oh, I see.
1: A scientist named Huddleston has been conducting experiments with a giant ring in outer space near Jupiter.
0: Yes. He has a laboratory spaceship in the center of the ring.
1: Suppose that Huddleston turns the power on full, charging that ring and the magnets around it, and keeps the power on. Would it destroy the cycloplex?
0: Perhaps it would be dangerous. A magnetic force of incredible intensity would be built up. There is no telling.
1: Professor, I want to send Huddleston's ring into that cycloplex. Under robot control, naturally.
2: Well, Professor, do you think it would work?
0: I don't know. But it's a challenging experiment. If it did, it would prove that electromagnetism is a force common to all dimensions of existence.
1: Right now, I'm not interested in proving any theory. I want to save Mars. Happy, let's get back to Terra 5. I want to contact Huddleston.
3: Cycloplex seems to be moving steadily toward Mars, Commander.
1: Keep the ship moving with it, Grayson. Keep that black circle right in the center of the sun.
3: Yes, sir.
4: Major Robertson, Space Patrol Headquarters, Terra, calling Commander Corey aboard Terra 5.
1: I'll take it. Happy to hand me that vector analysis, please.
2: Here you are, sir.
1: Corey, here, Robbie. Go ahead.
4: We've contacted Huddleston, Commander. He's all enthused over the idea.
1: Oh, good. How long will it take him to get the ring on the way? Or does he have to convert the controls to robots?
4: No, a robot unit was built into the ship. Huddleston's in the ring waiting for your instructions.
1: Well, here's the procedure, Robbie. Huddleston will pull out of the orbit around Jupiter under manual control.
4: Check.
1: When he's on the vector, which I give you in a minute, a Space Patrol cruiser will pick him up in space. Huddleston will handle the ring and its lab ship by remote control until we pick it up on our view scope.
4: Got it, Commander.
1: Then I'll take control of the ring from that point on. Okay, Robbie. Here's the vector I want you to relay to Huddleston.
2: Nothing in the view scope yet, sir.
1: Widen the scanning arc, Happy. The lab ship may be slightly off vector.
2: Yes, sir.
3: Commander.
1: Yes, Grayson.
3: Cycloplex seems to be increasing velocity.
1: Any change in vector?
3: No, sir.
1: I'll check with Professor Jelka. Corey to Jelka in observatory.
5: Jelka here. Go ahead, Commander.
1: Lieutenant Grayson reports an increase of velocity by the cycloplex.
5: He's right, Commander. My calculations confirm it.
1: Is it still heading toward Mars?
5: Yes, Commander.
1: Is there any possibility of its changing direction?
5: I'm afraid its motion is unpredictable. We don't know enough about it.
1: Well, that's all, Professor. Thank you.
2: Commander, look at the view scope. I never saw an image like that before.
1: It isn't very clear, Happy. See if you can get rid of that blur.
2: I'll try it, sir. No, sir. That's as clear as I can get it.
1: I'll check with Robbie. Commander Corey to Major Robertson.
4: Robertson here. Go ahead, Commander.
1: We've picked something up in the view scope, but it doesn't look like Huddleston's ring and lab ship.
4: You got a blurred blotch?
1: Yes.
4: Now that's the ring, Commander. I've been tracking it from Jupiter. Huddleston says your screen's blur is a tremendous magnetic force.
1: Right, Robbie. I'm ready to take over control of the ring. It's now 14:20 and 15 seconds, universal start time. Tell Huddleston the switchover will occur at 14:21. Corey out.
2: The ring's approaching very fast, Commander.
3: The robot control panel's ready, sir.
1: Fine, Grayson. Happy you take over our controls.
2: Yes, sir.
1: Grayson, feed the viewscope data into the vector computer.
3: Yes, sir.
1: I want to get the ring headed for the target as soon as possible after switchover. It might be hard to control if that magnetic force builds up much higher.
2: 10 seconds to switchover.
3: Trajectory computed, Commander.
1: Thanks, Grayson.
2: 5 seconds. 3. 0.
1: Now we'll find out if we've got the ring under control. Watch the viewscope, Grayson. See if the ring turns in the new vector.
3: It's responding, Commander.
1: Good. It's heading straight for the cycloplex now. Nothing to do but wait and hope it works. A few more seconds, we'll know.
3: Yeah, Huddleston's ring is practically in the outer field of the vortex now.
2: Nothing's happening, though.
1: Wait. The blur on the lab ship seems to be dimming.
3: It's as though the cycloplex were choking down the magnetism.
2: Look, you can see...

0: Something's happening.
1: It's a battle of magnetic forces.
2: The black circle is growing smaller.
0: It sure is. It's shrinking.
1: And rapidly.
0: If that ring can hold up long enough, the cycloplex is just a black dot. It's gone. The cycloplex is gone, Commander. It worked.
2: Phew.
1: Look at the viewscope, man. Huddleston's ring is still there.
0: Thanks to you, Commander. It saved a planet.
1: It took all of us. Enter the story in our logbook, Happy.
0: Yes, sir.
1: What a mission to describe. We've just filled in a hole in empty space.
0: Hey, maybe I should make the log entry in invisible ink.
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3: 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That's Space Patrol, Box 686, St. Louis, Missouri. And now, an action preview of next week's exciting Space Patrol story. Buzz and Happy have been captured by two criminals and are aboard a relay space station near the Pluto orbit. While the criminals are removing a secret power unit, Buzz and Happy are locked in a passageway looking for some method of escape.
0: The lights. What happened to the lights?
1: They must have disconnected the Cosmolite power unit.
0: They'll be coming through the passage in a minute to get us, Commander.
1: They won't need to, Happy. Stecker has already figured out how he's going to get rid of us.
0: How?
1: When they get back into their ship, they're going to leave the relay station airlock open.
0: What?
1: In a few seconds, this passage will be a complete vacuum. Every bit of air will escape into space.
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1: Boys and girls, this is your commander. I'm now holding an important bottle. When empty, it's worth very little. When filled, it's the most valuable bottle in the world. I mean, when it's filled with the greatest gift one person can give to another, his own blood. America has millions of these bottles to fill, and any grown-up can fill them. So, gang, will you help me get that message across to every grown-up in the USA? Then do this. 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
3: 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Other players were Bela Kovach, Ken Mayer, Dick Beals, and Norman Jolly. 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

0: Welcome, friends of the Inner Sanctum. This is your host, Raymond, inviting you to come in through the squeaking door and catch your breath. Now, don't be embarrassed. Many of my guests here are out of breath. But they won't tell on you. I assure you, they won't breathe a word of it. You see, they were warm, too, when they came in, but they've cooled off now. You see, I've kept them on ice. Now, if some of them seem a bit unfriendly to you, don't mind. They can't help being stiff.
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0: When a murderer sneaks up behind you and you haven't a rear view mirror handy, the best thing to do is listen carefully and try to hear the sound of the silent hands. High up on the bluff, overlooking a West Coast harbor, police cars feel their way through the fog on their night patrol. They're on the lookout for a mysterious woman in white who has already strangled three men and pushed their bodies over the cliff.
2: Attention all police cars. Attention all police cars. Woman in white evening dress reported walking with middle-aged man in Overlook Park. Investigate right away.

0: Michael.
1: Yes, Nina?
0: It's getting chilly.
1: Oh?
0: Finish your cigarette, will you? Let's go in.
1: Of course, Nina. Here, take my coat in the meantime. Put it over your shoulders.
0: Thank you.
1: What? Trembling? What's the matter?
0: Nothing, just nerve, that's all. Michael.
1: What, dear?
0: My bag, it's gone.
1: Well, are you sure you had it with you?
0: Oh, yes, positive.
1: Oh, it must be around here somewhere. Go on ahead, Nina, I'll find it for you.
0: No, I... Oh, all right. But be careful of the cliff.
1: Now, don't you worry, dear. Go on ahead, I'll catch up with you in a moment.
0: Don't be long, Michael. Don't be long.
1: I won't. Always losing a bag. I'm always finding it for them. There it is. Oh! Let go of me. Let go of my neck. Just choke.

0: Don't you ever go home, Barnes?
1: Not when there's a story to get out.
0: Uh-huh.
1: I'll be finished in a minute, McGraw, and then we can leave.
0: Okay.
1: Oh. Hello, Barnes speaking.
2: Mr. Barnes.
1: Yeah?
2: You want a good story for your paper. Get into a cab and drive to Overlook Park right away. The fourth victim of the woman in white has been found.
1: What? Tell me that again, please. I didn't catch the address. Quick, McGraw. Get on another phone and trace this call. I'll stall as long as I can.
3: Oh, okay.
1: Did you say that was Overlook Park, madam? Hello? Hello? Never mind, McGraw. She rang off.
3: Well, who was it?
1: Some dame trying to give me a tip on a murder. She said the woman in white had taken care of another victim.
3: The woman in white?
1: Yeah. We'd better get over to Overlook Park right away. There may be a story.
3: Wait a minute, Park.
1: What's the matter? You scared?
3: Well, sure I am. You don't know who that was. It might be a trap.
1: Come on.
3: But don't be a fool, Barnes. You might be the next victim. You got to call a cop.
1: And tip off every other newspaper in town? Come on, McGraw. Every second counts. Holy mackerel. That dame was right. Look down there on the rock.
3: What is it?
1: A man's body. A man without a coat.
3: We better get the police.
1: Yeah, we'll phone the story in and then we'll... Hey, wait a minute. Look at this.
3: Barnes, don't touch anything.
1: I won't. I just want to see it. Yeah. The same, all right.
3: What's the same?
1: This metal ring on the ground. And a piece of silk next to it. That's what they found before in every one of these murders.
3: What do you suppose it means?
1: I don't know. Cops say it's like an East Indian trick, practiced by highway thieves. A precious stone or coins left on the road. When a traveler stoops over to pick it up, wham! A silk noose is slipped over the neck, and in a few seconds, it's all over.
3: Barnes.
1: Yeah?
3: Somebody watching us.
1: What?
3: Over there, behind that hedge. Something moving. Something white.
1: You got a gun?
3: No.
1: Neither have I. Come on, we better not fool around.
3: Which way do we go? Back to the car?
1: No. To the house beyond those trees. Maybe we can get to a phone.
3: Okay, let's run for it.
1: Right.
3: What the devil's that?
1: Sounds like some kind of a tropical bird.
3: You mean here in the park?
4: This isn't the park.
3: Yes. Oh, yes.
4: That tropical bird you hear is in the aviary next to the house. It's part of my private collection.
1: You live in that house?
4: Yes, with my sister. These are our grounds, gentlemen, and you're trespassing.
3: Well, lady...
1: We're looking for a telephone, madam. We're from the Chronicle.
4: I don't care where you're from. You'll have to leave immediately.
1: But someone's been killed.
4: You'll have to leave immediately. My sister is ill. She can't have any excitement.
5: Nina. Nina.
4: Go back into the house, Carolyn.
5: Nina. I've been looking for you. Where have you been?
4: You know very well I've been out here feeding the birds. Why do you ask?
5: Because I didn't see you. I thought perhaps you went back to the place.
4: Carolyn! You catch cold out here. You'd better go back in the house.
5: But who are these men, Nina?
4: Reporters, dear.
1: We'd like to use your telephone, miss, if there's one in the house.
5: Why, of course. Come along. I'll take you to it.
1: Thank you.
5: If you men are reporters, I suppose you want to phone your paper about...
1: About what?
5: Nina, you're hurting me.
4: I'm sorry, dear. If I held your arm too tightly, I didn't want you to stumble.
5: You're lying. You don't want me to talk.
4: That's not true, Carolyn. You can say anything you please. Go ahead. Say anything you please.
5: Oh, Nina. Please forgive me. I didn't mean what I said before. I'm just upset because you've left me alone so much tonight.
4: But I haven't left you alone, dear.
5: Oh.
4: I've been in the house with you all evening. Don't you remember?
5: Oh, yes, of course. You've been with me all evening. In the house.
4: All right, Carolyn. I think you're strong enough now to take these gentlemen inside and show them to the phone. I'm going to stay out here for a while and... speak to the birds.
5: Yes, Nina. This way, please.
1: Now go along, McGraw. I'll be with you in a minute.
3: Okay, I'll put the call through.
4: Are you staying behind just to watch me?
1: In a way, yes.
4: You're a fool.
1: Well, maybe I am. But these birds you've collected fascinate me. Especially the gaily colored ones which were brought over from the Orient.
4: Oh, are you a fancier?
1: In a manner of speaking. At least I know that the creature with the yellow bill and the green eyes is a very rare species. I had to write a story about it once.
4: Indeed?
1: Yes. It's found only in certain parts of India.
4: What if it is?
1: You've been to India, haven't you?
4: Never.
1: You're lying.
4: I'm not accustomed to being spoken to like this.
1: But you are accustomed to lying. Only that alibi about not being out of the house tonight won't stand up.
4: Won't it?
1: No. That dress you're wearing is torn. And the piece that's missing from it is in my pocket. I found it out there on the cliff, near a metal ring and a bit of silk.
4: Now you're lying.
1: I have the evidence right here in my hand.
4: Give it to me.
1: Not so fast. Let go of my hand. Let go.
4: Open it. Open it. I'll dig my nails into you.
1: Wait a minute. Wait. I'll open it. There.
4: I knew you were lying. There's nothing in it.
1: Oh, of course not. But I found out what I wanted to know. For a woman, your hands are abnormally strong.
4: So now it's your turn to watch me and follow me around, huh, Mr. McGraw?
1: Oh, not necessarily.
4: Your friend must think I intend to run off before the police arrive, but he's wrong. I have nothing to fear from the police.
1: Of course not.
4: Don't stand there and grin at me. I'm cold and miserable. If you had any manners, you'd take off your coat and offer it to me before I freeze to death.
1: You can have my coat.
4: Thank you.
3: Wait a minute. Where are you going?
4: Back to the house. There's a police car there now.
3: Well, good. I'll go back with you.
4: Just a moment.
3: What's the matter?
4: My watch. I've lost my watch somewhere along the path.
3: Who are you kidding? I just saw you throw it over in the grass.
1: Here it is. I don't hear it.
3: What's the deal?

0: Corey to see McGraw go like that. He was such a nice boy. But, you know, it's his own fault in a way. He never should have tried that jump without a parachute. He may hurt himself someday, like the fella who, when shaving, gives himself a good case of razor burn.
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0: Let's get back to Nina and that beautiful Indian rope trick. After that double-header killing, Nina was picked up by the police and put in jail on suspicion of murder. But the case against her was still pretty slim, and when Barnes went down to his cell to get a story for his paper.
2: You seem very confident for a woman who has so little time left to live.
3: You're meddling, Mr. Barnes. Something that doesn't concern you.
2: No, it does concern me. McGraw was a good friend of mine.
3: I'm warning you not to interfere, Mr. Barnes. You'll regret it if you do.
2: You'll regret it more. I have everything to gain and nothing to lose.
3: Nothing but your life.
2: Yeah, what about yours?
3: They'll never convict me.
2: Don't be so sure.
3: I'm innocent. They can't even keep me here another 24 hours.
2: So your lawyers are going to spring you, huh?
3: I have influential friends, Mr. Barnes. And when I'm free, I want to be left alone. You understand?
2: You don't frighten me, Miss Cola. I'll get the goods on you if it's the last thing I ever do.
3: If you try, it will be the last thing you ever do.
4: Miss Cola, your sister's here.
3: Oh, thank you.
5: Nina, you're free. You're free, darling.
3: Yes, I know. George told me he was getting out a writ. You see, Mr. Barnes, I have influential people.
2: Well, they won't always be able to help you.
3: No. Come along, Carolyn. I have so much to tell you.
5: Yes, dear. Mr. Barnes, you've got to help me.
2: What?
5: It's a matter of life and death. Come to the house tonight at 10 o'clock. I'll be feeding the birds in the aviary.
2: Right.
6: Carolyn, what are you doing?
5: I'm coming, Nina. I'm coming.
7: Miss Cola. Miss Cola.
5: Oh, Mr. Barnes, thank heaven you're here. I was afraid you wouldn't come.
2: Well, you said it was a matter of life and death.
5: It is. It is. My sister's been lying to the police, and she's made me lie for her, too.
2: What do you mean?
5: Well, that night you were here, that night Michael was killed, she told you she was in the house with me all evening, but she wasn't. She was out with him, working through the park.
2: Why didn't you tell the police?
5: I couldn't. I couldn't. I was afraid of what she might do to me. You don't know her, Mr. Bond. She'd kill me if she thought I was telling you this. But I've got to tell somebody. I've just got to.
2: Now, wait a minute, kid. Get hold of yourself. The night this fellow Michael was killed, your sister made you say that she was home with you all evening.
5: Yes, that's right.
2: Did she tell you why she wanted you to lie for her?
5: Yes. But I don't believe her. She said she had nothing to do with Michael's death, but that there was no way of proving her innocence. She was afraid that police might convict her on circumstantial evidence if I didn't give her an alibi.
2: I see. One more question, Miss Cola. You've been to India, haven't you?
5: Yes, we lived there a number of years.
2: I thought so. When I saw that bird with the yellow bill and the green... Well, by the way, where is that bird? I don't see it.
5: It's gone. The cage is empty.
2: Your sister must have taken it away.
3: I had to, Mr. Barnes. He was dead.
5: Oh, Nina.
3: Why are you so frightened, Carolyn? Have you been talking out of school?
5: Oh, no.
3: What have you told him?
5: Nothing. Nothing. I haven't said a word.
3: You're lying. Go into the house, Carolyn.
2: Just a moment.
3: Are you meddling again, Mr. Barnes?
2: I'm more than meddling. I'm going to protect the state's key witness in its case against you.
3: So you have told him?
5: Yes. Yes, I told him everything. I don't care what you do to me. I don't care.
3: Be quiet.
6: Be quiet, I can't.
2: How long do you think you can keep this up, Miss Caller? Aren't five cold-blooded murders enough for you?
3: You're a fool, Barnes.
2: Phone the police, Carolyn. Hurry. I'll keep her here until they arrive.
3: Carolyn, don't you dare.
2: Phone the police, I tell you. She'll kill you if you don't.
5: Yes, I'll call them.
3: Carolyn, come back here. The
2: jig's just about up, Miss Caller.
3: You think you're clever, don't you?
2: Not especially. But I know who committed those murders.
3: You don't. You're wrong, Mr. Barnes. I can prove that you're wrong.
2: You're wasting your breath.
3: But I'm innocent, I tell you. And I can prove it if you give me half the chance.
2: What chance did you give McGraw?
3: I wasn't anywhere near McGraw when he was killed. And Michael was my best friend.
2: Yeah, tell that to the cop.
3: Give me a break, Mr. Barnes. I'll admit I was with Michael that night he was killed, but I didn't do it. I couldn't have done it.
2: You couldn't have done it?
3: No. I'll show you why if you let me go back to the place where it happened.
2: What do you think I am?
3: I think you're a gentleman, Mr. Barnes. And I know you want to find out who murdered your friend. But you never will find out if they convict me. You'll never find the real murderer. Won't you believe me? Won't you give me this one last chance?
2: I don't know.
3: Please, let me prove that you're wrong.
2: Okay. Where do you want to go?
3: Back to the edge of the cliff.

0: Michael and I were standing just about here, Mr. Bond.
1: Yes, go on.
0: We were talking about the mysterious murders that had taken place on these bluffs overlooking the harbor. We were joking about the fact that I was a woman dressed in white.
1: You're in white again tonight, Miss Cola.
0: Yes, it's my favorite color.
1: I see.
0: We stood here for a while, and then the cold air chilled me, so I asked Michael for his coat. May I have your coat, please, Mr. Bond?
1: What's the idea?
0: I want to show you what happened.
1: Well, do you have to be that graphic?
0: Yes, it's important. The details are terribly important.
1: All right, you can have my coat. But I'm warning you, Miss Cola, I know the game. Slipping a silk noose over a man's neck is done more easily when his coat's off. That's why all the victims were found in their shirt sleeves.
0: But Michael was the only one I knew. I couldn't possibly have had a motive for killing the others. They're complete strangers to me.
1: That's not much of a defense. Psychopathic murderers often kill without a motive. They do it for the thrill it gives them, whether they know their victims or not. All right, continue with your story, Miss Cola.
0: Well, after I put on Michael's coat, I started toward the house.
1: Eh?
0: And then I missed my bag.
1: Eh?
0: I guess I left it near the edge in this, over there somewhere beside that rock. Good heavens.
1: What's the matter?
0: Isn't that another bag over there?
1: Where?
0: Beside the rock. Get it, Mr. Barnes, and bring it here.
1: What?
0: Bring it here.
1: Oh, no, you bring it here.
0: Oh, all right. If you're that frightened of me, I will. Just an ordinary bag. I don't know why you were afraid of picking it up. Nothing could have... Oh, my neck! I knew you couldn't resist another victim, Mr. Barnes. But you forgot about my strong hand and this coat I borrowed from you. You should have known better than to try that trick while I still had it on.
1: There are other ways of committing murder, Miss Cola.
0: And I'm sure a psychopathic killer like yourself knows most of them.
1: Yes, I do.
0: Stay where you are!
2: Smarter than I thought, Miss Cola. I never dreamed that you'd plant a gun in that bag.
0: That was the chief's idea. You underrated our police force, Barnes. We've suspected you for some time. We couldn't get the goods on you till tonight.
2: We?
0: Yes. Didn't you know there were women detectives? My sister and I have been leading you on ever since you killed Michael.
2: In all the time I was figuring I could pin the rap on

0: That Barnes boy gave me the willies. And that, of course, leads to the gimmies. Well, look here. Here's Laptop with the wanties.
1: I want lots of lather. I want lots of lather.
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0: supernatural and the supernormal, dramatizing the fantasies and the mysteries of the unknown. We tell you this frankly, so if you wish to avoid the excitement and tension of these imaginative plays, we urge you, calmly but sincerely, to turn off your radio now. Mr. Obler, there's something I've been intending to ask you ever since the beginning of Lights Out series. What is the meaning of the phrase used each week, "It is later than you think"?
1: Well, Frank, no one knows who first said it, but for centuries, sundials have borne that phrase. It is later than you think, and the words are as true today as they've always been. The meaning? That the human lifespan is short and time is fleeting, and each of us have fewer moments than we think to live, learn, work, and perhaps mend our ways.
0: Well, that's very interesting, especially in these strenuous days. But tell us, what's the title of tonight's Lights Out play?
1: As I predicted last week, Come to the Bank. It's not an order, but the story of a woman who, for strange reasons soon apparent, is determined to get us to the bank.
0: And now?
2: Lights out. Everybody.
3: Please, would you come to the bank with me? Please. I've asked so many people, but they won't listen to me. You, will you come to the bank with me? No, don't turn your head. Please don't go away. Listen, if I tell you very carefully why I want you to come to the bank with me, you will come, won't you? He's locked up in there. He can't get any air. Oh, no, don't get excited. I didn't say he was locked up in the vault. All they've got in their vault is money. I don't care about money. All I care about is him. I didn't mean to tell you. All right, I did. You've got to come to the bank with me and help me. It's Fred Roth. He's in the bank and he can't get out. What are you laughing about? That's not so funny. I tell you, he's in the bank and he can't get out. He's been in there for, I think it's 3 weeks. Blast you, stop laughing. Please listen to me. I'll tell you all about it from the start. I'm a school teacher. At the Matson High School, I teach physics. It's a rational science. Cause and effect. Cause and effect. Mr. Roth teaches in the same school. Psychology. The way of the human mind. But that's not an exact science, is it? The human mind is not exact at all. And that started it. That's what started it. Mr. Roth said to me...
4: Well, speaking quite frankly and candidly, Miss Moss, I don't think very much of your exact sciences.
5: Two and two always add up to four, Mr. Roth.
4: Not where the human mind is concerned.
5: I don't understand.
4: Well, it is my profound conviction that the potentialities of the human mind and body have never been realized by any human creature.
5: But there have been great men. Plato, Lincoln, so many scientists.
4: Yes, but only fractional greatness. Using perhaps one-tenth of the power latent within themselves. It's all a matter of concentration. Thomas Edison used perhaps one iota more concentration than the average man and became one of the great inventors of all times. I tell you, Miss Moss, if men would concentrate their minds to the limit, the universe would be theirs.
3: That's a very innocent start, isn't it? Just a teacher talking about the human mind. I thought nothing of it. Mr. Roth was such an intense young man. I liked his intensity.
4: Just think what could happen if a man could bring his mind to the proper point of concentration. He could move objects with his mind. Yes, why not? Think that a table should move, and it would move.
5: Mr. Roth.
4: No. Think that he wanted to be a certain place, and he would be there. Men conceived this civilization just by a thought, and here it is. All is power of thought over matter. A man thinks a book before the book exists. He thinks a house, and only then the house can be. All is power of mind over matter.
3: I liked to watch his eyes while he talked. They were so bright and burning. And his mouth as he talked. The way it twisted. I couldn't help liking Mr. Roth, could I? We had dinner together once.
6: Will you have coffee with your dinner or later?
4: Well, what did you say?
5: The waiter wanted to know if you wanted coffee with your dinner.
4: Oh, no coffee.
6: Oh, we miss you.
5: very nice of you to have dinner with me, Mr. Ross.
4: Well, on the contrary, I'm grateful to you. You're a very good listener.
5: Thank you.
4: I've done a great deal of work in the week since I last talked to you.
5: Have you? Please tell me.
4: Well, it isn't exactly work. It's more of a decision.
5: Yes?
4: Yes, I've come to the decision to stop theorizing. Yes, I've decided to put what I believe into practice.
5: I don't know what you mean.
4: Well, it's quite simple. The powers of concentration. I've decided to put into practice...
6: Monsieur, the fruit juice is for the lady.
4: Well, oh, yes, for the lady. Concentration, Miss Moss. I've decided to put into practice my theory of concentration. I don't want to anticipate, but I expect wonderful results, Miss Moss. I might even say unbelievable results.
3: Unbelievable results. Oh, must I tell you more? Please, come with me to the bank. All right, I'll tell you the rest. The day after he talked to me in the restaurant, Mr. Roth didn't come to school. I know that because at lunchtime he wasn't in his usual place in the cafeteria. And when I asked, they told me that he suddenly had taken leave of absence and that an extra teacher was taking over his classes. I was very disappointed. A week went by, 2 weeks. I decided to go see him. I took a few days off from my work. I found out his home number. Friday morning, I bought a new dress, very becoming one. Then I went to visit Mr. Roth. I was certain he wouldn't be angry with me. It was perfectly proper that I call on him as a friend.
7: Yes, Mr. Roth is at home. He has the 2 back rooms. He has not been out of there for a week. Won't even let me go in to clean up. He go right ahead. Head of the staircase and to the right.
8: Mr. Roth, are you in there? It's Miss Moore. Could I speak to you for a moment?
3: Standing there knocking, I suddenly realized that the door was ajar. Was he... But he didn't answer, and yet the landlord had said he was at home. I pushed the door open farther and glanced through the opening.
8: Mr. Roth! Mr. Roth! Dead! Oh, no, I...
9: No, I'm alive.
8: Oh, I thought... Oh, Mr. Roth, your face, the way you look, what...
9: No. Water. Glass.
8: Oh, yes. Water. Yes. Yes. Here. Oh, you are sick.
9: I'm not sick. Water.
8: Here, drink it. I'll hold it. Doctor, I'll call a doctor.
9: No, wait.
8: But you're ill.
9: Listen to me.
8: Yes.
9: I'm not sick.
8: Well, then what?
9: I told you.
8: Well, I don't know.
9: I've been sitting here... For a week.
8: Sitting? For a week?
9: Concentration. Practicing concentration. Concentration. The experiment was most successful. Yeah, most successful. I've proven that I can do what some of the Orientals profess to do. Slow down through concerted willpower. The essential life processes. A week without food and water. Is that not a triumph, Miss Moss?
8: Well, I don't know. Mr. Roth, why do you do these things?
9: I'll try to explain it to you simply. The human thoughts are like the rays of the sun, spreading in all directions. By the use of a lens, the rays of the sun can be focused on one point. And instead of warmth, there is a focal point of intense light that can burn its way through all obstacles. And so it is with human thoughts. If, through concentration, a man could focus them on one point, he would be a god among men. I tell you, Miss Moss, that I am confident that I, through training, can become that one man in a million. Even as muscles can be trained, so I am training my mind. And the day when my training is complete,
10: I will be able to do anything I desire. You hear me? Anything. Anything. Anything.
3: When he said that, thin and weak and tired as he was, his eyes looked at me and I was afraid. For him. I made up my mind right then. The first thing was to get him out of that room. He ate, rested, and then went out with me.
9: I don't see why I let you talk me into this, Miss Moss. I have so much work to do.
5: The walk will do you good.
9: But where are we going?
5: Well, first I want you to come to the bank with me.
9: Beg your pardon?
5: Well, you see, I've been thinking of taking a little vacation, and I need some money. Going to withdraw some.
9: Oh, I see.
5: I too want to get off some place where I can concentrate.
9: Well, yeah. Yes, most important.
5: Yes. Have you thought about going out to the country?
9: These buildings, Miss Moss. Look at them. Steel and concrete. So firm and so solid. So enduring. You know something, Miss Moss?
5: Walking so fast, I...
9: Once upon a time, they were only an idea in man's mind. Perhaps even now they have no solidity, but are just ideas hanging in air through which a man with single-mindedness of purpose could walk as easily as if he were walking through air. Do you understand me, Miss Moss?
5: Well, I'm not sure. The country would be a wonderful place to work. Now, wouldn't it, Mr. Ross?
3: We went into the bank. He kept talking about the powers of concentration. I hardly listened to him. All I could think about was that somehow I had to get him into a new environment. The foyer of the building where the bank was, we went in. People, elevators. Suddenly, Mr. Roth stopped. He stared at the wall. I said...
5: Mr. Roth! Mr. Roth, what are you looking at?
11: This. This is the time.
5: Time? Time for what?
11: I told you. When my subconscious reached the proper point of incubation, I would know that my powers had reached the point where I could do anything.
5: Mr. Roth,
11: anything,
5: please.
11: Anything, I tell
5: Let's
11: you.
5: Let's go.
11: Well, this is the time. Now. I must make use of that power now.
5: No, please. What are you going to do?
11: That marble wall. Straight ahead. I say I can walk through it.
5: No, please, stop joking.
11: I will. I will walk through.
5: No! Mr. Roth, come back! Don't! Ah! Mr. Roth! Mr. Roth!
12: What?
5: The wall! Don't!
12: Who?
5: Ah!
12: Oh, what?
5: Mr. Roth! Yes. Mr. Roth, he walked through the wall! You hear me? He walked through the wall!
0: Ladies and gentlemen, I think you and I would like a few breaths from this man who walks, or did he walk, through the bank wall. Yes, before we go on with tonight's exciting Lights Out story, the strange tale of Miss Ada Moss and her friend Mr. Roth in Come to the Bank, perhaps you are concerned about your state of health. If you're slowing down, if you've lost... Miss Ada Moss is telling her story of Mr. Roth and his strange disappearance into the solid wall of the bank building.
3: You sit there smug and self-certain, don't you? It couldn't have happened. But listen, you pinhead mind, I tell you it did. I saw it with my own eyes. Mr. Roth walked right toward that marble wall and he went into it and then he was gone. Do you hear me? Gone. But I mustn't call you names and make you angry, must I? Because you must come to the bank with me. Yes, yet I'll tell you more of just what happened on that day.
13: I never heard of such a...
14: Now, look, lady, take it easy.
5: Get out of my way. The wall, he walked through that wall. I tell you, he walked through that wall.
14: For Pete's sake, please.
5: He said he'd do it, and he did do it. He walked through that wall.
14: Lady,
5: I tell you, he walked through that wall.
14: Don't make a disturbance.
5: Let go of me. Don't hold me back. I got to get to him. Mr. Roth, I got to get to Mr. Roth.
14: This lady, all at once, she screamed, and now she's...
5: Time to let go of me. Mr. Roth, he concentrated his mind. He said he'd walk through that wall, and he did.
14: What?
5: Yes, he did.
14: Mr. Searle.
5: Time to let go of me. That wall
8: Mr. Roth went through that wall.
12: My dear woman, are you out of your mind?
8: I've got to get to him,
12: Mr. Roth.
8: I've got to get
12: to him. Stop making that noise. Stop it. That wall is solid. Solid concrete faced with marble. You'd better go home and stop disturbing the peace. Show her to the door, Regan.
3: So they put me out. I stood in the street. I didn't know what to do. And then I knew. I would wait there until Mr. Roth came back. And he would come back. He'd gone through the wall and he must have come out on the other side. And now he would walk around the building and come back and meet me there. So I waited.
4: Good night, George. See you in the morning.
3: I waited a long time.
4: Are you waiting for something, lady? The bank's closed, you know. I've seen you standing here ever since I got on my beat, so I thought I'd talk to you.
3: A long time. It began to rain. I stood there in the rain. Mr. Roth. And then a terrible thought. What if he... I ran to the door of the bank building. It was locked.
8: Let me in. Please, let me in. Listen to me. You've got to let me in, Mr. Roth. I've got to get to Mr. Roth.
4: Hey, lady, what... Well, don't you know the bank's been closed for hours?
8: I don't care. I've got to get in. I've got to.
4: Now, take it easy, you. Hey, aren't you the one that's been standing out here?
8: Let go of me. Mr. Roth is in there.
4: Now, lady.
8: I will get in.
4: Hey, the door.
8: Let go of me. Mr. Roth, I've got to get in.
4: What's the idea of acting like this?
8: I will get in. I'll kick this door. I will get in.
4: Kicking the door in. Are you coming along with me?
8: Let go of me.
3: I didn't get in to see Mr. Roth that night. No.
13: Order in the court. The prisoner will be held for further examination. Next case.
3: I tried to tell them, Mr. Roth, but no one would listen to me. All night. And the next terrible day, no one would listen.
15: Now tell me, do you have dreams, Miss Marsh?
3: Asking me questions over and over.
15: Do you think that people dislike you?
3: Over and over.
15: Have you often seen Mr. Roth or other people disappear?
3: Over and over.
15: When did you first begin to have these hallucinations?
3: But when I tried to tell them about Mr. Roth, he started to say terrible things to me.
16: The fact of the matter is, Mr. Roth has disappeared. It is the opinion of the police that he decamped with this woman's money. Yes, took her money and ran off.
3: I didn't care what they said. I had to get to the bank. You know why? Mr. Roth had started for the wall, and I had seen him go through it, and he hadn't come around to meet me. So there was only one answer. He was still in the wall. And while Mr. Roth was in the wall, they were keeping me in this hospital. I had to get out.
15: How are you resting now, Miss Moss? Miss Moss, where... Window. Nurse, the woman in this room. She's gone. Out of the window. Nurse. Miss Moss is gone.
3: Got away. In the street. Still raining. I ran along the dark streets until I was at the bank. Closed. There was a dark doorway, another building. I hid in the dark and waited all through the night until morning, until they opened the doors of the bank. I went into the bank. I walked toward the wall. That wall. I wanted to run to it, but I walked. Then I was there. The very wall he'd gone into. Mr. Roth, are you in there? It's Miss Moss, Ada Moss. Mr. Roth, please, if you're in there, answer me. They'll see me standing here by the wall talking, and they won't let me stand here. Mr. Roth, please, I've got my ear close to the wall. If you're in there, answer me. I can hear you. You are in the wall. I was right. You did walk into the wall and stay there. Yes, but what are you saying? I can't understand you. Please, Mr. Ross, speak so I can understand you. Yes, I understand. I will get you out of there.
8: Help! Help, there's a man in the wall. Help me get him out. Mr. Roth, do you hear? I'll get you help. Hurry, people. Bring axes and picks. There's a man in the wall. Mr. Roth's in the wall.
3: They put me back in the hospital. They didn't believe me. They didn't help Mr. Roth. I was very sick. don't know how many days I was in the hospital. Then I was all right. They let me out.
13: And this is your last warning, Miss Moss. You are to stay away from the bank. You are to behave yourself as the good, intelligent citizen you normally are. Your last warning, Miss Moss.
3: And all the time, Mr. Roth was in there for, waiting for me to help him. And there was so little time left. A man such as Mr. Roth, powers of concentration. He could and did perform a miracle, walking through a war. But even conserving his strength and breath and the way he said, slowing down the vital life processes, how long do you think he could live entombed in that wall? I had to get to him. But when I walked by the bank, hiding in the crowd so they wouldn't see me, I saw that there was a policeman there. They put a policeman there just to keep me out. I had to figure out some way to get in there. Tell Mr. Roth to keep alive, that I was working to help him. I had to figure out a way. There was a store across the street. A store selling paints. That was the answer.
17: Something for cleaning? Of course, madam. How much do you think you'll need? Oh, I suggest a pint. We have it here in bulk. Open it? Sure, sure. Hey, see, it's standard cleaning fluid. It, lady, no. No, that match. Look out. Don't. It's inflammable. Don't. Help. Fire. Grab that woman. She said fire to the store. Fire.
5: In a few moments, everyone was so busy that I was quite free to go into the bank. In a few seconds, my ear was against the wall. Mr. Roth, Mr. Roth, I'm back. They tried to keep me away from you, but I'm back. Mr. Roth, can you hear me? Alive. Yes, still alive. Oh, Mr. Roth, what should I do? What? Yes, I will. They won't stop me this time. Something, get something and tear down the wall. Fire axe, off the wall. Mr. Roth, look. If you could see, I got a fire axe. I'm going to help you. Will you get out? We'll get you out. Yes, I will get you out. The mob is cracking, Mr. Roth. I will get to you. Get the air to you. No one will stop me now. Lady, I don't want to help you, but I'm helping you.
17: Give me that axe.
3: Oh, no, you won't stop me. I've got to help Mr. Roth.
17: Give me that axe.
3: I'll give it to you.
17: Lady,
3: I told you not to stop me.
17: The policeman.
3: I told you not to stop
17: you
3: me.
17: You killed the policeman.
3: No, I'll kill you.
17: Help.
3: I'll kill you. I'll kill
17: give
3: you
17: me
3: all.
17: That
3: I've got to get free.
17: Give me that
3: axe. I'll kill Mr. Roth.
17: Give that to me.
3: I'll kill you.
17: You hear me?
3: Stand back. Stand back. Don't stop me. I've got to free Mr. Roth. Stand back. Stand back.
5: I'm locked up now. They locked me up. You've been my first visitor in weeks. Weeks. Do you know what that means? All these days he's been in that war, holding himself alive with all his will. But sooner or later, if he thinks I'm not going to help him, he'll give up hope. And he'll lose his will to live. And suddenly he'll die. Do you hear me? He'll die. Please make them let me go and come and help me save Mr. Roth. If you don't help me, it will always be on your conscience, won't it? At night when you're alone and you can't sleep, you'll open your eyes and you'll see Mr. Roth entombed in that wall. But it won't be Mr. Roth anymore. Just the bones of a man. Bones and dead, decaying flesh and worms. And the skull will talk to you and ask you, why didn't you help me? So I ask you again, please, won't you come to the bank?

0: Oh.
1: Mr. Obler, a man living in a bank wall.
2: Well, don't let that prevent you from going to the bank and buying a few war bonds.
1: No, seriously. Do you really believe a human being could possibly accomplish such a feat and then keep himself alive by sheer willpower?
2: Well, Frank, certain Hindu cults have been able to obtain unbelievable results in the suspension of the ordinary human bodily functions by...

0: potentialities only the future will bring to complete fulfillment.
1: Well, now what about next week's story?
0: Title, Chicken Heart. The story, but more about that after just a moment.
1: And I'll use that moment to tell you, ladies and gentlemen, that life doesn't necessarily have to seem hopeless, even if you are miserably thin and weak and nervous. Perhaps you, like thousands of others. Mr. Obler?
0: Well, somebody told me that next week's play, Chicken Heart, should have been entitled A Brainstorm. I won't deny that. I've never enjoyed writing a story more in my life and never hesitated more about broadcasting it because of its terrifying nature. Brainstorm the story is yes, but don't forget that tomorrow's brainstorm may be the truth the day after tomorrow. But truth or fiction, Chicken Heart, next week.
1: Yes, Lights Out will come to you again next Tuesday at the same time. Be sure to listen to Arch Obler's amazing story of Chicken Heart. And if you need more vitamin B and iron, be sure to try ironized yeast. 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

The Witch's Tale. The Devil's Number.

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0: 103 year old I be today. Yes, sir, 103 year old. Well, Satan, me and you plan to spin these folks a pretty little yarn tonight. That's right, Satan. In this merry month of May, the 13th falls on a Friday. And everyone had better keep their fingers crossed, 'cause Friday the 13th is 2 unlucky days rolled into one. You said it, Satan. The only persons who ain't got nothing to fear on Friday the 13th is them whose birthday it is. Anything they do then'll be tended by good fortune. And now, in honor of this joyful time that's coming, we got a little tale to tell when you douse out all your lights. That's it. That's it. Make it nice and dark and cheerful when you hears our bedtime stories. Now draw up to the fire and gaze into the embers. Gaze into them deep, and soon you'll see the dining room of a fine old house in England. And there on the 13th evening of May begins our yarn about the devil's number. The devil's number!
1: Can I have Peters serve you with another glass of port, Mrs. Oliver?
2: Oh, no, thank you. After this wonderful dinner, I shan't be able to eat or drink another thing until, well, at least until breakfast tomorrow.
1: Oh, come now, you must have coffee and a liqueur, even though you Americans aren't usually very complimentary about our British coffee.
3: After that accusation, dear, you'll have to accept.
2: All right. A demi-tasse and a little, very little crème de menthe.
3: I'll have brandy.
1: And so will I. The service in the East Room, Peters, will be more comfortable in there.
4: Yes, sir.
1: Permit me to lead the way, Mrs. Oliver.
2: Certainly. Oh, what a wonderful big place you have here, Mr. Rockwell. Harry, don't you wish that our home had so many rooms we'd have to designate them by points of the compass?
3: I'm not so sure that I do when I think of Mr. Rockwell's yearly cost for upkeep.
1: Yes, that is a problem. Such a great one that over half of this manor's 80 rooms are never opened or cared for. When my original ancestor built the place in 1512, they had a very poor regard in those times for a 20th century descendant who'd have to bear its expense in depreciated currency. Well, here we are. I think perhaps if you take this chair, Mrs. Oliver, it's most comfortable.
2: Thanks. Well, this house was built in 1512, you say? My, that's over 400 years ago.
1: Yes, its lack of modern convenience is a test to that. A cigarette, Mrs. Oliver.
2: Thanks.
1: Harry?
3: No, I'll smoke one of my cigars, if you don't mind, Bill.
1: Oh, of course, please. You know, I'm offering you very poor hospitality in exchange for the jolly entertainment you afforded me at this time last year.
2: Poor hospitality. After that dinner?
1: Oh, anyone can feed his friends, but you fed me in such a delightfully original manner.
2: Original?
1: Don't you remember? Do you know, by a coincidence, today's day and date are precisely similar, except for the month.
3: By Jove, the first day you spent with us was Friday the 13th.
2: Why, you were at my anti-superstition party.
1: Yes, with 13 at table, and you compelled everyone to break a mirror.
3: And to spill salt.
1: Yes, and to enter the dining room, we had to walk under a ladder.
2: Of course, you were at that mad affair.
1: Yes, and I shall never forget it. I've gone about knocking on wood ever since, in order to avert all the bad luck you forced me to invite that evening. Well, I'm only joking about being superstitious, of course. Although, really, it's bread in my British bones.
4: Coffee and liqueur, sir.
1: Oh, yes, yes, sir. Thank you. May I help you, Mrs. Oliver?
2: Thank you.
4: Mr. Oliver?
3: Thanks, Peters.
4: Will there be something else now, Mr. Rockwell?
1: No, not for the present, Peters. I'll ring if I want you.
4: Yes, sir.
3: Say, this brandy is wonderful, Bert.
1: It is rather good, isn't it?
3: Corking. So, you know, it's a darn funny thing that we should visit your place for the first time on Friday the 13th, as you first visited us. The coincidence never occurred to me until you just mentioned it.
1: Well, I thought of it when I drove you down from London.
3: If we hadn't been detained in Liverpool, we'd have begun our visit yesterday as we'd planned.
2: Oh, perhaps the hoodoos I made you tempt last year arranged the coincidence. Maybe they're going to pay us off for our mockery.
3: If that's the case, they'll have to work fast. It's nearly 9 o'clock and the day will soon be over.
1: Oh, I scarcely think the hoodoos will harm us after this long time. But perhaps we should light a bonfire to keep them at a distance.
2: Light a bonfire?
1: Yes. Evil spirits are afraid of fire. If you look out of that window, you will see several fires which my tenants have lighted for their protection.
2: Your tenants? You mean modern English farmers believe seriously in the ill fortune of this day?
1: Well, whether they believe seriously or not, they take no chances. Do you know the basis for its ill fame?
2: Why, because Friday was the day of the crucifixion.
1: Yes, when evil triumphed over good, the devil over God. 13, you know, is the devil's number, because he was the chief of each coven of witches and wizards, which always numbered 12. In addition, of course, to himself.
2: Oh, I never heard that before.
3: You've been holding out on us, Bert. We never dreamed you were an authority on folklore.
1: No, I'm not really. I'm just the merest dabbler. But it is rather an interesting subject, don't you think?
2: Most interesting, particularly for today.
1: Would you like to see a concrete example of the 13 superstition?
3: A concrete example?
1: Yes. Oh, but first of all, you've got to assure me that you're not at all squeamish.
2: Not I.
1: All right, you come this way. Peters.
5: Yes, sir?
1: Fetch me a lamp or a lantern, will you?
5: Yes, sir.
1: Now, I'm taking you to the unused portion of the house where there's no electricity, so we have to carry our own illumination. You're sure you won't mind looking at human bones, Mrs. Oliver?
2: Human bones?
1: Well, very old ones, you know. They've been in the house for nearly 3 centuries.
3: You keep bones in the house?
1: Well, you see, they belong to an ancestor of mine. He was such a wicked old chap, the church simply wouldn't permit his remains to be buried in consecrated ground, so we had to find a resting place for them somewhere. And anyhow, he wanted them to be here.
5: Here is a lantern, sir.
1: All right, thank you, Peter.
5: You're going to the old part, sir?
1: That's where we're headed.
5: Not toward the North Tower, sir?
1: Yes, we're going to the crypt of Old Edic.
5: Oh, please don't go there tonight, sir. Not on this night, Mr. Rockwell.
1: Well, if the old wizard starts any trouble, Peters, we'll shout and let you know.
5: But Mr. Rockwell...
1: All right, that'll do. Come along, you two who wish to learn about superstition.
5: Mr. Rockwell, wait.
1: What?
5: Wait! Take this, sir.
1: Must I carry that prodigious weapon with me?
5: You've promised me you always will when you go in there, sir. Oh, please.
1: All right. Give it to me. I'll take it. Now, open the door.
5: Yes, sir.
1: Now, Mrs. Oliver, Harry, will you follow me now?
3: Give me a hand, dear. It's pretty dark in here.
2: Yes.
5: I'll leave the door open, sir, and stand here waiting if you need me.
1: All right, Peters.
3: Your butler doesn't approve of this expedition, apparently.
1: Oh, he doesn't like the North Tower. He doesn't like Old Etica.
2: Why did he insist on you carrying that huge revolver?
1: Oh, he always does when I visit the old party. He has it loaded with dum-dum bullets, you know.
2: Dum-dum?
1: Yes, they're ordinary lead or steel-jacketed bullets, crisscrossed with a knife across the nose to make them spread on impact. We accused the Germans of using them during the war. They accused us. As a matter of fact, soldiers of all armies dum-dummed their ammunition. Someday I shall tell Peters that only silver bullets are of any use against ghosts.
2: Ghosts?
1: Or disciples of witchcraft.
3: What on earth are you taking us to see?
1: Merely some old bones. You know, just watch your steps here, will you? The floors aren't terribly sound round about here, and there's a lot of rubbish to fall over.
3: You're working up some sort of practical joke, Bert, leading us into this darkness.
1: Oh, no, I'm not really. Although I do owe your wife some retaliation for having made me walk under ladders and break mirrors. Will you just turn to the left here?
2: Oh, I've never been in such a spooky place.
3: No, nor I. These old halls beat any haunted castle I've ever read about in books.
2: The shadows cast upon those walls by Mr. Rockwell's bobbing lantern are giving me the shivers.
3: Yes, me too. You're getting your revenge for Judith's superstition party, Bert.
2: Harry, look there.
3: Good Lord!
1: Don't be alarmed. Merely an old rusty suit of armor.
2: Oh, I see that now.
3: Yeah, so do I, but for a moment I was sure it was a man. Say, Bert, tell us about this ancestor of yours whose bones we're going to see.
1: Just wait until we reach his resting place. The tale will be more effective then. Well, here we are. His remains are enclosed in that iron chest.
2: In the niche, in that wall?
1: Yes, I'll open his tiny coffin.
2: Oh!
1: Now, here you see all that is still earthly of Eric Rockwell, my many times great-grandfather, who was burnt at the stake by order of King James I for witchcraft.
2: Burned at the stake?
3: For witchcraft?
1: Yes. Members of the family bribed the official executioners and were allowed to reclaim these bones from the ashes. They sifted so diligently that only the bones of a single foot escaped their pious search. Otherwise, the skeleton of the old scoundrel lies intact within this iron box.
3: Why in the world do you keep them here?
1: Well, I've already explained that the church refused to allocate hallowed ground for his remains. And that Eric's bones were not consumed together with his flesh was considered extremely unfortunate at the time, for it was commonly believed that they'd enable him to live again.
3: People believe such rot as that.
1: They still believe it. You heard Peter's objections when we started for this place? You saw him force this gun on me? An altogether useless weapon if Eric should decide to rise.
2: If he should rise?
1: Oh, no, wait till you hear all this story. The old gentleman, whose skull and assorted bones lie before us in these pretty shadows, had great supernatural power. According to incontestable records, he was born in the year 1514, and he was executed in 1623.
2: When he was over 100 years old.
1: When he was 109 years old. But when he was led to the stake, he didn't look a day over 40.
3: Bert, are you making all this up?
1: No, I'm not. Not a word of it. You hear the rest of Eric's history. At his trial, it was proven that he'd murdered no less than 8 young girls.
2: He'd murdered?
1: Yes, for their blood, which he used as ingredients for a sort of rejuvenating elixir which enabled him to defy old age.
3: Oh, that's crazy.
1: Yes, I know it's crazy, but according to the records, it worked.
2: Oh, but how?
1: Well, that the judges didn't learn. They did learn how he'd lured young women to this house so that they might later become his victims, however. You know, it seems that he in some way managed to secure 13 drops of their blood, after which they became his slaves and just did whatever he wished.
2: 13 drops of blood?
1: Yes, the devil's number. The number which makes people fear this day, even in a so-called enlightened age. After Eric had secured that small amount of blood, the girl became his slave. He took her to his laboratory, which still exists as he left it on the floor above us. As a matter of fact, the old villain was probably merely a first-class hypnotist with a wide sadistic streak. And he makes a good story for Friday the 13th, doesn't he?
2: Yes. Oh, but why do you keep his awful bones in your home?
1: Well, the old boy is said to have remarked before his death that if his bones weren't collected and kept in Rockwell Manor, and that if his laboratory and implements weren't preserved intact, that the house would be destroyed. The foolish believe he had a purpose in that command, some idea of resurrecting himself from the dead. Mad story, isn't it?
3: Now, say it is. Close that ghastly chest and let's go back where it's light.
1: Yes, I'm all for that. I brought you here for a ghostly thrill, and I'm jolly well giving myself the shivers.
2: Oh, don't close the chest yet. Hold that lantern so I can look.
3: Dear, I never knew before that you possessed a morbid streak.
2: Oh, I didn't either. Those bones, that grinning skull, they fascinate me.
1: You're bearing out the legend, Mrs. Oliver. Old Eric was noted for fascinating women. Well, I'll close the chest now, if you don't mind. We'll go back.
3: Yes, dear, I'm ready for another glass of Bert's brandy.
2: Oh, wait, please. Let me close the chest.
1: If you wish.
2: Oh!
3: Dear,
1: but what's wrong?
2: I cut my finger on that rusty iron.
3: Oh, hold that lantern here, Bert.
1: Sure. Oh, your finger's bleeding, I see.
3: Yes, I'll bind it with my handkerchief.
2: Oh, don't bother. It's just a scratch.
1: Good Lord.
3: Bert.
2: What's the matter?
1: Her blood has fallen on that skull.
3: Well, why should that be?
1: All right. Just count those drops, Harry, will you? I make 13. The devil's number. 13 drops of blood on the wizard's skull.

0: Honestly, Harry, if we hadn't known Mr. Rockwell for so long as the steadiest sort of person, I think he's a little mad.
1: Quiet, dear. His room's right next to ours. He might hear you. He certainly became upset about that blood, didn't he?
0: His face was whiter than a sheet when we came out of that darkness into the lighted hall.
1: Yes, and so was his butler's when he'd heard what had happened. It was strange, though, that you should cut your finger and that just 13 drops of blood should fall upon those bones after what Bert had told us.
0: Yes, there were just 13 drops.
1: Exactly. I counted them. They all fell on top of the skull, and it absorbed them like blotting paper.
0: Coincidence, wasn't it?
1: Yes. If there was any superstition in my makeup, I'd certainly have been more shaky about it than Bert.
0: Why? Would you think my lifeblood could restore the old wizard to life?
1: Oh, that's ridiculous. Say, why did you want to close that chest, Judith?
0: I don't know. Oh, just a mood, I guess. Do you suppose there ever was such a thing as witchcraft, Harry? Mr. Rockwell said records prove that Eric retained his youth.
1: People of that time liked to believe in the marvelous. They were capable of altering records to substantiate their beliefs. I'm tired. Let's go to bed, dear.
0: All right. I'd better remove the handkerchief you bound around my finger and wash it before I take off my dress. Don't want any bloodstains on this new gown.
1: I'll put some iodine on the cutter. Imagine there's some in the bathroom.
0: Harry!
1: Hmm?
0: Well, this is funny.
1: What's that?
0: There's no blood on either my finger or the handkerchief.
1: No?
0: Not the slightest stain. And yet the cut was bleeding profusely when you bound it.
1: Let me see.
0: Look.
1: Hmm. That is funny.
0: Well, the wound seems to have closed after... after those 13 drops.
1: Evidently.
0: What another coincidence, isn't it?
1: Well, the cut is a tiny one. It's not remarkable that so little blood flowed from it.
0: Harry, there's still another coincidence that I haven't mentioned to you.
1: Well, what do you mean?
0: When I reached out to close the lid of that chest, it fell upon my hand before I even touched it.
1: Before you touched it?
0: Yes, it seemed to leap at me.
1: Now, look here, Judith. You're not letting Rockwell's story of that old satirist affect your good sense. You're not beginning to believe that there's anything supernatural behind this trifling accident.
0: Oh, no, of course not. Well, I'll take off my dress and we'll go to bed.
1: Yes, we'd better. Bert's servants will be calling us for breakfast at 7.
0: Look out this window. The farmers are still keeping their bonfires to drive evil things away.
1: Yes, the idiots.
0: For hundreds of years, they've believed the powers of hell are strong on this day of the devil's number.
1: For hundreds of years, people believed that the world was flat.
0: Well, now we only believe it's round. We can't really prove it.
1: Dear, what's the matter with you?
0: Oh, this huge, spooky old house, I guess. And this old country. Oh, I'm being silly. Unhook my dress.
1: I should say you are being silly. Here, hold still.
0: What's that?
1: What?
0: Outside in the hall. Listen.
1: Sounds like footsteps. The footsteps of a lame man.
0: Yes. Oh, it stopped outside our door.
1: I wonder who. Hey, I haven't seen any lame servants about the place.
0: Oh, now the steps passing on.
1: Well, why should they have stopped here? I'm going to see.
0: No, don't open that door.
1: Judith, let me go.
0: Don't open that door.
1: What's the matter with you?
0: Those steps came from down the hall, from the tower where we saw that chest of bones. That chest of bones from which one foot is missing.
1: Judith, you're not foolish enough to think.
2: Harry, Oliver, let me in.
1: Bert.
2: Open your door. I've got to talk to you.
1: All right. What's wrong?
2: You hear footsteps in this hall?
1: Yes.
0: They stopped outside this door and then they went on.
2: I didn't imagine it, then I didn't.
1: Well, what's wrong with you, Bert? Wasn't it one of your servants out there?
2: That thing with a single foot, did it sound to you like anything human?
0: No, it didn't.
1: Have you both gone crazy?
2: Well, I think I have. Ever since your wife's blood fell on those ghastly bones, I've been like a timid child in the dark. And since those footsteps came and went, I'm frankly terrified.
1: Bert.
2: Don't call me a fool, a coward, a madman. I can't help it. I've got to see what was walking in this hall.
1: Bert, come back here.
0: He's running towards that tower.
1: Oh, the man's out of his mind.
0: Well, you've got to stop him. That's where those footsteps came from.
1: Well, the footsteps won't hurt him, but he's liable to fall through a hole in those rotten floors without a light. Yeah, I'll get him.
0: Oh, Harry, don't leave me.
1: Oh, nothing's going to hurt you, darling. Stop thinking of impossible ghosts and call the servants. Tell them to bring lanterns. I'll never be able to find Bert in this infernal blackness. Bert!
0: Yes, I'll call. Oh, Peters, come here quickly.
3: Oh. Peters has gone to bed, my dear. Oh, don't scream. Only gaze into my eyes and obey whate'er I tell thee.
0: You have no eyes. I see only a grinning skull. An awful skeleton that walks.
3: You will see what my will demands. You will see the man I was in life.
0: Yes, You are a man. I see that now. A man who wears strange, ancient clothes. A man who's lost a foot.
3: And thou shalt act as my will demands. Thou shalt help me to become indeed the living man ye see.
0: No. Oh, no.
3: Yea, for the devil my master hath given thee to me. Come, I lead. Ye follow.
0: Yes. I follow.
3: Follow me and learn my master's power. Follow me and learn the magic of 13 drops of blood.

0: Those bones are missing from their chest, Harry. They're gone. They're gone.
1: One of the servants has removed them, I tell you. Someone is playing a practical joke.
0: No servant here would touch the wizard's bones. You saw how Peters acted when we only meant to look at them. Those bones are gone because the legend is true. Because your wife's blood has brought that monster back to life.
1: Stop that or you'll make me as crazy as you. Leave me out of this darkness. I've got to see Judith. I've got to know that she's all right.
0: Wait, did you hear that?
1: What?
0: I heard a door close back in the old North Tower.
2: I thought I did, too.
3: That's where Eric had his laboratory. Where he worked his filthy magic.
1: Nor our ears have deceived us. But if we did hear a door, I'll not believe a dead hand closed it. Come on. I want to see Judith. What a fool I was to leave her.
3: Oh, she'll be all right. Don't pay any heed to my imbecile hysteria, old man. I've been brought up on the legend of Eric. My imagination's run away with me tonight. Here's the passage that leads to the lighted hall. You can see your door from here.
2: Yes, it's standing open as I left it. Judith probably is the servants with her by now.
1: Judith! Judy, dear! I found Bert and brought him back. Judith! Why don't you answer me?
0: Mrs. Oliver, where are you?
1: Judith! Judy! She's not here. The room is empty.
0: Oh, she's gone downstairs, perhaps.
3: Oh, Lord.
1: What are you staring at, Bert? What?
3: Look, impressed in this carpet.
1: It's
3: the footprint of a skeleton, of a single bony foot.
1: That door we heard close. Judith!

0: We have little time to waste, my dear. Soon thy husband and the present master of this house will note thy absence and seek thee in this laboratory. But there is time enough for that which thou wilt do.
1: What must I do?
0: First, thou must prepare an altar to my master. For fear of my curse, they have left this chamber quite unchanged. In the scroll work of yonder wall, thou wilt feel a carven serpent. Press its head.
1: I press.
0: And a panel opens. Put thy hand inside and draw forth two black candles. Black for the worship of my master. Place them here and here upon this wooden table.
1: There, place.
0: Now from the secret cupboard, take a tinder box and light them. My hands, O Satan, are still useless for thy work. They are the hands of the dead, and have no strength or power, but thou hast restored my will, and hast given me this woman for my hands. Soon by her death, thou shalt give me back my life.
1: The candles are lighted.
0: Bring forth yon earthen basin now, and the flask that lies beside it. Unstop the flask, and pour its content in the bowl. It is the holy oil of hell.
1: The oil is poured.
0: Place it here between the candles. Now from the cupboard, take yon keen-edged knife, and with it in thy hand, recline upon the altar thou hast made.
1: Lie upon this table?
0: Yea, thou art to be the sacrifice.
2: Judith! Judith, this is Oliver!
0: My husband comes, but he will be too late. That door is strong.
2: Harry, the door's locked. Are you inside there? Judith! Judith, answer me!
0: Answer not. Lie thee on the altar now, my dear.
1: I do as you command.
2: Wait, I heard her voice. She's in there.
3: The dead is in there too.
0: The dead shall soon be alive. Warm blood shall clothe his bones with flesh again.
2: No, he needs her blood. Together and bait on this door. God help us.
0: Raise thy knife, woman, and strike it to thy heart.
2: No! No, Judith!
1: Harry!
0: Heed not his voice. Obey my order.
2: No, Judith! Listen to me, the man who loves you.
1: No!
0: Strike that knife into your heart, I say.
2: No, no!
3: The door's giving, Harry. The wood's old and rotten. Come on, once again.
0: Quick, woman! Use the knife that I may have thy blood.
2: Don't, Judith! Don't!
1: Harry!
0: Strike!
2: Oh, God, don't let her!
1: God!
0: Strike! Strike! Devil in hell, my master! On this thy evil day shall I be cheated of my prize, and thou denied my living service. Satan, lend power to my long-dead will. By the 13 drops of blood thou didst give me from this woman, make her give me now all that flows within her veins.
2: No.
0: Oh, I call on hell! Strike, woman, strike!
1: I obey.
2: Judith!
0: Strike, quick!
1: I strike.
2: Stop her! I've got her.
0: Woman, turn thy blade on them who stay thee.
1: I obey.
2: She's fighting me, Bert, trying to stab me. Help!
3: God hold her, she's all the strength of hell.
0: Nay, for hell hath come to aid me. My master heard my prayer.
2: She's cut me, Bert. Her knife has gripped my arm.
0: Now I have thy blood. Thou, too, wilt be in my power.
3: Look at those bony hands touch that arm. You'll be under his spell as she is.
2: I can't stop him.
0: Thy blood, too, just 13 drops.
2: His hands are clawing at me and Judith.
3: I've got a knife at last. Now look out. I've got the lighted candle in this oil.
2: The oil is spreading flames all around the room.
3: The fire is the only way to stop this monster, the one way to destroy
0: Not
3: him.
0: If he escapes.
2: He circled the flames.
3: He's out the door.
2: And Judith followed him. Judith, stop him, Bert, stop him.
3: There's no way except the fire. He's cheated.
2: You have a gun, Bert. The one Peters gave you. Shoot!
3: Lead and bullets won't destroy a thing of hell.
2: We have nothing else. He's going away with Judith. Try!
3: I'll try, but there's no hope.
2: He's dropped, Bert. Fallen.
4: In a scattered heap of bones.
1: Harry! Harry!
2: And Judith's calling. Coming back to me. The devil's spell is lifted from her.
1: Oh, Harry.
5: Oh, my darling, my dear.
3: Leaden bullets couldn't destroy a thing of hell. They couldn't. They couldn't.
5: Bert, you said the dum-dum bullets in that pistol were made by cutting a cross upon the nose.
4: A cross? Yes, a cross. The sign of heaven.
3: We must get out of here and rouse the servants. Those flames can't be stopped now. And soon this house will fall as old Eric prophesied.
5: Yes.
3: I'm not sorry. And no one will save his bones from the ashes this time.
5: Come, Judith, my darling.
1: Wait. Listen.
4: The clock is striking.
5: Midnight.
1: Oh, the devil's day is over.

Well, that's the end of that, then, Satan. All you folks have a pleasant time on Friday the 13th.

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Dramatic stories of the years beyond 2000 A.D. 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A story called Alone.

I listened to my footsteps as I walked down the long corridor. Just my footsteps. For the first time in so many months. No nurses, no doctors, no burly attendants at my side. I was walking alone. I was well. I knew who I was and where I was and what I was going to do. I walked past the photoelectric cell that operates the huge bronze doors. Out into the brilliant sunshine. And down the road leading toward my laboratory in the heart of Nuclear City. I passed up the hospital limousine service. I wanted to walk. To breathe in the air of freedom. To drink in the sunshine. The peace of the quiet countryside. I walked slowly because I realized that all too soon I would be engulfed by the noise and the tumult of the Earth's top research center. And finally, I reached the city proper. I started up the broad avenue lined with laboratories. And then suddenly, something was wrong. Terribly wrong. I stopped a moment and listened. And then I realized what was wrong. Not a sound. On this avenue, normally bursting with activity, with the whine and groan of machinery and the roar and rumble of nuclear bombardment, there was nothing. Not a sound. Not a voice. Not a soul. Not a single solitary human being.

For a moment, a wave of panic swept over me. How would you feel in my place? They had taught me well at the hospital. I fought it off in my mind, but my feet hadn't been psychoanalyzed. They began to go faster and faster through the streets and down the alleys, looking, searching for some sign of life. A cat. I stumbled up the two steps and flung open the door. Hey! Hey, anybody here? There was nobody in the shop. It was empty. Only the sound of that cat yowling in the back room. I stepped over to the door separating us. All right. All right, kitty, take it easy. I'll let you out. Just let me slide this bolt. Ah, here we are. Now, let's see what you look like. Hey, kitty. Kitty, where are you? Where are you? It was gone. Vanished. One moment, it was scratching furiously and yowling its fool head off. The next, it had disappeared. All that was left after that strange hissing noise was a small dark stain on the floor. When something suddenly happens to your nervous system, when you find yourself with trembling fingers and a racing pulse, it's a good idea to do something physical, some familiar mechanical act. There was a pack of cigarettes on the counter of that deserted shop, right behind the cash register. I pounced on it eagerly, put a cigarette between my lips, took a quick puff to light it, and then drew in a deep breathful of the comforting smoke. And then I heard it. The sound of a motor, a big motor. I dashed to the door. And it seemed to me that the bus must be terribly close, but it wasn't. It was fully two blocks away. Only the unearthly quiet of Nuclear City made it seem so near. I sprang to the middle of the street, waving my arms wildly, shouting with relief, "Hey, driver! Driver, this way!" A bus, a 300-seater that would be bringing people, voices, news about this terrible silence that had fallen over Nuclear City. It was 150 yards from me now, and my skin began to crawl. There was something wrong. Now it was 100 yards from me, 50, and still the juggernaut hadn't slowed down or honked or swerved or given any indication that I was blocking its path. At the last split second, I jumped. And then turned to watch it thunder past me, catapult over the pedestrian ramp, and smash into the concrete walls of the deep space observation chamber. The bus was a tangled mass of twisted steel and lucite. That was all that was left of it. And the people? I forced my way in, through a gaping hole in the side, and thrashed through the wreckage, looking for some survivor, straining to hear a cry, a faint moan. There was nothing. From the rear straight through to the driver's seat, there was not a sign of any human being, dead or alive. It was a phantom bus. And the passengers and driver who had sat in it when it started its journey, had vanished into thin air.

0: I staggered away from the incredible spectacle, my senses reeling. It would take more than a cigarette, more than a familiar mechanical act to quiet the rising terror that was beginning to grip me. I had to find someone quickly, or my mind would give way again as it had once before.
1: You down there in the street?
0: I shook my head to clear it. Voices. Hallucinations. This was one of the first signs of insanity. I remember...
1: Please, you, down there in the street. Look up here. I'm up here at the window.
0: Slowly, I raised my head and looked up. She was there, framed in the window. A frightened woman with red hair and a desperate urgency in her voice.
1: You...
0: What's happened? What's happened to Nuclear City?
1: You are real. You talked. Come in. Quickly. Quickly.
0: I bounded for the front door. Tried the knob.
1: Open it. I'm coming down. Don't go away. Please don't go away.
0: I heard her fumbling with a bolt. And at last I had found someone. Someone to talk to. In another moment I would stand face to face with the first human being I'd seen in 3 hours. The door swung open. I caught a fleeting glimpse of red hair. And then... that soft, sibilant sound. And after that, nothing. No voice, no red hair, no woman, nothing. All at once, it dawned on me. I knew now with a dreadful certainty exactly what had happened. My mind had snapped again. No, not snapped. Swerved into that strange, rare condition doctors call Duval's phenomena. There were people on the street. There were voices and sounds in the air, but my sick mind shut them out, refused to acknowledge their existence. A mind that blotted out all living things might lead to anything. I was dangerous. I had to get away while I still had some control of my movements. I began to run. Run back to one place where I knew I could do no harm. Back to the safe, calm, composed climate of the psychiatric hospital. Once more, the big bronze doors that I thought I would never see again clanged shut behind me. And I walked slowly down the corridor with a feeling of relief as though a heavy weight had been lifted from me. The elevator operator was not at his post, but I knew how to operate the pressure lift. I pressed the button that would take me to my own pavilion on the 36th floor. The therapy room where, just a few short hours ago, I had been playing a four-handed game of galaxies with my fellow patients. I took 3 eager steps into the room. And then I stopped. For the room was empty. With a strange emptiness, as though time had stood still. There was the table with the cards still laid out, the cigarettes still smoldering into ash. As I snuffed them out, I noticed a chess game in the corner, the same game I had watched Phillips and Maxim start 3 hours ago. Queen's gambit declined. Phillips was still a pawn ahead. But Phillips wasn't there. And neither was Maxim. Where were Marquand? And Lester, and Rosen, and Tian Chung, and Ferrer. I stepped out into the hall, plugged in the PA relay, and frantically tried to get someone.
2: Dr. Frankel. Calling Dr. Frankel. Please acknowledge. Nurse!
3: Hello!
2: Does anyone hear me? Emergency! In the name of heavens, if anyone hears me, please acknowledge.
0: In all that vast space, which was the regional psychiatric hospital, in all the miles of corridors and acres of wards and pavilions, there was no one. No one to hear my voice and acknowledge it. I fled down to the main floor, along the silent corridor, and out into the open. I jumped into the nearest vehicle, a turbojet that must have dated back to the year 2100, and made for Nuclear City. Something kept nagging at my mind, tugging at the strings of my consciousness, but I shook it off. I was afraid to think. I could only keep moving, hoping for...
4: I have no idea what.
0: In the city, nothing had changed. I wandered through the streets slowly, searching for some sign of life, some... I jumped at the 6 o'clock whistle. In a moment now, tens of thousands of workers should come pouring out of the tall buildings. Shouts, cries, laughter should fill the air. But the whistle only echoed through the empty streets, and the traffic lights clicked on and off idiotically in a mad cycle. Red, green, cross, red, green, cross, red, green, cross. Suddenly, a sharp stab of fear knifed through me. I thought of my laboratory, the project. The project I'd been working on when I became ill. Internal organic dispersion. A method of activating the energy within a mass, causing it to burst outward. Something must have gone wrong. My assistants had misread the formula and let the force get out of control. Of course, that could have done it. I must get to the lab at once. A burst of speed brought me to my intersection. I leaped to the escalator onto the high-speed pedestrian ramp. Slidewalk, the kids had called it, when there were kids. And a minute later, I was racing through the familiar twists and turns of the Fission building, pushing through the doors to my own laboratory. Panting, I looked about. Everything appeared to be in order. From far below, I could hear the throbbing of the giant cyclotron and the hum of the huge electromagnetic dynamos. The sharp smell of ozone filled the air. I took a quick glance at the control panel. It showed every machine, every piece of apparatus working perfectly. There was nothing wrong, except the fact that they were working. It was after hours and machines should have been turned off. I switched off the main control. And then a cold shiver ran down my spine. There was a new sound, a sound I hadn't expected to hear. Someone was coming up the pressure lift. The private lift leading from the cyclotron to my own laboratory. I stood facing the cage, watching, waiting. A man stood there. A live man clad in the usual anti-radiation suit. I peered through the glass panel on the headpiece, and then I had to fight to keep hysteria out of my voice. Davis! Davis, it's you! It's really you!
5: Sure, it's me, Chief. How are you, John? Welcome back. We've missed you.
0: Davis, you're all right. You're alive.
5: Of course I'm alive, John. You're the one who's been sick, remember?
0: Davis, how long have you been down there in the cyclotron housing?
5: Oh, 2 days. A special inspection tour. I'm glad it's over. Help me out of this suit, will you? The buckle's caught.
0: Yes, of course. Of course, that explains it.
5: Explains what?
0: You were shielded when it happened. Hold tight now while I yank. There you are.
5: Thanks. I can manage now. What do you mean that explains it? Explains what?
0: I watched him unbuckle the anti-radiation suit. I felt
5: everybody?
0: I should say something. I tried to, but nothing
5: What's going
0: would
5: on
0: come.
5: Here anyway?
0: Finally, the suit was undone.
5: This place looks.
0: Davis started
5: looks
0: to step
5: like
0: out
5: morgue.
0: Of the suit, and finally the words came
5: understand.
0: Past my lips. No, no, Davis! Get back! Get back in the suit!
6: It was too late. Before my very eyes, Davis disappeared, and his anti-radiation suit crumpled to the floor.

0: My legs buckled and I began to tremble all over. I knew my hours were numbered. No mind could stand up under repeated explosive shocks such as I had been through. I staggered to the first aid cabinet for a plasma capsule. And as I tilted my head back to swallow the capsule, the building across the street caught my eye and my pulses leaped. Communications building. Communications, Visiphone, long-range telesonic broadcasting. This was it. My opportunity to establish contact with the outside world. I dropped the glass and bottle and capsule and rushed out. 2 minutes later, I was in the main studio. I plugged in the lines, whirled the sending and receiving controls to maximum range, focused the electronic visiscope camera, and switched on the power. 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Please acknowledge. I shifted the directional beam. Nuclear City calling St. Louis. Omaha. San Francisco. Guam. Tokyo. Come in, St. Louis. Guam. Tokyo. Come in. Nothing. Not the slightest sign that there was anyone anywhere who could hear the sound of my voice or see my image. I turned off the power and swung away. And a slight movement, a tiny flash of light caught my eye. The turntables. The turntables that recorded every program sent out were still going. Turning round and round and round, wearing deep, meaningless grooves in the wax platter. I stepped over to the first table, moved the pickup arm to the start of the record, and switched on the playback control. In another moment, I would hear the last sounds that had issued from Nuclear City's communication center.
1: 2 days later, Rala and I reached the great spaceport of New Terra. We had spent a month in the steaming jungles of Venus and had learned many things. We had learned that the flora and fauna...
0: Shut up! Well, I'll try the next table. Maybe I'll have better luck.
2: And dispatches pouring in from all parts of this sector have confirmed earlier reports that the disaster which has struck Nuclear City is... The disaster is due... That is, the condition is caused by a wave of...
0: Once again, I heard it. Recorded for posterity. The quick, seething hiss. And the silence. I couldn't stand it any longer. I suddenly went berserk. I began smashing everything in sight. The records, piles and piles of them. The machines, the tubes, everything.
3: Stop it! You'll hurt yourself.
0: I hardly knew what I was doing. For hours and hours, an explosive force had been building up inside of me, and now it burst loose. And finally, it spent itself. I calmed down and heard her voice.
3: That's better. Much better. My name is Volta. Well, turn around. Look at me.
0: No, I'm afraid so. You'll vanish. Like the others?
3: Nonsense. I haven't vanished yet. Turn around. You see?
0: You're beautiful.
3: Anyone would look beautiful to you now. Anyone alive and real.
0: How did you escape it, Volta? Why are we here, we two alone?
3: We must go. We can't remain here any longer.
0: Go. Yes, you're right. We've got to get away from Nuclear City, away from this whole stricken area.
3: But how? There is no transportation.
0: Wait. My plane.
3: Plane?
0: Yes, 6 months ago, before I went into the hospital, I put it up in a small hangar at the spaceport.
3: 6 months ago? It wouldn't be any good now. You couldn't possibly get it into the air.
0: We can try. It's our only chance, Volta. Come on, there's no time to lose. Do you see anything, Volta?
3: No, John. It's pitch dark out there. No beacons. No clusters of light.
0: Keep trying the audio box. I'll see if I can pick up a landing beam.
3: Calling Chicago. Calling Chicago. Landing instructions requested.
0: I've got the beam. No, it's gone now. Probably a radar reflection. Move over quickly. Let me try that scanner. Chicago. The skyscrapers. The lakefront. The boulevards. What's happened to the lights? What's happened to the airport?
3: It's no use, John. It's reached here, too. We might just as well have stayed in Nuclear City.
0: No. We've got to go on. We've got to find someone. I won't believe. I can't believe there's no one left but us. Calling Detroit. Calling Detroit. This is John Rhodes of Nuclear City. John Rhodes calling Detroit. Channel 407. Respond.
3: You're wasting your breath, John. Turn back.
0: I'll never turn back. John Rhodes to Harp City. John Rhodes to Harp City. Come in, please. Come in, please. Can you hear me?
3: Are you convinced now?
0: Sure, I'm convinced. I'm convinced the stricken area is larger than I thought, but I'm not quitting.
3: Not quitting? What are you
0: going to... Strap on your safety belt and switch on the oxygen control. I'm shifting into nuclear overdrive.
3: Where are we going?
0: The other side of the Earth. The spaceport at Rio. Steady now. In less than 40 minutes now, we'll be...
3: What is it? What's wrong?
0: I don't know. Something's happening. We're swerving. We're swinging around. Some tremendous magnetic force has caught us in its tow.
3: Turn back, John. Turn back before the ship flies apart.
0: I can't, Bolter. I can't do anything with a plane. She's out of control.

0: I lay there, looking at the clock. I couldn't bring it into sharp focus, but I knew that the number 3 was slightly chipped, and that when it chimed, there was distinct hesitation between the second and third note. I knew these things because that clock was on the wall of the therapy pavilion on the 36th floor of the psychiatric hospital. Yes, I remember the clock. But how had I gotten here? What had happened to my plane? Where was Walter? Or was any of it real? Had I ever gone down the long corridor? Had I ever really left the hospital? Was the awful experience I had lived through anything more than a very vivid nightmare? And if I screamed now, would a nurse come running?
1: Help! Help! Nurse!
0: It's true then. Everything really happened. I'm not dreaming. And Walter. What about Walter? I've lost her, too. There's no one left on Earth but me. I'll never see another face or hear another voice. I know that now. I will sit here in the silence and wait for the end. Footsteps. Footsteps.
2: Good evening, Mr. Rhodes. I'm Dr. Draneth.
0: Dr. Draneth? Do I know you?
2: No, Mr. Rhodes. Not yet. But you will. You will be in my charge from now on. You've been very ill, and you're going on a little journey. Here, take this capsule.
0: But
2: take it, Mr. Rhodes. The trip you're about to make is long and difficult. There, that's it. I'll look in again presently.
3: Dr. Draneth.
2: He took it, Walter. Yes, I believe we chose wisely. John Rhodes is the greatest nuclear physicist on Earth. He will be of inestimable value to us and our people.
3: I think our work here is about finished, Doctor. The final reports have just come in. The molecular diffusion cloud worked perfectly.
2: And according to plan. Those who were not directly affected by the cloud itself were disintegrated by contact with their fellow men. Some died immediately. Some seemed to have a temporary immunity.
3: Like that woman, Nina, who called to Rhodes from the window.
2: Mm.
3: Poor man. Even though we protected him from the disintegration mist, he apparently was still capable of killing others.
2: But now the chain reaction is complete. There's not a living human being left on Earth, except Rhodes.
3: Perhaps it was wrong, Dr. Draneth, to destroy these humans.
2: Wrong?
3: They were different from what I had expected. As I guarded John Rhodes, I found him kind and intelligent and courageous. Now I'm beginning to think the whole experiment was cruel.
2: Cruel? I do not understand you, Volta. You're familiar with the history of the planet Earth from the very first pages of recorded time. These Earthmen have bent every effort to kill each other off.

0: spent observing John Rhodes' psychological reactions. You will find them very illuminating. And now, what do we do with him? This last human being left on Earth?
1: What we planned from the beginning, Volta. You may notify our spaceship anchored beyond the magnetic field to send a tender for us.
0: Yes, Dr. Drenner.
1: We and our specially selected Earth specimen are ready for the long journey home. 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

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In tonight's cast, Ralph Bell played John Rhodes, Joan Shea was Volta, Nat Polan was Dr. Dranath, and Carl Eastman was Davis. The script was written by Judith and David Bublik. The orchestra was conducted by Emerson Buckley. Music composed by Elliot Jacoby. Sound, Walt Shaver and Adrian Penner. Engineer, Bob Albrecht.

This has been 2000 Plus. Excitingly dramatic stories of the future. These are events that you will never witness. Adventures into the world of tomorrow. Tune in again next week at the same time for another thrilling story. This is the United States Armed Forces Radio Service.

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Can you predict the future? Can you tell what will come in 100 years? Or in 10? Or in the next minute? Tonight we present two ventures into the unknown. Two fantasies of the future, chosen from the works of one of our most brilliant young science fiction writers, Ray Bradbury. First, his story entitled, There Will Come Soft Rains.

0: The house was a good house, planned and built to be lived in the year 1980. The real estate agent had told them all about it.
1: Now, this is the bedroom. 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Now, if you'll just step this way through the library, we can see the latest in talking book recorders, self-building fireplace, self-cleaning robot dust disposal. Oh, these little mouse-like things come out of the wall and take away all the dirt. Now, over this way. There's a complete robot kitchen, of course. Just set the menu for the week and the stove does the rest. Then there's the automatic hydroponic garden, self-sprinkling fire protection. See, the house is fully automatic. Well, you could go away for a year and it would run itself.
0: And so the family took the house. The man and the woman and the two children. A boy and a girl. And they lived contentedly, enjoying music and poetry and the rich, warm things in life. And the house fed them and slept them and entertained them. It made a good life for them. Until one day, there were 10,000 explosions, and the world shook, and red fire and ashes and radioactivity fell from the sky. The happy time was over.
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0: But the house lay empty. The clock talked to the empty morning. 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
0: But no doors slammed. 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At 8:30, the eggs began to shrivel. 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
0: Out of the wall, hundreds of tiny mechanical mice darted. The rooms were a crawl with small cleaning animals, all rubber and metal. They sucked up the hidden dust and dirt and popped back into their burrows. At 10 o'clock, the sun came out from behind the rain. The house stood alone on a street where all the other houses were rubble and ashes. At night, the ruined town gave off a radioactive glow which could be seen for miles. At 10:15, the garden sprinkler filled the soft morning air with golden fountains. The water tinkled over the charred west side of the house, the side which had been facing the blast. It was black, except in 5 places. One of the 5 places was a silhouette of a man mowing a lawn, just as he'd been the instant the radioactivity burned his image into the side of the house. Over there, a woman bent to pick flowers. Still further over, their images burned into the wood, where a small boy, hands flung into the air, higher up the image of a thrown ball, and opposite, a girl, her hands raised to catch a ball, which never came down. 5 people. 5 spots of paint. On the front porch, the dog whined and shivered. The front door recognized the dog's voice and opened. The dog padded in wearily, thin to the bone, covered with sores. It ran to the kitchen and pawed the kitchen door wildly. Behind the door, the stove was making pancakes, which filled the house with their odor, as prescribed by the automatic preset menu selector. The dog frothed, ran insanely, spun in a circle, biting its tail, and died.
2: 1 o'clock, 1 o'clock.
0: Delicately sensing decay, the regiments of mice hummed out of the walls, soft as blown leaves, their electric eyes glowing.
2: 1:15.
0: The dog was gone.
2: 2:15.
0: Bridge tables unfolded from the walls of the patio. Playing cards fluttered onto pads. Martinis appeared on an oaken bench. But the tables were silent, the cards untouched.
2: 5 o'clock, 6 o'clock. 7 o'clock, 8 o'clock, 9 o'clock.
0: Dinner was made, ignored, flushed away. Dishes were washed. In the study, the tobacco stand produced a cigar with half an inch of gray ash upon it, smoking, waiting, waiting. The hearth fire bloomed out of nothing.
2: 9 o'clock, 9 o'clock.
0: The beds began to warm their hidden circuits, and the phonograph spoke from beside the fireplace.
3: Mrs. McClelland, what poem would you like to hear this evening? Mr. McClelland? Since you express no preference, I shall select at random from among your favorites. Sarah Teasdale, There Will Come Soft Rains.
4: There will come soft rains and the smell of the ground, and swallows circling with their shimmering sound, and frogs in the pools singing at night, and wild plum trees in tremulous white. Robins will wear their feathery fire, whistling their whims on a low fence wire. And not one will know of war. Not one will care at last when it is done. Not one would mind, neither bird nor tree, if mankind perished utterly. And spring herself, when she woke at dawn, would scarcely know that we were gone.
0: The phonograph finished the poem. The empty chairs faced each other between the silent walls. At 10 o'clock that evening, the house began to die. The wind blew the bough of a falling tree into the kitchen window, smashing it. A bottle of cleaning fluid crashed on the stove. Water pumps shot down from the ceiling, but the solvent spread onto the doors, making fire as it went. Other voices in other rooms taking up the alarm.
5: Help! Help! Help! 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Help! Help!
0: The windows broke with the heat, and the wind blew in to help the fire. The fire crackled upstairs at paintings, lay hungrily on the beds, devoured the rooms. The house began to shudder. The bared skeleton began to cringe in the heat. The wires revealed as if a surgeon had torn the skin off. Voices screamed in every room.
5: Help! Help! Help! Help! Help!
0: Windows snapped open and shut like undecided mouths.
6: The time is now 10:10. The time is now 10:10. Run, run, run, run, run.
0: A thousand things were happening at once, like the interior of a clock shop at midnight. All the clocks were striking, making a merry-go-round of squeaking, whispering, and rushing. In the kitchen, the stove hissing hysterically was making breakfasts at a psychopathic rate. 10 dozen pancakes, 6 dozen loaves of toast. Then, there was silence. The film spools were burned out. The wires withered and the circuits cracked. Then the house began to breathe its last. The beams began to give at the foundations. Long cracks appeared in the concrete. The seams were burst from the heat. And finally, with a huge rumble, it crashed into dust and rubble.

0: shone faintly in the east. In the ruins of the house, only one wall remained standing. And within the wall, even as the sun rose to shine upon the burning rubble, a voice spoke again and again and again.
1: No one would mind, neither bird nor tree, if mankind perished utterly, and spring herself, when she woke at dawn, would scarcely know that we were gone, that we were gone, that we were gone, that we were gone.
2: Today is April 29th, 1985. Today is...

Strange are the uses of providence. Is this how the end will come for mankind, with 10,000 explosions and a flash of radioactive gas? Or will destruction come more subtly, extended to us gently and innocently in, let's say, the hand of a child? Who knows in what manner zero hour may arrest the world we know?

0: It was a perfect summer day in the year 1985. The streets were lined with green, peaceful trees. Businessmen sat in their quiet offices, taping their voices or watching televisors. Rockets hovered like darning needles in the blue sky. There was the universal quiet conceit and easiness of men accustomed to peace, quite certain that there would never be war or trouble again. There were no traitors among men, no unhappy ones, no disgruntled ones. The world was upon stable ground. Sunlight illumined the suburbs, and the town drowsed on a tide of warm, sunlit air. On the lawns, the children played, catapulting this way and that across the green grass, shouting at each other, holding hands, flying in circles, climbing trees, and laughing. And in the homes, busy mothers prepared for the evening arrival of their husbands.
1: Excuse me, Mom.
2: Good heavens, Meg, what's all the excitement?
1: We're playing a game, Mommy, the most exciting game ever.
2: What are you doing in that cabinet?
1: I need some tools from Daddy's kit.
2: Your father may not like...
1: Oh, I'll take good care of them, Mom, I promise.
2: Very well. Don't you lose anything.
1: Oh, thank you, Mom.
2: You want a glass of milk?
1: Can't stop now, Mom.
2: What's the name of the game, Mink?
1: Invasion.
2: Invasion. What will they think of next?

0: And this. Now put that there and bring that over here. Oh, no, you ninny. Now get back while I fix this. There, they want it this way, see?
1: Here, just let me fix
2: it. Ming!
1: Oh, Minkus, that smarty pants Joseph Connors. Don't let him play. He's 12 years old.
3: Don't worry, I won't.
2: What you playing, Mink?
1: None of your business, smarty pants.
4: I want to play.
1: Can't.
4: Why not?
1: You're too old.
4: Just because you're only 8.
1: No, you'd only laugh at us and spoil the invasion. Make him go away, Mink.
3: Go away? This is my backyard.
4: Who wants to play with you and your old fairies anyway?
1: They aren't fairies.
4: Nuts to you. I don't want to play anyway.
1: Good riddance. I'm glad you didn't let him play, Mink.
3: He'd only laugh. Now, we'd better talk to Drill and get some more instructions, Art. Now, here's your pad and pencil.
1: Where is Drill? Drill! Hey, Drill! Drill!
3: Well, he's in the rose bush, I think. I'll talk to him myself and you write it down in the pad.
1: Okay.
3: Drill? Drill? Okay. Drill wants you to write down triangle.
1: What's a triangle?
3: Never mind. Drill will tell us when he wants us to know. It helps the invasion.
1: How do you spell it?
3: Well, I'll ask Drill. Drill, how do you spell...
1: Here's your mother, looking out the window.
5: Mink?
6: Yes, Mother?
5: Who are you talking to?
6: The rosebush, Mom. Only it's not really a rosebush. That's Drill.
5: Who's Drill?
6: He's planning the invasion.
5: Oh, I see. Well, you better come in and clean up for supper. Your daddy will be home soon.
6: In just a second, Mom.
3: You got that, Art?
1: See now, what? 4, 9, 7, and A, and B, and X, and a fork, and some string, and a hexagonal droopy.
5: Come on, Mink. Supper's in 10 minutes.
6: Okay, Mom. Just a minute. I have to tell Drill.
3: I wish we didn't have to eat, though. It holds up the invasion.

0: down. You'll choke on that soup.
1: I can't, Mom. It's a matter of life and death.
2: What's a matter of life and death?
1: The invasion.
2: What invasion is that?
0: Oh, just some silly game the children have been playing.
2: Well, whatever it is, Mink, it'll wait until you've finished your supper, I'm sure.
1: I don't want any more.
2: You've barely touched anything.
1: Oh, but Drill is waiting for me, Daddy.
2: Drill? Who's Drill?
0: He lives in a rose bush in our backyard. Imagination, Henry.
2: Oh, such nonsense.
1: I've got to run now.
2: You'll sit through dessert, young lady.
1: Gee, Daddy.
2: And while you're at it, tell me more about this new game.
1: It's Martians invading Earth, Daddy.
2: What?
1: Well, not exactly Martians, Daddy. They're from... Well, gee, I don't know. From up.
0: And from inside that little head of yours.
1: You're laughing at me. Drill said you would. You'll kill Drill and everybody.
0: Well, I didn't know you could kill a Martian.
1: But it's not really a Martian, Mom. Maybe he's from Jupiter or Venus, even.
0: Imagine.
1: They couldn't figure out a way to attack the Earth. We are impregnable.
0: Impregnable, dear.
1: Well, that's the word Drill said. Well, anyway, that was the word, Mom, the same word. Anyway, so we're helping them.
0: Now, who's helping who?
1: With a kid to helping the Martians.
2: Well, fifth column, eh?
1: Well, Drill says in order to make a good fight, you got to have a new way of surprising the people. That way you win. And he says also you got to have help from your enemy.
2: Pretty slick, those Martians, using the kids for a fifth column, eh, Mary?
0: And hiding under rose bushes, too, Henry. Don't forget that.
1: Well, that's because grown-ups never look under rose bushes. Only kids.
0: Oh, I see. Well, finish your fruit, darling. You can play for an hour afterward.
2: Mary.
0: Oh, it's so nice out, Henry, and there's no school tomorrow.
2: Very well. Till 8 o'clock.
1: Drill says after the invasion, we can stay up as late as we want. No more bets, either.
0: Oh, is that so?
1: And we can watch all the grown-up televisor shows.
2: I don't wonder this invasion has caught on among the kids.
1: Well, some of the kids are giving us trouble, like Dale Britz and Petey Jarek. They're growing up, so they won't believe in the invasion. They make fun. Worse than parents, even. I hate them worst. We'll kill them first.
0: I hope you're saving your father and me for last.
1: But Drill says you're dangerous.
0: What?
1: But I think they'll let me keep you because I'm helping so much. I'll talk to Drill. Maybe we won't have to kill you.
2: Mary, I think this nonsense has gone far enough.
1: Can I go out now, please?
0: Run along, dear.
1: Don't worry, Dad. I won't let them hurt you.
2: Mary, I think the child's taking this game entirely too seriously. Invasion.
0: Ah, Henry, you know how Mink is. Besides, all children have their aggressions. Better to get them out in the open, I suppose.
2: Maybe you're right. I was wondering about bridge with the Jacksons tonight, Mary.
0: All right. You look tired, dear. Why don't you sit in the relaxer for a while and get a massage? I'll sew for a while until it's time to... Oh, I wanted to call my sister Helen.
2: Oh, good. Find out when her husband's going to return my golf clubs.

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0: What is your channel, please?
1: 817X, New Rochelle, New York.
0: Thank you. Just a moment. Go ahead. You can see your party now.
2: Hello, Mary. How are things in New York?
1: Fine, Helen. How are things in Pittsburgh? You look tired.
2: Oh, I've been having a terrible time with the children.
1: Sick?
2: No, just underfoot. They've got a new game that's got me just about crazy. It's called Invasion.
1: Did you say Invasion?
2: That's right.
1: Well, isn't that strange? My mink is playing it, too.
2: My boy Tim is all involved with some imaginary fellow named Drill, who's running the invasion.
1: Must be a new password. Mink likes him, too.
2: How do you suppose these games start? My backyard looks like a scrap drive. They've got every conceivable kind of mechanical gadget arranged out there. I talked to Josephine Schiller in Boston, and she says her kids are wild about it, too. It's sweeping the country.
1: Remember when it was the Roomba?
2: Please, dear, I'm not that old.
1: Oh, please, Minky, I'm on the televisor. Come on, see your Aunt Helen.
2: Hello, Ming.
3: Hi, Aunt Helen. Look what I've got.
1: What is it, honey?
3: Well, it's a yo-yo. Look when I enroll it. See?
1: Well, Helen, look, it vanished. Where did it go?
3: Into another dim...
2: She means dimension. Aren't they the darndest thing? My Timmy brought one home, too. I can't figure out how they work. Make it reappear, honey.
3: There. See, it's easy.
1: Where'd you get it, dear?
3: Drill gave it to me, Mom.
1: Mink?
3: Bye, Aunt Helen. Gotta run now.
1: Mink, you come back here. I want to talk to you.
4: 10:00, 5:00.
1: Mink!
4: Bye!
1: Oh, I can't understand it. The child's never been so unruly. Helen, do you suppose that...
2: What?
1: Nothing. Just a wild thought that... Say, the reason I called, I want to get that black and white cake recipe. And Henry wants his golf clubs. I don't know what he'll do if...
2: What was that?
1: I don't know. One of the children must have been hurt. I'll have to run and see. Call me back tonight, will you?
2: All right, Mary. Bye.
1: Mink, come here.
3: Yes, Mom.
1: What is it? Who screamed?
3: Peggy Ann.
1: All right, what happened?
3: Well, she got scared and went home.
1: Did you hit her?
3: No, she just got scared. She's a scared baby anyway. We won't let her play anymore. She's getting too old. Hmm.
1: Now, Mink, tell me why she cried.
3: No, I can't.
1: Mink, you'll answer me this instant or come inside. I've had enough of this nonsense.
3: Gee, I can't quit now, Mom. It's almost 0 hour.
1: Then tell me what frightened Peggy Ann.
3: Okay, she saw Drill.
1: Drill?
3: He almost came through. He was just testing.
1: Through what?
3: Well, those pipes and things we set up. She looked into one of the pipes and screamed. I guess she saw Drill.
1: And no one hit her?
3: Uh-uh.
1: Very well, Mink. I'll call Peggy Ann's mother and see how she is. And I'll call you for your bath in half an hour. Your father and I want to go out tonight.
3: You won't be able to go out, Mom.
1: Why not?
3: 0 hours, 5:00, Mom.

0: Hello, dear.
1: Oh, you home already, Henry?
0: Yes, I thought I'd relax a little before we went to theater. Where's the little one?
1: Out back.
0: Same game?
1: Same game. They've got a stack of pipes and hammers and spoons a mile high out there.
0: Children, children, why do we have them?
1: They are strange little creatures, aren't they? Even Mink, Henry. She's a part of us, and yet what do we really know about how she thinks and feels?
0: Well, I didn't mean to start a philosophic discussion.
1: Kids are such a queer mixture of love and hate, though. Even normal, healthy kids. They need you, and they're dependent on you, and yet they resent that dependence.
0: You sound like a child psychology course I once took.
1: I wonder if they ever really forgive the whippings and the commands we have to give them sometimes. I wonder if we ever forgot them when we were children.
0: Look, I'd like to discuss this with you, dear, but we do have a theater date, and it's almost 5 o'clock now. What's happened to the kids? They're so quiet. When children are quiet, you know there's some mischief. What's that sound?
1: I don't know.
0: Those kids aren't playing with anything electrical, are they?
1: I'm sure they aren't. At least
0: I don't... Just the same, I'd better go out to
1: Henry,
0: see.
1: Tell them to put off the invasion.
0: What? Mary, don't get upset. It's just a game. Good Lord, what's that? Look out the window, Mary.
1: Henry.
0: What is it? Where are the children? Mary, why are you shaking? What did you see?
1: Henry, quick, up to the attic.
0: They aren't in the attic.
1: Yes, yes, the attic. Quick.
0: Mary, come back here. Mary! Mary, don't go up. They aren't up there. Mary, you out of your mind? There's no one up here.
1: Quick, shut the door. Lock it. Lock it.
0: But there's nothing up here. What is wrong with you? Mary, come to your senses.
1: Henry, we've got to stay here and hide.
0: What are you talking about?
1: I saw it through the window, Henry. It was horrible.
0: What?
1: Oh, Henry, it is an invasion.
0: Henry, for heaven's sake, let's get down out of this attic and talk this over sensibly. I want to find out if Mink is all right.
1: She's all right. I saw her. She was leading them around the corner of the house.
0: Leading who? The kids?
1: Shh. Listen.
0: It's nothing.
1: Listen. Huh? The front door. They're coming.
2: Good Lord, those kids sound like 50 men with boots on.
1: Oh, no, not men. Oh, please, God, don't let them find us. Don't let them, please.
0: I don't understand. Who's there?
1: Shh, don't shout there.
0: Who's down there? I demand that you answer me.
2: Mink, save her.
1: Henry, you don't understand. She's leading them.
0: What?
1: She's leading them. She's on their side. Oh, please, God, forgive them.
2: The children on their side?
1: Oh, she told us, but we wouldn't believe her. Henry, they're coming out!
3: Mom? Dad, we know you're in there. I guess you better melt the lock, Trill.
1: Henry, the lock! It's melting! The door! Oh, dear God!
3: Mom? Dad? Oh, I see you now.

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1: Next week, Destination Moon. 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
0: 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Featured in the first story as narrator was your host, Norman Rose. The leading players in Zero Hour were Denise Alexander as Mink and Rita Lynn as the mother, Roger DeCoven as the father. Music by Albert Berman. Engineer Don Abbott. Dimension X is produced by Van Woodward and directed by Edward King. Robert Warren speaking. 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

0: The story you're about to hear is true, but strange.
1: There, Albert. Did you read that? There were four aboard the Tourmaline who saw the ship. And not just four aboard the Tourmaline, Albert. Five saw it on the Cleopatra. And there were four of us on this ship that got a good look. 13 all told, eh, Mr. Pyle?
2: I was hoping I could blame it on the brandy we drank in the wardroom last night. The evidence seems all to the contrary. Every man questioned seems all too positive that he saw the brig. And every description of the ship tallies. I'm afraid we've witnessed the impossible, gentlemen. What we saw was the Flying Dutchman. A ghost ship.
1: Isn't there some kind of superstition about the appearance of a ghost ship, Mr. Pyle?
2: There is, lad. Its appearance is supposed to be followed by sudden death.
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3: Thank you, Charles Woods.

0: Do you remember how Rudyard Kipling wrote, "The Indian Ocean sets and smiles, so soft, so bright, so bloomin' blue. There aren't a wave for miles and miles, except the jiggle from the screw." It was exactly such a sea that a squadron of British warships sailed into the dusk, then into the night. They were the Bacchante, the Tourmaline, and the Cleopatra. It was July 11th, 1881. 4 a.m. A steward has just brought tea to Junior Lieutenant Pyle, officer of the watch, and the cadet midshipman standing with him. Suddenly there is a cry from the lookout on the masthead.
1: Sail ho! She's a brig running close to the port bow!
0: Mr. Pyle and George, the midshipman, didn't need a pair of night glasses to spot the ship.
2: Is she a fire, sir?
3: Well, she certainly glows red. She's heading mighty close.
2: At second glance, she appears just a brig sailing through a strange red light.
3: It's an unearthly sight at best. Could it be an illusion?
2: I see it. The lookout saw it. And if you see it, too...
3: Well, apparently the Tourmaline and the Cleopatra caught sight as well. There go the signal lights.
2: Aye. They apparently feel the brig is going to run us down.
3: Well, I'd think as much myself if she were making any headway. Have you noticed? Have you noticed she keeps the same position even though we're moving along at 8 knots?
2: Well, then, what do you make of it?
3: I'm afraid there's only one explanation, George.
2: The Flying Dutchman?
3: Aye. Although I'd never believe it if I wasn't staring at it with my own two eyes and had witnesses to boot.
2: It's a sight I'd never hope to see. If you'll excuse me, sir.
3: Want to dash below and spread the word?
2: I'd like to wake my brother Albert, if you don't mind. At least share the experience with him.
3: I'll go along with you, then. But don't trouble to wake the skipper.
2: You don't think it ought to be reported?
3: Wake him to report the Flying Dutchman? He'd rip off my stripes with his own teeth.
0: No general alarm was given. Only the officers and seamen of the watch continued to observe the unearthly vision that hovered just ahead of them. But George, the cadet midshipman, could not resist sharing the experience with his brother Albert, who was sleeping below. George hadn't anticipated an argument, however.
2: Albert! Wake up! Are you stirring?
4: I'm afraid so. Oh, George, is it my watch already? It doesn't seem more than 3 minutes that I dropped off to sleep.
2: It's not a change of watch, old boy. Just something on deck I thought you'd want to see.
4: Oh, come now. Absolutely nothing could be worth the loss of sleep.
2: This is. It's the Flying Dutchman, Albert. You really don't want to miss it.
4: Have you gone absolutely stark raving
2: mad? It's the real thing, to help me. Now, come on and see.
4: George, old boy, you've been a lovely brother and all that, but this is your notion of a practical joke.
2: Now, come and see. Come and see. If it's not what I say it is, I'll... Oh, well, never mind. You can't afford to miss it, that's all. And the thing's too awesome for description.
4: Oh, very well, I'll come along. But I'd better hear the rattle of the skeletons aboard, or I'll speak to the skipper about having you tossed in the hold.

0: But Albert's lack of enthusiasm cost him a look at the spectacle. George led him up to the port bow just as...
1: Well, where is the ruddy thing?
2: She's faded from view. Sir, this was not a practical joke, Albert. Believe me, it wasn't. I saw her standing out there myself in a blaze of red light. She was a brig. Her sails and mast stood out clear as anything. Yet somehow you could see right through her.
1: Well, I'll have to think of some ghastly punishment to plague you with, old boy. No matter how ghastly, you couldn't possibly compensate for my loss of sleep.
2: You still don't believe me?
1: No.
2: Would you believe the officer of the watch? Mr. Pyle is hardly noted for his practical jokes. Or the lookout, Stokes, that was. Could you accuse him of playing a practical joke on you?
1: Oh, I'm too infernally sleepy to care.
2: Well, just come awake if you don't mind. I'll have this proved to you if it's the last thing I do. Now follow along to the quarterdeck and stand quietly listening while I put a question to Mr. Pyle.

0: Hello, gentlemen.
1: Sir, we have a doubter in our midst.
0: I can't say as I blame him. Hold on a bit, will you? We're getting a tally on the blinker from the OW of the Tourmaline.
1: There, Albert. Did you read that? There were four aboard the Tourmaline that saw the ship.
0: Yes, four aboard the Tourmaline. Five saw it on the Cleopatra. There were four of us on this ship who got a good look.
1: 13 all told.
0: Well, I was hoping I could blame it on the brandy we drank in the wardroom last night, but the evidence seems all to the contrary. Every man questioned is all too positive that he saw the brig. And every description of the ship tallies. But I'm afraid we've witnessed the impossible, gentlemen. What we saw was the Flying Dutchman.
1: A ghost ship. And isn't there some kind of superstition about the appearance of a ghost ship, Mr. Pyle?
0: There is, lad. Its appearance is supposed to be followed by sudden death.
1: But do seamen of these times still believe that?
0: I'm afraid they do. They'll believe it even more when word gets about the ship was seen by 13 men. And don't ask me if it isn't possible to keep the thing quiet. Seeing a ghost ship is too good a story not to be shared. You yourself can attest to that, George.
1: Yes, sir.
0: So, there you have it. Well, I can only hope that the poor blighter who's marked to die will go quick and easy.

0: After the third watch had reported in that morning, the shipboard routine appeared to carry on in normal fashion. The deck was being swabbed down by a line of lusty seamen, while another crew polished brass on the quarterdeck. But underneath the routine was running an undercurrent of excitement, even apprehension. Albert, who had stood the second watch, stopped by the foremast for a word with the lookout, who was preparing to go aloft.
1: Oh, I say.
2: Yeah?
1: You're the lad who first discovered the Dutchman last night?
2: Ah, sir.
1: What's your name?
2: Stokes, sir. Ordinary Seaman Stokes.
1: Now, you're quite certain in your own mind that the thing was a ghost ship.
2: Oh, heavens, sir. A living ship aglow with that red a light would have to be showing flames.
1: But was there nothing else about her?
2: It seemed to be sailing along before a spanking breeze. And, of course, there was never a breath stirring in the air.
1: I see. And you also had the feeling that you could see through her? Is that what I understand?
2: No, sir. She was a ghost ship, well enough. And there's not a doubt of it amongst the lads in the forecastle. There's even some who claim they've never seen one before, and they claim it never fails. When the Dutchman shows up, somebody aboard is about to cash in his chips.
1: Phil, all right. Get aloft with you. But try not to sight another one today, will you?
2: If I do, sir, I'll look the other way.
0: Albert stood and watched the young seaman as he scrambled up the line, noting that he seemed handy about it. A little too much so, if anything. A moment later, his brother George joined him.
3: Well, the word's gotten around. Quick enough.
1: Yes, sir, I've just heard. The lad going aloft has apparently passed the word about.
3: Still don't believe it, old boy?
1: When 13 men aboard three ships all report the same sight and the same description, I've got to bow my head. But I'm dashed if I'll swallow that senseless superstition that goes with it. I'll lay you £5 we get through the day without a casualty.
3: Well, that's a rum bet. If I took you, I'd be asking for some kind of accident to turn up.
1: Well, this is the way I feel about it anyway.
4: I say up there! Have a care with the footwork.
2: It's all right, sir. I've been up there before.
4: I'll be up for the last time if you don't.
2: Blimey!
4: Hang on, man! Grab the line above your head!
2: I can't hold her. I can't.
4: Don't let go!

0: There was no use for the surgeon. Ordinary Seaman Stokes had been killed instantly by his fall from the foremast yardarm. The old superstition had been proven, even to the doubting Albert. The ghost ship, appearing, meant that a man aboard would die, and a man was now dead. When such incidents occur, superstition is hard to quell. Many years later, the younger of the two brothers, George, met once again with the man who had been officer of the watch on that memorable night. It was the first thing mentioned between the two.
1: I wonder if you recall, Captain Pyle, a night in the Indian Ocean when the two of us watched a phantom ship sail across our bow.
2: Recall it? I've seen that ship again on many a sleepless night, Your Majesty. May I never see another one like it.

0: Yes, the young midshipman who was one of the 13 to observe the ghost ship and who recorded a detailed description of the incident in his diary later became George V, England's well-loved sailor king.
1: Walter Gibson, your expert on the supernatural. Stories of ghosts, of spirits, werewolves, and voodoo. And each story you hear is true, but strange. 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In the cast were Leon Janney and Lawson Zerbe. This is Charles Wood speaking.
2: You served behind the desk.
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0: Come in. Welcome. I'm E.G. Marshall. It was the 18th century playwright William Congreve who said it. See how love and murder will out. And although a quarter of a century intervened before they did, that's what this story is all about. Appropriately enough, it starts with the more violent of the two.
1: Hold it, you! Freeze! That's the way you want it, Buster.
2: What's going on?
1: Okay, mister, you started it. Just no more sudden moves. And kill that heater. It's all right. Don't let the plane close fool you. I'm police. Detective Joe Lombardi, 45th. What is it, Barney? A holdup?
3: No, nothing like that. It's just a screwy neighborhood kid trying to pull a fast one for kicks. Hey, Joe! What you want to do that for? You killed him.
0: Our mystery drama, Murder Will Out, was written especially for the Mystery Theater by Ian Martin and stars Mason Adams. It is sponsored in part by Buick Motor Division. I'll be back shortly with Act One.
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0: hard to sustain. But above all, a cop is human. And that works on both sides of the line.
1: Door's open. Come on in.
2: Okay, Captain.
1: You bring the coffee in?
3: It's right here. Thought you might want to chew me out for a second.
1: Yeah, I shouldn't drink coffee. It ginches my ulcer. You get it? I'll chew you out better with an aching gut.
3: Yes, sir. Any news on the Crocker kid?
1: Looks like he's going to make it. No thanks to you. The bullet went right through his chest but managed to miss anything vital. How, I don't know. You should be as accurate on the range.
3: Yes, Captain.
1: And a hell of a lot less trigger-happy. You know that boy is only 16.
3: He's 6 feet one, weighs 185, and he squeezed off 2 shots at me.
1: How? He wasn't armed.
3: It was nighttime. The street's badly lighted. Maybe he threw it away, but he had something in his hand, and I heard the shots.
1: Maybe you heard a backfire. Oh, damn. Prune Danish again. Why can't I ever get a cheese Danish? You want to know what he had in his hand?
3: Maybe it was a zip gun.
1: He had a bottle of beer. All right, so he heisted it. But his old man was hungover, and he sent him over to Barney's pub, and the kid left it a bottle of suds. So it's against the law. With what we have to handle in this precinct, it's worth making a federal case over.
3: It's kind of looking that way for me, isn't it?
1: Yeah, a couple of citizens' committees brewing, some pressure from the newsboys, and unfortunately, it's a good story for them if they start digging up old bodies. Oh, I didn't mean that the way it came out.
3: I know, Captain Stark.
1: Well, you should. Sal was my best friend. We rode a squad car together for 6 years. And when he... Well, I swear they fry this stuff. They boil the beans first, and then they fry them in dishwater. Call this coffee?
3: You're going to break me?
1: Well, I got to do something, Joe. I just can't sit still. You fired at him, and he wasn't armed.
3: There were 2 shots. I heard them.
1: A truck backfired. Oh, I know how it looked, Joe. You were tired just coming up out of the subway. You see a guy on the lam. You tell him to freeze, and he stops, turns, and it looks like he laid two on the line for you. A cop has a right to protect himself.
3: Reflex action. I pulled my gun.
1: But you didn't have to pull the trigger. You weren't hit, Joe.
3: I should wait to be?
1: You were in plain clothes. The bartender says you never even identified yourself as police before you fired.
3: Okay, Captain. You want my badge?
1: I don't. I understand. I don't approve, but I understand.
3: What do you want me to do? Hold back like my pop and get my brains blown out?
1: Oh, that's the whole trouble. That's what I mean when I say I understand. If Sal had moved as fast as you,
3: same
1: maybe...
3: deal. My pop got it right in front of that same lousy gin mill.
1: Now, wait a minute. You were only 5 years old when it happened. It wasn't that simple. You studied the file.
3: I don't have to. I got it all from my mom all those years growing up, and I know the file like I know my own name. Fine,
1: All right. Knock it off. You think if we'd had enough of a case, I wouldn't have nailed that Leslie Peavy? First off, we couldn't find him, and second off, there wasn't enough case against him as it stood to warrant anything beyond an APB. He got away.
3: Sure. You let this crumbum kill my pop, one of your own, 25 years ago, and the guy is still running loose.
1: I'm not going to get caught up in this old argument, Joe. Except this far. It's your obsession that poisons you, not only as a police officer, but as a man. It's held you back your whole career. Now it's pretty near ended. You asked if I wanted your badge. No, I don't. But I think you need some time to think over just what you want to be. The Avenger or a real-life cop who knows his job isn't guns and shootouts, but good, solid service to the public. No, I could suspend you.
3: Okay, go ahead.
1: I'll take that from you because of my old friend. Now, instead of suspending you, I'm suggesting that... You got a lot of vacation time coming, like at least a month. You can start it today.
3: That's the same thing as suspension.
1: Not quite. And I want one thing in return.
3: What?
1: I want you to forget you're a cop for the next 4 weeks and try to get to know yourself, Joe. Wake up. Wake up, wipe the slate, lock your gun in a drawer.

0: learn to be a real human being. Okay, that's it. You're off duty as of right now.
1: I left the office choked with bile right up to the back of my tongue. I shouldn't have been mad at the old man, but I was. He said he understood, didn't he? But he didn't. It's my private war. I got as many citations as I have call downs, censures. So maybe I'll never make it beyond detective third grade. Who cares? If I can't get the guy who rubbed out my father, I'll get enough to make up for it. And thinking all this, I'm back at the stop order book, running through its well-thumbed pages, back to that screwball name listed as having a warrant out on him even after 25 years. Leslie Peavy. And suddenly, I know what I'm going to do with that vacation I don't want. Morning, Green.
2: Hi, Joe. They have XB31407, huh?
3: Again?
2: You know, Officer Green, you ought to take a tip from your predecessor, old Bunky. He just learned not even to ask when I came in, but went straight to the files and got it.
3: Okay, but don't get so uptight, Detective Third Grade Lombardi. I'll get your file for you. What you need it for beats me. You've seen it often enough, you ought to know it by heart. Here you are, XB3-1407.
2: Thanks. For the file, not the smart talk.
3: What are you breaking out on spots for?
2: Did that kid you winged buy it? Nope. He's gonna make it.
3: Oh, thank the Lord.
2: Maybe. Maybe he wasn't up to anything this time, but he will be. I know the type. I can smell him. I can feel him. And someday, maybe some other cop will just give him enough of a break to get his ticket canceled. Because that time, it won't be a beer bottle in his hand. It'll be real heat. Saturday special, hideout gun, anything that shoots bullets and kills.
3: What's the matter, Joe? Did they set you down for what happened?
2: No.
3: Well, then how come you're so bitter? I mean, well, it's none of my business, but you're a good-looking young guy, and I know you got a sense of humor. Catch you off guard, you can be real nice. How come you get so little out of it? Why don't you have a girl, Joe? Why aren't you married?
2: You know what's in this file, Green?
3: Well, it's 25 years old. I haven't caught up on all my reading yet.
2: Well, I'll fill you in. You see, my pop trusted people. He gave him a break anyways. So one night he's coming home, same as I was last night, out of the same lousy subway by that same lousy gin mill. And he stops in for a beer. And there's nobody else there except Barney Saunders, the same bartender that came out last night. And this Leslie Peavy, see? Peavy has a gun, see, and he's holding up the joint. So my pop, he was a uniformed cop, and he was off duty in civvies. He pulls his own gun, and he tells the Peavy crumbum to drop his. The guy turns around, and before my pop gets a chance to do anything more, Peavy kicks a stool into his gut, and he takes out of there on a lamb. And Pop follows and sees him heading for the corner, and he yells at these police at a stop. He fires one warning shot in the air, and this heist artist turns and squeezes one off that takes my pop right in the...
3: It's okay, Joe. I understand. Look, why don't you let it go, Joe? You're going to carry a monkey like that on your back all your life? Anyway, how are you going to find him after he's buried himself successfully all these years?
2: I just need a few things out of the file here first. And then I'm betting that I can find him and I can get him identified.
3: How?
2: I have a hunch by now he's safe enough to have surfaced somewhere. And with a name like Leslie Peavy, he shouldn't be that hard to get a fix on. I had copies made of the old faded snapshot of Peavy in the file and of his birth certificate. Also, the name and address of the one other witness besides the bartender. Then I drove out to the airport terminal at Kennedy to follow up my idea on how to get a lead on him. There were four PBs in the New York, the Queens, the Bronx, and the Brooklyn books, none in Staten Island. I eliminated those fast. Could I talk to Mr. Peavy, please?
1: He's no longer at this number. Well, do you know where I might reach him? I see. Well, just to make sure, do you happen to recall his first name? I see. Do you recall if he was very tall or short? Very short. Thanks. That wouldn't be the man that I'm looking for. I see. Here you go, Mr. Peavy. You're a spinster lady. Your name's Peavy. Thank you so much. Beg pardon? Oh, no. Sorry. Sorry, ma'am. You're not on radio. Sorry to hear that. Recently? Are you just leaving to inter the body now? I see. And I did get the name right. That was Leslie Peavy. John Bramble Peavy. No, I'm happy to say he's not the man that I'm looking for. Well, I hadn't thought it would be that easy. I took out my notebook and pencil and started through the directories. 138 of them. I took my list. I went home to start running up a phone bill. On the 11th, Miami, Florida, I hit pay dirt.
4: This is George. What can I do for you this fine, bright day?
1: Is this Peavy's auto repair?
4: It sure is, brother.
1: I wonder if I could talk to your boss.
4: Oh, Leslie ain't here right now. Off visiting at the hospital. Back tomorrow. Try then.
1: Leslie? Leslie Peavy?
4: Yeah, that's the name. Excuse me, but we're busy.
1: So I made a blind cast and came up lucky with my fish. Now all I had to do was land him.
5: A quarter of a century, and suddenly, with the effort and small expense of a few phone calls, a man buried in anonymity has turned up. It seems almost too easy. Or to bring up another metaphor, first catch your hare, then skin him. This is only the beginning of Joe's compulsive quest for vengeance. I'll return shortly with Act Two.

0: Buick isn't just A to B transportation. 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Free-spirit,
1: one of a kind. Here's a tip from your Better Business Bureau on the metric system. Have you noticed the metric measurements on packaged foods at your supermarket lately? Soon the metric system of measurement will be commonplace all around the country, and you should be ready for it. Look carefully at the metric measurements on the foods you buy. They may seem bewildering at first, but they make a lot more sense than the system of measurement we're currently using. For example, right now, fluid measures are expressed in gallons, quarts, and pints. Dry measures are expressed in bushels, pecks, dry quarts, and pints. And a dry quart is 16% larger in volume than a liquid quart. By using the metric system, however, you only need to know one unit of measurement for liquid volume, the liter. All other fluid measurements are multiples of the liter. And similarly, dry volumes are measured by the gram and multiples of the gram. This has been a tip from your Better Business Bureau on the metric system.

0: There's more than vindication involved in Joe Lombardi's search for the man who killed his father. That happened 25 years ago, and time is supposed to heal all wounds. But not the one that flaws Detective Joe Lombardi. Unless he can rid himself of the specter who rides his shoulders, legs locked about his chest, like the legendary old man of the sea.
1: I don't know how they handled the investigation at the time. I was 5 years old and collecting baseball cards. All I knew this time, I was going to prepare a foolproof case before I made my move. I was the fool thinking it was that easy. First place I went, naturally, was to the pub to talk to Barney. You know who I am, Barney?
2: Sure.
1: Barney, you knew this Leslie Peavy that shot my old man.
2: Knew him? Not all that much. Maybe I seen him a time or two in a bar before the night he tried to rob me, but don't get me wrong. He was no habitué.
1: But you could recognize him, like in this picture?
2: Yeah, Detective Lombardi, come on. Yeah, maybe 25 years ago you looked something like that. I couldn't make it positive.
1: Well, you made him then, all right?
2: Well, sure. It was fresh in my mind. I did what I had to do as a citizen then. I ain't gonna be on tap anymore. You know something? Tomorrow's my 65th birthday and my last day here. I'm retiring. I'm gonna take my Social Security and go sit on my rump in St. Pete, Florida. And the one thing I'm gonna be able to identify for sure are the Mets every spring. And even then, I'm gonna need a scorecard. I don't recognize nothing so good anymore.
1: Look, all I'm asking is for you to hang around a few days, maybe, till I bring him back and to get an ident on him from you.
2: Oh, sure. And if you do, then you book him. He goes to trial. I either hang around months or you drag me back from Florida. Nah, forget it. Tomorrow night I do my last trick by 12 midnight, and it stopped the world. I'm getting off. Why can't you let the past be?
1: Don't you think I want to? But first, I've got to nail a guy that cut my pop down.
2: Why don't you let sleeping dogs lie?
1: Because they're not asleep.
2: Well, then count me out.
1: I don't get you, Barney. My mom always told me you were a real friend of my father's.
2: Well, I knew him. He was a good cop. But I didn't owe him nothing. He was a customer and I was the bartender, like that.
1: How come you suddenly have a stake to retire, Barney? I thought the bookies had you nailed to the wall.
2: Well, you know how it is. You lose a little, you win a little.
1: Not the word I get. You wouldn't be running a little numbers bank out of here.
2: No, nothing like that. Look, I'm 65. I got my Social Security, just like any other citizen.
1: Okay, I won't press you, Barney.
2: Well, thanks for the favor.
1: Well, now you can do me one in return.
2: How's that?
1: St. Petersburg. It's not so far from where I think I found my man. I'll pay your fare by limousine if you want it. For you to come over and tell me whether I'm right or wrong.
2: Oh, no. I already told you I wouldn't know him from the next guy, and I ain't getting involved. I got a lot less future than you left, and that's all I care about. Oh, come on. Get out of my life.
1: I walked away from Barney so frustrated, I wanted to put my fist through a wall. Why would he want to back down on such a simple request? Something about his attitude, the way he wouldn't look me in the eye, the defensive anger, all of them signs to any good detective that he was covering up something. But what? And why? There's no way I could sweat it out of him. He hadn't broken any law I knew of. He had his rights. But I had to forget about Barney for the moment. There was one more witness to go. Sunnyside, Long Island, a street that was a row of two family houses. One of them was where the cab driver lived who saw my father get shot, if he was still alive.
3: Yeah?
1: I'm Detective Lombardi, 45th.
3: Detective?
1: Oh, no, here are my credentials. Nothing to be scared of, Buster.
3: Well, I don't see how they could be. We ain't done nothing wrong.
1: Of course not. Just want to ask you a few questions. I called earlier, but there was no one home.
3: You know, I just got back from work. If it's about the Skylar girl getting mugged and raped, we don't know nothing about it.
1: It isn't about that. First, is this the home of Mr. Louis Brotman?
3: Yeah, I'm his son.
1: He's a cab driver?
3: Well, he was. He's retired now.
1: I'd like to ask him a few questions.
3: Well, he ain't home. He's out taking a walk. I wish he wouldn't stay out so long. The way things are, I don't feel safe if he isn't home before dark. And then he don't know enough to... What kind of questions?
1: Well, something had happened a long time ago. He saw a man get shot.
3: Oh, you mean the cop? Oh, sure, Pops told me about that. I was just a kid when it happened, of course.
1: Yeah, me too. And the cop was my father.
3: Oh, well, ain't that a shame. Yeah, but they never found the guy who done it, did they?
1: No, not... Well, I mean, I think we may have turned him up. You see, I wanted your father to help me identify him. I mean, if he can, after all of these years.
3: Well, I'm afraid he couldn't help you out.
1: Well, he may not have changed so much.
3: Well, maybe not, but my father has. Yeah, that's him coming now.
1: What? You mean the man with a cane?
3: Yeah, glaucoma, they call it. Happened 5 years ago. First, they thought they could save one eye, but it didn't work out. He's stone blind.
1: So that left it squarely up to me. I knew the captain wouldn't back me up, not without witnesses to make a case. So it looked like I was going to get that vacation after all. I had to go to Florida, to Miami. But first, there was something else I had to dig out of the files.
4: I thought you were supposed to be on vacation.
1: Just about to start. Something I had to check out here first.
4: You taking that monkey along for a companion?
1: Huh?
4: The one on your back. The one that ought to have been buried in that musty old file you can't keep your nose out of.
1: Green, I know you mean well, but butt out, huh? There's only one way I'll ever bury that monkey, and that's...
4: I get your message, Joe. I'll mind my own business. Now, if you'll excuse me, I'll get my own messages.
5: Board file, Officer Green speaking.
6: Yes, sir.
5: Sure.
1: Green's preoccupation with the phone call was just what I needed.
5: Give me the number.
1: I took the file out of his sight, riffled through it quickly, and got out the old bench warrant that Judge Arnold had issued.
5: Uh-huh.
1: Judge was long dead and the warrant no longer valid, but I had this notion that I might have to use it. By the time Green was through with his phone call, I had the file back on the counter, and he took it and put it away without checking it.
5: Right, sir.
4: Well, that was quick. You all through?
1: Sure.
4: Okay, now, just let me put this away. Sergeant Croft's got a rush order. See you, Joe.
1: Aren't you going to wish me luck?
4: Vacation? What else could you have?
1: Maybe you're right, Green. I sure hope it turns out that way.
3: Joe, what are you doing here? Didn't I tell you I didn't want to see you for a month, that you're on a vacation?
1: I'm heading for Florida in a couple of hours. I just stopped by to pick up a couple of things.
3: Where about you going?
1: Oh, I figured, like, maybe Miami Beach.
3: Huh. Miami Beach. Yeah, your father and me once had a trip down there to pick up a prisoner. Hey, before we were both married, that was. And yeah, well, it's better forgotten now. Point was, we made a good friend. I kept up with him. Sam Williams, he's sheriff of Dade County now. You need any help or get in trouble, you... But you're not going to get in any trouble.
1: Not if I can help it, Captain Stark. But I just maybe might could use a little help.
3: What kind of help?
1: Well, you know where to go, what to see.
3: Oh, sure. Well, you call on Sam, tell him you're kind of like a son to me, and he'll darn near make you a present of the whole state. Incidentally, that Santana kid is off the critical list. He's going to be 100%. Now, I've talked with the deputy inspector and the inspector, too, and... Well, you won't be busted. You'll get off with just a censure if you keep your nose clean from now on. You get me?
1: I get you, sir.
3: Well, you go on down there, boy, and let the sun not only get some tan on you, but also shine inside and sort of open you up, huh? Give yourself a chance to start living and... Stop holding a grudge against the world.
1: He was such a right guy, I hated to hold out on him. But this gut hunch warned me that he'd never go for what I had in mind. Still, that Sheriff Williams might come in handy to keep me from going all the way. I didn't want to settle it outside the law. But to make up for my father, I was ready to. On the plane, speeding south, I closed my eyes and
4: I'm trying to imagine what Leslie Peavy would look like now. And just how I'd react when I came face to face with the guy who put a bullet through my father's head. Thinking about it, I was conscious, very conscious of the empty shoulder holster and my gun checked out with the pilot. By the time we landed, it wouldn't be empty anymore. I'd have my gun back with no license to use it in the state of Florida, which didn't mean that I wouldn't. I took a bus that turned on Collins Avenue away from the beach, and I ran a good piece before the driver nodded to me to get off. Peavy's auto repair shop had a gas station with it, and it could have used some paint. A couple of cars on the lifts and a bald-headed guy with a permanently peeling red freckled scalp was pumping gas. I walked over to him as the car he was servicing pulled away.
6: Yes, sir. Hello and welcome to Miami. Bottle of B, gas, oil, wipe your windshield, or are you looking for the men's room?
4: A comic.
6: Just try to keep the days bright. Call me George. What can I do for you?
4: Want to talk to the boss. The Leslie Peavy, right?
6: Right. And I wouldn't blame you for wanting to. To find a boss right there in the office. Just march on in. I got me a grease job I got to finish.
4: The moment was here at last. I could feel a knot in my stomach. The gun under my arm as hot as if I'd left it out in the sun to bake. I headed on in to meet a name I'd known all my life. As long as I could remember.
0: What is it Detective Joe Lombardi expects to do when he meets the man who killed his father? Try to take him back to New York at gunpoint to stand trial with no witnesses left to appear against him? Or just simply put a bullet through his head with that same gun he has no license to carry in Florida? I'll return shortly with Act 3.
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2: For a moment, Joe Lombardi stops at the glass door looking into the office. There's a small, trim blonde girl sitting working over some books at a desk. The rest of the office is beyond his sight line round a corner. He hesitates because of the girl. There's something about her that somehow dissipates his sense of mission. A sudden aching longing that if this were only a vacation, this is the girl he would want to meet on it. A completely irrational thought, but strong enough to force him to make an effort to thrust it aside and enter.
3: Good afternoon. Can I help you?
4: Yes, I'm looking for a Leslie Peavy.
3: Not anymore, you aren't.
4: Not, what does that mean?
3: It's like a joke. You're not looking for, you're looking at.
4: You mean you're the boss?
3: If you mean do I run this little tourist trap, that's me.
4: But you can't be.
3: Haven't you ever heard of woman's lib?
4: Well, that's not what I mean. I mean, I'm looking for a man named Leslie.
3: For some reason, I seem to have caught you clear off base, Mr.
4: Joe Lombardi.
3: Mr. Lombardi. But I hate to tell you this. For a pretty good-looking guy, you look kind of funny with your mouth wide open.
4: That's beside the point. You got any proof that you're Leslie Peavy?
3: Sure. Have you got any proof you've a right to question it?
4: These. My credentials.
3: Oh. Badge 703, Detective Joseph Lombardi, Precinct 45, New York City. It's not a very good picture of you.
4: Maybe. I wouldn't say that this is a very good picture of you either.
3: Oh, I quite agree. First of all, it's old enough to be a daguerreotype. And second, it's a man. What? Oh.
4: Oh, what are you stopping for?
3: Well, this is an old picture of... Oh. Did you say your name was Lombardi?
4: That's it.
3: Oh, no. Oh, no, not now. Not after all these years.
4: What?
3: Was your father a policeman, too?
4: That's right.
3: I think that maybe you and I better go and talk somewhere.
4: Why not right here?
3: Oh, I can think of plenty of reasons. You see, I never knew about you and your father till a couple of years ago, Detective. My mother died when I was born, and I've just always grown up thinking that my last name was Chalmers.
4: Chalmers?
3: Well, that was my mother's maiden name, as I found out.
4: How did you find out?
3: Well, things were kind of rough for Dad and me while I was growing up. I never understood why he couldn't get better jobs. He had the ability. But he seemed so afraid of people, and we always lived in such small towns that a man just had to take what he could get.
4: When did you learn your real name?
3: About 6 years ago. My dad had a cousin who owned a gas station or auto repair, whatever you want to call it, and he died, and he left it to my father. And that's when that's when I first learned that my real name was Peavy. I mean, in order to make it legal and everything, my dad couldn't inherit without telling who he really was.
4: You mean he had to produce his birth certificate, things like that?
3: Yes, of course. Well, I brought you here. It's the only quiet place that I know in the area. And still be able to look out to the sea.
4: I wish I could appreciate it with you. I really mean that. But I can't stop for things like that now.
3: Well, what are you here for, Detective? To try to drag my father back to trial.
5: He killed my father. Why wouldn't I?
3: After all these years, don't you think he's suffered enough?
5: After all these years, don't you think my mom and I have suffered enough?
3: This is one of my most favorite spots in the world. The waves rolling in, the gulls. And right down below, in that cove, I found my first starfish.
5: I don't get what you're saying.
3: I know. I just wish I could have brought you here under different circumstances. So, Mr. Sleuth, nose to the ground, nostrils wide, mouth panting, you have now tracked down the prey. I wish you joy of it.
5: Now what?
3: Now I'm going to do what you want. I'm going to take you to the arch criminal and see just how you're going to arrange for his arrest.
5: What are we doing here?
3: This is what is known as a hospital for chronic cases. We are going to visit my father in the terminal ward.
5: What's the matter with him?
3: He has cancer. Incurable. Don't be surprised that he doesn't speak in the most dulcet tones. His larynx is affected, too.
6: I thought maybe I'd made it. I cheated you long enough so I'd be gone and my daughter wouldn't get hurt.
5: It isn't that easy. You killed my father, didn't you?
6: Yes.
5: Mr. Peavy, I'm nobody wants to kick a man when he's down. But my father, all my life I wanted to make up for him that someone took him out for no reason and wrecked my life and my mother's.
6: Your father was a fine policeman. Right, Detective?
5: No one finer.
6: So, leave it that way.
3: Now, wait a minute, Dad.
6: Just leave it that way, Leslie. How about you, Detective? You gonna let it lay?
5: Why should I?
6: Because nothing you could do could make me pay more than I already have for that stupid act. I might as well have been in jail for 35 years. One good thing was my daughter here. Leslie, the only person you can hurt is her. Give her a break, please.
5: I can't. I'm a cop. It's my duty.
3: I'm not going to take this. Not for myself. I don't care. But for you, Dad. Tell him the truth.
6: I can't. He wouldn't believe me anyway.
3: Well, then I will. Listen to me, Mr. Tough Detective. My father shot your father in self-defense. He tried to kill him first.
5: Sorry, Miss Peavy, it won't wash. My father fired a warning shot in the air.
3: Oh, the hell he did.
5: There were two witnesses. They saw the whole thing.
3: Then they lied.
5: Why would they lie?
3: Because everybody knew about your father, that he was trigger-happy.
5: All right, that is enough. I don't blame you for trying to protect your own, but I don't take that from anyone. How could you know anyway?
6: Because I told her, of course, when I had to tell her my real name. Which brings us round full circle again. Okay?
3: Dad, you're in pain. Let me get the nurse.
6: Not for a moment. Let's try to get this straight first. What really happened that night? I was a pretty wild kid. Nothing real bad, but I wasn't always, like they say, on the side of the law. The night it happened, I was at the time running a little book. No connections, just private, penny-ante stuff. And one of my steadies was the bartender, Barney Saunders.
5: Spare you the agony his daughter and I went through listening to that tortured story from a dying man. I can tell it in fewer words with less effort. What Peavy claimed was that Barney Saunders was into him for about $75. Peavy had had a couple of drinks that night. He went in to collect. Barney claimed that he didn't have the dough. He opened the cash register to prove it. There was a gun unregistered in there, and to throw a scare into Barney, Peavy lifted it and threatened if he didn't pay up, he'd have him rubbed out. And that's when my pop came in. Peavy recognized him. Barney pulled the fake hold-up line, and Peavy lost his head and took it on the lam. In his story, when Pop squeezed off the shot, it went right by his ear, and he could hear it hit metal somewhere and ricochet. It was sheer reflex action, a turn back, fire in return, knowing, as he claimed, my father's reputation. I wouldn't even have listened to the story except for two things.
6: I swear, I never meant it. I never fired a gun in my life. Didn't even know how to aim it.
5: If you were all that innocent, how come you didn't hang around to defend yourself?
6: You kidding? You know what happens to a cop killer? What can I prove? And when I read in the papers that Barney and the cab driver lied, I knew I was cooked. I took it on the lam.
5: But just the same.
3: What do you want to do? Kill him yourself with your questions? Can't you face the truth when you hear it?
5: It isn't all that easy.
3: So, what do you plan to do?
5: First of all, I've got to make a phone call.
7: Captain Stark here.
8: Captain, it's Joe Lombardi from Florida.
7: Oh.
8: I found Peavy, Captain. But he's dying of cancer. Can't even count on a week to live.
7: So let sleeping dogs lie, Joe.
8: Maybe, sir. After two questions. Was my father as trigger happy as you think I am?
7: Why do you ask?
8: That's the second question. I always had a notion you dragged your feet some on the case. Was it because that first shot Pop fired wasn't straight in the air?
7: Now, Joe, we all make decisions and, well, we make mistakes. Sal was my friend. I wanted to protect his memory. And remember, I had no sure proof. Just about where Peavy was standing when he fired, there was a lamppost with a fresh scar on the paint right down to the steel. Could have been made by a bullet, but it ricocheted, of course, so, well, who's to tell? We never found that bullet.
8: Thanks, Captain.
7: Now, Joe, wait a minute. What are you going to do?
8: I don't know. Captain, I just plain don't know.
5: Leslie?
3: Oh, why don't you leave me alone?
5: I got something to tell you.
3: Well, I have something to tell you. He's dead. Now are you satisfied?
5: No.
3: What are you going to do, hound me?
5: No, I'm going to drive you home, if you'll let me.
3: Oh, I don't know. All right, what's the difference? I don't think I could see to drive anyway. What made you drive back here?
5: I don't know. Good place for confession, maybe.
3: Confession?
5: I'm just like my father was. I can see that now. Oh, I had a big excuse to get back at the world, but that wasn't really me.
3: But who was it?
5: I was a kid trying to live up to a kind of idol that my mother built and who, heaven help her, wanted revenge and made me the way to get it. Maybe I don't blame her too much. She didn't mean it, but to suddenly find out after all these years that my pop, well...
3: All right, Joe.
5: I'm sorry. I don't know what...
3: It's all right. Let it go. We both have to get it out of our systems. I had to when I first found out about my father. I mean, who he really was and what he'd done. If it hadn't been for the cancer, I... Well, that part of it's all over now.
5: I don't know how to apologize. Grown man acting like that.
3: Oh, you were just trying to get rid of the little boy. Like I had to get rid of the little girl. We both had bad luck with fathers.
5: Does that make us two of a kind?
3: I don't know. What are you going to do now, Joe?
5: Well, I still have over 3 weeks of vacation time coming. Maybe if I stay down here, could we see each other?
3: I guess we could. I have no one else.
5: Me neither. Leslie Peavy and Joe Lombardi. The last two people I ever figured could make a deal.
3: Wait a minute. Let's not rush things.
5: Who's rushing anything? We've got 3 whole weeks.
2: It took a while longer than 3 weeks for Leslie and Joe to iron out the past, but they did. And as we quoted William Congreve in the beginning, not only murder will out, but eventually, so did love. I'll be back shortly.
9: I enjoyed flying. I just got an immense pleasure out of flying. I can't describe it. It's just something that, you know.
10: I don't know. I guess basically my whole being is based on adventure, on the challenge of flying an aircraft, knowing that you have the responsibility for a multi-million dollar aircraft. And that responsibility that it gives you makes your life significant, makes my life anyway.
9: To me, flying is something that gives me a lot more freedom in understanding myself. I get to find my own fears and faults when I'm up alone. There's no one else to help me, no one else to grab the controls and pull me out of the spin. It's up to me.
11: The flight training they're giving me, what it's worth, I couldn't even start to make in a lifetime.
12: It takes a special type of person.
2: Learn to fly in the Navy. If you're going to be something, why not be something special?

0: The one bone of contention before they were married was whether to run the gas and auto repair shop or have Joe return to the force. It was Leslie who finally convinced him to. A wise woman. She knew the best way to atone for all the past was for Joe to become the kind of police officer he always should have been. Servant of the people, not an avenging force. It's Lieutenant Joe Lombardi now, and his name stands top of the list to replace his old friend and surrogate father, Captain Stark, just as soon as he retires. Our cast included Mason Adams, Marion Seldes, Robert Maxwell, Leon Janney, and Gilbert Mack. The entire production was under the direction of Hyman Brown. And now, a preview of our next tale.
1: Corey, if you walk out of here and don't tell me why...
2: Look, Inga, order some lunch. Have the roast beef, darling. It's good here. And I'll call you.
1: If you go now, I don't want you ever to call me.

0: Go ahead, slam the door in my face.
1: I really should do exactly that.
0: And I wouldn't blame you. On the other hand, if you let me in, I'll tell you the whole story. I wanted to tell you the whole thing before, but I couldn't. That was part of the deal. I had to get Ray's approval. So I went to him this afternoon and he okayed it.
1: Well, how nice of Ray.
0: He even liked the idea of your knowing. I'm his slave, Inga. I'm Ray Chaffee's personal slave.
2: This is E.G. Marshall inviting you to return to our Mystery Theater for another adventure in the macabre. Until next time, pleasant dreams.

0: The American Broadcasting Company presents Quiet Please, which is written and directed by Willis Cooper and which features Ernest Chappell. Quiet Please for today is called Good Ghost. I never did anything wrong in my life. That's why I was so upset when Schuster murdered me. I'm just standing there minding my own business, and Schuster, he pulls out this cannon and he points it at me and it goes boom, and I say ouch, and I'm lying there. And he walks away down Lake Street towards Michigan Avenue. Yeah, right there on the corner of Lake and Wabash at 1:15 in the morning. Ouch, I said, and I just laid there. After a while, I got up and I walked away. I was all mixed up. I guess I didn't realize I was dead because I walked over to Randolph Street. I started up the elevated steps, but something stopped me, something like a rope or something across the bottom of the stair steps, and I couldn't get up. So I looked around to see what it was, and there was nothing. There was a voice speaking kind of in my ear.
1: You can't go up there, God.
0: That's what the voice said, and there wasn't anybody there. I looked. Well, all right, I says to myself. There's more than one way to skin a cat. So I walked over to State Street, and I started down the subway stair. You know what? I couldn't go down there either. There was this same voice whispering in my ear.
1: You can't go down there, Gus.
0: Well, I said, where am I going to go? But I didn't hear any answer to that. So I put one foot in front of the other, and you know what I did? I walked. And for the first time in my life, my feet didn't hurt. So that's one consolation, I said, being a ghost, your feet don't hurt. Well, I was bewildered, see. I walk and I walk and I walk, and pretty soon, it's about 5:00 in the morning, and I'm out in Logan Square. And I said to myself, why, Schuster lives around here someplace, don't he? And I am in Schuster's house. See, I was a pretty new, inexperienced ghost then. Gosh, if I'd have known, I wouldn't have had to walk all the way out to Logan Square. I could have flew, or whatever it is I do. But I've learned now. I'll tell you about it. Well, like I said, there I am in Schuster's house. Well, you didn't know Schuster, did you? He was laying there, sound asleep on the bed, and he was a pretty good-looking fella in a kind of fat way. He was laying there, snoring. He had his hand hanging over the edge of the bed, and I never thought. I just went over, and I took hold of his hand, and I said, hey, Schuster. Schuster. Hey, Schuster. Schuster, wake up.
2: Who's that?
0: Wake up, Schuster. It's me.
2: Who's that?
0: Well, gee whiz, Schuster, it's bad enough to murder a guy. Do you have to scare the life out of him?
2: Somebody had hold of my hand.
0: It was me.
2: A cold hand.
0: It was me, I told you.
2: Who's that?
0: It's me, Schuster.
2: That's a hand?
0: It's Gus.
2: Gus!
0: You awake now?
2: You get away from me! You're dead!
0: Yeah, I know it. I didn't mean to wake you up so violent, Schuster.
2: I'm asleep. I'm dreaming.
0: No, honest, Schuster. I'm sorry.
2: I'm hearing things. Oh, why did I knock him off?
0: Hey.
2: Huh?
0: Why did you knock me off?
2: Is that really you, Gus?
0: Sure.
2: Did you come to haunt me?
0: No, not specially. I was just wondering, why did you shoot me?
2: I'm going to turn on the light. There ain't nobody here. I had a nightmare. There. You see, you chump. There ain't nobody here.
0: I'm here.
2: It was a nightmare.
0: Uh-uh.
2: Gus, I hear you.
0: Sure.
2: What do you want?
0: I told you. Why did you kill me?
2: Will you go away if I tell you?
0: Well,
2: it was on account of Ada.
0: Ada?
2: Yeah, Ada. Will you go away now and leave me?
0: Schuster.
2: Huh?
0: Schuster, is your intentions towards Ada honorable?
2: Oh, why, sure, Gus. Will you go away now?
0: Move over, Schuster. I want to do a little thinking. Well, Schuster, he put his head underneath the covers and he shriveled all up in a knot, and I thought and thought. And he kept shivering and shaking the bed, and so pretty soon I went to sleep. And when I awoke, Schuster was gone. So I got to thinking about Ada. Gee whiz, Ada was cute. I sure did like Ada. Ada always wore hair in a pompadour, and her hair was so black, and her eyebrows were so cute, and she always smelled so nice. Gee, Ada. I always thought Ada liked me pretty much, too. Whenever I had a couple of bucks, I used to take Ada out to the Trianon and dance. She was about 3-4 inches taller than me, but we danced all right together. That's where Schuster run into us at the Trianon. Gee whiz, I never thought Ada'd fall for Schuster. Funny, ain't it? You're always the last one to find out I thought she'd like me. I never even had a chance to be jealous of Schuster. I sure did like Ada. I was thinking about the time Schuster drove us out to the forest preserve, Ada and me. And the three of us had a picnic, weenies, and she made potato salad, and we had a swell time. And then I remember, I didn't notice it then, she kept sitting next to Schuster all the time. Well, I thought, laying there on Schuster's bed, I'm too late. And if Ada likes Schuster, well, all I can do is try to help him out. Schuster, well, I could do without him, but Ada, I want her to be happy. And thinking about it, all of a sudden, I'm in Ada's apartment, and Schuster's there with her, and Ada's crying a little bit.
2: It sure is too bad, Ada. He was a nice little fella.
3: I can't hardly believe he's dead, Schuster.
2: Well, he is.
0: I'll say I am.
4: What did you say?
2: I didn't say nothing.
4: I thought you did.
3: Oh, poor little fella. To go so sudden.
2: Too bad.
0: Gee whiz, Schuster, you done it.
3: I was so fond of him.
2: I know you was, Ada.
3: And now I'm all alone in the world.
2: Oh, no, you ain't, Ada. I'm here.
0: Sure, Ada, he's here.
3: Oh, Schuster. I'm so lonesome.
2: Put your head on my shoulder, Ada, honey, and leave us weep together.
3: Oh, Schuster.
0: And so she put her head on the Schuster's shoulder, but gee whiz, they didn't weep. He kissed her. And so I come away. After all, how much can you take, huh? Well, so it looks like it's on the up and up, and besides, what could I do? I am dead. So I sit down on a bench in Lincoln Park, and I think. Funny, them concrete benches used to feel cold when I sat on them, but now they don't feel cold anymore. I guess because I'm a ghost. Well, I figure I have to talk to Schuster again. What? Well, I figure I have to help him out. Help Ada out, I mean. I don't want Ada to go around being unhappy, and so if her and Schuster is going to get married, well, then least I can do is give him a hand. I know Schuster ain't got a quarter, and there's ways a guy in my position can help, see? No, I don't know how I know it, but it's true. A ghost can do pretty nearly anything if he works it right. So I wait till night, and I start to walk out to Logan Square. And then I remember I don't have to walk. And zing, I am in Schuster's room. Schuster is sitting there thinking, and I say, Schuster. Hey, Schuster. He don't give me a tumble, but I can see his eyes moving, looking around the room. Hey, Schuster, I say again. I want to talk to you. And you know what he done? He jumped out the window. Well, I'm so surprised I can't even follow him out the window. You know what? That Schuster, he was the hardest guy to haunt I ever seen. And look, I didn't want to do nothing. All I wanted to do was help Ada. Sure, what if he does shoot me? That's over. I gotta help Ada. Heck, I loved Ada, see? A couple of nights later, I seen him get in his car. I got in alongside him, and I figured, this is fine. We're all alone in the car. And then I begin to worry. If I say something while we're driving, he'll probably wreck the car. So I wait till we're stopped by the light at Diversey in Lincoln Park. We're standing still. What can happen? So I put my hand on top of his on the gear shift, and I say, hey, Schuster. Bam, crash, jingle, bounce. He takes his foot off in the clutch, and we're through a high iron fence, and the car is upside down, and Schuster has got a sprained ankle. Gee whiz, I said, I'm a heck of a ghost. But he's laying there, and I think this is a good time to talk to him before the ambulance comes. He can't move. But he crosses me up. He faints. And whilst he's laid up with his ankle all bandaged up, Ada comes and sees him. And the way she puts her arms around him and kisses him, I says, this is no place for me. So I come away again. I couldn't take it. But that only made it worse. I should talk to him and see what I can do for Ada and him. So after a while, he's well, and I see him and Ada every once in a while, and they... Well, he treated her like... Gee whiz, the way I wished I could have treated her. And she ended up... Well, one night, Schuster goes into a movie. I'd saw the movie before. You got a lot of time on your hands when you're a ghost. Usually, you can get in movies free. I followed him inside, and while he was running the sign on the screen, it said, next week, Hollow Triumph. I lean over close to him, and I say, Schuster... Gee whiz, he went up like a balloon. People was hollering, and he was hollering, and the ushers come, and the cops, and they drug him away. You know what the upshot of that was? He kept hollering to the cops that he was haunted, and they thought he was touched in the head, and they put him in a wagon. They took him out to psychopathic for observation. Man, I sure made a mess out of things, didn't I? And all I'm trying to do is be a good guy, a good ghost, I mean. So, come evening out the psychopathic, I go. Boy, what a place. And I hunt high and low for Schuster till it's about 2 o'clock. Then I hear a kind of gargle I think is familiar, and I go through a little door, and, oh, boy, there he is. In a straitjacket.

0: Listen, Schuster. Listen to me. I ain't mad. Nah, Schuster, I ain't mad at all. I want...
1: You want to kill me?
0: What?
1: Kill me?
0: Kill you?
1: Yeah, kill me.
0: Nah, Schuster, all I want to do is help you. Don't, Schuster. Somebody will hear you.
1: Oh, yeah.
0: Look, I'm only allowed to kill one person, see, Schuster? No, you ain't allowed to kill the fella that killed you, see? I can only knock off one fella. And he has to be a bad fella. Well, I know you're kind of bad, but you can't be all bad, Schuster, or else Ada wouldn't love you. Does Ada love you?
1: Yeah.
0: And do you love her? Yeah, that's what I thought.
1: Don't kill me!
0: What?
1: Please.
0: Listen, I said I wasn't going to kill you. I just want to help you.
1: Yeah?
0: A ghost can do lots of things, Schuster.
1: Yeah.
0: You need money, Schuster?
1: Yeah.
0: You broke?
1: Yeah.
0: Well, you can't marry Ada without money.
1: Yeah.
0: I'll get you the money.
1: Yeah?
0: I'm not kidding. Only will you promise to marry Ada as soon as you get the money?
1: Yeah.
0: Well, I says, okay, then. And I reached over and patted him on the forehead. And he heaved himself up and a gag came out of his mouth.
1: Let me out of here! Help!
0: So I have to start all over again. I stuff the thing back in his puss and all he can say is ergal, ergal, and I lay it all out to him again. He was bound and determined I was going to knock him off. He must have had a guilty conscience or something. But it was daylight when I finally sold him a bill of goods. Look, I kept saying, it's Ada I'm thinking of. I want Ada to be happy. I have to help you if I'm going to help Ada, can't you see? And it was, like I said, broad daylight when I took the gag away from him again, and I was all ready to put it back, but...
2: Okay, guys, okay. I believe you.
0: You got to believe me.
2: But you got to remember, if you hurt me, you'll... be hurting Ada, Gus.
0: I know it, Schuster. Why else would I go to all this trouble? Heck, Schuster, I loved Ada. And he just looked at me funny, and I said, okay, I'll meet you at Rollo's next Wednesday night. And I come away. Rollo's. I don't suppose you ever been there, huh? Gambling joint. I used to go there once in a while when I was alive. Pick up a couple of dollars shooting craps or something. Schuster goes there a lot, too. I'm standing by the wheel when Schuster comes in. I'm just standing there, and of course, Schuster can't see me when he comes up. He stood there looking a minute, and Rollo gave him a hello.
3: Hello, Schuster.
4: Hi, Rollo.
3: Get your bets down, gents. Schuster, you gonna play?
0: 17.
2: What'd you say?
3: I said you're going to play. Get your money down.
0: I said 17.
2: 5 on 17.
3: All bets down. That's all, gents.
0: And I left it spin a minute, and I put my finger on the 17, and I stopped it.
3: 17. Here you are, Schuster. Get your bets down, gents.
0: 4.
2: 4.
0: $100.
2: $100.
3: Pledging, huh, Schuster?
2: Spin the wheel.
3: All bets down. Round and round she goes, and where she stops, nobody knows.
0: The heck nobody knows. I know. She stops on 4.
3: 4. Well, nice going, Schuster.
2: Yeah, it is nice, ain't it?
0: 11, Schuster.
2: 11. $500.
3: Take it easy, Schuster.
2: Spin the wheel. That was an awful short spin, Rollo.
3: Real beefed about it. Stopped on 4, didn't it?
0: Hey, Schuster.
2: What?
0: Ain't you got enough?
2: Enough?
0: To marry Ada? You win 3 times.
2: Oh, come on, Gus. Let's not quit yet.
0: Okay. 13.
2: 13. $1,000.
0: At 4:30 in the morning, Rollo declared that the bank was busted. Schuster took every dime in the joint. Schuster with me to help. And he went out of that place with money sticking out every pocket and his hat. Hey, Schuster, I said.
2: Well, Gus, you're terrific. I'm set for life.
0: You ain't set for life, Schuster, I said. Not yet, you ain't.
2: What do you mean?
0: You forgot about Ada.
2: Ada? Oh.
4: Oh, Ada.
0: Yeah, this dough is to get married on, Schuster, remember?
4: Yeah, well, what do you know? Pretty near forgot about Ada. Can you imagine that?

0: Schuster and Ada drive over to Crown Point to a little justice of the peace and they get married. Gee whiz, it was a happy day. Ada sure looked pretty with her pompadour and a new dress from Carson Peary's and her eyes shining and she was nervous and cute. And even Schuster looked pretty good in a double-breasted green suit. And I got sentimental and I kind of bawled, standing there watching. Only, of course, nobody knowed I was there, and I thought, gee, that might have been me, maybe.
1: I do.
0: Only it's too late.
1: I do.
0: And the least I can do is to see that she has everything she wants. I can do that on account I'm a ghost. And
2: I do.
0: I can do practically anything. And there is Ada looking all pink and about to bust. She's so happy, and Schuster holding his arms around her and grinning, and the old JP grinning too and looking at the $100 bill. And I couldn't help it. I step right up close.
1: What's the matter, honey?
2: Oh, I felt something cold on my cheek all of a sudden.
0: And it was only me kissing the bride. I love you, Ada. Oh, sure, they was as happy as bumblebees. Heck no, I wouldn't never intrude into their privacy. I never went to their house. But I used to meet Schuster once in a while, and I'd say, Schuster, how they going?
1: Oh, fine, Gus, fine. Swell, Gus. Ada's very happy.
0: And I'd always feel glad and happy about it. And then one day I meet Schuster, and I ask him the same question. He kind of stutters and stammers for a minute.
1: Well, look, Gus, Ada wants a mink coat.
0: Why don't you get her one?
1: Well, I'm not holding, Gus. I made a couple of bad investments. And
0: so Schuster and me, we busted the bank at Rollo's again. And Rollo, he wasn't very happy about it, but what could the man do? It was his business, wasn't it? And Ada was happy, I figured. Schuster hit me again when the Arlington race season started.
1: Say, Gus, can you do anything about horses?
0: Like what?
1: You know.
0: What's the matter? You broke again?
1: No, but I kind of like to get a new car for Ada.
0: A goat by the name of Lollipopsy come in at 134-1, and I nearly wore myself out flagging down the other horses. Schuster had $200 on Lollipopsy's nose. Gee whiz, I said Ada ought to get two cars, both of them coronium plated. Schuster said to me, hey, Gus, you see, I was always around someplace that wasn't no place for me to go. I kept trying the subway and the elevated, but no soap, I was stuck. So I stayed within calling distance. Ada was awful nice. Gee whiz. Schuster said to me, say, Gus.
1: Say, Gus.
0: What?
1: You know the sweepstakes?
0: Yeah.
1: Well?
0: What?
1: I got a ticket.
0: Gee whiz, Schuster.
1: Well, Ada wants a house in Lake Forest. That costs bucks.
0: Oh, well. Well, Ireland is a nice place, but sorting through all of them ticket stubs to find BB 46, 37, 28, 29 was quite a job of work. What? $110,000? You can buy quite a joint in Lake Forest for that kind of moolah. Oh, boy, I thought Ada's doing all right. And I'm glad, even if Schuster is getting to be kind of a pain in the neck.
1: Ever think about the stock market, Gus?
0: No.
1: Oh, that's where a guy could really clean up.
0: Or lose his shirt.
1: Oh, not with my little mascot, my little palsy Welsy.
0: Who's that?
1: You.
0: Me?
1: Sure.
0: Well, I don't know.
1: Oh, I guess you can do anything.
0: Well,
1: Ada wants to go to Mexico for the summer.
0: Wow.
1: Oh, boy, $1,000,000. Gus, let's get another million.
0: Another million? What for pity's sake?
1: Why, for Ada, Gus. Her birthday's tomorrow.
0: Why, you know what? I forgot that. I used to buy her a box of the Mets candy or when I had the money Fannie Mae's. And now I'd forgot her birthday. Gee whiz. Well, first I went over to LaSalle Street and I went up to the stock exchange and I sent Consolidated something up 81 points. And then I said to myself, I just gotta see Ada on her birthday and see how happy she is. Gee, a mink coat and a new automobile. I bet it's a Rolls Royce. And a house in Lake Forest. No, she's in Mexico, I thought. But I'll say happy birthday in Mexican, even if she won't hear it. And so, she wasn't in Mexico. I looked all over Lake Forest, and there wasn't any Schuster living there. And then I just thought, Ada. I want to see Ada. And I was right alongside her. Ada didn't have any mink coat. She didn't have any automobiles. She was living in a flat on Taylor Street, and there wasn't any heat in the house. There wasn't anything to eat either. She was laying on a cot, and I hardly even recognized her. The pompadour was all stringy and kind of dirty gray, and her eyes, she had a black eye. She was sick. She was hungry. She was lonesome. She was pretty close to dying. How do you like that? My Ada. And Schuster, the wheel, horses, sweepstakes, the stock market, $1 million. I kissed Ada. And Ada knew that was there. Ada spoke my name. She laid back on the cot and she cried some more. I couldn't take that. Gee, where's I come away? Schuster was in Rolo's. Did I tell you Rolo had some very tough customers around? Yeah, he did. I went up to Schuster and I said, Schuster, I said, Rolo wants to see you in his office.
1: I'm busy, Gus.
0: Better go on in, Schuster. There's something for you in there.
1: Is there? No.
0: Go see. So Schuster went on in and I after him.
1: Hey, Rolo, what do you want? Rolo? Rolo?
0: He's dead, Schuster.
1: Let me out of here.
0: No.
1: Listen, Gus.
0: Look at that knife in his back, Schuster.
1: That's my knife.
0: Got your name on it.
1: I didn't do it.
0: I know you didn't. But they'll think you did.
1: Who will think so?
0: Ed Ott, the big guy, Sam Harwell, the guy with the brass knucks, Ralph, the guy that bites
1: but
0: people.
1: I didn't do it, Gus.
0: No, I done it, Schuster.
1: You?
0: Sure. Remember, I told you I was allowed to knock off one guy. One bad guy.
1: You can't.
0: Rolo was an awful bad guy, Schuster. So are you, for that matter. And them guys liked Rolo an awful lot, Schuster. What they'll do to a guy they think killed him.
1: Let me out of here, guys.
0: The door's locked from the outside, Schuster. The door's locked. The tough boys are coming.
1: Guys.
0: Can you pray, Schuster?
1: Guys! Please! Guys! Guys!
0: Not to me, Schuster! So long, lad.
1: Guys! Guys!
0: And I walked out just as the tough guys, the bodyguard of the dead man, started hammering on the door. I could still hear Schuster crying and moaning in there. And you know what? Out there in the big room, there was a set of stairs I never seen before. I started up the stair steps, and there wasn't anybody to stop me. And I climbed up and up. And up, and the stairway went right on up ahead of me. And there was somebody at the top. Black pompadour. Shining eyes. Why? I'm not such a bad ghost after all. Am I?

0: title of today's Quiet Please story is Good Ghost. It was written and directed by Willis Cooper. The man who spoke to you was Ernest Chappell.
1: And Murray Forbes was Schuster, Ada was Ruth Last, and Rollo was played by Arthur Cole. As usual, music for Quiet Please is by Albert Berman. Now, for a word about next week, here is our writer-director, my good friend Willis Cooper.
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1: And so, until next week at this same time, I am quietly yours, Ernest Chappell.

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1: I'm Scott Bishop. I create fantasies for the radio. I write weird stories for magazines. I write books on strange subjects. Authors who do these things sometimes attract odd happenings. I don't ask listeners to believe my stories. I do not expect you to believe what I'm going to tell you now. As I was sitting alone at my typewriter one evening, plotting in my mind an outline for a story, my room was quiet. There was a soft, spicy odor of incense being wafted in from some other portion of the house. An organ was playing softly somewhere in the distance. That was when I fell asleep. And in my dream, I found myself alone, high on a precipice, the highest in all creation, where I could observe with a naked eye all the far-flung wonders of the universe, where I could overlook that common clay that mankind calls the earth. And as I watched high on that vantage point,
2: why do you sigh, my son?
1: Hmm? Oh, I thought I was alone.
2: Are any of us ever alone?
1: No, I suppose we're not. But it's so desolate up here. So far from anything else. And I seem to be searching for something.
2: Could it be, my son, that the reason is you are searching for the truth?
1: The truth. What is the truth?
2: You ask that? Then asking, you surely must not know.
1: The truth. Is it some vague, inconsequential thing? Some mythical nothingness? Some non-existent wishfulness?
2: Truth, my son, is neither inconsequential, nor vague, nor mythical.
1: If I could only believe that.
2: You can believe it, if you will.
1: Can one believe something he's never seen?
2: Perhaps.
1: You think me a cynic, don't you, sir?
2: I haven't said I do.
1: Nor have you denied it.
2: My son, look upon me. What do you see?
1: Why, a man like myself. A little older, perhaps.
2: And perhaps wiser.
1: I make no boast of any wisdom I might have.
2: I am the way and the truth and the light.
1: What was that?
2: Merely words spoken by a man who was about to die.
1: I know. The Bible.
2: The Bible.
1: The way, and the truth, and the light. If I could only find them.
2: You will find them, if you look far enough.
1: Who are you?
2: I am just a man.
1: But your name?
2: It is a very common name. You'll find it in any city directory or telephone book.
1: Then why do you conceal it?
2: I don't conceal it. My name is Word.
1: I can't agree that it's such a common name.
2: Nor could you agree that it is unusual?
1: No.
2: Names are such temporary things. You can say to me, my name is Bishop, and there is no way for me to know whether you are good or evil, religious or atheistic, learned or ignorant, an emperor or a beggar.
1: But you've told me more about yourself than just your name.
2: Have I?
1: But haven't you? Just a moment ago, you reminded me that your greater age has made you wiser than I.
2: Well?
1: If you're so much wiser, perhaps you can tell me where to find what I seek.
2: Where to find the truth?
1: The truth. The light, peace, happiness, contentment. All those things man wants so eagerly, yet seldom finds in sufficiency.
2: He only fails to find them, my son, because he is blind to them.
1: Then they are real? They do exist?
2: I have said that they do.
1: Then I beg of you to help me find them. I beg of you.
2: That, my son, I cannot do. For it is given no one to help another find those things which you seek. You must search them out in your own way. You must exert your own efforts in discovering them.
1: But can't you tell me anything? Anything at all?
2: I would like nothing better than to disclose everything to you. But this much I can say.
1: Yes?
2: If you are sincere in wishing to find the truth, if you really desire to know the way of light and happiness and peace, if you would know the road to all these majestic things, then seek you the house of bread. Remember, the house of bread. Seek you the house of bread.
1: But wait. Wait, I say. Come back. Don't leave me now. Where is that house? Where will I find it? Where will I find the house? Tell me, O wise one. Where will I find the house of bread? I've already told you I was dreaming. I make no secret of that. At first, I didn't tell my dream to anyone. Instead, I cherished it. Gave it many hours of deep thought and serious contemplation. I didn't even tell Sonia, not at first. I gave much thought to the things the man on the mountaintop had said to me. Those lines he quoted from a book almost as old as Christianity itself. And the house of bread. Where was it? Could I find it? I resolved to try, so I went to my boss.

0: Are you trying to tell me, Bishop, that you're leaving?
1: Regretfully, yes.
0: But your work, your future.
1: I wonder, sir, if there is a future.
0: Well, Bishop, what in tarnation has come over you? You've got a great future. Your books are selling like peanuts at a circus. Here's a wire from Fantastic Periodicals. They want a contract for a series of 12 short stories about the supernatural. That's $3,000. $250 apiece. That's not hay. Oh, good Lord, man. Are you out of your mind? Why, think of the years you've spent building up the reputation you've got. Think of those years you studied Greek and Latin and philosophy during the day and wrote cheap, sensational nonsense for the pulps at night to earn your education. Think of the trunk full of rejection slips you got from the slicks before you made the grade. Think of the money you've spent on travel and research. And...
1: That's just it, boss. I am thinking of all those things. So what? So I've worked hard and maybe I'm a success. Who can say?
0: Maybe you're a success. Maybe you're a success. Well, if you do leave, where are you going?
1: I'd be glad to answer that if I possibly could.
0: You mean you won't tell me?
1: I mean I don't know.
0: Bishop, I'll tell you what I'll do. You take a vacation. Yeah, that's it. A rest. A week. 10 days. 2 weeks. Take as much time as you like. Then, when you come back, boy, you'll feel better.
1: I don't think it's going to be that easy.
0: Oh, Bishop, what in the name of heaven's come over you? Don't you think you at least owe me an explanation?
1: Yes, I guess I do. I owe anyone an explanation as you.
0: Well, some satisfaction in that, at least.
1: Well, it's like this. It all happened about 3 weeks ago, out at my study. I had a story to write for the radio, the Egyptian mummy thing. While I was trying to come up with a reasonable plot, I drifted off to sleep. Telling Sonia was different. The difference between telling her and the boss was like the difference between saying, I love you, to an actress on the stage and the same thing to the girl you adore. It was pleasant and soothing because Sonia understood. Sonia understands everything. She wouldn't be Sonia if she didn't. That's the way it is, Sonia.
2: Well, my darling, when are we leaving California? Scott, you look so strange. Didn't you think I'd want to go along?
1: But, Sonia, you want to seek it too?
2: What better thing could I do?
1: Oh, yes, I might have known you'd wish to go along.
2: Do you mind so much?
1: Mind? Well, no, of course not. But the journey may be a long one.
2: I love long journeys.
1: And a difficult one.
2: I've always been used to difficulties.
1: It may take us to far-off places.
2: But I adore far-off places.
1: And it may end only in disappointment.
2: Haven't we shared many a disappointment, Scott?
1: Yes, indeed we have. I can think of no one I'd rather make the journey with.
2: Thank you, darling. When do we leave?
1: Well, whenever the house trailer's been remodeled and the car cylinders have been ground.
2: Where do we go first?
1: I don't know for certain.
2: It reminds me of Sir Galahad looking for the Holy Grail. Did he know where he was to begin his search?
1: More or less, I suppose.
2: Well, do you know where to start looking for the house of bread?
1: Darling, I haven't the slightest idea where to begin.
2: Dearest, what do you suppose the man named Word meant by the house of bread?
1: Yeah, I've asked myself that time and time again.
2: Surely not a real house.
1: No, I think not. Sonia, that phrase symbolizes something. But what?
2: Well, perhaps we shall find out someday.

That was when we decided to go seeking a house of bread. As I look back on it now, I don't blame the boss for thinking I was balmy. Here we were, Sonia and I, two supposedly sane, sensible people throwing up everything, kit and caboodle, and taking out to look for something more vague and unknown than Shangri-La or Arcadia or Nirvana, some other synonymous place. And all because of dream.

So we had the house trailer remodeled and the automobile repaired, and we drew our money from the banks and started out. It was the 21st day of May, my birthday, about 6 o'clock in the morning. I gathered up the morning newspapers on the way out of the house, breathed in some of the fragrant California atmosphere. Sonia wanted to stop at the used bookshop on Pacific Avenue, so we drove through the spacious Long Beach streets until we came to the place opposite the post office. Sonia bought 7 travel books and a back issue of a magazine that contained one of my better stories. She said she wanted to drive around Rainbow Pier once, so we did. Then we scooted over to L.A., picked up Highway 66, and drove to Las Vegas. We stayed in a tourist cabin at Boulder that night. Bright and early the next day, we drove over to the dam. As we began driving through the mountains out of the place, I noticed Sonia laboriously riding in a...

0: What's that, dear?
1: A 5-year diary. I thought we should log our trip. Perhaps we'll assemble enough material for you to write another book.
0: If we log our trip, my sweet, you'll have to do it. Me, I'd write an IOU with a pencil.
2: Oh, I've already started to keep it, Scott. Here, listen. May 21st. We left Long Beach at 7 a.m. and were out of Los Angeles by 10:30. The trip across the desert was uneventful, but quite pleasant, and we arrived at Las Vegas, Nevada, around... May 22nd, Flagstaff, Gallup, Albuquerque. May 23rd, Amarillo, Oklahoma City, Tulsa.
0: Kansas City, St. Louis, Chicago.
2: Philadelphia, Washington, New York City.
0: May 30th. We sail today from Pier 17 for London aboard the SS America. As we stood at the ship's rail together, Sonia and I, we wondered just why we decided to leave the good old United States behind. Did something tell us our goal was far beyond the sea

0: We have spent the past few days in London. It is now June 27th. We have seen the River Thames, London Bridge, Trafalgar Square, Downing Street, Westminster Abbey, Buckingham Palace, Piccadilly Circus, many other points of interest. We were especially attracted by a place called the Light of the World. But the people we asked there, and everywhere else, had never heard of the House of Bread.
1: July 16th. We're about to leave Paris for Madrid. Sonia and I sought diligently in this city of pleasure for the place the man called word named to me. We searched everywhere, the magnificent Bois de Boulogne, boulevards, everywhere we could go. We did Eiffel Tower and the Louvre and Cardinal Richelieu's Palais Royal, the Cathedral of Notre Dame, Grand Opera House, the Arc of Triumph. Then we were attracted to the Place de la Concorde, which is called the Place of Peace. And we thrilled for a moment because we thought our search was ended. But when we asked about the House of Bread, folks only laughed at us.
0: July 30th, Madrid, where there are two classes of people, those who go to bed after 3 a.m. and those who get up before 4. No Spaniard had ever heard of the House of Bread.

0: Morocco, August 20th. Mingling with the Moors and Arabs. Wandering up narrow, crooked, dirty streets. Through shabby buildings and unkept markets. All with a general aspect of dilapidation and extreme neglect.
1: Tripoli, September 15th. Sponge fisheries, ostrich feathers, gold, ivory, rugs, and the ruins of a triumphal arch erected to Marcus Aurelius.

0: Cairo. 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High stone houses, barred windows, stately turrets and domes rising above the surrounding dirt and squalor. And the temple where tradition has it that God talked with Moses. No encouragement here either. The house the man Word spoke of is unknown. It is late October. November 6th.
1: November 16th.
0: November 26th.
1: December 5th.
0: December 15th.
1: December 25th. Jerusalem. The hill of Calvary, not far from the city gates, where once a humble man bearing a cross of misunderstanding and hate, far heavier than mere beams of wood, drank the last drop in the cup of human bitterness.
0: The city of God. City of David, Solomon, Cyrus, the Persian king.
1: Nebuchadnezzar, the Babylonian. Alexander the Great. Constantine the Great. Pontius Pilate.
0: Storm swoops down. Rain begins to fall. The newborn stars are hidden, all save one. There is one star to the east, quite close by. It scintillates through the gloom, through the downpour. Sends out its rays and engulfs us, enfolds us, becomes almost a part of us. And Sonia writes that we must follow the beam it sends pounding vigorously earthward. Sonia, let's go back. Or at least find shelter.
1: Scott, you're tired. We've tried to find shelter. It's strange. The lodgings are completely filled.
0: Then we'd best go back to Jerusalem instead of wandering about here in the darkness.
1: Here. There's some sort of a shelter here, Scott. Let's step inside a moment, shall we?
0: It's all right, dear.
1: There seems to be a light in here.
0: Yes. And there's someone here beside us.
1: Scott, look.
2: I bid you welcome, good people.
0: We beg your pardon. We thought this place was unoccupied.
2: No, do not go. You are welcome here.
0: I say, haven't we met before?
2: I believe we have.
0: Yes, we have. Now I remember. You're the one in my dream. Your name is Word.
2: In the beginning was the Word. And the Word was with God. And the Word was God.
0: The way and the truth and the light.
2: I am come, a light into the world, that whosoever believeth in me shall not abide in darkness.
0: The way and the truth and the light.
2: And lo, the angel of the Lord came upon them, and the glory of the Lord showed round about them, and said unto them, Fear not, for behold, I bring you good tidings of great joy. For to you is born this day a Savior, which is Christ the Lord. Be not afraid. Have you not been told, Seek ye the Lord, and he will not be scornful unto thee?
0: Here in this humble manger, you were born.
1: 2,000 years ago.
2: Verily I say unto you, I am with you at all times, in all places, even unto the consummation of the world.
0: Then this is our answer. This is what we have been seeking so earnestly.
2: Because you have seen me, you believe. Blessed is he who has not seen me and still believes.
0: And that is my story. We awoke the next morning feeling more refreshed than we'd felt in all time. The sun was bright, the rain had gone. What was the significance of the House of Bread? We didn't learn that until later when I consulted the Britannica. I quote as it is written, word for word. Bethlehem, a small town in Palestine, situated on a limestone ridge, 5 miles south of Jerusalem, a city called by the Hebrews the House of Bread.
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0: Midnight.
1: Good evening.
2: What? Who are you?
1: I beg your pardon?
2: I said, who are you? What are you doing here?
1: My name is Gabriel. I am butler to the Holloways.
3: Gabriel? But you can't be. Well, you're dead.

Midnight, the witching hour when the night is darkest, our fears the strongest, and our strength at its lowest ebb. Midnight, when the graves gape open and death strikes. How? You'll learn the answer in just a minute in The House That Time Forgot.

0: And now, Murder at Midnight, Tales of Mystery and Terror by radio's masters of the macabre. Our story by Sigmund Miller is The House That Time Forgot. Early evening on a desolate part of the Virginia coast. Along a road near the beach comes a car with two people in it.
1: I guess we've done enough looking for today, Eva.
2: Oh, it's really beautiful country around here, dear. Wild and lovely.
1: Mm-hmm.
2: Darling, if we can't find a house, perhaps we should buy some land and build.
1: Well, we'd better start back to town. It's getting dark, and I think we're in for a storm.
2: Oh, look, Fred.
1: Hmm?
2: Look at that house we're coming to.
1: Huh.
2: Oh, now, isn't it a beauty?
1: Oh, yeah. Mm-hmm. Nobody that owns that one would want to sell it.
2: Drive slowly, dear. I'd like to take a good look at it.
1: All right.
2: There's a for sale sign.
1: Yeah?
2: This house for sale. See Mr. Cecil Smith, Westfield, Virginia.
1: Oh, that's interesting.
2: Well, let's drive in there, into the grounds.
1: Can come back tomorrow, Eva. It's really starting to blow up.
2: But it'll only take a minute. I've just got to have a close look.
1: All right, but we're going to get caught in the rain. I'll back in to save time. Well, watch the fenders on that side.
2: All right, dear. I'll watch. Come ahead.
1: Am I clear?
2: Okay, you're all right. Fine. Ah, there's a light in one of the gable windows.
1: I guess somebody's home.
2: It's beautiful, Fred. Simply magnificent.
1: Yeah, the grounds look a little neglected, though.
2: Grounds? Who cares about that? Go ahead and knock.
1: Okay. I wish they'd hurry. We're going to get caught in a storm.
2: Oh, don't worry about it. They don't seem to answer, do they? Try knocking again.
1: Hmm. That's odd. Must be somebody home. We saw a light in the window.
2: Maybe they can't hear us. Let's try calling them.
1: Oh. Hello there. Hello.
2: That's very strange.
1: Yeah.
2: What?
1: I hear something. Listen.
2: It's a clock striking.
1: Now, let's try the door. It's not locked. What do you think?
2: Let's go in. Hmm. It's a big place, but lovely.
1: Wait a minute, dear. Anybody home?
2: Well, if there is, they can't hear us or don't want to.
1: Come on, dear. We'll come back tomorrow.
2: Place needs fixing up, but it's worth fixing. Shall we take it?
1: Well, I don't know, Eva. We'll talk to the agent in Westfield, and then, well, we'll see.
3: So you're interested in buying the Holloway house?
1: Yes, Mr. Smith.
2: It's just the kind of house we've been looking for.
3: It's a fine place, all right. Even got a private inlet to moor a large-sized boat. It's got everything except...
1: Except what, sir?
3: Well, it's only fair that I tell you all its defects.
2: What defects, Mr. Smith?
3: You see, Mrs. Jordan, it's kind of hard to put your finger on it. There's something very queer about the house.
1: Huh? Oh. You mean it's haunted?
3: Well, I don't know exactly, Mr. Jordan. No one has seen a ghost there yet.
2: Well, we don't mind ghosts, do we, Fred?
1: No, we don't believe in them.
3: Well, I didn't say it was haunted, but... Well, people say that the house is alive, that it has a life and a will of its own.
1: A life? Well, I don't know what you mean.
3: Well, I've had four caretakers in the Holloway house since I took possession of it, and none of them stayed more than a few days.
2: Well, why did they quit?
3: I don't know. They didn't see any ghosts or apparitions, but they all felt the same way, that the house was alive. Every one of them.
2: Oh, well, there must have been something that scared them away.
3: Well, I'd better tell you the whole story.
1: Yes, we'd like to hear
2: it. Please do.
3: Now, the house originally belonged to Richard Holloway.
1: Hmm?
3: 7 years ago, in 1939, Richard and his wife, Diana, went on a short cruise in their yacht, the Viking Second.
1: Oh, that's an interesting name, isn't
2: it?
3: They never came back.
2: Oh?
3: They had two friends visiting them who refused to go with them. The strangest part about it is that these friends warned them that they'd never return alive from the cruise. The Holloways laughed at them.
1: Oh, well, how did they know, these friends, that the Holloways wouldn't come back?
3: I don't know. Nobody knows.
2: Well, did you talk to these friends?
3: No, I never saw them. I only know about it through John Gabriel. He was the Holloway's butler.
1: Oh.
3: Been dead for 2 years now. As a matter of fact, even Gabriel didn't know these friends. He'd never seen them before. It's a mystery that I've thought about for years. I'm afraid it's going to be a mystery forever.
2: Very interesting, but we'd still like to buy the house.
1: Mr. Smith, there was a light shining in one of the windows when we were there yesterday. We also heard a clock chiming.
3: That's funny. No one's been inside that house in over a year.
1: Oh? Eva, perhaps we ought to think this over.
2: Oh,
1: huh?
2: Nonsense, darling. You're not going to let some old wives' tale bother you, are you?
1: No. But how could a clock still be going if no one's been in that house for a year?
3: Well, there's a life buoy not far from the house. You might have mistaken it for the clock.
2: Now, you see, everything has a logical explanation.
1: Yeah, what about the light in the window?
2: Well, it was probably a reflection from the sun or something. We'd like to take the house, Mr. Smith.
3: Well, if you want it, I'd be glad to sell it to you. I just thought it fair to tell you all about it, so if anything happens, you can't blame me.
2: Here we are, darling. Our house.
1: I hope we'll like it.
2: Oh, of course we will. Let's go in.
1: Mm-hmm.
2: Do you have the key, dear?
1: Yes, but we don't need it. The door was open, remember?
2: Oh, yes, that's right.
1: Hey.
2: It's locked again.
1: Oh, Mr. Smith must have locked it. There we go. There you go, dear.
2: Well, look.
1: Hmm?
2: Darling, everything clean. Dusted. Why, it's spotless. Oh, now Mr. Smith really is a dear.
1: Hey, it looks lived in, doesn't it?
2: I told you we'd like it.
1: I suppose. He also put flowers around.
2: It does smell of flowers, roses. But let's look around. Bright looking kitchen, isn't it, Fred?
1: Yeah.
2: And this wonderful big refrigerator.
1: And it's full of food.
2: No.
1: Fresh food. Yeah.
2: Oh, that Mr. Smith, why, he thought of everything. Oh, the bedroom is even bigger than I thought.
1: Look at the beds.
2: What?
1: Someone has slept in them.
2: That man Mr. Smith sent to clean the house must have slept in it.
1: Yes, and he apparently slept in both beds.
2: This library. Darling, look at that paneling.
1: Yeah, it's a very lovely room. Everything is charming. But...
2: But what?
1: Look at the fireplace.
2: Well, what's wrong with the fireplace? Is just some half-burnt logs in it.
1: Yes, just some half-burnt logs. Still smoldering.
2: Well, it was the cleaning man.
1: I don't think there was a cleaning man.
2: Now, don't be absurd, Fred.
1: The clock we heard the first time we were here. Eva, I just can't shake off the feeling that someone is still living here.
2: You're being ridiculous.
1: Well, maybe I am, but I feel like an intruder.
2: Oh, darling, it's that story Mr. Smith told us about the Holloways and their mysterious friends. It's got you all keyed up.
1: Yeah, well, I'm going to call Mr. Smith and find out about that cleaning man you think he sent here. Operator. Oh, operator, give me Westfield 403.
2: You're really being a fusspot, Fred.
1: Yeah, we'll see. Hello, Mr. Smith?
4: Yes?
1: This is Fred Jordan.
4: Oh, hello, Mr. Jordan. How's everything up at Holloway?
1: Oh, everything seems fine. Thanks for having the house cleaned up.
4: Cleaned up? I don't understand you.
1: Didn't you send a cleaning man to straighten up the house?
4: No, Mr. Jordan. The house was sold as is. I never sent anyone over.
1: Might interest you to know we found the house in a spotless condition. Cleaned and ready for occupancy.
4: Oh.
1: Thank you, Mr. Smith. I'll be in touch with you later.
2: Darling, I'm glad we came out.
1: Yeah, we'd better go back to the house.
2: Oh, now, please, don't be upset. There must be some logical explanation.
1: Mm.
2: Maybe somebody took advantage of a boarded-up house and was living in it rent-free.
1: I'd like to correct you, dear. Someone is still living in it besides ourselves.
2: Sometimes, Fred, you get very ridiculous.
1: Maybe. Let's go back inside. Look.
2: What?
1: There's a fire burning in the fireplace.
2: Well, now, what's wrong with that?
1: I haven't touched this fireplace since we got here.
2: You didn't?
1: Look. The table is set for tea. Did you do this?
2: No, I didn't.
1: Ooh, the teapot is hot.
2: Somebody must be here, hiding.
1: If they are, I'll find them. Come on.
2: I don't understand it. I just...
1: Cellar to attic and there's no one here.
2: But it's incredible.
1: Someone is living here and we can't see them.
2: It doesn't make sense.
1: There's somebody here right now. Right in this room. It sounds crazy, but I know it.
2: Fred.
1: What?
2: The clock.
1: What about it?
2: It just struck midnight and it's only 10 o'clock.
5: A house that is deserted, except for invisible tenants, and a clock that is running backwards. Has it just struck 12 for...
0: Murder!

0: And now, back to Murder at Midnight and The House That Time Forgot.
1: Fred?
2: Fred,
1: wake up.
2: Huh?
1: Get up.
2: Huh? What? What is it, dear? What's the matter?
1: Look out there, out the window.
2: Why?
1: Get up and take a look.
2: At what? That boat out there in the inlet? It must have put in while we were sleepy.
1: Can't you read the name, dear?
2: Huh?
1: It's the Viking.

0: Perhaps the Holloways have finally come back.
1: After 7 years?
0: It doesn't make sense, none of it.
1: Yeah, that's putting it mildly.
0: Darling, we ought to take a close look at the boat.
1: You don't sound very enthusiastic about it, but yes, I suppose we ought to. Whoever's on it might be able to tell us something.
0: Is down. Mm. Somebody must have come off the boat.
1: Well, they couldn't have, dear. At least they didn't come up to the house.
0: Well, let's go up and see. Hmm?
1: All right.
0: Well, there's no one on deck.
1: Anyone here? No answer. Maybe they're down below.
0: They must be.
1: I'd rather not go down there.
0: Well, we've got to find out. Let's both go down together.
1: All right, you keep right behind me.
0: Oh, don't worry, dear. I will.
1: Here's the stateroom.
0: Oh, there's nobody here either.
1: Anybody here?
0: No one. At least...
1: Yeah, but the beds are still warm. Somebody just left the stateroom a little while ago.
0: It seems so.
1: Let's get out of here, Eva. I've got a peculiar feeling down my spine.
0: It is chilly. We'd better go back to the house.
1: Lights are on in the living room. Did you put them on?
0: Just one of the lamps, a floor lamp.
1: Well, all the ceiling lights are lit.
0: I can see that, dear. Let's go in.
1: Yes. The door's locked. We didn't even close it when we went out.
0: No. I remember. We left it open.
2: Good evening.
1: Who are you?
2: I beg your pardon.
1: I said, who are you?
2: I'm John Gabriel, butler to the Holloways.
0: Gabriel? What?
2: That's right, ma'am. Whom do you wish to see?
1: Well, we don't want to see anyone. We live here.
2: I'm afraid you're mistaken, sir. The Holloways live here, have been living here for years.
1: But this is our house. We bought it.
0: And the Holloways are dead.
2: Dead?
0: Yes.
2: I'm afraid someone has misinformed you.
1: Well, listen... This is like a nightmare. Look here, Gabriel, or whoever you really are. We bought this house from Cecil Smith, a real estate agent in Westfield. He's not the kind of a man who plays practical jokes.
2: No, he's not. He's a very sober man indeed.
0: He told us you were dead, too.
2: As you can see, madam, I'm very much alive.
1: Oh, this is crazy. We'd better talk to the people who call themselves the Holloways.
2: Perhaps you should. They'll be in any minute. Please come in, won't you? Will you excuse me if I close the windows? We're going to have a storm.
0: Perfectly all right.
2: Would you care for some tea?
1: Look here, Gabriel. We've been waiting an hour for Mr. Holloway and his wife. They haven't shown up, and I don't think they will. Now, just what is your game?
2: Would you care for some tea, Mrs. Jordan?
0: No, thank you.
1: Did you hear what I said?
2: Yes, sir, I did. As soon as Mr. and Mrs. Holloway arrive, I'm sure you'll be convinced of your error. They should be here any minute since they plan to leave tonight on a cruise.
1: Oh, this is mad. Fantastic.
2: They've come.
3: Just missed the storm, Gabriel. Oh, hello. I don't believe I know you.
2: This is Mr. and Mrs. Jordan, Mr. and Mrs. Holloway.
4: Oh, I'm glad to meet you, Mrs. Jordan. Mr. Jordan.
1: Well, thank you. Are you Richard Holloway?
3: Yes.
1: I can't believe it.
2: It's all terribly confusing, Mr. Holloway. These people claim that this is their house.
3: What?
2: That they bought it from Cecil Smith. They also claim that you, Mrs. Holloway, and myself are dead.
3: Somebody's playing some kind of a joke on them.
4: Well, I'd say it was a very unpleasant joke, Dick. We've been living here for years and years, Mr. and Mrs. Jordan.
3: Oh, before I forget, Gabriel, get our suitcases aboard the yacht, will you? We'll be leaving in a few minutes.
2: Yes, sir, right away.
0: Fred, do you suppose that maybe we're dreaming this?
1: Well, if we are, we're dreaming it together.
3: I'm sorry, I don't know how this happened to you. Perhaps you'd better stay here for the night. There's plenty of room.
4: And we're delighted to have you.
1: Would you mind if I called Mr. Smith?
3: Oh, please do. The phone's right there on the table.
1: I know. Thanks. Operator, let me have Westfield 403. Never. Hello, Mr. Smith?
5: That's right.
1: This is Mr. Jordan.
5: Who?
1: Fred Jordan. Remember, you sold me the Holloway house.
5: The Holloway house?
1: Yes.
5: You must be mistaken. I never sold it. That property's not for sale.
1: What are you talking about?
5: Who is this?
1: Listen, Mr. Smith, you know very well who I am. You won't get away with this. I'll have you brought into court now.
5: I never...

0: in my life. You must be crazy. Goodbye.
1: Hello. Hello. He hung up.
2: What did he say?
1: He said he never sold the house and he'd never even heard of me.
3: You must have been taken in by someone who posed as Miss Smith.
2: That's really a shame. You have to be very careful these days.
3: We'd be glad to have you stay here till you find other quarters.
1: Well, I...
3: As a matter of fact, you can stay for a few days until we get back. We're taking a trip on our boat.
2: Perhaps you'll be able to get it all straightened out in the morning.
4: I just don't understand it. The Mr. Smith we had dealings with wasn't a crook. I know he wasn't.
1: Well, that was my feeling, too, but I...
4: You're not going out to sea in this kind of weather.
3: Oh, we don't mind a little rain.
2: My husband's a very good sailor, Mrs. Jordan. He can handle the Viking second in any kind of weather.
4: It sounds like a gale coming up.
3: No, we like them. Exciting.
1: Well, it's dangerous to set out in this weather. Very dangerous.
3: Oh, now, don't worry about us. We don't drown easily. Oh,
2: darling, we'd better get started.
3: Oh, yes, yes. I'm all set.
4: Are the suitcases aboard?
3: Yes, Gabriel took them.
1: Something's wrong with your grandfather clock. It only struck 8 times.
3: Yes, it's correct. Now, my watch says 8 o'clock, too.
1: Well, how can that be? It's after midnight.
3: You really are mixed up, Mr. Jordan. It's only 8 o'clock.
4: Well, my watch says 1:30.
1: Well, so does mine.
2: I'm afraid ours is right, Mrs. Jordan. It's very old, but very accurate.
3: Of course, there's a legend about it. The story is that it will sometimes go backwards in time.
1: Has that ever happened?
3: No. No, it's only a story. It's never gone anything but forward, like any other clock. But it's a nice story, isn't it?
4: Yes. Yes, delightful.
1: Might even be true.
4: Mrs. Holloway.
2: Yes?
4: What is today's date?
2: What? I believe it's September 10th.
4: What year?
2: 1939, of course.
1: 1939?
4: Yes, of course, Fred. Mrs. Holloway, I'd like to ask you and Mr. Holloway something.
3: Yes?
4: Please, don't go out on this trip you're planning.
3: Why not?
4: Because if you do, I don't think you'll ever come back.
2: What a terrible thing to say.
4: Please, Mrs. Holloway, please.
3: I don't know what's wrong with you two. You came in here with a strange story about owning my house, and now you tell us we're never going to come back.
1: She's right. You won't come back.
3: You'll pardon me for saying so, Mr. Jordan, but I think you're both crazy.
4: I don't care what you think, but please don't go.
2: Why, Mrs. Jordan?
4: I have a hunch about it.
3: We don't believe in hunches.
1: Well, it's more than a hunch, Mr. Holloway. I know you're not coming back.
3: If you'll excuse us, I think we'd better get started. Come along, darling.
2: I'm ready.
5: I've put everything on board. Is there anything else, sir?
3: Yes. Just take care of our guests. See that they're comfortable. Goodbye, Gabriel.
5: Goodbye. A pleasant voyage.
2: Make yourself at home, and we'll be back, despite your hunches.
4: Oh, you mustn't go, please.
1: Oh, they've gone.
5: If you wish, you can occupy the master bedroom. I'll go up and make it ready for you. Was there anything else you wished, Mr. Jordan, ma'am?
1: No, Gabriel. Just go to bed. We'll sit here for a while.
5: It's rather late, sir. Nearly midnight.
4: By your clock, Gabriel, but it seems to have stopped.
5: So it has. It needs rewinding.
1: It's going now.
4: Yes. Seems to be ticking rather fast.
5: Something's wrong. It never did that before.
4: Fred!
1: Something's happening.

0: switch them on, Fred.
1: As soon as I find the switch.
0: Yes, what happened?
1: I don't know. Maybe the storm, lightning.
0: Where's Gabriel?
1: Oh, Gabriel. Gabriel.
0: Oh, never mind, dear. Can't you find the switch?
1: Here it is. Oh.
0: Fred! Fred!
1: All that dust. Like the first time we saw the house.
0: It is as if no one had been here for years. Where's Gabriel?
1: There is no Gabriel. We're back in 1946. And that means he's dead.
0: You mean the clock did go backwards?
1: Something else. You understand too now, don't you? We were the friends that Mr. Smith told us about. The mysterious friends that urged the Holloways not to go on that trip.
0: Yes. Fred.
1: What?
0: The clock has stopped.
1: Well, it needs rewinding.
0: No, don't touch it. We won't wind that clock again, ever.
2: A house without tenants, except for the dead, and the clock that runs backward in time. If it was your clock, would you wind it? Or are you afraid it would keep you up nights while you waited for it to strike 12 for...
3: Murder!

0: remember to be with us again when death comes out of the past, out of time gone by, and the clocks strike 12 for...
1: Murder! At midnight!
2: The Jordans, husband and wife, were played by Vinton Hayworth and Elsie Hitz. 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

0: From the far horizons of the unknown come transcribed tales of new dimensions in time and space. These are stories of the future. Adventures in which you'll live in a million could-be years on a thousand maybe worlds. The National Broadcasting Company, in cooperation with Street and Smith, publishers of Astounding Science Fiction, presents...
1: X minus one.
0: Tonight's story, courtesy. This is the story of the second expedition to the planet of Landro. I'm recording it for any future expeditions which might land on this godforsaken sphere, in the hope that they may learn from our tragic example. As I write, there are two of us left. Two, out of an original complement of 180 men. One of us, myself, will be dead in less than 23 minutes. As for the other, heaven have mercy on him, I do not know. On June 3rd, 1997, less than 2 months ago, the last of our supply ships blasted off from Lando for their return to Earth. After it had gone, I remember looking out across the plain at the dead city, one of thousands that dotted this planet. It had tall, graceful buildings, atomic power systems, vacuum conveyors, all perfect, all deserted, all ominous. How had it happened? The best guess was that the plague had frightened the original inhabitants of the planet so that they'd piled into rocket ships and headed for some distant planet. I often wondered why a civilization so advanced as Landro could not find a serum to beat the plague. It had taken our Earth doctors less than 6 months to develop an immunization method. Well, maybe those aborigines back in the hills knew the answer. That strange, ugly little people who had taken to the caves the day we landed. I was thinking these things when something happened that gave me the shock of my life.
2: Good evening, Captain.
0: Oh, what brings you here, Doctor?
2: It's the matter of the serum, sir.
0: Oh, what about the serum?
2: It's no good.
0: No good?
2: It's too old. 10 years too old.
0: Didn't you examine it?
2: Yes, I did, but... Well, my eyesight has been failing lately.
0: Are you aware, Doctor, that the last supply ship has returned to Earth? Do you know we'll have no more contact for 2 years?
2: I...
0: Just, How long do you give us?
2: Well, the present immunity will last a week or so. Then, without booster shots, it's just a question of time until someone picks up the plague. After that...
0: What about the natives? They don't die from the plague.
2: The accepted theory is that they have developed an immunity.
0: Well, suppose they haven't developed an immunity, Doctor. Suppose they get the disease.
2: Then they must have a treatment for it. If they don't, there would be no natives.
0: Would you be willing to go on an expedition to the hills to find out?
2: At this point, Captain, I'd be willing to do anything. Absolutely anything. I am truly sorry.
0: You're sorry? Dr. Morgan, sometime when you aren't too busy, when you have a moment, I'd hate to inconvenience you. Would you mind telling me how it feels to murder 180 men? 181, including yourself. I did a lot of thinking after Dr. Morgan left my hut. It was still unreal for me. After all, the planning of an expedition was no simple thing. You put into it the result of years of training and experience, years of study at the academy, years of learning how to handle men and natives. Every man on my crew was hand-picked for his skill. And yet, a simple thing like a myopic surgeon misreading a label could blast the whole thing. Yes, it was a shame. And I did the only thing I could think of. I yelled for Bat Ears Brady. Brady! Get your carcass in here. Take the lead out.
3: Okay. Well, what's up?
0: Sit down, Bat Ears.
3: You got trouble, Kev?
0: We got trouble.
3: What?
0: The serum's no good.
3: What?
0: Morgan forgot to check it. It's 10 years too old.
3: Holy jumping snails. You're going to court-martial that?
0: That wouldn't do much good. We'll all be dead pretty soon unless somebody figures something out.
3: Well, what are you going to do, Kev?
0: Well, there's only one chance. One chance in 10 million.
3: What?
0: The natives.
3: Them cave rats. What good can they do us?
0: Well, they don't get the plague, so maybe they know a cure.
3: Okay. Let's get a few of them and beat it out of them.
0: That's why you're here.
3: Shoot.
0: How'd you like to come along on a little expedition up to the cave country? You, me, the doctor, and Faulkner.
3: Faulkner? Now listen, Cap, he's worse than the doctor.
0: Yes, but he knows more about the native culture than anybody here. He's the only one who's completely familiar with the records of the first expedition.
3: Okay, so it's me, you, the doc, and Faulkner. When do we start?
0: Tonight, in half an hour. We should reach the cave country by tomorrow. With luck, we'll be able to find natives before night. Benny Faulkner was the expedition anthropologist, one of the most unfortunate-looking individuals I've ever met. An ugly man with large ears and a big nose. His body was small and consumptive, but he had a good brain, and he was the best anthropologist the Interplanet Institute could recommend. He and Dr. Morgan were the only two civilians on the expedition. We set out, and after several hours' hard walking...
3: Cap.
0: Now, what is it?
3: Don't look now, but very slowly turn your eyes to the right and look behind that big yellow rock.
0: Okay.
3: You see anything?
0: No.
3: Keep looking. Don't stop walking or let on.
0: Okay.
3: There.
0: Yes, it looked like a shadow or something.
3: It's one of them gimpos. He's been following us now for almost an hour, dodging in and out behind the rocks. Shall I bring him in?
0: No, not yet. Just pretend you don't see him. Tell the others, if they notice, to show no fear. There's nothing will start these simple-minded cavemen like fear. The manual said, under no circumstances shall a member of the patrol display fear before a native. The dignity of the Earthman must be preserved at all costs. Just before dawn, we reached the cave country. We were tired and hungry, and we stopped to cook some food and rest. Everything was quiet. There was no sign of the gimpo which had been trailing us until...
3: Okay, get in there, you sneaky little monkey man. Come on, before I break this shovel on your star.
0: Yeah, what's the trouble?
3: Cap, I caught me one of these gimpos sneaking around outside the tent.
0: Bring him in the light of the fire. We can get a look at him. Faulkner?
1: Yes, sir?
0: Keep an eye on him. Try to establish some communication.
3: All right, get in there.
0: Yeah, look out. No need to knock him down, bat ears.
3: Oh, that's the only language they understand.
0: See if you can reach him, Faulkner.
1: Okay, Captain. I'll need a drum of some sort.
3: A what?
1: Well, they have no language as we know it, and they have a very rudimentary sense of hearing. I find they communicate with one another through a very primitive kind of vibration of the tongue. The closest I can come is a series of drum beats, a sort of Morse code. The psychologist on the first expedition had it worked out before he was killed by the plague. I've studied his notes, and I think it'll work.
3: You mean these little critters can talk to one another?
1: I believe they can. At any rate, we'll have a chance to find out. Do we have something I can use for a drum?
2: Here. Take my water bottle.
1: Thank you, Doctor. Now, I'll tap it 3 times. That's a greeting of some sort.
0: Just a moment.
1: Yes, sir?
0: I don't want you treating this fellow like an equal. Don't give him the idea that we're desperate. Once they sense that, you're lost.
1: I have to communicate with him, sir.
0: Well, just bear in mind what I said. Dignity.
1: Yes, sir. I'll do my best, sir.
0: It was a strange sight. On one side of the water bottle crouched little Benny Faulkner, looking for all the world like a human spider. Across from him crouched the Landrian. A humpbacked, gray little creature with an enormous head and those huge, soft, lavender eyes. Every few moments, one would stop the strange tattoo of communication and the other would take it up. I'm setting forth in this narrative the most vital part of their conversation, as Benny Faulkner later transcribed it from the best of his memory. Benny asked, "Why were your cities abandoned? Was it the plague?" The native said, "Yes." Benny said, "Do you still fear the plague?" The native answered, "Yes." "Do any of your people become afflicted?" The answer was, "Some." "How do you treat them?" Silence. "How can we find a cure for the plague?" More silence. Then the native said, "Go among my people." Benny asked, "Will we find the answer among your people?" And the native replied, "My people have the answer." Benny said, "Will you tell me the answer?" The native repeated, "Go among my people." As far as the Landrine was concerned, the conversation was ended. He rose to go, and Faulkner stepped from his path, but Brady was there to ensure the bet.
4: "Hold on there, bucko. You ain't going no place."
0: "Now, don't maltreat him, Brady. What did he say, Benny?"
1: "He says his people have the answer."
0: "What do you think?"
1: "There may be some truth in it. He says some of his people still get the plague."
2: "That must mean it isn't a question of immunity. They must have a cure."
1: "Well, he wasn't clear on that."
2: "Then they must have a vaccine to keep it from spreading."
0: "Does he know?"
1: "His answer is for us to go among his people."
0: "Well, that leaves it up to us. The first level of caves is on top of that cliff about a mile ahead."
4: "It's a trap. I'll bet my last dollar on it."
0: "Well, maybe not. And we'll have to risk it."
4: "Wait."
0: "Well?"
2: "Let me go. I got you all into this."
0: "But how will you talk?"
2: "Benny here can give me enough of the code so I can ask the big question."
0: "You understand that they might just decide to cut your throat?"
2: "I'm fully aware of the risk."
0: "All right, Doctor. You go ahead. We'll wait at the foot of the cliff. If you aren't back down in 3 hours, we'll come up after you."
4: "What about the Gimpo here?"
0: "We'll hold him as a hostage to ensure the doctor's safety. If the doc comes back, all right, we'll let him go. If not, well, that's your job, Brady."
4: "A pleasure."
0: It took Dr. Morgan about an hour to pick his way up the side of the cliff to the first of the openings where the Landrians lived. He waved to us before he entered the mouth of the cave, and we waved back. And then we settled down to wait. It was a long, long wait.
4: "8 o'clock. He's been up there more than 3 hours, Cap."
0: "We'll give him a little more time."
1: It's getting colder."
0: "Yes, keep that fire going."
4: "How much longer are you going to wait, Cap?"
0: "Oh, we've got lots of time."
4: "You'd think we'd have heard of something by now if they was going to knock him off, I mean."
0: "Oh, not necessarily. Wait. Look, up on the cliff."
4: "That's him, all right. Hey, what's he running for?"
0: "I don't know. He looks scared."
4: "That crazy fool, if he don't look out..."
0: "Doctor! He'll... Dr. Morgan, look out! Look out!" We found the doctor at the foot of the cliff, crumpled and broken. There were no marks on his body, nothing except a twisted, mocking grin on his face. Oh, yes, and one other thing. Scrawled across the pad he had taken with him on which to make notes concerning the answer was a single word. The word was courtesy. We threw the paper away. The expedition was a failure. Though Bat Ears claimed he'd get it out of the Gimpo if I'd let him. I nodded in agreement. Bat Ears took the little native off behind an outcropping of rock. He was back in 15 minutes, dripping with sweat. "Well?"
4: "Let's go, Cap."
0: "Nothing."
4: "But nothing."
0: "Is he..."
4: "They ain't made very good, these little gray people. They come apart too easy, so let's go, huh, Cap?"
0: "All right. Benny..." "Benny, what is it?"
1: I feel kind of sick all of a sudden. In the back of my head, a dull kind of pain."
0: "Let me see your tongue." "Come on, give me a hand, Bat Ears. We've got to get him back to camp."
4: "What is it?"
0: "I'm not sure, but that blackness on the tongue and the headache, it could be the plague." By the time we got Benny Faulkner back to camp, he had the red spots on his body, and then the fever began to rage. It was the plague, no mistake about it. Before morning, Collins, the supply sergeant, had it. Then it was Peabody. After that, the men went down like tenpins. Then one morning, Bat Ears Brady dragged himself into my tent and sat down. The lines in his face told me the end was coming pretty fast. Sit down, Brady. Well, what's the count?
4: 6 left. We bury the chaplain today. Got anything to drink?
0: Sorry, I'm all out.
4: How about a cigarette, then? You got a cigarette?
0: Yeah, sure. Here. How's Faulkner?
4: I don't get it. He's still alive.
0: Still alive?
4: Yep. In fact, he's getting better. He's sitting up.
0: Holy mackerel.
4: Oh, this is a good cigarette.
0: It's like any other.
4: No. This one's different, Cap. This is my last.
0: What do you mean, Brady?
4: Take a look at my tongue. See? Little black spots.
0: Somehow I managed to get him into bed. He was already raving when I gave him the last of the morphine. It was incredible. Big, brawling, bat ears Brady, a tower of strength, lying sick and whimpering on a cot. When he died, I went out on the moors to think. The sun was a dull red glow. Cold breeze whipped up. But somehow I couldn't forget Faulkner. Why should Faulkner recover from a plague from which no man has ever recovered? Surely there must be a reason. Nothing happened without a reason. I turned and went back to see Benny Faulkner.
1: Hello, Captain.
0: Hello, Benny. How are you?
1: Pretty good. I got up and walked a couple of steps today. How goes it?
0: Brady's gone. I just buried him. Listen, Benny, there must be some reason why...
1: Well, there's nothing strange about me, nothing different from any other man.
0: There must be. You survived the virus... Well, Benny, I want you to tell me everything you know about yourself, everything you can remember. Because somewhere in your makeup is some little thing that makes the difference. If I can find that thing, then maybe I can do something to save myself and the rest. Even if I can't, at least I can leave a record for any future expedition that comes to Landro. Okay?
1: Okay, Captain. Where should I start?
0: At the beginning. I'm going to take notes.
1: Well, I was born on the 2nd of July in 1971. My parents were ordinary people. My father was... Look, Captain, I've told you everything I can remember. 3 days now you've gone over me, pawed me, questioned me. What else can I tell you?
0: Benny, let's go over that last part once again.
1: Where should I start?
0: Take it from where the native started to walk away. You stepped out of his path, and Brady grabbed him.
1: Okay, so I stepped out of his path.
0: Why?
1: What do you mean, why?
0: Why did you step out of his path?
1: Why not? Courtesy, I guess. What's the matter?
0: Courtesy. That's the word that Dr. Morgan had scrawled in his notebook.
1: Well, I don't see that...
0: I don't either. Tell me, Benny, why should you want to be courteous to a native?
1: Why not?
0: What about maintaining your own dignity?
1: Are you talking about dignity or arrogance?
0: I don't know. Benny... Listen, maybe we were all wet in our deductions. Maybe these cities here on Landro weren't deserted centuries ago. Maybe these little people up in the caves are the same people who used to live in those big cities.
1: Why would they leave?
0: Maybe they found out the big cities weren't the answer. Maybe they found out that civilization doesn't necessarily bring happiness. So they just packed up and left, returned to the simple life.
1: Oh, it doesn't make sense. You're forgetting the plague.
0: What is the plague, Benny?
1: Well, I don't know.
0: Is it a virus?
1: Well, I don't think they ever found out.
0: You know what I think?
1: What?
0: I think the plague is nothing more than what we know as greed and arrogance.
1: Captain, you're going off your rocker.
0: I think maybe we're in line to die. Serum was good. In fact, I don't think the serum had anything to do with it.
1: Oh, I never heard anything as crazy, fantastic in my life.
0: No? Well, I think I'll go back to my tent and finish writing the report. I'm beginning to sweat a little.
1: Captain, maybe it isn't the plague.
0: It is. I've seen it too many times to kid myself about it.
1: Maybe hot compresses or something.
0: No, Ben.
1: Listen, Captain, you don't believe that junk about courtesy, do you? I mean, that's a lot of nonsense. You must know that. Holy mackerel, Captain. You do believe it, don't you?
0: Good night, Benny. I think I'd like to be alone for a while.
1: Okay. Good night, Captain.
0: Maybe the supply ship will be early. You can probably stick it out.
1: Sure. Good night, Captain.

0: this concludes my report. I'm turning it over to Benny Faulkner in the hopes that he will be able to transmit it to any other expedition commander who contemplates exploring the planet of Landro. The fever is beginning to mount now. My hands tremble as I write. The end should not be far off. There's little question in my mind as to what it'll be. You see, I didn't have a chance. I stepped out of no paths. I showed no courtesy.
1: You have just heard X-1, presented by the National Broadcasting Company in cooperation with Street and Smith, publishers of Astounding Science Fiction. Tonight, by transcription, X-1 has brought you Courtesy, adapted for radio by George Lefferts from the story by Clifford Simad. Featured in the cast were Brett Morrison as Captain Ira Warren, Arnold Robertson as Battiers Brady, Edwin Jerome as Dr. Morgan, and Bill Griffiths as Benny Faulkner. Your announcer, Fred Collins. X-1 was directed by Ken McGregor and is an NBC Radio Network production. And now, next week, the frontier is a strange place. And a frontier is not always easy to recognize. It may lie on the other side of a simple door marked No Admittance. But it is always deadly dangerous. What happens when an innocent girl ignores a single regulation? You will find out next week at X minus one.
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0: All right, men.
1: I guess that's all. Put him on the stretcher and take him to the morgue.
2: Oh, must I stay, Inspector?
1: For a while, Mrs. Bunting.
2: Oh, dear.
1: I need all the details for my report.
2: Oh, that such a thing could have happened here. Here in my own house.

0: Each week at this hour, Peter Lorre brings us the excitement of the great stories of the strange and unusual, of dark and compelling masterpieces culled from the four corners of world literature. Tonight, The Lodger by Mrs. Belloc Lowndes. 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

0: Go on, Mrs. Bunting. You said you were looking for a lodger?
1: Yes, Inspector, we had to. But I never dreamed such a thing could happen here, to us. Why, it was only last Tuesday night my husband and I were sitting before our fire reading the newspaper about the latest murder. It was the fifth. By the Avenger. Yes, I remember saying distinctly. Robert, he could be the fellow standing next to you, or maybe the man you bump into. It's a terrible thought.
2: Yes, but it appears to me that the Avenger's too quick for the police.
1: And look here, it says this girl he got last night was like all the others. Pretty blonde, and she just come from a music hall, exactly like all the rest of his victims. Oh, what a pity.
2: Ellen, have you stopped to think who fits that description perfectly? Our own Daisy.
1: Oh, sure. What a pretty thought, Bunting. It's a good thing she's with her aunt instead of here. London isn't a safe place for any girl now.
2: Just the same, I can't help thinking how fine it would be to have her here with us.
1: Well, there's no sense even talking about it. We just can't afford it.
2: Oh, I know that, Ellen, but I hope we could manage it some way.
1: How? Haven't I scripted myself half crazy trying to keep us going?
2: I know, Ellen. Well, don't you go worrying about it. I think we can...
1: Suppose that could be.
2: Could it be someone looking for a room?
1: Oh, I wish it were. Then you could have your Daisy back. Well, I went to the front door, and when I opened it, there stood a man wearing a black cape and hat. He carried but a single piece of luggage. Good evening, sir.
3: I saw your sign. Says you have a room to rent.
1: Yes, sir. Please, won't you come in?
3: Thank you.
1: Could I take your case, sir?
3: No, I'm looking for a quiet room. But it should be very quiet.
1: Oh, we have that, sir. Just that. Mm. Above all, our house is quiet. Mm. Your bag, sir. May I take it?
3: No, just show me the room, please.
1: Oh, yes, sir. It's right up these stairs, sir. This way. You see, sir, there's just my husband and me here, and we're ever so quiet.
3: Mm-hmm.
1: I'm sure you'll find this room to your liking. Well, here we are.
3: Mm-hmm. Yes, I think I like this room.
1: Yes, it is pleasant, isn't it? There's not many rooms with such pretty pictures, now is there?
3: I don't know. Pretty pictures interest me very little. What I like about this room is... The simplicity. I like the bareness. Yes, I think I'll take it. What is your name?
1: Mrs. Bunting, sir.
3: All right, Mrs. Bunting, I'll take the room.
1: Oh, yes, sir. And please let me help you with your luggage.
3: No, don't you touch it.
1: Oh, but I only wish to...
3: I know. You only wish to help, Mrs. Bunting. Forgive me. It's just that I'm weary. I'm very tired. See, I do a lot of studying.
1: Oh, yes, of course, sir, of course.
3: Well, anyway, you can see how few things I need. It's just what's in this bag. But this here is my favorite book.
1: Hmm?
3: It's the Bible. Good book, Mrs. Bunting, isn't it?
1: Oh, yes. Oh, yes, indeed it is, sir.
3: Yes, it says, he brings them to their desired haven.
1: Hmm?
3: Beautiful words, huh? And now at last I found my haven of rest. Now, Mrs. Bunting, if I pay you 30 shillings a week for this room, that's satisfactory?
1: Yes, sir. That'll be quite all right.
3: My name is Sleuth.
1: Mr. Sleuth?
3: Yes, Sleuth. Sleuth. Think of a hound, Mrs. Bunting, and you'll never forget my name. Here. Here are your 30 shillings.
1: Oh, thank you, sir. Thank you. Would you be wishing anything now? Supper, tea, or...
3: No, nothing. Good night, Miss Bunting.
1: Yes. Good night, sir.
4: Please stop that. You hear?
1: Oh, sir, what did I do?
3: You were humming. That's music.
1: Oh, but I...
3: Music is an instrument of sin.
1: Oh, yes, sir.
3: And And you did tell me, Mrs. Bunting, that your house would be absolutely quiet.
1: Oh, but it is, sir. I didn't mean any harm. Believe me, sir.
3: I believe you. I'm sorry I spoke sharply. I know you. You're trying to be considerate and kind.
1: Oh, thank you, sir. Thank you.
3: By the way, Mrs. Bunting, I think I would like some bread and some tea.
1: Oh, certainly, sir. I'll have it in an instant.

0: So he took the room, eh, Ellen?
1: Yes.
0: He took the room at 30 shillings a week.
1: Yes, in advance. Oh, hurry now, Bunting. Is the water for the tea hot yet?
0: Yes, what a stroke.
1: Put the bread and the butter on the tray. I'll pour the water.
0: You know, Ellen, it's wonderful.
1: Yes, it is.
0: Do you realize what this means? We can have Daisy back with us now.
1: Yes, I know, I know. Hurry with it now, hurry.
0: Why, we can have her back with us tomorrow.
1: Now, there's the water and the tea, and I guess, yes, it's all ready. Open the door, Bunting. I'll take it up to him right away.
0: There you go, old girl. First thing in the morning, I'm going to fetch Daisy and bring her home. Oh, it's a wonderful night, Ellen. Wonderful.
1: Oh, I mustn't do that.
2: She has cast down many wounds from her. Yes, many strong men have been slain by her. Come in.
3: And to know how the wickedness of folly...
1: Why, Mr. Sleuth, you...
3: Yes? What is it?
1: Those pictures. Hmm? Those pretty girls. You've turned all their faces
3: yes,
1: to the wall.
3: Yes, I've turned them to the wall because they are wicked and sinful.
1: Oh, but, sir,
3: Don't you agree, Mrs. Bunting, that everything wicked and sinful should be purged from the earth? Huh?
1: Yes, I do.
3: I'm happy to hear that, Mrs. Bunting. Now, if you'll excuse me, I have to leave.
1: Oh, but, sir, here's your tray.
3: Good night, Mrs. Bunting.
1: You know, for a moment, I was stiff with fear. I set the tray down. He hadn't so much as noticed the light supper I'd prepared for him and rushed to the window to watch. He came out of our cottage and moved off down the street, his black cape swirling about him. Finally, he was lost in the fog, and I don't know why, but I stared after him for a long, long while. Well, I did the dishes and got ready for bed. I lay there thinking, and it was almost dawn before I had convinced myself that at most he was a trifle odd. And after all, paying 30 shillings, maybe he had a right to his strange ways. It was daylight when I was suddenly awakened by the newsboys shouting in the street.
4: Horrible murder! Read all about it!
5: Murder at King's Cross last night! Avenger strikes again!
1: Slowly, I realized what the newsboys were shouting.
4: Horrible murder! Avenger! Six victims!
1: Oh, no!
4: Avenger at work again!

0: In a few moments, Mr. Peter Lorre will bring us the climax of tonight's Mystery in the Air, when Camels present Act Two of The Lodger.
1: Any sports champion can tell you how true it is that experience is the best teacher. Don Whitfield, for one, he's the world's outboard speed champion, you know. It's taking the turns around the marking buoys just right that makes that extra speed. And boy, how Don Whitfield worked out on that problem.
2: Don Whitfield recently said, "Experience is the best teacher in outboard racing and in smoking, too. Smoking whatever brands I could get during the wartime cigarette shortage taught me there's no other cigarette like a Camel."
1: And many other smokers had the same experience. Yes, during the wartime cigarette shortage, when people smoked whatever brands they could get, then's when we all compared cigarettes, whether we wanted to or not. And then's when so many people decided that their tastes liked Camel's rich, full flavor, and their throats liked Camel's cool mildness. The result?
3: More people are smoking Camels than ever before.
1: Experience is the best teacher. Try a Camel yourself.

0: As the inspector takes notes of the terrifying event, Alan Bunting continues the story.
1: And now, Mrs. Bunting, what did you do the morning you learned the avenger had murdered his sixth victim?
2: Well, I was a little frightened to meet our lodger, yet I kept my thoughts to myself. After all, you know, there still wasn't much to go on. Robert had gone to Lake Daisy, so Mr. Sleuth ate breakfast alone. I watched him through the crack in the door. Finally, I went in with more tea.
3: No, thank you. Thank you, Mrs. Bunting. I don't care for any more tea, thanks. You're very kind. But I have to go on with my work now, if you'll excuse me.
2: My fear really changed to pity then. Oh, he seemed so helpless and tired. And he was so considerate. This man couldn't be a murderer. It was all a coincidence. Besides, we just couldn't afford to lose that 30 shillings a week. Well, around 10 in the morning, he left the cottage, and I decided to go upstairs and have a look about his room. I had to find out what he carried in his one piece of luggage. It wasn't a bag. It was more like a case. Yes, a case. A case for a knife. I rushed upstairs, my heart beating wildly at the thought I'd had of the case. No, there wasn't anything in his closet. I went over to the chest of drawers against the wall. Nothing in the top one. In the next one, there was just some socks and some underclothes. The next one was empty. There was only one other place for the small, narrow case. The bottom drawer. And it was locked. I pulled and pulled at it. And then suddenly I heard the front door open downstairs. In a panic, I rushed out of the room and down the hall.
4: Oh, you're upstairs, Ellen. Oh, look, Ellen. Daisy's here.
2: Oh, thank heaven.
5: Oh, Mother. Oh, so good to see you. It's so good to be home. Why, whatever's the matter?
4: Yes, you're quite white, Ellen.
2: Oh, I'm all right. It's just that I wasn't expecting you so soon.
5: Well, it's good to be back. The country's all right, but there's nothing like London now, is there?
2: Oh, no. No, there isn't.
4: Well, as long as that Avenger's about, you're going to have something to do to keep this young lady indoors, London or no London.
5: Oh, don't you worry. Mother will see to that.
2: Oh, well, Daisy, I might as well get you settled.
5: You see, Father? What did I tell you? You'll have a dust cloth in my hand before I have my coat.
2: Mr. Sleuth.
3: Why is my door open?
4: We were just leaving, sir.
3: Have you been in my room?
2: Not at all. Not at all, sir.
3: From now on, Mrs. Bunting, I shall keep my room locked.
2: But you see, sir, I was just tidying up a bit, and Mr. Bunting, he brought our daughter home. She just arrived. This is Daisy.
5: Pleased to meet you, sir.
4: She's been away for quite a while. That's why we're a bit excited, you might say.
2: Yes.
4: You were probably surprised to hear us laughing and carrying on.
3: Yes, I must say I was, but then, there are different kinds of joy, are there not, Daisy?
2: Yes, I'm sure there are.
3: Yes, there is the despicable, evil joy of the abandoned, and then there is the divine happiness of the blessed. It's a great difference. You understand that, Daisy, don't you?
2: Why, yes, sir. Yes, Mr. Sleuth.
3: Good, dear. There are so few young women nowadays who do.
5: Why, Mr. Sleuth, you mean a girl's not to enjoy life at all? Not to have any fun?
3: Enjoyment and fun, my child, are a devil's breeding ground. All his implements are there. Pleasure and impropriety. The temptation of music, dancing.
5: Oh, that's crazy. Why, there's nothing I like better than dancing. And I'm not...
3: You like to dance?
2: You know what she was saying, Mr. Sleuth? She's just a child. Daisy, you know you've never been one for dancing. You never learned how
5: but
2: to...
5: I did learn, Mother.
2: While I was away.
5: What's so wrong about it? What's the harm in dancing?
3: It says she lies in wait as for a prey... and increases the transgressors among men.
5: I don't know what you mean. I've never heard such nonsense.
3: Nonsense? You call it scripture nonsense?
2: Daisy,
5: Daisy, go into the front room.
3: It's all right, Mrs. Bunting. It's all right. I'm used to that kind of talk. Good day.
2: Daisy. Yes. Daisy, listen to me.
5: What, Mother?
2: I've got to tell you about what? Oh, nothing. Nothing. I've got to go out for a while now. I'll be back. For a moment, I was about to tell her my awful suspicions, but I stopped. They were only suspicions. At the same time, I had a thought. I'd go to the coroner's inquest they were having for the Avenger's latest victim. I was hoping to hear something said that would clear my suspicions of the lodger. At least I'd give him this last chance. A lady was testifying as I took my seat. She'd seen the Avenger from her window, she said. And her description of him didn't tally with Mr. Sleuth at all. Oh, I can't tell you how relieved I was. Yet it was pointed out she couldn't possibly have seen anyone that night from her window because of the fog.

0: positive that you saw this man?
1: Positive, sir. It was only a few moments before the murder that I saw the Avenger.
0: Describe him.
1: Well, he wore a black cape, I believe, and was very gaunt-looking, and was carrying a small handbag.
0: A handbag?
1: Yes, a small, narrow handbag. Such a one as might contain a knife.
0: Silence in the court. Proceed, Mr. Carroll.
1: Well, he had a low, hesitating voice. I'd say with something of a continental accent. An educated man, I'd judge, but quite mad.
0: And what do you mean by that?
1: Well, as he emerged from the fog, he was talking aloud to himself. Oh, believe me, sir, he was reciting scriptures from the Bible.
2: Oh, no, it can't be. It can't be. Could there be any doubt about it now? Mr. Sleuth, our lodger, he was the murderer. I got out of the courtroom as quickly as I could. I didn't even notice it had started to rain. I hardly remember going home, running and walking somehow, while the nightmare of fear and terror grew bigger and bigger inside me. It was 3 streets from our cottage that I saw my husband, Robert. One thought hit me clearly. I realized Daisy must be home alone with the Avenger. Bunting! Bunting!
3: Why, Ellen? Ellen, what is it?
2: Bunting, where's Daisy? Where is she? Where's Daisy?
3: Why, she's at home.
2: Oh, listen, Bunting, listen. Sleuth! Sleuth is the Avenger.
3: What? What are you saying?
2: Our lodger, he's the Avenger. Daisy's alone with him right now. Hurry! Hurry!
4: Now listen to me carefully, my child, and rejoice with me in your heart, for the moment is at hand, and you're not afraid, Daisy, are you?
5: No, I'm not afraid.
4: You're very beautiful, and you should live in the ways of righteousness. You hear me, Daisy? You want to live in the ways of righteousness, don't you?
5: Yes. Yes, I do.
4: I know you do. I know, and that is why I've been sent to purge your soul so that you will be elevated beyond all sin and evil. You like to dance, Daisy, don't you? Already 6 have gone on before you, and they are beyond all sin and evil. You're the 7th to be elevated, my child, and my work is almost done for the 7th. I've promised at this appointed hour. Be still, Daisy. And don't listen to the temptations of the crowd when they call out your name, because I am here to save you from all evil and wickedness that consumes you like a wildfire of scarlet and crimson. You like to dance, don't you?
5: Yes, I do.
4: Look at me, my child. Look at me and don't fear me. And do not tremble. Woe to them that call evil good and good evil, and put darkness for light and light for darkness. And therefore I must bring you down like the lamb to slaughter. And now I lift my hand with a flaming sword, for now comes the vengeance and the time to rejoice.
2: Stop it, you killer, Daisy, come here.
0: Drop that knife, you fiend.
2: Oh,
0: drop that knife.
2: Oh, you're safe.
0: Oh, drop that knife, you.
4: Take away your hand. Let go of me. Get away. Don't you know that such that are for death, to death, and such that are for the sword, to the sword, and no one dare to have pity on them.
2: He. Wait, I'll leave
0: it. His knife!
5: Oh, mercy. Oh, he fell on the knife.
4: Yes. It is burning. It is burning in me like a fire. Oh, it purges me and consumes me. All sin and evil are falling away. Praise and glory. For it is I who is the 7th.

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1: Yes, everywhere, more folks are smoking Camels. 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You know, three leading independent research organizations asked 113,597 doctors, "What cigarette do you smoke, doctor?" The brand named most was Camel.
2: According to a nationwide survey, more doctors smoke Camels than any other cigarette.
3: Next week, Mystery in the Air, starring Mr. Peter Lorre, brings you one of the world's great stories of the strange and unusual, The Horror by de Maupassant, with a special musical score composed and conducted by Paul Barron.

Hey there, Mr. Pipe Smoker. Do you know that more pipes smoke Prince Albert than any other tobacco? 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Prince Albert is specially made for smoking pleasure. It's choice tobacco, specially treated to ensure against tongue bite. 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And as Red's special guest this week, you'll hear Salty Holmes. Remember, Prince Albert's Grand Ole Opry, Saturday night, over NBC.

Listen again next week at this same time when the makers of Camel Cigarettes present Mr. Peter Lorre in Mystery in the Air. Next week's play will be The Horla by de Maupassant. The artists supporting Mr. Lorre tonight were Agnes Moorhead as Ellen, Henry Morgan as the voice of Mystery, Barbara Eiler as Daisy, Eric Snowden as Bunting, Raymond Lawrence as the inspector, Rolf Sedan as the witness, and Conrad Binion as the newsboy. And on behalf of Mr. Lorre and the entire cast, our sincere thanks to Agnes Moorhead for her great portrayal of Ellen Bunting. This is Michael Roy in Hollywood wishing you all a pleasant good night for Camel.

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0: Inner Sanctum Mysteries, starring Ann Seymour and Myron McCormick. 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
1: Good evening, friends. Welcome. Welcome to the Inner Sanctum. This is Raymond, your host, teller of strange tales. Come in, if you dare. Now, before we begin, a word to those of you who don't frighten easily. It'll be no disgrace if before we're finished you find yourself trembling against your will.
0: Inner Sanctum Mysteries takes great pleasure in presenting two of America's best-known and best-loved radio artists, Miss Ann Seymour and Mr. Myron McCormick. Tonight, these two favorites of the air lanes co-star in The Man from Yesterday, an original radio mystery drama by Milton Geiger, brought to you by the makers of Carter's Little Liver Pills, the laxative with the two-way action. For over 60 years, everybody has known that the name Carter's Little Liver Pills means gentle and efficient health whenever a laxative is needed. Yes, and they know, too, that Carter's Little Liver Pills bring added relief by waking up the flow of a very important digestive juice. So take advantage of this two-way action and ask for Carter's Little Liver Pills.
1: Do you like to have your hair stand on end? You like to feel your blood run cold? Of course you do. Come along with me, then, to the jungle. Still and hot. Weirdly yellow in the strange light of the tropic moon. In a clearing, the African natives of Dr. Robert Rand's museum party sway to the slow throb of their drums. A few hundred yards off in the thick bush, a monstrous humpbacked shape drops silently from the trees, moves swiftly across the shadowed jungle floor. Suddenly, the earth gives way under the dark, crouching monster's feet. He struggles wildly a moment and falls, disappearing into the earth.
2: Bwana! Bwana Ran! Quick! Come quick! Ngabi, come quick.
3: What's up, Sangala?
4: Is something wrong, Sangala?
2: Bwana, you come fast. Bring big gun.
3: Oh, what is it?
2: Ngabi.
3: Gorilla? Where?
2: Old man, gorilla. He fall in trap.
4: Oh, you shouldn't go, Bob. You're fever.
3: Where is he? Where is the gorilla?
2: Sangala, show you. Bring big gun. You follow me.
4: Can you see him down there, Bob?
3: Can I see him? What a fellow. What a prize he'd be for Professor Converse at the museum. A full-grown gorilla. Ruth, we've got to get this fellow home, alive.
4: Oh, Bob, it's dangerous. You're ill. Must you?
3: Converse would never forgive me if I didn't.
4: Bob.
3: What is it?
4: The gorilla hasn't made a sound for some time now.
3: That's right. Turn the flashlight down there, will you, Ruth? That's very strange.
4: Is he hurt?
3: No. But look at him. See how he stares up at me.
4: Yes. And such steady, knowing, intelligent eyes. Almost human.
3: Yes. Gazing so steadily into my own. Unflinching. Unafraid. And puzzled, as though he's seen me before, as though he recognizes me, is trying to remember me from somewhere, sometime.

0: All right. Easy, man. All away.
1: Ah, it's exciting, isn't it?
0: Nerve-wracking, moving a great ape from where he obviously belongs to where he obviously doesn't. All right, hold it, man. Keep the cage from swinging as it comes down to deck level. All right. Lower away. Easy, easy there now. All right. Good, good. That does it, man. Now cast away the lowering chains and begin closing the hatch. Put it right up.
1: I'm tired, Bob.
2: A little. But it's a relief to have Engadji safely stowed away down here.
1: Engadji. It's a musical name, isn't it?
2: Means gorilla.
0: Well, nothing to do but keep him safe in his cage, keep him from catching cold, and feed him wild carrots and parsley.
2: If it were for anyone but Professor Converse, I'd chuck it all right now. Sorry I started it. I don't like him, Gadji.
1: Oh, he's a gentleman and a scholar.
2: Don't talk playful nonsense about him, Ruth. He's a killer.
1: He is not. I happen to know.
2: What do you mean you happen to know? Have you been around his cage again lately?
1: Well, I've been teaching him a few simple tricks, if that's what you mean.
2: What do you call a simple trick?
1: Well, for example, shaking hands with a lady.
2: Ruth, you haven't.
1: I have, and is my arm torn from its socket? It is not.
2: Ruth, don't you understand? You can't make friends with a gorilla. You can't compromise with the jungle. Ngadji is clever and he's dangerous. He'll watch with those beady little eyes of his. He'll wait with that tricky little brain of his. Until his time comes. Now, don't give him his chance, Ruth.
1: Oh, you're not well, Bob. And so you magnify the dangers and the menace of the jungle and all that bookish stuff. All out of proportion to... Well, what's the matter?
2: Look at him. He's been watching me all the time. See how he stares at me? Never batting an eye. Never moving a hair. Watching me. Matching my gaze, stare for stare.
1: Oh, come out of it, Bob.
2: Been like this from the moment we captured him. Ruth, that abysmal brute knows something.
1: Oh, darling, this stuffy ship's hold is getting you. Let's go and feed some quinine, huh?
2: Very well.
1: What'll I do with Ngadji back home?
0: That's Professor Converse's problem, and he's welcome. Up the ladder with you. All right, man. Batten it down.
1: Bye-bye, Ngadji. So long, old man.

0: no, no, Engadji. The other hand. That's it. That's it. Ah, good fellow. Now, the other hand. Take my left hand now. The left. That's it. Oh, careful now. Don't squeeze so hard. Hey, Butch, take it easy. No, no, no, no. Mustn't pull. Stop pulling, do you hear? Engadji. That's better. Now let go of the lady's hand. That's it. Now then, how about some exercise? Think you could walk around the hold here with a distinguished dame on your arm? Yeah, let's see how this chain and iron pin work on this door. They think you can't be trained, but I know you can. Oh, this is easy. I'll have this iron pin up in just a minute. Just be patient, old fellow. Oh, here it comes. Oh, well, better luck next time.
1: Look, you down there, Ruth.
0: Tell me, Bob. I was just having a word with Engadji.
1: Well, hurry. We've got little old New York on our horizon, and I'm quite glad.
2: That's very kind of you, Professor Convert, putting Ruth and me up at the museum like this.
3: Let's go. There's plenty room. Start to want to keep an eye on that fever of yours, because you won't.
2: Well, nevertheless, Professor, we won't impose on your hospitality a moment more than it takes us to get settled again here in America.
3: Yeah. Here's another door. After you, Rand.
2: Thank you.
3: This old wing is out of use, but it still has electricity. And what's more important, heat. Till the zoo can build proper quarters for Engadji, we'd better keep him in here where the temperature is even.
2: I've been thinking, Professor. These oak doors wouldn't be any problem at all to Engadji if he happened to get on the loose.
3: True, true. The door closing off this old wing from the new building is really made of iron.
2: I see.
3: So, unless your gorilla is of the armor-piercing variety, pretty safe. Here's next to the last door. This used to be our dinosaur room.
2: A huge room.
3: Well, here we are. Royal suite itself.
2: Ruth, what are you doing in here?
0: I'm talking to Engadji. Hello, Professor.
3: I shouldn't become too familiar with Engadji, Mrs. Rand.
0: Oh, he's quite gentle. You know what he does now? He takes the rings off my fingers and then gives them back.
2: Takes the rings off your fingers? Ruth, come on, let's get out of here.
0: Oh, all right. You're rougher than a 500-pound ape. He's a real gentleman.
2: Look at him. Look how he presses his face between the bars. To get a closer look at me. It's been like that, sir. By George, I'll give him a good look at
3: him. Don't get too close, Rand. Now, careful.
0: Well, he doesn't know you well, Bob. Bob!
2: There, you ugly brute. Take a look. Take a good, long look. Well, what do you see?
0: All right, he missed me.
3: He could have shattered your skull with that blow, Rand.
0: Well, it's only because he doesn't know you, Bob.
2: He does know me. He looked into my face. And he saw something. What did he see?

0: Oh, you think he saw. Well, I'm no fortune teller. I'm only Raymond, your host here in the Inner Sanctum. But I can tell you he must have seen something. But what was it? That's the big question. Yes, and when that logy, dull, sluggish feeling tells us that a laxative may be needed, the big question is, what laxative will do you the most good? Lots of folks have answered the question successfully by taking Carter's Little Liver Pills. Why? Because Carter's Little Liver Pills offer help in these two effective ways. One, they help relieve irregularity in an efficient, thorough, yet gentle manner. Two, usually within a half hour after taking them, Carter's Little Liver Pills wake up the flow of a very important digestive juice. It's this vital juice that helps tone up a lazy, sluggish digestive system so that folks can lose their grouts and feel better. You better keep that in mind, friends. And next time, remember Carter's Little Liver Pills. The laxative that helps in more ways than one. All right. Do you still want to know what the man from yesterday saw when he looked into Rand's face? You'll be sorry, but you asked for it. So let's go into Ngadji's cage with him now as he listens to a strange, mysterious voice.
1: Ngadji, Lord of the Jungle, do you hear me? Do you hear Ngadji? Do you hear the jungle speak?
2: Ngadji. I am Ngadji.
1: I am the jungle.
2: Jungle.
1: You looked into the man creature's pale eyes. Do you remember now? Do you remember that other Ngadji 1,000,000,000 moons ago, before the pale man creature walked the earth?
2: Man. Small. Weak.
1: Do you remember Ngadji?
2: Remember.
1: You fought with him in the jungle. Fought for the beautiful she. He conquered. How you hated him.
2: Hey.
1: He was mighty. And he was different from the others. When the others swept through the trees, that other one ran, swift as the wind, on the ground. Remember.
2: Remember. Hey.
1: You fought. That other one who was different stood triumphant in the clearing, his neck half bitten through, victorious. He who would one day be a man.
2: Man.
1: Your conqueror then, your captor now.
2: Hate. Hate, man.
1: Where is your strength, O Ngadji? Other one conquers you again, as he did 1,000,000,000 moons ago.
2: I am strong. I am Ngadji.
1: Yet, the weak one

0: Come in, Rand. Come in.
1: Good evening, Professor. You know it was me.
0: Bush. Where?
1: That's exactly why I'm here, Professor. Getting to be a habit around here. There's a knocking. It must be that feverish fool, Rand.
0: Oh, come on. We want you here.
1: Such a thing as wearing out your welcome.
0: You paid 1,000 times by bringing us back that magnificent gorilla.
1: I don't consider that adequate compensation. Professor, I might as well tell you. I'm sorry I ever blundered over the brute.
0: He's just getting you again. Go to bed and take
1: some... No. I'm afraid of him, Gadgie. Not in the physical sense. I could cope with his power, his force. But he's changed. I can't cope with what he's become. It infuriates and humiliates me that... that gorilla has something on me. Has me at some disadvantage that I don't understand. It's gotten under my skin. You remember when he struck at me 3 weeks ago?
0: Do I remember? Of course I do.
1: He changed after that. When he looks at me now, he isn't puzzled. He isn't searching his memory for some clue to me anymore. He knows. He knows who I am and what I mean to him. Whatever it is, he hates me. Hates me with a dreadful, consuming energy.
0: I don't question that, Rand. Plain enough.
1: Did you hear? He never had those tempers. Now something is tormenting him into a frenzy of hatred and defiance. Something in that secret brain of his.
0: You'd better calm him down before he dashes out that secret brain of his. Come on, Rand. We'll talk later.

0: Keep quiet, you hear? Quiet! Quiet!
1: Who did you say was afraid of whom?
2: He's quiet, yes. But look at those eyes. Where have you seen such hatred?
1: Or such tremendous living power?
2: Yes. You've got to admire it at first. You almost think for a moment that he represents the super race. That big, black-haired, purebred gorillas are the dominating people. And on the basis of sheer power with a certain amount of intelligence and ruthlessness, you think he ought to rule. Then you stop to think. You remember. Yes, he's pure black gorilla and powerful. But after all, he's just a gorilla.
3: Oh, I thought I heard him guard you fighting in here.
2: Well, you did. Your precious beast was being attentive. You catch cold running about barefooted like that, and that wouldn't do. Because Ngadji might catch it from you, and that would be the end of Ngadji. On second thought, perhaps you'd better run around barefooted.
3: But, Bob, he's worth a fortune.
2: Well, so are you. Now, run along back to bed. Professor Converse and I have a chess game to play. Hey, Professor?

0: Ngadi. 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
1: Hi,
0: old fella. I brought you bananas. Here. No. No, I haven't got any more. What? Oh, my hand. Which one? This? Or the left? Sure, pal. Take it easy, though. It breaks. That's a good boy. Oh, no. Come on, Daddy. Give me back the rings. Come on. Hand over the jewels. I'll pick them up, Ngadi. Ngadi! All right. I'll get them myself. But you won't hear the end of it. I'll show you. You've eaten your last banana for a month, and don't you forget it. Ngadi! What's the matter? Oh, don't you know me? Ngadi! Stay back! Stay back!
2: Come on, Professor. Hey, Scott, the brute! There's a light in the wing, look.
3: He's loose, the brute's loose!
2: Wait a minute, Rand. Here, take my revolver, I'll come along.
3: Never mind, stay here, call for help, I can't hold it.

0: hurt?
1: That's my answer. I unlocked the cage. He threw open the door and
0: stayed for
1: it. I could just get in here and bar the door before he realized he was free.
0: Can you walk, darling?
1: No, no. I ran to the door, but I hit my foot and what? I can't stand, Bob.
0: Put your arm around my shoulder. Hurry. You break it through.
1: I let him escape. I let him.
0: That's it, darling. Now hold tight.
1: For yourself, you can't carry me too, Bob.
0: Hobble on one foot now. Come on now. All right, darling, quick. The next room. Quick, in here. Now the next room. We've got to hold him up. Blow him up. Come on, Rose. Courage, darling.
1: I can't. And I'm holding you back. Well, leave me. Leave me with a gun. I can shoot. Please. Please. No.
0: In here. I'll try it. I got him. Quick now, before he recovers.
1: Bob, you can't go on with me.
0: Just one more door. The last door. All right. Can't stand, darling. Keep moving. Try to help us, can you?
1: I'm trying.
0: A little further. Just a little further. Here.
1: Bob, what's the matter?
0: Ruth, it's locked. From outside, it's automatic.
1: Bob, but the professor...
0: I don't know. He's gone for help.
1: Oh!
0: Steady, girl. Steady. Steady.
1: The lights are... You hit the fuse box. Richard, the lights...
2: Listen.
1: He's dead. That other shot must have finished. He's dead.
2: Quiet. Oh. No. He's alive. He's stalking us in the dark.
1: How many bullets?
2: Three.
1: Bob, one more Punjabi. It don't kill him.
2: Quiet. This way. Keep moving.
1: Now, Bob. He's against the window. Bob, the moon. The moon's coming out. Find it.
2: We'll see him, too. And I've got two shots left. Perhaps.
1: The moon. He sees it.
3: Friend, where are you? Friend!
0: Watch your light over here, Professor.
3: Friend!
4: Oh, thank heaven. Are you all right? Did you?
3: Oh, my George.
4: I did.
2: Point blank range. My last two shots. Yes.
4: And Ruth?
2: She's a broken ankle. She fainted. She'll be all right, though. Ah. Well, Professor?
4: That's the end of putting that, eh?
2: Is it, Professor?
4: You're certainly dead.
2: Again.
4: Again?
2: Have you ever had the feeling that something that has just happened, that happened before, somewhere, a long time ago?
4: A very familiar psychological phenomenon. What about it?
2: I feel that all this has happened before.
4: When?
2: And that it will happen again. I only wonder when and where. And who will be the victor? Then.
4: Yeah, I can look at you. Oh, yes. You're hurt. There are the marks of teeth on your neck.
2: An unusual birthmark. It's occurred in my family for generations. Shows up when we become excited. Is it strange, Professor?
5: All right, friends. You can come out from under your table. Everything's all right now. Ngaji is dead, and we're safe for another 10,000 years.
6: Good.
5: Oh, Mr. Hurley, Ngaji was only imaginary, so don't let him worry you.
6: No, you're right, Raymond. Especially when real things can be so much more troublesome.
5: Oh, you mean things like an irritable, sour, out-of-sorts feeling that so often warns us a laxative is needed?
6: Yes, and that's why folks have been taking Carter's Little Liver Pills for years. 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This juice is all important to normal, proper digestion. So why don't you take advantage of this time-tested two-way action and ask for Carter's Little Liver Pills.
5: Well, friends, it's time to close that squeaking door to the inner sanctum until the same time next week. Invite all your friends to be here with you. It'll give you courage. There's safety in numbers. Well, next week, our ghost artist... pardon me, guest artist... comes with the highest credentials. He was on the horror roll at Spirit School. Fine student. And for anyone who'd like a snap course in exciting mystery reading, let me suggest this month's Inner Sanctum novel, The Murder of a Novelist, by Sally Wood. 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Now, friends, here's an urgent, serious thought. Remember the Red Cross. It needs your help now more than ever. And also remember, you are giving both for Christmas and for America. And your presents are United States defense bonds and stamps. Buy all you can afford today. Well, good night. Pleasant dreams, huh?
6: Attention, armchair detectives. One way to solve a puzzling case is to keep your eyes and ears open. What valuable tip would you get from this conversation?
7: I ought to have been home 2 hours ago.
8: Got to get this order out, Tom. It's important.
7: But I've stayed 3 nights this week.
8: Well, so's everyone else. Come on, Tom. These days, grout things out.
7: But you fellas don't feel as sunk and low down and out of sorts as I have lately.
8: I can't afford to. There's too much work to be done. So when you get the feeling slowed up and sluggish, why not do something about it?
7: Yeah? What do you suggest?
8: Try Carter's Little Liver Pills.
6: Right. And when you don't feel good, try Carter's Little Liver Pills. They do the work of calomel, but have no calomel in them. Well, they are simple pills made of vegetable drugs. They wake up the flow of one of our most vital digestive juices. When this vital juice flows at the rate of about 2 pints a day, it helps to digest our food and bring back the glorious feeling that goes with regularity. Then most folks feel like happy days are here again. But be sure you get the genuine Carter's Little Liver Pills. 25 cents at all drugstores.
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10: 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Now, it's time for the Hermit.

0: out? Ah, have you heard the story? It happened on Sunday.
1: Eh?
0: Then listen while the hermit tells you the story.
2: Yes?
3: Your cousin, Viola Strait, is here to see you, Mr. Strait.
2: Viola, swell. Send her right in.
3: Yes, Mr. Strait.
2: That's a coincidence. Just about to call her. Hello, Vi.
4: Hello, Dave.
2: Here, take this chair. Most comfortable one in the office. You know, I was just saying to myself, this is a coincidence. I was just going to call you.
4: Were you?
2: Yes. Raymond just called me about 20 minutes ago.
4: He did?
2: Yeah.
4: Well, this is more of a coincidence than you thought, because I came up to talk about Ray.
2: Well, what do you know about that?
4: I just had to talk with someone. And of course, Dave, you were the logical person. He's your closest friend. You introduced us a year ago.
2: Which should give me the right to be best man at your wedding, don't you think?
4: If there is any wedding.
2: Hmm?
4: Oh, Dave, there's something terribly wrong with Raymond these last 3 weeks. He isn't the same person.
2: Why, haven't I told you before? When he gets one of these painting streaks of his, he isn't like other people. He always goes out to his studio cottage and refuses to see any of his friends.
4: I know those moods, but this is different.
2: In what way?
4: I don't know where to begin to tell you. I've been so upset. It's so baffling. It all started 3 weeks ago. Monday night, Ray and I were having dinner at Meadow Lane Inn. You know that place about 4 miles from his cottage?
2: Oh, sure.
4: Well, we'd driven out to the cottage in the afternoon. Ray was going to pick up some canvases he had out there. The housekeeper...
2: Mrs. Orion, you mean?
4: Yes. Well, she and her husband hadn't expected Ray to call that day, and they were house cleaning.
2: Mm-hmm.
4: So I didn't go into the living room. I stood in the hallway, and I heard Ray tell Mrs. Orion to burn that big oil painting he made of his wife just a few months before she died.
2: You heard him tell her to burn it?
4: Yes. He said it upset him so every time he came out and looked at it. He didn't mention it when we got in the car and drove to the inn. Then, while we were eating, he scarcely spoke to me. So while we were having our coffee, I decided to break the fast. I overheard what you said to your housekeeper while we were at the cottage. I wasn't supposed to, I know.
2: What are you referring to, Vi?
4: About burning that lovely painting.
2: Oh, I see.
4: You weren't going to do it because of me. Because you thought it might annoy me?
2: No.
4: Then why destroy it, Ray?
2: I think it's best. Marion belongs to a dead past.
4: You can't kill memories.
2: No, that's true.
4: Ray, I don't know how to say this exactly, but perhaps you shouldn't marry me in August. Maybe you aren't ready to marry anyone yet. After all, it'll only be 3 years this month. I know how much you mourned, how much you loved her.
2: Why, let's not talk about it anymore. Our plans are all made. Believe me, it's best for you to forget all that you heard me say to Mrs. Orion. Please, let's not mention it again.
4: Naturally, I said nothing more. But from that night, Raymond seemed to change. Evenings when we've gone out, he's silent, almost morose. He doesn't seem to be aware that I'm in his presence. Then, Monday of this week, he called to say he was going out to the cottage. But he didn't say when he would see me again. He didn't invite me to drive out there. It was almost as if he was saying goodbye for good.
2: Hmm, that's strange.
4: You say he just called you?
2: Yes.
4: Did he have anything to say about, well, about him and me?
2: No, he didn't, Vi. But he was very upset. He asked me how busy I was, and then he said, Dave, you've got to come out here no matter how busy you are. I want you to come out and stay the rest of the week.
4: What can be the matter?
2: I don't know. Isn't like Ray, I'll admit.
4: Are you going out?
2: Uh-huh. Tomorrow. Told him I had some work that I couldn't leave until tomorrow afternoon.
4: Oh.
2: I'll tell you what. Tomorrow's Friday. You can drive out Saturday afternoon.
4: Oh, but Dave, if he doesn't want me to be...
2: Oh, nonsense. You come out. I won't tell him. We'll rig up a surprise party. Whatever's eating him, he'll get it off his chest Friday night. By the time you get there, he'll be straightened around.
4: I hope so.
2: Will you come?
4: Yes, if you think it's all right. I don't have to tell you how much I think of Ray. I'll do anything to help him. And although it would break my heart if he's decided it's best for him not to marry me, I'll respect his wishes.
2: Forget that angle.
4: He loved Marion very much, didn't he?
2: None of us saw anything of her or Ray while she lived, but I suppose he did.
4: You know it. He never left her side. He allowed her to stay in the cottage while he painted. They were inseparable companions for 7 years. You can't forget anything like that in three. No. Why did I have to meet him? Why did I have to fall in love with him?
2: Vi, you're creating unnecessary mountains. Now, I don't know what's wrong, but I know it isn't anything to fret about. So stop worrying and come out Saturday afternoon ready to have a good time. You'll see. Everything will be straightened out. Well, Mrs. Orion, it's nice to see you again.
1: I'm glad to see you, Mr. Stringer.
2: Now, where's this guy who dragged me away from a busy office on Friday afternoon,
1: He's up in the studio. He said to tell you when you came to come right up there.
2: Fine. I thought when he called me yesterday that he might be ill.
1: Oh, no, Mr. Street. It's not any physical illness he's got. It's something mental.
2: So, just exactly what do you mean?
1: I can't say any more. I shouldn't have said what I have. But if you're his friend, Mr. Street, you'll urge him to get away from the cottage this weekend.
2: Well, how...
1: Now, please don't ask me any questions, Mr. Street. I can't say another thing. And don't mention to him what I have said.
2: No, no, of course not.
1: Just remember, Mr. Putnam isn't himself, not at all. And he needs you. He needs your help and friendship.
2: He has both, Mrs. Orion.
1: You know how I feel about him. At times, it seems like he's my son. I've taken care of him ever since his parents died, all these years since.
2: I know how you feel.
1: And yet, I'm just his housekeeper. I have to remember that. Now, shall I take you up to the studio?
2: No, thanks. I'll burst in and surprise him. See you later, Mrs. Orion. Believe me, I'm looking forward to one of your good dinners.
5: Come in.
2: How are you, Ray?
5: Hello, Dave. I'm glad you came.
2: Gosh, I thought from the urgency of your invitation that you wanted me to come out and pose for a painting. I've often wondered why you never saw anything worthwhile in this mug of mine. Yeah, what's wrong, Ray? Just no go?
5: There's nothing wrong. I invited you down because you haven't visited me for a long time. That's all.
2: Okay, Ray. Been doing some work?
5: No.
2: It's a doggone shame that you came into so much money you don't have to paint for a livelihood. You've done some mighty fine things. Now, listen, you can't walk the floor this way and still insist there's nothing wrong. Well, why keep it all to yourself? Why not get it off your chest? You invited me down here for a purpose. Look, we've been friends for years. I'm the logical person for you to confide in. Now, come on, stop walking this room like a lion in a cage. Listen to me. Is it Vi? Have you found you don't care for her?
5: No.
2: Is it something about your health?
5: No.
2: Well, then, it can't be anything very serious.
5: If you're my friend, don't ask me any more questions. If you want to know why I invited you down here, it's because I don't want to be alone. I want you here.
2: Your wish is granted. Now, what do you say we have a stroll around the grounds, then urge Mrs. Orion to serve dinner early, Come start.
5: Dave, we can't leave the studio. You've got to eat here with me. We'll sleep here tonight. You see, I've had Mrs. Orion bring two cots in here. You've got to stay right here in this room with me. Now, wait, don't ask me why. Just give in to this whim of mine, or whatever you want to call it.
2: You have me baffled, I'll admit.
5: Maybe someday I can explain. If I ever do, then remember this episode is between you and me. Never to be mentioned to anyone else. Now, let's settle down.
2: O'clock. Guess I'll roll up in my bunk, Ray. You ought to do the same.
5: Go ahead if you're sleepy.
2: Yeah, I am. Wish I could persuade you to have a game of golf with me in the morning.
5: I will in a few days.
2: Well, what's wrong with tomorrow?
5: You heard what I said. I'm not leaving the studio until Sunday morning.
2: So that's that. Well, I'll be talking to you in the morning. A doggone shame to sleep on an old cot like this when this house is filled with good beds. You turned out to be a heck of a host. Yeah. Good night.
5: Good night.

0: Dave. Dave. Did you hear it? Someone laughing. Someone laughing as if they were right outside the windows of the studio. No one can get in these windows. They're all locked.
1: What is this? As if anyone would put up a fireman's ladder to try to climb in this third-floor studio.
0: You don't know what you're talking about.
1: Well, I hope you do. Maybe you're expecting someone to drop in through the skylight.
0: Listen. Did you hear it?
1: Well, sure. Someone at the door. Well, I'll get on my robe before you let them in.
0: What? No one here. You heard the knocking on the door, but you see there's no one here. Mrs. Orion was right. What she told me is true. She came back last year at the same time and the year before. She won't rest in her grave. Mrs. Orion was right. She does come back.
1: Now, this business has to be cleared up once and for all. Here, Mrs. Orion, you sit here in this chair.
2: Thank you, Mr. Street.
1: Pete, supposing you sit here.
3: Sure.
1: Hate to get you two good folks out of your beds at 1 o'clock in the morning, but I want this crazy business cleared up.
3: My wife and I don't mind, Mr. Street.
2: Oh, we don't mind at all. Anything we can do to help Mr. Putnam.
4: There's nothing anyone can do.
1: I want the whole of this story. Now, Mrs. Orion, Ray tells me that for the past 2 years since Miriam died, that you people think she has walked about in this house each year on the eve of the night she died.
2: Oh, yes, Mr. Street. Pete and I heard the walking up in the studio.
3: We heard something, all right. Got up to investigate, but we didn't see anybody.
1: Of course you didn't. You know that there's no possibility of such a thing being true. Mrs. Orion, just this afternoon you told me how much you thought of Ray. Well, if that's so, why in thunder would you tell him such yarns?
2: He made me tell him. I didn't want to. I tried to convince myself there wasn't anything to it. But we did hear walking up in the studio, and we heard her laughing just like she used to do. Mr. Putnam, he made me listen on the night last year and the year before and report to him.
1: Ray, what made you think Miriam's spirit would come back to haunt this house?
0: Because she said she would, just before she died.
1: Well, of all the... Now, come on, suppose you tell me the whole of this wild tale,
0: You might as well know it all, Mrs. Orion.
1: Well, that's what I say.
0: I was a coward. I stayed away from the cottage last year and the year before at this time. These days are the anniversary of her death. I was afraid of a threat.
1: Well, go on, Ray.
0: No one but Pete and Mrs. Orion knew what Miriam was like. She was insane, Dave, but I never let anyone know it. I never let her out of my sight. What I'm saying is true, isn't it, Mrs. Orion?
2: Oh, the poor boy put up with more than anyone will ever know.
0: She used to stand here in the studio when I'd be painting and laugh, just as she did tonight. Creep up behind me as I worked. What? Miriam, you frighten me.
5: Sure. You're always afraid of me. Afraid that I will kill you.
0: Miriam, where'd you get that knife?
5: Out of the kitchen. Mrs. Orion never saw me take it.
0: Give it to me, Miriam.
5: I'm going to kill you with it. Just like I'm going to slash your picture to threads right now.
0: Miriam, don't. Miriam, wait a...
5: Your horrible old pictures. No one wants to buy them. None of them are any good. None of them are any good. Why don't you paint me? You paint everything and everybody but me. You don't paint me because you want to spite me. I know it.
0: I had intended to paint her for a long time. I tried to, but she wouldn't sit for me. And when she did, it was always to annoy me. She'd sit and grimace, laugh. I should have put her in an institution, but I couldn't bear the thought of that. She was beautiful, frail. I was afraid of the treatment they might give her. So I kept her near me all the time. Mrs. Orion and Pete were frightened, but they stayed on for my sake. Finally, I decided to paint Miriam even though she wouldn't sit for me. This seemed to mollify her somewhat.
2: Oh, she was much easier to handle those last few months.
3: Almost friendly-like.
0: That was because she was growing weaker, though we didn't know it. You see, I had never called in a doctor for fear he would judge her insane. And then that last night, as Mrs. Orion and I stood by her bed, she raised up, looked at me wildly.
5: I'll come back every year at this same time. Do you understand what I say? I'll come back every year until I have my revenge.
2: We heard what she said, Mr. Strait. But I told Mr. Putnam not to worry over it, Nan. She was always saying crazy things.
0: I did forget it for a little time after she was gone. But 2 years ago, and then last year, as the time of the anniversary of her death drew near, her threat bothered me. I wouldn't come near the studio. Pete and Mrs. Orion watched for me. They heard her. And then this year, I realized that I couldn't marry Vi until I was sure in my own mind. Until I'd stayed here myself. And then tonight I did hear her laugh. It was as distinct as if she were alive. So there's only one thing to do. Tomorrow at midnight, if I hear a knock at this door, even though I see no one, I'll use my...

0: An unseen spirit. A visitor at midnight. Will she return again? Will she make a threat come true? The hermit will tell you before the night is done.
1: Now the hermit again.
0: It is nearing the hour of midnight. Again, Ray Putnam and his friends sit in the studio. This time, both are alert, listening for any sound they may hear.
2: Miss Orion left us some sandwiches and coffee, Rain. Want to join me in a snack?
3: No.
2: Well, I'm going to have coffee, or I may fall asleep on you. Stays piping hot in this thermos jug. Good cup of coffee is just what you need.
3: No, nothing.
2: You know, it's a strange thing to me how you can be taken in by all this nonsense. You aren't going to hear anything tonight or any night.
3: You forget that I did last night.
2: Oh, you listened so hard last night you had to hear anything your mind created.
3: Didn't you hear someone knock?
2: You had me believing almost anything. I feel so darn silly. As if we were playing a game of cops and robbers. You sitting here with that gun. Both of us waiting for a spirit to make an appearance. Here I was planning on having a swell weekend. I told Vi to come out today, but with things as they are, I decided it was best to call her and tell her not to come. Better have some of this coffee.
3: Dave.
2: Yeah.
3: Look at that rocking chair. The one Miriam always sat in. It's moving. See it? Rocking back and forth.
2: Oh, what's funny about that? I've seen chairs rock by themselves lots of times. Wind catches them.
3: Miriam sitting in that chair. I see her. She's sitting in the rocker.
2: Oh, get a hold of yourself. There isn't anyone there.
3: Stop that laughing. I'll end that insane laughter of yours forever.
2: Ray, you're the one who's insane. There's no one sitting in that chair. Oh, you frightened the wits out of the Orient. They're coming up the stairs.
4: Mr. Strange, it's us, Richard, all right?
2: Coming, I'll let you in.
3: Get away from me. You can't touch me.
2: Why, it's all his imagination. Fired at the rocker. Thought she was sitting in it.
4: Mr. Putnam, what's the matter? What's wrong?
3: She's got her hands around my throat.
5: There ain't anyone in here but us, Mr. Putnam.
3: Her hands around my throat? Stop. Stop. I'll confess. I poisoned you. I had to kill you. But you might have harmed innocent people. It was best to kill you.
4: Oh, stop.
3: Let me breathe.
2: Ray, there's no one in this room. Miriam didn't return. Ray.
5: What's the matter with him?
2: Call a doctor, Mrs. Orion. I'm afraid he's dying. Get a doctor here immediately. Vi, it's a terrible thing. There's really nothing any of us can say to comfort you.
4: He poisoned Miriam.
2: Yes, he told us just before he died.
4: You don't think she really did come back to carry out her threat of revenge?
2: I saw no one. I think Ray died of a guilty conscience. But of course, it's true that there were finger marks on his throat, as if someone had choked him. And that is the part that is hard to figure out.

0: 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Pleasant dreams.
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15: Wheat Chex, Rice Chex, and Good Hot Wilson present Space Patrol. High adventure in the wild, vast reaches of space. Missions of daring in the name of interplanetary justice. Travel into the future with Buzz Corey, Commander-in-Chief of the Space Patrol. today's transcribed adventure, Buzz and Happy are stranded on the Martian desert, 100 miles from the nearest city. They have just come to an expanse of tiny green plants, carpeting the desert for miles.
16: Something's wrong with my throat, Commander. It feels tight. It's hard to breathe.
17: Mine's the same way, Happy.
16: It couldn't be the dust coming up from the ground, sir.
17: No, it comes from the plants. Every time we take a step, the plants shoot out spores, poisoning the atmosphere.
16: It's getting worse, Commander.
17: And what's still worse, these are poisonous lichens.
16: Poison? What are we going to do, sir? We can't go back.
17: Well, if we go on, these plant spores will paralyze our breathing muscles. We'll suffocate.
15: We'll be back in just a moment with today's Space Patrol story, The Electronic Burglar. Say, you want to have some fun, gang? Well, listen to this jet cycle. There's nothing in the tank but ordinary fuel, and here's the result. Just a putt-putt. That's all it is with ordinary fuel, but pour in some super fuel. Wow, that jet cycle is supercharged now. Yes, sir, gang, when it comes to supercharging, you need super fuel. And the same thing is true of you, especially in the morning when you haven't had a bite to eat for hours. So to really get up ahead of steam, to really get set for a lightning takeoff, you have to get supercharged. And here's Buzz Corey's way of doing it. He eats a good breakfast with Rice Chex or Wheat Chex, the super cereals that help to supercharge you. Bite-sized Chex. Chex, the cereals that taste so good. Chex, the cereals that are so crisp, so absolutely different. So take a tip from Buzz Corey. Eat a good breakfast with a super cereal and get supercharged. The super cereals, Rice Chex, Wheat Chex. Even on the man-made planet Terra itself, few citizens are aware of the existence of the Maris Design and Development Company. Yet from Mercury to Pluto, there's hardly a man, woman, or child whose life isn't made more secure and pleasant because of the engineering know-how in the creation of electronic devices by the Maris Company. And so when Howard Maris reported that his Terra offices had been burglarized, Commander Corey assumed personal charge of the investigation. Right now, Buzz and Happy are standing before the damaged door of the Maris Company vault, questioning the perplexed and worried executive, Howard Maris.
18: I can't understand why the alarm system didn't work. I set it myself last night, just as I always do.
19: How do you set it?
18: There's a lock switch in my private office. Once that switch is set, nobody can force an entrance to the building without setting off the alarm.
19: But what if somebody had the key to the outside doors?
18: If they used it before regular opening time, even a key would set off the alarm.
19: The only sign of force, inside or out, is at the vault door. Mr. Maris, are you positive you set the alarm switch last night?
18: Absolutely. And the alarm did work, you know.
19: Yes, but several hours too late. By the time our men got here, the metal on the Endurium door had cooled where the atomo torch had melted it.
18: It's the most baffling thing I've ever run into, Commander.
19: Mm-hmm. One fact is pretty clear, Mr. Maris.
18: Yes, what's that?
19: Whoever did this job was extremely familiar with your operations.
18: Are you suggesting it was an inside job?
19: Yeah, it almost had to be. Just look at what was taken.
18: Yes, the analscope plans. The most valuable thing in the vault.
19: Well, excuse me, sir, but what is this analscope?
18: It's a device for detecting mineral deposits hundreds of feet underground. It's 10 times more efficient than any other instrument or method we have.
19: Those plans, in the hands of someone who knows their value, are worth at least 1 million space credits.
18: Wow. Oh, excuse me. Yes, Maris here. Oh, very well. Commander, I'm wanted in my office. Would you excuse me, please?
19: Surely, Mr. Maris. Go ahead.
18: Thank you.
19: Commander, if it was an inside job, why did the thief have to use an atomo torch on the vault? He got into the building without setting off the alarm.
18: The alarm didn't go off until the thief was safely away. If I didn't know Maris so well, I'd suspect him of being involved in the robbery.
19: Well, how about his chief engineer, Cheller?
18: They've both agreed to a brainograph test. I think they'll pass it. They've worked with Robbie and me on top secret projects a number of times. Maris and Cella are exceptionally honest.
19: Well, the security department men have gone over everything and haven't found a single clue. What's the next step?
18: The brainograph.
19: Excuse me, sir, but have a look at this.
18: What?
19: On the floor of the vault here, it looks like broken glass.
18: It is. Somebody dropped his glasses. Gather it up carefully, Happy.
19: Yes, sir. Well, there's hardly anything left but slivers.
18: And don't cut yourself, but get all of it.
19: Hey, Maris doesn't wear glasses.
18: Neither does Cella. Happy, don't mention this to anyone. We'll have a check made on Maris' employees to see who does wear glasses. I hope there are enough large pieces there to tell what the optical formula is.
19: I've got it, sir. The pieces are in this piece of paper.
18: All right, Hap. We'll turn it over to the lab.
20: Goodbye, Stokes.
21: And so long, Maris, and thanks.
20: Don't miss that any time. Now, Commander, you mentioned a brainograph test. Whenever you're ready.
18: Fine, Mr. Maris. By the way, the man who just left, he looks familiar.
20: Oh, that was Ward Stokes. He's a precision machinist. Does special assignments for me from time to time.
18: Oh, sure. I remember him now. About a year ago, Major Robertson had him work on a special view scope for the security lab.
20: Oh, that's so? I had him in mind for the analscope job.
18: Did you discuss it with him?
20: Oh, no. No, I wouldn't do that until I'd checked with security. That's our standard policy on really important jobs. Stokes just dropped in to pick up an instrument case he left in my office.
18: I see.
20: Your man, Captain Scoville, talked to him.
18: Captain Scoville and his men will remain on duty here for a day or two, Mr. Maris, checking the alarm system.
20: Yes, Commander, I understand.
18: They won't interfere with your regular operations any more than they have to. Now, if you'll get Cheller, Happy and I will take you to headquarters for the brainograph test.
22: Oh, Stokes, you got the case all right.
23: Yes, walked right into Maris' office.
22: One of Corey's men gave me the once over, but didn't even stop me.
23: Has the case been tampered with?
22: It was on the floor exactly where I left it yesterday. After all, it looks just like what it's supposed to be, an instrument case.
23: Yes. Not even Boss Corey would suspect this small box of being an electronic burglar.
22: And now that we've got it back here, no one will ever suspect. Oh, I see you found your spare glasses.
23: You know, I worn glasses for 30 years, and I never broke a pair till last night.
22: And you never cracked a safe till last night, Adam. Oh, did you?
23: Well, if I did, I wouldn't have been so awkward when I removed the protective goggles.
22: Nah. Well, it was a small price to pay for what we've got.
23: Yes. That reminds me, you better put that robot burglar away and help me copy the analscope design.
22: Where do you want me to put the burglar?
23: In the staging room for now.
22: All right. This stage set's a great piece of work, even if I do say so myself. Startling duplicate of Merv's private office.
23: Well, it would have to be, wouldn't it? Otherwise, we couldn't have trained our mechanical helper to find the alarm switch in the real office.
22: You know, I've made dozens of machines operated by electric eyes. But until you came along, it never occurred to me to, well, to...
23: Yes, to make a machine that works for you instead of somebody else.
22: Yes, Bartram, I guess that's it. The toughest part of the whole job was getting a hold of Maris' burglar alarm key long enough to make a duplicate.
23: Maris doesn't suspect us. Corey doesn't suspect us. I'd say we pulled it off without a hitch. But now we better get ready to blast off from Mars.
18: Happy, I suppose you heard the results of the brainograph test.
19: Yes, sir. Maris and Cheller didn't have anything to do with the robbery.
18: Not only that, but they haven't the remotest idea who might have done it.
19: That's great. They accept that it doesn't help us much. Oh, how about the fragments of glasses?
18: Well, the lab couldn't tell a thing. The boys did their best, but the pieces aren't big enough to indicate the optical formula.
19: Oh, well. Maybe it wasn't a thief that dropped it there anyway.
18: Maybe not. Maris says that he and Cheller are the only ones that go into the vault. We would get this clue just when our chief optical expert is in the hospital.
19: Dr. Pricer?
18: Yes. I contacted Pricer and showed him the fragments on the telescreen. He thinks he could determine the lens formula after he's out of the hospital.
19: When will that be?
18: In 10 days. You know, I think I'll take his suggestion. Pricer says this man Stokes might be able to help us.
19: Stokes? Oh, the fellow Maris was talking about?
18: Yes. Stokes helped Pricer on some high-precision optical work a while back. Pricer thinks he's great.
19: He could well be, with both Maris and Pricer raving about him.
18: Now, let's pay him a visit, Happy, and see if he can put our glass jigsaw puzzle together. Mr. Stokes, I imagine you're a pretty busy man, but at the moment, you're the only one who can help us.
22: I'm rather rushed, Commander, but if it's for the Space Patrol, I'll be glad to if I can.
18: I have some fragments of what apparently was once a pair of glasses. Can you determine the optical formula from these small pieces?
22: Why, it would be rather difficult. May I ask why you want this information?
18: By tracing the prescription, we might be able to check with various opticians and find a thief.
22: A thief?
18: Yes. Confidentially, I'll tell you that these fragments were found in Maris' vault after the burglary. You know about that, of course.
22: Yes, perfectly outrageous. And this is the only clue you have?
18: So far.
22: Oh. Well, I'm afraid I couldn't give you a very accurate analysis, Commander.
18: I see. Well, perhaps Dr. Pricer can do it when he gets out of the hospital.
22: However, let me examine these fragments more closely. Will you let me take them into my lab in the next room?
18: Of course.
22: It won't take me long to find out if further tests will be worthwhile.
19: He didn't seem very interested at first, Commander.
18: It's a challenge to his ingenuity. He'll probably help us.
19: All these pictures of gadgets on the walls. Are these Stokes' inventions?
18: I suppose so.
19: Hey, come and look at this one, sir. The picture here by the door.
18: All right.
19: It's a miniature view scope, no bigger than your hand.
18: An amazing piece of construction.
19: Well, I'd like to see the actual thing. Hey, I wonder what's in this room here.
18: Happy.
19: Oh, well, I wasn't snooping, sir. I just thought... Hey, look at this.
18: What is it?
19: For a minute, I thought I'd been here before. But this is an exact duplicate of Maris' private office.
18: It does look like it. Same furniture arrangement, same size, same fixtures.
19: Yeah, maybe the same person designed the offices, and Maris' is just like Stokes.
18: No, I don't think so, Happy.
19: What do you mean, sir?
18: These walls don't reach the ceiling. This is a room built inside a larger room, like a stage set.
19: You're right. It seems kind of silly.
18: It certainly does. And then...
19: Hey, what's that, Commander?
18: Machinery of some kind, but I don't see... Oh, it's that instrument case. The lid's opening.
19: Look at it, Commander. Now the whole case is moving, rolling across the floor.
18: I wonder what could have started that thing up.
19: Now look, it's running a long rod up in the air.
18: Yeah, very ingenious. A telescoping rod in sections with a key on the end of it.
19: Sure like to have one of those things. Here. Hey, looks like it's on its way to unlock something.
18: To unlock a mystery. Watch it closely, Happy.
0: What am I going to tell him, Boucher?
1: Well, tell him you can probably figure out the optical prescription. Then, in a day or two, give him a fake formula.
0: Good. Then Corey will never be able to trace you.
1: Go tell him and get him out of here.
0: Yes, yes.
22: Commander, I've got good news for you. Commander, where are you?
4: In here, Stoke.
22: Oh.
4: Happy and I are watching this fantastic gadget of yours.
22: How does that thing get started? Here, I'll shut it off.
4: No, wait. Let's see what it does.
22: It's just a silly toy. I'll turn it off.
4: Later, Stokes.
22: But, Commander.
19: Hey, it acts like it's looking for something. Now it's heading right for that little doodger on the wall there.
4: A lock switch.
19: It's feeling for the keyhole.
18: A very clever machine, Stokes. So that's how the alarm system was shut off.
0: Why, what do you mean?
18: You can't deny this room is an exact replica of Maris' office.
22: Suppose it is. Lots of offices are alike.
18: I see. Then, of course, you won't mind taking a brainograph test.
21: That'll be enough snooping, Corey. Get your hands off you, too, cadet. Get their weapons, Stokes.
0: Yes, Boucher.
21: Keep behind them in case I have to use this ray gun.
18: So you're Stokes' partner in the burglary. Boucher, huh?
21: Hold him, Stokes. Confounded men, you should have locked the door.
0: How did I know they'd be coming here?
21: And that robot, how did it get started?
0: The timing mechanism, I forgot to shut it off.
18: So just 12 hours after the robbery, it started up again.
21: Yes. In another 3 hours, the robot would turn the lock switch back on, move back to its original position, withdraw its wheels and levers, and become an innocent instrument case again.
18: Too bad Stokes has such a good reputation as a precision machinist, or we'd never have come here.
21: It is too bad, Corey. But I'm afraid it's too bad for you.
18: What are we going to do with them?
21: We can't dispose of them here on Terra. We'll take them to my lab on the Martian desert, where they'll never be found.
15: We'll be back with Space Patrol in just a moment. Say, gang, listen to this boy going to the breakfast table. He doesn't care if he ever gets there, does he? He doesn't like his breakfast cereal, that's why. No zip, no lift, no flavor. Now, here's a girl. Listen to how she goes to breakfast. Uh-oh, she doesn't even bother about going. Same trouble. A cereal, dull as can be. No taste, no tang, no nothing. Now, here's another youngster going to breakfast. Ah, no wonder he's in a hurry. He's really going for breakfast, because this fella does what Buzz Corey does. 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
2: 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Buzz and Happy have been captured by two criminals who stole designs for a valuable new mineral detection device from the Maris Design and Development Company vault. The thieves, Stoke and Boucher, have locked a space patrolman in a compartment on a spaceship and are heading for a hideout on the Martian desert.
19: Certainly aren't taking any chances, sir. My wrists are tied so tight, my fingers are numb.
20: If we can work loose before the ship lands, we might be able to fight our way out of this mess, Happy. Keep at it.
19: Yes, sir.
20: They cut the rockets. Feel that increased gravity pull?
19: Yes, sir.
20: If they're carrying out their original plans, it means we're landing on Mars. We've got to work fast before they can land.
3: Unlock the compartment, Stokes. I'll keep them covered.
6: All right. Now you two on your feet.
3: Let's check these ropes. Turn around. I said turn around! And I say something, I mean it, Corey.
20: I'll remember that, Boucher.
3: With the little time you got left, I suggest you dwell on more pleasant memories. Okay, the ropes are still tight. Get moving, you two. This is our little Martian hideout.
19: Sure is a filthy little hideout.
3: Well, maybe we'll let you clean it up before we do away with you.
6: Let's get some heat on. I'm freezing.
3: Stokes. You're going right back to the ship and blast off for Lowell City.
6: You still think I should make contact with Thoth?
3: Yes. I'll stay here and guard Corey and the cadet until everything is set. Leave the designs here.
6: I'll put them in the cupboard.
3: All right. If you find everything safe in Lowell City, then make arrangements for getting the money from Thoth, and we'll hand over the designs.
6: When do we get rid of Corey and the cadet?
3: Just as soon as you get back. Nobody will ever find them out here in the desert. You better get going.
6: Oh, I wanted to ask you a couple of things. Come out to the ship with me.
3: Well, all right. I don't imagine you'll want to leave, Corey. But we'll lock the door just in case.
19: Well, sir, we've got until Stokes gets back to get out of here.
20: Even if we overpower Boucher, we'll need Stokes' ship to escape. Do you see a space phone in here?
19: No, sir. Maybe there's one hidden around someplace.
20: Happy, there's a heating control. Kick the switch with your foot.
19: You cold, sir?
20: No, but put it on full, quickly.
19: Yes, sir. There it is, sir.
20: Good. Now, if this room will just heat up in a hurry.
19: Well, there goes Stokes.
20: Now, when Boucher comes into this heated room, I have a hunch he'll have some trouble with his glasses.
19: Huh?
20: Coming in from the cold air, they'll fog up just like the windows.
19: Say, yeah, then we can rush him.
20: The best we can hope to do is knock him down with a headlong dive until we can get our hands free. Here he comes. Get ready.
19: Yes, sir.
3: All right, gentlemen. Now we'll just relax. Oh, you got the heat on. I told you space patrolmen wear hardy souls accustomed to cool. Confound it. My glasses are...
20: Okay, Happy?
16: Get off of me.
19: He dropped his gun, Commander.
20: Take it out of the way.
19: That's it. Can you handle Boucher with your hands tight, sir?
20: I won't have to. They're loose, Happy. All right, Boucher.
16: Let go of me.
20: And stop struggling. On your feet. I'll take the gun, Happy. Boucher, untie the cadet.
3: Wait till I get my breath.
20: You knocked all the wind out of me.
19: It's all right, sir. The ropes are working loose.
20: Good. Boucher, is there a space phone in this building?
3: No. There was a portable set on the ship, but I forgot to bring it in.
20: Just have to wait till Stokes returns. We'll get a nice surprise when he walks in that door.
19: Should we tie Boucher up, sir?
20: That might be a good idea. We won't have to watch him so closely. Boucher, get away from that cupboard.
19: I'll get him, Commander.
16: They're not there. They're gone.
20: What are you talking about?
16: The anoscope design. Stokes never put them in a cupboard.
19: I saw him walk over there.
16: He double-crossed me. The dirty rat.
19: What good would they do you if they were there?
16: Don't you see? Stokes isn't coming back, and we're stuck here.
20: He's right, Happy. This puts all of us in a tough spot. Boucher... How far did you say it was to the nearest city?
16: 100 miles. 100 miles of desert.
20: We don't have any way to call for help.
16: We'll die out here. We only got food for 2 days.
20: Maybe. But we're not going to stay here. Let's take what food and water we can and start across the desert.
16: On foot? We could never make it.
20: We're going to try it. Now, where's the food locker?
18: Come on, Boucher. You're lagging behind.
5: Don't make me walk anymore, please.
18: You've got yourself into this mess. You're going to keep moving.
5: All right. I'll try to make it.
18: That's it. Now stop blubbering and save your breath.
19: Hey, these green plants are all around us.
18: They're lichens, Happy. In the Martian summer, they turn rust-colored.
5: Stop. Wait.
19: Now what?
5: I feel sick. Something's wrong with my throat.
19: Well, I don't feel so good myself, but we've got to keep moving.
18: Hold on a minute. There's something strange in the air.
19: It's dust coming up from the ground, sir. Every time we step, a little puff of dust spurts up.
18: It's from the lichens, Happy. They're spores.
19: Spores?
18: Yes, tiny cells from these plants. This kind is poison.
5: What?
18: Getting into our throats, lungs.
5: Let's get out of them, quick.
19: But we've got to keep on going.
18: The plants stretch for miles in all directions except behind us.
5: Then let's go back.
19: We can't go back. Commander, these spores, what do they do?
18: If we keep inhaling them, they'll paralyze our breathing muscles. We'll suffocate.
5: I'm going back. I'm going back.
18: Boucher, come back here. Grab him, Happy.
19: No. Boucher, keep your head. No. All this stomping around is making it worse.
18: Stand still, Boucher. Be quiet. Look around, examine the terrain. Maybe we can find a bare stretch of ground.
5: It's hopeless. We're trapped. Trapped on the desert.
18: I said be quiet. See anything, Happy?
19: No, sir. Except up that low hill there. It seems to be a tower of some kind.
18: Yes, a power relay tower. There's one every 20 miles.
19: Maybe there's a space phone at the tower. If we can get there, we could call for help.
18: That's worth a try. Come on, let's go.
19: Come on, Boucher. Just a few yards more.
5: My chest. I can hardly breathe.
18: I don't see anything that looks like a spacophone, Happy.
19: Neither do I, sir. Just some wheels and gears.
18: Those are to adjust the receiving and deflecting coils at the top of the tower.
5: You mean we can't call for help after coming all this way?
18: I'm afraid not.
5: Then what good is this monstrosity? Well, I'll die here under the tower.
18: Look, Boucher, lie down and rest a minute and keep quiet.
19: Sir, by looking at the coils, can't we tell the direction to take to Lowell City?
18: Yes, but it's straight across those poison lichens. Now, wait a minute. If we were to turn those wheels, it would interrupt the power beam. The beam would miss the next relay tower.
19: Hey, yeah. They'd have to send somebody out to investigate.
5: Well, then do it. Turn the wheels. Cut off the power.
18: Boucher, do you realize that human lives may depend on that power beam?
5: Well, what about our lives? Our lives depend on it, too. Turn it off.
18: Well, what we might do, Happy,
5: it
18: might deflect it slightly, just enough to register on the instruments at the monitor station.
19: Well, how could we be sure we weren't turning it too far?
18: See that dial? It points to zero. That means it's right on the beam. The red lines on either side are the danger limits. Here, let's release the holding mechanism. Now we'll turn the wheel carefully.
19: The indicator is still on zero, sir.
18: The control mechanism has a high gear ratio for accurate focusing of the beam.
19: Now it's moving, sir. Halfway to the danger line.
18: That ought to alert the maintenance crew. Now we'll spin the wheel the other way, back and forth.
19: Want me to take over again, sir? You must be tired.
18: All right, Happy. Thanks.
5: You've been doing that for half an hour and nothing happened. Turn the beam off. Clear off. That's the only way to make them pay attention. It'll be dark in a little while. Nobody will be able to see us.
19: Commander! Commander, look! It's an atmosphere ship.
18: And it's headed right for the tower.
5: Well, wave to them. Make sure he sees us.
18: He'll see us, don't worry.
19: It's a power commission ship, all right, sir. See the big red circle on the hull?
18: All right, Happy. He's coming in for a landing. Set the indicator back to zero.
19: There it is, sir. I'll lock it in place. Control secured, sir.
18: All right, let's get to the ship. We've got an appointment with Stokes in Lowell City.
5: I told you and the commander how you can pick up Stokes and the man who's going to buy the design. They will go on my record, won't they?
19: Well, sure, but I'm afraid it's a little late now to start thinking about getting off easily.
18: Happy, I just talked to a Lowell City space control and the pilot's spacophone. They're putting a guard around Stokes' ship in case he tries to blast off.
19: Fine. When do we get to Lowell City?
18: In a couple of minutes. We'll turn Boucher over to the spaceport guards and go after Stokes and Stein.
7: Well, Stokes, the design seemed to be complete.
8: Is that all there, Mr. Thorpe? Now I'd like my money.
7: Of course. I'm glad you and Boucher changed your minds and made a straightforward business deal.
8: The original plan was just a precaution in case we were being followed.
22: But everything worked out so well.
9: All right, Stokes. I'll take those plans. Corey. Get Thorpe happy. I'll handle Stokes.
10: Yes, sir. Where do you think you're going?
9: All right, Stokes. Had enough?
11: Oh, yes, Corey. Let up.
10: I've got Thorpe, Commander.
9: Keep them covered. I'll get the analscope designed.
10: Yes, sir. All right, Stokes. Move over next to your partner.
22: Just tell me one thing. How did you get out of the desert?
10: Well, Commander, why don't we let Boucher explain that to him? It'll give them something to talk about for the next several years they're going to be spending together.
15: We'll be back with an action preview of next week's exciting Space Patrol story in just a moment. Say, you want to hear something funny? Well, listen to this. That's a word scrambler, gang, a machine that scrambles secret messages sent by space patrollers over the spacophone. Now, do you want to know what the message said? Well, here, I'll have it unscrambled for you.
12: To get supercharged, eat a good breakfast with Instant Ralston.
15: That's one of the most important messages a space patroller ever sent. 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It's rich whole wheat. 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That means it'll warm up your motor, tune up your thinker, help start off your day with a bang. Yes, that's the kind of start Buzz Corey gets. That's the kind of start you need to be a winner just like him. So come on, space patrollers, get supercharged. Eat a good breakfast with good hot Ralston. And now for a preview of next week's exciting Space Patrol story. Buzz and Happy are on Venus on a farm where food is chemically grown in large tanks. As they walk toward a building where Tonga is held captive, huge sun mirrors atop several tall towers turn ominously toward them.
10: Smoke and rockets, Commander. It's really getting hot all of a sudden.
18: Yes, waves of heat. Even for Venus, this is unusual.
10: Oh, my eyes. What a glare.
18: Happy, don't look at those reflectors. They'll blind you.
10: Let's run for the building and get out of this sun.
9: Pat, look out. They're focusing those sun mirrors on us.
10: A whole battery of them are pointed right toward us.
18: Maybe we can dodge them. Run back this way.
10: Commander, they've got us surrounded by those heat beams, and they're closing in.
9: They hit us with all those at once. We're finished for good.
15: Be sure to be with us next Saturday for the exciting story, The Space Shark, when Wheat Checks, Rice Checks, and Good Hot Ralston again bring you Space Patrol! And now here's a message from Commander Buzz Corey.
18: Here's a little riddle. 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Now, how would you like to help me get more people to save lives? Join my Space Patrol Blood Boosters. It's lots of fun, so how about it? 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
15: Space Patrol, an original Mike Moser production, starring Ed Kemmer as Commander Corey and Lynn Osborne as Cadet Happy, was written by Lou Houston and directed by Larry Robertson. Other players were Bela Kovac, Ken Mayer, and Norman Jolly. 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
0: Shortly after my education at college was finished, I happened to be staying in Paris with an English friend. We were both young men and lived, I'm afraid, rather a wild life in the city of our sojourn. And thus had probed the various refined pleasures suitable to our class, and searched for others less elegant. Searched for them in the neighborhood of the Palais Royal, which lies covertly against the dark River Seine. And from each closed doorway, the small echoings of small promises.
26: Oh, that one, Henry. That doorway there.
0: Oh, you're drunk, Gerald.
26: Pleasantly, exquisitely, modestly, delicately am I drunk. And therefore...
0: Therefore what, Gerald?
26: The doorway I have suggested and the word Frascati painted on it. Noble word, noble mysteries.
0: I've been there.
26: Oh, sly, sly, sly and traitorous friend. You have been there. And alone, slyly and without me.
0: And it has a ghastly kind of respectability. 5-franc respectability, and it
26: would
0: not
26: amuse
0: me. Come along, Gerald.
26: Come along, Gerald. That's it, Gerald. You're coming along very nicely.
0: What I want, Gerald...
26: Oh, what you want, Henry. Want and you shall find. Want and you shall find.
0: What I want is somewhere where we can see a little genuine blackguard, poverty-stricken gaming with no false gingerbread glitter thrown all over it.
26: No gingerbread for my friend. Thank you, sir.
0: A place not fashionable, not respectable... A place of evil, perhaps. And of emotions I've never known. Oh, Gerald, come along.
26: Gerald will not come along. Gerald is content here.
0: Look, listen to me.
26: Gerald is content here to lean his weariness and his search against this doorway. Against...
0: Gerald! The door had flung open behind him, and Gerald had fallen flat on his back. And for a while laughed. Then, with my help, got up. And Gerald laughed no longer. For the room, the gaming room, was tragedy. Mute, weird tragedy. And the quiet in the room, horrible. And the people of the room, a thin, haggard, long-haired young man whose sunken eyes fiercely watched the turning up of the cards and never spoke. The flabby, fat-faced, perspiring player who registered on a pasteboard how often black one and how often red. Never spoke. The dirty, wrinkled old man with the vulture eyes and the darn greatcoat who had lost his last sou and still looked on desperately. And never spoke. The voice of the croupier.
1: Red and black, make your bets. Red and black.
0: The voice of the croupier, dull, thick in the atmosphere of the room. We had entered on a laugh, but the spectacle before us was something to weep over. I'd found it. The pleasure I searched. I'd found it.
26: Henry.
0: Yeah?
26: Your eyes. The look in them.
0: Yes?
26: It's what you wanted, isn't it? The place of evil and of emotions you'd never...
0: I want to play.
26: Of course you do.
0: Come then.
1: Red and black, make your bets. Red and black, your bets. Red and black, your bets.
0: 1,000 francs on black.
1: Black. Black wins.
0: Leave it. All of it black.
26: Henry.
0: Shh, wait.
1: Black. Black wins.
0: Leave it. All of it black.
26: Henry.
0: Yes.
26: This a passion in you.
0: No, no, not a passion. Idle amusement. Yes, only amusement. Wait.
1: Black.
0: All of it. All of it red. This time, red.
2: Oh, not passion, then. Intoxication, perhaps.
0: Yes, intoxication. As I have never known it, intoxication. Yes. Yes. Yes.
2: Which has become...
1: red. Red wins.
0: All of it, red. And 10,000 more.
2: Oh, which has become passion.
0: Which has become passion.
1: Red. Red wings.
0: Now, the black croupier.
1: Black.
4: Oh, permit me, sir. Permit me to restore to their proper place the two coins which were dropped. There, in their proper place. 1,000 francs.
0: A tall man, and quite fat, pinched into a frogged and braided surtout. A man of goggling, bloodshot eyes, mangy mustaches, and a broken nose. And the dirtiest pair of hands I ever saw. Yet, in the mad excitement, his look, his hands, held no repelling influence on me. For now, in the mad excitement, in the reckless triumph, I was ready to accept even such as he.
4: What wonderful luck is yours, sir. I pledge you my word of honor as an old soldier. In the course of my long experience in this sort of thing, never but never have I seen such luck as yours.
0: Thank you.
4: Go on, sir. Boldly, handsomely, break the bank.
0: I assure you, sir, I have every intention...
4: Do it then, sir. Go on, break the bank. Oh, my gallant English comrade, boldly break the bank.
0: All of it, black. And I did go on. Went on at such a rate that in an hour...
1: Gentlemen, the bank has discontinued for tonight.
0: In an hour of a kind of ecstasy I'd never known, all the notes and all the gold in the bank now lay in a heap under my hands. The whole floating capital of the gambling house under my hands, waiting to pour into my pockets.
4: No.
0: No?
4: No? No, not in your pockets, sir. For no breeches pockets were ever sold could hold such heavy winnings.
0: Well, then how...
4: May I take your pocket handkerchief, sir? Thank you. Ah... Tie it up, sir. Tie it up in your handkerchief, as we used to tie up a bit of dinner in the army. There, shovel it in. Now then, sir. Two tight double knots each way, with your permission. And the money's safe.
0: Thank you.
4: Feel it, sir. Hard and round as a cannonball. Feel it. champagne, sir. I will buy you champagne.
0: No, thank you, I...
4: Well, for your friend, then.
6: For Henry's friend, then.
4: Amiable, gracious Englishman. Champagne! Champagne for the friend of the conqueror of the bank, and for me. Come, sirs, to my table. I am Fabian Nero, gallant sir. And you?
0: Henry Calder. And this is my friend, Gerald Titchener.
4: Henry, Gerald, Fabian. Lovely, lovely, lovely. Henry, Gerald.
0: Thank you.
4: Henry and Gerald.
6: Fabian, we are friends, aren't we?
4: To have touched your sleeves, to have you seated here beside me. This old soldier's heart will burst, my eyes will weep, my hands will... Ah, the champagne. A toast, gentlemen. A toast to...
0: Not for me, please.
4: Oh, of course not for you. Gerald and I, then.
6: You and Gerald, Fabian.
4: A toast to the goddess Fortune, who embraced tonight our Henry and smiled secretly upon him and nestled very close. The goddess Fortune, gentlemen. An English cheer. Hurrah, hurrah, hurrah.
6: Hurrah, hurrah, hurrah.
4: Ah. Hurrah, hurrah, hurrah.
6: Hurrah, hurrah, hurrah. Ah, Fabian, quickly enough.
0: Gerald, you were tipsy before. Now you'll...
4: Henry, not to permit the golden blood of France to flow through the veins of this vivacious Englishman. And Gerald, your friend. Oh, shame, Henry, shame. Drink, Gerald.
6: Toast to France. To the present company, to the croupier.
4: And the croupier's wife.
6: And the croupier's daughter. The croupier's daughter's... And to ladies elsewhere, and to ladies...
0: I should like coffee, Fabian.
3: Coffee?
0: Coffee. For me and for Gerald. For our intoxication...
3: Well, is... coffee it shall be. Coffee! Coffee for the darling of fortune. Coffee!
0: The word pronounced by Fabian Nero seemed to have a magical effect on the company present. They suddenly had lost interest and all rose to depart. Probably they had expected to profit by my intoxication, by the proffering of champagne. But finding I would have none of it, had now abandoned all hope of thriving pleasantly on my winnings. Whatever their motive might be, at any rate they went away in a body. And the silence of before was now deeper than ever. Then from a sort of vestibule at the far corner of the room, a woman appeared, bearing a tray of coffee and glasses, and walked towards us, enveloped in silence. Woman of emaciated face and burning bright eyes and wisps of colorless hair drifting across her rouged cheeks.
13: Your coffee, sir.
0: Thank you.
13: You will find it strong and good.
0: Thank you.
13: Strong and good, handsome sir. Here you are, sir.
0: Thank you, for I am parched with thirst. And it was kind of you and of Fabian, and gracious... and generous.
3: How wise you are, Henry, to drink this coffee of Millie's, the coffee of Millie Prudhomme.
13: Millie Prudhomme.
14: Divine Millie. Beautiful Millie Prudhomme.
13: Oh, handsome sir. Will you have coffee?
14: No. Champagne, Millie. To drink your beauty.
3: How wiser than your friend, Gerald, to drink coffee and rid yourself of your little amiable exaltation of spirits before you think of going home. And you must, my good and gracious friend, for with all that money...
13: Good and gracious friend.
3: With all that money to take home tonight, it is a sacred duty to yourself to have your wits about you. Drink, Henry. Drink your coffee. You are known to be a winner to an enormous extent by several gentlemen present tonight who are but mortal men, sir, and have their own amiable weaknesses. Drink, Henry. Who'd surely rob and murder if you were to...
0: Wait. Wait.
3: Oh, yes, dear Henry?
0: I'm ill. I'm very...
3: What?
13: He is ill. Very ill. I will weep.
14: Henry is ill and I am drunk. Millie will sob. Will you sob, Millie?
0: Ill. A fit of giddiness. The room whirls round and round, furiously.
3: Henry!
0: Your voice deafens me, furiously.
3: Oh, my dear friend, my dear friend. Madness to go home in your state. You would be robbed, murdered. You need a walking and then a sleep, and not a murdering.
13: A walking and then sleep, and in a safe place, Henry.
0: Yes. Yes, walk. Sleep.
3: In a safe place. The place of Millie Prudhomme. A rooming house above the game room. And the capital beds of Millie's rooming house.
0: I don't...
13: Madness to go to your own home. Sleep at Millie Prudhomme's. And tomorrow...
3: Go home safely with your winnings. Tomorrow, in full flow of life. And in broad daylight. Tomorrow.
0: Gerald.
14: Fabian's right, Henry. If anyone needs sleep, you surely need it.
0: Come then. Quickly.
3: Come then, quickly. I will help you. Put your arm about me. That's the dear boy.
14: Millie? Millie.
13: Yes, Gerald. Come.

It happened on Sunday night. At midnight, a ghost figure returned. The spirit returned as she said she would to avenge her murderer. Yes. Turn on your light.

0: Inja, Henry. Here. The choicest room of Millie Prudhomme. The capital bed there. And the tasteful furnishing. And the deep sleep to be had. And the safe one. Till tomorrow, Henry.
1: I don't know how to thank you.
0: Oh, you have thanked me enough already with the exaltation of your splendid company. And that I could have been of some small service to your small malady. Oh, Millie.
2: Well, let me go, Gerald. Oh, handsome sir.
0: Oh, come, Millie. Henry wants his sleep.
3: Oh, divine, Millie. Divine.
4: Oh, Henry, oh, Henry. Millie Prudhomme, she...
1: Gerald passed into his particular oblivion in the middle of a sentence. I walked over and locked the door. Then I took my money, my winnings wrapped in a handkerchief, and placed beneath the pillow of my bed. I lay down. My senses still swam, and I looked up at the heavily brocaded canopy, and it seemed to move. Somehow to move. And for an instant I thought, this was a terribly strange bed.

0: Autolite is bringing you Mr. Peter Lawford in Wilkie Collins' A Terribly Strange Bed. Tonight's presentation in radio's outstanding theater of thrills, Suspense.
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0: And now, Autolite brings back to our Hollywood soundstage Mr. Peter Lawford in Elliot Lewis's production of A Terribly Strange Bed, a tale well calculated to keep you in suspense.
3: I could not sleep. Restlessness took me over and I got out of bed. There was the dim, quiet flicker of a single candle, and next to it, a washstand. I plunged my face into the water. There was a single chair, and I sat down and tried to compose myself. Slowly, slowly, the giddiness left me. A shutter. And a window. Shutter attached by a single hinge and flapping against the side of the house. And no lock on the window. No way of locking the window.
4: Henry.
3: Gerald. Gerald, are you up?
4: Where?
3: In a room. Over the gaming place. It's all right. I've locked the door. But the window, it's...
4: Window. And there's a window.

0: Did you hear? I was wide awake, and every one of my senses seemed to be preternaturally sharpened. Piano and a song I had never heard, and then behind it, the laughter. Wide awake, yet somehow the effects of whatever drug I had drunk seemed suddenly to arise again, and for an instant toy with my perception so that I reached for the wall to steady myself lest I fall down. Leaned against the wall for support.
1: The jollity of the evening, Mildred, and the youth from England. Ah, oh, dear Millie, dear Millie, dear Millie.
2: So it is. And Fabian, Fabian, Fabian, Fabian, the youth and his friend, and his friend, and the handkerchief now.
1: He's such a dear boy.
2: Yes.
1: Such a dear boy.
2: Yes.
1: He's such a dear boy. He's such a dear boy. He's such a dear boy.
0: The moment their voices wavered and fled, a kind of melancholy seized me. I walked over to the window and looked out. Looked out upon blackness, a swarm of blackness. No shapes definable could be made out through the gloom, except a lighter grayness of a sort, as if an abutment of some kind, I supposed. Directly across the window and somewhat below it, but how far across and to what length below I could not determine. For all purposes then, I knew only that we were above the street level and some three stories. And having felt the walls directly adjacent the window, I found them to be sheer. No one could enter there. I walked over to the bed and took a pillow and placed it beneath Gerald's head. The bed again, and I lay down. This bed that now I was lying upon, I must again describe to you. A four-post bed with a regular top line with chintz. The regular fringe valance all around. It was ridiculous now that I tried to sleep. I couldn't even close my eyes.

0: Dressing table, picture. Upon the wall opposite the bed, a picture. A fellow in a high Spanish hat crowned with a plume of towering feathers. A swarthy, sinister ruffian looking upward. It might be at some tall gallows on which he was going to be hanged. Such was the picture. Another chair, candlestick, picture. It seemed to be moving. The hat had been pulled over the eyes, and there, the hat itself was gone. The hat was gone, the plumes, the... Was the bed moving? No. No, it was but a brief and terrible dream. How could the top of a bed move? Brief, terrible dream. Trick of the eye and the mind's going down for a moment into sleep. Yet I let my mind say it. The top of the bed had moved. Gerald. Gerald, wake up.
1: Huh?
0: Open your eyes.
1: Now what?
0: Shh, quietly. Keep your voice in a quiet tone.
1: Why, what?
0: Shh, listen. Above you. Directly above you. Look, there's a picture. You see it?
1: Yes.
0: A minute ago, the man was wearing a hat. He was wearing a hat. Now he is not.
1: Oh, my friend, you're very drunk. I'm very proud of you. You fool.
0: Listen to me.
1: All right, Henry.
0: Where there was a hat is now a peephole, and we are being watched.
1: All right, Henry.
0: Now stay where you are, but be alert.
1: All right, Henry. Henry.
0: Yes.
1: What are you going to do?
0: Make sure of a thing.
1: What thing?
0: The bed.
1: What?
0: Keep your eye on the canopy. I'm going to lie in the bed now, Gerald, and make sure that they're not trying to murder us.
1: How?
0: By feigning sleep.
2: What?
0: By feigning sleep, Gerald. Just that. Now, quiet.
1: Yes.
0: Now, I am constitutionally anything but timid. I have been on more than one occasion in peril of my life, and I have not lost my self-possession for an instant. But when the conviction settled on my mind that the bedtop was actually moving, it loosed a feeling within me, foreign, laced through with terror. So I lay there, motionless, speechless, breathless. The candle spent went out, but the moonlight still brightened the room. I lay there. It descended. The whole canopy came down. Close down.
3: Henry.
0: I lay there.
3: Henry.
0: Literally spellbound by what was happening.
3: Out of bed.
0: At once I could not tell whether reality was here or my imagination was taking hold.
3: Quickly before they...
0: Closer. Closer.
3: Henry.
0: Gerald's voice shattered this warm sea of fascination that bound me, and I leapt from the bed.
3: Look. Look, Henry.
0: Yes.
3: There. The middle of the bed top. The huge wooden screw.
0: Like a press. To smother me and relieve me of my winnings and then kill you.
4: Doctor! Mr. Carter, open. Unlock the door. Open.
0: The light of the morning, Gerald. And look. It comes up and through the window, across the narrow shaft. Another building. We can leap it.
1: Oh, not I.
0: What?
1: No, not I. My legs are still unsteady. If I should stand up on that sill, I'd fall into space.
0: Then wait.
1: And hurry.
0: Yes.
1: Hurry. Hurry.
0: The rest of my story is soon told. From the building next door, I reached the ground and sought police. With them, I returned. And Mr. Fabian was seized, as was Mrs. Prudhomme. The police congratulated me on my good fortune and Gerald's on his, and told us that they would probably never know how many people had been smothered in this diabolical bed. So tightly was the canopy pressed to the bed that I could not retrieve my money. The mechanism had to be released from the room above. The police bade us go, and finding ourselves walking homeward, Gerald said to me,
5: I know a place where gambling is carried on at such a fever pitch that you'll be carried to the heights of excitement.
0: Needless to imagine, I refused to go along with Gerald. My adventure cured me of ever again trying Rouge et Noir as an amusement. The sight of a green cloth with packs of cards and heaps of money on it Well, henceforth...

0: 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Tonight's star, Mr. Peter Lawford.
1: Here are the results of the great $100,000 Autolite family charity drawing. Over 5,200,000 entries were received for this event. Last week, the final drawing was held in New York under the supervision of a distinguished committee. Here are the names in the order of their selection. $50,000 will be distributed to the charity or charities designated by Desi L. Irish of Vallejo, California. $20,000 will go to the charity or charities designated by Lucille Foisy of Miami, Florida. $5,000 to the charity designated by Vincent W. Sisler of Howe, Indiana. $3,000 to the charity designated by Stuart Smith of Ogdensburg, New York. And $2,000 to the charity designated by L.G. Bridgewater of Kennewick, Washington. These people and 20 others who will each designate $1,000 to their favorite charities have all been notified. And now this is Harlow Wilcox wishing you a summer of safe driving with the reminder that wherever you travel, from bumper to taillight, you're always right with Autolite.
0: Next Tuesday night, June 15th, we will continue with a new series of suspense programs. At that time and through the summer, we hope that you will join us and that we will be able each Tuesday night to keep you in suspense. Suspense is produced and directed by Elliot Lewis, with music composed by Lucian Morawick and conducted by Lud Gluskin. A Terribly Strange Bed was adapted for Suspense by Morton Fine and David Friedkin, from the story by Wilkie Collins. In tonight's story, Ben Wright was heard as Gerald, Paula Winslow as Mildred, Joseph Kearns as Fabian, and Vic Perrin as the croupier.
1: Peter Lawford may currently be seen co-starring in the Columbia picture It Should Happen to You.
0: And remember, Suspense continues on Tuesday nights beginning next week, at which time we will present The Earth is Made of Glass.
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0: This is Arch Obler. Tonight, the makers of Ironized Yeast bring you a story not of imaginary terrors. No, ladies and gentlemen, tonight's play will thrill and chill you beyond any power of the supernatural, because this story is based on cruel, grim reality. So tonight, we urge you not to avoid this excitement and tension. Rather, we urge you to turn your radios up and listen as you've never did before.
1: Herr Himmler.
2: Heil Hitler. Well, mein Führer, I have the report. Now, look here, Herr Hitler, it's no use getting so red in the face. That won't help anything. What's happened, happened, and as long as we know why it happened, I'll see to it won't happen again. So nothing is lost and something is gained. Now, here, I have the report here. It arrived by courier only 5 minutes ago. I rushed it right up, didn't even stop to read it myself. Ah, so, I will read. Official report on the Renoir incident as made by Captain Hans Mauchlich to Major Heinrich von Dropperitz, commanding officer 3rd Division Army of Occupation at Headquarters Paris. Heil Hitler. I, Hans Mauchlich, captain, member of elite guard assigned to 3rd Division Army Occupation, being in my right mind and in full realization of the consequences to me, make the following statement. On the day of April 7th at 2 o'clock in the morning, Sergeant Carl Fischl, while on patrol duty in the town of Renoir, was shot at by unidentified woman and slightly wounded in the left thigh.
3: In accordance with orders radioed from Paris headquarters, I at once placed the entire population of Renoir under arrest, and in accordance with further orders received, collected 50 female hostages to be hanged in the village square unless the criminal who had shot Sergeant Fischl was turned over to me at once. These French women were placed in the basement of the town hall, and precisely at sundown, having assembled the populace in the public square, I mounted the scaffold platform which had been erected there and spoke to this village of criminals.
4: Attention! Attention! I warn you, no disturbances or I will give the order to fire. Now, for the last time, who among you is guilty of this crime? Speak! So, very well. The next time, every man and woman in this town will be deported for hard labor in the Reich. This time, we will proceed with the executions. Silence! Sergeant, the first prisoner.
3: At this point in my report, may I explain that the 50 women to be executed had been picked at random by squads sent through the town a few hours before. I personally knew none of them, but I personally counted them as they entered the place of imprisonment, and I personally posted the guard. That I know.
5: The first prisoner.
4: Bind her hands up to the platform. Noose around her neck. So, tighten the rope. Place her on the trap door. So, the prisoner will lift her head. Lift your head. Look at me.
3: At this point in the report, may I describe the prisoner? Sex, female. Age indeterminate, clothes indeterminate. She lifted her face as ordered. Then a strange thing happened. She smiled. Yes, smiled.
4: You smile? Why do you smile? Very well, the trap door. Hang her.
5: Herr Captain.
4: Well?
5: Her neck is broken.
4: Do not cut her down yet. People of the town of Renoir, the first of your women hangs here. The first evidence that to harm a soldier of the Holy Reich means death. Certain death. Remove the body. Bring out the next prisoner.
3: At this point in my report, may I explain my plan? To hang was not enough. No. These Frenchmen and their women and their children must learn their lesson in a way they would never forget. One by one, the women would be brought out. One by one, they would stand on the platform. One by one, the rope around the neck, the trap door, the body twisting and turning in death. Coming through that door, climbing then to the scaffold, and dying. 50 of them, and it would take hours. And these Frenchmen and these French women and their children would never forget this lesson.
4: Bring her here over the trap door. Rope around her neck. No, do not bind this one. It is better that they out there see her dance at the end of the rope. The other died too quickly. Ready?
5: Yes, Captain.
4: The prisoner will lift her face. Lift your face. Your face. You are related to the one who just died. Answer me. Very well. People of Renoir, you see before you the second of you who is to die for the crime against the Reich. This one, I can see, is related to the first. A sister, perhaps. It will not save her. The crime must be avenged.
1: You laugh?
4: Hang her!
5: Herr Captain, her neck is broken.
4: Broken? So small a woman? Why should... Sergeant, they drop too far. Shorten the rope. Let them struggle before they die. The next prisoner.
3: At this point in my report, may I state that all day it had been threatening rain. In spite of that fact, I had not felt it good psychology to postpone the executions. At this point, the time was 4:30, and the sky was getting quite dark, but I was determined to complete the executions. By the time the next woman stood on the scaffold, it was very dark.
4: People of Renoir, the third criminal to die for the crime against the Reich. The crime must be avenged.
1: You laugh too? Why? You're going to die? Why do you laugh?
6: You will know.
4: Hang her.
3: At this point in my report, I will state that this woman did not die easily. I could tell that from the faces of the people and the animal cries that came to their lips as they watched this woman of theirs flinging about at the end of the rope. I was quite pleased.
4: Silence, silence! Well, people of Renoir, she thought she would not die. You see, she is dead. There is no escape from the vengeance of the Reich. Bring up the next one. Stop that drum! Yes, people of Renoir, there is no escape from the power of the Third Reich. Today over all Europe, tomorrow over all the world. What power is there to stop us? All right, bring the prisoner up here, quickly.
3: At this point in my report, may I say it was darker than before. Clouds. There was a feeling of an electrical storm in the air.
4: Hurry her up there, hurry her up! Sergeant, turn on the floodlights. Let no one move. Shoot down anyone who tries to leave the square. Do not think the storm will make any difference. Here you are, and here all of you will stay until the last one of your criminals is hanged.
1: All right, soldier, do not stand there. The noose, put it around her neck.
7: No!
1: Soldier, are you out of your mind? Why do you stand there? What is it?
7: Look at her. Look at her.
3: At this point in my report, I wish to state that I am not sure if I am in my right mind completely now. But at the time I am speaking of, I knew exactly what I was hearing and seeing.
7: Captain, look at her. I tell you, look at her.
3: You?
6: I.
4: Sergeant, Sergeant!
5: Yes, Captain.
4: The bodies, are they down there?
5: Yes, Captain.
4: How many? Answer me, how many?
5: Three.
4: So... You, woman, you think you'll make jokes with me? You are of the same family. Yes, that is it. You are of the same...
3: At this point in my report, I will state only that I immediately ordered the next prisoner up to the scaffold. The fifth prisoner.
7: Captain, this one, the same?
4: You crazy fool, how can that be? Here, the searchlight. Here.
3: No. You are not... How can that be?
4: Sergeant, how many now? The truth. Tell me the truth.
5: Four, Captain.
4: The truth. I order you.
5: Four bodies. I swear it, Captain.
4: And their faces. Look at their faces. Answer me. Their faces.
5: All the same, Captain. The same.
8: Ladies and gentlemen, Let's take a moment now to look around, to reassure ourselves that we are where we are in the free America of today, where thousands of people are able to say,
9: "Man, oh man, am I going good, making more money than I ever did. Sure, taxes are tough, and I'm putting my 10% in war bonds. But even so, I've got plenty left to spend for fun."
8: To spend for fun? You think our fighting men in Africa are having fun? Was it fun for our boys at Guadalcanal fighting off the Japs from foxholes? Being shot down in flames over Berlin, is that fun?
9: Why, no, but like I said, I'm putting my 10% in war bonds.
8: This is no 10% war, my friend. Our servicemen are fighting at 100%. And that's exactly why the news from Africa is good. Why we won at Guadalcanal. Why we're moving toward the offensive on other fronts. Do you want more American victories? Do you want our men to march into Berlin at the earliest possible moment?
9: Why, yes, of course.
8: Then back them up as they are fighting for us. 100%. Put that money you've got for fun into more war bonds. War is expensive. And if we hold back here on the home front, we'll needlessly prolong the war, thus throwing away thousands of American lives. Are dollars for fun more precious than the lives of American fighting men, of your fighting man? You know they're not. And remember, friends, the quicker the victory, the fewer lives lost. And if we want victory sooner, every American of us must do more. So go to your nearest bank or post office, wherever war bonds are sold in your town, and put every cent you don't really need into bonds. Do it for your own sake, and for the sake of our fighting men. They give their lives. We must lend our money.

0: At this point in my report, I say only that it began to rain. A terrible rain. And we stood there in the rain. The people all round the scaffold, my soldiers, and on the platform, the hangman and I, and the woman. All the same.
1: You hang for vengeance, don't you, Nazi? One German soldier shot at by a French woman who had the blessed right to kill him. And you think you will have the vengeance with 50?
0: Laugh. It's always the same.
1: Shall I tell you about vengeance, Captain? You Germans think you know all about it. But let me tell you of the real vengeance.
0: At this point in my report, I will tell you of my thoughts. These women, the same, was not possible. I left the scaffold and went below to where the bodies lay. With my flashlight, I looked. Broken necks. The faces, quite the same. I shut off the light. I climbed back to the scaffold. I was not disturbed. Because now I understood. The families of these French were large, and all these were sisters. Five sisters. Yes, trying to frighten me. Well, that was ended with their broken necks. I ordered out the next woman for her execution. People of Renoir, there will be no further demonstrations of any sort. You will stand there in the rain until all your women criminals are dead. Five sisters have died. And I am certain that is the end of that family. And who is this frightened one with her hands in front of her face? All right, keep them there. Corporal, get the new noose around her neck. Hang her quickly. What? Her face. Another one. Oh, you French, such families. Worthy of we Germans. But we have men, and you give birth to useless women. Six women, and all of them born to be hanged.
1: Shall I tell you about vengeance, Nazi?
0: What?
1: You Germans think you know all about it. But let me tell you of the real vengeance.
2: Captain, the other one said those words.
0: Shut your mouth. You, woman, how do you know the words your sister said?
1: I said them.
0: How could you?
1: You think you know about vengeance, you Germans. Well, you don't. Vengeance, too, has to be based on truth. And what is your vengeance? You began a war once and lost it. To whom did you lose it? To these little people? To that little rabbi whose back you broke in a concentration camp? To that little child who suffocated under her mother's body in Poland?
0: At this point in my report, I state only that I made sure this one hanged until she was dead. And then I waited a little while before I ordered the next one out. The rain was very heavy. All the people stood there in the square below the scaffold, heads bowed to the rain. And in the light of the searchlights, they and the soldiers guarding them were like living dead, standing there unburied.
2: Captain, this one, she is the same.
0: What? Maya, bring her up here.
2: No, you hanged her and she's not dead. Not dead? Who is he? Run for your lives. Run.
0: Bring her up here. She is not the same. She can't be the same one. Turn the searchlights on.
2: The same one? Run!
0: Stand where you are. Men, open fire. Shoot them down. Sergeant, Corporal, where are you running? Stand, soldiers. Do not run. I order you. The lights. Why did you turn out the searchlights? Turn them on. I order you to turn them on. My soldiers. Gone.
1: Are you frightened, Captain? Put the rope around my neck.
0: You are not the same. I saw you hang.
1: Put the noose around my neck.
0: The bodies, I can see them down there.
1: Hang me.
0: Who?
1: You want your vengeance. 50 times the rope must stretch. 50 bodies piled like cordwood. And you call that vengeance? Shall I tell you of vengeance, Nazi? The vengeance of the people of the murdered republics. What was their crime? They wanted freedom from poverty. and your battleships stood off their shores and your airplanes filled their skies and gave them blood to drink, their own. The vengeance of the people of Poland. What was their crime? They wanted to live, just to live. So the treads of your tanks ground them into the dirt, and then your bombs lifted them out of the dirt. The vengeance of the people of Belgium, whose crime was that they were weary of a battle they did not quite understand because you had given them confusion. And so you stripped them of human dignity and made them slaves to live on bloody knees before the masters of your Reich. The vengeance of Holland. Oh, that will be a horrible vengeance, Nazi. For their crime was the crime of being men, of standing up and saying, this is our land and this is our freedom. Dare take them from us. So you swept over them. And when they could no longer fight, you took your vengeance by the murder of 40,000 of them. And the vengeance of Great Britain. Oh, that will be a terrible vengeance, Nazi. It will be a vengeance that will...
3: Oh, I will hang you. Rope around your neck. Now talk.
0: At this point in my report, I swear by the grave of my mother I tell the truth. I hanged this woman with my own hands. I made sure that she was dead. And then I reached down and cut the rope, and I heard the body fall below in the dark. But when I got up off my knees and stood up on the scaffold again, another woman was there, and it was she.
1: The vengeance of Norway. Theirs, too, was the crime of free men content to live on their own land. And you put a swastika over their crosses and murdered their sons and starved their children. And the vengeance of the Balkans. So many vengeances, Nazi. Did you ever think of them? You with your little vengeances against the helpless, the women, the children. Did you ever think of this moving mountain of great vengeance that is sweeping toward you? The vengeance of the Russians, whose crime was that they wanted their own freedom, their own way, and who saw the hard work of 20 years ground under your panzers and your Stukas. Oh, Nazi, theirs will be a terrible vengeance. Theirs will be...
0: And then there was another one. Another, but the same.
1: And the vengeance of the Americans. Their crime, that they were strong and they didn't like you and they laughed at you. And then their laughter turned to anger, and you were afraid of their anger, so you lifted another one's hand and gave them the treachery of a knife thrust in the back. And you drowned their men in the seas, and you...
0: I can report only what I saw. The trapdoor fell. She, too, was gone. The rope twisting and turning... And I was alone on the scaffold. Alone. I was alone. Yes, the rope twisting and turning. And I was alone. And then, who shall I swear this on? What do I believe in to swear this on? I heard footsteps coming up the steps to the scaffold. And I ran to the edge, and I looked. The lightning flashes were quick, one after the other. And by them I saw that I had hanged 8. And there were 42 left. And now they were coming up the stairs, these 42. One after the other. One after the other, in a line that reached back across the square. Coming to me. Who are you? What do you want? I report this. They came on the platform, one after the other, one after the other. Scaffold moved under the weight of them. And then the lightning came again. And I saw all of them. She.
1: Poland, Belgium, Holland, Norway, Greece, Yugoslavia, Russia, Britain, America. I tell you, Nazi, no matter what the clever ones try to do at the peace tables, the people will not forget their vengeance. They will not forget their dead children and their dead wives and their dead sons and their dead mothers and their dead sisters and their dead lovers and their dead hopes and their dead wasted years. They will not stop at the borders of your Germany this time. They will march into it, into your Germany, the people. And their vengeance will be on every one of you who traded the cross for the swastika and the great God of humanity for the little man who thought he was God.
4: Who are you?
0: I report only this one last thing. As I asked the words, "Who are you?" suddenly it was no longer all these women speaking with one mouth, but in the rain and the lightning, I saw them moving together, and all of them began to become one woman, a terrible thing that grew and grew into the air. I lifted my face to see. The lightning crashed about the top of her, and it was still that woman, towering higher and higher into the air. And when she spoke, her voice was the thunder.
1: Listen to me, Nazi. When that vengeance comes, you shall not hide behind your little man. For his crimes are his crimes, and your crimes are yours. And each must pay for his crimes.
4: Who are you?
1: For the good people of this world will not die this time in vain. This time the vengeance will be their vengeance, and the everlasting peace their peace.
4: Who are you?
0: I report... I asked that, and suddenly I was lifted in the air. There was thunder and lightning around me too, and up where I was, her voice was a whisper.
1: I am a French woman who stayed away from my own land too long. So long that some of my countrymen had forgotten that even the memory of me lives only where men fight for me.
4: Who are you?
0: I close my report. This Frenchwoman told me her name, and she told me a place. Through the thunder crash, I heard her. And then the lightning struck, and I was falling through the air. And when I awoke, it was morning. And she was not there. And the scaffold was burned to the ground. And there were no bodies. And the village square was empty. This is the end of my report.
5: Can you imagine such a report, mein Führer? A woman who grows into the sky. Now, of course, the man will be shot. Wait a minute. There seems to be an addition to the report. It says... Note, the French woman said she could be found at latitude 41 degrees north and at longitude 74 degrees west. Investigation indicates this is a place in the western hemisphere known as Bedloe's Island. Further investigation indicates that there is only one French woman on this island. She is called the Statue of Liberty?
6: I see what you mean, Mr. Obler. The Nazis can kill people, but they can never kill the spirit of victory.
7: Yes, we've seen that proved over and over again in this war. We know how men, women, and children in France and Holland and Norway and every other country that's come under the Nazi heel are fighting back in every way possible. But we know equally well that the will to win is not enough. You can't fight the Japs or the Nazis with courage alone. The only way to fight these murderers effectively is in the language of bombs and bullets. Now, we on the home front who sleep in our comfortable beds and eat good meals in spite of shortages, we're being asked only to send our money to back up those who are fighting for our freedom. Now, if a Nazi isn't outside your door waiting to take you off to a concentration camp because you pray to your God on Sunday, or if a Jap isn't waiting with an executioner's sword stained with the blood of an American aviator to cut off your head, it's only because all over the world, men and women of courage are fighting your battle. So the next time you take out a dollar and think, Oh, what can I buy now? Think again. Is there anything I want more than I want a world of peace and justice and security of loved ones back home again? And then do what your heart and mind tell you you must do. Put every dollar and dime you don't need for actual necessities into this fight by putting them into war bonds and stamps. This may be our last chance to buy the right to live as free men.
6: Thank you, Mr. Obler. Friends, the makers of ironized yeast have been very happy to dedicate tonight's program to our government's second war loan drive. And now, Mr. Obler, can you tell us a little about next week's story?
7: Well, before I do that, I'd like to personally thank the ironized yeast folks for giving me the opportunity of presenting this play to you tonight. A word of thanks, too, to Edgar Barrier and Mercedes McCambridge, and to Hans Conried and Lou Merrill. As to next week, well, if you've ever wished on a star, listen in. For the play has the provocative title of The Heavenly Jeep. To you lovers of the off the beat, a cordial invitation to be with us when the Heavenly Jeep takes off.
6: Yes, tune in next Tuesday again for Arch Obler's eerie story, The Heavenly Jeep. And if you need more vitamin B1 and iron, be sure to try ironized yeast. But remember, there's only one ironized yeast. You'll know it instantly by the yellow and orange package and by the big letters IY on the container and on each tablet.

0: Down south, it's white shoe season, and even up north, you're beginning to see white shoes around town. And because of shoe rationing, lots of folks are giving their white shoes the best of care with Energene Shoe White. Energene Shoe White is made with the whitest pigment obtainable. It spreads over shoes easily and dries evenly with a real white, never a dingy off-white. 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

0: This is the fascinating story of Dantro, the Planet Man, troubleshooter for the League of Planets organization, the law enforcement body for peace and justice in the celestial world, whose headquarters and center of operations are situated on the capital of all the planets, Planaria Rex. From Mercury to Pluto, wherever danger threatens the universe, you will find Dantro, the Planet Man, fighting for fair play. In a moment, the Planet Man. Dantro and Beryl, with their space launch wrecked on the strange planet, have just discovered a graveyard of spaceships. Slats, waiting aboard the Alpha out in space, having successfully warded off the attack of a fleet of strange ships, debates his next move with himself.
1: Now what? Do I sit here and wait, go in for a landing and look for Dantro, or obey orders and run for help? Run is right. I promised, yeah. What kind of a guy'd I be to leave Beryl and Dantro in the lurch? Well, I guess I haven't got much choice. Told Dantro I'd keep the bargain. Well, better get the astronavigator set for the Mardis planet. The quicker I get there, the sooner I'll get there, and the sooner I'll get back with help. I'll just slip the card into the autopilot and cut in the astral drive.
2: Yeah.
1: Well, at least the drive works. I ought to be at the Mardis soon. Can't be very far from their sector of space. Let's see here. Where am I? I'll just take a reading here. Wait a minute, now what's going on here? The drive is full on, but the space grid locator shows them right where I was. I'll cut the drive and see for myself. There must be some mistake. Oh, no, mistake is right. Exactly where I was when I cut the drive in. Now what's wrong? Hey, my little friends are back and they brought reinforcements. Staying well out of range, though. Yeah, they better... Well, if they leave me alone, I'll leave them alone. Go on, watch, you yellow bellies. We'll try the normal drive. Then nothing happens. I'm trapped. Same way we were by the Mardi, only then nothing worked. Now everything works, but nothing happens. Wonder if I head toward the planet. Yeah, I'll try it. Yeah, that works all right. Better cut it before I get in much closer. I'll try heading back out again. Maybe the trouble's only temporary. Trapped. That's what I am, trapped. The only way I can go in is toward that planet. Must be what happened to Dantro and Beryl on the space launch. Well, I'm not close enough to be pulled in, and I better stay where I am. Yeah, that's just great. Now I can't obey orders even if I want to. And look at those other ships just sitting there waiting for me to give up. Give up? You wait a long time, you rotten vultures. I'll sit here for 100 years before I give you the satisfaction of quitting. Oh, if only they'd come a little closer.

0: they are. It's the strangest sight I've ever seen. Well, there must be thousands of ships scattered around us, dead, barren hulks.
1: They are hulks, all right, Planet Man. Look, some of them have already corroded. Do you know how long it takes metal that can withstand the enormous cold and heat of space to rust?
0: What do you mean, that some of these ships have been here that long?
1: What else could explain it? For untold centuries, this planet has been trapping any ship unwary enough to come within the pull of its field.
0: But why? All of these ships seem damaged, none have been repaired.
1: Who can tell? But all of these ships have been deliberately drawn to their deaths.
0: Come on, let's look around. Perhaps we'll find some clue to what this is all about. Hey, look over there. Isn't that one from your party, one of the Tazor fleet?
1: You are right. Hurry, let us investigate.
0: Just like all the rest. Wrecked, stripped of all equipment, deserted. What do you suppose happened to the crew?
1: I cannot begin to imagine, but you will notice that the spacesuits are gone.
0: Well, that proves nothing. These ships are stripped of everything, including spacesuits. Are you thinking they might have escaped and be about somewhere?
1: Something like that, but I guess it is a vain hope. They would have revealed themselves by now.
0: True, but then they may be somewhere else. All of these ships could not have crashed in the one place. They must have been brought here by whomever is behind this foul business.
1: That is what I find so difficult to understand. There must be some center of civilization on the planet. A science advanced enough to carry out this wrecking over the centuries would have machines, engines, something which would give off emanations my sensors would detect. But I can feel only the faintest signs, not enough to even begin to guess at its origin.
0: Well, let's get on with our exploration. I don't know what good it will do, but there's not much else we can spend our time at. Slat should be back with Rura's fleet. They may even pluck us off the planet with the dimension warper.
1: If the inhabitants do not find us first...
0: We'll just have to be careful if they don't. At least we were smart enough to leave Slats out in space with the Alpha, where he could go for help.
1: I wonder.
0: About what? About Slats? Oh, he'd follow orders. He wouldn't like it, but he must have seen that flare. He'd do as he promised.
1: If he could.
0: Now stop playing games, Peril. What are you getting at?
1: I was just wondering if he might not be trapped out there as surely as we are here. You see, I detect the presence of some life force in this immediate area.
0: Where? From which direction?
1: All around us. Whoever they are, we're surrounded by many.
0: Well, pretend we're unaware of them. I want to see if they stop us.
2: What can this radiation be that is affecting Beryl? Can Dantro plan some defense against it? We'll be back in a moment. So, level off. When we left Dantro and Barrow, they were investigating a strange area filled with wrecked spaceships. While doing this, Barrow's radiation equipment picked up some activity waves, telling them they were being watched. We find Dantro and his robot friend as they are looking around and trying not to let on they suspect this new contact.
1: They move with us as we move, but come no closer.
0: They're watching us, waiting for us to make some move. Look, someone in a spacesuit. Wait, don't move. He's got us covered with some kind of a weapon.
1: He cannot harm me. My cell is impervious to any known weapon. Besides, in this magnetic field, I doubt if any ray or disruptor would work.
3: This is neither a ray nor a disruptor. It hurls a pellet of metal with an explosive charge, and it will work. Perhaps not on you, Robert, but it'll penetrate the space armor of your friend, I assure you.
0: Well, he's got a pistol. Didn't think they were still in use anywhere but on Earth.
3: Never mind the discussion on weapons. Who are you? What are you doing here in the cemetery?
0: That's a good name for it, the cemetery. I was about to ask you the same question.
3: I have the gun, and I'll ask the questions. And don't try any tricks. You're surrounded. And if you were lucky enough to dispose of me before I could pierce your suit, my friends would quickly even the score.
0: My name is Dantro, the Planet Man. I and my friend Barrel here had our ship drawn to the surface of this planet by some unknown force. It was wrecked, and here we are. You know that very well, for it was you and your people who wrecked us.
3: Where are you from? What's your home planet? Your sector of the universe?
0: I will tell you no more unless you tell me who you are and why we've been treated like this. We meant no harm. We came in search of a party of explorers of the Tazors, whose fleet was last heard from in this sector of the universe.
3: The Tazors? Are you telling the truth?
1: Planet Man does not lie. Look at me. I am a robot of the Tazors. It was I who detected their emergency message and led my friends into this trap. If you have any quarrel, pick it with me.
3: Just a moment. Stay where you are. I'll be right back. And don't try to escape. You're surrounded.
0: We'll stay put. There doesn't seem to be any place to go.
1: There is something strange here.
0: We'll How do you mean? This whole place is strange.
1: I mean in the life force emanating from around us. It all varies as though it came from different types of life.
0: I wonder. That might explain...
3: Indeed, it does explain. My apologies, but we could take no chances.
0: Look, they're coming in closer to us. Why, they must be 50 different types of sentient life represented.
1: Look, there is a member of my race, a Tazar.
3: Yes, your race, Robert. If a robot can't have a race, and just about every other race of thinking, advanced culture in the galaxy. Like the ships around you, we come from every corner of space to be wrecked on this planet of dead ships.
0: Then these are all survivors?
3: All of us. And I am Sakro, their chosen leader. Sakro of Plas, 10 light years away.
0: And who's behind this wrecking if not you?
3: Follow me to our headquarters and I'll explain. It's not far from here.
4: Then some of you have been here for almost a century.
5: Some of us longer than that, Planet Man.
4: And in all that time, have you ever seen those behind this?
5: Many times, from a distance. They are the remnants of a dying race, like Rocco there, an insect culture. As their sun has died, they have burrowed deeper and deeper in the crust of their planet until now their city lies many miles beneath the surface.
4: Have you ever tried to escape?
5: We've worked and dreamed of nothing else, but there's no chance.
4: Well, where are the others? You're just a handful, and there must be thousands in the crews of these ships.
5: Down below, slaves of the insect people.
4: Slaves?
5: Slaves, willing slaves. Perhaps they're smart, for they don't have to hide as we do here in the cemetery. They work for the insect people and live out their lives in comparative comfort. We here are almost ready to surrender.
4: Well, how can you talk of surrender?
5: Wait until you've been here a while. You'll change. Wait and see.
2: Who are these insect people of whom the group in the spaceship cemetery speak? What course is left open to Dandro? We'll be back in a moment. But first, here is a message the Planet Man wants you to hear.

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0: Come in. Welcome. I'm E.G. Marshall. If your blood runs cold at specters rising from the moss-grown grave, or bloody murder of the innocent, while the evil and the damned hold sway, now is the time to leave. All right, if you prefer to stay, come with me now to the strange and forbidding house that fades and reappears strangely in the mists of the moors where it is situated. The house of Cadmus Melchior, where the handsome Baron Mark Staunton is making a request which sounds more like a command.
1: I want Melinda.
2: Must you invade my privacy? This laboratory is open to no one but me.
1: I was your son-in-law. I have the right. I cannot live without your daughter.
2: Melinda has been dead for 7 years.
1: But you can raise her from the grave. You must!
2: It's true, I believe I am very close at last to the elixir of life.
1: Then in God's name, use it to bring Melinda back to me.
2: Oh,

0: son. I warn you, do not try to wake the dead.
1: Our mystery drama, The Spectral Bride, was written especially for the Mystery Theater by Ian Martin and stars Michael Wager and Joan Loring. It is sponsored in part by Anheuser-Busch Incorporated, Brewers of Budweiser, and Buick Motor Division. I'll be back shortly with Act One.
2: Never heard of beer on the rocks? No? Swell. The people who brew Budweiser never have thought ice in your beer was such a cool idea anyway. If you only knew how ice cuts down the head and waters the taste. Oh, a chilling thought. A downright tragedy with Budweiser especially. Budweiser is the king of beers. The only beer in America that's beechwood aged. Naturally carbonated. Which means Bud brews its own bubbles. Tiny ones over a dense lattice of beechwood strips. The beer ages the best way. The right way. Naturally. But add an ice cube and bloop, there goes all that extra effort. So if you forget to cool enough Bud, skip the cubes and put your Budweiser on ice for a while on the coldest shelf in your refrigerator. Even if the wait does frost you a little, it'll be worth it. Anheuser-Busch, St. Louis.

0: so much.
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0: I warn you, do not try to wake the dead. And yet, who among us who truly believed that some power could restore a loved one could be strong enough to resist the temptation? Let us remember, too, that in other days, an alchemist was a man accorded most infinite respect. Quite apart from his search to transmute baser metal to gold, his basic interest was his humanistic effort to produce the cure-all, the elixir of life, which would alleviate and end all human pain. To a man like Baron Mark Staunton, the alchemist was a figure of total respect, almost adulation. And as for his daughter Melinda, but Mark can talk about her better than I.
1: Oh, that's a handsome filly.
2: A little short in the leg, I'd say.
1: Pretty fat billowing skirt, how can you see? Oh, not the horse, cousin, the lady. Look at that, take that wall. Beautiful.
2: Well, I'll grant you the lady has a firm hand and an admirable seat. But she's a wild one, and highly selective.
1: Ah, so you've made your own advances and gotten your knuckles wrapped?
2: Cousin Mark, if I didn't have a natural fondness for you, I could resent that. Particularly since it's true. But it goes a little deeper than that.
1: How so?
2: I am scarcely a man to be ridden by superstition. I distrust all philosophers, dreamers, astrologers, and most of all, the alchemist.
1: All right, I won't argue, but must the alchemist's daughter pattern herself on what her father thinks?
2: I couldn't figure out what the alchemist's daughter thinks or believes. She is too much for me. And like a good soldier, I know when to retreat and when to accept defeat.
1: But how am I to find out what she thinks or believes? Or what she's like?
2: That's simple enough. I may not have measured up, but I am still welcome at their home.
1: Can you take me there?

0: When?
1: I don't know why I retain any family fondness for you. Your insistence on not going home without a bag full of grouse has kept us so late. The afternoon mists are already clouding the moor. It might be best to ride to Mantra Manor till they blow away with the setting sun.
0: Mantra Manor?
1: The center of your heart's desire. If Professor Cadmus Melchior is out of his laboratory and in a good mood, we may even enjoy some good mulled wine.
0: What about his daughter? Shall we meet her?
1: That will be strictly up to the lady who has a mind of her own.
0: Does she also have a name?
1: Her name is Melinda. But if you'll forgive some friendly advice, she's as hard to gentle as your own stallion was.
0: Melinda. Not the way the name sounds.
1: What's in a name? But if it's your wish...
0: It's more than my wish. I know it as well as my name. It's my fate! Let's go!
2: The alchemist was a tall, cadaverous man with piercing green eyes that gleamed like emeralds from the shadows beneath great, tufted brows. But my own eyes had little time to spend on him. Instead, they followed Melinda as though controlled not by me, but by the spell of her presence. She had changed to a long, white, silken robe which clung to her body. Her face was impassive, but the long, raven hair danced in curls against the white of her dress and her skin. And her eyes, so dark brown as to be nearly black, shone with excitement and mystery.
3: You picked a fortunate hour, Baron Hayward, to visit with me again. Just at the evening meal, you and your friend will join me?
1: After a day's hard riding, I would be honored to accept your invitation.
3: And your friend?
1: Mark? Mark! What? We have been invited to share the doctor's meal.
0: Most gracious of you, Dr. Cadmus.
3: First, some wine. Melinda?
4: Bruce.
1: Thank you, Melinda.
4: Sir?
0: From your hand, even wormwood and gall.
3: I trust you will find my wine more to your palate than that.
4: Sire?
3: Thank you, daughter. You may leave us alone now.
0: I could have killed him cheerfully. Naturally, I thought Melinda would be joining us. Here I was, already hopelessly in love, and instead of being able to feed my eyes on her, I had to face some strange gelatinous potion ladled from a steaming pot onto my plate.
3: When Bruce first came calling, he used to look on these potpourris of mine as if they contained newt's eyes, bat wool, and dog's tongues. I assure you, it is naught but the best of venison, flavored with some condiments my daughter and I favor.
0: I've never tasted better. And I speak for the wine also. Your taste, Doctor, is impeccable in all things. But does your daughter not join us for the meal?
3: My daughter leads her life like a cat. An untamed one, may I add. And especially with this visit, I think she feels there would be less strain with her absence.
1: Mark is my cousin, Doctor. He knows Melinda did not choose to marry me.
3: Does he also know that I was against the marriage?
1: No, sir.
0: Well, I ask why. My cousin comes of a long and honorable line, and his wealth and position are secure. I know no finer man.
3: I will not speak for Melinda. For myself, I write it off to the fact that no one else has a better grasp of my work. And I'm selfish enough to want to hold on to her just a few more years.
0: Why just a few? Have you so little time left?
3: My death is written in the stars. I'm not as selfish as you might think. But I am close, so close to the elixir of life that I hope I do not lose her help till that moment is here.
0: And you will hold her till then?
3: I will try. The end is all.
2: At my age, I'm less concerned with ends than with beginnings. My remark in itself might have seemed harmless enough, but the professor or doctor was super sensitive to underlying meanings, and those searching eyes turned on me as if they could search out the uttermost meaning of my soul. I felt for a moment as though a ghost had crept across my grave. Thank you for your hospitality, sir.
3: You are welcome, sir. I apologize only for having no household staff. All my slender resources go into my experiments. That's why I had to ask Bruce to go fetch your horses.
2: I should have gone with him. I lingered only in the hope of bidding good evening to the Lady Melchior.
3: And I held you only to suggest that you forget Melinda.
2: I'm afraid that would be an impossibility, Doctor.
3: I was afraid of that.
2: You object if I try to call on her?
3: I doubt if it would do any good. But my daughter is her own mistress. I can only caution you
4: caution
3: that...
4: Caution is for old men, Father, not for the young. Still, I am here in its name.
3: What do you mean?
4: The mist lies like a blanket on the moor. Even Bruce, as well as he knows the way, could not find it to the town, let alone Sir Mark. I have made up this for both of them. They must stay and be our guests.
2: For myself, I accept gladly. But perhaps Dr. Melchior...
3: No. Melinda is right. It's as dark as a witch's pocket abroad. And unseasonably cold for these old bones. And besides, who am I to stand in the way of fate?
4: Go in, Father dear. I shall see our guests.

0: knees.
1: Good night, Father.
2: Good night, Dr. Melchior.
1: Well, Sir Mark, shall we walk together to the stables and tell Bruce he need not saddle the horses?
2: Or to the end of the earth and beyond.
1: Or to the end of the earth and beyond. But we should tell Bruce.
2: Of course. If you'll lend me your hand to lead me the way.
1: Come.
2: It's beyond all reason. Wild, improbable. But since I first saw you take your horse across that stone wall...
1: There's a gap in it not 3 feet away from where I went over, but I wanted to be sure you noticed me.
2: How could I have missed you?
1: Bruce might have wanted you to.
2: I know about you and Bruce. But there never was anyone more honest and true-hearted, and he loves me like a brother.
1: I think it would be very hard for anyone not to love you.
2: Even you.
1: It's scarcely seemly for the maid to make the first declaration.
2: Does it have to be put in words? The moment our eyes crossed, you knew. I love you from the present dark to tomorrow's dawn. And all tomorrows. From this first moment to the last. To the grave and beyond.
1: You don't even know me.
2: And teach me to learn.
1: It will not be hard. For I love you the same. Tomorrow we will say the words. The actual words that bind us.
2: Forever.
1: Will you love and protect me and never let me go, Mark?
2: You know I will.
1: Oh, I want time to stand still. I won't grow old.
2: It will for us. You never will for me.
1: Even if we're parted.
2: We won't be.
1: But should we be?
2: I'd kill myself.
1: No. No, never. I won't allow you to harm yourself. Just never stop loving me. Never. Promise me that. And I can never truly die.
2: I promise you. And you will not die. We were married. And lived 6 months in such a state of bliss and absolute love that not one solitary thing, not even a vagrant thought of any world beyond us, intruded on our paradise. And then, one day, out riding.
1: I think your love is cooling. It needs reviving. Remember the first day you saw me? Will this burn the blaze?
2: Before I could move, she clapped spur to a horse and headed for a high stone wall. The approach was too short and the horse could not clear the wall. His front legs crashed knee-high against the stone, and the horse and rider catapulted head over heels among a shower of rocks. By the time I got to Melinda, she was dead. No goodbye, just gone like a snuffed-out candle. Dead. Of a broken neck. Father-in-law, in God's name!
3: I've been waiting for you, my son. I know.
2: You are the alchemist. Your elixir of life.
3: Another 6 months. But I have not yet found the key. We're both to blame for her death.
2: You knew it was coming?
3: If I had known for sure. But second sight is not infallible. And I wanted her happiness even above my mission in life. We both gambled and lost. Or perhaps I should say, all three of us.
2: Isn't there some hope that your elixir...
3: For centuries, that has remained a dream. Melinda is in the grave forever.
2: No. No, I'll never accept that. I'll find a way.
3: We cannot fly in the face of God, my son.
2: From this day forth, because of what he has taken from me, I renounce him. And I damn him to take his place with Lucifer and all the other fallen angels.
4: How easily, in the heat of passion,
2: of the agony of loss, the thoughtless words spring to our lips. How fortunate we are that so seldom are we held to account for them. But the Baron Mark Staunton was not to escape so easily, nor his unwilling partner, Dr. Cadmus Melchior, as we shall see when I return shortly with Act Two.
0: Excuse me, sir.
4: Yeah?
0: I would like to ask a deceptively simple question.
4: Okay.
0: I say deceptive because few people seem to know the answer.
4: Well, go ahead.
0: Are you ready?
4: Yeah, ready as rain.
0: Okay.
4: No, wait. I think that should be right as rain.
0: Oh, well.
4: No, wait. Make that ready as I'll ever be, okay? Ready as I'll ever be.
0: Whatever.
4: Yeah.
0: Anyway, the question is this.
4: Yeah, go ahead.
0: What happens this time of year?
4: That's it.
0: That's the question.
4: That's the $64,000 question. That's the one. The one for all the marbles, right? The one that's on everybody's lips, huh?
0: Yes.
4: That's the question. Well,
0: goodness.
4: As everyone should know, what happens this time of year is that Buick dealers are giving great deals on 1974 Buicks, which of course means that this time of year may very well be the best chance you'll ever have to buy a Buick. From the thrifty but surprisingly elegant Apollo to the dashing full-size LeSabre to the Electra, which, surprisingly enough, is the second largest selling luxury car in America.
0: Know it all.
5: May I help you, sir?
6: One hair shirt, please, one bed of nails, and that cat of nine tails for self-flagellation.
5: What's your rush? 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
6: It's not that. It's just that my old hair shirt is at the cleaners. My bed is getting dull, and my whip has been going soft on me.
5: You punish yourself a great deal.
6: I get what's coming to me.
5: But isn't it a bit overmuch?
6: Oh, I deserve more than I ever get.
5: One cat of nine tails coming up. And do you want a bed of nails with or without the song?
7: Cancel your appointments for self-punishment. Break the whip. You have no right to treat one of God's creatures, you, in that way. He forgives you. Forgive yourself. A nudge towards self-respect from the Mennonite churches.

0: Time, they say, heals all wounds, particularly if one is in the early 20s. And loneliness was far from Baron Mark Staunton's natural estate. Indeed, the extent of his physical estate made it incumbent on him to be married and to produce heirs who would maintain the line. And so, within the year, he had married well, unlike his cousin Bruce, still a bachelor.
1: Darling, why so pensive?
2: Oh, I was just thinking of poor lonely Bruce. I swear he enjoys our children more almost than we do.
1: I hope that isn't so with you. It certainly isn't with me, Mark.
2: Oh, Anne, my lovely wife and mother. No man could ask for a fuller, richer life than I have.
1: You find me a satisfactory wife?
2: You have all the love I have to give. Why should you question it?
1: It's foolish, I know, but every time Bruce comes to visit...
2: What?
1: Oh, I'm ashamed of myself, really. But it brings her to mind, and I ask God to forgive me for what I feel about a young girl who met a sad death so early.
2: We have never talked about my first wife before.
1: I must be growing older or more secure. Ah, but I do love you so.
2: Which makes us a pair of doves.
1: Thank you, my love. And now I must go up to the children's room and be a bear. I know how they adore their Uncle Bruce, but he does get them so excited with his games and fun, and I can never get them off to sleep. I'll send him down.
2: As I stepped to the fire to stir it up, somehow that simple exchange between a comfortably married man and wife had evoked another picture. That wild, tempestuous, selfish passion of 7 years ago. From the glowing embers, the face of Melinda, dark eyes ablaze, hair flying in the wind. The face I had so long forced out of my mind suddenly faced me, accusing me, reminding me of all the irrevocable promises made in the heat of youth. I was glad to be interrupted as Bruce came to join me.
3: You lucky old sinner. Two wives and kids like that.
2: What?
3: What's the matter? What ails you?
2: Oh, memories. More and more they haunt me. First, it's only in my dreams, but now they invade my waking hours.
3: What are you talking about?
2: Melinda. What else?
3: All those years ago and still not out of your mind.
2: Is she out of yours? Bruce, how would you like a visitor by month's end?
3: You? You know my hunting lodge is too small.
2: Just your old hunting companion. And the grouse season is at its height. Anne and the children go to visit Milady and her Earl, and I would go to greater lengths to miss that dull, dreary household.
3: That's not fair to Anne.
2: Oh, not Anne, bless her. She's been the finest of wives and mothers, just her kin. Ah, for the sake of old ties and friendship, Bruce, free me for once from this deadly annual visit, or part of it. Invite me. When Anne returns, to shoot with you over old grounds. A man's retreat to his own company.
3: It would be good to ride along with you again across the moors. Selfishly, I would welcome the visit.
1: A whole month?
2: Why would you miss me so much?
1: Every second of every minute of every hour of every day. That's all.
2: My gentle, kind, and loving Anne. Shall we split the difference? 2 weeks away from your mother's patronizing me and your father's cold dislike.
1: I'm sorry about my parents.
2: You more than I. You've had to suffer them all your life.
1: I know how much you've taken from them, and I hate going just as much as you. I go only for the children's sake, and because I owe them some respect. But I don't blame you for not wanting to be there. So go with Bruce, and be free for a little while. But meet me halfway, just 2 weeks.
2: I may be longing for all three of you before that in return.
1: Oh, I hope so. At least that you miss us, and no ghosts will haunt you from the past.
2: Ghosts?
1: Didn't your first wife come from nearby Bruce's lodge?
2: She did. And after 6 years under the ground, she is surely dead enough. And you know me well enough by now to know I hold no traffic in ghosts. And so I went with Bruce back into the past. Did I really believe it had no hold on me? Was the tomb I had built in the darkest recesses of my heart for Melinda total recognition of her death? Or did some irrational hope still burn like a flame? That first night at Bruce's hunting lodge, we drank more than we should have and stayed up far too late. It was the darkest hour before the dawn when I was awakened by...
4: Asleep.
5: Mark! Mark! You have come back.
4: Melinda.
5: Look.
4: Melinda.
5: Look to the window.
4: Melinda, as you were.
5: As I could be. It's the seventh year. And 3 nights from now, the moon is new. Go to my father. Make him bring me back.
4: No. Melinda. Let me talk to you now. Melinda!
3: What's going on?
4: Melinda.
3: Hmm?
4: She was there just beyond the window. I could see her.
3: Oh, you're as drunk as I am. Nobody outside that window. It's 30 feet to the ground. There'll be no hunting tomorrow. We're due for heavy rain. Oh, my head is splitting. Let's both go to bed and sleep off our carousings.
2: I could ask for nothing better than that. But whatever sleep I had was fitful because... As Bruce had predicted, the rain came slanting down, and the black clouds lay so low across the moors a man might have reached and touched them from the back of a tall horse. At last, I could stand it no longer. I had to face the magnet which had drawn me back to my past. I looked in on my snoring cousin, breakfasted on black bread and brandy, and saddling my horse, rode for the alchemist's isolated home. Suddenly, it was 7 years ago, and I almost expected Melinda to appear out of the fog.
6: Yes? Who is it?
2: You don't recognize your own flesh and blood?
6: All I have ever had of flesh and blood has lain mouldering in the grave for 7 years.
2: I'm not so close then, I admit. But I was your daughter's husband.
6: What? Why should you return at this particular moment? Oh, first, come in. It's foul weather. And chill enough in here. Alone, I cannot tend the fires and watch my experiments. What brings you here?
2: Melinda.
6: You are married with a wife and children. What does Melinda mean to you anymore?
2: My heart, my soul, my only real reason for being. What I was died with her. What I am is a dream I live. A dream no longer worth living, especially after last night.
6: Come. Come to my laboratory. It's the only place where there is warmth. What do you mean by especially last night?
2: I saw her.
6: Where?
2: Outside my window. It's at Bruce Hayward's lodge.
6: The sleeping quarters are on the second floor. It was but a dream.
2: I tell you, she or her spirit was there. She sent me here with a message.
6: What message?
2: that this was the seventh year. And in three nights, the moon is new. She bade me tell you, bring her back.
6: No. No. I cannot listen to her plea.
2: Why not?
6: What do you know of science, any of you? Weary hours, the years of failure, and the curse of failing hope. The need for direct experiment and the lack of subjects to try it on. And beyond and deeper than that, the right, where the man has the right to meddle in the affairs of God.
2: That means you have found the elixir.
6: I didn't say that.
2: You must be close.
6: Close, yes. Close. And little hope of being closer. My age. And there is no more money.
2: Why not try it on yourself?
6: How do you suppose I have existed these past years?
2: On the elixir?
6: One person doesn't create proof. I can make so little. But I think it has sustained me.
2: And can't it do the same for Melinda?
6: That is so different. She has been dead for 7 years.
2: But you can raise her from the grave. You must.
6: Reflect on one thing. If she could be brought back from the beyond, you are hers forever. Be aware now that if I could bring Melinda back, you would never be rid of her. This marriage would be for eternity, forever, till the graves all open wide and the dead revive on Judgment Day. What you are risking here is your immortal soul.
2: If I must, I must.
6: So be it. The time will never be more advantageous. Meet me alone by the gallows tree, and I will transport you from there to the grave where Melinda waits for you. And me. But I warn you, if you value your life, do not keep our appointment. Do not try to wake the dead.
0: A woman moldering to dust in the fetid earth to be brought back to life? And if his first wife lives again, what happens to Mark's second? And his children? And most of all, himself? Could he live with both? Or must he make a choice? Will he be allowed a choice? In attempting to give life to Melinda, is he perhaps signing his own death warrant? I'll be back shortly with Act 3.
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0: It was the poet Swinburne who said, "We thank with brief thanksgiving, whatever gods may be, that no man lives forever, and dead men rise up never." Certainly all of us could subscribe to that and believe in it. And yet, we could oppose that other famous quotation from Hamlet. "There are more things in heaven and earth, Horatio, than are dreamt of in your philosophy." Let's see which proves more apt this time in this tale.
1: For 2 days I tried to find another world to escape to, but no amount of wine or liquor dulled my thoughts or dampened my hope. Fortunately, it had the opposite effect on Bruce, and so when I left on the night of the new moon for my rendezvous with the alchemist, he was out as if he'd been clubbed.
2: Mark?
1: Yes, Doctor?
2: You are alone?
1: Yes.
2: Then follow me to the graveyard.
1: Will the rain make any difference?
2: There will be no rain there. We are expecting.
1: The man was right. From the moment we left the gallows tree, the rain had stopped. And high above the scudding clouds, the fingernail of the brand new moon appeared and disappeared as if pointing straight at us.
2: Come with me to the grave. For the last time, I warn you, wake not the dead. Let her rest.
1: Aye, let her rest. But upon me.
2: Reflect. She is 6 years dead. Who knows what awesome creature of loathing I am to resurrect?
1: Then if it be so, I will join her now.
2: It shall be as you wish. Step back. So, now the Savior.
1: As I stepped back.
2: Glowing sun,
1: he took a sorcerer's stick and drew three circles about the tomb. As he traced them, he muttered words of enchantment as he completed the third circle with a great flash of lightning. The stone rolled from the grave.
2: What truth?
1: And the coffin was revealed. Bats and owls rushed by. A rushing wind drew the earth, scattering the mold before it. And of a sudden, with a rending sound, the coffin lid burst open, and the moonbeams streamed as bright as if it were the full. And from a skull which Cadmus had filled with a smoking liquid, he poured the elixir on the grave, crying,
2: "The heart beats once more with the blood of life. Thine eye is open to sight. Arise, Melinda, from the tomb."
1: And suddenly, rising from the rotting wood, as fresh as though it had been yesterday, pale and cold from her long sleep with the black eyes flashing, and that glorious black hair tumbling about her shoulders, was my Melinda, alive and breathing. Thank you, my beloved doctor, for restoring her to me.
2: My last act. My last warning. We should have left the dead in peace. May God forgive me.
1: A flood of torrential rain made anything but emergency action possible. I had scarce time to fold my chill and lovely bride in my arms before we had to drag her father to the tomb she had so recently risen from. Together we rolled the stone back into place. Melinda mounted my horse while I took the old man's. Darling, we'll ride to Bruce's lodge and warm you.
3: No, Mark, please. I want to go home.
1: In this weather, chilled as you are already.
3: My blood flows warmer every minute, and the longer ride will warm and bring me back to full life again. Is there any reason why we can't go home?
1: No reason in the world. love it. You're so cold, so cold.
3: How could you expect the chill of the grave to melt so soon?
1: Shall I take you to my bed and warm you with my body?
3: Too soon for that. You're not my husband anymore.
1: I am your lover.
3: Who broke your pledge to me? Remember?
1: Oh, Melinda,
3: you left me to rot in the grave.
1: I begged your father to try the elixir to raise you again. He said it was not ready. He told me he had foreseen your death if you married me. He felt it was God's will.
3: So you married another woman, and with her you conceived the children who might have been mine.
1: I did all that. But it was I who drove your father into bringing you back.
3: And now?
1: Anne and the children will not be back for 3 weeks. We have all that time together to renew our love.
3: For 3 weeks? And then?
1: Well, we will come to some arrangement, some place for you to stay, or part of the castle, or Anne back with her parents, whatever works best.
3: No! I want that woman out of my life.
1: Divorce. That would be next to impossible. The bishop
3: would... I'm not interested in divorce. You will be all mine, or there is nothing between us.
1: She would have to die before she...
3: Before she'd give you up. Then let her die. Her time has come. There is only one way for me, as what I was, and will forever be, your wife. Alone.
1: I was warned. I should have known, admitted it, and I was trapped. I loaded my pistols and, mounting my horse, rode for my father-in-law's house and Anne. I had no clear idea of what my intent was. I was mad, of course, and possessed. I had to have Melinda no matter the cost. And Anne was in the way. At her father's castle, I found Anne in the turret. It was a mild evening with a soft wind blowing, and I didn't know what I would have to do after I'd explained it to her, like everything else in our life. She resolved it.
4: Hear the gulls cry in the distance, Mark. So strident when they are near. So mournful far away. It's like a sound I've heard faintly in my heart ever since we married.
1: I gave you all the love I had to give.
4: You said that once before. I should have read it more clearly. I thought Melinda could be forgotten. Vain thought now.
1: Oh, and what can I say?
4: Say? There's nothing to be said. What can you do? That's more to the point, isn't it? There are no halfways, and divorce would never be recognized. So what? Shall you shoot me?
1: No, no.
4: I wouldn't want to force you to do that. I used to come up here when I was a little girl, and I would think, how lovely if I could step from this turret, spread my skirts, and fly like the seagulls, skimming downward to the sea. It's because I love you, you see. Go fast, for no one knows you're here. Take care of the children.
1: Anne! No!
4: Goodbye. I love you.
1: She was gone before I could reach her. Her skirts spreading like wings, but too weak to hold her up against the crags below. How long do you decently mourn a wife? Certainly more than 3 short weeks. But Melinda could not shake her chill, and the roses, once so bright in her cheeks, seemed fading, and the luster of her hair and eyes dimming. To have her in my bed, she must be my wife, and I felt that only I could bring her life again. To save her, anything was worth it. The censure of my neighbors, the sullen resistance from my servants, even the disgust from my old friend Bruce.
5: Oh, I'm as mad as you are to stand up with you at this wedding.
1: I cannot live without her, Bruce.
5: Was there ever such a wedding? At least don't take your pistols to the altar.
1: I carry them everywhere I go. No one believes I did not push Anne to her death. There is no one, perhaps save you, who would not like to see me dead. You and Melinda. Oh, God, look at her in that white veil and pure white dress. Was anything ever lovelier? I was drunk with love and undeserved happiness. The ceremony went by in a daze until at last I turned to put the ring on her finger. In sick horror, I gazed at her hand. A skeleton's hand. The jointed bones with their shreds of desiccated flesh disintegrating in my hand. With a cry of agony, I stepped back and ripped the veil away from her face. Two socketless eyes looked blindly at me from the crumbling skull. Then, slowly, her whole frame collapsed inside the beaded dress to a pitiful heap of empty silk. Melinda was gone, and there was only one way I could join her.
6: Mark!
1: Take care of the children. It was all foretold. The alchemist knew only way Melinda and I can be with each other.
0: It was Cadmus Melchior the alchemist who knew it as a philosopher, and yet was as weak as Mark, who was only a man who loved too well. We cannot fly in the face of God, and I warn you, do not try to wake the dead. Such is the story of the Spectral Bride. I'll be back shortly.
7: How many things can your family do together? Go to a movie? Go to a circus? Go on a picnic? Go on a vacation? Face it, in today's America, family fun is hard to come by. And with busy schedules, just getting the family together is not an easy thing to do. How would you like to have a little family fun every week? How would you like to learn together? How would you like to grow together? And how would you like to help your son get an edge on growing up? Cub Scouting is helping families like yours be a family. It sure helped ours. Today's Cub Scout program is just as much for families as it is for boys. So when your son wants to join a Cub Scout pack, remember to take along the whole family. That's what Cub Scouting is all about. For the Cub Scout pack nearest you, call the Boy Scouts of America. They're in the white pages of your phone book.
0: I don't know at what hour you heard this story, or what season of the year. For me, whenever I tell it, even on a summer's evening, some hint of old age always creeps into my bones. The fingertips chill, and my wife complains of cold feet. Mine. It does chill the blood, no doubt of it. And I hope it isn't true. Our cast included Michael Wager, Joan Loring, Patricia Elliott, Robert Dryden, and Jordan Charney. The entire production was under the direction of Hyman Brown.
8: Now, a preview of our next tale.
4: You'll help, George.
9: I've always helped him. I'll still help him after I'm dead.
4: Walt. Oh, Walt.
10: Mrs. Loomis, you must leave now.
9: After I'm dead, I'll come back for George.
10: Mrs. Loomis.
4: Yes, yes. Goodbye, Walter. Goodbye for now. Doctor.
10: I'm sorry, but there isn't a chance in the world. He can hang on for minutes, days, but we can't save him.
4: But I was just talking to him. You heard.
10: I heard nothing. He wasn't saying anything.
4: But I heard him. I heard him.
10: Mrs. Loomis, it's just your imagination.
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0: Out of the infinitude of stars and planets in the solar system and other systems in the universe, it is almost mathematically certain that there exist other forms of life on other worlds. Someday, in the future, in 1,000 years, or in the next 10 minutes, daring travelers through space will make contact with the inhabitants of another world. But the question is, will we contact them first, or will they contact us?
1: Come in. This is Broderick's private detective agency.
2: Check.
1: My name is Grafius. Grafius of Springfield. I would like to see you, Mr. Broderick.
2: Check.
3: What is it, Dolan?
2: There's a guy outside.
3: What kind of a guy?
2: Oh, a great big guy with a big shining head and thick glasses like the bottoms of Coca-Cola bottles. And he looks like a professor or something.
3: What I mean is, does he look like a client or a bill collector?
2: He didn't say.
3: Okay, Iron Man, send him in.
2: Check. Mr. Grafius, Mr. Broderick will see you.
1: Thank you. Mr. Broderick.
3: In the flesh. Okay, Iron Man, step outside.
2: Check. If you need me, I'll be outside.
3: You'll have to excuse Mr. Doolin. He's a very useful man if you happen to want a house moved or somebody's head unscrewed from their shoulders. His reflexes aren't too good. He's what you might call underorganized.
1: I suspected as much.
3: All right, Mr. Grafius, let's get down to business.
1: Precisely. I would like your assistance in helping me locate something here in New York City.
3: Just what are you trying to locate, Mr. Grafius?
1: The Martian Embassy.
3: Would you say that again very slowly?
1: I came to New York to locate the Martian Embassy.
3: Martian? Like in Buck Rogers?
1: Precisely. Agents of the government of the planet of Mars.
3: Dolan!
2: What's the trouble, boss?
3: Throw him out. He's a crackpot.
1: Of course, if you wish me to leave, I will leave. But before I go, you might examine this. You'll find it quite authentic.
2: Holy mackerel. A 5th century note.
3: Let me see that. Sit down, Mr. Grafius. Sit down. Make yourself comfortable. Dolan, get Mr. Grafius a light.
2: Check.
3: Okay, Mr. Grafius. Your remarks about our speckled friends, the Martians, I shall ignore. This being the year 1955, I assume you were joking.
1: On the contrary, I'm completely serious. As it happens, I'm interested only in Martians at the moment.
3: I see. Okay, shoot.
1: It occurred to me in the course of my studies that we Earth people cannot possibly be the only intelligent form of life in the universe. Out of the infinitude of stars and planets, there must definitely, mathematically, be others. Since Mars is older geologically, and since it is also an atmospheric planet, its evolutionary history could easily be similar to ours, you follow me?
3: Well, so far, I can't say no.
1: But if this is true, then they must have been watching us, observing us, for hundreds, possibly thousands of years.
2: What for, blackmail?
3: Shut up, Dolan.
1: They know, then, that we are not far from achieving space travel. Atomic rocket ships that can travel to other planets. They also know we're a militaristic, warlike race. We might conceivably set out to conquer and occupy Mars one day.
3: In which case, they'd try to get the jump on us.
1: Precisely, Mr. Broderick.
3: And how would they do that?
1: For a civilization as old as theirs, space travel would be a simple enough matter.
2: Flying saucers. I read about
3: it. Relax, Iron Man. Go on, Mr. Grafius.
1: If you were planning to attack an unknown nation, what would be your first move, Mr. Broderick?
3: Intelligence. Find out what the odds are.
1: You have a very logical mind, sir. You would send agents to scout the nerve centers of earthly civilization and advancement. Not in Kansas City or Equatorial Africa, my dear sir, but here in New York City. The most technically advanced spot on Earth.
3: Uh-huh. And, you want me to help you prove this theory of yours?
1: Precisely. Expense does not interest me.
3: Well, this may take a very long, long time, Mr. Grafius. After all, Nobody's ever seen a Martian.
1: I assure you, they will be very ordinary appearing people. Very likely they live together in downtown New York, close to the newspapers and publishers, the news cables, communication centers, and the financial center of Wall Street. Most certainly, they live in a private house with no servants to pry into their affairs.
3: Some ordinary people who live in a private house in downtown New York.
1: Yes.
3: I might just as well look up Martians in the classified section of the phone book.
1: There is one other lead which might help you.
3: What's that?
1: They would be almost certain to subscribe to every conceivable type of newspaper, scientific journal, foreign language publication.
3: Mm-hmm. Well, that might be something. Okay, Mr. Graffius. It's a deal.
1: Excellent. I shall contact you tomorrow.
3: Before you leave.
1: Yes?
3: Just as a matter of interest. Why are you so interested in meeting up with these Martians?
1: Mr. Broderick, I wish to avert the catastrophe of a successful Martian invasion of the Earth. Naturally. I cannot go to the police or the military. I'd be laughed out of existence. So I'm doing this privately.
3: You seem to know all the answers, Mr. Graffius.
1: Not all of them, Mr. Broderick. Not quite all the answers. Not quite yet.

0: boss. Here's a private address. Takes everything from Pick Magazine to the Manchester Guardian. 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
1: Let me see that. Oh, Doolan. Doolan, sometimes I wonder. What's the address on this?
0: 9 West 124th Street.
1: Which happens to be the Harlem branch of the public library.
0: Oh.
1: Now listen, Noodle Brain. Check all the renting agents. Find out every private house in downtown New York. And then cross-check with the magazine subscription departments of the scientific magazines. You got that?
0: Check.
1: I wonder.
0: Boss, what's the sense of all this? We know there ain't no Martian embassy in New York.
1: This crackpot is paying us $100 a day, and we gotta keep him happy. You understand?
0: Yeah.
1: Also, I've got a hunch that Mr. Graffius isn't looking for any Martian embassies. He's looking for something quite different. I'll start making with a telephone.

0: Which house is it, Doolin?
1: Right down there. Number 108.
0: Did you find out anything?
1: Not a thing. I've been watching the place for a week now. Nobody comes out, nobody goes in. I asked around. Nobody knows nothing.
0: Now, you ain't been blabbing around the neighborhood that we're looking for the Martian embassy, have you?
1: Boss, I'm stupid, but I ain't that stupid.
0: Who'd you talk to?
1: I struck up what you might call a casual acquaintanceship with those two girls standing with the baby carriages up the street. The cute one is real cute.
0: Now, look, Doolin, don't try to do anything intelligent. Just keep walking up and down. See?
1: Check.
0: I'm going back to the office to meet Graffius.
1: See you later, boss. Hiya, beautiful.
2: Hiya, Flatfoot.
1: How did you know I was a detective?
2: Your socks are bagging at the arches.
1: Well, stick around, beautiful. I'll be back in a few minutes, and we can make some beautiful music together.
2: Listen to Romeo, Helen.
1: Her name is Doolin, honey. Iron Man Doolin.
2: Your line is getting rusty, Iron.

0: Helen?
1: Sorry to keep you waiting, Mr. Graffius.
2: Not at all, Joe.
1: Doolin found a house down in Greenwich Village, privately rented. Number 108 Conklin Street. Nobody seems to know anything about who lives there, except that they subscribe to every paper and scientific journal put out. And also they have a peculiar antenna on the roof.
2: You don't suppose your Mr. Doolin will try to get inside the house?
1: No, he knows better.
2: Mr. Broderick, I assure you, if that place is the Martian embassy...
1: Doolin can take care of himself.
2: Still, I wish you had informed me before.
1: Well, that's probably him reporting back now. Excuse me. Hello. Yeah, speaking. Doolin? Yeah, he works. What? Oh, no. No, I can't think of any. Yeah, sure, okay. Yeah, I'll be right down. Okay, Lieutenant. Yeah, right away.
2: Something the matter?
1: Doolin is dead, Mr. Graffius.
2: What?
1: They found him splattered all over the sidewalk in front of number 108 Conklin Street.
2: How did it happen?
1: There were some witnesses. They said a building cornice dropped on him.
2: A cornice? But how?
1: It fell off the building next to 108, right on top of him. Come on, we can get a cab. I have to identify the body.

0: Lieutenant. I'm Broderick.
1: Oh, well, there's your boy, Broderick. Not very pretty.
0: Oh, Mother in Heaven.
1: That's a 1,000-pound hunk of concrete.
0: Where did it come from?
1: Dropped off the roof of 106.
0: Anybody see it?
1: Yes, a couple of maids pushing baby carriages. One was so shaken, we had to send her to the hospital. The other one is hysterical, but she can talk. Can't seem to get any sense out of her, though.
0: You mind if I talk to her?
1: Not at all.
0: I'll be back in a minute, Grafius.
2: I'll wait here.
1: She's standing right over there with the patrolman on the beat. Oh, Hanson.
3: Yes, sir?
1: This guy wants a few questions with the girl.
4: Please, I told you what I saw. How many times I got to tell you?
0: Yes, the dead man was a personal friend of mine. Would you tell me what happened, please?
4: Helen and I were standing in front of Rathman's candy store up on the corner. We both had the babies up. I worked for Mrs. Gillian on Washington Square North. He said hello and joked a little. Then he walked down the street just like he's been doing all week. Hadn't taken more than a few steps when...
0: Please, miss. It's very important.
4: I tell them, but they don't believe me.
0: What do you tell them?
4: How it happened.
0: Tell me.
4: It's too awful.
0: Please.
4: Well, first he squashed. And then the stone fell on it.
0: What do you mean, he squashed?
4: They don't believe me, but Helen saw it, too.
0: She saw what?
4: First, he squashed. Then it fell on him. He was mashed flat before it even hit him.
0: Now, look,
1: that's the story, Broderick.
4: Please, please let me alone. Let me go home. I told you what I saw. Now, let me alone. Let me alone.
2: Did you learn anything, Mr. Broderick?
0: Huh? I don't know. I don't know what to make of it. It's crazy.
2: Mr. Broderick, if I may make a suggestion at this point, perhaps it would be better if we dropped the entire matter.
0: What's eating you? First you come at me with a chain of nonsense that you're staking real cash on, and now when we hit solid trail, you want to call off the dogs. Well, maybe you operate that way, but Broderick doesn't.
2: May I ask, then, what do you intend doing?
0: As soon as the cops clear out and this place quiets down, I'm going to pay a personal call on the Martian embassy, whatever number 108 is.

0: Is the lady of the house at home?
1: I'm the lady of the house.
0: Well, my name is Broderick. I represent the Manhattan Child Adoption Center. We're soliciting funds and clothing for stranded and unadopted children. I wondered if...
1: Oh, won't you come inside?
0: Well, we don't usually...
1: Oh, nonsense. I'm old enough to be your grandmother. Besides, my son, Lauren, is working at home.
0: Your son?
1: He's a bibliographer. He writes summaries of articles and books from scientific journals and publications for libraries and universities.
0: I see.
1: Well, sit down, Mr. Broderick. We get so few calls, and I do like to visit.
0: Oh, thank you.
1: Now, what was it you wanted to talk to us about?
0: Oh, well, I wondered if you or your son... There's nobody else living here.
1: No, just Lauren and I. I'll have to ask him about the contribution, but I'm sure he'd like to.
0: Good. Thank you very much. I'll send a representative to collect.
1: Oh, please stay a moment. I was just about to have tea. Let me pour you a cup.
0: Well, no, thanks, really.
1: No, young man, I insist.
0: Well, thank you.
1: I was getting awfully tired of having tea by myself every afternoon.
0: You know, I'm not very much of a tea drinker, but this seems to have a strange taste.
1: It's my own recipe. The secret is in the brewing.
0: It's sweet. Yet almost metallic.
1: It takes a few sips to get used to, like olives.
0: Uh-huh. Well, I think I'd better be running along.
1: Oh, but you haven't finished your tea, Mr. Broderick.
0: I better be going. I'm late.
1: Oh, you're not being very polite. Do finish your tea.
0: No, really, I feel funny.
1: Oh, I'll call Lauren.
0: No, I'm leaving. I'm dizzy.
1: Oh, I'm sure Lauren can help you. I'll call him.
0: Oh, no, don't bother.
1: But I must. Besides, you aren't well.
0: Gee.
1: Lauren!
0: Get out.
1: Lauren, hurry.
0: Got out of my way.
1: No, you must stay.
2: Yes, Mother?
0: You drugged my tea. Let go my arm.
1: Lauren!
0: Let go! Gotta get out of here.
2: What heaven?
1: The other one. That Broderick, he was here. I drugged his tea.
2: He got away. Fool, idiot.
1: Go after him. Use the pressure ray.
2: Risk another murder on our doorstep. Are you insane?
1: But he suspects.
2: We'll have to take our chances. We'll have to think of some other way.
1: How did they find us?
2: I don't know how, but I'm certain someone else sent them.
1: Who?
2: I don't know. I'm afraid to let myself think. It might be them.

0: Come on, whatever you are, open that door. Your two heads are 10 fingers. I'll drill you like a platoon of rookies.
1: Yes?
0: Oh.
1: Well, young man.
0: Excuse me, ma'am.

0: get help.
1: Watch where you're going, you drunken fool.
0: Please, I...
1: Get away from...
0: Stay awake, me.
2: Look out.
0: Miss, please.
2: Let go of me. Help.
0: Please.
2: Help, officer.
0: You don't understand.
3: What's the trouble here?
2: This drunkard is insulting people. I saw him come out of that house there.
3: 108?
2: That's the one. He bumped into a gentleman and then he pulled at my arm.
3: All right, miss, I'll take care of him. Come along, mister. I'm going to give you a break and take you back to the wife and kids.
0: No, you can't. I'm sick.
3: Sick, is it? What's the matter?
0: Drugged. They drugged me.
3: Who drugged you?
0: Number 108. Martians.
3: Who?
0: Martians. Number 108. It's a Martian embassy.
3: Well, I've seen them with pink elephants, rabbits, and mice, but you're the first one who's got Martians.
0: That's true, I tell you.
3: Uh-huh. Come along.
0: Now, listen. Don't take me back there. They'll kill me. Look, I gotta make you understand.
3: Here, I'll help you up the steps.
0: Please, my name is Broderick. I'm a private dick.
3: We'll find out about this. Here, don't try any tricks.
0: Officer, please listen. I'll give you anything. I'll give you $1,000. Please listen. For God's sake, listen. Listen.
4: Yes, officer. What? Broderick.
3: You know this lush granny?
4: Why, that's my son, Broderick.
0: No. Martian.
3: He's in pretty bad shape. You better get him to bed.
4: Oh, dear. He was doing so well at the Alcoholic Society. He must have gotten off again.
3: Looks like he's ready to pass out.
4: Lauren!
5: What is it, Mother?
4: Oh. Your brother, Broderick, has been drinking again.
0: Has.
3: Look out, he's passed out.
6: I'll take care of him, officer. We've handled this sort of thing before.
3: Can you manage okay?
6: We'll be fine, thank you.
4: You've been very kind, officer.
3: Nothing at all, Granny. I know how it is with these alkies. Well, I'll be seeing you.

0: Martian. Oh, my head.
1: Oh, Mr. Broderick is regaining consciousness, Mother.
0: What happened? I can't get up.
1: Do not struggle, Mr. Broderick. It'll be impossible for you to rise from that chair. The pressure from this ray will keep you there.
0: Ray? What? Who are you?
1: You've already guessed, Mr. Broderick.
0: You mean this really is the...
1: Martian Embassy, yes. You have the honor to be the first prisoner of the Imperial Government of Mars.
0: First prisoner?
1: Yes. After the invasion, of course, you will all be our prisoners.
0: Hey, look. What sort of a business is this?
1: No business, Mr. Broderick. As your people will soon find out, our preparations for invasion are nearly completed now. As soon as we give the signal, our armed forces will launch a surprise attack. And then the Earth will be ours.
0: You're crazy.
1: Not half as mad as you, Mr. Broderick, to come muddling so foolishly into our affairs. That was a fatal mistake.
0: So, Doolan's death was no accident, then?
1: Assuredly not. We found it necessary to use a pressure ray on your friend. The block of concrete was an afterthought. We thought it might help to avert suspicion.
0: All right. What happens now?
1: If you cooperate, you can look forward to a quick, painless death like your friend, Mr. Doolan.
0: If not?
1: This pressure ray has many delicate adjustments. It can move a pin, or it can crush a boulder. Let me demonstrate. You see, Mr. Broderick, as if an invisible vice were crushing you.
0: What do you want?
1: The name of your client. We are interested in knowing who is so anxious to locate the Martian embassy.
0: The names of my clients are confidential.
1: Well?
0: All right.
1: Turn it off, Mother. Mr. Broderick has seen the wisdom of speech.
0: His name is Graphius.
2: Graphius?
0: Yeah.
2: An unusual name for an Earthman.
1: Describe him.
0: Well, I don't know if I really can.
1: Mother. Describe him.
0: He's tall. He's got a big forehead. And about 60. He wears thick glasses. He's bald.
2: Lauren, sounds like one of them.
1: Yes, it does. Contact the planet. Tell them we suspect that our plans are known. Ask for an acceleration of invasion day.
2: At once.
0: What about me?
1: I am sorry, Mr. Broderick, but I am afraid you know too much now. In exactly 5 seconds, you will feel the full impact of the ray which faces you. I would suggest that you relax and meet your fate calmly.
0: Now, wait a minute.
1: You will feel no pain, just a wall of force engulfing
0: you. Listen, I...
1: 5.
0: No, you can't do this.
1: 4.
0: It isn't human.
1: I know, but we are not human. 3.
0: Yeah, but...
1: 2.
0: No!
1: 1.
0: Mother in heaven!
1: Now!
2: Lauren.
0: It didn't work.
1: Something's happened. The magnetic field is dead.
2: Get it working. We've got to get rid of this one.
0: Now, listen. Listen,
1: be
0: you
1: quiet.
0: Two.
1: I can't understand what's gone wrong with the ray. Why would it suddenly stop like that?
3: Perhaps I can explain.
1: What?
0: Graphius! It's you!
3: Yes.
2: Lauren!
3: Stand back from the pressure ray, please. It will not function anyway. I have decontrolled your field.
2: Lauren, it's one of them. They found us.
3: Did you think we wouldn't? I trust you have not harmed my friend, Mr. Broderick. He's been very useful to me.
0: Brother, am I very glad to see you. Talk about the Marines landing in the nick of time.
3: You are free to move now, Mr. Broderick.
0: I don't know how you got in here, Graphius, but stick around. These babies are really Martians, just like you said. They're planning to invade the Earth and take over.
3: There will be no Martian invasion.
0: You keep these characters covered. I'll get the police.
3: There will be no need for the police. I intend to handle them myself.
0: Yeah, but the police will...
3: Do not call the police.
0: Why not?
1: You fool of an Earthling. Don't you realize with whom you are dealing? The invasion of Earth by Mars will be like child's play compared...
2: Lauren!
0: Holy mackerel. They just flattened out.
3: Like your friend, Mr. Doolan. I detest the use of violence where the intellect can rule. But unfortunately, the Martians are a threat to us. It must be destroyed.
0: I believe you now. Another 5 seconds, they'd have finished me. I'm glad you didn't waste any time.
3: There is little time to waste. The Martian invasion was to have taken place next week.
0: Yeah, I... Hey. They never said that. How do you know?
3: You would not comprehend. Wait a minute. There are some things here I do understand. A second ago, that pressure ray didn't work. Now you're using it like it was a toy. How did you get in here anyway? Who are you? Another one of those Martians?
4: No, Mr. Broderick. I happen to be a Venusian.
3: What?
4: A representative of the planet Venus.
3: Venus? Why, that's impossible.
4: Not at all. The Martians are really an inferior race. We Venusians are much farther advanced. As much as we are over you, Mr. Broderick, the Martians would simply have conquered and enslaved your people. We Venusians felt compelled to exterminate you completely.
3: That's impossible.
4: Oh, no. Now that we have disposed of the Martian threat, what is there to stop us? Our invasion begins tomorrow at noon. By nightfall, the Earth will be ours.
3: Mother in heaven. Either I'm completely cuckoo or... Oh, all this is really on the level.
4: You needn't edge toward the door, Mr. Broderick. You're thinking of running for help, aren't you now? I can read your thoughts quite clearly.
3: Suppose you're going to knock me off like our Martian friends.
4: On the contrary. Go ahead.
3: Leave?
4: Why not? Why don't you try it, Mr. Broderick?
3: Because the minute I turn my back, you're going to let me have it.
4: Suppose you try it and see. I have no interest in stopping you. Go ahead.
3: All right, Buster, you ask for it.
4: It will do you no good. No good! You will see!
5: Here, why do you think you're running, Tom?
3: Hey, officer, listen to me.
5: Oh, it's you, the one with the mask.
3: Yeah, that's right. Now listen, that story is true. They're inside that house, inside number 108. He killed them.
5: Who killed them?
3: Brathius. He's the leader of the Venusian invasion.
5: Venusian invasion?
3: That's right. Tomorrow at noon, they're going to take over the Earth. Now listen, go in that house.
5: Martians, now Venusians, eh? Okay, that's enough for me. Come along.
3: Good, good. We haven't got much time. Now, hey, wait. Where are you taking me?
5: Bellevue Psychiatric Ward, my friend. Come
3: on. Bellevue, no!
5: Now, come along.
3: No! Why don't you listen to me? Why are you such a fool? Let go of me!
5: You're lonely as a bedbug. Come
3: on! No! I tell you, there's going to be an invasion. The Venusians are going to invade us. Don't you understand? You got to believe me. You got to believe me.
5: Sure, I believe.
3: Oh, why don't they listen? Why don't they believe me?

0: Next week, the story of Riesling, the strange blind singer of the spaceways. He traveled the space lines from Mars to Venus to the moons of Jupiter. No captain could refuse to carry Riesling and his battered guitar. He sang of all the wonders of the galaxy, but his greatest song was of the sight he would never see, the green hills of Earth.
1: 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Joseph Julian was heard as Broderick, Barry Kroger as Graffius. 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

No. No, stay where you are. 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

0: Skyscraper Mystery. 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
1: Come on, Sadie. Let's go into this store. I've simply got to get a dress today.
2: Oh, gee, Hazel, I'd love to. Honestly, I'd love to. But I've been out of the office an hour now. My boss will be awful mad if I don't get back.
1: Ah, come on, Sadie. It'll only take me a minute. I hear they got some wonderful buys. Maybe you can pick up something yourself?
2: Well, I do need another dress. I simply haven't a thing to wear. Hazel!
1: Oh, what is it?
2: There's a man falling from that building. Go!
3: Watch there, read all about it. Aired window cleaner plunges to death in 2 weeks. Mysterious accidents continue. Watch there, read all about it.
1: 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I'm sorry, sir. Mr. Sanford is making no appointments today. Yes, sir. I'll be glad to see you.
4: I wonder why B.S. himself wants to talk to us, Maggie.
5: Oh, I haven't the faintest idea, Steve, but it must be important. Otherwise, we wouldn't be called up to the front office like this.
1: Mm. Mr. Daly?
4: Oh, yes.
1: Miss West?
5: Yes, that's right.
1: Mr. Sanford will see you now.
4: Come on, Maggie, and keep your fingers crossed.
6: Mm-hmm. Well, sit down.
4: Thank you,
5: Mr. Sanford.
6: I've been informed that you two are the best special investigators on the company staff.
4: Oh, well, I...
6: I've got a special assignment I want you two to work on right away.
4: Yes, Mr. Sanford?
6: I want you to look into these window cleaner accidents. They've cost our company a lot of money in claims already, and we may have to pay much more.
5: Then you think they may not be accidental?
6: I don't know, Miss West. That's what I want you and Mr. Daly here to find out.
5: I just got your report. No window cleaner has died by accidental fall in over 10 years.
4: Thank you, Maggie. Yeah. And yet 3 of the poor devils hit the pavement in the last 2 weeks.
5: It could be coincidence.
4: It could. Could be something else. Look, Maggie, add this up now. There are only 2 big contract window cleaning companies in town, Intercity and Superba. They're bitter competitors. Between them, they handle all the skyscraper business in town, and the business runs into millions of dollars.
5: Well,
4: doesn't it strike you as peculiar that all the accidents have happened to the Intercity Company, the firm we insure, and none to Superba?
5: I don't know. That could be coincidence, too.
4: Yeah, that's just it. The case is full of coincidences, too full.
5: What are we going to do about it?
4: I think we ought to drop down to the Intercity Company and have a little talk with a man in charge.
7: You understand, Mr. Daly, Miss West. I'm just the superintendent of Intercity Company. The firm is actually owned by hundreds of stockholders and operated by a board of directors.
4: I see. Do you mind if we ask you a few questions, Mr. Cooper?
7: Not at all. I'll do anything. Anything if it'll help stop these terrible accidents.
5: Then you think they were accidents?
7: I'm afraid they were, Miss West. I don't understand why they happened, but they couldn't have been anything else.
4: Why do you say that, Mr. Cooper?
7: Well, when the men fell from the windows, they were wearing their safety belts. And they were in perfect condition.
5: Yes, that's right. That's what the police report said.
4: Well, what about the bolts on the sides of the windows where the cleaners hook in their belts?
7: They hadn't been tampered with. They were in perfect shape.
4: Then you think your man plunged to their death just through carelessness?
7: I don't like to admit it, Mr. Daly, but I can't see what else it could have been.
4: But aren't you a man trained to be careful?
7: Yes, they're trained to be very careful. They have to be. That's what I don't understand. These 3 men were old-timers with the Intercity Company. I knew them all well. Knew their wives and their families, too. Well, it hit me pretty hard personally, Mr. Daly. They were friends of mine.
4: Of course, I can understand that.
5: Well, how have these accidents affected the company's business, Mr. Cooper?
7: We're taking a beating, Miss West. We've lost 2 big contracts to Superba already, and we may lose a 3rd. If that one goes over to our competitor, well, I don't see how we can stay in business. You see, the skyscraper people in town don't like all that unfavorable publicity.
4: Yes, I read that the exchange building and Midtown Towers went over to Superba.
7: That's only one of our troubles, Mr. Daly. We're losing men to Superba, too. We can't hire anymore.
4: What do you mean?
7: The window cleaners think our company is jinxed. They're very superstitious. We're having all kinds of trouble hanging on to them. Of course, you insurance people are in on the picture now, too. Oh, not that I blame you.
5: Well, we're just trying to get to the bottom of these tragedies.
7: Of course. All of us would like to. I've been in this business 20 years, and I've never seen a mess like this. If this keeps up, well, we'll have to sell out the Superba for a song. They've got our backs to the wall now. Excuse me, please. Hello? Oh, yes, Mr. Bates. Yes. Yes, I'll be right down. More bad news.
8: What is it?
7: The board of directors is holding a special meeting, and they want me to appear. It looks as though they're going to put me on the carpet. I'll be lucky if I have a job when I come out.
5: Good luck, Mr. Cooper.
7: Thanks, Miss West. Oh, if there was only something I could tell them. If there was only something I could do to straighten out this mess. Taxi! Hey, taxi!
5: Where are we going now, Steve? Back to the office?
7: No, Maggie. Taxi!
9: Where to, mister?
10: The corner of 4th and River Street, driver.
9: Okay.
5: Corner of 4th and River? What's there, Steve?
10: The Superba Company, Maggie.

0: Mr. Carney will see you now.
1: Oh, thank you.
2: Thank you.
3: You asked for a minute of my time. That's all I can spare. What is it?
1: Mr. Carney, my name is Daly, and this is Miss West.
3: If you're a salesman, you're supposed to see our purchasing agent.
0: We're not salesmen, Mr. Carney.
3: Well, what is it? Speak up. I'm a busy man.
1: We represent the regional insurance company.
3: Insurance? So you're agents. When will you fellas learn to stop pestering me? I'm not in the market for any more insurance. That's final, and I get out.
1: Just a minute, Mr. Carney. You may own the Superba company, but you can't talk to me like
0: just
1: that.
0: Just a minute. Mr. Carney, we're not insurance agents. We're investigators.
3: Well, what do you want of me?
1: It concerns the little matter of those intercity company window cleaners suddenly dropping from skyscraper.
3: I see. Well, why come here to Superba? Our window cleaners aren't suffering any accidents. Why don't you go to see the intercity people?
0: We've already been there.
3: That still doesn't explain why you came to see me.
1: We don't quite understand, Mr. Carney, why their men are having all the accidents and not yours.
3: Look here, Daly, what are you implying?
1: Why, nothing, Mr. Carney.
0: We just thought that you might have an idea.
3: I haven't any idea. I run my own business, a Superba company. What's going on at intercity doesn't concern me, and I'm not interested. Is that clear?
1: It's clear enough, but we've heard that you may be interested in the intercity company very shortly.
3: What do you mean?
0: Well, it's common knowledge that the intercity people have lost several contracts to you. If they lose a few more, they may be forced to sell out to you.
3: I'm not in the habit of discussing my business with anybody. I haven't any information to give you, and I wouldn't if I could. Now get out. I'm a busy man.
0: Just a nice, sweet, lovable man, this Mr. Carney.
1: Yes, isn't he? We certainly didn't get very far with him, Maggie.
0: In fact, we haven't gotten very far anywhere. Steve, what are we going to say to the boss?
1: I don't know. Looks like we're licked. We just haven't got a lead to go on.
0: But we just can't go into the boss, to Mr. Stanford, and tell him the only reason we found for the accidents was carelessness. Why, he'd fire us.
1: Yes, I guess he would. But, Maggie, what other reason could there be? The men slip and fall, their equipment checks okay, the police put every one of them down as accidental death. Who are we to say no? Still.
0: Still what?
1: Well, I just can't get over those statistics. No window cleaner falls in 10 years. Then in 2 weeks, 3 of them drop. And all with the intercity company, too.
0: Oh, it must be coincidence.
1: Yes, maybe. Well, maybe you're right.
4: Here's the regional insurance building, mister.
1: Huh? Oh, okay, driver. Here you are. Keep the change.
4: Thanks.
0: Well, Steve, I suppose we might as well report to the front office.
1: Yes.
0: Steve!
1: What is it?
0: Up there, that window in our old building.
5: Hey, look out!
1: Holy smack, right through the awning and onto the sidewalk.
0: Oh, horrible.
5: Hey, it's another window cleaner.
1: All right, Maggie, it's all right. Pull yourself together, Maggie. We've got work to do.
0: Steve,
1: come on. We're going up into our building and find the office that poor devil dropped from.

0: So you know the office this window cleaner dropped from, Harrison?
1: Yes, Mr. Daly. I passed by it not 5 minutes ago and saw him doing the window.
2: This is the 32nd story. Oh, the poor fellow never had a chance.
0: I'll say you didn't. Oh, did you find out anything by talking to the elevator boys, Maggie?
2: No. None of them delivered anybody in this floor or picked anybody up in the last 5 minutes.
1: You see, Mr. Daly, there hasn't been any business done on this floor in the past month. The whole bookkeeping department used to be here, but they moved it down 2 floors. Oh, here's the office.
0: Hey. Maggie.
2: Yes?
0: Notice a faint odor in here, the odor of some chemical?
2: Oh, yes. That's funny. It's kind of a hospital smell.
1: I'd say it was some kind of cleaning antiseptic, Miss West. You see, the scrub women were in here a half hour ago.
2: Oh, I see. Well, then it must have been the soap or cleaning solution they use. Anyway, it's not familiar to me. Oh, Steve, look. Why, there's the window washer's pail and sponge on the windowsill just as he left it.
0: Yes. Hey, wait a minute. That's funny.
2: What's funny?
0: The pail's on the outside sill of the window.
2: What of it?
0: Well, look at the window, Maggie. It's already been washed on the outside. The man was working on the inside when he was interrupted. He must have been.
1: Good heavens, Mr. Daly. Then how could he fall out?
0: It's just what I'd like to know. The fact that it took place in an empty office is interesting, too. Just the place for a nice, quiet... Maggie.
2: Yes, Steve?
0: I want you to do a little research for me in a hurry.
2: What?
0: Check back on every accident of this kind that's happened. Find out which offices these poor devils fell from. Then call me the moment you're through.
2: But, Steve, what?
0: That's just a hunch I've got, Maggie. But if it's true...
2: Okay, Steve, I'm on my way.
0: Hello?
3: Steve, this is Maggie. I think I've got something.
0: Yes? Yeah?
3: Every one of those accidents took place from the window of an empty office.
0: Just what I thought.
3: What, Steve?
0: Murder, Maggie. Murder.

0: Steve Daly and Maggie West, special investigators for the Regional Insurance Company, have been sent out to determine the cause of a series of mysterious accidents which have taken place among the skyscrapers of the city. In the short space of 2 weeks, four window cleaners have plunged to their deaths. Now the two investigators have discovered that the men did not plunge far down into the street by accident, but were murdered. From that point on, they hit a blind wall.
1: Well, here we are again, Maggie. Look, we know these men were murdered. The window in our building and the fact that all the offices from which these window washers fell were empty proves that.
2: Yes. Naturally, the killer would pick a time when the cleaners were working in empty offices. We knew he wouldn't be disturbed. Oh, gee, I wonder who he is, Steve.
1: Well, if we knew that, we'd know everything. At least the motive seems to be a simple one, to ruin our client, the Intercity Company.
2: Mm-hmm. And incidentally, to ruin us. We're paying out claims in four of these accidents now. The boss is raving.
1: Yes, I know. He wants results.
2: And quick. But good heavens, Steve, we can't watch every skyscraper in the city.
1: Of course we can't, Maggie. Be like looking for a needle in a haystack. Now, as I see it, we've got only one chance.
2: What's that?
1: Did you ever hear the old saying, if the mountain doesn't come to Muhammad, then Muhammad must go to the mountain?
2: Mm-hmm. But I don't see where it applies here. What do you mean, Steve?
1: I mean that I'm going to ask Cooper at the Intercity Company for a job washing windows.
2: What?
1: Yes. If I can't find this skyscraper killer, maybe he'll look me up.
2: Oh, now, Steve, for heaven's sake, you must be out of your mind.
1: Maybe. But it might work.
2: But you don't know the first thing about window cleaning.
1: Well, I could learn. It doesn't look very complicated.
2: Oh, now, listen, Steve, I won't let you do it. Sticking your neck out like that, why, it's... Well, it's perfectly ridiculous. Well, it isn't only the chance you'll be taking running into the murderer. It's the idea of working 30 and 40 stories above the street.
1: Don't worry, Maggie. High places don't bother me. Why, I used to be a champion high diver when I was a kid.
3: Daly, I can't give you a job with my outfit. This idea of yours, well, it's fantastic.
1: Perhaps, Cooper, but it might work. And it's our only chance.
3: But you've never had any experience.
1: Oh, now, how long does it take a green man to break into this business?
3: Well, a couple of weeks. But it isn't the work itself. It's the idea of being careful.
1: Now, don't you worry about that, Cooper. I'll be careful, believe me. Taking a nosedive from a skyscraper into a hard street isn't exactly my idea of a nice way to leave this mortal coil.
3: You'd be running a dangerous risk. Not just from the work alone, but if, as you say, there's a killer running around loose.
1: Well, your own men are running the same risk every day.
3: Yes, I know.
1: All right, then. How about that job?
3: Okay, Daly, I'll give you the job. But it's against my better judgment. I just want to say that you've got plenty of courage to stick your neck out like this. I admire you for it.
1: Thanks. Who's the man I report to?
3: Oh, Joe Lane, our crew boss. I was phoning to put you on. Report to him here at 8 tomorrow.
1: Fine. And, I wouldn't tell him who I am. As far as Lane is concerned, I'm just an unemployed looking for a job as a window cleaner.
3: All right. There's only one thing I'm asking you to do, Daly.
1: Yes? What's that?
3: Be careful. Be very careful.

0: Morning. Are you Jolaine?
1: Yep.
0: Oh, my name's Daly, Steve Daly.
1: Oh, yeah, the boss phoned me about you. So you want to be a window cleaner, huh?
0: Well, yes, I could use the job.
1: Well, you don't look like a man that can do hard work. The window washing's hard work, Daly.
0: Oh, I'm not afraid of it.
1: You know, I hear they're hiring laborers to work on that new subway. Maybe you'd like that kind of work better, huh?
0: No, I like it out in the open air.
1: Look, bud, I'm just trying to tip you off to something.
0: Tip me off? To what?
1: It ain't healthy to work for this outfit. We're in a city right now. We've had quite a few accidents.
0: Well, I suppose accidents will happen.
1: Okay, suit yourself. You want to work for us, we can use you. I'll break you in on the ground floor windows first, and then you work upward. You're as green as they come, but I haven't any choice. I'm just telling you one thing.
0: Yes? What's that?
1: Be careful.
0: Yes, Maggie?
2: You hardly touched your food.
0: Oh, I know. I'm too tired, I guess. Now, I've been using a lot of muscles that never belonged to me. By the way, young lady, you've hardly touched your food either.
2: I'm too scared.
0: Scared? About what?
2: About you? I haven't had a good night's sleep in the 3 weeks you've been working for InterCity.
0: Oh, now, wait a minute, Maggie.
2: And last night I had a terrible dream. I dreamed that you were a human fly.
0: A what?
2: A human fly. You were climbing up the wall of a new skyscraper, 100 stories high, and there was one little window at the top you had to clean before you quit. Well, it looked like a little evil eye shining down at you, mocking you. Well, there you were, climbing up the side of that blank wall, and you'd almost reached the little window when you started to slide back down. You slid further and further, and then suddenly you couldn't hang on anymore and fell into thin air.
0: Oh, that's a great place to stop. What happened then?
2: I don't know. I woke up while you were still falling down.
0: Oh,
2: Steve, why don't you quit? Nothing's happened to you. Let's keep it that way.
0: No, nothing's happened to me, but we've got one result anyway.
2: What's that?
0: There hasn't been an accident in 3 weeks.
2: Oh, then you think the killer's lying low.
0: Yes, but only for the time being. I'm quite sure he'll strike again.
2: Mm-hmm, and you may be just the one he's looking for.
0: Well, if he's interested, he'll find me on the 40th floor of the Syndicate building tomorrow.

0: Well, that's the outside. Now for the inside of this window.
1: Don't turn around, Davy. Keep facing that window.
0: So, you're the man I've been looking for.
1: Not exactly. You're the man I've been looking for. No, keep your hands up or I'll drill you with this gun.
0: I see you picked a nice empty office where you wouldn't be interrupted.
1: Naturally, my friend. Naturally.
0: What are you going to do now?
1: Don't you know, Daly? You're going for a ride. A one-way ride.
0: You'll never get away with this, Cooper.
1: Oh, so you recognize my voice.
0: You'll never get away with it. They'll get you sooner or later.
1: Oh, no, my friend, I disagree. When you have slipped and fallen to the street below, the police will call it an accident. They always do. You see, your body will be so crushed that they will... No one will think otherwise. After all, we're 40 stories up. That's pretty high.
0: Why are you doing this, Cooper? Why are you undermining and ruining your own company?
1: Well, I see no harm in telling you, Daly. I'm quite sure it won't get any farther. You see, Intercity will have to sell out to Superba for a song. And then I'll get a dividend from Superba for my work. Yes, sir. Quite a dividend.
0: So Carney of the Superba is paying you for these killings, huh?
1: Killings? Oh, that's such a crude word, Mr. Daly. You mean, accidents. However, this is no time for talk. Work to be done. I have a new cleaning fluid here in this little bottle. I'm going to demonstrate it to you.
0: Chloroform, huh?
1: You're very clever, Daly.
0: You called your man inside the office on the pretext of demonstrating a new window cleaning fluid. Then you knocked him out with the chloroform and dumped the poor devils out of the window. And you knew that even if there were a coroner's inquest, nothing would come of it. Because chloroform is almost impossible to detect in an autopsy.
1: You're too clever, Mr. Daly. Much too clever. Naturally, I knew you'd never fall for a pretext like that. That's why I brought this gun, just to be sure. I wouldn't turn around if I were you. You feel no pain. You just like going to sleep.
2: My eyes! My eyes! Try to blind me with that sponge, will you?
0: You missed, Cooper! There goes your gun. Now, it's either you or me.
2: I can't see you, but I can hear you, Daly. Once I get my hands on you...
0: Cooper! Look out! The window!
2: I strangle you to death, Daly!
0: Cooper!
2: I strangle you to death!

0: Well, Steve, they caught Connie at the airport. He booked passage for the West, trying to make a getaway.
1: Well, that seems to tie it all up, Maggie.
0: Especially where Cooper was concerned. When a person falls 40 stories to the street, well, there wasn't any doubt. You know, there's one thing I don't understand, though. Cooper was walking up to you with a gun and a cloth soaked in chloroform, isn't that right?
1: That's right.
0: Well, then how did you manage to turn around and close with him before he could fire that gun?
1: Well, you see, Maggie, I was facing the window and I saw his reflection in the glass. My hands were up and the sponge was in my right hand. It was soaked with soapy water and ammonia.
0: Ammonia?
1: Yes. Oh, when I saw Cooper coming at me from behind, I had to take a long chance. He was about 3 feet away from me when I flipped the sponge backward. Luckily, it caught him square in the face and blinded him temporarily. And the rest, you know. Hello? Yes. We'll be right up.
0: Who was that?
1: The boss, B.S. Sanford. Probably wants us to start on another investigation.
0: Well, if he does, I hope it's in a nice, deep subway this time.

From shadows and stillness, mystery weaves a spell of strangest fascination, charging the mind with doubts and fears. For mystery is a strange companion, a living memory in the haunting hour.

0: Been heard out. Look yonder on the road.
1: What is it, Fandriel?
0: A man hailing us to stop. What shall I do?
1: Where? I don't see a thing but darkness.
0: He may be a highwayman. Do you have your pistol?
1: Oh, yes, I see him now. Stop the carriage, Fandriel. The man may need help. Now, where did he go? Fandriel, can you see him from your box up there?
0: No, Mainherr. He disappeared. Oh, look, Mainherr, down. There in the shadows beside the road.
1: A tall man in a cape and wide-brimmed hat. Fandriel, drive on.
2: Coachman, hold the reins.
0: Mainherr, down. What shall I do?
1: He's coming toward the carriage, Fandriel. Wait.
2: Are you Mainherr Gerard Dow?
1: I am. What do you want?
2: I have been waiting until your return from Rotterdam. You are the uncle and guardian of Rose Falderkaust, I believe.
1: Yes. Yes, I am.
2: Tonight, by the clock of the Stadthurst, I will call at your studio in Leiden to see you on an urgent matter.
1: Yes, but what urgent matter is it, mein Herr?
2: I will tell you of it then. Here is my card. Expect me at 7. Good evening to you.
1: Good evening.
0: Mein Herr Dow, what kind of a man is he? I could not see his face.
1: Nor could I, Fandriel. It was as if he had no face. Oh, the saints protect us. Drive away from here as fast as you can.
0: Get up there. Get up.
3: And I'll admit your good uncle's the best teacher in Holland, but without a shadow of doubt, I'm his most promising student. But I can't understand how you, Rose Falderkaust, can expect anybody to paint a portrait of a man without a face.
4: But, Godfrey, I told you I've never seen his face.
3: Well, then when did you first meet him?
4: Oh, long ago, when I was a little girl. And Uncle Gerard and I lived in Rotterdam. One day we went for a long walk outside the city and ate our lunch on the steps of an ancient house that's fallen to ruin. The statue was there, life-size, in a niche in one of the walls. It was carved of wood. Since that time, I've dreamed of him every birthday.
3: You mean all this is a dream?
4: Of course. You didn't think he was real, did you?
3: Oh, the saints preserve us. He's a dream. Of course I thought he was real from the way you spoke of him.
4: Well, perhaps he is after all. How else do the gold coins appear so mysteriously on my dresser every birthday?
3: Why, Rose, my darling, I really think you believe in this dream ghost or whatever you call him.
4: He wishes me well. He looks over me, brings good luck. Why shouldn't I believe in him?
3: Of course you should if you want to.
5: Rose, where are you?
4: Here, Uncle Gerard, with Godfrey in the studio.
3: Oh, I thought he wasn't returning till late tonight. Something must have happened.
1: Oh, dear, what a trip. 2 hours of being bounced and jostled in one of Hundreel's infernal carriages. I'll never rent another one from him, never.
4: Was it so bad, Uncle Gerard? You do look tired.
1: I do, do I? Well, I am. Oh, now, where's your new frock? Go, put on your new frock, Rose. Look pretty for Godfrey and for me this evening.
4: But I was planning to wear it tomorrow on my birthday.
1: But girls should always look pretty, birthday or not. You run along, Rose. Put it on.
4: All right, if you say so. Dinner will be ready before long.
1: Oh, there. She's gone. Godfrey, the most extraordinary thing happened to me. On the road to Rotterdam, just a little while ago. What time is it now?
3: Oh, a little before 7.
1: Oh, we've made it. Had to drive like fury, but we've made it. Godfrey, listen, and I'll tell you what happened. 10 he walked away quickly into the darkness. I tell you, my boy, the hair's on my head. Oh, there's the Stadthurst clock. Godfrey, don't leave me. You stay here. Face him with me.
3: Of course I will, sir. But the card. What does the card say?
1: Here, read for yourself. You'd better turn up the lamp a little.
3: Yes, sir. Well, how strange. Riss of Vanderhuizen. Rotterdam Manor House of the Boom Key.
2: Gentlemen.
1: Godfrey!
2: How do you do? Did I startle you? I'm sorry. My appointment was for 7, I believe.
1: Yes, of course. It was for 7. Come in, sir. Welcome to my house.
2: Thank you. But I can stay only a few minutes. This young man...
1: Oh, forgive me. He is Godfrey Schalken, a student of mine.
2: Is he to be trusted?
1: Trusted? Oh, indeed, he's a friend as well as a pupil.
2: Then perhaps he will do an errand for us. A matter of fetching a box for my carriage.
3: If Mynheer Dow wishes me to.
1: Indeed I do, Godfrey. Our visitor's wish is mine.
2: It's a small box, resting on the carriage floor. Will you bring it to us?
3: Why, I'll be happy to do so, sir.
1: Now, what can I do for you, sir?
2: You are the guardian of Rose Felderkaust, I believe. She is your ward.
1: Yes, that's right.
2: I am prepared to offer her 5 times the future she has a right to expect from her husband.
1: You are asking for the hand of my niece. I don't believe she's acquainted with you. But it is a tempting offer from so fine a gentleman as you.
2: Then it is only necessary to sign the engagement. I have the paper with me.
1: But under the circumstances... Well, I think it best to consult with my niece about such unexpected business.
2: As you wish. After the engagement is signed. Here. There's ink and quill on the table.
1: But let me call my niece.
2: Not content?
1: Another day, sir. When I know my ward's inclination...
2: Time is too precious. Not another hour.
1: But I do not know if...
2: Write your name to the engagement.
1: Yes. As you say. There. It is done.
2: Speak of this to your ward when I am gone. Tell her the time has come. Tell her she need have no fear that with me she will be safe from harm forever. Say I will return during the first hour of her 18th year. Tell her Rosel van der Huizen will watch over her, as he has done from the moment she was born.
1: Yes, I will tell her what you say.
3: Here's the box. It's as heavy as a block of lead.
2: Now it is in your hands, Mynheer Dow. Assurance of my promise. Good night.
1: But must you go? Really, my niece...
2: Tell her I will return. Good night.
3: Mynheer Dow, you've gone white with fear. What did that man say to
1: you? Oh, the saints forgive me, Godfrey, for what I've done.
3: What do you mean, sir? What happened?
1: He took the paper with him. Godfrey, call Rose to us, quickly.
4: Here I am, Uncle Gerard. All got up in my newest frock. I even pinched my cheeks to make them rosy. Now do I please you both?
1: Oh, Rose, my child, I've done a terrible thing.
4: What is it? What happened, Godfrey?
3: Your uncle had a visitor named Rusel van der Huizen.
4: What? Rusel? Such a man was here.
1: And demanded that I sign the paper. An engagement and marriage for you, Rose, and this man who says you are acquainted with him... That you'd welcome his proposal.
3: An engagement paper? Rose, did you know anything about this?
4: No, of course I didn't. Rusel isn't a real person.
3: He was quite real to your uncle and me. Look what he left. A box full of gold. Ancient gold coins.
1: Gold?
4: Then it's true. He is real. It's my birthday gold, Godfrey. Don't you see?
3: Mynheer Dow, let me have that card.
1: Yes, of course, my boy. Here it is.
3: I'm going to find out what this is all about before it's too late.
4: Godfrey, where are you going?
3: To Rotterdam. That's where I'm going. To look up this Riesel van der Huizen at the manor house of the Boom Key, wherever that is, and bring back the engagement paper.
4: Godfrey, wait. Oh, what is he doing? Uncle Gerard, stop him. There's no need.
1: No, my child. Let him go. I, for one, will welcome information about this stranger.
4: But didn't this man say who he was? Didn't he ask to see me?
1: No, my dear. And he was gone almost before we knew it.

0: That's tonight. 5 hours from now. Uncle Gerard. Tonight.
1: Rose felt a couch.
0: Oh, who is that in the garden?
1: It is I. Come to you as I said I would.
0: You are Rusa.
1: Of course. Don't you recognize me?
0: Yes. The wide hat, the long cape. Just as I used to dream of you on nights before my birthdays. But I don't understand. I thought you were a recurring dream.
1: And so I have been, till now.
0: My Uncle Gerard waits for you in his study, and I was waiting here in the garden until he called me in. You didn't see him.
1: We have nothing to say to one another. You and I will set the marriage time. Come. We have much to say.
0: I'm afraid, mein Herr.
1: The fear will go. Take my hand.
0: I cannot leave the garden.
1: But there is much I would show you. And at last the time is now. It has been too long. My carriage waits on the street.
0: Will you take me away?
1: Only to show you wonders. To have you say you love me with an understanding heart. Come. Here is the garden gate.

0: Then head out. Where are you?
1: Oh, Godfrey. Oh, it's you. Oh, thank heaven you've come. The saints preserve us, my boy. We are dealing with a demon, my boy.
0: Rose, where is she?
1: Gone. Gone into the night with that demon stranger.
0: But where? Why didn't you stop her?
1: Oh, I'm an old man. I cannot stand this harrowing business. He returned a short while ago, just after midnight, and then I thought I took precaution. Rose was in the garden, and I waited here for his knock on the door. But he didn't come, and when I chanced to look out, he was helping Rose into a carriage. And in a moment, they were gone.
0: Which road did they take?
1: Toward Rotterdam. Well, you must have passed them, surely.
0: Yes, it was one of Hansriel's rented carriages, speeding along the road. What'll we do? Where has he taken her?
1: To Rotterdam, no doubt, to one of his little luxurious houses.
0: Mid-head-ow. This man has no houses. In Rotterdam, there is no such place as the Boom Key.
1: What do you... Why, there must
0: be... It doesn't exist, I tell you. But what I did find out is enough to make your heart stand still.
1: What, my boy? What did you find out?
0: The manorial records do list the Vanderhuisens, giving their residence as the manor house of the Boom Key. But Rizal Vanderhuisen has been dead for 3 centuries, and the line ended when he died. Mynheer Dow, Rose is engaged in marriage to a dead man.

0: What, my boy? What did you find out?
1: The manorial records do list the Van der Huysens, giving their residence as the manor house of the Boom Key. But Ruzel Van der Huysen has been dead for 3 centuries, and the line ended when he died. Then, Herr Dow, Rose is engaged in marriage to a dead man.
0: A dead man? But, Godfrey, he was real. He was no ghost.
1: How can you know that, Mynheer Dow? To us, he appeared to be nothing more than a large hat and a flowing black cape. What is underneath them? A man or an invisible being?
0: Well, and the gold, Godfrey. The coins are ancient ones, antiques. Even the dates, you see, more than 3 centuries back.
1: His apparel, too. He wore a costume out of the past.
0: But what shall we do? How do you look for a ghost?
1: I don't know, but we must find them.
0: And Rose, what can this dreadful sympathy be? There's bound to be more to

0: this than we could possibly know.
1: Men Hedao, the carriage. It was one of Fandril's. I know it was. And this stranger must have rented it. Put on your coat. We're going to find Rose.
0: But how, my boy? What do you intend to do?
1: Fandril will tell us where he was directed to go. If somewhere there exists a ghost world belonging to this dead man, we'll find it even if it's beyond the common strength of man to do so. Fandril, drive as fast as the darkness will allow you. Are you sure you can find the place?
2: I think I can. It was some miles this side of Rotterdam by a little road that ran next to a canal.
0: And Fandril, did they just disembark in this deserted place on the road?
2: That's right. He said drive until I saw two men standing to one side of the highway.
1: But Fandril, when did this stranger hire your carriage?
2: Well, a little before midnight. I heard a loud knock on my door, and when I opened it, there he stood.
1: What did he say?
2: Said he wanted to hire a carriage. He offered me a whole sack of gold. Naturally, I couldn't refuse that, even if it were a funny time of night. He said he'd meet me in front of your house, Mayhadow.
0: And you waited there?
2: Until he came out of your garden gate with your niece.
1: So he told you then to drive toward Rotterdam until you saw these men waiting on the side of the road. What were they like?
2: Oh, I really couldn't say, sir. I mean, it was very dark. I could only catch a glimpse now and then of their clothes. Looked very old-fashioned, they did, though. I think one was a footman and the other a coachman. Yeah. I saw a very ancient and dilapidated-looking buggy standing on the narrow road that branched off from the highway.
1: But they took this second carriage to where?
0: Oh, don't see, it's hopeless, my boy. How can we ever trace them?
1: Did he mention where he was going, Fandril?
2: No, he didn't say a word.
1: But this road, what road is it? Do you know where it goes?
2: Well, if I remember rightly, it runs a few miles over the moors to an old, old house that's fallen to ruin. It's far off the beaten track, and nobody ever goes there.
1: Then that must
2: there's
1: be...
2: There's the name for it. An ancient manor house it is. Called the Boom Key, I think.
0: The Boom Key. Godfrey, it's the very same.
1: Yeah. The Boom Key. So that's where it is. Then here now, the Lady of Good Luck rides with us this night. Fandril, take the road to the ruin. To the Boom Key.
2: Yeah.

0: There is nothing to be afraid of, my Rose. We are at home.
1: But let us come another time, mein Herr. It's so dark here, and there's lightning in the western sky.
0: I will protect you, even from the lightning. Look, is the manor house of Boom Key to your liking?
1: Boom Key? Is that where you brought me, mein Herr?
0: It is our home, and you will be a lady here, with beautiful gowns and servants, anything you desire.
1: I was here before, long ago.
0: I know. I remember it well. You were a little girl then.
1: But who are you? I don't ever remember seeing you before, except in my dreams. Mein Herr, I don't understand. Who are you?
0: I am one who has waited beyond the generations for this night, when you would come to me.
1: But I'm afraid. I don't like it here, mein Herr. Take me away back home. Please take me away.
0: I cannot now, my Rose. The risk is too great. Come. There is nothing to fear. Take my hand.
1: No, no.
0: We have much to say. We must set the wedding day, and I would show you treasures and shower you with precious gifts.
1: The statue, there in the niche. That's where the statue was.
0: You remember it then? It was a statue of myself.
1: Where is it now?
0: Come with me. I will show you.
1: But where would you take me?
0: To the tower. There you can see the splendor of the Boom Key. All that I offer you. For a bit of affection in return. A bit of love in exchange for the outrageous riches of a king.
1: Oh, take me away. Take me back. This is but a ruin. There's nothing here except decay and the feel of death.
0: But that's not true. There is beauty here. I have tended it all these years just for you.
1: Then why do you hide from me now behind that cape and hat? Show me your face so that I won't be afraid.
0: Come then, and I will show you. Come with me to the tower. Here are the stairs.
1: The tower stands alone in the ruins. And the stairway is open to the sky. But then, will you take me back, mein Herr? My uncle, he will grow alarmed. He's an old man.
0: He loves you too.
1: How can you love me, whom you have never known, mein Herr? How?
0: It began very long ago. She was as beautiful as you. Limpid brown eyes and dazzling cheeks. And her hair was like the shining ripples of a canal water. But what was her heart like, my Rose? It was like a stone on which the frost sits. And she betrayed me.
1: Who was this woman?
0: Look, here from the tower. The fields of tulips.
1: Stagnant marshes they are.
0: The abbey and the windmills.
1: Piles of musty stones.
0: She would have had it all. But she betrayed me.
1: Who betrayed you so, mein Herr?
0: Oh, my Rose. Now you can save me. A man who has never loved. Who can never die till he feels the warmth of a woman's heart. Say you love me now. Say you do.
1: No, no, mein Herr, take me away. Please take me away.
0: But she was your grandmother, four times removed. And I loved her more than I loved my own life. And even as you, her name was Rose.
1: My namesake? She's been dead 3 centuries, mein Herr.
0: Even as I. And when she betrayed me, I stood here in the night time and climbed here to the tower's ledge.
1: Oh,
0: and
1: oh.
0: My body dropped from this height to the ground below.
1: Mein Herr.
0: But I could not die. My ghost lived on, hungry and cold for the want of a woman's love. And none will set me free save yours.
1: My love.
0: Because you are the first girl child of your line, since she betrayed me. And I have waited and tended the Boom Key, and longed for the time when three words from your lips would unbind me from the earth.
1: You are a ghost. You are a dead man.
0: Don't turn away from me. Look. Look at my face.
1: No. No. The statue. The wooden statue.
0: It is the only physical being I know.
1: Stand back from me.
0: Is it such a frightful thing? Rose. Rose, say the words that'll send me on my way. Is your heart so empty of a gift of kindness, even as hers?
1: Godfrey! Godfrey!
0: Below in the cellars of Boon Key are coffers of precious gold, and I offer it all to you for three small
1: Godfrey,
0: words.
1: Help me! Help me!
2: Rose! Look! There she is in the tower!
0: They have come to kick you away!
3: Godfrey! The stairway to the tower! You see? It's open to the sky!
0: I have waited 3 centuries for this night and for you. They shall not take you back.
1: What will you do? My hair, come back! Come back! Godfrey! He's coming down the stairway. He has a sword!
2: Andril! Menhir Dao! Look! There he comes!
4: Stay back! He's brandishing a sword!
1: Mynheer, I beg of you, do them no harm for my sake. I will say anything you wish, for my heart cries with pity. Is not compassion enough? Then I do love you with grief, Mynheer, and I would have you free. Do you hear me? Do you hear me, Mynheer? I love you with sorrow because you are lost, and I would have you free.
2: Look! The lightning struck him and he fell to the ground. The figure burns like kindling.
5: Oh, what a terrible thing to see.
6: Look how straight it lies, like a statue of wood.
2: Rose, Rose, oh my darling, are you all right?
1: God, I was so frightened, so afraid.
2: But now it's all right. You're safe. And the ghost is destroyed. Look where it burns.
1: He was a ghost in a wooden statue. A phantom caught between two worlds and belonging to neither.
5: Come, my child. Let us leave this dreadful place. It's like a tomb here.
1: Now he is dead, Uncle Gerard. When I said the words, did you see? The lightning set him free.
2: Yes, my darling. We saw.
1: And above all, he wanted me to say I loved him. He gave me the riches of a king, Godfrey. Just to say I loved him.
6: The carriage is waiting, Mynheer Dao.
5: We're coming, Fandril.
1: And he meant no harm, Godfrey, for his heart was full of kindness. He was lost. He had no place to go. And the sword was only a wooden one, after all.

From the time-worn pages of the past, we have brought you the story, The Wooden Ghost. Bellkeeper, hold the bells!

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0: From the far horizons of the unknown come transcribed tales of new dimensions in time and space. These are stories of the future. 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
2: Mike McDonald is the name. Firm of Beagle and McDonald, Interplanetary Promotions, number 1 Park Avenue, New York. Drop in sometime. Brand new offices. Had them decorated by one of the biggest guys in the business. You know, it's hard to believe that only 6 months ago, me and Charlie Beagle, my associate, were stranded in a one-tank mining town on Mars. Let me tell you about it.
3: Here comes the waiter.
2: Play it cool.
3: Yeah, but we got no
2: dough. Play it cool, I said.
4: Gentlemen?
2: I'll have the sirloin.
5: One sirloin. Earth or Martian?
2: Well, what's the difference?
5: Well, the Earth sirloin's from genuine steers, $24 a pound. The Martian sirloin's from the domestic sloofer, $2.
2: Charlie, you ever tasted sloofer? We'll have the domestic.
5: Very good. A beverage?
2: Johnny coffee?
5: Well, you ran out of coffee in 1997. Haven't been able to get any. Try the Muggle juice.
2: Muggle juice?
5: It's a Martian vegetable. Has a pleasant narcotic effect.
2: You better make it whiskey. Whiskey?
5: That we got.
2: Fine. My friend will have the same.
5: Yes, sir.
3: Mike, would you mind telling me how we're going to pay for this sloofer steak?
2: Relax. I'm thinking.
3: And even more important, how are we going to get out of this burg?
2: Charlie, what we need is a mark.
3: A mark?
2: A sucker. And if I'm not mistaken, this little guy with the glasses coming in now is just what we're looking for.
6: Pardon me, sir. My friend and I are just in from Earth, and we don't know much about the customs here. I wonder if you'd be good enough to let us buy you dinner and tell us something about the town.
7: Why, that's very kind of you. You needn't buy me dinner, though. After all, you're the guest here.
6: Well, that's very nice of you. Do join us.
7: Thank you. My name is Henry Mortensen. I'm geologist for the Interplanetary Mining Company.
2: Mike McDonald and my friend Charlie Beagle.
7: How do you do?
8: Oh, pleasure.
7: You say you're just in from Earth?
2: Yes, that's right. Charlie and I are interested in uranium. Just sort of snooping around to see if there's a decent investment up here.
7: Oh, I see.
2: You'll forgive me. It's not much of a town, really.
7: No, I don't suppose it is. After all, you take 20,000 men and plunk them down in the desert like this, and you can't expect much.
2: 20,000 men?
3: No tomatoes?
7: Sir?
3: Tomatoes. Girls.
7: Girls? Oh, I'd almost forgotten what the word meant. No. You see, the colonization board hasn't been very successful in persuading Earth women to migrate here. There are a few female Saturnians, the four-armed variety, but aside from that...
2: Well, what do the boys do for relaxation?
7: Well, being a geologist, I'm naturally interested in rock formations.
3: For relaxation?
7: A great many of the men indulge in gambling, and of course there are Slim Fraser's every glib day.
3: Glib day?
7: We have a 9-day week here on Mars.
3: Oh.
2: Tell me, Mr. Mortensen.
7: Henry.
2: Tell me, Henry, don't the boys get lonesome for the sight of a woman?
7: Well, it is a problem. The men sign up for 9-year hitches. Most of them have forgotten what a woman looks like.
2: Mm-hmm. Do most of these men plan to stay here?
7: I suppose if they had families, they might. The pay is good, and I suspect most of them had their reasons for leaving Earth.
2: I see. Well, how about yourself? Suppose you found the right woman, which in this case would be just about any woman.
7: Oh, I'm very particular.
2: Oh, I mean any woman who met your rigid specifications. Would you stay?
7: You mean get married?
2: Yeah, that's the bit.
7: Well, of course, it's out of the question. No woman has ever showed the slightest interest in me.
2: Well, suppose one agreed to marry you in advance, and she met all your specifications.
7: Well, I've always wanted a family... Yes, I suppose I'd marry.
2: That's very admirable. Very, very admirable.
3: Here's the waiter with our dinner.
5: Sloofer steak, gentlemen. Good luck with it.
2: Henry picked up the tab, and we got a rough idea how much cash these guys on Mars pack around with them. Enough to choke a galactic telescope is about all. We thanked the little guy and sat around until he left. Then I went to work.
3: Okay, what do we do now?
2: Charlie, we get to work.
3: What work? Oh, card game, maybe?
2: Listen, these guys been playing cards for 15 years now. We wouldn't have a prayer. Uh-uh. I got an idea.
3: So give.
2: You still got that Earth magazine, the one with the Hollywood starlet on the cover?
3: Yeah, in my suitcase.
2: Good, I want it.
3: What for?
2: To make our poster advertisement. That's what's for.
3: Poster?
2: Look, Charlie, just picture this. A big poster with that starlet on it, twice as big as life. And underneath, this slogan. I'm coming from Earth to you.
3: Huh?
2: Then down in the corner, just this little notice. Applications will be accepted at Beagle and McDonald Agency.
3: Oh, it's great. But what is it?
2: What is it? Just the most colossal promotion scheme ever devised by man, that's all.
3: But what are you promoting?
2: The easiest thing in the world to promote. And the hardest. Marriage.
3: Marriage?
2: Look at it this way, Charlie boy. Here on Mars, we have 20,000 strong Earthmen with but a single thought.
3: Dames.
2: Exactly. And on Earth, we have 20 million single dames with but a thought.
3: Husbands.
2: So?
3: Oh, how are you going to do it?
2: All right, now we get this poster made. We put it up. We take applications. $100 a head plus the cost of transportation. We get the $100.
3: Then we leave.
2: But first we deliver the girl.
3: Oh, it's a natural.
2: A natural. Charlie, it's colossal. What's 20,000 times 100?
3: $2 million.
2: Wow, that's our profit.
3: Wait a minute.
2: What?
3: How are we going to line up 20,000 girls and convince them to come up to this desert?
2: I'm working on that. Come on, we got to find a printer to make our poster.
3: What do we use for dough?
2: You huck your watch. Come on, let's go.

0: We got the poster made, and it is a beaut. The artist threw in some extra fullness in the lips and stuck a glass of champagne in one hand. The next step was to rent a little field tent right outside the mining camp. We stuck the poster in front of it and waited for the guys to get through work.
1: Hey, Tom. Hey, take this. What do you say we sign up?
2: What for?
1: Well, whatever they're selling inside.
2: I don't know.
1: Well, come on. What have we got to lose?
0: You gentlemen interested in matrimony?
1: Marriage?
0: That's what we're selling, boys.
2: To her?
0: Or anybody your heart desires. Just step inside, fill out the specification chart, pay your fee, and we deliver.
1: On the level?
0: On the level.
1: Well, what do you say, Tom?
2: It's worth a gamble.
0: Right this way, gentlemen. Mr. Beagle will take care of you.
3: No sooner said than done, gentlemen. Step right this way and live!
0: At the end of the first day, we had deposits amounting to about $15,000. By the third day, we had to beat them off with clubs. Everybody had a dream girl, and we were guaranteeing delivery.
3: $40,000, $50,000, $60,000 bucks! Oh, Mike, what do you say we skip out on the first base freighter?
0: What are you, nuts? There's another million coming here, and my name isn't Mike McDonald.
3: Oh, yeah, incidentally.
0: Yeah.
3: Have you figured out a way to deliver on this swindle?
0: Naturally.
3: You have?
0: Of course. Oh. We just go down to Earth and put up a different poster. Guaranteed husbands. Every one of them an Adonis.
3: What happens when they arrive? We get lynched?
0: Look, while these ladies are en route to Mars, you and me are en route to Earth. Get it?
3: Yes.
0: I radio-phoned a friend of mine down on Earth and had him place an ad in the New York papers the next day, complete with a picture of a handsome Martian uranium miner and a caption that read, "Husbands are waiting on Mars." When the next space liner rolled in, it brought the list of lady applicants from Earth, complete with photographs and background. Here's the first batch, Charlie. Let's look them over.
3: Yeah, right.
0: Let's see now.
3: Mm-hmm.
0: Maybe the next one will be a little better.
3: How is it?
0: Let's see the next one.
3: Lola Carroll, age 29.
0: 29?
3: She's 40 if she's a day. Occupation, homebody. Background in education, blank. Oh, note from Mitchell. Says she did 4 years at a reformatory for shoplifting and she's currently on parole.
0: Let's see this one. Wanda Baker, age 35. Occupation, gymnastic instructor, State College. Note says she was picked up for loitering and fined on 17 different occasions. Oh, brother.
3: These ain't exactly the creme de la creme, these ladies.
0: Well, what'd you expect?
3: It ain't what I expect, Mike. It's what the boys in the mining camp expect. $100 fee plus $2,500 for transportation, that ain't hay.
0: Wait a minute, I got an idea.
3: I'm waiting.
0: First we get rid of all these pictures, see? Then we print up a few thousand pictures of movie starlets and we paste them on the applications. We make a few changes in the statistics, such as age and so on, and we're back in business.
3: You know, Mike, I used to think you were about as crooked as a one-armed bandit, but I don't think it anymore. I know it.
0: So we spent the next few nights pasting up pictures and changing age 38 to age 28 and so on. It was easy. Then we called in the applicants from the mining camp and gave each one the dope sheet on his prospective bride.
4: Hey, Bill. Hey, look at mine. Lola Carroll, age 29.
3: Boy.
5: Mine's named Wanda Baker. She's 25. Well, you dig this picture? She's almost...
4: What's wrong?
5: Mine looks exactly like yours.
4: What? Let me see.
5: Take a look at those two pictures.
3: You're right.
5: Wait a minute. Hey, Mr. Mortensen.
6: Yes?
5: Take a look at this. Both alike.
6: Most peculiar. Particularly peculiar since... Well, mine looks like yours, too.
3: You put in for a wife?
6: Why not? Miranda Potts, age 25. A former lady wrestling coach. But the pictures puzzle me.
5: I think maybe these guys are trying to pull a fast one.
6: You may be right at that. Come, gentlemen, let's pay a visit to our benefactors, Mr. McDonald and Mr. Beagle.
0: At the precise moment that Henry Mortensen and his two aggressive companions decided to drop in on myself and Charlie Beagle, we were in the process of tying our money into small bundles and placing it in suitcases, which also contained our clothes and tickets for the next rocket to Earth. It was very embarrassing. Oh, yes, gentlemen?
7: We would like a word with you, Mr. McDonald.
0: Well, Mr. Beagle and I are a little busy.
7: I'm afraid it'll have to wait.
0: Well, what seems to be the problem?
7: Just the three of us have the picture of the same girl clipped to our applications.
0: Really? Well, let's have a look.
7: Right here.
0: Well, what do you know? Charlie, take a look.
3: Huh?
0: You imbecile, you didn't check for duplicates. Well, now I think maybe I have an explanation, boys.
7: Go on.
0: None of you has been on Earth for some years now, is that right?
7: That's true.
0: Well, you know how styles take hold on Earth. One year every woman's curly and blonde. Next year it's straight and brunette. Well, the same thing has happened with cosmetics, makeup, and so on. Now, gentlemen, when I was on Earth last month, every woman in New York was trying to look like a certain movie actress. It got so men couldn't tell their own wives apart.
7: That isn't very convincing, Mr. McDonald.
0: Look, boys, obviously there was some mix-up at the Earth Agency. They got the wrong pictures pasted up or something, but I'm sure it'll all straighten itself out. Now, if you don't mind, Mr. Beagle and I have to finish packing.
5: We mind.
0: You do?
3: You do.
5: Uh-huh. Tom, you take that money in those suitcases and lock them up over at the company office.
0: Now, boys, just a minute.
8: That's stealing, boys. It's considered dishonest.
5: We ain't stealing. We're just keeping the stuff in escrow, you might say.
0: Till when?
5: Till the rocket ships get here with the girls. If these dames are as gorgeous as you tell us they are, you'll get every penny of your dough.
8: Suppose they ain't quite gorgeous.
5: Then you and your friend here are gonna suddenly find yourselves unable to carry on as living humans. You fetch my meaning?
0: I fetch.

0: Well, this caused a small dilemma in me and my partner, Beagle. The problem was easy to state. We had sold these guys on the idea that they were engaged to be wedded to an assortment of lovely, desirable, attractive young girls from Earth. The contingent from Earth, on the other hand, was made up mainly of frustrated, lonely women and a goodly portion of female criminal types. The problem was how to convince these boys that they were not getting cheated. That's enough, Charlie. Now, the problem is how to convince everybody that he ain't getting cheated, right?
1: Oh, you're a master of summing up a problem. Now how about solving it?
0: Yes, give me some time.
1: Look, the rocket fleet from Earth arrives here tomorrow morning at 9 o'clock. 20,000 very strong miners will be assembled at the rocket port waiting.
0: True, true.
1: So?
0: Pour me a little more of that muggle juice.
2: No.
0: Muggle juice. We could get them all drunk on muggle juice, mass hypnotize them. Oh, I'm dreaming.
1: So what do we do?
0: I can make a speech, appeal to their better selves, say these poor, unfortunate women need love and affection, something they've never had.
1: Uh-huh.
0: How about makeup? Maybe we could hire a cosmetic man to make them up to look like the pictures.
1: Sure, sure.
0: Or we could say that it's all a big mistake. We got the wrong shipment.
1: Or we could kill ourselves.
0: No need for that, Charlie. That's going to be done for us.
1: Yeah, that's what I figure.
0: Well, it's been a short life and a merry one. Drink up, Charlie. For tomorrow we die. The next morning, the miners came in from all parts of the desert to assemble at the spaceport. It was quite a sight. They'd all shaved and spruced up to the occasion, and some of them looked downright handsome. And every one of them had a package wrapped with ribbon for his prospective bride.
3: Tom! Hey, Tom, over here!
4: Hi.
3: Some excitement, huh?
4: Yeah. I'm sweating like a schoolboy on his first date.
3: Why, see, you got a present, too.
4: Yeah, they were selling some of that cologne water. Hanley's number 4.
3: Well, I got the same thing.
4: Boy, this whole planet is going to smell like Hanley's number 4.
3: Is my tie on straight? It's been 8 years since I tied a tie.
4: Yeah, it's pretty good. Boy, everybody is nervous as a cat.
3: You know, I took a look at myself in the mirror this morning. It was quite an experience. I just stood there looking. And then I said to myself, Bill, you're a slob. You couldn't get a girl on Earth. And if you're lucky, maybe the one who's coming today won't go back on the first ship.
4: I was thinking the same thing. You suppose they'll be as glamorous as those two crooks told us?
3: You know what? I hope not. I just wouldn't feel right bringing a real cultured, glamorous creature to that tar paper shack over near mine number 6.
4: I was thinking the same thing.
3: There's Mortensen. Boy, he looks like he's going to the radiation chamber.
5: Good morning, gentlemen.
3: Hi.
5: Well, it shouldn't be long now.
3: We ought to sight the first ship any minute.
4: Fellow down at number 3 mine was trying to get out of it. He was so sure his girl'd be disappointed.
3: Well, maybe they won't expect so much. Oh, here he comes! Here he comes!
6: Attention! Attention, all men waiting to receive wives. The Earth-Mars convoy, Operation Big Date, is approaching the landing area. Please stand behind the fire screen until the ships are all landed. And good luck!
0: During all this, Charlie Beagle and I were more or less under guard back at our office. I say more or less because there were 6 miners with loaded guns sitting practically on top of us. In the distance, we could hear the rockets come blasting in for a landing. And then everything got very quiet. And we knew the girls were coming off the ships.
1: What do you suppose is happening?
0: Well, it's pretty quiet, Charlie. I guess the girls are coming off.
1: Yeah, I don't hear no sounds of rejoicing.
0: Just take it easy.
1: You suppose they'll hang us or shoot us?
0: Now, relax.
1: Relax, he says, but... Oh, here comes a jeep with Uncle Henry in it.
0: Is he alone?
1: Uh-huh.
0: Well, so long, Charlie.
7: Gentlemen?
0: Now, look, Mr. Mortensen, this can all be explained. There was an error and the wrong girls got you,
7: but... Don't try to explain it, McDonald.
0: But you can't just kill us without even a trial. I mean, it isn't just.
7: Who said anything about killing you? We're throwing a banquet tonight, and we want you and Mr. Beagle as guests of honor.
0: As what?
7: Guests of honor.
0: You mean the girls were okay?
7: Okay, they're lovely. The nicest thing about them, of course, is that they don't expect much. They seem to accept us with all our faults and all the shabbiness and ugliness of the life on Mars. There isn't a one of them who turned up her nose at the place. They seem thankful just to be here.
0: And the guys, they all feel okay about it?
7: Okay, they're like a bunch of kids. There isn't a one of them who wasn't scared breathless that he'd have some sophisticated glamour girl on his hands. No, sir. These are down-to-earth women who had it tough on Earth, and they figure to find some happiness here if it's humanly possible.
1: Yeah, but how did the boys like the way they shape up? There might be some that seemed a little older than the applications. You know how clerical errors can be made.
7: Well, gentlemen, when you've been living on Mars for 15 years without having seen even a single Earth woman, you kind of lose the standards that Hollywood sets for us. As far as I and the other men are concerned, they're gorgeous.
0: Well, that's the story, which proves you can sell a guy a gold brick that's made out of lead, and sometimes you find out the poor sucker likes lead even better than gold. Charlie Beagle and myself made a small fortune on the deal, like I said before. I made a trip back to Mars last month just to satisfy my curiosity, and you know what? I never saw a happier bunch of people in all my life. Hey, by the way, Henry Mortensen and the Lady Wrestler are having a kid. They're going to call it Mike if it's a boy, and Michelle if it's a girl.

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Galaxy Magazine, on your newsstand today. Tonight, X-1 has brought you The Girls from Earth, a story from the pages of Galaxy written by Frank M. Robinson and adapted for radio by George Lefferts. Featured in the cast were Mandel Kramer as Mike, Bob Hastings as Charlie, John Gibson as Henry, Jim Stevens as Tom, Dick Hamilton as Bill, and Phil Sterling as the waiter. This is Fred Collins. X-1 was directed by Daniel Sutter and is an NBC Radio Network production.

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2: No, Fred, no!
1: You monsters! I'll make you pay for this.
3: Midnight, the witching hour when the night is darkest, our fears the strongest, and our strength at its lowest ebb. Midnight, when the graves gape open and death strikes. How? You'll learn the answer in just a minute in Murder's a Lonely Business.

0: And now, Murder at Midnight. Unusual stories of terror and mystery by radio's masters of the macabre. This tale, a study of murder in duet, is by William Morwood. Its title, Murder's a Lonely Business. At a cemetery, a burial is taking place.
1: For as much as it hath pleased Almighty God in his great mercy to take unto himself the soul of our brother,
0: the two chief mourners, Fred and Grace Tilson, stand beside the open grave.
1: Earth to earth,
0: and as he looks
1: ashes
0: at his wife,
1: to ashes,
0: bitter thoughts course through Fred's mind.
1: In sure and certain
2: look
1: hope
2: at her.
1: Of the resurrection.
2: Look at her standing there, dabbing her eyes with a handkerchief. Tears. Real tears after what she did, after what she made me do. She doesn't know what sincerity is, or love or pity either. She's hard. Hard all the way through. And I never knew, never even suspected to, till we killed him. Now, that's the way she acted. I'll never forget it. Never. A nightmare always. How can I go on living with her? How can I ever trust her again? What am I to do? Oh, Lord, I'd give anything for a drink.
3: But think I ever marry that sniveling creature. I believe he's really crying, really sorry. As if he cared a hoop about his Uncle Edward outside of the money he could get out of him. He was ready enough to help put the old man out of the way the other night. Now his nerve's gone. All he can think about is a drink. That's the only time I feel safe with him. When he's drunk. And not always then. The way he's been carrying on lately, Lord knows what he'll say or do next. I'll have to watch him every minute of the time. He's a fool. An
1: idiot. Through thy mercy, O our Lord, who livest and reignest with the Father and the Holy Ghost, ever one God, world without end. Amen.
4: Amen.
3: Amen. Amen. Goodbye, Uncle Edward. They're throwing dirt on your coffin now. But you won't mind. You're cold and silent now. Very different from the way you were 3 nights ago.
2: 3 nights ago. Was that all it was? Another lifetime, but... Yes, that's right. Driving up to his house in the dark. Letting ourselves in.
5: Uncle Edward.
3: He must be up in his study.
5: I guess so. Servant's night out. Uncle Edward?
3: The door above opened, and Uncle Edward started down the marble staircase. In my mind's eye, instead of Uncle Edward, I could see my friends, a whole crowd filling the room, and myself in a gorgeous gown descending to greet them. A much more fitting picture than the stodgy form of Uncle Edward as he came down toward us.
6: Well, well, this is a surprise.
5: I thought we'd drop in, Uncle Edward. It's been a long time.
6: 6 weeks, to be exact, Fred. How are you, Grace?
3: Wonderful, thanks, Uncle Edward.
6: Well, I'm glad to hear it. You look a little off your feed. Come on into the library. You'll be more comfortable here. Oh, a drink, Fred?
5: Why,
6: Don't be polite. From what I hear, you're rarely seen without one these days.
3: You sound as if you'd had spies watching us, Uncle Edward.
6: It's entirely possible. What? I've certainly been interested in your activities. For instance, I hear you can be found at a gambling house almost every evening, Grace.
3: Oh, only the fashionable ones, where everybody goes. You've got to keep in the swim nowadays.
6: If you can afford it. You can't. Not on Fred's salary.
3: That's the trouble.
5: Well, frankly, Uncle Edward, that's why we've come here tonight. We're in a jam again.
6: Money?
3: What else?
6: And you want me to bail you out, huh? Well, I'll be equally frank with you. This time, I'm not going to do it.
5: Well, just this
3: but,
5: Uncle,
6: I'm sorry I've helped you out of messes often enough in the past. Each time, I hoped you'd pull yourself together, settle down, and lead solid, respectable lives. But each time, you disappointed me. Now, I've given up hoping.
5: Uncle Edward, I promise
6: too
5: you...
6: Too late, Fred. I can't believe your promises anymore. I've given you and Grace every chance. Now, I'm washing my hands of you. You can't expect help from me ever again. Now or in the future.
3: Exactly What does that mean?
6: My lawyer's coming here tomorrow. And I'm going to cut Fred out of my will. Cut him out entirely.
5: Uncle Edward.
6: Every cent I have is to be left to charity.
5: Why, you're not serious. You can't be. Why, it's not fair. I'm your only nephew and
6: There's no use talking, Fred. My mind is made up. Now, would you care to discuss the weather?
3: No.
6: I thought you wouldn't, Grace.
3: Come on, Fred. Uncle Edward, I advise you to change your mind about this.
6: I beg your pardon?
3: Because if you don't, you may live to be sorry.
5: We went outside. Grace was in a white rage, and I was all jumping myself. We walked around the garden paths, trying to get hold of ourselves before we started back to town.
3: You know what this means, don't you, Fred? The end of everything. We'll never be able to get credit once it's known that Uncle Edward's cut us off.
5: Yes, I know.
3: Somehow, some way, we've got to stop him from changing his will.
5: But how? You know there's no use arguing with him. He's as stubborn as a mule. Besides, there's no time left. He's going to do it tomorrow.
3: I know. Unless, of course, something happens to him before that.
5: Such as?
3: He could die.
5: What?
3: Suddenly.
5: Some chance he's as healthy. Grace, what are you thinking of?
3: You know.
5: You're mad.
3: If you want to spend the rest of your life struggling with debts, not able to do anything, I don't.
5: But what?
3: Everything's perfect for it. The old man's alone in the house. No one knows we call this evening. No one
5: Stop
3: will.
5: Stop it. I won't listen
3: to
5: you.
3: Oh, be a man for once in your life. Everything you want. Money, luxury. For 5 minutes' work.
5: Yes, but how?
3: The gun. The gun he keeps in the desk in his study. You've seen it.
5: Yes, but...
3: We'll take the money, valuables, to make it look like a robbery. Well, what are you afraid of? The sight of a little blood?
5: Grace, I don't know you when you talk like this. You...
3: I know what I'm after for both of us. It's our only chance of a future. Together. Are you coming?
5: I... Yes.
3: All right. Then let's go in. The servants will be coming back. We haven't any time to waste.
5: We went back into the house, climbed the long staircase to Uncle Edward's study. My mouth was dry, my knees were shaking, and we reached the landing.
3: Knock on the door.
5: Grace, suppose
3: it? It's too late to suppose anything. Knock.
4: Yes?
6: Come in, I was expecting you back.
5: You were?
6: Certainly. I didn't think you let the money go that easily, not after Grace's threat.
3: What do you mean?
6: You should have been a man, Grace. You've a completely ruthless streak in you. You'll stop at nothing to get what you're after. No wonder you've led poor Fred around by the nose so long.
5: Now, look here, Uncle Edward.
6: Sorry to hurt your feelings, Fred, but you must admit it's true. Now, if you two will explain why you came back...
5: We hope to make you change your mind.
6: You should know me better than that. I've said my last word.
3: Not your last, Uncle Edward. Not yet.
5: What Grace means
6: you
5: is...
6: You don't have to explain, Fred. Her interest in my desk explains itself. The right-hand drawer, Grace. Were you by any chance looking for this?
5: The gun.
6: Yes, I took the precaution of removing it. As I said, I was expecting you back.
3: I don't know what you're talking about, Uncle Edward. I was only looking for your checkbook. I thought the least that you could do was to help us out of our present difficulties.
6: It's a good story, Grace, but not quite good enough. Now, as it's almost 12, perhaps you'd both be good enough to leave my house permanently.
3: Well, you win, Uncle Edward. I suppose we were foolish to think that we could find a soft spot in that stone heart of yours.
6: You were foolish, all right. This way.
3: This reminds me of the old days when Fred and I were first married, when we used to come and visit you. You used to see us to the head of the stairs when it came time to go. Just like this.
6: That was a long time ago.
3: I wish those days could come back.
6: Impossible. Well, good night, Fred, and goodbye.
3: Well, aren't you going to shake hands with your only nephew?
6: Well, since it's for the last time, goodbye, Fred.
3: Hold him, Fred. Oh, Fred.
6: What? Let go of me,
3: no,
6: Grace.
3: No, Fred, get him. What?
6: No, no. I'll give you money. All the money you want.
3: No, Fred, no.
6: Oh, you monsters. I'll make you pay for this. No.
5: Grace, what did we do? What did you make me...
3: Get down there, quick.
2: There's no pulse. His heart. He's dead. Grace, when they find him...
3: An accident. The old man tripped on the stairs and broke his back. The money's ours, Fred. Everything we wanted.
2: What's that? Grace, you heard?
7: Foot of the stairs, and the white-faced couple staring at each other. Did they hear a voice from beyond? Is it possible for the dead to make the living pay for
8: murder at midnight?

0: And now, here is Grace Tilson to continue our story.
1: It went according to plan. The inquest raised no ugly questions or suspicions. And then after Uncle Edward's funeral, we settled down in the great old mansion. I could have been happy. So happy. Except for Fred. He'd taken to drinking again. Haven't you had enough, Fred?
2: Another little drink won't do me. Excuse
1: me. You're such an idiot. The way you've been acting ever since...
2: We did in poor Uncle Edward. Don't be afraid to say it, Grace. We're alone now.
1: Why did you give up your job so suddenly?
2: I'm a rich man now. No need to work.
1: But it looks so suspicious. And the way you've let yourself slip. That dirty shirt. You haven't shaved in 2 days.
2: Don't tell me you're ashamed of it.
1: I can't ask anyone to the house. And I had such plans for us. Entertaining, parties, making a name for ourselves.
2: Sorry, that's not my idea of a career.
1: In heaven's name, what is?
2: Drinks. More drinks. Then another one.
1: I won't let you turn into a drunken bum. I won't be disgraced like that.
2: I'll do exactly what I like, and you won't stop me. Don't forget, my love. We share a little secret together.
1: I'm not forgetting.
2: No matter what happens, you're tied to me for the rest of your life.
1: I wouldn't be too sure of that, Fred. If I get a chance at what I want, you won't stand in my way. Nothing will.
2: What did she mean by that? I thought about it, brooded over it, couldn't forget it. Then one evening as we sat together in a nightclub, things became clearer.
1: Did you hear me, Fred?
2: What?
1: I said I wanted a cigarette.
2: Oh, certainly, Mother. Here you are. Match?
1: If you can hold it steady enough. Why do you have to get soused every time we go out?
2: A tribute to your intoxicating charm.
1: Oh, don't be so... Oh, well, there's Ronnie.
2: Good old Ronnie. Dowager's delight.
1: Now, if you'll only look over this way.
2: With that dress you're wearing? You will.
1: Ronnie! Oh, Ronnie!
2: The change that came over her. Smile. Sparkling eyes as he came over to our table.
3: Well, hello there. This is a pleasant surprise, bumping into you again, Tilson.
2: Getting to be a regular routine. The theater, the races, everywhere I go with Grace.
3: Yes, we seem to share a lot in common, Fred.
1: Sit down, Ronnie. What do you have to drink?
3: Oh, nothing, thanks. I've had my quota for the evening.
1: Well, I'm glad someone knows when to stop.
2: Maybe Ronnie's got other vices.
3: I have, Fred. One of them's dancing. You mind if I take Grace out on the floor for a turn?
2: Why ask me? I'm sure Grace will agree to anything you say.
1: Fred, now what kind of a nasty...
3: Oh, come on, Grace. Fred didn't mean anything. Well, see you later, old boy.
2: They danced well together. As I watched them, I remembered the things I'd heard about Ronnie. Of his rich wife who died so conveniently. And the fortune he'd run through. I saw Grace look into his eyes. Their lips moved. The suspicion grew on me till it became a certainty. They were plotting my death. The veins stood out in my forehead. My hands grew cold. But I knew exactly what I had to do. I had to strike first. I had to kill them before they killed me. If only I knew what they were plotting. If only I could hear. They were whispering to each other.
3: Grace, darling, you're so silent.
1: It's Fred. How dare he act that way?
3: Oh, he's a very unpleasant person.
1: Of course, he's under the weather, but that's no excuse.
3: Just means he doesn't give a rap for you. Never has.

0: Dance like an angel. I could hold you in my arms forever. Oh, we're just made for each other. You know that, Grace, don't you?
1: I'd rather not think about it.
0: But you must. Have you considered what we talked about the other day?
1: It's impossible.
0: Why? I love you more than anything in the world. We have the same tastes and ambitions. We could be a wonderful success together.
1: But...
0: you love me too, don't you?
1: Oh, yes, yes.
0: Well, then what's stopping us? What's so precious about the life of a drunken bum?
1: Fred's my husband.
0: Husband? Do you love him? Even respect him?
1: No. I did feel sorry for him, but not anymore. Not after tonight. I hate him.
0: That's more like it. Well, then there's nothing to interfere.
1: Except...
0: the danger? Leave that in my hands. You have just one job to do, Grace.
1: And that?
0: Get Fred up to my place in the mountains for a vacation. I guarantee he'll never come back.
1: I don't know if I should have been suspicious. Fred agreed to go up to Ronnie's place with surprising ease. It was almost as if he'd been expecting the invitation. The night we planned to do it, we sat in the living room, just the three of us. Ronnie was playing the piano.
2: I'm afraid I'm awfully rusty. I haven't practiced in weeks.
1: It sounds grand to me, Ronnie.
3: Why don't you join him, Grace? I know you're just dying to play with Ronnie. Duet, I mean.
2: Well, that's all we have time for anyway. I promised the Pearsons we wouldn't be late.
3: Oh, that beach picnic. Tell you the truth, I don't feel much like it.
1: But you promised to go, Fred.
2: Do you a world of good, old boy. Wonderful night for a swim.
3: You both seem very anxious to get me down to that lake.
2: Why? Why, not at all. If you want Grace and me to go alone.
3: All right, I'll come. But I've got to go upstairs for my bathing suit. Wait for me here.
2: Well, hurry it up, old boy.
0: All set, Grace? You know exactly what to do?
1: But I think so.
0: You make a great fuss about Fred drinking. That'll be remembered afterwards. I'll take care of him at the raft. Push his head underwater
1: and... he'll struggle. He'll call out.
0: Not in the condition he's in. He's as weak as a baby. Be all over in a few minutes. I'll swim back.
1: Ronnie!
0: Yes?
1: Isn't there some other way? We love each other so much. Can't we just...
0: run off together?
2: Let's be realistic, darling. We need the money. His money.
0: Love in a cottage isn't our style.
1: I suppose not. Where is he? What's keeping him so long?
0: I'm just as glad. Come on, Grace. I want to make sure there's an extra bottle of whiskey for him in the car. This way, darling. Through here, into the garage.
1: Give me your hand, Ronnie.
0: Now, darling, everything's going to be all right.
1: Just being with you. Ronnie.
0: Yes?
1: I saw something moving.
0: Where?
1: Over there. Behind the car.
2: A Fred!
3: Hello. Thought I'd hurry things up by coming straight out to the garage.
1: Well, you gave us quite a start.
3: Why, Grace, something on your conscience?
2: Well, the Pearsons will be on our necks if we don't get started soon. Now, in you go. We're off to the races.
3: But just try to pick the winner. We drove out to the road, the winding road that led down to the valley. I knew just the spot where I had to leave them. From there on, their only companion would be the man with a sickle. Slow down, Ronnie.
2: Huh?
3: I'm not going to the picnic after all. My head's splitting.
1: But it's too late to drive you back, Fred.
3: You won't have to. I'll walk. Just let me out.
2: Very well.
1: But Ronnie...
2: it's all right, Grace. We don't want Fred to have a miserable time at the picnic when we can settle things so much better this way.
3: Oh, thanks. I hate to run out on you, but I've got my health to think of.
2: Oh, sure. Oh, incidentally, there's a shortcut back to the house through the fence there.
3: I don't see it.
2: Go on ahead. I'll turn the headlights on it.
3: Oh, thanks. Well, so long. Have a good trip. Where are you going?
1: Fred, look out!
2: Shut up!
1: Ronnie, you ran him down. You killed him.
0: It's what we wanted, isn't it?
1: But not here, not out here on the road.
0: It'll look like a hit-and-run accident. We'll double back at the bottom of the hill and pretend we came from another direction.
1: Oh, we won't get away with it, Ronnie. It's no use. They'll catch us this time.
0: Snap out of it, Grace. Sorry, but You've got to get

0: Woman, yourself.
1: Yes, I must. I can't go all to pieces. My hands are trembling. So, where are you going?
0: I'll take the wheel. You're going to drive.
1: No, I can't.
0: Now move over. Go on.
1: No.
0: Now drive. Your life depends on it. Both our lives.
1: I started down the steep zigzag road, and slowly, my nerves relaxed. As the car swooped round the curves, I felt a strange acceleration.
0: Easy on these curves, Grace. It's a sheer drop if we go over the cliff.
1: Are you scared now, Ronnie?
0: Well, I want to keep my neck in one piece.
1: You needn't worry. I'm a good driver. Fred always...
0: What's the matter?
1: Nothing.
0: Keep your mind on the road. There's a hairpin bend ahead of here that... Hey, look out!
1: Okay, I see it. I pushed on the brake. The pedal went all the way to the floor, but nothing caught. Nothing!
2: No, Grace. Now, do you know what I was doing there in the garage? I disconnected the brakes.
1: He did it! Fred!
0: The fence, Grace. The fence!
1: He connected them!
2: Yes, Grace. I meant to kill you and Ronnie before you killed
0: me. Grace, slow down.
1: Oh, Ronnie, for heaven's sake, do something!
0: I can't!
2: Slow down! Grace, coming after you. It's too late now. Long drop to the rocks below.
1: Morning.
2: See you soon, Grace.
1: Morning. Morning. Ah!

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Three people, lonely no longer, as the clock strikes 12 for murder at midnight.

0: remember to be with us again when death plays host and the clocks strike 12 for
1: Murder at Midnight.
0: The part of Grace was played by Helen Shields. Wendell Holmes was her husband. Carl Emery, her lover. With music by Charles Paul, Murder at Midnight was directed by Anton M.

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14: This is Nelson Olmsted. 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

Sleep no more. 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In the shadows, there may be moving things. Tonight, it may be, you will sleep.

0: Good evening. This is Ben Grauer introducing tonight's tale of terror, told by Nelson Armstead on the National Broadcasting Company's presentation of Sleep No More. The story of terror can be as simple as a sheeted ghost rattling chains. It can be a complex and hidden world of horror, lurking in such unholy dimensions as only the dead and the moonstruck can glimpse. Or it can be those terrible, fathomless shadows which lie buried deep in the primitive mind of civilized man. And for this evening, well, Nelson Armstead, tell us about this evening's story.
1: Thank you, Ben. We're starting off tonight with a story of an author of real stature, Jack London. As you might suspect, it's the tale of the Yukon and of a man's fight against the awful powers of nature. It's called To Build a Fire.

Day had broken cold and gray, exceedingly cold and gray. The man turned aside from the main Yukon Trail and climbed the high earth bank, where a dim and little-traveled trail led eastward through the fat spruce timberland. It was a steep bank, and he paused for breath at the top, excusing the act to himself by looking at his watch. It was 9 o'clock. There was no hint of sun, though there wasn't a cloud in the sky. It was a clear day, and yet there seemed an intangible pall over the face of things, a subtle gloom that made the day dark. And this was due to the absence of the sun. This fact didn't worry the man. He was used to the lack of a sun. It had been days since he had seen it, and he knew that a few more days must pass before that cheerful orb, due south, would just peep above the skyline and dip immediately from view. The man flung a look back along the way he had come. The Yukon River lay a mile wide and hidden under 3 feet of ice. On top of this ice were as many feet of snow. It was all pure white, rolling in gentle undulations where the ice jams of the freeze-up had formed. All this, the absence of the sun from the sky, the tremendous cold, the strangeness and weirdness of it all, made no impression on the man. It wasn't because he was long used to it. He was a newcomer in the land, a chichaco, and this was his first winter. The trouble with him was that he was without imagination. He was quick and alert in the things of life, but only in the things and not in the significances. 50 degrees below zero meant 80-odd degrees of frost. Such fact impressed him as being cold and uncomfortable, and that was all. 50 degrees below zero stood for a bite of frost that hurt and that must be guarded against by the use of mittens, ear flaps, warm moccasins, and thick socks. 50 degrees below zero was to him just precisely 50 degrees below zero. That there should be anything more to it than that was a thought that never entered his head. He plunged in among the big spruce trees. He was bound for the old claim in the left fork of Henderson Creek, where the boys were already. They had come over across the divide from the Indian Creek country, while he had come the roundabout way to take a look at the possibilities of getting out logs in the spring from the islands in the Yukon. He would be into camp by 6 o'clock. A bit after dark, it was true, but the boys would be there, a fire would be going, and a hot supper would be ready. The trail was faint. A foot of snow had fallen since the last sled had passed over, and he was glad he was without a sled, traveling light. He was surprised, however, at the cold. It certainly was cold, he concluded, as he rubbed his numb nose and cheekbones with his mittened hand. At the man's heels trotted a dog, a big native husky. The animal was depressed by the tremendous cold. It knew that it was no time for traveling. Its instinct told it a truer tale than was told to the man by the man's judgment. In reality, it wasn't merely colder than 50 below zero. It was colder than 60 below, then 70 below. It was 75 below zero. Since the freezing point is 32 above zero, it meant that 107 degrees of frost obtained. The man held steadily on. As he walked along, he rubbed his cheekbones and nose with the back of his mittened hand. He did this automatically, now and again changing hands. But rub as he would, the instant he stopped, his cheekbones went numb. And the following instant, the end of his nose went numb. He was sure to frost his cheeks, but it didn't matter much after all. What were frosted cheeks? A bit painful, that was all. They were never serious. Empty as the man's mind was of thoughts, he was keenly observant. Once coming around a bend, he shied abruptly like a startled horse, curved away from the place where he had been walking and retreated several paces back along the trail. The creek, he knew, was frozen clear to the bottom. No creek could contain water in that Arctic winter. But he knew also that there were springs that bubbled out from the hillsides and ran along under the snow and on top of the ice of the creek. He knew that the coldest snows never froze these springs, and he knew likewise their danger. They were traps. They hid pools of water under the snow that might be 3 inches deep or 3 feet. That was why he had shied in such panic. He had felt the ice give under his feet and heard the crackle of snow hidden ice skin. And to get his feet wet in such a temperature meant trouble and danger. At the very least, it meant delay, for he would be forced to stop and build a fire and under its protection to bare his feet while he dried his socks and moccasins.

Once, when he arrived at the fork of the Henderson, he took off his mittens to unbutton his jacket and shirt to draw out his lunch. The action consumed no more than a quarter of a minute, yet in that brief moment the numbness laid hold of the exposed fingers. He didn't put the mitten on, but instead struck the fingers a dozen sharp smacks against the leg, and then he sat down on a snow-covered log to eat. The sting that followed upon the striking of his fingers against his legs ceased so quickly that he was startled. He pulled the mitten on hurriedly and stood up. He was a bit frightened. He stamped up and down until the stinging returned into the feet. It certainly was cold, was his thought. That man from Sulphur Creek had spoken the truth when telling how cold it sometimes got in the country. There was no mistake about it. It was cold. He built a fire to thaw himself out and then finished eating his lunch.

0: When the man was through, he pulled on his mittens, settled the ear flaps of his cap firmly about his ears, and took the creek trail up the left fork. The dog was disappointed and yearned back toward the fire. This man didn't know how cold it was. Possibly all the generations of his ancestry had been ignorant of cold, of real cold, of cold 107 degrees below freezing. But the dog knew, all its ancestry knew, and it had inherited the knowledge. There didn't seem to be so many springs in the left fork of the Henderson. For half an hour, the man saw no signs of any. And then it happened. At a place where there were no signs, where the soft, unbroken snow seemed to advertise solidity beneath, the man broke through. It wasn't deep, but he was wet halfway to the knees before he floundered out to the firm crust. He was angry and cursed his luck aloud. He had hoped to get into camp with the boys at 6 o'clock, and this would delay him an hour, for he would have to build a fire to dry out his footgear. This was imperative at that low temperature. He knew that much. And he turned aside to the bank, which he climbed. On top, tangled in the underbrush about the trunks of several small spruce trees, was a high-water deposit of dry firewood. He threw down several large pieces on top of the snow. This served for a foundation and prevented the young flame from drowning itself in the snow. It otherwise would melt. The flame he got by touching a match to a small shred of birch bark that he took from his pocket. He knew there must be no failure. When it is 75 below zero, a man mustn't fail in his first attempt to build a fire. That is, if his feet are wet. If his feet are dry and he fails, he can run along the trail for half a mile and restore his circulation. But the circulation of wet and freezing feet cannot be restored by running when it's 75 below. No matter how fast he runs, the feet will freeze the harder. All this the man knew. The old timer in Sulphur Creek had told him about it the previous fall, and had been very serious in laying down the law that no man must travel alone in the Klondike after 50 below. He smiled as he remembered. Well, here he was. He'd had the accident. He was alone. And he had saved himself. For the first fire was a success, blazing away. He started to untie his moccasins. They were coated with ice. For a moment, he tugged with his numb fingers, and then, realizing the folly of it, drew his sheath knife. But before he could cut the strings, it happened. The tree under which he had built the fire carried a weight of snow on its boughs. High up in the tree, one bough capsized its load of snow. This fell on the boughs beneath, capsizing them. This process continued, and the snow descended without warning upon the man and the fire. And the fire was blotted out. The man was shocked. It was as though he had just heard his own sentence of death. For a moment, he sat and stared at the spot where the fire had been built, and then he grew very calm. Perhaps the old-timer of Sulphur Creek was right. If he had had only a trail mate, he would have been in no danger now. The trail mate could have rebuilt the fire. Well, it was up to him to build the fire over again, and this second time there must be no failure. Even if he succeeded, he would most likely lose some toes. His feet must be badly frozen by now, and it would be some time before the second fire was ready. The man reached in his pocket for a second piece of birch bark. He knew the bark was there, and though he couldn't feel it with his fingers, he could hear its crisp rustling as he fumbled for it. Try as he would, he couldn't clutch hold of it. Well, the old-timer of Sulphur Creek was right, he thought, in a moment of controlled despair. After 50 below, a man should travel with a partner. He beat his hands, but failed in exciting any sensation. A certain fear of death, dull and oppressive, came to him. The fear quickly became poignant as he realized that it was no longer a mere matter of freezing his fingers and toes or of losing his hands and feet. It was a matter of life and death with the chances against him. This threw him into a panic, and he turned and ran up the creek bed along the old dim trail. He ran blindly, without intention, in fear such as he had never known in his life. His dog followed behind. The running made him feel better. He didn't shiver. Maybe if he ran on, his feet would thaw out, and anyway, if he ran far enough, he would reach camp and the boys. Without a doubt, he would lose some fingers and toes and some of his face, but the boys would take care of him. It struck him as curious that he could run at all on feet so frozen that he couldn't feel them when they struck the earth and took the weight of his body. He seemed to himself to skim along above the surface, to have no connection with the earth. His theory of running until he reached camp and the boys had one flaw in it. He lacked the endurance. Several times he stumbled, and finally he tottered, crumpled up, and fell. When he tried to rise, he failed. And as he sat, regained his breath, he noted that he was feeling quite warm and comfortable. He wasn't shivering, and it even seemed that a warm glow had come to his chest and trunk. He was losing in his battle with the frost. It was creeping into his body from all sides. When he had recovered his breath and control, he sat up and entertained in his mind the conception of meeting death with dignity. Well, he was bound to freeze anyway. He might as well take it decently. With this newfound peace of mind came the first glimmerings of drowsiness. A good idea, he thought, to sleep off to death. It was like taking an anesthetic. Freezing wasn't so bad as people thought. There were lots worse ways to die. He thought of the old-timer of Sulphur Creek and he mumbled, "You were right, old horse. You were right." Then the man drowsed off into what seemed to him the most comfortable and satisfying sleep he'd ever known. The dog sat pacing him and waited. The brief day drew to a close in a long, slow twilight. Later, the dog whined loudly. And still later, it crept close to the man and caught the scent of death. This made the animal bristle and back away. A little longer it delayed, howling under the stars that leaped and danced and shone brightly in the cold sky. Then it turned and trotted up the trail in the direction of the camp it knew to join the other food providers and fire providers.
1: Thank you, Nelson Olmsted. Certainly, no one could recreate the terrifying loneliness of the North as could Jack London. But what of our second story?
0: It's about as far removed from the Yukon as you can get, Ben, since the setting is a tropical island off Guyana. But I think you'll find it no less forbidding, as you can judge from both the name of the island and the title of this story by George G. Toodoos. Both are called Three Skeleton Key.

0: My most terrifying experience?
1: Well, one does have a few in 35 years of service in the lights, although it's mostly monotonous routine work, keeping the light in order and making out the reports. When I was a young man, not very long in the service, there was an opening in a lighthouse newly built off the coast of Guyana on a small rock 20 miles or so from the mainland. The pay was high, and so in order to reach the sum I had set out to save before I married, I volunteered for service in the new light. Three Skeleton Key, the small rock in which the light stood, bore a bad reputation. It earned its name from the story of the three convicts who escaped from Cayenne in a stolen dugout canoe and were wrecked on the rock during the night, managing to escape the sea, but they eventually died of hunger and thirst. When they were discovered, nothing remained but three heaps of bones picked clean by the birds. The story was that the three skeletons, gleaming with phosphorescent light, danced over a small rock, screaming. But there are many such stories, and I didn't give the stories of the old-timers at the Isle de Saint a second thought. I signed up, boarded ship, and in a month, I was installed at the light. Picture a gray, tapering cylinder, welded to the solid black rock by iron rods and concrete, rising from a small island about 150 feet long and perhaps 40 wide. Small, barely large enough for a man to walk about and stretch his legs at low tide. In the waters about our island swarmed huge sharks who kept an eternal patrol around the base of the light. Still, it was a nice life there.

0: I had just returned from my leave at the end of June and had settled down the routine with my two fellow keepers, Legleo and the head keeper, Itsua. 8 days went by as usual, and then on the ninth night after my return, Itsua, who was on night duty, called Legleo and me, sleeping in our rooms in the middle of the tower, and we rose immediately and, climbing the 30 or so steps that led to the gallery, stood beside our chief. Itsua pointed, and following his finger, we saw a big three-master with all sails set, heading straight for the light. A queer course, for the vessel must have seen us. Our light lit her with the glare of day each time it passed over her. She was a beautiful ship of some 4,000 tons, a fast sailer, and watching her sailing dead for us, a white wave boiling under her bows, Legleo cried out, "Well, what's wrong with her crew? Are they all drunk or insane? Can't they see us?" Nictua nodded soberly and said,
1: "See us? No doubt, if there is a crew aboard."
0: "Well, what do you mean, Chief? Are you saying that... she's the Flying Dutchman?"
1: "No, that's not what I mean. If I say that no one's aboard, I mean she's a derelict."
0: And then we understood her queer behavior. Itsua was right. For some reason, believing her doomed, her crew had abandoned her. Then she had righted herself and sailed on, wandering with the wind. There was nothing we could do but watch. All this time, our glasses were riveted on her, and we suddenly cried out together, "The rats!" Now we knew why this ship in perfect condition was sailing without her crew aboard. They had been driven out by the rats. Not those poor specimens of rats you see ashore, barely reaching a foot from nose to tail. No, these were ship's rats, huge, wise creatures born in the sea, sailing all over the world on ships, transferring to other larger ships as they multiply. There's as much difference between the rats on the land and these maritime rats as between a fishing smack and an armored cruiser. Studying this ship, I turned sick. For her small lifeboats were all in place. She had not been abandoned. Over her bridge, on her deck, in the rigging, on every visible spot, the ship was a writhing mass, a starving army coming toward us aboard a vessel gone mad. Suddenly, there was a dull shock as the ship crashed and then swiftly sunk. But the rats didn't drown. Not these fellows. Thousands of heads rose, felt the wind, and we were scented, seen. To them, we were fresh meat after possible weeks of starving. Almost in one motion, every rat leaped on our island to attack the tower. We barely had time to leap back, close the door leading out of the gallery, descend the stairs, and shut every window tightly. Luckily, the door at the base of the light, which we never could have reached in time, was of bronze, set in granite, and was tightly closed. This horrible band, in no measurable time, had swarmed up and over the tower as if it had been a tree. Their teeth grated as they pressed against the glass of the lantern room, where they could plainly see us, though they couldn't reach us. A few millimeters of glass, luckily very strong, separated our faces from their gleaming, beady eyes, their sharp claws and teeth. And there we were, sealed alive in our own lighthouse, prisoners of a horde of starving rats.

0: That first night, the tension was so great that we couldn't sleep. Every moment, we felt that some opening had been made, some window given away, that our horrible besiegers were pouring through the breach. With the coming of darkness, we lit the light, and the turning beam completely maddened the beasts. As the light turned, it successively blinded thousands of rats crowded against the glass, while the dark side of the lantern room gleamed with thousands of points of light, burning like the eyes of jungle beasts in the night. The next 6 days and seven nights were a living nightmare. Magleo became morose and had nightmares in which he could see the three skeletons dancing about him, gleaming coldly, seeking to grasp him. His maniacal raving descriptions were so vivid that Ictu and I began seeing them also. There was only one thing left to do. After debating all of the ninth day, we decided not to light the lantern that night. Now, this is the greatest breach of our service, never committed as long as the tenders of the light are alive, for the light is something sacred, warning ships in danger in the night. Well, that night, three skeleton light was dark, and all the men were alive. At the risk of causing ships to crash in our reefs, we left it unlit, for we were going mad. At 2 a.m, while Ictua was dozing in his room, the sheet of metal sealing his window gave way. The chief had just time enough to leap to his feet and cry for help, the rats swarming over him. But Legleo and I, who had been watching from the lantern room, got to him immediately, and the three of us battled with a horde of maddened rats which flowed through the gaping window. They bit, we struck them down with our knives, and retreated. I don't remember to this day how we ever managed to escape. All I can remember is wading through them up the stairs, striking them off as they swarmed over us, and then we found ourselves bleeding from innumerable bites, our clothes shredded, sprawled across the trapdoor on the floor of the lantern room, without food or drink. Luckily, the trapdoor was metal, set into granite with iron bolts. The rats occupied the entire tower beneath us, and on the floor of our retreat lay some 20 of their fellows who had gotten in with us before the trapdoor closed and whom we had killed with our knives. Legleo, who was in a bad state, so were we all for that matter, stared at the chief and me vacantly, stared as his gaze swung to the multitude of rats against the glass, and then suddenly he began laughing horribly.
1: Three skeletons! Three skeletons are now six skeletons! Six skeletons!
0: As the dawn broke, a patrol came out to investigate the failure of our light. Looking through my binoculars, I could see the horrified expression on the faces of the officer and crew. But the rats had also seen the crew, and as the ship drew nearer, a solid phalanx left the light, plunged into the water, and swimming out, attempted to board her. They would have succeeded as the ship was hove to, but the engineer connected his steam to a hose and deck and scalded the head of the attacking column, which slowed them up long enough for the ship to get underway and leave the rats behind. Then the sharks took part. Bellies glistening, mouths gaping, they arrived in swarms and scooped up the rats. That was one day the sharks really served a useful purpose. The remaining rats turned tail, swam to shore, and emerged dripping. We signaled with our light that we were still alive, and the ship signaled back to hang on a little longer. By noon, they were back with a fireboat, but the heavy streams of water they threw in the light tower had little effect. Nightfall came, and it was as if nothing had been done. The rats were still in possession. We had to spend another night in our prison. Magleo was sitting on the floor, babbling about skeletons. And as I turned to Ictua, he fell unconscious from his wounds. I was in no better shape and could feel my blood burning with fever. Somehow the night dragged by. And the next afternoon, I saw a tug accompanied by the fireboat come from the mainland with a huge barge in tow. Through my glasses, I saw that the barge was filled with meat. Risking the treacherous reefs, the tug dragged the barge as close to the island as possible. To the last rat, our besiegers deserted the rock, swam out, and boarded the barge, reeking with the scent of freshly cut meat. The tug dragged the barge about a mile from shore, where the fireboat drenched the barge with gasoline. A well-placed incendiary shell from the patrol boat set her on fire. The patrol boat took us off the island and left three men to replace us, and by nightfall we were in the hospital in Cayenne. Now, what became of my friends? Well, Legleo's mind had cracked him. He was raving mad. Itua died within a week. A rat's bite is dangerous in that hot, humid climate, and infection sets in rapidly. As for me, well, when they fumigated the light and repaired the damage done to the rats, I resumed my service there. Why not? No reason why such an incident should keep me from finishing out my service there, is there? Besides, I told you I liked the place. To be truthful, I've never had a post as pleasant as that one. And when my time came to leave it forever, I tell you I almost wept as Three Skeleton Key disappeared below the horizon.

0: You can turn up the lights now. You can look around you. Nobody is there, really. Everything is all right, isn't it? Step over here, Nelson Olmsted, and tell us about next week's story.
1: Ben, two favorites of mine. The first by the master of the sardonic, John Collier, is entitled Thus I Refute Beelzy. The second eerie story is by Nelson S. Bond, who is best known for Mr. Mergenthwerker's Loblies. This one is entitled The Bookshop. If you think you can take it, we'd like to have you join us.
0: You have been listening to Sleep No More, an NBC Radio Network production directed by Daniel Sutter. Mr. Olmsted records exclusively for Vanguard Records. Until next week, when Nelson Olmsted will again be here in person, this is Ben Grauer bidding you

0: Good evening, creeps. 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
1: Good evening, friends of the Inner Sanctum. This is your host to welcome you through the squeaking door. Well, been shopping around for a nice case of murder? Of course you have. And you've come to the right place because the characters on this program simply kill themselves to keep you amused. Why, only the other day we were accused of making murder our business. But we wouldn't do that, friend. Oh, no. Because that would be mixing business with pleasure. And we consider it a pleasure to give some stiff the business. And now, friends, tonight's story is a triangle tale concerning a man, a woman, and a murderer. You've heard it said that those who laugh last laugh best. But we're going to prove that it never pays to get into a laughing contest with a ghost. Because ghosts always get the last laugh.
2: I know he's dead. His body has been in the grave for weeks. Yet, although I tell myself it's impossible, I can hear him laugh. That raucous, mocking sound haunts me. The same laughter I heard for the first time in the courtroom. He had never laughed during all the weeks of the trial. Never even smiled. This day, when he came before me for sentencing.
3: John Spencer, you have been found guilty of murder in the first degree. You wish to make a statement before sentence is imposed?
4: I killed Hicks. I'm willing to admit it now. But he was no good. He got just what he deserved. And everybody knows it. I'm not a killer. I never committed a crime before. And all I ask now is a chance.
3: John Spencer, the jury took all that into consideration when it recommended life imprisonment. However, I have the power to ignore that recommendation. It is my firm conviction that to allow one man to take the law into his own hands is to encourage others to do likewise. I therefore override the recommendation of the jury and sentence you to be hung by the neck until dead.
4: No. Judge, please. I've got a girl. We were going to be married. All I ask is to live so I can see her once in a while.
3: You should have thought of that before you committed murder.
4: It's easy for you to tell me what I should have done. But you won't always be on top. Maybe someday you'll be down here where I am. When that happens, I hope they throw the book at you just like you're doing to me.
3: Bailiff, remove the prisoner.
4: Won't I be laughing when that happens? Wherever I am, I'll be laughing fit to bust.
3: Same old story. Prisoner pleads innocence or guilty with good cause. Asks mercy. When clemency is refused, condemned man curses judge and hopes that judge will someday find himself in a similar plight. Spencer's outburst failed to move me in the slightest. I'd heard it many times before. I went home to forget about the Spencer case.
5: Richard? Is that you, Richard?
6: Yes, dear. I'll come in as soon as I've freshened up.
5: Come right now. I've been waiting here all day. Surely it's not too much to ask.
6: All right, Laura. I'm coming.
5: Richard, I want you to meet my new nurse, Margaret Cummings. This is Judge Thornton, Miss Cummings.
7: How do you do?
6: Miss Cummings, haven't we met before?
7: That's hardly likely. It's probably my face. It's so ordinary.
6: On the contrary, Miss Cummings, I should say your face is rather unusual.
5: Richard, suppose you stop that silly chatter about faces and talk to Miss Cummings about her duty.
6: Very well. Come into my study, Miss Cummings. We can talk better there. Now, sit down, please. There's not much to say, really. In the first place, my wife's heart condition isn't really dangerous.
7: Yes, I gathered that from Dr. Fletcher.
6: Oh, he told you about my wife, eh?
7: Oh, yes.
6: You're a professional person, nurse, and I believe in frankness. It makes things easier. My wife is 11 years my senior, getting on past middle age. She is a bit worried. Not that I give her any grounds for it. Jealous. You understand?
7: Perfectly.
6: She's not an easy person to get along with. You'll have to humor her.
7: I'll do my best.
6: And, Miss Cummings?
7: Yes.
6: I was just wondering where it was that I saw you before. Escapes me. You know, Miss Cummings, your face is rather haunting. That was how it began. We played a game during those first few weeks. I would ask, Miss Cummings, where was it that I first saw you?
7: Don't you remember yet?
6: No, I don't.
7: Well, I do. And someday, if you're nice, I'll tell you.
6: We would laugh together. Having the girl in the house made me feel young again. But it didn't last. It ended one evening in Laura's room.
5: Richard.
6: Yes, dear?
5: Put down that newspaper. I want to talk to you.
6: I'm listening.
5: Don't you think you're going a bit too far, Richard?
6: Too far? What do you mean?
5: I mean Miss Cummings.
6: Oh.
5: I won't stand for it. I won't allow you to disgrace me in my own home with a woman who's little more than a servant.
6: Oh, Laura, for heaven's sake.
5: I may be a bedridden invalid, but there is a limit.
6: You're jumping to ridiculous conclusions, Laura.
5: Ridiculous, am I? I suppose you'll deny you're in love with Miss Cummings, that you've been carrying on with her right under my nose.
6: Certainly I'll deny it.
5: I've got eyes, Richard. I've seen you two whispering together. I've watched how you look at
6: her. Oh, you're talking utter nonsense. There's nothing between me and Miss Cummings.
5: Nothing?
6: Nothing, absolutely nothing.
5: Well, then, I'll give you a chance to prove what you say. I don't want Miss Cummings here. Dismiss her.
6: You want me to dismiss her?
5: Yes, Richard. I do.
6: Miss Cummings, I... Well, this is going to be rather unpleasant. You see my wife...
7: Yes, I know. She wants me to leave.
6: Yes. How did you know?
7: I couldn't help overhearing the conversation.
6: Well, then you also know why she wants you to leave.
7: Yes. But you warned me when I first came here that she was jealous.
6: It's been very pleasant having you here.
7: Thank you.
6: I'm going to miss you. Miss Cummings, could I have your home address?
7: Of course. Why do you want it?
6: I hope you won't think me presumptuous, but... Well, perhaps we might be able to see each other.
7: Would that be wise?
6: No, it wouldn't be wise. But I might as well face it. I couldn't hide it from Laura, and now I can't hide it from myself. I love you, Miss Cummings.

0: That matter heard Spencer's laugh for the first time since the day in the courtroom. I set it down as a figment of the imagination born out of a feeling of guilt due to my disloyalty to Laura. I put it out of my mind. I had other things to think about. The slip of paper with Margaret Cummings' address on it was in my pocket. A dozen times during the next week, I picked the telephone to call her, but something held me back. It was fear, I guess. Fear that if I saw her again, I would be taking a final, irrevocable step. But then I couldn't stand it any longer without seeing her. I dialed her number.
1: Hello?
0: Is that you, Margaret?
1: Yes, who is this?
0: This is Richard.
1: Richard?
0: Judge Thornton.
1: Oh, hello. How are you? It's been so long, I thought you'd forgotten me.
0: There's little chance of that. Could I see you tonight, Margaret?
1: Why, yes, of course. Come over as soon as you like.
0: I dressed carefully. Examining myself in the mirror, I saw a tall man, still on the right side of 50. Still trim in figure and distinguished in appearance. When I got to Margaret's apartment, my heart was beating fast, like a boy on his first date. Somehow, I don't know quite how it happened, she was in my arms. I was kissing her.
2: Oh, no, we're being foolish.
0: Sit down, darling. Here, beside me.
2: Like this?
0: That's perfect. Margaret, would you marry me?
2: Mary, you can't be serious.
0: I was never more in earnest in my life.
2: Aren't you forgetting a little detail?
0: No, I'm not forgetting about Laura. She has a weak heart. She may die. And if she does...
2: I wouldn't count on it. Your wife takes very good care of herself. She may live to be 100.
0: But if she should die, would you marry me?
2: I don't know. It's not fair to ask me now. Not while your wife is still alive. Ask me later.
3: Pleasant evening at the club?
0: I didn't go to the club, Laura.
3: No?
0: No. I lied to you. I spent the evening with Margaret Cummings.
3: Richard!
0: You were right. I'm in love with her. I never knew what love meant before. I can't live without
3: her. You're mad. You don't know what you're saying.
0: I want a divorce, Laura.
3: Divorce? No.
0: I want it immediately.
3: You can't do this to me. Oh, my heart. Now see what you've done.
0: Laura.
3: Oh, the shock. My pills, Richard. Give them to me. Hurry. Hurry, Richard.
0: I knew she was pretending the heart attack.
3: Oh, Richard.
0: Hoping to play on my sympathy. That was Laura's favorite trick. It always worked before. Not this time. This time I would pretend until I was ready to act. I gave her the pills, watched her take them and sink back in the pillow.
3: Oh, thank you, Richard.
0: Feel better now?
3: Yes, dear, much better. I don't know what I'd have done without you here. I would have died. Oh, Richard, say you didn't mean what you said before. Don't you see, I couldn't go on living without you.
0: You won't have to, Laura.
3: Then you won't leave me for that girl.
0: I'll take care of you. Here, let me make you more comfortable. Pillow needs rearranging.
3: Yes, it does. Richard, what are you doing?
0: I'm fixing the pillow.
3: I don't know what I'm saying.
0: Lie still. Stop twisting around. This isn't much different from a heart attack. Laura?

0: Hello?
1: Dr. Fletcher?
0: Yes?
1: This is Judge Thornton. Please come quickly, Doctor. My wife has had a heart attack.
2: It happened during an argument.
1: It was nothing important, Doctor. Just a domestic quarrel. And suddenly she had the attack. I gave her the pills, but by that time it was too late.
2: It's too bad.
1: I'd only known that her condition had become so dangerous.
2: Oh, Judge, you've nothing to reproach yourself for. These things happen.
1: Will you take care of the formalities, Doctor?
2: Oh, yes, of course.
1: The death certificate?
2: I'll list the cause as failure of the heart.
1: There was no need to act the part of the stricken husband after Dr. Fletcher left. I stood looking down at Laura's body. She was dead. And Dr. Fletcher's certificate would clear me of any suspicion of murder. I was free. Free to marry Margaret.

0: I walked to Margaret's apartment that night. The street was dark. Empty. I had the uncomfortable feeling that I was being watched. Followed. Then I heard footsteps behind me. I hurried my pace. The man behind me did likewise. Frightened as I was, I decided to stop and confront the follower. He came toward me, his face and figure shadowy in the dark. What do you want? Why are you following me?
1: You ought to know, Judge Thornton.
0: Who are you? Come closer so I can... Spencer. John Spencer. It can't be. You're dead.
1: Dead, am I? Well, you ought to know, Judge.

0: take it easy, mister. Take it easy. Now,
1: just tell me what happened.
2: I was being followed, officer. So I turned around to see who it was.
0: And did you see who it was?
2: Yes. And that's why I fainted. The man following me was a dead man.
0: What's that?
2: The man following me is dead. I know he's dead, officer.
0: I ought to run you in. You're crazy.
2: I had intended to tell Margaret that Laura was dead. I meant to ask her to marry me.

0: Richard, I'm insulted.
1: What?
0: You didn't kiss me. You haven't even said hello.
1: Oh, I'm sorry, dear. That man across the street, he can't be real. And yet, if he isn't...
0: What man, Richard?
1: Don't you see him?
0: No, there's no one across the street.
1: He was there a moment ago. I turned my head to talk to you and... Now he's gone.
0: Darling, you're trembling. You must be sick.
1: Don't look at me like that.
0: Richard, what's the matter?
1: I guess I am sick. I'd better go and have a talk with Dr. Fletcher.
2: Yes, I remember the Spencer case very well, Judge Thornton. You could have spared Spencer's life, but didn't. And now you imagine that he follows you?
1: Yes.
2: But the man is dead.
1: Then it was his ghost that followed me. His ghost I spoke to. His ghost that laughs.
2: There are no ghosts, Judge Thornton. With one exception. The ghosts we carry about inside us.
1: What do you mean?
2: Well, these things you hear and see, these are hallucinations brought on by feelings of guilt. Spencer's been dead for weeks. So the question is, why should you experience guilt feelings at this late date?
1: I don't know.
2: Well, psychiatry has an explanation. Quite often in such cases, one refuses to face the guilt object and transfers his guilt feelings to some other person.
1: What are you driving at?
2: I'm suggesting that your guilt feelings are not caused by the Spencer incident. And I'm going to ask you a blunt question. Did you murder your wife?
1: Why, of all the idiotic...
2: Now, just a moment, Judge. Just a moment. I've been rather uneasy about the circumstances of Mrs. Thornton's death.
1: But you yourself diagnosed it as a heart attack.
2: I accepted what you told me that night. A superficial examination of the body did indicate such a conclusion, yes. But your wife's cardiac condition was mild. Now, your guilt feelings lead me to suspect...
1: This murder talk is ridiculous. Were there any signs of struggle, any marks of violence? Of course not.
2: Mrs. Thornton might have been suffocated.
1: Oh, nonsense.
2: Perhaps. At any rate, I intend to recommend to the coroner that an autopsy be performed.
1: An autopsy?
2: Yes, it would determine whether or not death was due to suffocation. You should have no objection if I am mistaken.
1: You meddling fool.
3: Judge Thornton, put down that paper.
1: You are so clever.
3: Stay away from me. Come on. No!
1: I've gone too far now to stop at another...
3: Mike! No!
1: I'd lost my head. I should have agreed to the autopsy. That would have given me a day or two in which to plan my escape. But now, as things were, it would be only a matter of hours before Fletcher's body was discovered. My thoughts twisted and turned in panic.
4: Maybe someday you'll be down here where I am. Won't I be laughing when that happens? Wherever I am, I'll be laughing fit to bust.
1: I ran. Ran like a frightened child. I needed help, and there was no one to turn to. Margaret. She loved me. She'd help me. I went to Margaret and told her what had happened.
0: You killed your wife.
1: For you. So we could be married.
0: And then Dr. Fletcher...
1: I had to kill her, Margaret. He was going to recommend an autopsy.
0: Why did you come here?
1: We've got to run away. We still have an hour or two. If we could charter a plane to Canada or Mexico...
0: What makes you think I'd run away with you?
1: I thought you loved me.
0: Don't be stupid. I'm going to turn you over to the police.
1: Margaret, you can't mean...
0: Can't I? Just watch me.
1: Margaret, listen before you pick up that phone. Even if you don't love me, even if you won't go away with me, give me a chance. Have mercy.
0: You make me laugh. Judge Thornton, who never gave anybody else a break, pleading for mercy. Well, turn around and ask the man behind you for mercy.
1: Behind?
5: That's right.
1: Spencer. John Spencer.
5: Take another look, Judge.
1: No. No, you're not John Spencer. There's a resemblance, but you're not John Spencer.
5: I'm his brother.
1: You're the man that was following me.
5: That's right.
1: I was tricked. Led on by Margaret to kill my wife, and forced by you to betray myself to Dr. Fletcher. But why? Why, Margaret? Why did you do this?
0: For revenge.
1: Revenge?
0: Yes. The first day I came to your house, you thought my face was familiar. Well, now I'll tell you where it was that you first saw me. It was in the courtroom at John Spencer's trial.
1: Courtroom. Yes. Yes.
0: Yes. Remember how he begged for mercy? He told you he had a girl, that he was engaged to be married, and you could have given him his life. But you sentenced him to his death.
1: But you

0: girl?
1: Yes.
0: Spencer, did he know about this?
1: All this was his plan. His revenge. Hello, operator. Give me police headquarters. I want to report a murder. Yes, that's right, a murder. Tell them it's very important to get here as soon as they can.
2: I'm waiting now for the police to come. For the trial. For the sentence, which I know will be death. As I wait, my thoughts go back to the courtroom.
3: You won't always be on top. Maybe someday you'll be down here where I am. And when that happens, I'll be laughing.
4: Well, Judge Thornton certainly misjudged Margaret Cummings, which was a grave mistake. Well, he didn't have the ghost of a chance with her. She double-crossed him right into the graveyard. Oh, a word of caution. If you must commit a murder, be sure to select the proper weapon. I suggest a sharp-edged axe, because it provides you with a handy alibi. When the police want to know why you did it, you can claim the killing was accidental.

0: Well, good night, and thank you, Poison Puss, for your Inner Sanctum story, tonight's performance in the Mystery Playhouse. Until next time, creep. Good night. 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

0: We bring you stories of the supernatural and the supernormal, dramatizing the fantasies and the mysteries of the unknown. We tell you this frankly so that if you wish to avoid the excitement and tension of these imaginative plays, we urge you calmly but sincerely to turn off your radio now. This is Mr. O. Arch Obler. Have you ever stopped to consider that the plot of the husband, the wife, and the lover has been with us longer than most of us care to think? That's what our story is about tonight. But we begin after a short pause.
1: NAACP, NAACP. 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Remember, it was the NAACP which persuaded President Truman to desegregate the armed forces. NAACP persistence secured the Supreme Court decision ending segregation in public schools. NAACP engineered the historic civil rights bills of the 60s, and today, among other things, it is actually feeding thousands of indigent black folk across the nation. If we are ever to achieve a single society, the massive strength of this organization must be maintained and enlarged. Won't you join the 500,000 black and white Americans fighting for justice and equal opportunity? NAACP, NAACP. Every day it works for you. Won't you work for it? Join your local branch today.
0: And now, if you haven't already done so, turn off your lights now and listen to The Shrinking.

0: moving along. Keep moving along, ladies and gentlemen. Keep moving. There ain't no loitering here. Keep moving.
1: Hey, officer. What's going on in the hall? What's the bloomin' attraction?
0: Read the signs, my man. Read the signs.
1: Huh? Oh. The great Peter Stransky, world-famous explorer, appearing in person in lecture on headhunters of the Amazon. Go, Brian.
0: Move along, fella. Move along.
1: Hello, officer. Will you tell a bloke what that headhunting is referring to? Who's on tonight?
0: Now, look here, you're obstructing traffic. It's lecturing the man is. Lecturing on these heathen tribes that hunt their neighbor's heads. Now, move along, man. Move along, or I'll take you in.
2: Ladies and gentlemen, now you know the story of these strange motion pictures I have shown you this evening. For the first time in history, motion pictures taken of the lower Brazilian region. Someday soon, I hope to return to Brazil and bring back more cinematic records of the customs of these almost legendary savages, including actual specimens of heads and bodies taken and preserved in their bloodthirsty wars. When that day comes, I hope you will be as kind to me as you have been this evening. And so, good night until we meet again.
3: Excellent lecture, Stransky. Excellent.
2: Yes. It went very well indeed.
3: Complete sellout. That headhunting theme meant excellent publicity in all the papers, you know.
2: Yes, yes, of course. Now, if you'll pardon me, my wife...
3: Oh, but my dear Stransky, autographs.
2: They paid to listen to my lecturing and see my motion pictures, not to get my autograph. I'm sorry, my wife, she will be waiting
3: Oh, come, come, don't worry about her. She's well taken care of.
2: Eh? What are you talking about?
3: I just passed her backstage, and she had a handsome young gentleman having quite a tete-a-tete, don't you know?
2: You will pardon me.
4: Oh, John.
3: Oh. Oh, come now, Ellen. You must do it.
4: Oh, but John, that's ridiculous. Who ever heard of such a silly thing?
3: I did, and that's why I'm telling it to you.
4: Well, I won't listen to another word. I really won't.
3: Oh, yes, you will.
4: No, I won't.
2: If I might be so bold as to interrupt.
4: Oh, Peter, it's you.
2: I'm sorry to interrupt your most interesting conversation, my dear wife, but we must go.
4: But, Peter, we...
2: Come, I said. The automobile is waiting.
4: But I... Very well, Peter. Good night, John.
3: Good night, Ellen.
2: Come. Get into the car, Ellen.
4: Why don't you say something, Peter?
2: Yes. Yes, I will say something.
1: This.
2: Well, why don't you speak? Why don't you cry?
4: I wouldn't give you the satisfaction.
2: So, you save your tears for him, too. Say something.
4: I'm leaving you, Peter.
2: Leaving me? What are you talking about?
4: I spoke clearly enough. I'm leaving you.
2: Don't be a fool.
4: I'm trying not to be. That's why I'm leaving you. I should have done it a long time ago.
2: You'll go to him.
4: No, I'm going to divorce you first, Peter.
2: Divorce?
4: I won't have any difficulty about that, I'm sure.
2: No, never a divorce from me, never.
4: You have no choice. Please stop the car.
2: Yes.
4: Goodbye.
2: Ellen.
4: I'm sorry for you, Peter.
2: No. I'm sorry for you.

0: Well, come in, Ellen. Come in, and you too, young man.
1: What do you want of us, Peter?
0: It was very kind of you two to come here and join me tonight.
2: You said it was important, Strensky. What is
0: his life? Perhaps the fault was largely mine. I was not a very good husband.
2: You're acting very decently about all this, Mr. Strensky. All I can say is I love Ellen very much.
0: And you love him, Ellen?
1: Yes, Peter.
2: If we could arrange matters quickly, I mean the divorce and all that sort of thing.
0: Of course. I just said we are together like civilized human beings. And now, if you will excuse me, I will close the door. The servant, you know.
2: He's acting surprisingly well about it all, Ellen.
1: I'm not so sure,
0: John. Oh. Now what I have to say, I say in complete privacy.
1: Peter, just why did you want John and me here?
0: I want you to waive dower rights.
1: Oh, just as you wish.
0: Excellent. So here is the legal form as drawn up by my solicitor. I assure you, it's quite in order. You will sign first, young man.
2: Me?
0: Yes. Yes, as a witness, you understand?
2: Oh, very well. My pen.
0: No. Use this one, please. Here. Oh, I'm sorry.
1: Well, John, what's the matter?
2: Oh, nothing. Just a scratch. The pen point.
0: Oh, I'm so clumsy.
1: John,
2: it's nothing, really. See, the pen point hardly broke the skin.
0: Yes, but it did break the skin.
1: Oh, yes, John. You see, a drop of blood.
2: Oh, it's nothing at all. Just a scratch. Unimportant.
1: Why did you laugh like that, Peter? What's wrong?
0: You feel something, John?
2: What?
0: A constriction between the eyes, perhaps?
1: Peter.
0: Or maybe a strange pounding of the heart?
1: Peter...
0: Or
1: what
0: perhaps,
1: have you done?
0: John, your vision blurs. You hear strange sounds in your ears. Eh, great lover?
1: Peter, answer me. What have you done? John, are you all right? Tell me, are you all right?
2: I don't know. My head is so strange.
1: Tell me, have you done something to him? Have you? John, look at me, darling. Speak to me. Tell me what's the matter.
0: Yes.
1: John.
0: Yes, speak, John.
2: Eleanor,
1: John! Peter, help me. He's fallen. Peter, help me. Help me.
0: Help you?
1: But, John, look at him. Look at him. He's ill, dying. Doctor, get a doctor.
0: Not a doctor, my little wife. Doctors cannot restore even great lovers after the poison of Barakata has entered the veins.
1: Poison? That pen? That scratch?
0: Ellen, you must... So, the thought of your lover's death draws the blood from your head and you faint, eh, my little wife? When you awaken, you will wish that you... died with him.

0: Ah, you are awake again.
1: My arm.
0: You are bound in a chair. It is most discourteous of me, I know, but then, as you may remember, I always was a barbarian.
1: John. John.
0: You will keep your voice down.
1: John. You've got to tell me. Where is he? Why am I down here? John's not dead. He can't be dead. He's on that table. Under the sheet. Not John.
0: Yes, John.
1: John. You've killed him. Let me loose. Let me go to him.
0: Stop that.
1: John.
0: Stop making
1: John.
0: That noise, you mad woman. Stop it. Stop it, I say. All right, I'll stop you then. I'll stop you. All right. There, my little wife. Scream, yell, rave all you want. This gag over your mouth serves its purpose well. Go on. Go on. You amuse me. So, now you have discovered it is useless to talk to the gag, eh, Ellen? It is such a waste of effort, is it not? So now that you are silent, I can go on with my work. Most important work. Yes, you were right about what was on this table here. See? I throw off the sheet. And he was such a handsome man. Well, I must get to work. Why, you no longer try to speak, my little Ellen. Does the sight of these beautiful surgical instruments frighten you? They need not. They're not for you. They are for John. Yes, he is dead. Dead. The poison too quickly, but do you think I would let him rest in death? Oh, no. I loved you, Ellen. And as I loved you, I hate you. Watch closely. What? I'm sorry, I cannot understand you. Oh, you ask me what I'm going to do. The knives, sharp knives, you see them? No, they are not to dismember your precious John. Flesh buried decays and is gone. I want your dear John with me for a long time. Oh, again, you ask the question. I'm trying so hard to explain. He's dead and he will be dead. But in his death, he will serve a purpose. You remember I told you my savage Brazilian friends, the Yavaros, have a quaint custom of shrinking and preserving the bodies of their enemies. Well, I studied their methods most carefully. John Douglas was my enemy. Here he lies. And I will do with him as the Yavaros do with their enemies. So, now you understand. When I'm through with him, your lover will be a little leathery-skinned man, a doll-like in size, a trophy for my trophy room. Who will suspect that in that little leathery doll-like figure is the body of an Englishman? And so he will amuse me in his death. Yes. And you will sit there, my little wife. You will sit in that chair for the many days it will take me to prepare the carcass. You will sit and watch me day after day as with smoke and with heat I make the strong body of your lover smaller and smaller. You will sit there.
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2: And now back to our The Devil and Mr. O story.
0: Fire is warm. Hell, warm, so very warm. The air filled with smoke. Dry, swirling smoke. See how it coils around him. At first, how often you cried out when I talked like this, but now you're silent. Weeks. How many weeks has it been? 4, 5, 6? It used to take my savage friends 10 weeks to dry and cure the bodies of their enemies. 10 weeks. And I have done it in 5. Look at him. 6 foot strong and broad he was, but now a doll in size, a small brown doll. Oh, what weary days they've been, filling the body full of sand and slowly turning in the smoke and the heat, not too quickly, not too slowly, not too close to the flames. And now, the man that was John Douglas, a doll, a brown doll of death. The flames are noisy. Noisy as you are silent, little Ellen. You are... Oh, I hadn't noticed. Your eyes are closed. Wake up. Wake up! Wake up, I say. You've got to look at him. Your eyes have got to see him. You've got to see him. You're speaking. I cannot understand you. The gag, yes, I will take it off. Sitting there all these weeks, you haven't got the strength. There, that does it. Your lips are free. Well, look at him, Helen. Look at him and tell me what you think of John Douglas now.
1: Smoke twisting and twisting round him. Smoke has taken him. Where is he gone?
0: Ellen!
1: Where is he gone?
0: Ellen!
1: Smoke. I'll go to him in the smoke. He's waiting.
0: Ellen, stop. Stop, you hear? Understand? You must understand.
1: Smoke, he will wait for me.
0: Smoke. What are you raving about?
1: Yes, smoke. See how it curls around him.
0: No.
1: He's waiting.
0: No, stop talking like that. Stop talking like that, I say.
1: He's waiting.
0: The knife. Where is the knife?
1: No.
0: I'll stop you. No! Ellen, I... All right. Dead. Up on the table with you. Yeah. I must prepare you, Ellen, for the smoke and the fire. It took me 5 weeks with him, and now 5 more weeks with you. And then you will be as he is. Brown with the smoke of the curing fire. A little doll in size.
4: But the Blacks and the Kayans of Borneo and the Celebes are not the only savage tribes which indulged in this most curious pastime of collecting human heads as trophies. In my travels in far-off places, I have come across at least 20 other races who participate in this strange custom.
5: Let's get out of here, Mamie. What it means is dry as dust. Oh, but who cares about Ed Hunt and men and the likes of that? Let's get out of here and go to a cinema. Squash.
0: Oh,
5: all right.
4: And they went raiding and killing their enemies, generally in nocturnal surprises. These savages severed the heads of the dead and returned with them to their villages. Members of the tribe believe their rank in the next world depends upon the number of heads secured. But, unquestionably, the most curious custom is found among the Yavaros of South America, who not only sever the heads of their enemies, but also are known to shrink the bodies of the dead until they are small, almost doll-like in size. These bodies are kept in the large huts and treasured highly. And now, ladies and gentlemen, I have a surprise for you. In my recent trip to South America and my visit to the Dorados, at great personal risk, I was able to procure two of the macabre specimens. Yes, I have here in this trunk the shrunken bodies of two full-sized human beings. That is, at one time they were full-sized, but now they are the size of large dolls. A man and a woman, ladies and gentlemen, perfectly preserved. The only specimens of their kind in existence outside of the sultry jungles of South America. Never before have they been seen or displayed upon the lecture platform, but tonight I am going to show them to you.
0: Now you make your public debut, my two beauties. Ellen and John, the new sensation of the lecture stage.
4: Ladies and gentlemen, if you please, presenting two perfect specimens, the only ones of their kind, of the secret process which enables the savages of the jungles of South America to reduce their enemies to doll-like size. Here we have a living man, about 6 foot in size during his lifetime, now reduced to midget size. And likewise, here a woman, once a living, breathing individual like you and you and you, now this horrible trophy of the curer's art.
0: You see, Ellen and John, they like you. You are a success. A huge success. You're talking. You. No. No, you cannot talk. Dad, you cannot talk. No. You cannot talk.

0: Sure, Captain, it's a strange passenger we got aboard this time, I must say.
1: Oh, you mean Strensky? Aye, strange he is, mate.
0: But what's he running away from, sir?
1: Sure, mate, that ain't a proper question to be asking of a man when he lays as many pound notes on the table as that man did for this passage. Get me out of England tonight, he said. And get him out of England I did.
0: Now, could he be one of them embezzlers?
1: Oh, aye, that he might. The trunk he was carrying, well, he wouldn't let any of the men lay a hand on it. He brought it down to the cabin himself.
0: I'd like to get a look in it.
1: Aye, and so would I. But he stays in that cabin of his all the time. He's down there now, and I'll bet he's looking in that trunk this very night.
2: The cabin door is locked. No one can come in when the door is locked. It's going to stay locked until we get there. South America, they won't get me there. No one will get me there. Why did I run away? What's the matter with me? No one heard them but I. No one in that audience but I. They're in that trunk there. The two of them. Why don't I find out now if no one heard them but I? Why don't I? For sure. Yes, I must. No, they couldn't have talked, not they. The two of you lying there. You didn't talk, did you? No. No, of course you didn't. You're dead. You're more than dead. Hollow flesh shrunk by the smoke of heat until you're smoky little dolls. Aaron and John, I'm free of you forever. Forever. You, Alan, thing that was Alan, why don't you say something?
3: You murderer.
2: Again, I heard you again, the two of you, I heard you.
3: You murderer.
2: No.
3: You murderer.
2: Stop it.
3: You murderer.
2: Stop it.
3: Murderer.
2: Stop it. Murderer. Stop it, you little things. You can't speak. You're dead, burned in the flames. Stop it. All right, I'll stop you. I'll stop you. Into the sea. I'll throw you into the sea. Come, you and you. I've got you in my hands. I'll throw you into the sea. First, you, Aaron. Into the water. There. And now you, John. Into the sea. The sea will stop that tongue of yours. There. There. Now I'm through with you. Through with you. The water will stop your mouth. It stopped it. I'm free of you forever. The two of you forever.
4: Huh? What's the matter?
2: The matter? Oh, what do you mean, Captain? Nothing is the matter.
4: Well, I thought I saw you throw something in the water. In fact, I'm sure of it.
2: Oh, just some old things. Yes, that's it. Some old things I didn't want.
4: Oh, I see. Well, as long as everything's all right.
2: Yes. Everything's all right. No.
4: It is a weird night, isn't it?
2: Weird? Why do you say that, man?
4: Yeah, it's so dark. No moon, not a star in the sky. It's like we were sailing into the black of a tomb without even candlelight to lead us. You know, if I was a superstition... What in the devil's name is that?
2: What? What are you talking about?
4: There, to starboard, see? Two lights. Take it, what lights are those?
2: They're coming closer.
4: Starship lights? No, that can't be. Why, I've sailed these waters for 15 years.
2: It's they.
4: What?
2: The two of them, their faces. See them gleaming faces. Alan... John, get back. Back to the water I threw you in. Back.
4: Strensky, what's back. Come over you? Back. Stop leaning over the back. Rail. You'll fall in. You'll fall in, man. Ah! Look out!
5: Turn overboard! Turn overboard! Turn overboard!
6: Help! I fell in. Help me!
5: Ahoy there. We hear you.
6: Here! I'm here! Save me! Save me!
2: Yes, I'll stay afloat. They'll save me. I won't die. I won't. They'll save me.
7: No, Peter.
2: Huh?
8: Take his other arm, Evan. I have his leg.
2: No. Let go of me. Let go.
8: Come, Strensky.
7: Join us.
2: No. Stop. Alan, John, the two of you, stop. You're pulling me under. Drawing me. Drawing me.
9: I told you this would be a different lover-wife-husband situation. And let me just reassure you, if you see a doll that looks like someone else, maybe it is one of the shrinking people.
7: Hello, this is Angela Lansbury. Won't you jump on the bandwagon with me? This bandwagon is rolling towards a happier tomorrow. 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

And I'm 11 year old I be today. Yes, sir, 111 year old. We'll shake them. Here, all these folks be gathered to hear one of our pretty little bedtime stories. And tonight, we're gonna tell them one that's become famous all over the world. You're right, Satan. A woman named Mary Shelley once wrote this yarn of ours in a book. But she, nor no one else, never knowed the true facts of the case but me. Douse out them lights. Setting in the spooky shadows is the way to hear our pretty tales. Now, draw up to the fire and gaze into them embers. Gaze into them deep, and soon you'll be with us in Switzerland. Soon you'll hear our yarn of Frankenstein. Frankenstein!

0: I'm coming. Don't break the door down. Who is it?
1: I, Professor Waldman.
0: Oh, just a minute.
1: Oh, good evening, Madame Murray.
0: Good evening. Raining cats and dogs. Step inside so I can close this door.
1: Yes, Madame Murray.
0: Oh, you're letting that wet umbrella drip all over my clean floor.
1: Oh, I'm sorry.
0: Oh, you men of science. But I suppose I should be used to such carelessness after keeping house for Victor Frankenstein.
1: Oh, he's a very young scientist, Madame Moritz. Just wait until he reaches my age.
0: You make me shudder.
1: Where is our Victor? In his laboratory?
0: Is he ever anywhere else? Doesn't even come out for his meals anymore. What is he doing in there, Professor, that he's so mysterious about?
1: I don't know any more than you do. Our Victor is a genius, and genius shares its secrets with no one.
0: Professor Waldman, I'm worried about that boy. In the last 6 months, he's changed terribly.
1: Changed?
0: Yes. He thinks of nothing but this work of his. You know how much he loves his fiancée, Elizabeth. Yet 3 times he's postponed their marriage because it wasn't finished. And I'm afraid of whatever he's doing. I feel it is unholy.
1: Madame Moritz.
0: Unholy, I tell you. He forbids me to enter that laboratory of his. But he can't close up my ears. At night I hear frightful sounds from there. Cries of animals in pain. And then from him who has always been so kind. Insane shouts of triumph. And I've seen the things brutish-looking men bring in this house. Hideous things from the slaughterhouses and the morgues. Last week, the public executioner was here. He brought the body of that robber who was beheaded in the square.
1: There is no need for you to worry. However disgusting the tools he employs, you may be sure the object of Victor's work is to benefit mankind.
0: I hope you're right, but... He's coming from the laboratory. Hear him lock the door behind him? From the care he takes, one would think that room was filled with gold.
1: Good evening, Victor.
2: Oh, Professor Waldman. I'm so glad you received my message and came at once. Madame Moritz, get your hat and cloak. I will send you to your sister's.
0: In this awful storm?
2: Oh, is there a storm?
0: Is there a storm?
2: Well, then you must call a cab. I'm sorry, but Professor Waldman and I must have the house alone. This is the night for which I've worked so long. The night on which I'll finish the crowning achievement of the ages.
3: Victor, you are trembling with excitement.
0: What have you done?
2: Tomorrow all Switzerland shall know. My name shall ring throughout the world. And you shall know first, dear Madame Moritz, that tonight you must go. You must go now.
0: You mean your work is ended?
2: Yes.
0: There will be no more dead bodies coming through that door. No more horrors from the slaughterhouse.
2: No, that's over. Now go.
0: I'm going. Even though I catch my death of cold in this awful storm, it'll be worth it.
2: Go. Please go.
3: Victor, what have you discovered?
2: Victor, she's out of hearing. She wouldn't understand.
3: She's gone. What is it?
2: Come and see. Come into the laboratory. Professor Waldman... In the acute presence of death, I have wrested the secret of life.
3: Life?
2: Yes. I, Victor Frankenstein, have created man. Look at him there. Bit by bit, I fashioned him. His organs, his limbs, his brain, his external flesh.
3: A beautiful sleeping giant.
2: But sleeping only until I give him life. Now the time has come. That's why I sent for you, old teacher. You pointed out the path.
3: I know nothing of
2: this. Yes, you sent me to the ancients for forgotten knowledge. Through them I learned of magic and the hidden truths of nature. But I have gone beyond the ancients. In a moment I shall make a man. I shall be as God.
3: You blaspheme.
2: Why? To the race of whom this giant will be father, Frankenstein will be God's name.
3: Stop!
2: No, for I am greater than your lord.
3: You're mad!
2: Ha ha! What is this puny human tribe which he created? They must have delicate foods, long hours of rest. They're weak, decadent, scourged with sickness, a prey to heat and cold. Compared to this child of Frankenstein's great genius, men are flies living out a summer day. Look at him there, 8 feet tall, a mountain of strength, immune to weather, illness, and fatigue, with a brain that will grasp in a single hour all that man must take a year to learn. This machine will give him life. I pull the lever. What?
3: No, don't!
2: In a moment he will breathe. And I shall have improved on nature. I shall have improved on God.
3: The giant's flesh grows warm. There's pulsation in his veins.
2: Soon he'll rise and walk.
3: Great God!
2: Now, great Frankenstein!
3: Victor, the beautiful contours of his body are changing.
2: What?
3: His flesh is shriveling like a mummy's.
2: It's becoming ugly. Misshapen.
3: You are creating a horror.
2: The machine, I'll turn it off.
3: Too late, he breathes. Twice.
1: lives.
3: May God forgive you, Frankenstein. You've made a monster.
2: I can't go back into that house. I can't look at him again.
3: You must. You should not have fled from him an hour ago. You are responsible for him. You are his creator.
2: You're right. I am the great God Frankenstein. But how could he have changed so as I gave him life? I planned a thing of beauty. Produced a loathsome horror.
3: Man cannot usurp the prerogatives of God. Let us go in.
2: All right. Oh, why should I fear it? His frightfulness may be only that of an exterior that I, in some way, marred. I gave him a brain capable of the most lofty thoughts, the noblest actions. Why, it's going to be all right. In the body of a fiend may be the nature of an angel. I planned his nature so.
3: Victor, the laboratory door is open. He has burst the locks.
2: His giant strength.
3: He's gone.
2: Mr. Wallman. What is that, lying in the shadows?
3: It's Madame Moritz.
2: She didn't go to her sister's. She saw him. She fainted of fright.
3: Victor, she is dead.
2: No, no!
3: Her throat has been crushed by giant hands. The monster killed her.
2: No. I, the great God, Frankenstein.

0: Well, my boy, how does it feel to be on your feet again? Not bad after a year in bed, I'll wager.
1: A year has passed since that awful night.
0: Ah, here now. I forbid you to speak of that just yet.
1: Oh, I'm quite strong now. And we must talk, Professor. This is the first opportunity I've had to be with you alone.
0: Careful, Victor. Elizabeth is in the next room, and your mother.
1: They don't know.
0: No one knows but you and me. They think your ravings of the monster simply figments of delirium. And you have been quite mad, you know.
1: Yes. Mercifully mad. Till a week ago, the darkness lifted from my brain to let me remember and to fear. What other crimes is the thing I made committed since you brought me here? Where is he? You must tell me.
0: You have nothing to fear, Victor. The monster is dead.
1: Dead?
0: Yes.
1: You're not lying to me. You're not lying just to ease my mind.
0: No. During the week after his disappearance, he was seen in several villages, and the superstitious farmers took him for a demon from another world. At last he was fired upon and wounded. A trail of his blood was traced to the edge of a mountain chasm 1,000 feet in depth. We shall never hear of him again.
1: He's really dead. Oh, I feel as though the weight of time itself were lifted from my shoulders. I'm free again. My nightmare is over. There's nothing more to fear.
2: Victor, darling.
1: Oh, Elizabeth.
0: Come in, my dear.
2: I hope you'll forgive my intrusion. I heard Victor's voice, and it sounded so different, so happy. I simply had to come in and see you.
1: Oh, I am happy, dearest. I shall be happy forevermore.
0: You will be even happier if left with Elizabeth alone. Oh, I know, young lover.
2: Oh, really, Professor?
0: I'll see you later.
1: Elizabeth. Dearest sweetheart.
2: Oh, how good it is to see you yourself again. You've been so ill, so close to death.
1: But now I have returned to life, and to you forever.
2: You mean until you go away again, back to your studies, your experiments?
1: No, my studies are over. My experiments are ended.
2: Victor!
1: I shall never enter a laboratory again. There will be no more postponements of our wedding.
2: Then I shall have you all my own. For always.
1: Always.
2: Oh, my dear. You don't know how happy that will make me. I've been so jealous of the science which kept you from me. It seemed to keep you from even God.
1: I have come back to you. And God.
3: Elizabeth?
2: Oh, your mother is calling me. I must tell her. Perhaps we can be married right away.
1: Tomorrow, if possible.
2: How I love you.
1: How I love you.
3: Elizabeth!
2: A coming mother, Frankenstein. Oh, I'm so happy.
1: And happy, happy, happy. There's nothing now to fear.
4: You're
1: There's
4: wrong, Frankenstein.
1: You! Alive!
4: Yes, I! The monster!

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These folks has got to wait till next time to hear the finish of this pretty yarn. Then we'll tell them some true facts about this Frankenstein and his monster that'll make their hair curl.

0: let us join old Nancy and her black cat, Satan.
1: Hannah and 2 year old I be today.
2: Yes, sir.
1: Hannah and 2 year old. We'll Satan. If these folks will just douse out them lights and make it nice and dark, we'll finish telling them that pretty story we begun last time they were here. We already told them how that scientist fella discovered the secret of life and made a monstrous, ugly giant whose first act was to strangle our old lady. Then he disappeared, and the fella who made him thought he'd been killed. Until, a year later, he heard the giant's awful voice a-calling him. Now draw up to the fire and gaze into the embers. Gaze into them deep and hear the rest of our yarn about Frankenstein. Frankenstein!
3: I'll follow to this desolate place as you bade me. What do you want of me?
4: To show you my home, Frankenstein. This barren cave upon the mountainside, exposed to the winds and howling beasts. Here I, the monster you created, live, whilst you reside in comfort. I want to show you my solitude, whilst you are planning marriage.
3: I thought you dead.
4: You made me too strong. The fall you heard had killed me, could not destroy my body. I simply disappeared from man, because man has shut me out. Even you cannot bear to look at my repulsive being. Even you, my maker. You, my God.
3: God. Great God, Frankenstein.
4: Yes, when you made me, so you called yourself.
3: How did you learn that I was your creator?
4: Upon that night when I first knew life, you fled from the horror you'd given breath from me. I was naked. It was cold. I wrapped a cloak of yours about me. There were papers in his pocket. When I learned to read, I found those papers were your notes of my creation. A pretty tale they told of how you made me from the refuse of the slaughterhouse and morgue. I'm partly man and partly beast. You owe me recompense for the awful life with which I am cursed. That is why I summoned you tonight, that you may pay your debt.
3: What do you wish?
4: A companion.
3: Companion?
4: Yes, Frankenstein. Oh, I hate you, yet I love you, for you're all I have. Take pity on the thing you made, for I am lonely, with a hunger that no man can ever know.
3: You want me for your companion?
4: No, you no more than other men can bear to look upon my frightfulness. Give me a creature as loathsome as myself, one who will not turn from me to hide its eyes in horror.
3: You mean create another monster?
4: Yes, for everything upon this earth excepting me, there is a mate of my breed. I am Adam. Frankenstein, make me an Eve.
3: Eve? A female?
4: Yes.
3: No.
4: Yes, you planned marriage. Why not I?
3: No, no, no. Why, you might loose upon the world a race of monsters. A race who would destroy mankind.
4: I swear we'll do no harm, Frankenstein. I beg.
3: Never. I presume no more upon the powers of heaven. I experiment no longer with the mysteries of God.
4: You will not create for me a mate?
3: No, 1,000 times.
4: Yet you yourself will take one? Beware, you made me strong. I can crush you like a shell.
3: I'm not afraid of you. Only of life's secrets I have already probed too deep. I will not do the thing you ask.
4: Then die!
3: Right!
4: No! I spare you now. At the hour of your greatest happiness, I will strike. Straight to your heart.

0: Professor Waldman has been acting strangely, too. And the grounds outside are filled with strange men who look as though they were policemen standing guard. You have nothing to fear, my darling. No enemy who would harm you on our wedding night.
1: Oh, of course not, darling. Why, what could I be afraid of on our wedding night?
2: Victor, Frankenstein.
1: Oh, yes, yes. I'll let you in, Professor Waldman.
2: Victor, come with me at once. Yes. Well, excuse me, Elizabeth. I must speak to your husband alone.
0: What is all this mystery?
1: It's nothing, dear. Now, you stay here. I'll explain everything when I return.
2: Hurry, Victor.
1: Yes, yes. Excuse me, dear.
0: But, Victor, darling.
2: Close the door tightly.
3: See the master? You see the master?
2: The police have him surrounded.
3: Good.
2: Come on.
3: No, wait. He's cunning. I can't leave Elizabeth in that room alone.
2: It is you he threatened to strike, not her. And we have him in a net. He cannot get away.
3: Then leave me to him. At last, let me destroy the awful thing my hands have made.
1: Elizabeth!
2: Quick, back to that
1: room! Oh, God, keep her safe! The door is locked!
4: Burst it open!
1: Elizabeth! She's lying crumpled on the floor!
2: That open window! The monster!
5: Straight to your heart, Frankenstein! Straight to your heart!
1: Elizabeth.
5: She's dead. Ah, so, Frankenstein, you tracked me down.
1: You fiend of hell, stand out from those rocks where I can see you.
5: So you may aim at my breast that pistol which you carry. Very well.
1: I have you now.
5: Not yet.
1: You forget how fast I move.
0: Let me go.
5: Oh, did you think to destroy me with weapons such as this?
0: Oh.
5: I, whom you made superior to the puny race of men,
0: oh.
5: I throw your pistol into yonder chasm, and I release you unhurt and unharmed.
1: Some way, sometime with another weapon, I shall bring you death. Tonight you have killed the woman I love best in all the world. On her broken body, I have sworn to live for your destruction.
5: I told you I'd strike you to the heart. You thought I meant your heart of flesh, your body. There was a better way. I've turned your happiness to misery.
1: Oh, God, great Lord of all, destroy this monster.
5: You are my God. You, my Lord of all. Listen, my father. As you denied me the comradeship of one frightful as myself, now you are denied a mate. As you condemned me to a life of solitude and sorrow, now you are condemned. You've sworn to live for my destruction, you have said. Your hate will make you follow me across the world, through the sun-scorched desert and the icy plain. You know heat and cold and thirst and hunger, to which I, your creature, am immune. How well you made me, great God Frankenstein. You'll follow me across the world. I always just ahead. You always just behind. Until your body, racked by age and sorrow, we will reach the end. Now I go, and you will follow.
1: I will follow to your death.
5: To the death of both. For you and I, henceforth, are one.
6: Oh, across the way. 3 points starboard.
7: Castaway here in the Arctic Circle.
8: Aye, sir. Take this glass. It's a man on a floating block of ice, probably block away from the mainland, sir.
7: Gad, a white man, 1,000 miles from humankind.
8: Some explorer, probably, like ourselves.
7: Yes, who's lost his party. He may be a companion of that strange giant we saw in the distance a week ago.
8: If we can get him, sir?
7: We'll try. Man the longboat.
6: All hands up! Man the longboat! Cross away! Cross away!

0: It's a strange story you tell, Mr. Frankenstein. You've pursued this man for 40 years.
1: Not a man. A monstrous fiend. Over mountain and desert, ocean and plain. In the fells of Africa, here to the Arctic Circle, I have followed. I always just behind. He always just ahead. 40 years I have known no home, no friend, only solitude, misery, and an empty dream of vengeance. Now I'm dying. I can pursue no longer.
0: There, there, man. 5 days on that ice floe didn't do you any good. But our ship's doctor will soon have you on your feet and as good as new. What you need now is lots of rest, so I'll leave you until morning. Good night, Mr.

0: Frankenstein.
1: Good night, Captain. 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Lots of rest.
2: Yes, my father.
1: You.
2: I crept aboard the ship when darkness fell.
1: I expected you. For we have reached the end.
2: Yes, a god as miserable as is Adam. And Adam as sorrowful as his god.
1: Sorrowful because your vengeance is over.
2: No, Frankenstein. At the end, there is no longer heart for vengeance. All things cease. All things begin again. You're dying. The son cannot survive the parent. Let me lift you in my arms.
1: Carry me to the deck.
2: Gently, tenderly I bear you. For you're all I've had to love. All I've had to hate. Frankenstein, forgive me at the end.
1: I forgive. And forgiveness faith. Beneath these icy waters, let there be one grave for both.
2: You and I, creator and created.
1: My presumption and your misery.
2: We're at the rail. The waters wait below.
1: Let us find peace together. Now.
2: The end.
1: The end.

And them's the true facts about the stem of Frankenstein. Come see us next week, and Satan and me'll have another yarn to spin you.

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13: Suspense. Perhaps I'm a coward. I don't know. In the years that have passed, I've never told this story to anyone. I've tried to justify my silence by assuring myself that no one would believe me. But sometimes I feel the guilt. Sometimes I feel it so strongly that I could run out into the street, stop the first man I see, and tell him everything about the White House with the yellow shutters and the small brown chimneys. But then I think, why frighten him? Better that he go on believing that life is real. Life is earnest. And the grave is not its goal.
14: In a moment, Act One of The Second Door, starring and written especially for Suspense by Robert Reddick. This first portion of Suspense is brought to you by the makers of Marlboro cigarettes.
13: Julie London sings the Marlboro song.

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2: Try Marlboro, the filter cigarette with the unfiltered taste.
3: Some time ago, I made arrangements to rent a completely isolated house in the northwestern part of the country. The last leg of the journey there was made in an old station wagon. It was very late at night when we arrived, and I instructed the man who drove it to let me off at the entrance to the long driveway, as I wanted to walk up to the house alone. With a heavy suitcase in each hand, I started up the long, gentle slope toward the house. At a point perhaps 30 or 40 yards on, the road turned sharply to the left, and up ahead it seemed there must have been a patch where the foliage of the overhanging trees grew less thickly together. For amid the utter darkness, a thin, eerie beam of light filtered down, and in it there appeared to be some sort of a shape. I had the impression that what I saw up ahead in this driveway in the middle of nowhere was a woman in a bright red dress, seated imperturbably in a chair. And suddenly, after I'd taken but a few steps further, this thing that I had been watching move definitely, clearly. For an instant, I thought an animal, but whatever it was remained in the filtering of light and continued to move back and forth in a slow, rhythmic pattern, in a sort of to-and-fro motion that one might set up in a rocking chair.
4: Hello? Hello? Who is that up there?
3: I strained my eyes to bring some sense of detail to this apparition, but incredibly, with each step I took toward it in the darkness, the dimmer it became. Until inconceivably, when I finally arrived at the spot where it should have been the brightest, there was total darkness. And there was nothing there. Nothing but the unmistakable sound of a rocking chair, rocking back and forth.

0: After a few minutes, the sound of that squeaking chair slowly faded away. And I made my way onto the house where I lay awake through the night trying to find some reasonable explanation. As soon as it was daylight, I went back to that spot on the driveway where I found nothing to make the matter more understandable. And suddenly, quite distinctly, there was the sound of a man's voice calling out to me.
1: Hello there!
0: And quite nearby, a man stepped abruptly out onto the driveway, having come apparently along a footpath leading
1: to
0: the house.
1: Well, I see you're an early riser, too. Lovely time of the day to walk about. My name's Edley. Howard Edley. I thought as long as we were going to be neighbors that I'd...
0: Neighbors?
1: Yes, I assume you've taken over the Lonergan place.
0: Well, yes, I have.
1: Well, I have the place just north of you.
0: Well, it was made perfectly clear there wasn't another house around here for miles.
1: Oh, that's true enough, except for mine. Originally, you see, it was sort of a gatehouse, but it was cut off, remodeled, and sold to me.
0: When was this?
1: This is our seventh year. Of course, we use it only in the summer.
0: We?
1: Yes, my daughter and I. Would you care to walk back with me to my house? I'd like you to meet Marilla.
0: Tell me something, Mr. Adderley. Your daughter...
1: Yes?
0: Does she own a bright red dress?
1: What a curious question.
0: Nonetheless, I wish you'd answer it.
1: Well, I'm... afraid I don't know. Why, do you have a preference for women in red dresses?
0: By no means. Do you have a rocking chair, Mr. Edley?
1: A what?
0: A rocking chair.
1: You're pulling my leg, aren't you?
0: No, not at all. Do you have one?
1: Well, yes. Yes, we do have a rocking chair.
0: The Edley house was a one-story building, white with yellow shutters and two small brown chimneys. It sat in the center of a moderate-sized clearing. The surface of this clearing was made up entirely of rock, actually of one enormous rock whose top was flat as a sidewalk and level with the surrounding earth.
1: Marilla!
2: Yes, Father?
1: We have a visitor.
2: Hello. We thought we heard someone drive up last night.
1: Oh, this is Mr. Saunders, my daughter Marilla.
0: How do you do?
2: It's a pleasure, Mr. Saunders. You have no idea how much.
0: It was strange how attracted this girl and I were to each other from the very first. There was nothing precisely in what she said that would indicate how she felt, but there was something unmistakable in her attitude, her manner, and the expression in her eyes.
1: How long do you plan to be staying up here, Mr. Saunders?
0: Well, just until I unwind a little, maybe a month or so. Curiously, the only chair in the room was the rocker that Mr. Edley had said he owned. I took a step toward it.
1: No, I wouldn't sit there, Mr. Saunders.
0: Well, really, why not?
1: Well, it's a little unstable. Some of the rungs are loose.
0: Oh, I see. It seems rather old.
2: That chair belonged to my mother. She died last year. My father's sentimental about it.
1: I hesitated to mention it. Well, Marilla, have you prepared that breakfast for me?
2: Yes, it's in the kitchen.
1: Well, then I suggest I get to it. Why don't you and Mr. Saunders take a stroll about and get to know each other?
2: Shall we?
1: I'll be working when you get back.
0: Well, what sort of work do you do, Mr. Edley?
2: Dr. Edley.
0: Really? Of what? Medicine?
1: Oh, hardly. Of philosophy.
2: Well, now let's go. You two can chat another time.
0: Doctor?
1: See you later, Mr. Saunders.
0: Don't you think you'll be a little chilly?
2: Oh, do you think so? Well, I'll get a jacket.
0: Through the window, I could see her open the closet. And there, hanging in plain sight, was a bright red dress. I said nothing to her about it, hoping that in some way she'd get around to mentioning it, or at least let something drop that would help explain what I'd seen in the driveway. But she didn't. We strolled about for some time, and she spoke only of inconsequentialities. And when I asked her something specific about her background, she would respond with a non sequitur or direct my attention to some flower or passing bird. But withal, her attitude remained warm and friendly. I might even say inviting. And despite everything, I felt myself being more and more drawn to her. At one point, I couldn't resist the impulse to reach out for her hands.
2: Don't touch me.
0: What?
2: Please.
0: Well, I don't understand. Why should...
2: Don't come any closer. Well,
0: Marilla, what is it?
2: We'd better go back now.
0: What's the matter with you?
2: Nothing. I'm perfectly all right.
3: Well, I tried to take hold of your hand. You backed away from me as if I were a serpent. Why?
2: Oh, please.
3: Well, why did you do that? You looked absolutely terrified.
2: I can't explain.
3: Can't explain? Why can't you explain?
2: I mean, I don't know why I did
3: that. Well, are you afraid of me?
2: No.
3: Well, then give me your hand. Why won't you give
2: me
3: your hand?
2: Leave me alone, will you? What? Please, just leave me alone.
3: She suddenly turned and started to run down the path. And at that exact moment, from a distance, we heard a voice calling out, screaming out, rather, as if in anguish.
2: No!
3: The path branched off just ahead, and I ran quickly in the direction of the scream.
2: No!
3: It was only a short distance to the point where the path came out of the woods, and I found myself on the cleared land that surrounded the Lonergan house. And there was no one there.
4: No!
3: Like the previous night when I'd heard the sound of the rocking chair coming out of nowhere, there was now only this agonizing scream for help. Again and again. Like before, the sound eventually faded away, but not before I had the distinct impression that what I had been listening to was the voice of Dr. Edderley. I started back toward his house, but this time circuitously. To make certain that I wasn't seen, I approached from the rear of the house. And keeping low, I scurried up to a partly open window. Marilla and Dr. Edderley were inside.
2: It was your suggestion that I walk with him in the woods. If you...
1: Well, how could I know that you were going to behave like an infatuated adolescent? Of course he was going to touch you. Batting your eyes, talking in whispers. What kind of behavior is that?
2: Oh, I'd give no
1: such thing. Of course you did. It was outright flirtation. And then running. Imagine that, running.
2: What else could I have done?
1: You could have used your wits.
2: That screaming you did for help.
1: It was the only possible way to distract him. I'd rather he was puzzled over that than have him discover the whole truth from you. Now I'm going down to his house and see if I can double-talk our way out of this. Don't leave here until I get back.
3: For a moment, Marilla stood in the open doorway, and then she turned and went to the bend of a long hallway where there were two heavy doors. She unlocked the nearer one and went in. Then, as quietly as possible, I made my way around to the front of the house and down the hallway to the door that Marilla had gone to. It was slightly ajar, and I could see most of the room with no difficulty. At one side, there was an enormous workbench completely strewn over with an infinite assortment of tools and electronic equipment. There were wires, tubes, lights, and meters. Marilla was seated before what at first appeared to be an ordinary television set. But there were curious labels above the three knobs that she was carefully adjusting. They read, respectively, latitude, longitude, and altitude. And she flicked a switch, and an image appeared on the screen. It was undoubtedly the Lonergan house. And it was a remarkably acceptable illusion, not only because the image was sharp and the coloring perfect, but because, astonishingly, the house was reproduced in its full three dimensions. The object had roundness, depth, perspective. Except for the reduction in size, every detail seemed as credible, as palpable as the original. It seemed as if you could reach in and pick the very flowers near the lawn. I stood for a time watching this, fascinated by it, until Dr. Edderley came into view, crossing the lawn, approaching the porch.
1: Well, Mr. Saunders! Mr. Saunders, are you at home?
3: His voice was entirely free of the usual amplification sound of electronic speakers. It was as clear as the miniature image of him that walked up to the door and knocked. And getting no answer, he went back toward the woods. At this point, Marilla must have heard me move slightly, for she suddenly turned, and in one motion, she clicked off the set and came to her feet. That device, did he invent that?
2: You mustn't stay here. He's coming right back.
3: Well, there doesn't even seem to be an electronic speaker in that thing. Are there cameras, microphones, or does he merely twist those knobs?
2: Oh, if he finds out that you've seen
3: it. Well, why is he keeping this a secret?
2: It's not perfected.
3: Is that true?
2: Yes.
3: Marilla, listen to me. You seem to be frightened by something that's going on around here. I know that I am, and I want to know what it is. Now, I also want to help you. There isn't much I can do if you won't tell me the truth. Now, what's in that other locked room?
2: What?
3: In the room next to this.
2: My father works in there.
3: Well, I'm sure he does, but at what? What does he work at in there?
2: I can't tell you that.
3: Why not?
2: Because it's really his affair.
3: But you do know what it is.
2: Yes.
3: You're going to unlock that door, Marilla. And you are going to unlock it now.
2: Oh, please.
1: Well, go on, Marilla. Why don't you oblige the gentleman? When a man is as curious about something as all that, I don't think he should be kept in frustration. Marilla, give me the key.
2: Father, what are you doing?
1: Give it to me. Now, Mr. Saunders, if you'll just step this way.
3: We walked to the second door where Dr. Edderley inserted the key in the lock and opened it. I looked into a very small room, the floor, walls, and ceiling of which were made entirely of frosted glass. And there was nothing else. It was empty. On the outside of the door, there was a panel, which he slid aside to reveal three knobs like the others I had seen, similarly labeled latitude, longitude, and altitude.
1: Actually, Mr. Saunders, there are microscopic perforations in the glass to admit air. Now, would you be good enough to give me the name of a place some distance away?
3: A place?
1: Anywhere you choose, anywhere on Earth.
3: Some place I would like to see?
1: No, Mr. Saunders. Some place you'd like to be.
3: I had no intention of stepping inside Dr. Edley's glass cubicle, but I was curious to see what might appear on the screens. And I gave him the general location of a New England farm where I was born. Alongside on the hallway, there was a series of bookshelves. It held a selection of highly detailed atlases and charts, and from one of these we determined the exact location of the farm. Then he carefully adjusted the knobs. I watched from the doorway as the glass began to glow with colored light. And then, suddenly before me, what was for all the world an actual pasture. Trees and sky, flowers and grass. And in the distance, a barn with a silo leaning like the Tower of Pisa. That barn, I played there when I was a child. Involuntarily, I must have taken a step toward it, for I heard Marilla's voice.
2: Don't go in there.
1: Be quiet.
3: I turned around and I saw that Dr. Edley had a gun in his hand.
1: Stay where you are. Enjoy yourself. Play in the barn again, Mr. Saunders.
3: And now I was completely engulfed in this farmland scene. It was astonishing. It was as if I were a very part of it. If I had somehow awakened here, never having seen those blank glass walls, I would have completely believed that I was standing in this open countryside.
4: Where'd you come from, mister?
3: I turned. I saw a farmer standing what seemed to be about 10 yards away.
4: Something I can do for you?
3: Well, No, I...
4: What you doing here?
3: Well, I...
4: Lose your way?
3: Well, not exactly. You see, I...
4: Well, go on.
3: Well, I was born here. My family used to own this place. I just thought I'd look...
4: Take a look around.
3: Yes.
4: What's your name?
3: Gordon Saunders. My father was...
4: Dan Saunders. I heard of him. He had the place 30 years ago.
3: That's right.
4: Want to see the house?
3: Well, I...
4: Then come on.
3: He turned his back and walked away.
4: Bring that rake along, will you?
3: It was lying on the ground near my feet. I bent down. But my hand didn't close about the handle of the rake as it would have ordinarily, but rather passed right through it as if it weren't there. Nothing but sounds and images projected across a continent.
4: You coming?
3: No. I'd rather be by myself. I'll just take a little walk around, if you don't mind.
4: Suit yourself. We'll be up at the house if you change your mind.
3: Well, thank you very much. And he turned and walked further away. He went on. Then suddenly there was the sound of a key, and the door opened back into Dr. Edley's hallway. Somehow, in an effort to save me, Marilla must have managed to get the key and the gun away from her father, had quickly opened the door of the cubicle and thrown the gun down the length of a long hallway. As I came out, she was grappling with him, keep him from reaching it. Before I'd taken two steps toward them, he'd broken loose and was running for the gun. It was obvious that he'd reach it before either of us, and in a moment, we'd both be helpless. I had a revolver in my suitcase at the Lonigan place, and I knew that our only chance was for me to get it. I ran out of the house and into the woods. I got the gun and rushed back with it toward their house. I stopped just short of the clearing. I walked carefully to the edge. The white house with the yellow shutters and the two small brown chimneys was no more. It had vanished completely. Not a trace of it. I walked out into the clearing, bewildered, shocked, hardly able to accept the evidence of my senses.
1: How do you know, Mr. Saunders, that all of life is not an illusion?
3: I didn't even bother to turn or look about, for I knew I'd see nothing. Can you hear me, Marilla?
2: Yes, I can hear you. I can see you.
3: Are you all right?
1: She's perfectly all right.
3: The house was never really here, was it?
1: I'm afraid not.
3: Nor were you. That walk we took in the woods, Marilla?
1: Like your visit with the farmer.
3: And it was you in the red dress?
2: Yes. I'm sorry.
1: I was doing some experiments. There was a short circuit and the image appeared in the driveway.
3: And when I tried to touch your hand, Marilla, in the woods...
1: She moved away. We were careful that you never actually touched anything connected with us. Ourselves, the rocking chair, even the doors of the house were held or left open for you.
3: The floor?
1: What you felt under your feet was the same flat rock you're standing on now. What you saw was the illusion of floorboards. No, no, nothing to touch. As yet.
3: As yet?
1: We have 5 senses, haven't we, Mr. Saunders? You were quite beguiled by the use of only 2. Well, I expect to have no particular difficulties with odors and tastes. But the sense of touch... You'd be interested to know that I've begun my experiments with the sense of touch, Mr. Saunders. And with very encouraging results. I'd considered conducting another experiment now, with you as the subject. With you, and with a bullet for my gun.
3: Oh.
1: But Marilla has pleaded your case. She's convinced me that you're too sensible to tell anyone about all this. That no one would believe you.
3: I don't imagine they would.
1: She's also promised never to try to get in touch with you. And, of course, I have a way of keeping an eye on you, don't I?
3: That house actually does exist somewhere, doesn't it?
1: Yes. But you won't try to find it, will you, Mr. Saunders?
3: And, of course, your name isn't Edderly.
1: I should think not. You know, I've thought of an interesting experiment we might conduct in the place of the one with the bullet. Marilla, I thought that since you've become so fond of our friend that you might want to say your last goodbye with the proper finality, that you might want to say it with a kiss.
3: For a moment or two, there was silence. And then I heard Marilla's voice, very close, almost in a whisper.
2: I've never heard your first name. Would you tell it to me now?
3: It's Gordon.
2: Goodbye, Gordon.
3: And then I felt Marilla's lips on mine. Gently. A tender pressure that lingered on my lips for a moment. And then was gone.
1: And now, Mr. Saunders, now that I have given you your life, would you tell me in return if you felt Marilla's kiss?
3: Yes, I did.
1: Clearly, unmistakably.
3: It was in every sense the kiss of a lovely woman. Except...
1: Yes, except what?
3: That it was cold, Doctor. Cold as death.
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0: 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Heard in tonight's story were Barbara Kassar as Marilla, Paul McGrath as Dr. Edderley, and Bob Dryden as the farmer. 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
1: Wheat Chex, Rice Chex, and Good Hot Ralston presents Space Patrol! High adventure in the wild, vast reaches of space. Missions of daring in the name of interplanetary justice. Travel into the future with Buzz Corey, Commander-in-Chief of the Space Patrol! In today's transcribed adventure, Buzz and Happy are on the third moon of Jupiter in their spacesuits, attempting to pull Major Robertson out of a crevice into which he has fallen. Buzz has lowered Happy into the crevice where thousands of beetle-like insects are swarming, beetles that seem impervious to the cold and lack of atmosphere.
2: Just a couple more feet, sir. That's it, sir. Nope, they're all under the Major's arms, Happy. Just a minute, sir, until I brush off some of these insects. Gee, some of them just won't brush off, sir.
3: They're awful. They're in my suit, too.
2: They're all over the Major's. Hey, Commander, they're eating through our spacesuits.
3: We've got to get the Major out of there and get back to the ship. If these insects puncture our suits, we're finished.
1: We'll be back in just a moment with today's Space Patrol story, The Moon Beetles. The hour has struck. Yes, today is the last time we can offer you a pair of those wonderful new space binoculars that you can see way off in the distance with. Big four-power plastic space binoculars, 5 inches wide, 5 inches long, plenty big and plenty of fun. Gang, you can watch people blocks away, study birds in real tall trees, read signs way off in the distance, spot planes high in the sky, and listen, you wear space binoculars on your head. Yes, sir, a strong, elastic band holds them snugly to your eyes, makes you look like a strange man from Mars, leaves your hands absolutely free. Yes, the hour has struck. Today is the last time we can offer you these terrific new Space Patrol space binoculars. To get a pair exactly like Buzz Corey wears, do this. 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That's Space Patrol, Box 686, St. Louis, Missouri. And now, today's Space Patrol story, The Moon Beetles. In their space battle cruiser Terra 5, Buzz and Happy are approaching Jupiter's number 2 moon to investigate the mysterious failure of equipment in one of the automatic instrument stations. Their viewscope is trained on a surface of the cold, barren, airless satellite as Happy watches for the dome-shaped image of the atmosphere shell to reveal they're nearing the unmanned instrument station.
4: Jupiter's number 2 moon sure is a desolate place. Nothing but craters and mountains, and more craters and mountains. And they all look the same. I don't even recognize any landmarks.
5: And we should have brought Robbie along. He knows most of Jupiter's satellites the way you and I know the Earth's moon.
4: Speaking of Major Robertson, sir, I was a little surprised to find out he was meeting us on Jupiter.
5: Oh?
4: Well, I figured he'd be getting ready for the big day on Terra on the 3rd of the month. The Interplanetary Medal Award ceremony.
5: I hope we can all be there. We will if we don't run into serious trouble on this instrument failure investigation.
4: But, sir, doesn't the Major have to be there, or... to receive the award?
5: Oh, I was under the impression that the name of the person to receive the Interplanetary Medal was kept secret until the day of the ceremony. What makes you think Robbie's going to get it? Hmm?
4: Well, I heard rumors.
5: Well, personally, I'd like to see Major Robertson get it, too. The final decision is up to the award committee. Well, they aren't going to let the news out ahead of time. You know, we're getting close to the instrument station, Happy. See those two cone-shaped peaks at the edge of that broad, shallow crater?
4: Yes, sir.
5: The instrument station is right between those peaks. Well, that's funny.
4: What's that, Commander?
5: The small atmosphere shell should be visible now.
4: Maybe the sunlight's hitting it at the wrong angle.
5: Well, it should still show up in the view scope. Happy, the shell's gone.
4: Huh?
5: Switch the spacophone receiver to the ultra-high frequency automatic instrument channel. Let's see if any signals are getting out.
4: Yes, sir. This is the right channel, sir.
5: Some of the instruments are still sending, but I can't understand what happened to that atmosphere dome.
4: Maybe a meteor hit it.
5: If it came in at a tangent, it might break the shell without damaging all the instruments. Get our spacesuits, Happy, while I set the ship down. We'll make an on-the-spot check.
6: There are the instruments, sir. They don't seem to be damaged.
3: The dome's foundation is intact. So are the double hatches to the airlock. The metal framework and the gates are still standing. Happy, I'm afraid your meteor theory is out.
6: But if it came in almost parallel to the surface of the moon and hit the shell...
3: There would still be fragments of the plastic shell scattered all over the area. Take a look. The ground all around is perfectly clean.
6: Wow, the shell must have been completely disintegrated.
3: That would put most of the instruments out of commission, even those that were picking up cosmic radiations through the receptors outside the shell. It's very strange, Happy. Cut off the atmosphere plant. We'll get back to the ship and blast off.
6: Yes, sir.
3: I'll spacephone Robbie and ask him to meet us in Chargon instead of Jupiter City.
6: Well, isn't that just south of Jupiter City?
3: Yes, it's a technological center. It's where Dr. William Conrad receives and analyzes the data transmitted from these instrument stations on the different moons.
6: I wonder how he'll analyze the fact that a whole atmosphere shell vanished without a trace.
7: Wait a minute, Commander. Are you saying there weren't even any fragments of the atmosphere shell?
5: That's right, Robbie. The whole thing just disappeared.
8: And none of the instruments were physically damaged?
5: No, Doctor. But some of them stopped transmitting because of the cold.
4: It's really got us puzzled, Dr. Conrad. What do you think could have happened?
8: Well, Happy, I wouldn't even speculate until a thorough investigation is made.
5: Well, at the moment, Doctor, I feel this is a job for the security section. Robbie, get a lab ship and blast off for moon number two.
9: Yes, sir.
8: Do you want me to go with the Major, Commander?
5: Oh, you'll be needed here in Chargon, Doctor. You've got to evaluate the data from the other moon centers.
9: I'll keep in contact with you from number two moon and give you any information I can gather.
5: Oh, good. And, Robbie, I'll leave the investigation in your hands. Happy and I'll go to our temporary quarters and get some rest.
4: I can use a little sleep.
5: I'll call you first thing in the morning, Dr. Conrad. Come on, Happy.
10: Sleep is the next order of the day.

0: Happy. Happy, wake up.
1: Hmm? Oh, Commander, what time is it?
0: 6:05 Universal Start Time. Are you going to sleep all day?
1: Oh, jumping Jupiter. I plan to be awake before you, sir. Say, are you sure it's 6:05?
0: Look at your watch.
1: Yeah, but it's still dark outside. That's why I left the shade up, figuring the sun would wake me up.
0: Yes, I noticed how dark it was. Maybe we're having an eclipse of the sun. They're fairly frequent on Jupiter with 12 moons in the sky.
1: Oh, sure. I should have thought of that. Have you talked to Dr. Conrad?
0: I phoned his lab, but wasn't able to reach him.
1: Maybe he overslept, too. From the sound of things outside, it sounds like the middle of the day. Hey, come here and look, sir. The streets are full of people. These Chargon citizens must be early risers, or else they got up to see the eclipse.
0: An eclipse here wouldn't cause that much excitement.
1: What do you know? The lights are on, all over the city.
0: That must be Dr. Conrad. I told the charge of quarters to put the call in here. Corey speaking.
2: Commander, this is Dr. Conrad.
0: Oh, yes, Doctor. I've already called your lab.
2: I'm not at the laboratory. I'm at the spaceport. Can you come over?
0: Is something wrong?
2: Haven't you noticed the darkness?
0: Yes. The four biggest moons must be eclipsing the sun all at once.
2: This is no eclipse, Commander. The Chargon atmosphere shell is completely covered with insects.
0: Insects?
2: Yes, I know it sounds crazy, but it's true. They're blanketing the entire dome. Billions of them. Space control isn't letting any ship in or out of the space locks. They're afraid the insects will swarm into the city.
0: Doctor, where are you now?
2: I'm in the space portmaster's office.
0: I'll be right over.
1: I'm ready, Commander.
0: Then let's go. Well, here's the office, Happy.
3: Commander, I expected you sooner. I was beginning to get worried.
0: You were tied up in traffic, Doctor. People are running around almost in a panic.
3: Well, I can't say I blame them. It's not exactly reassuring to know you're under a roof of billions of living insects.
1: I didn't think Jupiter had that many insects. Where did they all come from?
3: We don't know. One spaceship came through the locks just at dawn. The pilot said the insects are like a shiny black sea all around the atmosphere dome. I've got a few specimens here, Commander, in these two small plastic boxes.
0: Let's have a look at them.
3: Hundreds of insects were drawn to the space lock when the ship entered. That's why space control closed the port.
1: Smoking rockets, look at the size of them. They must be about 2 inches long.
0: They seem to be some sort of beetle. I don't recognize them.
3: Well, I showed them to a friend of mine in the communication section, an amateur entomologist. He says he's never seen anything like them before on any planet.
0: Very strange. Entirely new variety of insect appearing by the billions and here on Jupiter, of all places.
1: Mm. Hey, one of the bugs got loose. He's crawling across the desk.
0: Did you take the lid off the box, Happy?
1: No, sir. Look, the lid is still on it.
3: Then how did it get out?
1: Hey, listen, what's that?
0: A warning signal. Yellow alert.
3: Yellow alert? Something must be wrong with the city's atmosphere plant.
0: Happy, quickly. Close all the windows airtight. Doctor, cut on the emergency air vents.
3: What could be the matter?
0: That signal means the air outside this building isn't fit to breathe. Check the Polaroid windows.
1: All the windows are closed tight, sir.
0: Airtight. Good.
3: Emergency air vent on, Commander. We're all right for the time being.
0: Yes, Doctor, but those people out in the streets, if they don't get inside a building with emergency air supply, they're in trouble. I'll get it. Portmaster's office. Well, he isn't here. This is Commander Corey of the Space Patrol. I see. Yes, Captain, your procedure's correct. Right, Corey out. That was the atmosphere control center. The yellow alert was sounded because the detectors registered a high methane gas content in the air.
3: Methane?
1: You mean there's a leak in the atmosphere shell?
0: More than a leak, a serious break.
3: What happened?
0: Look at this plastic box, Doctor.
3: There is a hole in it.
0: Exactly. That beetle ate through the plastic box. And above us, there are billions of insects eating their way through the plastic atmosphere shell.
4: We'll be back with Space Patrol in just a moment. Presenting the mystery of the baffling basketball player. Sometimes this 10-year-old boy would be a sharp shooter. He'd make basket after basket after basket. But then, at other times, ouch, he'd miss shot after shot. And so it went. Sometimes a shooting star, sometimes a falling star. Here was the trouble. This boy was only getting supercharged now and then. On some mornings, he'd have a power breakfast with Rice Chex or Wheat Chex, the super cereals that help to supercharge you. That's when he'd really shoot those baskets. But then, at other times, well, he'd just eat any old breakfast. And that's when they'd call him Fumbler. So, gang, remember, to be a winner every day, you have to get supercharged every day. In other words, enjoy that rice checks and wheat checks in your cupboard all the time, not just some of the time. Make it a rule to do what Buzz Corey does. Eat a power breakfast with rice checks or wheat checks every single day. The bite-sized super cereals that help to supercharge you. Delicious checks. And now back to our Space Patrol story, The Moon Beetles. The city of Chargon on the planet Jupiter is periled by a vast swarm of strange insects that completely cover the atmosphere shell. These beetle-like insects are gnawing through the thick plastic of the transparent dome over the city, and now the air is contaminated with the harmful gases that compose Jupiter's atmosphere. Buzz, Happy, and Dr. William Conrad have rushed to the atmosphere washing plant, while Major Robertson, at the commander's order, is at the spaceport, ready to lead an exterminator squadron. Happy and the doctor are standing before the giant motors that force the atmosphere through chemical filters and purifiers, waiting for Buzz to return from the office of the chief air control engineer.
1: Oh, the engineer's just cut on another auxiliary motor.
3: That's the last one. The plant's working at full capacity.
1: Yeah, but so are those bugs. Oh, here's the commander.
3: Commander, what did the chief engineer say?
0: Oh, it's a losing battle. We just can't build up enough pressure inside the shell to equal the heavy Jupiter atmosphere pressure on the outside. Unless those insects are stopped, pretty soon big chunks of the dome will fall in on the city. They could plunge right through the roofs.
1: Well, do you think that DB-12X insecticide will kill the bugs, Commander?
0: I don't know. And if I give Robbie the order to take the exterminator squadron outside the shell, that insecticide will contaminate the entire city.
1: You mean it's harmful to human beings?
0: Definitely.
3: But don't you think it's worth the risk, Commander? If that dome collapses...
0: Oh, you're right, Doctor. There's no time to waste. We'll broadcast a warning for everyone to keep off the streets and to seal their doors and windows. Then we'll go back to Space Patrol headquarters and I'll tell Robbie to take the squadron up.
1: Commander, the streets have been completely cleared and the Major and the squadron have been spraying the outside of the dome for 20 minutes. The DB-12X ought to be showing some results.
0: If it's going to work. I'll contact Robbie. Commander Corey at Chargon Space Patrol Headquarters calling Major Robertson aboard Space Patrol Cruiser J-571. Corey to Major Robertson.
5: Robertson here. Go ahead, Commander.
0: Is it working, Robbie?
5: All 8 ships have made 10 passes with the insecticide, Commander. The insects are saturated with the stuff, but it doesn't seem to faze them.
0: We've got to find something that's effective and find it quickly.
5: Well, heat might do it. If we get enough ships with atomic flame ejectors and play them over the dome.
0: There aren't any on Jupiter. What about trying ultrasonic vibrations?
5: That's it. That'll do it, Commander.
0: Dr. Conrad, do you know of a lab ship here in Chargon that's got an ultrasonic generator in it?
3: No, yes, Commander. There is one at the spaceport.
0: Good. Robbie, order the squadron to return to base, but you stay aloft. Happy, Dr. Conrad and I will get the lab ship and blast off immediately.
1: Lab ship secured for blast-off, Commander.
0: All right, Hap, I'll notify Space Control. 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
0: We're ready for blast-off.
6: You may blast off at will, sir. Space Control out.
0: Stand by to fire rockets, Happy.
1: Standing by, sir.
0: Ready, Doctor?
3: Yes, Commander.
0: Fire rockets. Here come the locks, sir. Reduce power and we'll circle back to the dome.
3: What a sight. The dome is black with those insects.
1: I hope this ultrasonic generator does the trick. I'd hate the idea of going back down through that roof of beetles.
0: Dr. Conrad, will you operate the generator?
3: Of course, Commander.
1: That must be the Major's ship off on our starboard viewport.
0: Right. Corey aboard Lab Ship X-211 calling Major Robertson.
5: Robertson here. Go ahead, sir.
0: We're going to make a head-on pass at the dome, Robbie.
5: Good hunting.
0: All right, Doctor. Turn on the generator.
3: I've set it at 1,000,000 cycles, Commander. That frequency should be fatal to most insects.
0: Give it plenty of power.
3: Yes, Commander.
0: Here we go, right over the dome. Happy, set the viewscope to high magnification.
1: Yes, sir.
0: Yeah. We'll circle back and make another pass.
1: How's the viewscope setting, sir?
0: Fine. We can see the insects quite clearly.
3: They don't seem to be affected by the vibration. Shall I increase the frequency?
0: Oh, wait. Look, they're dropping off the dome.
1: Hey, they sure are. Sliding off by the thousands.
6: It's working, Commander. The sides of the dome are nearly clear.
3: Would you look at that? They're sliding off like a black avalanche.
0: We'll make a couple more passes just to make sure we've got them all.
1: Just look at how they're heaping up around the base of the atmosphere shell. It's going to be some job clearing them away.
0: The first problem is to get a crew to work sealing up those holes in the dome.
5: Commander, this is Robbie.
0: Yes, Robbie?
5: More trouble. I just got word that there's a plague of those beetles in moon number 3. They've attacked the small atmosphere shell over the research station. That could disrupt the entire interplanetary communications system, to say nothing of ruining all space flight aid stations.
1: Hey, we'd better get out there with the ultrasonic generator.
0: It wouldn't work on that moon, Happy. There's no atmosphere to transmit the high-frequency sound of the insects, but they've got to be brought under control.
1: Smoking rockets.
5: Well, there are 100 men in that station. They can't even be evacuated because they can't open the space locks.
0: What's wrong with the power unit?
5: Communications picked up automatic signals that indicate a relay didn't work. If somebody could get there, get inside the power unit shell and trip that switch, the research station would have power restored.
1: But how about the insects?
0: Doctor, the new Delta Ray, would that destroy the insects?
3: Yes, but it'd have to be focused so that the rays wouldn't penetrate the shell, or it would destroy the men inside, too.
0: Is there a Delta Ray here in Chargon?
3: No, the nearest one is in Jupiter City.
0: Robbie, you blast off for moon number 3 and get that power on. Happy and I'll go to Jupiter City for the Delta Ray and join you on the moon at the research station.

0: 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We'll cut our speed and circle.
1: I'll get the Delta Ray ready.
0: Now, don't turn it on till I give you the word. We've got to be sure of our focusing range.
1: Yes, sir. Wow, look at that dome. Just like the one at Chargon, covered with beetles.
0: Well, there's Robbie's ship near the dome.
1: One of the majors got the power on yet.
0: I don't think so, or we'd be hearing from him.
1: Just look at those insects all around the station.
0: At least they aren't attacking the power unit dome.
2: 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Major Robertson calling Commander Corey.
0: Corey here. Where are you, Robbie?
2: In a pretty tight spot, Commander. Did you get the Delta Ray?
0: Well, what's the trouble?
2: I was in my spacesuit walking toward the power unit shell when these confounded beetles attacked me, crawled all over me. Trying to beat them off, I fell into a crevice near the power shell and I'm wedged in.
0: We'll land and pull you out.
2: I don't want to rush you, but these insects are eating my spacesuit. I managed to brush them off the plastic face piece, but they're all over me. Any minute now, they're going to puncture the suit.
0: We'll set the ship down right away. Happy, get out our spacesuits and some rope.
3: There he is, Commander. He's really wedged in.
2: Look at those beetles. There are hundreds of them down in the crevice and all over him. Robbie, can you read me?
4: Yes, sir.
2: They're going to drop you a rope. Grab it. Go ahead, Hap.
3: Catch, Major.
2: All right, hang on. We'll pull you up.
3: Hey, it slipped out of his hands.
2: Robbie, can't you hang on? I haven't got any strength. Are you hurt?
4: It's my leg. Beginning to feel faint. Losing air.
2: But this is no time to pass out. If that suit is punctured, you're finished. Robbie!
3: Commander, I'd better go down there and tie the rope around him.
2: No, you might get caught too. I'll go down.
3: Well, Commander, you could pull the Major and me out, but... Well, I'm not sure I could pull both of you up.
2: No, Happy, it's too dangerous.
3: Please, sir, let me go. It's the only way to save Major Robertson. And don't forget the men in the station.
2: Well, you may be right, Happy. Here, take the rope. I'll ease you down.
3: Yes, sir. Well, lower away.
2: Oh, hang on, Happy. That's it.
3: A couple more feet, sir. Okay, hold it. I'm looping the rope around the Major's arms. Help me if you can, Major.
2: All right, Happy. You ready, Hap?
3: Just a minute, sir. I'm going to brush off some of these beetles. One of them burrowed in nearly through my suit. Okay, pull.
2: Hang on to Robbie.
3: He's wedged in pretty tight.
4: Oh, my leg.
3: He's loose now, Commander. Pull us up.
2: Okay.
3: Commander, your face piece. There are beetles swarming all over it.
2: I can't brush them off now.
3: But they'll eat through the plastic.
2: I can't let go of the rope till you and Robbie are out of there.
3: We're nearly to the top. That does it. Better take the Major, sir. He's in pretty bad shape.
2: All right, Hap. Clean off your face piece. A beetle is half buried in it. They're all

0: Delta ray is focused, Happy. Give it another charge.
1: Hey, it's working. The beetles are dropping off the shell like flies.
0: Well, this ray works better than the ultrasonic generator. See that, Robbie?
2: Yeah, it's really shriveling them up.
0: How's your leg?
2: A little better.
0: Good. After we wipe out the beetles, we'll land and turn the power unit on.
1: Say, if we can clean this up and blast off for Terra pretty soon, we'll be able to get the Major back for the Interplanetary Award ceremony.
2: Funny, I almost forgot.

0: Thank you. Thank you very much.
1: Go on up, Major. The commander's ready to give you the medal.
2: Quiet, Happy. The commander's going to speak.
0: Fellow citizens of the United Planets, it's my privilege and honor, as last year's recipient of the Interplanetary Award, to present this symbol of courage and service to the current winner. It's a special source of pride to me because the award goes to a member of my own space patrol.
1: Major, the commander's looking this way. He wants you to go up.
0: The choice this year was a difficult one for the committee, and the person chosen by them has declined the honor.
1: But, Major, I
2: Quiet, Hap. The commander's speaking.
0: Well, yes. The selected candidate, Major Robertson, security chief of the Space Patrol, feels that the Interplanetary Award should go to the man who risked his own life to save another, and thereby help save the lives of 100 men. So, in a special session, the committee accepted the Major's suggestion, and I shall now present the Interplanetary Award to a member of the Corps of Cadets, Cadet Happy.
3: Huh? Me? Me? But I...
2: Go on, Happy. Get up there. Hey, Happy. Hap.
0: Ladies and gentlemen, I'll have to ask Major Robertson to accept the award for Cadet Happy. It seems the courageous winner of the Interplanetary Award has just fainted.
4: An exciting preview of next week's thrilling Space Patrol adventure in just a moment. But first, gang, here it is. Here's the only way to get a pair of Space Patrol space binoculars. Now, all you do is... Uh-oh. Here's a radio ray from Terra.
0: Boys and girls, this is your commander, and I have a message for you that's so important, I've interrupted Dick Tufeld. 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This is absolutely the last time we can make this sensational offer. Corey out.
4: 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And now, an exciting preview of next week's thrilling Space Patrol adventure. Buzz and Happy have just left Terra 5 to enter a damaged spaceship far out beyond the Pluto orbit. They've entered the wrecked ship in their spacesuits to rescue two unconscious men. Around the ships, huge chunks of metal hurtle through space on an unknown orbit.
5: We'll have to carry them, Happy. You take this one, I'll handle the big fellow.
6: Yes, sir. Hey, Commander. The ships are swerving right into that stream of metal fragments.
5: I thought I set the controls to keep pace with them.

0: Those fragments aren't going in a straight line. They're in a swirling motion like a whirlpool.
1: Hey, Commander! They're battering the ship to pieces! They're breaking us up!
0: We gotta get these men inside, quickly! Before the fragments punch the ship, or we're finished, all of us!
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0: Come in. Welcome. I'm E.G. Marshall. Know what a petard is? I always knew it was something you got hoisted by. You know, hoist by his own petard. But I never knew what it was. So I looked it up. It was an explosive device used centuries ago by warring armies to blow things up. A device which sometimes blew up unexpectedly, thus hoisting the user into the air, to say the least. I mention all this because that's exactly what seems to have happened to a certain middle-aged lady known as Madame Zora.
1: Are you telling us you're a real ghost?
2: I'm not Whistling Dixie, doll.
3: But you can't be.
2: No? Why not?
3: Because my wife is a fake medium. A phony. She just puts on an act. She just plain isn't a medium.
2: She is now, Buster. She sure is now.
0: 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I'll be back shortly with Act One.
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8: 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You pass a sign you may have seen a thousand times, but never really noticed. 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People you know. You'll find us helping to feed and shelter people when there's a flood or a hurricane. You'll also find us teaching blind kids to swim, new citizens to learn English, and helping addicts to unravel their snarled lives. Across the country, in fact, we get involved in over 100 different helping people jobs. American Red Cross. It's working right where you live. Join us.

0: We're told that there are people who have the power to communicate with the souls of those who have died and passed on into another world. They are known as psychics, sensitives, mediums. Unhappily, there are also people who pretend to have this uncanny ability, fake mediums, who prey upon the credulous, the gullible. One of these, I regret to say, was an otherwise rather decent woman who dubbed herself Madame Zora and who, with the assistance of her husband Artie, well, listen.
1: I'm sick of the racket, I'm sick of myself, and if you want the truth, Artie, I am sick of you.
2: Oh, come on, Gladys, what I do?
1: Nothing. That's just the trouble. You never do anything. You don't even bother to look for a job anymore.
2: What's the sense of looking for what isn't there? Actors are out of work in droves.
1: The trouble is, you are always out of work in droves.
2: Okay, so I haven't made it yet. But someday, you mark my word, someday, I'll be a star.
1: Oh, yeah, that'll be the day. Right now, it is today, and Mrs. Norris will be here any minute. Now, Artie, somehow, some way, we've got to keep her coming back for more seances.
2: Well, not a chance, you ask me. Unless the late lamented Mr. Norris tells her where he stashed that million in cold cash and tells her today, she's going to split.
1: We've got to give her an answer. Otherwise, well, I just don't know where the next sucker is coming from. Oh, she's here. Into the bedroom, quick.
2: On my way.
1: You've tested the microphone setup.
2: Mitch.
1: Well, here goes nothing. Mrs. Norris, how nice to see you. Come in now. I'm all ready for you, and Mrs. Norris, believe me, I have a feeling that today your dear departed husband is going to tell you what you want to know.
3: He'd better. Or it's the last $50 you'll ever get from me, Madame Zora.
1: I have done all in my power to help you.
3: Well, in that case, perhaps I'd better find a medium with more power. Hmm? Shall we get on with it?
1: Yes, of course. If you'll just be seated at the seance table. Now, let me turn down the lights. So. Now I will seat myself. And go into trance. He is here. He is with us. You are there, are you not, Mr. Norris?
4: I am here, Madame Zora.
1: Your wife has joined me once again so she can talk to you. Will you talk with her?
4: Hello, Marie.
3: Herkimer, is that you? Really you?
4: Would I lie to you, Marie?
3: No, you wouldn't dare. But Madame Zora might.
4: Marie, believe me. You may put your trust in Madame Zora.
3: Herkimer, where is that money?
4: Marie, you know I've been trying to remember where I put that million. For weeks I've been trying to remember, but...
3: Oh, that does it. I've had enough. You can come out of your trance, Madame Zora, if you are in one, and never again will
5: cool
3: I come into the...
5: Cool it.
3: What?
5: I said cool it. Knock it off.
3: Who are you? What?
5: Handsome Harry Harrigan, they used to call me, sweetheart. But never mind that. You want to know where hubby cribbed the cabbage, right?
3: Cribbed the cabbage?
5: Hid the dough. Okay, I'm going to tell you. I'm going to tell you because I'm sick of hearing you ask. Also, I've got some business with Madame Zora, and you're chewing too much beef. You got something to write with? Pencil, paper?
3: Yes, I've got...
5: All right, write this down. Geneva Bank, Switzerland. Got that?
3: Yes.
5: Number 753-8492-W. Got that?
3: Yes, but...
5: That's what? The number of the safety deposit box in the Geneva Bank where your hubby hid the long green. Okay. You got what you want? Pay Madame Zora her 50 clams and split.
3: Yes. Yeah. Oh, yes, I would. I don't know what to say. Well, thank you, Madame Zora. Thank you.
1: Not at all.
3: And thank you, Harry. Thank you.
5: Yeah, sure. Now fade, will you?
3: Fade?
5: Scram. Fade it.
3: Oh, yes. I'm going. Thank you. Thank you. Thank you.
5: Artie, you can come out of the bedroom now.
6: What? What's happening? Who are you? Where are you?
5: I'm here, but you can't see me. I haven't learned how to, what they call, materialize yet.
1: Materialize? Are you telling us that you're a real ghost?
5: I'm not Whistling Dixie, doll.
1: Artie, I think I'm going to faint.
5: Later. Right now I need you. I need a job done, and I pick you to do it.
1: What kind of a job?
5: You'll find out. First, let me give you a little scam about me, putting you in a picture, like they say. Before I kicked off a couple of years ago, I was one of the best card sharps in the business. Handsome Harry, they called me. Handsome Harry Harrigan, because... I do say so myself. I was a pretty cool-looking cat. Not like this creep you married.
7: What do you mean, creep?
5: Go take a look at yourself in a mirror and you'll see what I mean. You want to be an actor, you got to act the part. Look like an actor, talk like an actor, dress like an actor. You look, act, talk, and dress like a bum.
1: Oh, I've been telling him that for years, but would he listen to me? Oh, no, not him. He's
5: some
1: just...
5: other time, Gladys, huh? Right now, I got to fill you in on why I'm here.
1: Oh, I'm sorry, Harry. I may call you Harry.
5: Handsome. I was always called Handsome. Now, over here, in this other world, I'm doing a stretch in what they call limbo. It's kind of like being in a can in prison, you know what I mean? That's because I got hate in my soul, and I got to get rid of it.
7: Hate in your soul? You got hate?
5: For a gunzo named Tex Morgan, who 3 years ago took me to the cleaners with a pair of loaded dice and took my mouse along with everything else.
1: Well, what were you doing with the mouse?
5: A dame, a skirt. Girlfriend.
1: Oh!
5: Dory. That was her name. A looker, a bombshell. Tex, he cops my dough and her. I'm looking for them a whole year to put the blast on them, to get revenge. When my ticket goes bluey, and, well, that's the end of that. So now I'm over here in this limbo place, and I can't get out till I, what they call, purge myself of this hate I got for Tex and Dory.
1: What do you want with us? How are we going to help you get rid of your hate feelings?
5: I'll explain all that when we get to Vegas.
7: Vegas? Las Vegas?
5: There's another Vegas? Yeah, Las Vegas. That's where they are right now, Tex and Dory. He's a blackjack dealer at the Pan of Gold.
1: Suppose we don't go.
5: Don't go?
1: Well, you haven't told us what's in it for us yet. What do we get out of all this if we help you?
5: It's what you'll get out of it if you don't help me.
7: Like what?
3: Artie! What? The table, my expensive seance table. I've got six payments to go yet.
7: You're bouncing up and down on the floor. Look! Look, it's flying in the air! And... Gladys, look out!
3: Oh, he's broken my seance table in splinters. Harry, you've wrecked my table with six payments.
5: Are you and Meathead here going to Vegas? Or not going to Vegas?
1: Artie? Start packing.
2: Dory?
1: Yes, Tex?
2: Clean shirt?
1: Bureau, top drawer. I'll get it.
2: Oh, no, you don't. You just stay right there on the couch. Remember, you're resting for two now.
1: Oh, darling. Having a baby isn't really the big deal you're making out of it.
2: Maybe not, but you are. To me. The biggest deal I ever made, honey.
1: Oh, Tex.
2: Oh, baby.
1: Hey.
3: Come on, you got 15 minutes to get over to the pan of gold.
2: I'll make it. I wouldn't be late today for anything.
3: You really think Roscoe will?
2: Look, would he have called me into his private office yesterday, talked to me like a loving father, if he didn't mean that I'm going to get the nod?
3: Supervisor, head dealer, oh, Tex, you'll be in charge of the whole section.
2: They're bringing home a lot more bacon, that's what counts. Especially right now, kid on the way, and the house, the little house.
3: But can we afford it? Really, Tex, can we?
2: You want it, don't you?
3: You know I do.
2: And you're going to get it.
3: Oh.
2: You're the one that convinced me to go straight. And, Dory, I bless you for it. Hauling down a straight salary, working a blackjack table on the up and up. I'm clean. I am Tex Morgan Citizen. And, Dory, it feels good. Solid.
3: Then, no regrets.
2: Regrets?
3: Well, being married, kid on the way and all.
2: You shouldn't even ask.
5: Wild, man. Wild.
8: You sound like you've never been in a casino before, Artie.
5: Me? I never go west of Hoboken, New Jersey. Gladys, look at this place, would you? Roulette wheels, slot machines, crap tables, I don't know what all.
8: Blackjack tables. Like that one over there. With Tex Morgan dealing.
3: That's him? The slim one with the glasses?
8: That's him. My first mark, my first step to, like they say in limbo, purging my soul of hate. You ready to go to work, Gladys?
3: What do you want me to do?
8: Take a hand at Morgan's table.
3: Play blackjack? I don't know how. I've never played. Artie has, though.
8: How much dough you got on you, Gladys?
3: Would you believe $7?
8: Gladys? By the time you leave that table, Tex Morgan's table, you won't have just 7 skins or 70 or 700 or 7,000. You're going to leave that table with 17,000 iron men.
5: 17 grand?
8: For openers. They'll really start putting the hooks to Tex Morgan tomorrow.
3: Look, I don't get this. I don't know the first thing about playing blackjack.
8: But I know everything. Also, I'm a ghost.
5: What's that got to do with it?
8: I can see through anything, including cards. My revenge on Tex and Dory begins. And, baby, let Handsome Harry tell you, revenge is sweet.
9: Handsome Harry Harrigan is taking the wrong route to purging his soul. Madame Zora, fake medium, was, as I said at the outset, hoist by her own petard. And quite honestly, I look forward to Handsome Harry, unhappy though he may be in limbo, being hoist by his. We'll see when I return shortly with Act Two.
10: 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When you say Budweiser, you've said it all. Anheuser-Busch, St. Louis.
11: Oh, certainly, I've heard that phrase, give to the college of your choice. 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
11: A public service message of this station and the Advertising Council.

0: Madame Zora, fake medium, finds herself in real and anything but medium trouble, completely under the domination of the ghost of Handsome Harry Harrigan. It seems that when Handsome Harry's ticker went bluey, he found himself in limbo, to move on from which point he must purge his soul of the hate he feels for Tex Morgan and his former girlfriend, Dory. And so, in the gambling casino of the Pan of Gold in Las Vegas...
1: Hit me. 20.
2: 18. You win again. Joey, get Roscoe quick.
3: Lavish, lay $1,000 on the next hand.
1: Okay, Harry.
2: Ma'am?
1: What?
2: You say something?
1: Oh, no. Nothing. $1,000 on the next hand.
2: $1,000 it is. Again?
1: Yeah, hit me.
3: Stand back, Lavish.
1: With 15?
3: He's got 13. Top card's an ace. He'll take it and go over.
2: Ma'am?
1: I'll sit with these.
2: Suit yourself. One more to the house. 23.
1: Pay me.
4: You wanted me, Tex?
2: Yeah, Roscoe. Excuse me, ma'am. I'll be back in a second.
4: What? You want no help?
2: Roscoe, this is
5: her. How come she's breaking the house?
2: I don't know.
5: You know?
2: Of course I don't, Roscoe.
5: You don't know this, Jane.
2: No.
5: You never see her before.
2: No.
5: She's in a house, what? How much?
2: $14,000.
5: Close the table.
2: Okay.
6: Hey, Hardy.
2: Table's closed, ma'am.
1: What do you mean, closed?
5: It means closed.
1: Well, now, wait just a minute.
3: Hey, collect your winnings and toss Tex $100 chip.
1: Well, okay. Just give me my winnings. And, here's $100 for you, dealer.
3: Say, go buy yourself a piece of luck.
1: Go buy yourself a piece of luck.
2: Oh, my God.
1: Is something wrong? You've gone white as a ghost.
5: Where'd you get that line, lady?
1: What line?
5: Handing the dealer 100 skins and saying, go buy yourself a piece of luck.
1: Why? What's it to you?
5: Nothing, only it was a trademark of a gambler, big-time swinger. He died more than 2 years ago.
2: And then, Dory, then she says, go buy yourself a piece of luck, just the way Handsome used to.
7: But what of it? It's something almost anyone might say.
2: It was Handsome's trademark. And another thing, all through the play, she kept rubbing the right side of her nose with her index finger, just the way Handsome used to.
7: Honestly, Tex, I don't know what you're getting at.
2: I'm saying that Handsome Harry Harrigan was at that table, my table.
7: Tex, Handsome's been dead for more than 2 years.
2: He's come back to get me.
7: Tex!
2: He swore he would with his dying breath, he swore it. Face it, Dory. I cheated him out of a fortune with loaded dice.
7: But that was before you went straight.
2: I wouldn't cut any ice with Handsome, dead or alive. What about you? You left him for me. You deserted him, he said.
7: But he knew better than that. He knew the hell he'd put me through. How many times did he beat me up? How many threats did he make to disfigure me with acid if I ever even looked cross-eyed at another man? I was scared to death of him, Tex. Until I fell in love with you, and I just knew I couldn't go on with him anymore, no matter what he did.
2: Dory, I tell you, he's come back. I know he's come back.
7: Well, I don't believe in ghosts, and I never will. But if they do exist, if Handsome has come back, I'm not afraid of him or what he'll try to do. There's no reason to be afraid of him. Not anymore.
2: How do you figure that?
7: Because we love each other, too. We love each other deeply and devotedly. Maybe it sounds corny, but from where I sit, love is stronger than hate any day.
1: Artie? Artie? What What have you done to yourself?
5: What I wanted to do for years, as soon as I got some dough, go out and buy me some new threads. Ansem wasn't telling me nothing I didn't know when he said, I want to be an actor, I got to dress the part.
1: Well, I never believed clothes make the man, but they sure make you.
8: I'm more than just a clothes horse doll.
1: What in the world? Artie, you sounded just like Handsome Harry.
8: I am Handsome Harry, sweetheart. Just using Stupid's body for a while.
1: You are using Artie's body?
8: Until I learn how to materialize, if I ever do. They tell me on the other side in that limbo joint, it takes a lot of patience and practice. Yeah, what do they know? They even told me I'm getting this hate out of my soul the wrong way.
1: Well, I haven't wanted to say anything.
8: All right, so don't. They say taking out my hate on Tex and Dory only make my hate grow bigger. Said I gotta find forgiveness in my heart. I told them to take a powder. I know what I'm doing.
1: I hope so.
8: Hey, what's eating you all of a sudden? You won a fortune the past week beating Tex at blackjack.
1: She came to see me, Dory.
8: Oh?
1: She said Tex was scared. That nose rubbing bit, you know. That he thought I was you returned from the dead.
8: He's right. You are. Same difference, anyhow.
1: Well, I told her I didn't know what she was talking about. So she said, well, anyhow, to please lay off Tex that he was in hot water at the casino because of the losses at his table. And, well, look, Handsome, she seemed like an awfully nice kid and a decent kid to me. And it comes to that I've grown to like Tex Morgan, too.
8: Oh, stop. You're breaking my heart.
1: Handsome, the way I feel now...
8: Rise up. What I feel is all that matters. And don't forget, if I can take possession of Artie's body, I can do the same with yours. So don't get any fancy ideas about running out on me. You got that?
1: Yeah.
8: Then hang on to it, doll. Hang on real tight.
9: Send him in. Sit down, Tex. Now, Tex, I'm sorry about this, real sorry. I guess you know I was going to make you a head dealer of the blackjack section.
10: You're not.
9: Worse. You're fired.
10: Oh, come on,
9: I can put up with a lot from our dealers, Tex, but one thing we won't put up with... is a crooked dealer.
10: I told you when you took me on 2 years ago that I was playing straight from then on, and I am.
9: Maybe.
10: There's no maybe about it, Roscoe. I'm married to one of the finest women in the world. I've got a kid on the way. We're planning to buy a house here in Vegas, and you're saying that I'd risk all that by going crooked again.
9: I'm talking facts. Sorry, pal. I get my orders from upstairs. You're out of the Pan of Gold and every other casino in town.
10: He said he'd get me, and he's done it.
1: Hey, Artie. You should have bought more luggage after buying all those new suits. How are we going to pack them up for the trip back east?
8: You taking a powder, doll?
1: Oh. It's you, Handsome. You've taken possession of Artie's body again.
8: Yeah. Handsome Harry in the flesh. Artie's flesh. What's all this with a packet?
1: We're going back to New York.
8: Who says?
1: I do.
8: I don't. And I give the order, sweetheart. You and Artie are staying right here in Vegas.
1: But what for? The job you wanted done? It's done.
8: Hasn't even started.
1: Now, what do you mean?
8: Getting Tex fired was just the first step. I swore I'd make him regret the day he was born. And that's what I'm going to do. He thought he was all set, married to my doll, a kid on the way. Could have been my kid.
1: Handsome, listen to me.
8: What for? All you're going to do is run off at the mouth about forgive and forget. No more arguments, Gladys. I'm following through with every single step in my plan, following through to the hilt.
1: Well, how many steps are there?
8: Three. You took care of the first. Artie will take care of the second.
1: And the third?
8: That'll take care of itself. All right, I come here to get step number two set up with Artie. I got to talk to him. Where is he?
1: You're in him.
8: Oh, hey, I forgot. Well, I can't talk to myself, can I? Okay, Artie, take over.
11: You say something about buying more luggage, Gladys?
1: Yeah, I did, Artie, but skip it for now, sweetheart.
11: Sweetheart?
1: Handsome's here. He wants to talk to you.
8: About what? I got a job for you, punk.
11: What kind of a job, Handsome?
8: Acting. You're going to be an actor.
11: An actor?
1: Oh, honey, don't listen to him. He's putting you on.
11: What part will I play?
8: A murderer.
1: A murderer?
11: I kill somebody?
8: Not just somebody, Artie. You kill a very special person. You kill the girl who used to be my girlfriend. You kill Dory Morgan.
0: A short act, but a sweet one, Handsome Harry said, believing, as perhaps all too many do, that revenge is sweet. But chemistry teaches the immutable, perhaps divine law, that the sweeter a thing, the more sour it can become, given certain conditions. Personally, I have the feeling that Handsome's sweet revenge is going to turn very sour indeed. I'll be back shortly with Act Three.
12: Excuse me, sir.
13: Yeah?
12: I would like to ask a deceptively simple question.
13: Okay.
12: I say deceptive because few people seem to know the answer.
13: Well, go ahead.
12: Are you ready?
13: Yeah, ready as rain.
12: Okay.
13: No, wait. I think that should be right as rain.
12: Oh, well.
13: No, wait. Make that ready as I'll ever be, okay? Ready as I'll ever be.
12: Whatever.
13: Yeah.
12: Anyway, the question is this.
13: Yeah, go ahead.
12: What happens this time of year?
13: That's it.
12: That's the question.
13: That's the $64,000 question. That's the one. The one for all the marbles, right? The one that's on everybody's lips, huh?
12: Yes.
13: That's the question. Well,
12: good.
13: As everyone should know, what happens this time of year is that Buick dealers are giving great deals on 1974 Buicks, which of course means that this time of year may very well be the best chance you'll ever have to buy a Buick. From the thrifty but surprisingly elegant Apollo to the dashing full-size LeSabre to the Electra, which, surprisingly enough, is the second largest selling luxury car in America.
12: Know it all.
14: Hold it, kid.
7: Huh?
14: This is a sticker.
7: Oh, please. I don't have any money.
14: Don't hand me that. This is payday for all you college kids awake at Hinkelmeyer's. I seen you there.
7: Oh, but all I have is my paycheck.
14: That's okay. Hand it over.
7: Here.
14: You can keep the stub. Hey, wait a minute. How come they held out federal income tax?
7: Well, everyone has to pay income tax.
14: What's the matter with you, kid? Don't you know nothing? You do not have to pay no federal income tax unless you earn more than $2,050.
7: Oh, but they still have to withhold tax from my pay.
14: Look, kid, all you have to do is give your boss an IRS form, W-4E, instead of the usual W-4. And he is then not required to withhold any federal income tax from your pay. And you will not have to file no tax return to get it back.
7: Really? Hey, I didn't know that. Thanks.
14: Ah, that's okay. I figure you could use the money.
15: This message presented on behalf of the Internal Revenue Service.
0: Helpless in the grip of a ghost. The ghost of gambler Handsome Harry Harrigan. Fake medium Madame Zora, real name Gladys, and her would-be actor husband Artie find that they must do whatever Handsome tells them to do. Now, to the horrified astonishment of both, Handsome has told Artie that he is going to murder Dory Morgan.
2: Murder Dory Morgan? Kill that nice, sweet kid?
8: Don't hand me that nice, sweet kid, Jazz. She's a two-timing tramp.
1: No, she is a decent girl. And she's carrying a baby.
8: Tex Morgan's baby.
1: I don't care whose baby it is. kill her, and it's double murder. And I'm not letting Artie do one.
8: Stupid here will do what I tell him, and there's nothing you can do to stop it.
1: But why? What are you going to get out of killing Dory?
8: Not what I'm going to get, sweetheart. What Tex is going to get. The misery that'll make him wish he'd never been born. He'll live with that misery inside him, burning in him, in his gut, for the rest of his life. First, he loves her. And he does, I know that. Second, he'll know he killed her. Not me, him. Every day of his life, he'll think, 1,000 times a day, he'll think, if I hadn't stolen her from Handsome, she wouldn't be dead.
1: He didn't steal her. She loved him.
8: Love? You know something? I'm sick of that word. That's all they talk about over here, love. And that's all you talk about lately. You, a two-bit phony medium that sucked in any mark you could find, sucked them dry, even when they didn't have a pot to put a penny in. And you talk to me of love?
1: Okay. I guess I have no right. I've got to admit, I don't know much about it. It's new to me, love.
16: What? You mean me, Gladys?
1: Yes, Artie. I love you.
16: Well, how about that? You hear that, Handsome? How about that?
8: So don't get all flaked out. I know, dames, and this one you're married to is no exception. Love you. She needs you, is all. There ain't a dame in the world. There isn't a person in the world. Wouldn't sell his mother down the drain.
1: You're judging others by what you were, are. Can't you get it through your head? Can't they on the other side somehow beat it into you that there are good people in the world? Honest, generous, decent people?
8: Show me one.
1: What?
8: Show me one. Just one. And maybe then I'll believe. Well, go on, Dal. Show me one. Name me one.
1: Dory.
8: Dory?
1: I can prove it to you.
8: Yeah? How?
1: If I do, will you let her off the hook? Will you let her live her life with Tex?
8: Sure.
1: It's a deal, Handsome?
8: It's a deal, baby. It's a deal.
7: End of the world.
5: The end of our plans, our future. Sure, the end of the house. I can't afford a mortgage now.
7: So? We live in an apartment.
5: Yeah, and how long will I be able to afford the rent?
7: Tex, I can always get a job to help out.
5: With a baby?
7: Well, there's sitters, people who stay with kids while they're...
5: No!
7: Tex!
5: I said no, and I mean it. And it'd be like the way I was brought up, dragged up. My father couldn't make it either, so my mother went to work, and my grandmother, she took care of me. Then she died, and I went on the streets. It changed my life, Dory. It taught me to cheat and lie and sucker anybody I could until...
7: Until?
5: Until I met you and fell in love with you.
1: May I come in?
7: Well, yes.
1: I don't blame you for hesitating, Mrs. Morgan. I guess I've kind of put a crimp in your life.
7: Oh, what? Not at all.
1: You don't have to con me. I know the score. Your husband's in trouble, Mrs. Morgan. Bad trouble.
7: Is he?
1: You know it.
7: I don't know anything of the sort. Well, never mind that. What is it you want?
1: I've come here to make you an offer.
7: Offer?
1: In the past week, I won $130,000 from your husband. Well, the casino, actually. But he was the dealer, and he lost his job because of it.
7: True.
1: The deal I've come here to make, and no questions now, I'll give you that $130,000 if you leave him.
7: You will give me everything you won from Tex if I leave him? What you mean is desert him?
1: Yes.
7: In other words, sell him out for $130,000?
1: Well, that's one way of putting it.
7: Tell me another. Harry was evil. And the man I'm married to is good. As for you, I don't know what you are. I don't think you know what you are. But you'd be smart if you found out.
1: Found out?
7: I didn't know who I was with Harry, but I did. And I do with Tex. You think you can buy that with $130,000? You think you can buy it with $130 billion? I said I'd give you one answer. Here it is. You can't.
1: I was sure I couldn't.
7: Then why did you come here?
1: To prove my point, to somebody else. But we had a deal, you Wilshire. I said I'd prove there are good people in this world, decent people capable of love, and I did. She turned down your offer flat.
8: You go and you buy a gun and you kill her, that's all.
1: I'm not buying any gun and I'm not killing anybody, especially a fine human being like Dory Morgan.
8: All right. Now, let me tell you two something. Thanks to me, you're worth $130,000. You're on Easy Street. I can see to it you wind up right back where you started, in that crummy New York apartment, scrounging for nickels and dimes. Now, what's it to be?
1: As far as I'm concerned, you can take your $130,000 and stuff it.
8: Tex and Dory? Two people you never met till now? And you'd give up a fortune for them?
1: And for what they stand for. For what they are. She loves him, he loves her. And
8: love, a stacked deck, a con game.
1: Call it what you want. I'm not killing Dory Morgan.
8: And you neither, huh, stupid?
9: Well, I don't know.
7: Artie!
9: Gladys, baby, I'm sorry, but I've been thinking. I don't want to go back to that lousy New York dump and start living from hand to mouth again.
8: You'll do it? Artie, you'll do it?
9: Yeah, I'll do it.
1: Oh, Artie, Artie, Artie.

0: Yes?
1: Mrs. Morgan?
0: Yes?
1: I'm a friend of Texas. Is he home?
0: Well, no, he just left. But you must have just passed him on your way in.
1: Oh, it's too bad. I got a job for him.
0: A job? Oh, well. Won't you come in?
1: Thanks.
0: Sit down. Sit down. What kind of a job is it? What is this? A gun.
1: Listen, I don't like to do this, but I gotta.
0: Gotta what?
1: Kill you.
0: Kill me?
1: Yeah, I gotta do it. I got no choice, you see. It won't hurt. I'll make it quick so it don't hurt. And I can't do it, Harry. I can't do it.
2: I can. I can easy.
0: You. Your voice. It's changed. You sound like my...
2: Handsome Harry Harrigan, Dory.
0: Oh!
2: Your old flame. Handsome Harry.
0: But you... You're dead.
2: Only my body, doll. The spirit, it don't die. It goes on living till it gets itself purged or something. That's why I'm here. Inside this creep's body. My spirit using his body to kill you, you two diamonds.
0: Harry,
2: and I won't make it quick. I'm going to make it slow. And very painful, doll. Very.
0: Oh, Harry. Harry, no. I don't care about me, but the baby. I'm carrying a baby.
2: His baby.
0: It doesn't matter whose. It's a baby. It's a new life. Oh, Harry, no.
2: I'm telling you, stand
0: still. Harry, listen to me. Please listen. I fell in love with Tex. I couldn't help myself. I couldn't stand it anymore with you. The beatings and the threats. If I'd loved you, Harry.
2: You did.
0: No.
2: You loved me.
0: Never. I wanted to. I wanted to, but you never gave me the chance.
2: Why? I gave you everything you've asked for. Clothes, furs, jewels,
0: no,
2: everything.
0: Everything but love, because you never had any of that in you to give.
2: What? A lot, you know. A hell of a lot, you know.
0: You beat me. You threatened me.
2: Because I loved you. Because I was scared of losing you. I seen you flirting with another guy.
0: Never.
2: Then it would send me up the wall. I'd make love to you, and you were like ice. And it would drive me bananas. I wanted you. I needed you. I never once did I ever have you.
0: Sorry.
2: I'm sorry I beat you. I'm sorry I threatened you, but I couldn't help myself because... The thought of losing you. I knew I'd die if it happened. And I did.
0: Oh, Harry.
2: So you owe me, doll. For what you did to me, you owe me. And you're paying. You're paying in full. You're paying... Now!
0: No! Harry? You dropped the gun.
2: I can't kill you. I still love you.
0: And maybe I... love you a little now. What is it, Harry?
2: Calling to me. Guys and dolls in limbo. Huh? What? Hey, that's out of sight. I mean, say that. That's really something else.
0: What? Harry, what is it?
2: Dory. believe it or not, I'm purged.
3: Love, hate. Two sides of the same coin, they say. If that is so, perhaps I can be forgiven for saying that Handsome Harry really flipped. Anyhow, he's purged. I'll be back shortly.
4: And what's the blood pressure machine in 16 letters?
5: Easy.
4: Well, so, what is it?
5: Sphygmomanometer.
4: Oh, you're kidding.
5: Sphygmomanometer.
4: E-T-E-R. Hey, that's right. Hey, it fits. Now, tell me what it is.
5: Well, it's a cuff with a dial on it. I say it's a machine that the doctor uses to measure your blood pressure.
4: Yeah? Well, why does he want to do that?
5: Well, your blood pressure goes up and down, see? But if it goes up and stays up, you've got hypertension.
4: Oh, and that's bad.
5: Well, it can be. Hypertension can set you up for a heart attack or a stroke. But if your doctor knows you've got hypertension, the two of you can control it.
4: Hey, you know all about it.
5: Oh, while you're working crossword puzzles, I'm reading this booklet. I picked it up yesterday at the Heart Association.
4: Hey, smart. So what's a hollow muscular...

0: You'll be interested to learn that Tex found another job, and he and Dory are deliriously happy with their baby boy, Harry. Gladys and Artie live in the country. They bought a house and barn, in which Artie stages and stars in his own plays. As for handsome Harry, he went on finally to a higher plane, wherever that is. Our cast included Joan Lovejoy, Robert Dryden, Mason Adams, and George Petrie. The entire production was under the direction of Hyman Brown.
1: Now, a preview of our next tale.
2: What can I do for you, Gray?
3: Well, I was wondering if you'd listened to that last report of mine on Rattus Norvegicus.
2: No, but I was just about to, actually. I got the tape recorder right here on my bedside table and was just about to turn it off.
3: Oh, fine. Listen, I'm anxious to get your reaction. Could you call me when you finish?
2: I'll call you back, Gray.
4: Report to Dr. Christopher Morton from Dr. Grayson Carter on experiment number 17 for Rattus Norvegicus. Chris, as you know, my entire theory is based on my conviction that of the 2,000 rat species...
2: What in the world is that?
4: Rat, especially the brown
2: something
4: rat
2: in the room.
4: Rat
2: it turn on the light.
4: Is the most intelligent.
2: Good Lord! It's a rat! The biggest I've ever...
4: Many other
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1: Ironized Yeast presents Lights Out. Everybody.

0: Lights Out brings you stories of the supernatural and the supernormal, dramatizing the fantasies and the mysteries of the unknown. We tell you this frankly, so if you wish to avoid the excitement and tension of these imaginative plays, we urge you calmly but sincerely to turn off your radio now.
1: This is Arch Obler. I want to urge you particularly to stay with us after the play is over tonight for a reason you won't regret. Today we have a simple story, as simple as a bullet hole through a man's heart or a knife through his heart. But first, Frank Martin.
0: Why do we hear more and more about the importance of vitamin B1 and iron? Because by getting more of these two substances, thousands who needed them have gained glorious new pep and strength and pounds, new enjoyment of life. And remember, friends, ironized yeast tablets give you both these vital substances. So, if more vitamin B1 and iron is what you need, and if these deficiencies are making you thin and weak, jittery and tired out, get ironized yeast tablets right away. Start taking them tonight. See if you're not surprised at the wonderful difference in the way you look and feel and act. That's right. It's the one and only ironized yeast tablets you want. And now,
2: Lights Out. Everybody.
3: You know, Al, I kind of wish I had a book.
4: Huh? What do you say?
3: I said I wish I had a book.
4: Yeah?
3: Well, I tell you, I do.
4: What do you want with a book?
3: What do you think? The thought at your fat head.
4: Don't get so funny.
3: Sitting here in this lousy shack hour after hour, waiting, waiting. I tell you, it's enough to drive a man crazy.
4: What's the matter, Professor? You begin to remember those three guys you'll knock off in Frisco?
3: Shut up, shut your face, shut up, shut up!
4: Hey, a guy like you got too much reading in your head and not enough money inside where it counts. You never get no place in the Rockies.
3: I'll get as far as you.

0: Well, you've cold-blooded...
1: Shut your mouth. What you need is a ball. You bet your life. Yes, sir, I tell you this,
2: Wait.
1: Know...
2: Huh? Listen.
1: What's the matter with you?
2: I thought I heard...
1: Heard what?
2: I thought I heard outside. Maybe we ought to...
1: I'll stay where you are. I'll go. Heather's something. Nobody there.
2: I thought I heard...
1: You hear nothing, see nothing.
2: I suppose not.
1: You got the jitters you're trying to give them to me, huh?
2: I tell you, I thought I heard something.
1: Well, stop thinking. This place is perfect hideout. Nobody know about it but you and me and Duke.
2: Duke, when the devil's he?
1: Don't worry, Duke will get here.
2: But will he?
1: What do you mean, will he?
2: That's a lot of dough, $50,000.
1: Oh, you think maybe Duke will pull a double cross, huh?
2: I'm not saying he will. I'm just saying that $50,000 is a lot of money.
1: Listen, 10 years in Alcatraz, I was in the same cell block as Duke. You know that?
2: Well?
1: Well, I get to know that guy inside and out. I know every idea he got in his head.
2: And I suppose double-crossing isn't among those ideas, eh?
1: Listen, Duke is one strong guy, see? Lots of muscle, lots of nerve. One tough guy. He got so much nerve and so much muscle, there ain't no room for the double-cross.
2: Yes, I suppose you're right.
1: Sure I'm right. I'm always right. That's why you and me and Duke is in the big dough now. I'm always right. And just because I'm right, in a little while, we three are going to have another 50 grand to split up, see? How do you like that, Professor?
2: Splitting up dough, I always like that.
1: Sure, I never seen nobody like the dough the way you do. I bet you still got the first dollar you ever make in the rocket, huh?
2: Wait.
1: What's the matter now? You got the jumps again?
2: No. Listen.
1: Oh, that's just the dame.
2: Oh, yeah.
1: She got a lot of whips in her, eh, Professor?
2: 3 days.
1: Yeah. A lot of good is going to do as soon as the Duke gets here, eh, Professor? A lot of good is going to do that top stuff. A lot of good.
3: I got to stop crying. I got to. My eyes day after day. How many days has it been? It's so dark in here. If I could only have a little light, just a little. I got to stop crying. I got to think. What's the use of thinking? They'll kill me. They'll kill me. I know they will if they'd only listen to me. I don't want to die. I don't want to die.
2: Crying. That dame's making me sick. Why doesn't she stop? Been going on like that for days.
1: Don't worry, Professor. She stopped crying pretty soon. You bet your life. You wait till Duke gets here with her 50 grand.
2: Yeah? Then maybe he won't.
1: Oh, what do you mean he won't? The boss said he pays 50 grand for knocking off this double-crossing dame. And 50 grand is what we're going to get.
2: 50 grand?
1: Yeah, and a cheap at the price. Say, if that dame blew off her mouth like she says she's going to do, the boss is going up to Alcatraz for 20 years. 50 grand for saving 20 years out of a guy's life. Plenty cheap, I bet you lie.
2: But that dame, she's got a lot of friends.
1: What difference that make to us? Nobody ever tied us up with the others we knock off for boss before, did they?
2: No.
1: You leave it to the Duke. He's one smart guy. When he find the shack over the river, he find a gold mine. You knock him on the head, you drop him in the river, under the ground they go. They never come up again, bet you lie.
2: Yes, that's true. They never do come up, do they?
1: No, not in 1,000 years. The river on this ground, she runs deep and fast. Nobody we ever throw in ever come up again. Nobody.
3: When I press my ear against the wall, I can hear the water running like it was a river under the ground. There used to be a river near the house when I was a little girl. I used to play near the water. And there was sun and light. I gotta see the light again. Got it. How long have I been here? I never see anybody. I never hear of just the water running far below. No, I won't listen anymore. They'd only let me talk to them. If they'd only let me make a deal, I wouldn't testify against them. I wouldn't. I want to live. I gotta live. Oh, I'm so scared. I can't be scared. If I start being scared, I'll go on getting more and more scared. I'll begin to see things in the dark. The dark is full of awful things. No, I mustn't think of it. I'll go crazy thinking. I mustn't be scared. I mustn't.
1: Okay, Professor, a 4 for you and 1 for me. Read 'em and weep.
2: Two pair, kings up, huh?
0: You bet.
2: Wait a minute. Hands off the cash, pal.
1: Huh?
2: Read these cards and weep.
1: Oh, my God. Three queens.
2: Thank you.
1: He draw four cards, he gets three queens.
0: Hey, you got a luck.
2: Have I?
0: Sure. Meeting up with me and Duke.
2: Duke, where in the devil is he?
1: Oh, you start that again. I tell you, Duke, get here. 1 o'clock. That's three more hours.
2: Yeah, but what if he doesn't get here?
1: Oh, I told you before, the dame goes in the river, we scrum out of here.
2: But Duke said not to touch her until he got here.
1: Yeah, but me, I ain't taking no chances waiting around here anymore. Only time dames, they don't talk is when they're under the ground or under the river.
2: Yeah.
1: 3 hours from now, if the Duke come back with the boss's door or not, in the river that dame goes, and that's that. And that river, she cover up everything. Everything. You bet.
3: I was smart. Smart getting into the racket. Easy money. Yeah. Smart. And now they're going to kill me. Oh, my head, it hurts so. I must be going crazy. No, I mustn't think like that. Quiet in here. If I could only hear someone saying something, saying anything, I wouldn't feel as if I was going crazy. I wouldn't think that all the world is dead and I'm alone. I hear something. No, it can't be. I hear voices. People, they've come to help me. Listen, everybody. Listen, here I am. Here I am in here. Listen to me. Help me. Help. They're gone. There's nobody. In my head. It was all in my head. I'm going crazy. I am. Oh, help me, somebody. Help me. I gotta get out of here where it's light, where the sun's shining. Listen to me, somebody. I'm going crazy here in the dark. Help me. Help me. Help me.
4: I will.
3: Voice. I hear it again in my head.
4: I will help thee, my lady.
3: No. There's nobody here.
4: I tell thee, I will help, my lady.
3: There's nobody here. I know there isn't. No door open, no light.
4: I come to thee from darkness.
3: There's nobody here. I know. I know it. The place is so small. You're not here. We're here. No. There's no one. No one.
4: I tell thee, I will help thee.
3: But I hear that voice so clear.
4: Look before thee, my lady. The fear should not be thine.
3: I can't quite make out who... Who are you?
4: My name, perhaps thou hast heard the name before, is Philippe de Martival.
3: Philippe de...
4: her senses have left her. Better so. There's bloody work to do.

0: ladies and gentlemen, I think you and I and everyone else at this point would welcome the reality of an interruption about something that is real. The reality of taking a deep breath and listening to the problems of keeping healthy in wartime. Meantime, girls, are you short on vitamin B1 and iron? Are these deficiencies what's making you say...
1: I never have any fun anymore. I've lost weight and I'm so jittery and tired out all the time. I just never want to do anything these days. Honestly, I don't know what to do.
0: If more vitamin B1 and iron is all you need, do this. Try ironized yeast tablets. They give you both vital substances, and believe you me, they are vital. Because when you don't get enough vitamin B1 from the food you eat, you may lose your appetite, not eat all you need. Or what you do eat may not do you the good it should. And when you don't get enough iron from your food, you may be weak and pale. You may feel only half alive.
1: Sounds reasonable. And you say ironized yeast tablets supply both vitamin B1 and iron?
0: Right. It's ironized yeast and its wonderful two-way help that's been of such amazing benefit to so many, many men and women with these deficiencies. So try ironized yeast tablets if you need more vitamin B1 and iron. Then see if before long you aren't saying...
1: It's a thrill to look so good and feel so good. I've gained pounds. My jitters are gone. My friends say I'm like a new person. How glad I am I tried ironized yeast tablets.
0: And now back to Lights Out and our story of the girl and the gangster.
2: What's the matter, Professor? You think you're going to find nerve in the bottle?
3: And drink with her, please.
2: Okay.
3: He said he'd be here by 1 o'clock.
2: He will.
3: It's half an hour to one now.
2: So there's still a half hour.
3: Something went wrong.
2: I mean, it's something wrong in your head. Duke will be here. I bet you $10,000 on that.
3: But 1 o'clock?
2: It's 30 minutes from now, so shut up your face and quit squawking. You're making me sick.
3: Al, wait. Where are you going?
2: Out to the road. Too much yelling here.
3: Al, wait. Don't go. You greasy rat, you're running out on me. I haven't got nerve, huh? Good nerve for anything as long as there's money in it. Said I could never make money, huh? I'll show him $500,000. Well, I have $1,000,000 by the time I quit this lousy racket. $500,000, I'll be able to buy anything from... Blasted clock. What time? 1:45. 15 more minutes. He's got to get here. He's got to. If he doesn't, Al will want me to help him kill her and... What's the matter with me? Duke will get here. He always gets here, sure. He'll do the job. Duke likes killing. Cold. The door must be... No, the door's closed. Al must have come in. Al, is that you?
4: De Martaval.
3: Huh?
4: De Martaval.
3: Who said that?
4: I
3: see no one.
4: I am here.
3: You? You're where?
4: The coldness at thy side.
3: Oh, that bottle. I've had too much. Yes, that's it. Too much.
4: Weak. Aye, worm-like thing.
3: What voice I do hear? Blasted bottle! What voice is in my head, will you? Not mine, not mine, not mine.
4: Pray to thy God.
3: Huh?
4: I did hear, I heard. Pray to thy God.
3: There is someone here. I can't see you, but you are here, aren't you?
4: I came back in her agony.
3: I hear you, and yet you aren't here. Oh, what's wrong with me? Things are what they are. There's no one who can talk without being...
4: Use your eyes to see.
3: Huh? Huh? Oh. Yes. Yes, I see you. You've been hiding my eyes. Yes, I see you. Tell me, what do you want? Who are you? How did you get in here?
4: Out of the darkness. Through her agony.
3: Darkness? Agony? What are you talking about? Oh, my eyes. I can hardly see you. Blurred.
4: I weary of you.
3: Weary of me? What? What's that? Something in your hand? Yes, I see it. It's getting clearer and clearer. Oh. How can that be? A bow. A bow? What are you going to do with it?
4: I hit the arrow.
3: No, don't draw back. Stop pointing that thing at me, the arrow. It might... Oh!
4: Done. The worm no longer squirms.
2: I think the Duke is coming. I begin to see the headlights of a car down the road about a mile away.
5: Hey, Professor, what's the matter? You don't...
6: Well, he ain't here, eh, Professor? In the other room, I bet, hiding under the bed. Well, I think I go in and... not to what's the use.
5: What is... Wind. The door, she's shut. What's the matter with me? Me, I don't get the jumps. I'm afraid of nothing. Hey, Professor, come on out of that room there. Wake up. I want to talk to you.
4: There is little time for talk.
5: Who said that? Professor, that you? Oh, yeah, I see you. What for you hide on the floor? Come on, you get up. Get up or I'll kick your face in. Come on, get up. Professor, who do that to you?
4: To Martival.
5: Stand where you are.
4: Yes.
5: I got a gun on you. Stand still or I kill you.
4: Yes.
5: All right now, wise guy. I got to find out what you look like. Come on in closer to the light.
4: No.
5: Listen, smart guy. I don't know how you get in here. I don't know what your racket is. But you listen to me. My name is Alcelotti. Maybe you heard that name before, huh?
4: No.
5: No, yes, no, yes. Talk words. Who are you? What are you doing here? Come on across to the light.
4: I grow weary.
5: You grow what? What are you talking about? Come on close to the light, I tell you. Oh, now, keep your hands up. Up, I tell you. What do you think you're doing? Keep them up. I tell you, you're crazy. I got a gun on you. I'll blow you full of holes. What's the thing you got in your hand? Drop it, I tell you. Drop it. Okay. You're still standing there.
4: Meet thy God.
5: Meet my God? What's the matter with you? What are you set up for? Who are you?
6: I get it. You got a bulletproof vest on, eh? Okay, wise guy, you ain't got no vest on your head. I'm gonna blow...
5: No, wait. What you doing? Wait a minute. Put down that...
4: So, the worm, the rat, one...

0: Professor, open up in there. Stook, open up. It's about time you guys woke up. Well, what's the matter with you guys? Why don't you put on some light?
1: Put on some light?
0: Yeah, yeah, that's what I said, lights. Al, where are you?
2: Me, I'm here.
0: What's the matter with you guys? Saving dough on kerosene or something? Come on, come on, light the lamps.
1: We can see.
0: Oh, yeah? Since one of you guys owls. Now, quit the gagging and put on some lights. We got to work fast.
2: It is time.
0: Oh, yeah, that's what you think. We got to knock off that dame and get out of here quick.
1: There is time.
0: What are you guys doing? Putting on a brother act? I say we got to get out of here quick, and I mean quick. Maybe you guys want to fry in the chair, but I don't.
2: There is a chance.
0: Stop saying that! What's the matter with you guys?
1: There is time.
0: Oh, I get it. You've been pouring the stuff down here, the both of you. Why, you're so stiff, you don't know whether you're coming or going.
1: Coming or going?
0: You lousy rats. I ought to blow the both of you apart. Me, I'm doing all the work. And what are you guys doing? Filling your insides full of cheap liquor like a couple of bindle stiffs. Now, come on, come on. Get out your rod and let's get this over with.
2: Get this over with.
0: Yeah, yeah, over with, over with. The dame, we got to get rid of her quick.
1: Rid of her quick?
0: Stop jabbering every word I say back at me. You hopheads. The boss gave me the dough, 50 grand. Now we got to get that dame into the river and quick.
1: Dame?
0: Yeah, dame, dame. That squealing, double-crossing dame. Well, maybe you guys don't remember why we came out here. Maybe you think you came out here for a gin party, huh? Now, come on, Al. Come on, get out your gat and let's get going and get rid of that twist.
2: No.
0: No. What do you mean, no? Say, wait a minute, wait a minute. You guys can't be that drunk. You're up to something. All right, let's have it, let's have it. Well, let's have it. What are you up to? What are you trying to pull? Come on, let's have a light in here. Let's see what you mugs are looking like. Well, are you deep or you deep? Light a candle.
1: Light?
0: Okay, I'll light one myself. But I'm warning you mugs, don't start nothing. My rod works in the dark just as well as yours. Where's that candle? Well, answer me, where's the candle? Okay. Just wait till I get a light. I'll make you guys talk. Yeah, yeah. Here it is. It's a match. Yeah. There. Now. Now I'm going to see what's eating you guys. Okay, now, Al, I want you... Al. How will I... Oh, there. There you are. What are you doing standing there against the wall? Yeah, and you, Professor. What's the matter with you guys? Why don't you say something? Well, quit staring at me without saying nothing. Okay, I'll come over there, and I'll show you. Al. Professor. Your throats. Who did it to you, Al? Who did it? What?
3: De Martival.
0: Who said that? Answer me, who said that?
3: I
0: see you standing there. I see you. You did this to Al and the professor. You did it.
3: I...
0: Why? Why did you do it? Now, stand where you are. I got a gat on you. Now talk fast or I'll blow you apart. Come on, tell me why you did it.
3: I came through her agony out of the darkness.
0: What? What'd you say?
3: When you die, I return.
0: I die? You expect to knock me off too, huh? Stay where you are. Stay where you are, I tell you. There. That'll stop you. You're going to kill me too, huh? Well, why don't you do it now? You're still standing there. I shot you. You're dead. Like they're dead. But they talked to me when I came in before. And they must have been dead then. How could they have... No. No, stay back, I tell you. You're dead. And they're dead. And the dead don't talk. Don't move. What are you pointing at me? What are you going to do with that thing? Don't point it at me. I ain't done nothing. I ain't... Oh!
3: The worm, the rat, the snake. Finished.
4: Come on, Duke, Al, whoever else is in there. You haven't got a chance. Come on, Otto, we're coming in now. All right, boys, come on.
5: Careful, boys. There they are. Put them up, you. Put them up.
0: Chief, what is it? What?
6: Look at them. Ooh. Dead. All three of them. And each with an arrow through his throat.
7: Doctor, how is she?
8: It's all right, Mr. Martyrs. Your daughter's going to be all right. Nothing physically wrong.
7: Thank heaven.
8: It was most fortunate the police got there when they did. Another few hours in the horror of that darkness and her mind... Well, I repeat, it was most fortunate.
7: But I heard through the door.
8: You're referring to her cries. Let me assure you that it's nothing. It was nothing but hysteria, a reaction to her horrible experience, that's all. But she'll be all right, you can believe me.
7: My poor little Ruthie. I hadn't seen her for years. And to find her again this way.
8: Mr. Martyrs, there's something I would like to ask you, if you don't mind.
7: Not so. What is it, Doctor?
8: In her hysteria, your daughter kept repeating a name. I've been wondering whether you can think of any reason for her saying it.
7: Name? Name? What name?
8: She kept saying it over and over again. I'm not quite sure, but I think it was... Yes, it was Philippe de Martival.
7: Philippe de Martival?
8: Yes. Could he have had anything to do with what took place?
7: Well, no, of course not. Philippe de Martival was an ancestor of mine, lived back in the days of the Norman Conquest, over 850 years ago. Oh, no. He had nothing to do with...

0: Ladies and gentlemen, my name is Claudette Colbert. If some of you are surprised at this sudden interruption of mine, please bear in mind that your neighbor's life or the life of that boy down the street has been far more drastically interrupted by this war. This interruption is not to ask you businessmen to close up your offices and tie hand grenades on your belts, take a bayonet in your hand and climb on an invasion barge. This interruption is not to ask you housewives to close up your homes or you mothers to send your children away to a safe place in the country while you and I shoulder a gun and go to join our husbands on some bloody battlefield of this world war. No. Others are doing the fighting and the dying for us. All you are being asked to do for a period of 3 weeks is to divert every cent which you don't absolutely need for food, shelter, and other necessities of life into the purchase of extra war bonds. Your government needs $13 billion at once. Each bond that you will buy during these 3 weeks will be not only an investment, but an insurance policy that our fathers and brothers and sons in the service will have every bullet and bomb and ship and tank and plane they will need in the coming invasion to win the fight for the sort of world you want to live in.
1: Thank you, Claudette Colbert. Now, Mr. Obler, getting back to tonight's play, wouldn't it be nice if our ancestors could avenge us? I haven't met any ancient ghosts ready to do battle for me.
2: On the contrary, Frank, your ancestors battled for you every waking moment. I mean that literally. The freedoms you and all the rest of us enjoy right now, they came about not because we fought for them, but because somewhere in the past, some of our ancestors in this human family had the courage to fight for a better future. If we have to fight anew for that now, well, it doesn't take away the glory of the past battle. And since some of us still have some measure of freedom now, in spirit at least, those ancestors are fighting with us and for us.
1: And next week?
2: Well, a man is on trial for his life, accused of murder. As he waits for the jury to come in, he tries to reason out the events which led him into the predicament. The play propounds the interesting question as to whether the evil, such as Hitlerian, that is loose in the world today, is a living thing. In other words, whether there is such a thing as evil which makes men evil, or whether evil comes from within men. But that's next week.
1: Yes, tune in next Tuesday again for Arch Oboler's Kill. And if you need more vitamin B1 and iron, be sure to try ironized yeast. The one and only ironized yeast. With the big letters IY on the package and on each.

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1: Mommy, is that it? Is that the one with Daddy on it?
2: Billy, I told you before, Daddy's spaceship arrived here several hours ago. The spaceship from Mars has been here since 11 o'clock.
1: Then where is he? Why don't I see my daddy?
2: Because, darling, all the soldiers have to go through quarantine and army regulations and all sorts of things.
1: Boy, my daddy's a space soldier. I'll bet he had all sorts of adventures. I'll bet he had...
0: Attention, please.
2: Quiet, Billy. 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
0: All relatives of military personnel of rocket ship Militant Flight 82 from Mars, holding blue cards, report to Gate 5.
2: Oh, Billy, that's us. The soldiers are going to come out in a few minutes. Come on, darling, come on.
1: Will he know me, Mama? Will Dad know me? Will I know him?
2: Watch where you're walking, Billy. Of course he'll know you, dear. He'll see me first, and then he'll see you.
1: All I ever saw was his picture.
2: Stand by that rope, Billy. We can see Gate 5 from here.
1: Boy, he'll tell me all about the war on Mars.
2: Oh, Billy, it's so good to have him back. 5 years. 5 long years.
1: Can I see the spaceship later, huh, Mom? Later, maybe?
0: Relatives of military personnel of spaceship Militant, please do not cross the white line.
2: They're starting to come out now.
1: Oh, look, that man there in the white uniform. He's an atomic gunner. My picture book tells all about them.
2: 11 weeks on a spaceship getting to Mars. 11 weeks coming back to Earth. And more than 4 years fighting on Mars. 5 years. Billy, stand back. Don't cross the white line.
0: Light 7. 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
1: Over there, look, Mommy, a band. They're going to play music.
2: They're welcoming the soldiers home, Billy. The first soldiers home from the war on Mars.
1: More soldiers are coming out, Mommy.
2: Oh, Billy, I'm so excited.
1: Do you see him yet? Hey, Mom, that's a rocketeer with a green uniform. Oh, boy, he shoots rocket guns.
2: I don't see him. I don't see him yet. So many men, so many.
1: Can I have a drink of water, Mama? I'm thirsty.
2: I don't see him yet. I still don't see him.
1: I want a drink.
2: Billy, not now. Oh, look, I think that's Daddy. No. No, it's not. Oh, Michael, where are you?
1: I'm going to show my daddy my toy gun. We'll play space soldier together. We'll have fun.
2: Billy, I see him. I see your daddy.
1: Where? Which one is he?
2: Wave to him, Billy. He's looking around to see if we're here. In the yellow uniform over there. Michael! Michael, darling, here we are, Michael.
1: He sees us, Mommy. He's running to us. He's pushing the other people away.
2: Oh, he looks so wonderful. But tired. Michael! Michael!
1: Mommy, oh. Why are you crying?
2: Because he's come home, dear. Michael's come home.
1: Hey, Dad, here we are. Yoo-hoo! Hey, Daddy!
2: Here he comes. Oh, Michael.
3: Mary. Mary, darling. Darling.
2: Oh, so long since I've held you. But, Michael, you've got to meet your son.
3: Hello, son.
2: Hello. Is that all you've got to say to your daddy?
3: Oh, he doesn't have to say anything. Just let me look at him.
2: Oh, you've got forever to do that now, darling. Because you're home. Our soldier has come home.

0: It's 3 o'clock in the afternoon, Mom. Why is Daddy asleep?
1: He was tired, Billy. He wanted to rest.
0: He didn't talk much when we came home, did he?
1: No, but he will. You and he will have a lot to talk about.
0: Hey, I think I heard him getting up.
1: Well, we'll open the door carefully and peek in. Now be quiet in case he's still asleep.
2: Shh. It's all right. I'm awake.
1: Oh, well, you slept 2 hours.
2: Oh, I haven't been asleep. I'm just lying here.
1: Is something wrong, Michael? Do you feel all right?
2: Oh, sure. Just can't get used to being home.
1: I'll make a snack for you. Billy, now you can talk to your father.
2: Come here, son. Sit on the bed.
0: Okay, Dad.
3: I'll call you when everything's ready.
2: What do you want to tell me, Billy?
0: I don't know.
2: But your mother said...
0: Well, do you like me?
2: Well, of course I like you.
0: Will you play with me?
2: Well, I'm a little tired, son, but I guess it can be arranged. What do you want to play?
0: Soldiers, space soldiers. You're a soldier and
2: play something else.
0: You don't like me.
2: Just play something else, that's all.
0: All the kids think it's swell my dad's a space soldier. Nobody else in my gang has a dad who's gone to Mars. I told him when my dad came home, he'd show me how to play real soldier, and we'd have
2: fights. Stop talking about it.
0: Yes, sir.
2: And don't say yes, sir, to me. I don't ever want to hear you say that. Stop crying. Men aren't supposed to cry. Space soldier. 200 years the world hasn't had a war. For 200 years the human race finally got peace. Federated world in the years after 2000. Science flourishes, civilization grows. Then we learn how to travel in outer space. First the moon for scientific observations. Then we go on to other planets. Mars. The one planet we know is capable of sustaining human life. And all the 200 years of peace gets rotted away because the Earth wants to explore Mars and the Martians object. New worlds to conquer with the Columbuses of 2000 plus. And the interplanetary war begins. We have to fight for every canal, every inch on Mars. Well, I don't want any son of mine thinking it's so great. I hate it. Hate it.
0: I was going to play space soldier with...
2: Space soldier? What do they do? Fill you full of the romance of Mars, the mysteries of the unknown? How can you or anybody on this particular world know what it's like in that unhuman place called Mars? Play, space soldier, play. I remember the patrol. Patrol into the red grass. Blades sharp as swords and covered with that sickening ooze of the Martian vegetation. We went on patrol, 14 of us. I was the patrol leader. All right, let's stop a minute.
4: Oh!
2: You see anything?
4: Just the red grass. Wait, about a mile and a half over there, a sand belt.
2: Give me your glasses. Yeah, that's right.
5: Where the grass meets the sand belt, we gotta be careful. Those sand spiders, more dangerous than a cobra. One bite and you're dead in half a minute.
2: Men are all wearing shin boots.
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7: Oh, no.
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8: Yeah, I know what you mean.
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8: Yes, sir.
2: Have Mulroney take 4 men and cover the right. 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
8: Yes, sir.
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4: Okay, Captain.
2: Let's move.
4: I'm The slime from the grass sticks to everything.
2: Yeah. Careful. Careful, those sharp rocks.
4: There certainly aren't any Martians on that sand belt, or we'd see them. They're around here at all. They're between us and the sand belt, hiding in this red grass.
2: Look out!
4: What?
2: Jump away! You almost stepped on it.
4: Good Lord, I didn't see it. A tooth flower.
2: Those flowers are hard as ivory. It's a carnivorous plant. If you walk too close to it, it'll bite your leg in half.
4: Mars. The nightmare planet.
2: Yeah, we'll keep moving. And keep your eyes peeled for killer vegetation and enemy Martians.
4: Oh, it's getting hot.
2: Always gets like an oven about this time of day.
4: Leo's group is moving ahead. Apparently they found nothing dangerous yet.
6: Hello!
7: Hello!
2: They're waving. Everything's okay.
4: Don't be too sure. Look over there.
2: Sandstorm. Whipping across the sand belt. They come up in seconds, blast by at hundreds of miles an hour.
6: Everybody down, hit set!
2: Who's all over us? Those grass blades like an Indian faker lying down in a bed of knives.
4: Hug the dirt. Here comes the sandstorm.
6: Seconds.
2: All right. Get up.
4: Good. 7, 8, 9, 10, 11, 12. 2 men missing.
2: Here comes Leo.
5: Yep. 2 men, Davis and Martin.
2: What happened?
5: They're dead, sir. Wind tore Davis' jacket. Sand spider bit him. Wind carried a swarm of them into the grass.
4: What about Martin?
5: Don't know what caused it, but he's dead all right.
2: Come on. Let's take a look.
5: There he is, sir. His skin is natural, not blue the way it turns when a sand spider kills you.
2: Let me see. Good Lord.
4: What's the matter?
2: The Martians.
5: Martians?
2: They got him during the sandstorm. He must be around somewhere. Look at his back where I opened the jacket.
5: Hit by a sonic beam.
2: Right. Super sound wave gadget of theirs. Turns your guts to jelly. The Martians are here, all right. Now warn the men. Lie down. Give me your pocket magnet speaker, quick.
4: Here you are, sir.
2: Right. Leo, crawl in your belly over to the boys. Keep low.
8: Okay.
2: Let me know when you get there. Meanwhile, I'll talk on the magnet speaker.
8: Yes, sir.
2: The Martians will hear me. So here's some lingo they won't understand.
9: Now, get this. We got company for tea. Be trigger happy and remember the Alamo.
2: Is Leo there yet?
4: Can't see him. Wait, he's coming on the UHF talkie. Snap on your earphones. Okay, Leo.
10: No sign of the enemy. We're fanning out. We're covered by the red grass. Passed word, shoot first.
2: Good.
4: That's an electric rifle.
10: Enemy sighted. The jelly got one. They're east 200 yards.
2: Let's move in. Give them everything.
10: Yes, sir.
2: Come on, Ted.
4: Right with you.
2: Murder trying to crawl through this grass.
4: Torpedo pistols. Our only group has made contact.
2: Leo. Leo.
10: Yeah?
2: Whoever reaches 100 yards, throw atomic grenades.
10: Right.
4: The Martians haven't returned any fire yet.
2: They're probably waiting till we get closer. And they'll fan the area with that sonic beam of theirs.
10: Shedlov's at 100 yards. He's throwing the cookies any second. Plug your ears.
2: Check.
4: That should have cleaned them out.
2: Gotta be careful. We can't go in to see. We don't have any anti-radiation gear.
4: No sound from the Martians. Nothing.
2: Leo. Leo, any report from you?
10: I think we got him. Absolutely no sign of
2: Move south a few hundred yards, then east. Probe their positions.
10: Right.
4: Captain, I'm pretty sure it's all clear.
2: Yeah, you're probably right. I just feel conservative right now.
4: I'll be glad when they verify the Martians are cleaned out. This heat, this stinking grass. What a planet.
2: Well, at least the moon is dead. Why weren't we satisfied when we got to the moon? No, we had to go on to this forsaken... Listen.
4: The sonic beam. The Martians are attacking.
2: They must have had a group to the south. They got someone.
4: They're shattering us down. Look over there.
2: We can't help them. Just hug the dirt.
4: What are those men?
2: Don't you think I know that? What are two of us against a Martian patrol?
4: Try to reach Leo.
2: Leo. Leo. Come in, Leo. No response.
4: I gotta get over there.
2: You're staying here. We've got to stay here and try to get out later.
4: But Leo. Leo's my brother. My brother.

0: Here's your snack, darling. I hope you like... Where's Billy? I thought he was in here with you.
1: He went up.
0: To play?
1: I don't know.
0: Oh, he has been so looking forward to having his daddy back. All the kids in the neighborhood are waiting to meet you. We've been boasting about you for months, ever since we got word that you were coming home.
1: Yeah, I know.
0: Michael, is something wrong? Did you and Billy have a quarrel?
1: He's a stranger to me, Mary.
0: A stranger? You're wrong, son.
1: He was just a baby when I left. I can't get used to him.
0: Oh, but you will. You can't help loving him.
1: Well, I can't get to know him until he stops this terrible business of reminding me all the time. Reminding me of what I want to forget.
0: But he's proud of you, of what you've done, of what
1: you... You know, I told him what it was really like up there. He ran out of here crying.
0: Michael!
1: Well, what do you want me to do? Throw out my chest and brag about being a hero? Pretend that a planet called Mars, that Satan himself, with the aid of a few million devils, must have created, pretend that Mars is heaven? That fighting a war so far away it takes months to get there is fun for the kiddies? I'm sorry, Mary. Just leave me alone.
0: Michael, this isn't like you.
1: How do you know what I'm like after all these years? I hardly know myself at this moment. 5 years away from people. Away even from the one world in the universe that contains human beings.
0: But there were other men with you all the time. Hundreds, thousands of them. What do you mean you were alone?
1: Oh, you don't understand.
0: Michael, darling, I'm worried about you.
1: A spaceship. Half a mile long. 11 weeks in flight, confined quarters. The same blank faces of men torn from their planet, catapulted into infinity. A fleck of controlled cosmic dust. And being alone. And on Mars, the base dug underground. Living in plastic shells for barracks. Never being able to move except on patrols. All of us men in a nightmare. And being alone, in our souls alone. Give me some coffee.
0: All right, Michael. Here you are.
1: Thanks.
0: Michael, you're home now. And you're not alone anymore.
1: It's good coffee.
0: Tomorrow afternoon and evening, that is.
1: Yes?
0: I'm giving a party for you. At first, I was going to have it a surprise for you, but I think you should know.
1: I don't want a party.
0: We've our families here, and all your old friends. They want to see you, Michael. Everyone's so happy you're home.
1: Call it off.
0: But, Michael,
1: I don't want to see them. Can't you understand? I don't want to see them. Their smug hellos, their glad you're back chatter, their what's it like in another world and how's Mars, old man, questions. They wouldn't understand the answers if I could somehow force myself to talk about it.
0: But it won't be like that. They love you. They're happy to
1: be back.
0: For
1: the last time, no.
0: Darling, you can't go on like this. Fighting the Martians in your memories and fighting the human beings who love you. For your sake, Michael, I am not going to call off the party. Everyone is coming just as I planned, and you've got to meet them and see for yourself. You've got to understand for yourself that you are home again on Earth and that you have a life to live once more.
1: Do you mean that, Mary?
0: I do, Michael, darling, I do. Because I love you.
1: Well, I'm really a stranger in this house. Not really the head of it. Still alone. A barracks filled with chintz curtains.
2: Giovanna!
1: Coffee. All right, Mary. Have your party. Without the guest of honor.

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1: Walk?
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1: 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Trees, tall trees, green and yellow leaves. No red grass anywhere. The birds. What wonderful sounds they make. 5 years. Never heard a bird. The only creatures that ever made a sound up there were the Martian contorlies. Fat, greasy lizards that screamed like tortured souls. Look at those flowers. Blue, green, red, orange, clean, white. It's a sweet, glorious smell. Peaceful. So peaceful in which to be alone. The grass was short, soft carpet-like blades. A carpet of green, cool and gentle. I'll just sit on the grass. Lie on the grass and rest. Rest and think. Think. I remember when Ted and I got back to command post. The Martian sky was dark. Clouds up there never looked like these clouds. We hadn't spoken to each other for a long while. How we got away alive from the ambush, I'll never know. And now we were coming to the base and the commander.

0: That the full report, Captain?
1: Yes, Commander.
2: That's right, sir.
0: The fourth successful ambush by the Martians in as many days. We're going to have to do something drastic to stop it. Air observation doesn't help. Endless miles of grass and sand,

0: Trying to, but even if they do, till we get it up here, we'll all be decimated. I'm thinking of an old weapon. Poison gas.
1: That's an outlawed weapon, isn't it, Commander?
0: Outlawed on Earth, yes. But we're not fighting on Earth, Captain. Sometimes I wish they'd never invented spaceships. Well, let's not worry about it now. You may need some rest. Report to the hospital barracks. Take 5 days there.
2: Yes, sir.
0: Oh, one more thing. Lieutenant, of the 12 men in the patrol who were lost, one was your brother, am I right?
3: Yes, sir.
0: I'm sorry.
3: Thank you, sir.
0: Now get to the barracks and get some rest. We've got a lot to do in 5 days. That's all, gentlemen.
4: The commander is sorry. Now get to the barracks.
0: Don't take it so hard, Ted.
4: Well, why shouldn't I?
3: It isn't just because Leo was my brother, but because he was someone special. Up here on this rotten apple called Mars, we're all people out of touch with the decent things of our world.
0: Now, look, kid,
3: every man who lives here, lives up here, he's in his own vacuum. Can't believe what's happened to him. Finding himself in a place where things that are unreal to the human mind are everyday realities. But I had something. I had the one thing that made me a human being up here. I had someone who loved me, and whom I loved, and now he's dead, and I've got no one. I'm like everyone else up here now. I've got no one.

0: Mary? Mary? Mary?
1: Mommy isn't here.
0: Where is she, Billy?
1: She was crying. She went next door to the neighbors. Why'd you make my mommy cry? You're not nice. I don't like you.
0: I'm sorry, son. I guess I haven't been very nice at that. Come here, Billy. Son, I brought back a lot of bitterness from the other side of the universe. But a little while ago, I thought back to what another man told me on Mars. And I realized something that I didn't understand at the time. I'll be all right from now on, Billy. You and I are going to be real friends, real pals.
1: Can we play soldier?
0: How would you like to play baseball or build model jet planes together? Or go on a hike in the woods?
1: Gee, that'd be swell. I'd like that.
0: You didn't care what you did with your dad, just so you did something with him, huh?
1: Mm-hmm.
0: And all you could think of was soldier, because that's what I did. Just proves how right Ted was. To be together and to love someone, that's what makes us human beings.
2: Michael!
0: Hello, Mary.
1: Daddy and I are going to play baseball and have a hike and everything. Oh, Michael. Michael.
0: It's all right now, darling. It's all right. Your soldiers come home.
3: Next week, another exciting and unusual story from the world of tomorrow, from the years beyond 2000 AD. Be sure to listen. 2000 Plus is produced by Dreyer and Winolson Productions, Incorporated. In today's cast, Bill Griffiths portrayed Mike, Joan Shea was Mary, Alan Shea was Billy, Charles Smith was Ted, and Lon Clark was the commander. The orchestra was conducted by Emerson Buckley, music composed by Elliot Jacoby, sound Walt Shaver and Adrian Penner, engineer Bob Albright. This is Ken Marvin speaking.

No. No, stay where you are. Do not break the stillness of this moment. For this is a time of mystery. A time when imagination is free and moves forward swiftly, silently. This is the Haunting Hour.

0: Bird of Death. This is the story of a man named Spear, of a bird, a kind of carrion crow, and of a student of birds named Victor. This is also a story of Victor's uncle, Orin, but that comes later. At this moment, we are concerned only with the trio, Spear, Victor, and the bird of death, the crow.
1: Watch this, Victor. I'm going to get him.
2: I wouldn't if I were you, Spear.
1: Got him!
2: No, you just wounded him. He's getting away.
1: Why did you object to my shooting that bird?
2: It's a member of the Corvus Coroni family, a kind of carrion crow.
1: So what?
2: Well, there's an old Indian tradition about those particular birds.
1: A tradition, eh? Well, what is it? Not that I'm interested in those old superstitions.
2: I would be if I were you, Spear.
1: Why?
2: Because, according to legend, it is the bird of death.
0: This is also the story of Victor's uncle, Orin, a man with a different kind of interest in birds. An interest that often took him and Spear to a certain marsh.
3: Are those all the decoys we brought with us, Spear?
1: Yes, sir.
3: Then roll over to the blind. Never can tell when a flight of ducks will come along.
1: Yes, sir.
3: There's that old fishing weir. It's a pity it isn't used anymore. I hate to see anything wasted.
1: Yes, sir.
3: Just a lot of stakes driven into the marsh. A fish trap. They bait it, the fish get in, and they're caught. Looks like an arrow from above.
1: Yes, sir.
3: I'm glad we put the decoys around it. It's a natural place for them. Makes the setting perfect. No duck will be suspicious of it, sir.
1: Yes, sir.
3: Will you stop that infernal yes, sir? Can't you say anything besides yes, sir?
1: Yes. Of course, Mr. Orin, anything you wish.
3: You know, you're too agreeable today, Spear. Too agreeable. There's a streak of cussedness in you. It's usually right beneath the surface, but you're covering it up today. And covering it up real well. What's up?
1: Why, nothing. Nothing at all, Mr. Orin. I don't know what you're talking about.
3: You don't, eh? Well, most people don't know what the other fellow's talking about. That's what's wrong with the world. More people would. Hurry up, Spear. You're rowing as if we had all day.
1: Yes, sir.
3: Can't get over what a perfect setting that old fishing weir makes for our decoys. Why, the ducks have come right into the nozzles of our shotguns without suspecting there are any hunters around.
1: It's a good setup, all right.
3: Good. It's perfect. You know, that's what counts in the world, Spear. The setting. Give a man the right setting and he can get away with murder. Why, there's been many... Hey, Spear, you're not rowing toward the blind.
1: No, I'm not, Mr. Orin.
3: You're rowing toward the fishing weir. What's the big idea?
1: It's the right setting, Mr. Orin. Give a man the right setting and he can get away with murder. You said so yourself.
3: Murder? Murder? What are you talking about? Who's murder?
1: Yours, Mr. Orin.
3: You stop rowing. Now, Spear, I don't like this.
1: That's understandable. Most of us are cowards. We flinch from death. Even wealthy men like you, Mr. Orin.
3: Oh, stop joking.
1: Does this shotgun look as if I'm joking? You'll notice it's pointed right at your chest, and a shotgun at close range is a pretty messy weapon, I've read.
3: Why, you...
1: You needn't bother looking for your shotgun. It's behind me. You haven't a chance in the world of getting it. In fact, you haven't a chance, period.
3: Spear, you're crazy. You can't get away with this. I'll call for help.
1: In the first place, you won't call. The instant you even try to yell, I'll pull the trigger. In the second place, who'd hear you out here in the marsh?
3: Why, I don't... Victor. Yes, that's it. Victor might hear me. He often comes out here to study bird life. Or maybe one of the servants may be around here.
1: None of the servants will be around here today. You know Jed's too lazy to do anything he doesn't have to, and Kathy's rheumatism will keep her indoors on a day like this.
3: But Victor...
1: He won't be here today either. No, Mr. Orin, you'd better not count on help from your dear nephew. I've taken care of him.
3: You killed Victor?
1: Now, why would I do that? I only want to kill one man, and that's you, Mr. Orin. No, I saw to it that Victor received a new book on ornithology this morning. He's in his study reading about the habits of birds.
0: The habits of birds. Birds that, according to scientists, were once reptiles. But according to science, man was also once a reptile. So the lives of the two, birds and men, may at times be interwoven. In his study, Victor muses.
2: Birds are strange creatures. Jed, do you know that the Ardea herodias...
4: What?
2: The Ardea herodias, the great blue heron.
4: You mean like them that live round the marsh?
1: Precisely. Well, the Ardea Herodias has one claw that's toothed.
4: You don't say.
1: I don't, but this book does. It says the middle toe is toothed.
4: What's the bird want teeth in his middle toe for?
1: I suppose to make it easier to hold on to the fish it catches. You've seen them catch fish, haven't you?
4: Yeah, especially around the old fish trap in the marsh. I don't reckon I ever saw one of them lose a fish once he grabbed a hold of it.
1: Precisely.
4: Oh, say, I reckon there ain't much them book writers don't know. Wonder how they learn it.
1: By observation, Jed. Oh, I tell you, this is a fine book. I just got it this morning. I don't know who sent it, but whoever did certainly knew what he was doing. It's a remarkable book. You ought to read it.
4: Yeah, I ain't no hand at book reading.
1: To think that a man like you or me, could learn so much about ornithology.
4: About what, Mr. Victor?
1: Ornithology, that's the scientific name for the study of bird life.
4: Oh.
1: And he learned it the right way, by watching birds in their native habitats.
4: Yeah. They're what?
1: Where they live.
4: What do you want to do that for?
1: Because it's so interesting. It's fascinating. I think I'll go down to the marsh to watch the Ardea Herodias myself. Yes, that's what I'll do this very instant. I'm going to the marsh.
5: Orin went to the marsh to kill birds. Spear went to kill Orin. Victor is going to the marsh to observe birds. Birds and men, they're all interwoven as the threads of life and of death.
6: But why do you want to kill me, Spear? You've been my secretary almost 10 years. I've paid you well, haven't I? I've been good to you, haven't I?
1: But not as good as I'm going to be to myself.
6: Why, I even made a provision in my will for you.
1: But not as big as the provision I've made in it.
6: As you've made? What are you talking about?
1: I've destroyed your will and substituted one to fit my own ambitions. I'm going to inherit quite a piece of your estate.
6: So you won't get away with it? You'll be found out.
1: Do you think so? How many years have I been signing your name to letters?
6: About 8.
1: Has anyone ever detected that it isn't your signature?
6: No, that is...
1: Exactly. No one will ever suspect the will as a forgery. Simple, isn't it?
6: Murder is never simple, Spear.
1: You're quite philosophic for a man who's about to die. But you overlook the fact that I've planned this carefully for 5 years. I know every detail of what I'm going to do. There isn't a chance of a slip-up.
6: Perfect crime, eh?
1: Yes, I suppose you can call it that. Everything will go just as I planned it, Mr. Orin. With your money, I'll be on Easy Street the rest of my life.
6: I'm not dead, Jet.
1: I'll take care of that in a moment, sir.
6: There are easier ways of making money, Spear.
1: I like this way better. Incidentally, that's where you're going to be buried, Mr. Orin. Over there at the fishing weir. Take a good look at it. Not every man gets a chance to see his future grave.
5: No, not every man gets a chance to see his future grave. But every man has his own hopes of averting, or at least delaying, death. Other people may inadvertently help him. For instance, right now at Orin's house, Kathy, the housekeeper, is saying...
7: Jed, where's Mr. Victor?
4: In his study, I reckon.
7: You reckon. Oh, never seen such a man for not knowing nothing.
4: Well, ain't he in his study?
7: No, he ain't. I'd be asking if he was there.
4: No, I don't reckon you would.
7: Oh, there you go, reckoning again. Can't you give a body a straight answer?
4: What do you always want to be picking on me for, Kathy? I reckon... I ain't no nursemaid to know where everybody's at all the time.
7: Now, Jed, you keep a civil tongue in your head. Land of Goshen, you'd think a body said something outlandish to you. All I asked...
4: All you asked was if I knowed where Mr. Victor is. And I said... Say, I just remembered. He said he was going out to the marsh to see...
7: Just what I thought. He's gone out to see if he can get a look at some of them wild birds he's so crazy about. Oh, I might have known it. That man'll be the death of me yet.
4: Well, what you carrying on like that for? Can a man go for a walk to the marsh without you raising a ruckus?
7: Not without his mackinaw on a raw day like this, he can't. Why, that poor boy'll catch his death of cold. Goshen, I don't know what folks would do if I didn't look after him. Now, you get Mr. Victor's mackinaw and take it to him right this minute.
4: Oh, Kathy, if he didn't take it himself, maybe it's because he don't want it.
7: Jed, you do like I say. You take Mr. Victor's mackinaw to him right this minute. If he had my rheumatism, he'd know better than leaving it behind.
4: But how am I going to know where he's at?
7: You just said yourself he was going to the marsh. Well, you go there, too. Keep looking till you find him.
4: Oh, all right. Don't get head up about it. I reckon all I do around here is go traipsing around following.
1: Have you had a good look at your future grave, Mr. Orin? You're going to be in it soon. I'm going to kill you with your own shotgun. It'll be the culmination of 5 years of careful planning.
6: Oh, you ungrateful wretch, I ought to...
1: You ought to keep quiet and listen to me. And don't make any suspicious moves. I've got an itchy trigger finger, and I don't want anything to happen to you until I'm absolutely ready.
6: Spear, I'm telling you again...
1: You're telling me again that I can't get away with it. Well, you're wrong, Mr. Arnold. You're not dealing with stocks and bonds now. You're dealing with human life. Your life.
6: All right, Spear. You win. I'll make a deal with you.
1: What kind of a deal?
6: I'll pay you as much money as you want. If only you won't kill me. Do you understand what I'm saying? I'll make you rich.
1: You'll double-cross me, that's what you'll do.
6: No, honestly.
1: Honestly, that's a laugh. What an awful sap you must think I am. Well, you turn me over to the police so fast it would make my head swim. But it's your head that's going to swim. Underwater.
6: No, no, Spear, please.
1: I'm going to shoot you, then I'm going to tie you to the bottom of one of the stakes of the fishing weir. You'll be fastened so securely, you'll be there forever. No one will ever find you there.
6: Spear, listen to me. I'll do anything you say, anything. Only don't kill me.
1: You're stalling for time, Mr. Aaron, but it won't do you any good.
6: Listen to me, please.
1: You know nothing you say will keep me from carrying out my plans.
6: Listen, I'll sell my property over to you. I'll make it legal. You'll be rich. Now think it over.
1: I have thought it over. For 5 years. That's a long time, Mr. Aaron. Everything is just as I planned it, including your begging for mercy.
6: I promise I'll never tell anybody about this,
1: Of course you'll never tell anybody about this. You know the old saying, dead men tell no tales.
6: Spear, I don't want to die.
1: No one wants to die. And no one wants to lie at the bottom of a marsh tied to a fish trap. It isn't much of a monument, especially for a rich man like you, Mr. Aaron. But it's going to be yours for eternity.
6: Please, please.
1: Your proposition, if I let you live.
6: I'll do anything you want, Spear. Anything you want. I'll give you everything I've got. Now, you'll never regret it. Believe me, you won't.
1: You're right. I'll never regret it. And by it, I mean this.

0: This is the story of Spear and a gun which he fired twice. The first time at a crow which he did not kill but merely crippled. The second time at his employer, Mr. Orrin, whom he murdered on the spot. This is the story of Victor, Mr. Orrin's nephew, a student of birdlife who worries about the crippled crow and who questions Spear about the disappearance of his uncle. He does not know that Spear has fastened Mr. Orrin's dead body to the bottom of an old fishing weir in the marsh.
1: You were right, Victor. That crow was the bird of death. Of course, I don't believe in Indian superstitions, but if I hadn't shot that bird, maybe Mr. Orrin wouldn't be dead now.
2: Don't blame yourself, Spear. But what I can't understand is why we haven't been able to recover the body. That crew of men has been searching around the center of the marsh with grappling hooks all day now.
1: Maybe the body is caught on a shrub or something at the bottom.
2: This could be. If that's the case, I'll ask them to use dynamite.
1: Dynamite? I hadn't thought of that.
2: Are you sure you pointed out the exact spot where the accident happened?
1: I'm positive.
2: Then there's nothing to do but use dynamite. That'll dislodge anything in the immediate vicinity. Been using dynamite and still no sign of Uncle's body.
1: I'm just as sorry about that as you are, but as I said before, it's probably wedged between some shrubs or rocks down at the bottom. These old marshes are full of them, you know.
2: Yes.
1: I know how you must feel, Victor, but please bear in mind it isn't easy for me either.
2: I can understand that, your having been with him when it happened.
1: I'll never forget it. It was terrible. Last night I dreamed about it. I felt the water closing over me as I surface-dived the last time trying to find him. My hands searched in vain. I could feel the water suffocating me, and then I awoke drenched in cold sweat. Oh, if only I could have saved him.
2: Don't blame yourself, Spear. You did everything you could. It's too bad Jed and I didn't get here about 5 minutes sooner. Then we could have helped.
1: Yes, it's too bad.
2: I can't get over an experienced hunter like Uncle capsizing the boat.
1: Well, as I told you before, he was so anxious to get the duck he'd shot, he leaned way over the gunwale as he reached for it. He leaned too far. The boat turned over, plunging us both into the water.
2: Yes, you told us about that.
1: I tried to get him to stay in the blind while I rowed out and retrieved the bird, but no, nothing would do but for him to get into the boat with me. I asked him not to.
2: Why?
1: Why what?
2: Why did you ask him not to get into the boat with you?
1: Well, I don't really know, only...
2: Only you had a premonition. Is that it, Spear?
1: Well, no, that is not exactly... Only there was no necessity for both of us going after the duck. I could have gotten it myself. I always have in the past when we went hunting together.
2: But this time, things worked out differently, eh, Spear?
1: Yes, this time things worked out differently.
2: Maybe things like that are planned.
1: What do you mean?
2: Oh, fate, destiny, you know, that sort of thing.
1: I believe everything happens according to plan. Everything.
0: Who will gainsay that everything does happen according to plan? But whose plan? And what is the plan? Is there no such thing as circumstance? And what part does it play in the plans a man may make?
3: And they haven't found the body yet?
4: Nary a sign of it, Kathy. Nary a sign.
3: Oh, poor Mr. Orrin, not getting a decent burial. It ain't right, him being down the bottom of the marsh like that. I tell you, Jed, it ain't right.
4: No, reckon ain't nobody gonna argue with you about that. But day's dynamiting ain't done no good. Ain't much more that can be done.
3: You mean they'll leave him down there?
4: I reckon so. What else can they do?
3: Well, I don't rightly know, but seems like they oughtn't to give up till they find poor Mr. Orrin's body.
4: Maybe they ain't never gonna find it.
3: Why?
4: Maybe it just wasn't meant to be found.
3: Oh, Jed, you don't make no sense.
4: No, lots of things don't make no sense, if you ask me.
3: Things like what?
4: Well, I don't rightly know how to put it, but some things just don't add up.
3: Oh, land of Goshen, Jed, you're going to drive me plumb crazy with that kind of talk. What things don't add up?
4: Well, it's like this, Kathy. You recollect you sent me out to the marsh to find Mr. Victor and give him his mackinaw?
3: Of course I recollect.
4: Well, I done like you told me to. I found him moseying along toward the marsh, reading one of them books that he got the very day of Mr. Orrin's accident.
3: I know all about that.
4: Yeah, but here's what you don't know. He asked me to go to the marsh with him. He wanted to show me something about a idea, about blue heron. And so I went with him.
3: I know all about that, too. What of it?
4: Hold your horses, will you? I'm coming to that. We heard a shot from the marsh, along about the fishing weir, I'd say. And a few minutes later, when we got there... There was Mr. Spear, dripping water and climbing out of the marsh with his story about how Mr. Orrin was drowned.
3: Well, what don't add up with that? It's exactly what Mr. Spear's been telling about the accident.
4: Yeah, but according to his story, Mr. Orrin, he shot a duck from where they was hiding in the blind. The duck fell in the middle of the marsh, and he and Mr. Spear, they got in the boat and rowed out to get the dead bird.
3: That's right.
4: Mr. Orrin leans out to pick the duck out of the water, and the boat turns over, drowning him. Even though Mr. Spear, according to his story, done everything he could to save Mr. Orrin. Now, appears to me that was a mighty short time for all that to happen. Seems like all them doings ought to take more than the 4 or 5 minutes it took me and Mr. Victor to get to the marsh and see Mr. Spear climbing out of it.
3: Oh, land of Goshen, Jed, that kind of talk would drive a body clean out of their mind. Maybe it took you and Mr. Victor more than 4 or 5 minutes to get to the edge of the marsh.
4: No, it didn't.
3: And even if it didn't, that don't mean nothing. Things just naturally happen fast sometimes.
4: Yeah, maybe. But still, it just don't set right with me. I reckon it ought to take more time than that for all them things to happen.
3: So they stopped dynamiting her.
4: Yeah, Kathy, Mr. Victor finally gave it up. Said there was no use keeping it up forever.
3: Oh, that means poor Mr. Orrin will be down there at the bottom of the marsh till doomsday.
4: I reckon so. I still say the whole thing don't add up just right.
3: Oh, now don't start that again, Jed. I say, nobody just can't stand being around you when you carry on with such crazy talk.
4: I just can't help feeling.
3: Oh,
4: that...
3: land of Goshen. You make even my rheumatism worse with that kind of talk.
4: All right, then, I'll keep quiet about it. But I still say...
3: There you go again.
4: All right. Don't get yourself het up.
3: You and your crazy talk. You haven't told Mr. Victor any of it, have you?
4: No.
3: Well, don't. He's got enough on his mind right now as is.
4: I won't say nary word about it to him.
3: Promise?
4: Yes, I promise.
3: That's better. By the way, where is Mr. Victor now?
4: I reckon he and Mr. Spears over at the lawyer's for the reading of the will.
3: Looks like they could have waited a spell before they went into that.
4: Mr. Spear said they might as well get over with.
3: Guess he's right. I get all fussed up inside thinking of poor Mr. Orrin resting down the butter. Jed, where you going?
4: I think I'll just mosey on over to the marsh for a spell. I just can't get it through my head why the whole thing don't add up.
1: Believe me, Victor, the contents of the will are as much of a surprise to me as they must be to you. I thought Mr. Orrin would remember me, but I didn't dream he would leave me the bulk of his estate.
5: Neither did I.
1: I'm sorry if it upsets your plans in any way.
5: My plans? Looks as though Uncle didn't think much of them.
1: Then he knew about them?
5: He knew I wanted to devote my life to ornithology. Gave me the impression he approved of it.
1: He must have changed his mind.
5: Evidently, but it doesn't change mine. I'm going to be an ornithologist. I've played around with it before as a hobby, but I'm in dead earnest now. I'm going to start right away. In fact, right now.
1: Now?
5: Yes. Spear, I'm going to begin with the birds I've observed closely the last few days.
1: But, Victor, you were at the marsh the last few days.
5: Precisely. And there were birds there, birds I want to see again. Spear, drive as close to the marsh as you can, and we'll walk the rest of the way.
1: If you don't mind my saying so, it sounds rather silly to me.
5: Do you mind doing what I ask?
1: No, I don't mind. Why should I?
5: I don't know. Then there are other things I don't know. Things I intend to find out about. You have a gun?
1: A what?
5: A gun. The matter? Don't you understand English?
1: Look, Victor, I can understand you're being upset about the will. But...
5: Well, have you got a gun or haven't you?
1: There's a double-barrel shotgun in the back of a car.
5: That's perfect for what I want. Now, row out to the middle of the marsh where the accident happened.
1: Very well, if that's what you want, but it seems rather...
5: That's what I want.
1: Okay. Well, here we are. Now, what's this got to do with birds?
5: Plenty. See that buzzard of a crow sitting there on the fishing weir? The bird you crippled? Well, watch me take a shot at him.
1: You missed him.
5: I intended to. Killing isn't in my line.
1: What does that crack mean?
5: You'll know soon enough.
1: I don't understand you, Victor. First you try to keep me from shooting that bird. Then you take a crack at him and miss him on purpose. You must be losing your mind.
5: On the contrary, my mind is just beginning to function. Now, Spear, I want you to row over to the fish trap.
1: Huh?
5: You heard me. I said row over to the fishing weir.
1: Now, look, Victor, I've had all of this I want. You can't order me around.
5: I'll remind you that this is a double-barrel shotgun. Only one shell has been fired, so the other barrel is still loaded, and it's pointed right at you. Do I make myself understood?
1: Yes.
5: All right, then. Row!
1: Edge the boat over a little, Spear.
5: right against the stake that crow is sitting on.
1: Why, it's back.
5: Yes, it's back. Back on the same stake it's been sitting on for 3 days now. It just sits there and stares hungrily straight down into the water.
1: Well, what of it?
5: That bird is a scavenger spear. It isn't here to catch fish like the other birds. It's only interested in carrion.
1: All right, so it's interested in carrion. What's that to me?
5: You're interested in carrion too, Spear, but in a different way.
1: You're crazy. You don't know what you're saying.
5: Prove it. Let's investigate that stake, the one the bird was perched on.
1: No. No, let's go back to the house.
5: You're afraid because my uncle's corpse is at the other end of it, Spear.
1: No, of course not. It's because...
6: Will you give me that?
1: No. I've got the gun. All right, your uncle's down there at the bottom of the fish trap. I killed him just as I'm going to kill you right...
4: I got him just in time, Mr. Victor. I heard what he said. I was there in the duck blind. I'm sure glad I had my rifle with me.
5: I told him that Corvus Coroni was the bird of death.
0: This is the story of a man named Spear, of a bird, a kind of carrion crow, of a student of bird life named Victor, and of his uncle, Orin. A story of birds and men interwoven as the threads of life

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For mystery is a strange companion, a living memory in the haunting hour.

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1: The doll shop stood on a quiet Washington side street, not too far from the sprawling Pentagon building. A woman and a child waited outside, the little girl peering eagerly through the window at the dolls inside, and the woman glancing impatiently at her wristwatch, as if expecting someone who was late for an appointment. And there was nothing about the doll shop to warn them that they were waiting to keep an appointment with doom.
2: Yes, what is it, dear?
3: In the window of the shop, the tiny dolls. Oh, Mommy, do you think Daddy will buy me one?
2: Well, we'll ask him when he comes, dear. He said 3 o'clock on this corner.
3: I see him, Mommy. There he is.
2: Oh, Henry, here we are.
4: Hello, dear.
2: Hi.
4: Sorry I'm late.
2: Well, we've been waiting for you. Cindy's been telling...
4: Yes, I'm afraid I'll have to call off the shopping, Alma.
2: Oh, Henry, we promised.
4: Yes, I know. I'm sorry. It's just one of those things. You've been the wife of an army colonel long enough to know his life isn't his own.
2: What is it this time?
4: Oh, some more of that flying sphere nonsense. The pilot who says he sighted it last month crashed and was killed today, so the general wants a full report.
2: Oh, dear, what next?
3: Daddy!
4: We'll have a staff meeting at the Pentagon at 3:15.
3: Daddy, look in this window.
4: Oh, I haven't time, dear.
3: Just for a minute, Daddy, please.
4: Cindy, I haven't time to stop and watch a bunch of 6-inch dolls parading around in the shop. See, they are lifelike, aren't they? Look at that, Alma. Dolls are marching around like a regular review. They've even got their own little band.
2: Henry, your staff meeting.
4: Hmm? Oh, yeah, yeah. Yes, I've got to run. Now, look, don't go spending a lot of money on that nonsense, Alma.
2: No, dear.
4: Bye.
2: Bye, dear.
4: Bye, Cindy.
3: Bye, Daddy. Oh, Mommy, look. Look, the band's going to play.
2: Aren't they wonderful, honey? You know, it's funny. I must have stood on this corner 1,000 times, and I've never even noticed this shop before.
5: Good evening, children.
2: Oh, well, good evening.
3: Mommy, he talks awful funny.
2: Hush, Cindy.
5: Would you like to step inside the shop of Santo Parigi?
2: Well, yes, we would.
5: This way.
3: Oh, Mommy, it's like
5: there. Here in the shop of Santo Parigi, creator of Parigi's universal, wonderful dolls, the world of adult reality is blended with the world of child's fantasy.
2: This is a new shop, isn't it, Mr. Parigi?
5: What is new and what is old? Come, this way. Would you like to meet one of my little ones?
3: Oh, yes.
5: This one in the red jacket is Toto. Speak, little one.
6: How do you do? How do you do?
2: Oh, isn't that wonderful?
3: Mommy, he talks, the dolls talk.
2: Amazing. It's absolutely amazing.
5: That is nothing for Parigi's wonderful dolls. Listen, sing, Toto. Sing for the little girl.
6: My name is Toto.
2: Cindy, listen.
5: Sing, Toto.

0: how to work.
1: Well, how do they work, Mr. Parigi?
2: How do they work? Ah, that is the secret of the great Parigi, greatest of all doll masters. To make an ordinary doll is nothing. To make a perfect replica, that is something. But to make a doll with intelligence, that is the work of an artist, huh?
1: Well, yes. Well, they must be very expensive.
2: Madame, when I construct a doll like Toto, I cannot bear to be parted from him permanently. So instead of selling, I rent my little people.
1: You rent dolls?
2: Precisely. $10. I have but one request. When you grow tired of my dolls, you must return them to me in good condition.
3: Oh, Mommy, could we take him home?
4: Take him home! Take him home! Take him home!
3: Oh, look, Mommy, look! He's bowing and dancing. Oh, Mommy, he wants to come. Please, I'll take such good care of it, please.
1: Well, honey, we'll have to deal with your father later, but... Well,
3: oh, Mommy!
1: All right, wrap him up, Mr. Parigi. Oh, dear, I have a feeling when your father comes home, we'll be sorry.
3: Toto, it's my room, and you're going to sleep right here next to my pillow. Oh, Toto, don't laugh like that. I'm going to have to teach you some manners. You be quiet, because my daddy will be home soon, and he's a colonel in the army, and he'll bust you to private if you don't behave. Now, you wait here. I'm going to introduce you to my puppy dog, Mr. Blister. So be good now. Here, Blister. Here, Blister. Come on, Blister. Come here. Mr. Blister, now this is Toto. Oh, dear, I don't think Mr. Blister likes you, Toto. Stop it, Mr. Blister. Now come over here and shake hands with Toto, Mr. Blister. Come on, now. Mr. Blister, let him go! Let go! Let go!
4: Kill him! Kill him! Kill him! Kill him! Kill him! Kill him!
1: Mr. Blister, come over here. Why, what happened, dear?
3: Mr. Blister tried to bite my doll. Look how frightened Toto is.
1: Dolls don't get frightened, Cindy.
3: But he is, Mommy. He screamed.
1: You just imagined it, honey.
3: But he did. He did.
1: Well, Mr. Blister didn't mean it. You know he's the gentlest little pup alive.
3: He isn't. He's nasty and I hate him.
1: Cindy, you hurt his feelings.
3: He tried to bite my new doll and I don't ever want to see him again. Ever.
1: Oh, dear. All right, Mr. Blister, you come downstairs with me. Come on now. Cindy's angry at you tonight.
3: I'll kill him.
1: Why, Cindy, where did you hear a thing like that?
3: Toto said it.
1: Well, I see. Well, you've had an exciting day, honey. Brush your teeth now and go to bed. Daddy's coming home late, so we'll see you in the morning. Hmm? Good night, darling. Sleep well.
3: I hate him, Mr. Toto. I hate him.

0: Morning, Alma. Breakfast ready?
1: Just a minute. How was the staff meeting last night, dear?
0: Oh, horrible bore as usual. Where's the little one?
1: Up in her room. She'll be down in a minute.
0: Oh, say, remind me to take some papers back to the War Department, will you? Mm-hmm. I left them in my strong box.
1: Henry?
0: Hmm?
1: You told me it was against regulations to bring secret papers home.
0: Well, I had to finish some work for the old man. Nobody will ever know the difference.
1: Well, suppose not. Oh, dear, would you feed the puppy before we sit down? His bowl's under the sink.
0: Where is he? See, that's funny. Here's his supper from last night, only half eaten.
1: He's getting fussy.
0: Blister? Hey, Blister. Blister! Where the dickens is that mutt?
1: Maybe he's on the back porch.
0: Oh, maybe. Here, Blister. Here, Blister. Alma.
1: Mm-hmm. What is it, dear?
0: Alma, look.
1: Why, Henry. Is he?
0: Yes, he's dead.
1: But how? What happened?
0: From the looks of it, he might have been poisoned.
1: Poisoned? Who on earth would do a thing like that to an innocent little pup?
0: I don't know. Let's see his dish.
1: Oh, Henry.
0: I don't understand this at all. Say, what's this?
1: What's what?
0: Well, look, there are pieces of broken glass in his food. Blue glass.
1: Glass? Glass. Henry.
0: Huh?
1: Well, I just remembered something.
0: What?
1: It may just be coincidence, but in the bathroom this morning...
0: What about the bathroom?
1: Cindy's blue glass. You know the one with the Mickey Mouse on it.
0: Mm-hmm.
1: It was broken, Henry. I found pieces in the wastebasket. I meant to ask her about it.
0: Oh, Alma, for heaven's sake, you aren't suggesting that our little girl... Why, she loved Blister more than anyone.
1: Not last night, she didn't.
0: Why not?
1: Well, he went after Toto.
0: Well, who's Toto?
1: Oh, her new doll.
0: You bought her one of those dolls?
1: Well, I just rented it.
0: Rented it?
1: Yes.
0: Look, Alma.
1: Oh, no.
0: Oh, well, all right. What's this got to do with Blister?
1: Well, he went for the doll, and Cindy... Well, Cindy said... Henry, she said she'd kill him.
0: What? Well, that's ridiculous.
1: It's true.
0: Good heavens, a 9-year-old child putting ground glass in dog food? She'd have to be a monster.
2: Mommy.
0: Now, don't say anything. I'll talk to her.
1: Good morning, dear.
2: Good morning, Mommy.
1: Morning.
2: Morning, Daddy.
0: Hello.
2: What's the matter?
0: Nothing, Cindy. Sit down, dear.
2: Yes, sir.
0: Cindy, your mother tells me you broke your blue drinking glass.
2: Oh, no, I didn't break it.
1: Now, Cindy...
2: I didn't.
0: Well, now, somebody broke it. It wasn't your mother and it wasn't me.
2: Well, then it must have been Toto.
1: Cynthia.
0: Cindy, you know Toto was only a doll. Now, a doll couldn't have broken your glass, could he? Well?
2: But he must have done it, Daddy.
0: Cindy, you know how Daddy feels about little girls who tell untruths. I'd hate to think you'd done something you knew was wrong and you were blaming it on a doll.
2: What's the matter with Mr. Blister? Is he sick?
0: He's dead, Cindy.
2: Oh, no, he can't be dead. He isn't dead, Daddy. No, he isn't. He isn't. Mommy,
1: Yes, dear.
2: But he'll come back. He has to come back.
1: No, he won't come back, honey.
2: Not ever.
1: No, Cindy, not ever.
0: Now that we've told you, Cindy, do you want to change your mind about the glass?
1: Let me let alone.
2: Daddy, you think I killed him?
1: I see what you've done. The child feels guilty enough, Henry.
0: Well, dear, this is no time for feelings to interfere.
1: Feelings don't mean anything, Henry. When they come, they just come. You go up to your room, honey. Daddy and I'll be up in just a minute.
2: I don't want to.
1: Please, Cindy. We'll be right up. Please? There, that's a good girl. And close the kitchen door behind you.

Mr. Blister's dead. He isn't coming back. Ever. Ever. Daddy, it was me, but it was you. It was you!

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1: Eat your supper, dear.
2: I'm not hungry.
1: Oh, Cindy, you scarcely touched your lunch.
2: I don't feel like eating.
1: Is it Mr. Blister?
2: Oh, Mom.
3: Cindy, answer your mother.
1: Oh, Henry, she'll work it out in her own way, dear.
3: Oh, I don't know. When I was a boy, there was such a thing as discipline. Where this child is being brought up...
1: Henry!
3: Well, it's true. There's no respect. Lying. Oh, I don't know. Alma, what's happened to us? We were a nice, peaceful, happy family until you bought that cursed doll.
1: Now who's blaming things on the doll?
3: Well, it's true.
1: Henry. You wanted to get some papers from your strongbox.
3: What? Oh, yes. Excuse me.
1: Will you try to eat something, Cindy? Now, darling.
2: Yes, ma'am.
3: Alma! Alma!
1: Yes, Henry, what is it?
3: Alma, it's gone.
1: What's gone?
3: The box, the strong box is gone.
1: But it can't be. The door to your study is always locked, and you and I have the only key.
3: I know all that, and I tell you it isn't there.
1: But who would...
3: I don't know, Alma. Those confidential reports, if they ever get into the wrong hands...
1: Oh, I warned you about keeping them here.
3: What if it ever came out in the open? Can't you see the papers? Army colonel, derelict in duty...
1: Call the police, Henry.
3: What, and throw my career in the wastebasket after 17 years? We've got to find it ourselves.
1: But it was there when I went in to clean this morning.
3: But what about your key?
1: Well, it's right here. I always keep it right with me. That's funny.
3: Oh, no.
1: But my other keys are all on the ring.
3: You've lost it.
1: I don't see how.
3: Alma, how could you do it?
1: Henry, please.
3: Come on, we'll search the house. I can't think of anything else to do.
1: Oh, dear, you're going to miss your staff meeting.
3: Well, all right, never mind the meeting. My whole career goes up in smoke if we don't find those reports. Now, somebody get hold of your key and open that room. I know Cindy.
1: Oh, let the child alone. She's been through enough. You know she wouldn't do a thing like that.
3: I don't know anything anymore. I don't know my own child. I don't even know you.
1: Henry.
3: All I know is that strong box is gone with papers that are dynamite if the wrong person gets them. The question being who? What's that?
1: Coming from upstairs. I...
3: Stop it!
4: How do you do? How do you do?
3: Blasted little imp! There.
1: Henry.
3: But since we've got this thing...
1: Henry!
3: What?
1: Look.
3: Where? What?
1: Around the doll's neck. The key. The key to your study.
3: It was Cindy, after all.
1: I don't believe it.
3: Ever since she got this fool doll, she's been acting half insane. First the dog, now this. I think she hates us, Alma.
1: Henry! Cindy is my child, and I know her. I know she's a good, sensitive little person with no malice in her.
3: You're just simply refusing to face the facts, dear.
1: What are you going to do?
3: I'm going downstairs and have a talk with that young lady.

0: Cindy, you're not telling me the truth.
1: Oh, yes, I am, Daddy.
0: Now, all I'm asking is that you tell me the truth. Now, where is it?
1: I didn't take it, Daddy. Honest, I didn't take it.
0: I suppose you're going to tell me now that a little 6-inch doll took my strong box and hid it. Well? Cindy, I'm speaking to you.
1: I didn't take it, Daddy. You don't understand. Toto did it. Oh, he's terrible awful. He says things. He says he's going to kill everybody.
0: Oh, Cindy, you're inventing things.
1: It's true. At night when I'm sleeping, he stands next to my pillow and whispers things to me. Awful things. He told me he'd kill me, too, if I told him.
0: Alma, I think this child is sick. I think she needs a doctor.
2: She's frightened, Henry. She's trembling like a leaf. Come on, darling. We'll go up to your room.
1: I don't want to
2: go
1: up there.
2: No, honey, Mommy will stay with you.
1: I'm afraid. He's up there.
2: Who, Cindy?
1: Toto.
0: Well, he won't be up there for long. Mr. Toto is going right back to Parigi's wonderful doll shop before I lose my sanity, which means right now.
3: Ah, Colonel Grayson. Welcome to the home of Parigi's wonderful doll.
0: Are you Parigi?
3: Santor Parigi, creator of the universal doll. The doll with the mind. The doll
0: Yes,
3: with...
0: well, I'm returning one of your masterpieces.
3: Oh? If you will step into the rear of my shop. Now, what is the complaint?
0: There's no complaint. Here's your doll. Good riddance.
3: My little Toto, rejected, you found the world of men too filled with hate. We will change all that later on. Return to your comrades in the window, little one. And now, Colonel Grayson?
0: I think we have no further business, sir.
3: Ah, but we do, Colonel. Let me see. Ah, yes. Here it is. Do you recognize this, Colonel?
0: That's my strong box. Where...
3: My little Toto is very clever, sir.
0: Are you trying to tell me your doll stole that from me?
3: Let us not say stole. I'm merely keeping it in custody.
0: What's your game, Parigi?
3: Blackmail. You give me what I want, I do not ruin your career.
0: What do you want?
3: Information. We already know something from the reports of the War Department, reported by one of your pilots.
0: What government do you represent?
3: I represent Parigi's wonderful dolls, none other.
0: I'm not so naive, sir.
3: Perhaps I should explain. Each man hides something from the world. Each man loves something more than life. With the help of my wonderful dolls, I obtain personal information which enables me to control the men who control the world. Men like you.
0: Hand over that strong box.
3: I warn you, I have a gun.
0: Give it to me.
3: You are being foolish. Put down that walking stick.
0: Now.
3: No closer.
0: Now. Hello. Give me the police. Hello. This is Colonel Henry Grayson. I've just killed a man. Parigi's doll shop, corner of 4th and Lexington. The body is in the rear. I'll wait for you. Shut up. Shut up, you little fiend!
4: Colonel Grayson!
0: Did I hear you speak?
4: Colonel Henry Grayson!
0: Oh, it can't be. I must be going out of my mind. A 6-inch doll... Shut up! The master's dead.
4: You are mistaken, Colonel. I, Toto, am the master.
0: What do you mean?
4: If you will examine the body of Santo Parigi, you will see that he does not bleed. And he does not bleed, Colonel, because Santo Parigi never lived.
0: Never lived?
4: Santo Parigi is a doll.
0: A doll? But he's a man. He talks. He walks.
4: The people of Meritrix are skillful doll builders.
0: Meritrix? Doll builder? Who are you?
4: I am Xanthus Imperator, commander of the legions of the third planetoid, Meritrix.
0: Legions? Planetoid?
4: My people and I, whom you regard as dolls, come from a tiny planet beyond the moon.
0: What?
4: So small that it cannot support our population.
0: That's true.
4: We landed one of our space spheres on Earth 3 months ago with the intention of colonizing. Unfortunately, one of your pilots intercepted us.
0: So that's why you wanted our information.
4: Precisely.
0: And you are human?
4: Quite human. Of course, in order to deal with Earth people without suspicion, we were forced to construct Parigi, a man-sized doll.
0: No, I can't believe this. I'm I'm having hallucinations. I've got to get out of here.
4: That will be impossible. We have weapons of destruction quite unknown to Earth people.
0: I phoned the police. They'll be here soon.
4: By

0: Keep me covered, Ryan.
1: Okay, Sarge.
0: All right. You the guy who turned in the call?
1: Yes, that's right, Sergeant.
0: Where's the body?
1: Well, you see, it isn't exactly a body.
0: What do you mean?
1: It's a doll.
0: What?
1: Now, wait, you've got to let me explain. I know this sounds fantastic, but I've stumbled onto an unbelievable plot.
0: Yeah? Keep talking.
1: Well, you see, these little dolls, they aren't really dolls. They're tiny people. Mm. Now, there's a big doll named Santor Parigi. They're using him as a front to run the shop.
2: He's off his trolley, Sarge.
1: Now, look here.
0: Now, listen, mister, we got to call it. There was a murder here. Now, if there was one, where is the body?
1: Well, it's behind the curtains. In the back. Only, you see, it isn't really a body. It's a big wax dummy. It's all part of their plot to gain control of the world.
2: Holy smoke, he's really off his rocker.
1: Now, look, if you don't believe me, I'll prove it to you. Come here. Look behind this curtain and you'll see the dummy lying on the floor.
3: Welcome, gentlemen. Are you looking for something?
1: Parigi! This is impossible. I smashed his skull.
0: Do you know this guy?
1: That's the one, the doll.
0: What's your name, mister?
3: Parigi, Santor Parigi, creator of the universal doll.
0: Uh-huh. You ever see this man?
3: Never until just now.
1: That's not true. He's lying. I tell you, he's nothing but a big doll. The real masters are the little dolls.
0: Ryan, are you getting this?
2: He's wacko, Sarge.
1: No,
2: he's a fruitcake.
1: I'm not crazy, I tell you. I can prove it. They must have fixed up his head where I smashed it in. Touch him and you'll see.
0: Mr. Parigi... You know what this guy is talking about?
3: The man is demented, obviously.
1: No, that's not true. I tell you, there's a plot to control the Earth. I've got to call the War Department. They want to know about the flying sphere.
0: Holy mackerel, this gets worse every minute. Ryan.
1: Take him to headquarters?
0: No, save some time. Take him down to Psycho Ward.
2: Okay, all right, Buck Rogers. Come along nice and quiet.
1: No, don't you see? He's nothing but a man-sized doll.
2: Sure, and the little ones are going to take over the Earth, and you're going to wait and cut out some...
1: Listen to me, you've got to...
0: Sorry you had all this trouble, Mr. Parigi.
3: Poor chap. He is obviously suffering from delusions.
0: Well, he's not the only one in Washington today. You know, we've been getting a whole string of crack-ups lately. Bigwigs blowing their tops under pressure. If you could see some of the names in our confidential files...
3: You keep confidential files on cases like this?
0: Certainly. Believe me, they'd be dynamite if they ever got in the wrong hands. Well, I better be running along. My little girl would be nuts for that.
3: So? Then please accept the doll for saving my life. That madman might have killed me.
0: Yes, but I...
3: Take Toto home with you as a gift.
0: Well, now, I don't know, Mr. Parigi. It's against regulations for us to accept favors.
3: But this is not for you. It is for your little daughter. And if you will only take the doll and give him a good home, you will be doing me a great favor.
0: Well, then, if you insist, and thanks very much... When my kid sees this, will she be surprised?
3: Yes, Toto will come as a great surprise. A very great surprise. Hey, Toto?

This was from the world of X-1. Tonight's story, Parigi's Wonderful Dolls, an original drama written for NBC Radio by George Lefferts. Featured in the cast were Denise Alexander, Joan Alexander, Les Damon, Joe DeSantis, and Leon Janney as the doll Toto. Music by Al Behrman, narration by Norman.

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0: Tonight, transcribed from Ray Bradbury's collection, The Martian Chronicles, we present, And the Moon Be Still as Bright. The first three expeditions to Mars left Earth in a mushroom of flame, arced through the atmosphere, and finally dwindled to tiny specks in the big eye of Mount Palomar telescope, and then were lost to sight forever. The prearranged landing signals flashed back to Earth, and then the radios went dead. One after the other, ships had disappeared and were never heard from again. But still the rockets came. The fourth expedition emerged from the silent gulfs of space and angled down toward the floating red disk of Mars, down into an orbit, as the order came to land.
1: Stand by for deceleration.
2: Deceleration, aye, sir.
1: Skids down.
2: Skids down, sir.
1: Engine room.
3: Engine room, aye.
1: Landing procedure, fire 1, 3, and 5.
3: Aye, sir.

0: last blast of the bow jets broke red against the blue desert sands, and the ship slid to a halt at the edge of a vast city that reflected the icy glare of the moonlight. For a while, all was still.
1: All right, Parkhill. Open the airlock.
2: Aye, sir.
3: Fresh air.
2: How about a fire, Captain Wyler? It's freezing.
1: Later. We got work to do.
3: Smell that air. You could get drunk on it. Say, there's an idea. Why don't we break out a bottle and celebrate?
1: Biggs, there'll be no drinking done till we're secured.
3: But we're landed, Captain.
1: Three other expeditions landed and disappeared within 24 hours. We're not relaxing security till we find out what happened to them.
2: Maybe Martians?
1: Exactly, Pargill. Spender, you're an archaeologist. How old would you say those buildings are? Somebody built these cities?
4: Oh, I can't tell till I study them more closely. It's a kind of engineering we couldn't duplicate on Earth. Those thin, reed-like towers and the stone filigree wouldn't stand up under Earth pressure. Beautiful, aren't they?
1: I'm not interested in the architecture now. I want to make sure there's nothing there that might be dangerous. Mr. Hathaway.
5: Yes, sir.
1: I want you to take a reconnaissance party into the city and find out what's there.
5: The cities all look dead from the air, sir.
1: They look dead, but I want to make sure. Mr. Spender, you better go with Hathaway.
4: Yes, sir.
1: Don't waste any time gathering relics either. You can make an archaeological study later. Right now, I want a security report. Biggs?
3: Yes, sir.
1: We'll set up camp right here. No man is to go more than 50 feet from the rocket. And there'll be no celebration till Hathaway and his party report back.
3: No, sir. It's just that we've been cooped up in the...
1: That's all, Biggs. We've landed safely. We're not safe yet. Not until we know what we're up against here. We'll maintain full security till Hathaway gets back.
0: In the sea bottoms, the wind stirred along faint vapors, and from the mountain's great stone visages looked upon the silvery rocket and the small fire. The sky was black overhead as the two racing moons threw knife-edged double shadows on the desert.
6: All right, come and get it, Chow.
7: You got the heat, Jackie.
6: Sawdust, smothered in cold lamb fat.
7: Good, I thought it was something I couldn't eat. Hey, you guys, pipe down. Captain. Mr. Hathaway's back.
8: Captain Wiley.
1: Over here, Mr. Hathaway.
8: Well? Most of the city is dead, sir. Spender says it's been dead a good many thousand years. But we found one part about a mile over.
1: What about it?
8: People were living in it last week, sir.
1: People?
4: Martians.
1: I see. Where are they now?
4: Dead. We found the bodies. Thousands of bodies.

0: Hadn't been dead more than 10 days.
1: What did they die of?
0: You won't believe it.
1: What killed them?
0: Chicken pox.
1: Chicken pox?
0: Yes, I made tests. It worked differently on Martians than on Earth people. Burned them black and dried them out to brittle flakes.
1: But where could they get chicken pox?
2: From Earth, sir.
1: And the other rockets did get through.
2: Yes, sir. I don't know what the Martians did to them, but I sure know what they did to the Martians. Gave them chicken pox and wiped them out. They just didn't have any resistance to an Earth disease.
1: There aren't any of them left?
2: There won't be any. When a thing like that starts spreading, sir, there's no stopping it anywhere. It's 1,000 to 1. It's killed them all. This planet is through.
1: Incredible.
0: Think of it, Captain. A dirty, silly child's disease like chicken pox. It isn't right.
1: Fender, take it easy,
0: man. No, it's like saying the Greeks died of mumps or the proud Roman Empire collapsed because of athlete's foot. We didn't even give them a decent excuse for dying. We just gave them chicken pox.
1: Fender, get hold of yourself.
0: You didn't see those bodies, Captain.
1: It must have been a shock, I suppose. You need a rest, a little relaxation. Martians are dead. There's nothing you can do about it now.
3: Hey, you hear that? The Martians are all dead. Well, come on, let's break out a bottle and whoop it up. How about it, Captain?
1: Well, all right, man.
3: Oh, that's fine.
1: Hathaway, see to the security guard.
2: Yes, sir.
0: Good Lord, do they have to do that now?
1: It's been a tough trip. It's only natural they'd want to celebrate a little.
0: Celebrate because the world died? Because a rotten little virus from Earth wiped out a whole civilization?
1: Well, they're not thinking of
0: Isn't
1: that.
0: Isn't there time later to throw old beer cans into the canals? A civilization died here. It's like butchering a pig in a churchyard.
1: Splendor, you think too much. We're lucky to get to Mars without catching a meteor in our bulkheads. Let it go at that.
3: Safe on Mars. The first statement, safe on Mars. We gotta celebrate.
4: Yahoo!
5: Many bottles were opened and drunk. The voices got louder. The earth laughs and shouts echoing across the empty Martian sands.
3: There was that time in New York when I ran into that blonde. Boy, what a blonde. Listen, the first thing she said...
5: Spender listened to the wind over his ears, cool and whispering. He felt the land getting cooler. The stars grew closer, very clear. The air smelled clean and new. He looked at the cool ice of the white Martian buildings over there on the empty sea lands.
3: What a woman. What a woman. Hey, why don't we do with these empty bottles?
6: Save them. There's a 2-cent deposit.
3: Throw them away. Hey, wait. How about that building? 2 to 1 for a buck, I can hear one right through that window.
6: You're right.
3: Here goes. Bullseye!
6: I am a buck.
3: Double or nothing on the next shot?
7: Put that bottle down, Figs.
3: Who's that? Mr. Spender?
0: Stop smashing those windows.
3: What's the difference? The planet's ours now. I guess I can do anything with it that I want.
0: Drop that bottle, I'll knock your teeth out.
3: Yeah? Just watch me.
7: I warned you, Big Head.
1: Spender! Spender, what is this?
0: I hit him.
3: He's crazy, Captain. He just walked up and slugged me.
6: Biggs wasn't doing nothing.
1: All right, let go of him. You men, go back to your party. Spender, come with me.
8: I like that guy. Just walks up to him and slugged me. Anyway.
1: Spender, suppose you explain. What was the idea?
0: Oh, the noise, the drunken brawl. I guess I was ashamed of the spectacle the whole crew was making. Where's their respect for what's happened? Their sense of what's right?
1: Men are tired. It's been a long trip. You've got a different way of seeing things.
0: I'm seeing things all right. I'm seeing how we'll ruin Mars. We'll rip it up, rip the skin off the way we've already ruined Earth. We Earthmen have a talent for ruining big, beautiful things.
1: Is that why you hit Biggs?
0: Yes, I couldn't stand the idea of them watching us make fools of ourselves.
1: Them?
0: The Martians.
1: The Martians? They're dead. All dead.
0: But they know we're here. Doesn't an old thing always know when a new thing comes? We've come a long way to smash their windows and spit in their wine.
1: Well, maybe you're right. I'm fining you $50 for that fight. Now suck in your chin. We'll go back there and play happy.
5: Now the whole party moved out into the moonlight across the desert. They made their way into the dreaming dead city. The light of the racing twin moons glinted on the barrel of a pistol, the long blade of a machete, the round, gurgling shape of a raised bottle. Their shadows under them were double shadows on the ice-blue sand. They were waiting, waiting for something to stir in the dead city, something to rise, some ancient ancestral shape to come galloping across the vacant sea bottom on an ancient armored steed of impossible lineage, of unbelievable derivation.
0: Look at it, Captain. Down those avenues in the mist. You can almost see them.
5: The mind's eye populated the dead city. Each window was given a person who leaned from it and waved slowly, as if under some timeless water, at some moving form in the fathoms of space below the moon-silvered towers. There were faint murmurs of sound, an odd animal scurrying across the gray-red sands. The wind blew in from the dead sea bottom and brushed through the silvery wire filigree of the towers. A strange music drifted down to the double-shadowed streets, a thin, haunted music that played as it had played through the uncounted years of time. Nobody moved. The moons held and froze them. The wind beat slowly around them.
4: Hey, out there! You people in the city!
9: Biggs.
4: Why, I just wanted to make a little noise.
1: Come on.
0: They built this city thousands of years ago. And now where are they? How did they die?
4: Who cares? They're dead. It's good enough for me.
0: Lord Byron.
1: What?
0: Lord Byron, an old 19th century poet. He wrote a poem that fits this city. Might have been written by the last Martian. So we'll go no more a-roving so late into the night. Though the heart be still as loving and the moon be still as bright. For the sword outwears the sheath, and the soul outwears its breast, and the heart must pause to breathe, and love itself must rest. Though the night was made for loving, and the day returns too soon, yet we'll go no more a-roving by the light of the moon.
5: Without a word, the Earthmen stood in the center of the city. It was a clear night. There was not a sound except the music of the wind. At their feet lay a tile court worked into the shapes of ancient animals and images. They stood there, silvered by the double moons beneath the crystal towers of Mars. And then Biggs was sick, and the sour stench of liquor filled the cool air. The men of Earth had come to Mars. And Spender turned and walked away into the city, alone in the moonlight, never once stopping to look back.

0: That you, Hathaway?
1: Yes, sir. My trick on bridge watch, sir.
0: What time is it?
1: 0400. Any orders, sir?
0: No, I'll stay on watch. You turn in.
1: Aren't you sleeping, sir?
0: I'll wait for Spender.
1: He didn't come in?
0: No.
1: He's crazy. Walking away into the shadows, he didn't even look back.
0: Spender is a strange man.
1: He's crazy, sir.
0: How's the rest of the crew?
1: Sleeping it off. Biggs had DTs, but he's calmed down now.
0: You can go back below, Hathaway. I'll take your watch.
1: Captain Wilder, do you think Spender will be coming in before morning?
0: I don't know.
1: You know, sir, I don't think he's ever coming back. That's the way I feel about him, sir. He'll never come back.
2: It was a morning that might have been a Monday, or a Tuesday, or any day on Mars. Biggs was on the canal rim, his feet hung down in the cool water, soaking, while he took the sun in his face.
3: What are you doing back here, Biggs? Didn't you go out with the search party?
4: Yeah, I come back. I got a blister.
3: Sure, sure.
4: What do you mean? Look. Look, Cherokee, you see that? Anyway, I had enough searching. 4 days hunting for that screwball Spender.
0: Didn't find him yet, huh?
4: Nah, good riddance. Oh, my feet, I'm gonna soak them good. If I was wild, I wouldn't worry about that nut Spender. Let him go. He's a crackpot anyway.
3: Yeah, a little foggy upstairs, I guess. Why don't you take your feet out of that canal, Biggs? I gotta make coffee out of that water.
4: Coffee? You call that stuff coffee? I had a motorcycle once that dripped grease that tasted better than that...
5: Wait a minute. Biggs, look over there.
4: Where?
5: By that bush. There's someone there.
3: Hey.
5: It's him.
3: Hey, Spender!
4: Spender?
5: Hey, he's coming over.
4: Why didn't he stay lost, the crazy jerk?
3: Hi, Spender. Long time no see.
6: Hello, Cherokee. I've been exploring some ruins.
4: You and them ruins. You're like a dog in a boneyard. What's the matter? Where you been?
6: Up in the hills. What would you say if I told you I found a Martian?
5: Where?
6: Never mind. Let me ask you a question. How would you feel if you were a Martian and people came to your land and started to tear it up?
3: I know how I'd feel. I've got Cherokee blood in me. My grandfather told me lots of things about the way they kicked the Indians around in the Oklahoma Territory. If there's any Martian around, I'm all for him.
6: How about you, Biggs?
4: Dead. They're all dead. A good thing, too.
6: Well, I found a Martian. Up in a dead town in the hills. I've been reading their books. They're easy to understand. I've learned their language. Then I found this Martian. He said, give me your boots, and I did. He said, give me your uniform, and I gave him my uniform.
4: You're crazy, Spender. Hey, Cherokee, he's crazy.
6: And the Martian said, give me your gun, and I gave him my gun, and then he said, come along and watch what happens. And the Martian walked down into camp, and he's here now.
3: I don't see no Martian.
6: I'm the last Martian.
4: What?
6: Biggs, I'm going to kill you.
4: Cut it out. What kind of a lousy joke is that?
6: Stand up and take it.
4: Hey, put that gun away, Spender.
3: Yeah, cut it, Spender.
4: Don't. Put that gun away. You're joking. You're kidding, huh? Spender!
3: He's dead. Killed him.
6: You can come with me, Cherokee. You know how the Martians would feel. You can be in this with me.
3: You killed him. You just killed him.
6: He deserved it.
3: You're crazy.
6: Well, maybe I am. But you can come with me.
3: Come with you? For what? Go on. Get out of here, you crazy murderer.
6: All of them. I thought you'd understand. I thought you'd remember what happened to your own people.
3: You get out of here, you crazy
6: Don't
3: murderer.
6: Don't reach for that gun.
1: They're both dead, Captain Wilder.
0: Who's missing?
1: Only Spender. It must have been him, sir.
0: Why didn't he come and talk to me? Why didn't
7: he... Should have talked to me. I'd have shot his brains out. That's what I'd have done.
1: He took him by surprise. There's no sign of a struggle.
0: Hathaway, break out the arms locker. Issue pistols, rifles, and grenades.
1: Yes, sir.
0: You better get the Bible out of the navigation chest. We'll have to bury these two. Parkhill.
7: Aye, sir.
0: You start digging a grave.
1: How about Spender?
0: We'll have to go up in the hills and find him.
7: Just let me at him with my bare hands. Crazy murdering louse.
0: That's enough, Parkhill. The man is sick. He must be.
7: Sick, my eye.
0: Now grab a shovel. Start digging.

0: Spender saw the thin dust rising in the valley, and he knew the pursuit was beginning. The sun burned farther up the sky, and the blue sand drifted lazily across the sea bottom below. He sat beside a quiet pool, 10,000 years old, and held a silver book. Through the house played the strange wind music of ancient Mars, and he heard voices whisper in his mind.
1: Earthman, Earthman.
2: I hear you.
1: Earthman.
2: I've always heard you, even down there on Earth.
1: Run.
2: No, I won't, and what's the use?
1: Run,
2: Earthman. Live, what for? To see them tear down your temples and put up hot dog stands?
1: Run.
2: They've seen me. They know I'm up here.
1: Live.
2: There's Wilder now. Got him right in my sights. Funny, he has an order to use grenades. He could lob one right up here and blow me to bits. And maybe the captain thinks I'm too nice to be blown to bits. He wants my death to be clean. Yeah, just one bullet hole in me, nothing messy. And why? Because he understands me.
1: Kill.
2: Yes, the only one in the crew who ever did. Well, at least I can do the same for him.
1: Kill.
2: Just one bullet in his heart, a nice clean death. All I have to do is pull the trigger and then...
3: It's no use, I can't do it to him.
4: Spender, can you hear me, Spender?
3: Yeah, I hear you, Captain. What do you want?
4: Talk. Truce.
3: All right, come on up. Leave your gun down there and keep your hands up.
4: Spender, are you there?
3: Over here.
4: It's quite a climb. Mind if I sit down? Cigarette?
2: Thanks.
4: Light?
2: Yeah, got my own.
4: It's warm.
2: Yeah, it is.
4: You comfortable up here in the hills?
2: Quite.
4: How long do you think you can hold out?
2: About 12 men's worth.
4: Why didn't you kill all of us this morning when you had the chance? You could have.
2: I know. I got sick. After I started killing people, I realized they were just fools and I shouldn't be killing them. It was too late, so I came up here where I could get angry again.
4: Why did you do it?
2: Because I've seen that what these Martians had was just as good as anything we'll ever hope to have. They stopped where we should have stopped 100 years ago. They knew how to combine science and art and religion. They knew how to live with dignity and peace.
4: And for that reason, you started shooting people?
2: When I was a kid, my folks took me to visit Mexico City. I'll always remember the way my father acted, loud and big. My mother didn't like the people because they were dark and didn't wash enough. I can see my mother and my father coming to Mars and acting the same way. Anything that's strange is no good to us. We aren't fit to take over this planet.
4: But kill two men.
2: What could I do? It's me against the whole Earth. Isn't it enough they've ruined one planet, now they want to ruin this one? I'll kill you all off, Wilder. That'll delay the next rocket 5 years. And I'll kill them, too. If I'm lucky, I'll live to be 60. And I'll meet every expedition that lands on Mars. I'll be very friendly. I'll explain that our rocket blew up one day. And I'll kill them off. I'll save Mars for half a century. And by then, maybe the Earth people will give up.
4: You got it all planned.
2: Yes.
4: Yet you're outnumbered. We already have you surrounded. In an hour, you'll be dead.
2: I found an underground passage that'll take me back into the hills, Wilder. I'll go back there, and then I'll pick you off one by one.
4: We'll see. It's a nice town you got here, Spender. Beautiful. I'd like to live here.
2: You can. But join me. You're not like them. I'll show you what a good life these people had. I'll play an old reel of Martian music that must be at least 50,000 years old, a kind of music you've never heard in your life.
4: It sounds wonderful. But I can't stay with you. Sorry, Spender. I'm sorry this is happening.
2: Guess you'd better go back now so you can start your attack.
4: I guess so.
2: But, Captain, I won't kill you. When it's all over, you'll still be alive. Then maybe you'll change your mind.
4: No. There's too much earth blood in me. I may even agree with you about all this. That doesn't change what I've got to do.
2: You won't stay?
4: No. This is your last chance, Bender. You're sick. Come along with me quietly.
2: Now. Look, one last thing. If you win, do me a favor. Try to see that they don't tear this planet apart.
4: Right.
2: If it helps, just think of me as a very crazy fellow who went berserk one summer day. It'll be easier on you that way.
4: I'll think it over. So long, Spender.
2: Bye, Captain. Good luck.

0: All right, we'll go after him now. Hathaway, you take the right. I'll lead on the left. You have to kill him. He won't come down. Make it a clean shot if you can. Get it over with.
1: I'll blow his bloody brains out.
0: No, Parkhill.
1: His bloody through the heart. Brains.
0: You heard what I said. Through the heart. Now let's go get him.
2: They spread out again, walking and then running on the hot hillside places where there would be sudden cool grottos that smelled of moss and sudden open blasting places that smelled of sun on stone. The men ran and ducked and ran and squatted in the shadows.
3: Blow his brains out! Just one slug, that's all he needs.
2: Captain Wilder hugged the rock warmed by the sun. He gasped, for the air was thin and not meant for running. Spender lay at the top of the hill, and a gap in the rocks showed the white of his shirt against the shadows. Wilder looked at the towers of the little clean Martian village like sharply carved chess pieces lying in the afternoon. He saw the rocks and the interval between where Spender's chest was revealed.
0: Go on, Spender, get out. You've only got a few seconds to escape. Get out to the caves and come back later. Go now, Spender, or I've got to end it. I've got to think I'm right and pull the trigger. Go now. Get out.
3: I'll get him. Slug in the head. I'll blow his bloody...
0: No, Parkhill. Put down that gun. I've got to do this myself. Spender, why didn't you get out? Why? Why?
2: They buried him in that ancient valley town where the music of the wind played on through the days and the nights. They laid him in an ancient silver sarcophagus with waxes and wines which were 10,000 years old, his hands folded on his chest. The last they saw of him was his peaceful face in the cold silver light of the racing twin moons. The captain found the poem in Spender's pocket, and he read it before he shut the marble door.
0: So we'll go no more a-roving so late into the night. Though the heart be still as loving, and the moon be still as bright. Though the night was made for loving, and the day returns too soon. Yet we'll go no more a-roving by the light of the moon.
2: The next afternoon, Parkhill did some target practice in one of the dead cities, shooting out the crystal windows and blowing the tops off the fragile towers. Captain Wilder caught Parkhill and nearly knocked his teeth out.

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0: This is the fascinating story of Dantro, the Planet Man, troubleshooter for the League of Planets organization, the law enforcement body for peace and justice in the celestial world, whose headquarters and center of operations are situated on the capital of all the planets, Planaria Rex. From Mercury to Pluto, wherever danger threatens the universe, you will find Dantro, the Planet Man, fighting for fair play. In a moment, the Planet Man. Dantro, Slats, and the robot Barrel were heading back toward Planaria Rex when Barrel picked up an SOS from his exploring party. The Alpha went to aid them, and Slats was left aboard the ship while Planet Man and Barrel set out to land on an apparently barren planet. Suddenly, Slats loses contact.
1: Dantro, this is Slats aboard the Alpha. Come in, Dantro. What are you up to? Come in, Dantro. I promised to keep in constant contact. Hello, Planet Man. Come in. Hello, this is Slats aboard the Alpha.
2: Hello, Slats. This is Dantro aboard the space launch calling the Alpha. Come in, Slats. He doesn't answer. Do you suppose anything has happened to him?
3: I rather think it's us that something has happened to.
2: What do you mean? Our set seems to be in working order.
3: That is not the trouble. Something has caused this planet to be surrounded by a wave trap. That is why we could detect no signs of activity or radiation. We have come within the area of the trap, I believe.
2: I better warn Slats. He'll think we're in trouble. I promise to keep in touch with him.
3: I don't know what can be done.
2: Perhaps we'd better get back to the Alpha.
3: I cannot, of course, tell you what to do. It might be best if you returned in the launch. As you know, I am equipped with propulsion devices which will enable me to continue alone if you will permit me to. I must find out what has happened to my people.
2: No, Barrel. I promise to help and I will. If only I could get through to Slats. Hello, Slats! Slats! Can't you hear me? Hello, Slats!
1: Dantro, hello, Dantro. Come in, Dantro. Oh, that's just great. What do I do now? Wait for him to send up that rocket and then scoot back to Rura like a scared rabbit? Besides, how do I know he'll get the chance to send up that rocket? He may be captured or killed. I'll try to pick the launch up on the detector again. Hey, is that the launch? Nah, it's just a meteor or some spatial disturbance. Nah, they couldn't have landed yet. But there's no sign of that launch. Well, something's sure gone haywire, and the worst part of it is I just have to sit here.
3: Have you decided what you will do?
2: We'll head back to the Alpha, tell Slats why he's been unable to contact us, and then I promise to come back with you, Barrel.
3: Very well, Planet Man, as you say, but it may not be as easy as you think. The launch is about to lose power.
2: The controls won't work. The launch won't come about either. We're being drawn down. I'll try the power unit in the nose of the launch. At least we can check the drop. Well, the power comes on, but the launch continues to drop toward the planet. What's causing it, Barrel? Can you tell?
3: Well, it is as I feared. We are caught in a magnetic field that surrounds this planet. It is too strong for any ship to resist. Whether we want to or not, Planet Man, we are going to land on that planet.
2: I'll try to turn the launch again. It looks like we're going to crash.
3: I think we had better prepare for a crash landing. I will be all right. I am built to take such an impact. But you had better cushion the shock, or your space suit may suffer irreparable harm. Here, let me help you pile these recoil couches against the forward bulkhead. That may act as a sufficient cushion.
2: Well, it had better. I don't understand what's behind this. If it is space piracy, they wouldn't wreck the ship until they had the cargo. Besides, why would they bother with the launch and leave the Alpha sitting out there?
3: Perhaps their trap cannot reach that far.
2: But if they let us come in, they might still get the Alpha.
3: We are going in quite close now. The light is dim, but the surface of the planet is almost visible.
2: Altimeter reading is only 50 miles. In our rate of fall, we should hit the surface in a few minutes.
3: You had better get ready.
2: Very well, I will. But if I don't survive the crash, be sure to send up that flare and warn Slats away.
3: Don't worry, I shall.
2: 30 miles... 20 miles, 10 miles, 5 miles, 4 miles, 2 miles, 1 mile.
0: Planet Dantro and Beryl have crash-landed on an unknown planet. What caused this unaccountable turn of events? We'll be back in a moment, so level off. When we left Dantro and Beryl, they were crash-landing their space launch on an unknown planet. It was from this area that Beryl had some radiant contact, which led them on this expedition. We find them now as Beryl is reviving Dantro, who was knocked unconscious in the crash.
3: Planet man, can you hear me?
4: Is my spacesuit all right?
3: I checked it while you were unconscious. It shows no damage. How are you? Are you injured?
4: I'm not sure. Help me to my feet and I'll check. There are times when I envy you your indestructible construction, Barrow. I ache all over, but there doesn't seem to be anything broken.
3: That is fortunate. If you were injured, I could do little to help. My skills do not include medicine.
4: Where are we, Beryl? Where's the space launch?
3: Back that way.
4: How'd we get here?
3: I carried you here while you were unconscious. I thought it best to leave the vicinity of the launch immediately. Whoever made us crash will sooner or later come to see what their trap has caught, and I did not want to be there when they arrived.
4: That was good thinking, Beryl. You were right. But wait, what about Sletz? Flares were aboard the launch. We have to warn him off. Come, Beryl, we have to get back to the launch at once.
3: Not so fast, Planet Man. I have several flares all set here. I brought them along.
4: Good. Let's get one up quickly.
3: As you direct, but we had better be prepared to move on again. No point in telling whoever it is where we are. As it is, the flare will warn them that we survived the crash.
4: I realize that, Beryl, but we have to take the chance. Send it off.
3: Here it goes.
4: I hope you're looking, Sletz. Say, I just realized. I can hear exterior sounds, the swish of that rocket flare, and the whine of atmosphere as the space launch came in. Is the atmosphere breathable, I mean, for me?
3: I would not suggest it. The constituents are right. Hydrogen, oxygen, nitrogen, carbon dioxide. But the air is terribly thin. I doubt that you would live without your suit for more than a few minutes. Besides, the temperature is well below year zero.
4: I'll keep my suit and helmet on, then. Come on, we'd better get away from here.
1: I'm going to wait 1 minute more, and then I'm taking the Alpha in. Orders or no, I just can't let them disappear and do nothing. Wait a minute. What's that? The flare. They're in trouble, all right. Now what? Turn and run for help from Rura? Isn't that dandy? Run to a bunch of women to come and fight my battle for me. No, I won't do it. Yeah, who am I kidding? I promised and I'll do it. But I hate this running. Well, I might as well get it over with. I'll cut it into drive as soon as I can get this course into the automatic. Wait a minute. Look at that detector grid. Ships. Lots of ships all around me. Where'd they come from? Well, maybe they're Beryl's friends. No. They're strange ships. I better get a protective screen around the Alpha fast. Hey, now let's see what they want. Hey, cut that out! Why, that he tried to ray me. If I hadn't slapped that force screen around the ship, he'd have burned me right out of space. Hey, cut it out! Now they're all in the act! Yeah, it's a good thing the Marty installed one of their protective screens in the Alpha before we left. Oh, one never would have held a fire of six ships. Better step up the screen. They're trying something else new. Sonic disruptors. I hope that screen holds. Atomic missiles. They aren't leaving anything out. Who the heck are they? What do they want to blast the Alpha for? I don't get it. I've got enough. Okay, you guys. We'll see how you can take it for a change. I'll nail that one with a disruptor. Yeah, I got him. Now who's smart? That makes the odds a little better, huh? Look at him pour it on. Oh, brother, how I love that protective screen. Sure, I can't take much of that. Better knock off a few more if I can. I'll try one of our space missiles on him. Here it comes, brother. Bam! Look at that baby explode. Well, that leaves four. Now I'll see if I can make it three. Ha, ha! Ah, they got enough. Look at them go. Go on! Run, you yellow cowards! You were pretty brave when you thought you had a sitting duck, weren't you? Come on back here and fight. I dare you to come back.
4: What reason would anyone have for doing a thing like this to us, Beryl? It couldn't be piracy.
3: We will probably find that quickly enough, Planet Man.
4: Have you detected any signs of activity yet?
3: Only the faintest. I wish we had some means of traveling faster. We could use my propulsion units.
4: Hey, that gives me an idea. Why didn't you carry me?
3: If you would allow it, I didn't want to offend you by suggesting it, but we could move much more quickly.
4: Offend me? Don't worry about that. I want to find out what this is all about. Ready?
3: Here we go.
4: This is certainly better than walking. Hey, Barrel. Barrel, look down there.
3: Ships. Thousands of them.
4: That's right. A graveyard of spaceships. Let's go down.
0: A graveyard of spaceships. What will Dantro and Barrel find there? What does this mean? We'll be back in a moment, but first, here is a message the Planet Man wants you to hear.

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Rocket millions of light years into space with Dan Trow, the Planet Man.

0: 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Tonight, from Hollywood, Season of Disbelief, and Hail and Farewell, adapted and directed by Anthony Ellis. Two unusual and provocative character studies by one of America's most original authors, Ray Bradbury. Ladies and gentlemen, Mr. Bradbury.
1: It has always seemed to me that life, to all of us, is an endless coil of rope playing through our hands every moment of every hour of the day. The long line of the rope goes back to the time we were born and extends on out ahead to the time of our death. In between lies the eternal now, the flickering moments when each of us must play the rope as best we can, without burning our fingers, snarling the coils, or breaking the line. This is a study of one woman and her rope.
0: Season of Disbelief.
2: Old Mrs. Bentley was a saver. She saved tickets, old theater programs, bits of lace, scarves, railroad transfers and such things. All the tags and tokens of her experience she saved.
3: I have a stack of records. Here's Caruso. That was in 1921 in New York. I was 40. John was still alive. Here's June Moon. 1929, I think, right after John died.
2: That was the huge regret of her life, in a way. The one thing she had most enjoyed touching and listening to and looking at, she hadn't saved. John was far out in the meadow country, dated and boxed and hidden under grasses. And nothing remained of him but his high silk hat, his cane, and his good suit in the closet. But what she could keep, she had kept. Pink flower dresses crushed among mothballs and vast black trunks, and cut glass dishes from her childhood. Her past lived with her. Then, the thing with the children. It happened in the middle of the summer. Mrs. Bentley, coming out to water the ivy on her front porch, saw the two cool-colored, sprawling girls lying on her green lawn, enjoying the immense prickling of the grass. At the very moment she was smiling down on them with her yellow mask face, around a corner like an elfin band came an ice cream wagon. The two girls sat up, turning their heads like sunflowers after the sun.
3: Little girls, would you like some?
2: The wagon stopped. There was an exchange of money for pieces of the original ice age. These she gave to the girls, who thanked her with snow in their mouths, their eyes darting from her buttoned-up shoes to her white hair.
4: Don't you want a bite?
3: No, no, child. I'm old enough and cold enough. The hottest day won't thaw me. Come up on the porch and sit in the shade. But mind you don't drip.
4: I'm Alice. She's Jane.
3: Oh, how nice. I'm Mrs. Bentley. They call me Helen.
4: I didn't know old ladies had first names.
5: Well, you never hear them used.
3: Oh, my dear, when you're as old as I, they won't call you Jane either. Old age is dreadfully formal.
4: How old are you?
3: I remember the dinosaur.
4: No, but how old?
3: 75.
5: That's old.
3: I don't feel any different now than when I was your age.
4: Our age?
3: Yes, once I was a pretty little girl, just like you, Jane. Well, what's the matter?
4: Nothing.
3: Oh, you don't have to go so soon, I hope.
4: Well...
3: Is something the matter? What?
4: My mother says it isn't nice to fib.
3: Of course it isn't.
4: And not to listen to fibs.
3: Who was fibbing to you, Alice?
4: You were.
3: About what?
4: About your age. About being a little girl.
3: Well, but I was. Many years ago, a little girl like you.
4: Come on, Jan.
3: But how ridiculous. It's perfectly obvious. Everyone was young once.
4: You're joking with us. You weren't really 10 ever, were you, Mrs. Bentley?
3: You run on home. Get away from here. I won't have you laughing.
4: And your name's not really Helen.
3: Of course it's Helen.
4: Goodbye.
6: Thanks for the ice cream.
3: Once I played hopscotch. You hear me? I did. The idea. No one ever doubted I was a girl before. What a silly, horrible thing to do. I don't mind being old. Not really. But I do resent having my childhood taken away from me.
2: After supper, she gathered together certain items in a perfumed kerchief. Then she went to her front porch and stood there stiffly for half an hour. As suddenly as nightbirds, the two girls flew by, and Mrs. Bentley's voice brought them to a fluttering rest.
3: Girls! Girls!
4: Yes, Mrs. Bentley?
3: Come up on the porch.
7: Yes, Mrs. Bentley.
3: I've got some treasures to show you. Sit down, both of you. Now, here. I wore this when I was 9.
4: It's a comb. Let's see. It's pretty.
3: And here's a tiny ring I wore when I was 8. It doesn't fit my finger now.
4: Why, it just fits me.
5: The comb fits my head.
3: And here. Here, a picture.
4: Who's this little girl?
3: It's me.
5: Oh, it doesn't look like you.
4: Anybody could get a picture like this somewhere.
3: But it's the truth.
4: Any more pictures, Mrs. Bentley? Of you later? You got a picture of you at 15? And one at 20? Oh. One at 40? 50?
3: Oh, nonsense. I don't have to show you anything.
4: And we don't have to believe you.
3: But this picture proves I was young.
5: That's some other little girl like us. You borrowed it.
3: I was married.
4: Where's Mr. Bentley?
3: He's been gone a long time. If he were here, he'd tell you how young and pretty I was when I was 22.
4: But he's not here, and he can't tell.
3: I have a marriage certificate.
5: You could have borrowed it.
4: The only way I'll believe you were ever young is if you have someone say they saw you when you were 10.
3: Thousands of people saw me, but they're dead, you little fool. Dead or ill or gone away in other towns. I don't know a soul here. Just moved here a few years ago, so no one saw me young.
4: Well, there you are. Nobody saw her.
3: Listen, you must take these things on faith. Someday you'll be as old as I. People will say the same. Oh, no, they'll say those vultures were never hummingbirds. Those owls were never orioles. Those parrots were never bluebirds. One day you'll be like me.
4: No, I won't.
5: Or me.
3: No, you wait and see. You, child, your mother. Haven't you noticed over the years the change?
4: No, she's always the same.
5: I guess we better go home. Thanks for the comb, it's fine.
4: And thanks for the ring, it just fits. And the picture of the little girl.
3: No, come back. You can't have those, they're mine.
4: No, you stole them. They belong to some little girl, you stole them. Back.
3: No, come back. Oh, come back.
2: She lay awake for many hours into that night, among her trunks and trinkets. A night wind blew in the room. The white curtain fluttered against a dark cane, which had leaned against that wall near the other bric-a-brac for many years. The cane trembled and fell. Its gold ferrule glittered in the moonlight. It was her husband's opera cane. It seemed as if he were pointing it at her, as he often had, using his soft, sad, reasonable voice.
8: Those children are right. They stole nothing from you, my dear. These things don't belong to you here, you, now. They belong to her, that other you, so long ago.
2: And then, as though an ancient phonograph record had been set hissing under a steel needle, she remembered a conversation she had once with Mr. Bentley. Mr. Bentley, so prim, a pink carnation in his whisk-broomed lapel.
8: My dear, you never will understand time, will you? Don't you see, no matter how hard you try to be what you once were, you can only be what you are here and now. Time plays tricks. When you're 9, you think you've always been 9 years old and will always be. When you're 30, it seems you've always been balanced there on that bright rim of middle life. And then, when you become 70, you are always and forever 70. You are in the present. You are trapped in a young now or an old now. But there is no other now to be seen. Ticket stubs are trickery. Saving things is a magic trick with mirrors. You're saving cocoons, corsets in a way you can never fit again. Why save them? You can't really prove you were ever young.
3: Pictures. Pictures, John.
8: No, they lie. You're not the picture.
3: Affidavits.
8: No, you're not the dates or the ink or the paper. You're not these trunks of junk and tricks. You're only here now, the present you.
3: Yes, I see. In the morning, I'll do something final about this and settle down to being only me and nobody else from any other year. That's what I'll do.
0: The morning was bright and green, and there at her door, like moths bumping softly on the screen, were the two girls.
4: Got any more things to give us, Mrs. Bentley? More of the little girls' things?
0: She led them down the hall to the library.
3: Take this.
0: The dress in which she had played the mandarin's daughter at 15.
3: And this. And this.
0: A kaleidoscope. A magnifying glass.
3: Pick out anything you want. Books, skates, dolls, everything. They're yours.
4: Ours?
3: Only yours. And will you help me with a little work? I'm building a big fire in my backyard. I'm emptying the trunks, throwing out this trash for the trash man. It doesn't belong to me. Nothing ever belongs to anybody.
4: We'll help you, Mrs. Bentley. It'll be fun.
0: And now, on summer afternoons, you can see the two little girls like wrens on a wire on Mrs. Bentley's front porch. They sit in their cool dresses, not stirring, waiting for her. And when the silvery chimes of the ice cream man are heard, the front door opens, Mrs. Bentley floats out with her hand deep in the throat of her silver-mouthed purse, and for half an hour you can see them there on the porch, the two girls and the old lady, putting coldness into warmness, eating chocolate icicles, laughing. At last, they are good friends.
4: How old are you, Mrs. Bentley?
3: 75.
4: How old were you 50 years ago?
3: 75.
6: You were never young, were you? And never wore ribbons or dresses like these?
3: No, Jane. Never.
4: Have you got a first name?
3: My name is Mrs. Bentley.
4: And you've always lived in this one house?
3: Always.
6: And never were pretty.
3: Never.
4: Never in a million trillion years.
3: Never in a million trillion years.

0: Life hisses through our fingers. We reach, it's gone. The beauty of any particular flower, song, poem, or person lies often in the fact that roses must fade, songs die with the breath, poems burn in the fire, golden lads and girls all must, as chimney sweepers, come to dust. But what if beauty could be made to last? Would it still be beautiful or monstrous? Here's the study of a person who seized the traveling rope of life, a moment of beauty, and felt it freeze in his hands.
1: Hail and farewell.

0: He was going away. There was nothing else to do. The time was up, the clock had run out, and he was going very far away indeed. His suitcase was packed, shoes shined, hair brushed. He'd expressly washed behind his ears, and it remained only for him to go down the stairs, out the front door, and up the street to the small town station where the train would make a stop for him alone. Then Fox Hill, Illinois, would be left far off in his past. And he would go on, perhaps to Iowa, perhaps to Kansas, perhaps even to California.
1: Willie?
2: Yes?
1: Almost time.
2: All right. I'll be down.
0: In the mirror on his dresser, he saw a face made of June dandelions and July apples and warm summer morning milk. There, as always, was his look of the angel and the innocent, which might never in the years of his life change. He picked up his valise, looked once more around his room, and went downstairs.
2: Here I am.
3: You can't really be leaving us, Willie.
2: People are beginning to talk. I've been here 3 years now, but when people begin to talk, I know it's time to put on my shoes and buy a railroad ticket.
3: It's all so strange. I just don't understand. It's so sudden. We'll miss you, Willie. We'll miss you very much.
2: I'll write you every Christmas.
4: It's been a great pleasure and satisfaction. It's a shame it had to stop. Shame that you had to tell us about yourself. An awful shame you can't stay on.
2: You're the nicest folks I ever had.
3: Oh, Willie. Willie.
2: It's not easy to go. You get used to things. You want to stay. But it doesn't work. I tried to stay on once after people began to suspect. How horrible, people said. All these years playing with our innocent children, they said. And us not guessing. Awful. And I finally had to leave town one night. It's not easy. You know darn well how much I love both of you. Thanks for 3 swell years. Well,
4: Willie, where will you go?
2: I don't know. I just start traveling. When I see a town that looks nice and green, I settle in.
3: Will you ever come back?
2: Oh, in about 20 years, maybe it should begin to show on my face. When it does, I'm going to make a grand tour of all the mothers and fathers I've had.
3: Oh, Willie.
4: We can't complain, Anna. Better to have had a son 36 months than none whatever.
2: Well, I guess it's time. Goodbye. Thanks.
0: Willie kissed Anna quickly, touched Steve's hand, seized his luggage, and was gone up the street in the green noon light under the trees, not looking back. A small boy, 12 years old, with a birth certificate in his valise to show that he had been born 43 years ago.

0: him.
1: Hey, Willie! Where are you going, Willie?
2: Gonna visit a cousin of mine for a few days.
1: Huh?
2: You guys just throwing the ball around, huh?
1: Yeah. You taking the train alone, Willie?
2: Yeah.
1: Boy, that's neat.
2: Hey, how about a couple of throws? I got a little time.
1: Sure, I guess so.
3: Willie dropped his bag and ran back. The white baseball was already up in the sun and plunging down to him. And away again to their white figures, up in the sun again, rushing, life coming and going in a pattern. He thought of the last 3 years, now spent to the penny, and the 5 years before that, and so on down the line. The baseball flying here, there. Mr. and Mrs. Robert Hanlon, Creek Bend, Wisconsin, 1932, the first couple, the first year. Henry and Alice Bolts, Limeville, Iowa, 1935. The Smiths, the Eatons, Robinsons, 1939, 1945. Husband and wife. Husband and wife. No children. No children. No children. A knock on this door, a knock on that.
2: Pardon me. My name is William. I wonder if I could...
4: A sandwich? Come in. Come in and sit down. Where are you from, son?
3: The sandwich, a tall glass of cold milk, the smiling, the nodding, the comfortable, leisurely talking.
0: Well, son, you look like you've been traveling. You run off from somewhere.
2: No.
4: Are you an orphan?
0: We always wanted kids. Never worked out. Never knew why, one of those things. Well, getting late, son. Don't you think you better hit for home?
2: I got no home.
4: A boy like you? Not dry behind the ears? Your mother'll get worried.
2: I got no home and no folks anywhere in the world. I wonder, could I sleep here tonight?
0: Well, now, son, I don't just know. We never considered taking in...
4: We've got chicken for supper tonight. Enough for extras. Enough for company.
3: The voices and the faces and the people and always the same first conversations. The years turning, flying away. The voice of Emily Robinson in a rocking chair in summer night darkness. The last night he stayed with her. The night she discovered his secret. Her voice saying,
5: I look at all the little children's faces going by, and I sometimes think, what a shame. What a shame that all these flowers have to be cut, all these bright fires have to be put out. What a shame all these have to get tall and unsightly and wrinkle and turn gray or get bald and... Finally, all bone and wheeze be dead and buried off away. When I hear them laugh, I can't believe they'll ever go the road I'm going. They're so eager for everything. I guess that's what I miss most in older folks. The eagerness gone, 9 times out of 10. The freshness gone. So much of the drive and life down the drain. I like to watch school let out each day. It's like someone threw a bunch of flowers out of the school front doors. How does it feel, Willie? How does it feel to be young forever? Are you happy? Are you as fine as you seem?
2: I worked with what I had. After my folks died, after I found I couldn't get man's work anywhere, I tried carnivals, but... They only laughed. Son, they said, you're not a midget. And even if you are, you look like a boy. We want midgets with midgets' faces. Sorry, son. What was I? A boy? I looked like a boy, sounded like a boy. So I might as well go on being a boy. What could I do? What job was there for me? And then one day I saw this man in a restaurant looking at another man's pictures of his kids. Sure wish I had kids, he said. Sure wish I had kids. And that instant, sitting there, I knew what my job would be for all the rest of my life. There was work for me, making lonely people happy, keeping myself busy. playing forever. I knew I had to play forever. Deliver a few papers, run a few errands, mow a few lawns. All I had to do was to be a mother's son and a father's pride.
5: But, Willie, didn't you ever get lonely? Didn't you want things that grown-ups wanted?
2: I fought that out alone. I'm a boy, I told myself. I'll have to live in a boy's world, read boys' books, play boys' games, cut myself off from everything else. And I played it that way. Oh, it wasn't easy. There were times.
5: But it's nice being a child for over 40 years.
2: It's a living, as they say. And when you make other people happy, then you're almost happy, too. And anyway, in a few years now, I'll be in my second childhood. All the fevers will be out of me and all the unfulfilled things. And most of the dreams. Then I can relax.
3: He threw the baseball one last time and broke the reverie. Then he was picking up his suitcase. The two boys stood beside him. They were embarrassed at his shaking hands with him.
1: Oh, Willie, means if you're going to China or something.
2: Oh, that's right. It isn't.
1: So long, Willie. See you next week.
2: Yeah. So long, Sam. So long, Jamie.
3: And he was walking off with his suitcase again, looking at the trees, going away from the boys and the street where he had lived. And as he turned the corner, a train whistle screamed and he began to run. In the early morning, with the iron smell of the train around him and a full night of traveling shaking his bones and his body, he awoke and looked out on a small town just arising from sleep. A porter moved by, a shadow in the shadows.
2: Sir, what town's this?
6: Valleyville.
2: How many people?
6: 10,000. Why, this your stop?
2: It looks green. It looks nice and quiet.
6: Son, you know where you're going?
2: Here.
6: I hope you know what you're doing, boy.
2: Yes, sir. I know what I'm doing.
3: He was down the dark aisle, luggage lifted after him by the porter, and out into the smoking, steaming cold beginning to lighten morning. He stood looking at the porter in the black metal train against the few remaining stars.
6: Boy!
2: Wish me luck!
6: What?
2: Wish me luck!
6: Oh, best of luck, son. Best of luck to you, boy.
2: Thanks!
3: He watched the black train. He didn't move all the time it was going. He stood quietly, a small boy, 12 years old again, on the worn wooden platform, and only after 3 entire minutes until the train was completely gone away and out of sight did he turn at last to face the empty streets below. Then, as the sun was rising, he began to walk very fast so as to keep warm down into the new town.

The boys were playing on the Green Park Diamond when he came by. He stood a little while among the oak tree shadows, watching them hurl the white, snowy baseball into the warm summer air. The boys' voices yelled, and the ball lit on the path.

0: Tonight, the CBS Radio Workshop has presented two studies by Ray Bradbury, adapted and directed by Anthony Ellis. The first, Season of Disbelief, with Virginia Gregg and John Daner, Dawn Bender, Marion Richmond, and Herb Butterfield. The second, Hail and Farewell, with Richard Beals, Stacey Harris, Vivi Janis, Lawrence Dobkin, Paula Winslow, Roy Glenn, Billy Chapin, and Peggy Weber. We wish to thank Mr. Bradbury for being our special guest. Original music for tonight's program was composed and conducted by Jerry Goldsmith. 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
14: Good evening, friends. This is your host to welcome you through the creaking door into the inner sanctum. Well, went sailing over the weekend. Trim little sloop known as the Vampire. Named after its owner, Nash. Everything went along with a charming frenzy. The owner yelled, "Man the deck!" And the captain promptly did. Just one man. Spread so thin over the deck, you'd think he was sprayed. An afternoon storm gave us the time for a while. One guest was washed right over the side. We didn't rescue him because we just know he'll turn up. He did once before.
15: Tonight's Inner Sanctum Mystery, Death on the Highway, was written by John Roberts and stars Ted Osborne in the role of Carlyle with Alice Reinhart as Ginger.
14: And now for tonight's sweet symphony of screams. We're on Chicago's famous Skid Row, a brassy carnival street of flea circuses, sideshows, dives, and honky-tonks. Let's follow a newsboy as he darts into Enrico's, a basement tavern serving ragtime music and chili con carne.
16: Police, Drake Rivers, for Lester Samuels. Read all about it, paper, mister.
17: Yes, I'll take a paper.
16: Hey, didn't I send you a paper right here last night? Same place, same table?
17: You did. Same place, same table, same me. You've got a good memory, mister.
16: Some story, huh, Samuels? Jumping off that bridge. What a way to die.
17: Yes. Oh, what a way to die.
16: Hey, you sound funny. Did you know Samuels?
17: No, I didn't know Samuels. You got your nickel. What are you waiting for?
16: Nothing. You don't have to get sore. Lay down a please.
17: I did know Samuels. 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And I'm Eric Carlyle. I did know Samuels. I was an eyewitness to his last scene on Earth. 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
18: 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I can borrow, scrape, make restitution, but $100,000? 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
17: Stand trial, and I'll help you. I'll do everything to mitigate your punishment if you cooperate.
18: No! I won't be your cat's paw. I'll kill you first.
17: Get away from me, Samuels, or I'll shoot. I'll kill you and tell the police to attack me. Now get out! Samuel got out. Out of his coat on the bridge. Then over the rail just 24 hours ago. The police are still dragging for the body. With Samuel's death, I was safe. I thought. His plunge into the river made the police story simple and past and solved. A thieving employee had taken the only way out. But I wasn't safe. Even here, a heavy-set stranger at an adjoining table guessed my secret.
19: Troubled about something, Mr. Carlyle?
17: Carter. How'd you know my name?
19: I read it off that tablecloth. You've been writing it over and over.
17: Oh, I always doodle my name.
19: Eric Carlyle. Your name's also in that newspaper in your lap. I read the story a while ago.
17: Look, if you're after a tot...
19: No, I'm not. I'm just making talk. Funny how a man's fears stick out all over him. As if he's wearing a sandwich sign.
17: Hate to break up your philosophizing, mister, but I've got to go.
19: Go ahead, run. See if you can run faster than the eyewitness.
17: Did you say the eyewitness?
19: Yeah. Every crime has its eyewitness, Carla. Even the perfect crime.
17: Who's the eyewitness?
19: You.
17: I ran in a high-powered convertible at 60 miles an hour into the teeth of an electric storm. The world's all suffocating at 60 miles an hour. I ran faster, 70 miles an hour, 72, 75. The rain fell and the sky thundered. I kept seeing Samuel's face, eyes up and begging, blindly. Floating in every road puddle I flashed through, I pushed the car to 80. But Samuel kept appearing faster as I murdered him over again with every puddle and every mile. And then, where the macadam was level and the rain puddles ended, there was Samuel, this time alive and real, standing deep in my headlights, right on the road with his thumb pointing like a grotesque hitchhiker. Look out, Samuel! Samuel! It was minutes before I dared get out of the car. The hallucination of having struck someone was so strong. When the mood passed, I went to look. I had struck somebody. And there was a witness to it.
18: You bore down on the poor guy like you wanted to run him down.
17: It's impossible. It was Samuel standing in my headlights, a man who died yesterday, a ghost.
18: Yeah. How did a nut like you ever get a license to drive? This is a kid named Slim. He was trying to hitch a ride for us. I was waiting on the side, and he was summoning you.
17: How is he?
18: I don't feel no pulse. He's dead.
17: You're sure?
18: Sure, I'm sure. Have a look for yourself.
17: I can.
18: I'll help you get him into your car. There's a trooper's headquarters 2 miles up.
17: Wait a moment.
18: What for? Pneumonia? I'm soaked through to the skin.
17: The victim. Who is the... Who was he?
18: A kid named Slim, I told you.
17: Friend of yours?
18: Well, not exactly. I only met him a couple of hours ago in a road diner. He had an argument with a red-headed dame he was with. They were eloping to get hitched before they got to fighting. The dame faded in a huff, and the kid, Slim, latched on to me.
17: You're a hobo.
18: Sure. I'm a hobo, and you're a killer. What about it?
17: I didn't mean to insult you. I'm desperate.
18: Yeah, well, mister, you will be when I testify as how you tore along at 80 and smacked into the kid like he was a paper bag.
17: Why should you testify? The kid, Slim, meant nothing to you.
18: And you mean even less.
17: If I meant more?
18: Is that an offer shaping up?
17: If it was.
18: How much?
17: $1,000.
18: Hey, you got all that sugar on you?
17: Yes. It was a horrible accident. I'm sick, in desperate trouble.
18: But okay. What do you want for your grand?
17: Dispose of Slim somewhere and forget everything. Let me continue on as if nothing happened. Is it a deal?
18: 1,000 talks. Get it up.
17: Here. There are 20 $50 bills here. I'll go on.
18: Sure. Hey, wait. Take the kid's overnight bag with you and dump it yourself somewhere. I don't want to be stuck with it.
17: I drove as far as I could get, then pulled into the yard of a roadside diner. The storm was over, and there was a wild gnawing in my stomach. I had to appease somehow.
20: What'll it be, mister?
17: Something hot, anything.
20: Clam chowder, okay?
17: Sure. Yes. Clam chowder was in front of me. A sickening slop. It would do nothing for the agony in my stomach. And then I saw her come into the diner and into my life. My first sight of her was a face in the mirror in front of me. She stood behind me.
21: Mine company, mister.
17: The public place? Sit where you like.
21: I like right beside you. How's the chowder?
17: Don't know. Haven't tasted it.
21: Looks so awful.
17: Does it? How much do I owe you, mister?
20: 2 bits.
21: You going?
17: Yes.
21: Without tasting your chowder? Wait for me. I'm not hungry either. A gentleman holds the door open for a lady.
17: Look, miss, you're beautiful and desirous and please company, I'm sure, but I'm in no mood for flirtation.
21: Neither am I, mister, and I'm in no mood for fish stories either.
17: Fish stories? I haven't said anything.
21: No, you haven't. But you're going to try.
17: What
0: are you driving at?
1: I looked over your car before going into that diner. I wanted to figure how many were riding and see if there was a chance for me to catch a hit. Is that an overnight bag initialed SW on your front seat? SW. Slim Williams. That's my boyfriend's bag. What are you doing with Slim's bag?
0: I saw it lying on the highway and picked it up. I was going to turn it over to the state trooper first chance.
1: Come again. And don't try to lie that Slim caught a ride with you and then got out forgetting his bag. Slim never forgets anything. I know Slim. We were eloping to get married.
0: You think I robbed your boyfriend?
1: No. Not a guy with your fancy clothes and car. All Slim had on him was $30. The bag's just got a shirt, a toothbrush, and a Keystone camera. I think you ran Slim down.
0: Why, what do you think that?
1: By the way you're stalling and lying.
0: All right. Your Slim did suffer a minor injury. I tried to stop for him and a friend of his some miles back, and stopping abruptly, my fender hit him a glancing blow.
1: Where's Slim now?
0: In a first aid clinic in Kenmore Township, 10 miles behind us.
1: Why did you lie about it?
0: I didn't want to be held up any longer. I'm in a hurry.
1: And why did you keep Slim's valise?
0: An oversight. Just that. Believe me.
1: I'll believe you when I see Slim. You're turning around and taking me to him. Come on, get going. Now, what are you staring at?
0: You.
1: Don't pull that old wheeze. You've never seen me someplace before.
19: But I have. There's a quality in your voice, a likeness in your face.
1: Sure. I'm Zazu, the hula dancer you met in Borneo.
19: No, Samuel. You're the face of a man I knew. You're another ghost.
1: I remind you of a man. Mister, you sure pay pretty compliments. But I still want to be taken to Slim.
17: Every crime has its eyewitness, even the perfect ones. I was my own eyewitness. I had run from Samuel, the bookkeeper I'd framed and destroyed, into a new terror, an even greater danger. I had killed a hitchhiker named Slim and run. And now a girl with hard, accusing eyes was forcing me to turn back, forcing me to produce a dead boyfriend.
1: How much further to that hospital clinic Slim's supposed to be at, Mr. What did you say your name was?
17: I didn't. It's Chambers. Richard Chambers.
1: Now you're lying again. Your name's Carlisle, Eric Carlisle. You live on Mulberry Drive.
17: How did you know that?
1: By reading. You've got your car ownership slip around your steering wheel. I'm Ginger Thomas.
17: Hello.
1: How much further to Slim, did you say?
17: Not much, Father.
1: Well, step on it. You're loafing along like we're out joyriding.
17: We were close to the place where I'd paid off that hobo. And again, the thing was coming alive before me. The dead were coming back in the black puddles. The car overtook and splashed through mile after mile. Samuel and now Slim lying side by side. There had to be an escape for me. I had to rid myself of the girl at any cost.
1: Why are you stopping?
17: Rear tire feels flat. Take a look at it.
1: Go ahead.
17: Tire is low. Have to pump air into it. Got a hand pump in the trunk.
1: Hurry it up.
17: I found a tire wrench in my tool chest, the only weapon available. Miss Thomas.
1: I'm used to being called Ginger.
17: Ginger, I'll need your help. Tire pump keeps slipping. Someone has to hold it while I pump.
1: All right, if I have to. Hey, it's pitch black and spooky out here. Where are you?
17: Here, at the rear of the car.
1: Hardly make out.
17: Please hurry if you're going to help.
1: I'm staying where I am. Did you really think I was going to walk into a tire wrench whacking down on my...
17: My hand! You've got a gun.
1: It's Slim. I stole it from him when we quarreled. Can you still drive with that hand?
17: Yes. Your bullet hit the tire wrench. The hand's just stunned from the concussion.
1: Then let's go. This time I'll sit in the back and do the direct. In case you get any more funny ideas.
0: destination?
21: Police headquarters. You're going to tell them you ran Slim down and then tried to murder me.
0: Ginger.
21: You're warming up another fish story?
0: No more lies. I killed your Slim on the highway accidentally. I couldn't seem to stop in time.
21: Where's Slim now?
0: A hobo who was with him disposed of him. For a price.
21: How much?
0: $1,000.
21: Cheap way out for you.
0: I didn't haggle over price. I offered that much, and the hobo took it. I never haggle over the price of my safety. No price is too high.
21: You're telling me. I saw you go for that wrench back there. Slim meant nothing to the hobo. Slim meant something to me.
0: I understand. If I could make it up to you somehow...
21: He meant 100 times more to me than he meant to the hobo.
0: 100 times more? $100,000?
21: Police headquarters, about a quarter mile up.
0: $100,000 is a fortune.
21: Sure, it's a fortune.
0: If it means my safety, yes.
21: I'm rich. Pull into the first tavern you see. I want the thrill of ordering a 4-inch steak and champagne. You're not eating, Mr. Carlisle.
0: Eric.
21: Hmm?
0: Formalities are a little pointless now.
21: Okay, Eric. Go ahead. Order something extra good. On me.
0: Thanks, no.
21: Say, how are you going to turn over all that money to me?
0: I have that much in my vault.
21: In cash?
0: In cash.
21: Good. Eric.
0: Yes?
21: Don't look now. Across the room in the end booth, near the piano.
0: Who is it?
21: The hobo. The one that Slim took up with.
0: The one I took up with. You mustn't see a stranger. Let's go quickly.
21: But I haven't finished my stay.
0: We'll get another one some other place. We've got to get out of here. We got out of the tavern without being seen.
21: Wait a minute. This dawns on me that your safety is my safety now. We're partners, sort of. And the hobo is your problem and my problem.
0: I don't follow.
21: If the hobo gets to worrying about what he's done for you and yells cops, I'm out that $100,000 you're going to give me tomorrow. You see it?
0: In a way.
21: And if the hobo sticks his hand up for a second helping of your money, you can't pay him because I've got your money. So the hobo turns to me.
0: But how can he get to me? He hardly saw me in the storm of darkness. I didn't identify myself.
21: You don't know hobos. That $1,000 you gave him opened his eyes to a lot of possibilities. He doesn't know your name, but I'll bet you anything he jotted down your license plate number when you pulled away.
0: Then what can we do?
21: Just one thing.
0: One thing.
21: If we're going to stay safe, we've got to shut him up. For good.
0: Murder.
21: You were the man with the lug wrench once. Look, I've got a fortune now, and Slim wants me to protect it any way I must. When Mr. Hobo comes out, we're walking him down the road and into the woods.
0: The hobo came out, and we walked him down the road, then toward the woods. I was beside him, Ginger behind him, prodding him with a gun. Ginger was protecting her fortune against the hobo as cold-bloodedly as I had once protected my fortune against Samuels.
18: What's the rap, mister? I've ditched a kid like we agreed.
0: You're useless to talk.
18: Oh, the dame's been selling your bill of goods. She was Slim's girl. I seen her with Slim. You're in the clear on us, mister. I loaded the kid down with rocks and threw him into a lake. I really done my bit for that grand.
21: Stop here, Eric. I'll take him into the woods.
0: You will kill him?
21: Yes, me. I'll have to do the dirty work. Can't trust you with a gun, so I'm stuck doing it. Don't run off while I'm in there for a while. We've got a morning date with your back.
0: I won't run off. There's no place to run to.
21: Keep walking, hobo.
18: Look, I'll give you back that grand if that's what's griping you people.
0: They disappeared into the woods for a moment. Victim and executioner. There was a long, heavy silence. And then...
1: See this? Came out of the hobo's wallet.
0: Why, 67432 is my car license number.
1: It was his number to a juicy career of blackmail. But we're really safe now. Sucker.
0: We came back to town, Ginger and I. In the morning, I went to my bank vault and turned a packet of new bills over to her. $100,000. The money I'd stolen in Samuel's name and hidden away. She took the money without a word and went off laughing, as if she had a huge joke she wanted to tell the world. I'm here in Enrico's now. I've been an eyewitness to a lot of things since Samuel. I'm back here because there's no place to run to. The heavyset stranger who called the turn on me last night is coming over.
19: Weren't able to shake that eyewitness, huh?
0: No. How can a man shake himself? I've been seeing Samuel everywhere. He's been a boy named Slim, hobo, girl named Ginger. Lock me up somewhere. I'm out of my mind.
19: No, you saw right. Samuel's and his family. His two sons and his daughter.
0: Samuel's? And his family?
19: Samuel didn't leap into the river. He merely left his coat on the bridge and walked away.
0: But I ran over a boy named Slim. He was under my wheels.
19: Before your wheels. He practiced just such a fall for days.
0: It was all a frame-up, then. A frame-up to trap me, Slim, the hobo, the girl.
19: No, not a frame-up. Just a way of giving justice a little push on her way.
0: Who are you? Another Samuel. Samuel's father, maybe?
19: No. I'm just an odd-job man working at a police headquarters. I specialize in digging up eyewitnesses.
0: You're a cop.
19: Yeah. Funny thing, how 9 times out of 10, the missing eyewitness turns out to be the guilty party himself.
14: Did someone just say all Carlisle needed was a dash of ginger to cook his goose? Still, you know, Carlisle hung on to his sanity, but tenaciously, right down to the last crack. Morals? Oh, I got a couple. Chalk these on the nearest penitentiary wall, somebody. When embezzling money, be sure to amputate both hands so you won't finger yourself. And this clincher. He who frames a bookkeeper only hangs himself.
19: Good night.
14: Pleasant

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This is the United States Armed Forces Radio Service, the voice of information and education.

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1: Now the Hermit is ready to help you spend an entertaining half hour.
2: Ghost stories. Weird stories. And murders, too. The Hermit knows of them all. Turn out your lights. Turn them out. Ah. Have you heard the story of Vampire's Desire? Yeah? Then listen while the Hermit tells you the story.
3: Forbidding-looking place, Mr. Winton?
0: It is at that. We can't go any farther in this downpour.
3: We shall most likely have to stay in this doorway, then. The house looks untenanted.
0: Does it that? However, there may be someone in.
3: No one living in this tomb of a place, Mr. Winton.
0: I think you're right, John. I wonder where we are.
3: I haven't had the slightest idea where we are since the beginning of the storm and we lost our way.
0: I think you're right about the place being untenanted. Try the door. Maybe we can break in. Anything to get out of this storm. Try the door.
3: Yes, sir. Oh, it's opening.
0: Well, good.
4: Well?
0: Good evening. We've lost our way, been caught in this storm. We're drenched to the skin.
4: More fools you for being out on a night like this.
3: Very agreeable sort.
0: May we come in and get dried out?
4: You're not welcome.
0: Well, surely you're not going to turn us away on a night like this.
4: I don't care what kind of a night it is. You're not welcome.
0: Well, all right, may we come in, whether we're welcome or not?
4: No. Good night.
3: She's slamming the door in your face.
0: Kindly soul.
3: When the old woman tried to slam the door, I stuck my foot in the way and she hasn't tried to close it anymore.
0: Well, good. Let's take a chance on going in then, whether we're welcome or not.
3: All right, sir. Now which way, Mr. Winton?
0: Who can tell in this pitch darkness? Listen.
3: The old woman.
0: Yes.
3: Mr. Winton? We're in the house of a mad woman.
0: It isn't a very pleasant sound, is it?
3: Doesn't seem to be a light in the whole place. What shall we do?
0: We'll go to the right. Feel along the wall for a light switch or a door.
3: All right.
0: Come along, then. Follow me. Ah, here's a door. Come along, John. Stay close by me.
3: Yes, sir. Oh, good Lord, sir. Is she going to keep that up all night?
0: Well, if she is, I wish she'd tell what the joke is so we can laugh with her. Find the light switch?
3: No, there doesn't seem to be one.
0: All right, then. We'll continue in the dark. You go to the left, I'll go to the right. Maybe we can find something to sit on.
3: Yes, sir. Ah. What's this? I found something.
0: What is it?
3: Well, it might be a bookcase built into the wall.
0: All right, there may be at least something in it that we can sit on. Even books will be better than the cold floor.
3: Yes, sir. Although I can't feel anything yet.
0: Keep talking, John, so I can find my way over to you.
3: Yes, sir. Why don't you strike a match?
0: Fine chance either of us have of doing that. You'll be soaking wet. Where are you?
3: Right here, sir. You're almost up to me.
0: Oh. Now, where's the bookcase?
3: Right here. Let me have your hand.
0: Yes. Now, let's feel all through it. Maybe something of use in it. You never can tell. What was that?
3: Sounds like someone at the door.
0: What are you doing?
3: Trying to light a match.
0: Any luck?
3: No, sir. Just like you said, they're sopping wet.
0: Quiet now. Let's listen. I must have been imagining things.
3: I've been imagining things ever since we first heard that old woman laugh like that. It fairly makes my hair stand on end. There it is again, sir. A rustling near the door.
0: Who is that? Who's there?
5: Stay away from that bookcase. Stay away.
0: Who is it? Who are you?
5: Stay away from that bookcase. bookcase.
0: We wouldn't be near the blessed bookcase if he'd be gracious enough to conduct us to a room with some furniture in it so that we might rest and get dry.
5: Stay away from the bookcase.
3: He's leaving, sir.
0: Well, this is a fine how-do-you-do, isn't it?
3: Oh, I've had about enough, sir. I'd sooner we were on our way.
0: Oh, nonsense. However, we leave the bookcase alone, if that's what we're asked to do.
3: He's still hereabouts?
0: Yes, I heard him. Say, you playing some game with us? If so, we're not in the mood for it.
3: No answer.
0: No.
3: Oh, there she is again.
0: Yes. That's enough. That's enough.
3: What are you going to do, sir?
0: This is some fool game they're playing with us. I'm going to find out about it and put a stop to it. There's a man and woman living in this house. There must be some furniture in at least one of the rooms.
3: Some heat, sir. I'm chilled to the bone.
0: Yes, yeah, some heat. There isn't, and there's something going on here that we should investigate and put a stop to. Come along, John.
3: All right, sir, if you say so. Where to first?
0: We'll start right where we are. Search the whole house. From this floor up to the roof, if necessary.

0: Look, Mr. Winton, look.
1: Where?
0: Down to the end of this hall. There's the old man who was talking to us in the room downstairs, telling us to keep away from the bookcase.
1: I think you're right. Carrying a shaded lantern.
0: Yes, sir.
1: John, we'll follow him.
0: Yes.
1: He'll lead us somewhere. We can't wander in this house all night in the dark.
0: At any rate, he has a light.
1: I don't think he's noticed us.
0: We'll have to get close to him before he turns that corner down to the end of the hall.
1: Yes.
0: He's almost at the corner. There, he turned.
1: Hurry. He might duck into some room close by and we'll lose him. Easy now, while I peek around the corner.
0: You see him, sir?
1: Yes. Going into the first room on the left.
0: Quiet. The air is stale and musty here.
1: Yes, but never mind about that just now.
0: That makes me gasp for breath.
1: Here's the room he went into. Quiet now while I have a look.
0: Is he in there, sir?
1: Strange. I'm sure he went in there.
0: He might be hiding behind the door waiting to pounce on us.
1: Old man like that couldn't do much pouncing.
0: He might be armed.
1: Oh, take that chance. The air is stale and musty here, isn't it?
0: I can hardly get my breath.
1: Yes. The foul, fetid air coming from that room the old man went into. Well, if he can stand it, we can.
0: All right, sir. But be careful.
1: He's not in here. If he is, he's turned out the lantern. Hello. Hello.
0: There's no one in here.
1: Huh? The door, John. The door just slammed shut.
0: Oh, there's no door here. I ran right into a blank wall.
1: This is where the door was.
0: Right here, yes.
1: John, we're trapped. Some devilman underfoot in this house. We're right in the middle of it.
0: In a room with no way out. And no air. No air.
1: Now, don't start whimpering. We're in it, and we'll have to see what we can do to get out.
0: But what could they want of us?
1: How should I know?
0: What shall we do? Just sit and wait?
1: No, we'll start looking for a way out of this room right now. If we only had a light. Maybe we can find some other way out of this room.
0: We can try.
1: You go to your right, I'll go to the left. We follow the wall around till we meet.
0: All right.
1: And tap the wall as you go along. Listen for hollow spots.
0: No!
1: Oh. Now what?
0: I stumbled over something on the floor, sir.
1: Well, what is it?
0: I don't know. I shall have to feel. Oh.
1: What is it, John?
0: A body, sir.
1: Are you sure?
0: Yes, sir. It's the body of a man.
1: Where is it?
0: No, don't touch it, sir. Don't touch it.
1: Why not?
0: I did. And a part of it crumbled to bits.
1: Good heaven.
0: Yes, sir. It crumbled under my touch.
1: Where is it?
0: Right at my feet. I'm afraid to move another step.
1: We'll see what this is.
0: Yes.
1: You're right. I just touched it and part of the clothing crumbled away.
0: Yeah.
1: And John, I felt bones.
0: Oh, sir. That's what's going to happen to us. If we don't get out of this place, I just know it is.
1: You know, that fellow must have been dead for years. The clothing just crumbled away in my fingers.
0: Yes.
1: John, we must get out of this place as quickly as possible. We're in great danger, I am sure of it. In danger of our lives. We've got to find a way out of this room before we suffocate.
0: Why don't we try to find the place where the door was, sir?
1: Yes. Back to the door, John. We haven't time to look for any other exit. We'll have to find out how to open the door we came in.
0: It's over this way, sir. Right along this wall. Who's that? There's the hideous cackle of the old woman again.
1: Never mind about that cackle. We've only a few minutes to find a way out of here. When that door closed, it hermetically sealed this room. If we don't get out, we'll suffocate.
0: What shall I do, sir?
1: Feel along the floor while I search along the walls here. Feel for any loose boards or any part of the floor that might move.
0: Yes, sir.
1: Have you found anything yet?
0: No, sir.
1: Keep working. For heaven's sake, keep working.
0: I can't do any more, sir. I'm through.
1: Keep searching, John. Keep searching. There must be a secret spring somewhere in here that'll open this door. Did you find anything yet, John? John, answer me. John. He's done for. Don't let go, man. Keep on. Hang on. We're not done for yet.

Mr. Winton and his man, John, trapped in a house of mystery, suffocating in a hermetically sealed room. Where is the old man with the lantern? Eh? The hermit will tell you before the night is done.

0: Winton and his man John are trapped in a hermetically sealed room in a house of mystery. Yes, John has lapsed into unconsciousness. But just as Winton is about to drop off, something happens. Listen.
1: John. John, we've made it. I've found the hidden spring just in time. Now, get you out of here. There. You'll be all right in no time.
2: Oh, it's you, sir.
1: Yes. Now, come on. Pull yourself together.
2: Where are we?
1: I don't know. But at least we're out of that death trap.
2: How did we do it, sir?
1: Just before I went under, I happened on that hidden spring that works the door.
2: What about the old man with the lantern? And the cackling old woman? And the crumbling body of the man?
1: We're going to see about those things immediately. I'm going to get to the bottom of this thing. Come on.
2: And get suffocated all over again?
1: I don't think we will. Besides, I know where the release for the door is now. Come along. And careful. Take an extra long step when you enter the room. I think we tripped some kind of mechanism when we first entered.
2: Yes, sir.
1: Old man with a lantern went into this room and disappeared.
2: But where can he have got to? If he stayed in the room, he must have suffocated.
1: He didn't stay in the room. I'm positive of that. Keep your ears open. Listen for any hollow sounds.
2: There's one, sir.
1: Yes, I heard it. Listen. Don't you hear someone talking?
2: No, sir.
1: Put your ear to the wall and listen.
3: I can't do it anymore. I tell you, I can't.
1: You hear it now?
2: Yes, sir. Two people talking.
1: Yes. I knew that old man couldn't have vanished into thin air. There's another door hidden here somewhere, and we're going to find it. Feel for anything movable around the wainscoting. I'll work up the sides here.
2: Can you hear what they're saying?
1: No, they're too far away to catch any of the words. However, from his tone, I'd say he was threatening her.
2: You found it, sir?
1: Yes, this little bud on the decoration here.
2: Look, sir, a flight of stairs.
1: Yes, and leading down. Come on.
2: Oh, haven't we had enough for one night, sir, without sticking our noses in any further?
1: We've gone this far and had an attempt made on our lives. We're going to clear up this business before we leave.
2: No telling what might be down there, sir.
1: That's what I'm going to find out. Well, you coming with me, or shall I go alone?
2: Oh, no, sir, I'm coming.
1: Hear them talking a little more clearly now.
4: Don't do it, I tell you. You understand that?
1: No, close enough to make out their conversation.
4: Now there are two more up there with Gregory.
5: Yes.
1: Man we saw with a lantern. He's talking about us, John.
2: Yes, sir.
1: He thinks we're dead upstairs with that body we found.
4: If you do not continue to obey me, that's what will happen to you.
5: Oh, no. No.
4: Cringe. Cringe. That's what I want you to do.
1: Come on, John. We'll see what we can do about this.
4: When I'm gone, you think all the money will be yours.
5: I don't know what you're talking about.
4: Oh, yes, you do. Yes, you do.
1: There's a turn in the passage just ahead. I can see a light shining. Quietly now. We'll be able to see into the room in a moment or so.
4: Tomorrow, you will bring me another young animal to feed upon.
5: Yes, Brother Garnet.
6: It's her brother that's talking.
1: Yes. Easy now while I look around the corner. What in heaven's name?
6: What do you see, sir?
1: Come here.
6: Great heavens. A coffin.
1: Yes, a coffin.
6: With a huge lighted candle
1: and
6: at each corner.

0: you are, John.
1: But his lips don't move.
0: No, but that's where the voice is coming from.
2: You don't know that I have you under my power.
1: What shall we do, sir?
0: We'll dash in there and let matters take their course. Are you ready?
1: Yes, sir.
0: Come on, then.
3: Lydia, the candles, quick, out with them!
4: John, stop! John, quickly, that cover over there! Slam it on the coffin!
5: The lady, look at her. Look at the change that's coming over.
6: Oh, where am I? A coffin. You too. Where am I?
0: You should know better than us.
6: But I don't.
0: Are you sure?
6: Oh, yes. Yes. Oh, please believe me. Why, I begin to understand now.
0: I think I do, too.
6: It's been this all the time. While I thought it was just a terrible nightmare.
0: Would you like to make yourself clear?
6: The coffin. Tell me, who's in it? Who's in the coffin?
0: You mean to say that you don't know?
6: Oh, no, I swear I don't.
0: Well, you called him brother just a few moments ago.
6: Brother?
0: Your own brother Garnet is in that coffin.
6: No. No, how can that be? We buried my brother Garnet over 8 years ago.
0: Oh, I see.
6: Yes.
0: You are...
6: I'm Lydia Crampton.
0: Miss Crampton, I would advise you to start at the beginning so that we might unravel this maze.
6: Oh, I'll try. But not here, please.
0: Yes, here. If my deductions are correct, it would be better for everyone concerned to get the truth right here and now.
6: All right. There's very little I can tell you that I know definitely. Brother Garnet died about 8 years ago. I hate to say it, but he was horrible. He was a devil. As soon as Father died and he came into the money, he started making my life miserable.
0: Why?
6: I never could find out why. Then Garnet died and was buried. And with him was buried the secret of Father's will. I know that the estate was supposed to pass on to me after Garnet's death, but I can't find any sign of the will.
0: What have you done?
6: I have a small income from my mother. I've been living in a little cottage not far from here. And now comes the part that's like a terrible dream. But I'm beginning to see it now. I'm positive that I'm right when I say that Garnet, somehow, was able to exercise his will upon me after death.
0: What makes you say that?
6: What I've been thinking were horrible nightmares, I now see were actual occurrences. He made me come here every night to wait upon him. He told me that Gregory, his butler, had placed him here in this coffin and had buried a dummy in his place. Then he killed Gregory.
0: The body in the room upstairs?
6: Yes. When he had me under his spell, I used to pass through that room and laugh at the remains of Gregory, call him lazy for always sleeping on the floor. To think that I would do a thing like that.
0: Go ahead, Miss Crampton.
6: He made me bring him a young animal every day or two.
0: What was that for?
6: He fed upon them.
0: Ah, I thought so. He feeds upon the blood of animals.
6: Yes. He sucked the blood from them. And when he had fed, he had the strength to get out of his coffin for a while.
5: This is horrible. Stop her.
0: Oh, quiet, John. Then that's how we saw him in the hall upstairs. Go ahead, Miss Crampton.
6: That is about all. He used to taunt me by the hour, telling me I'd never come into my inheritance.
0: I see. When we slammed the lid on the coffin, we broke his spell over you.
6: Yes, you must have done.
0: Tell me, Miss Crampton, where in this room are we in connection with the rest of the house?
6: I don't know. It must be on the ground floor, I suppose.
0: That's what I was thinking. I have an idea.
5: What is it, sir?
0: Hear that?
5: Another hollow spot.
0: Exactly. Now, what's this point right here?
5: Yes, sir.
0: We'll press it and...
5: It's opening!
6: What? Why, it's the bookcase in the front room.
0: Look at this in the back of the bookcase. A small secret compartment.
2: Yeah.

0: from the bookcase.
1: The dead body is talking. Talking even with the coffin lid on.
2: All right, John, we're ready to put a stop to his talking. Here, Miss Crampton, a package from the compartment in the back of the bookcase. I think you'll find it's your father's will.
3: Father's will?
2: Yes. Now, John, take those candles out of the candlesticks. Yes. Hand the candles to Miss Crampton. Now, hand me one candlestick and use the other as the hammer.
1: What are we going to do, sir?
2: We're going to put an end to Gardener Crampton.
1: But how, sir? What are we going to do with the candlestick?
2: I'll show you. I'll use the ornamental pointed end of this candlestick as a spear. You use your candlestick as a hammer. We'll drive this one through the heart of that monster in the coffin.
3: No, no.
1: But that would be murder.
2: We'll not. He only lives during the night. Go on, strike. We'll release his soul so that he'll never trouble anyone on earth again. Faster, John.
1: I'm working as fast as I can, sir.
2: When Miss Crampton told me of his feeding on young animals...
1: Sucking the blood?
2: Yes. I knew then that we had a vampire to deal with.
3: What are you doing? For heaven's sakes, what are you doing?
2: We're ridding the face of the earth of a vampire. It's done. We've driven the point of this candlestick through the coffin and through the heart of Garnet Crampton, who's long been dead, but whose soul has been held in bondage by the result of his evil practices in life.

0: heavy candlestick used as a spear, Winton and his man John put an end to the vampire's desire. Yes. Released his soul so it could never again return to the earth. Turn on your lights. Turn them on. I'll be back. Pleasant dream.
1: All characters, places, and occurrences mentioned in the Hermit's Cave are fictitious, and similarity to persons, places, or occurrences is purely accidental.

0: You served behind the desk.
1: You served in combat.
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1: You were drafted.
0: You gave 20 years.
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0: The Mutual Broadcasting System presents Quiet Please, which is written and directed by Willis Cooper and which features Ernest Chappell. 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
1: And so I venture to say that the Germans and the Japs are trembling in their boots at this moment for the word that Lindsay Bradley is on their trail. Lindsay, our loss is Uncle Sam's gain. Your fellow employees wish you success, adventure, and a bushel of medals. And in token of our high esteem for you, in remembrance of the happy hours we have spent with you in the plant, for we are all one big happy family, I present you with this 17-jewel, solid gold, imported wristwatch. May it ever remind you of your good friends here at this arsenal of democracy you are leaving to face our enemies in person.
2: Peace! Peace!
3: All I can say, fellow employees, fellas, and Mr. Throop, all I can say is, I thank you.

0: Yes, of course it's a beautiful watch, Lindsay. But for heaven's sake, this is your last night before you go to camp. And I do wish you could pay a little attention to me.
1: Oh, well, Verna, I'm sorry. I never had such a nice watch, though, and well, I get carried away. I'm sorry, honey, really.
0: Well, for goodness sake, act like it, then.
1: Huh? Act like what?
0: Act like you're sorry. Kiss me.
1: Oh. I should say so.
0: I am going to miss you, Lindsay.
1: Oh, heck, it isn't as if I was going overseas right away, honey. Oh, my goodness, I'll probably be in the camp for quite a while, learning things. Heck, you could come and see me often.
0: Maybe I could get an apartment in the town where the camp is, and the sergeants, or whoever it is, would let you live at home and just go to the camp days.
1: Well, I don't know about that.
0: It'd be wonderful, Lindsay. You could come home for meals, and you could have colonels in for dinner. It'd be just like home.
1: Uh-huh.
0: First thing you do when you get to camp is find a nice apartment, about four rooms, maybe five, and I'll come right away, huh?
1: I'll see, honey.
0: You don't seem to be very excited about it.
1: Well, I don't know how it'll be at camp. You know, I might not be able to find an apartment, and maybe I wouldn't be staying there long.
0: You don't want me to be with you.
1: Why, sure I do, Verna, but I...
0: You just want to leave me here all alone in this old place while you go off camping out and being in parades and having a wonderful time?
1: Well, I don't think it'll be like that, Verna. Francis Felton wrote last week from Camp Breckenridge, and he said he'd lost 13 pounds.
0: Well, he could stand it. Goodness, I just bet it's wonderful for the boys in camp, marching and having sham battles, and goodness, I wonder what you'll be doing this time tomorrow.
1: It's 11 hours now, and I'll be arriving.
0: What are you doing with that watch?
1: Huh? I was just setting it ahead 11 hours.
2: All right, get your heels together, all of you. Chin in, chest out, you're at attention.
1: My goodness gracious.
2: Quiet!
1: But I just...
2: And I said silence.
1: Could I ask a question, Lieutenant?
2: I'm a sergeant.
1: Could I ask a question, Sergeant? Please?
2: What?
1: Where am I?
2: You crazy, Mac?
1: Well, gee, honest, sir, I'm not sure.
2: Well, I'll just refresh your memory, bud. You're at Camp Dix, New Jersey. And you're a great, big, ugly, flat-footed private in the infantry, whether you like it or not.
1: Well, for heaven's sake... Well, for heaven's sake, I said. How I got there, I will never know. One minute I was sitting on the Davenport with Verna right in my own living room in Highbridge, New Jersey, just for no reason, setting my watch 11 hours ahead, and then, bung, I'm alongside the railroad station in Camp Dix, and it's daylight, and this sergeant... Well, now, things don't happen like that. There's no such thing as magic. But, well, how? Tell me how. All right, you can't tell me, so I'll tell you. I'll tell you how I found it out. It was an hour later that they let us sit down a few minutes. And there was a man sitting alongside me, and he said, I have a good-looking watch, didn't I? So I told him how the boys at the plant gave it to me, and he admired it some more. And then he said, did I know my watch was an hour fast? So I said, is that so? And I turned it back and...
2: All right, get your heels together, all of you. Chin in, chest out, you're at attention.
1: And I heard myself say, my goodness gracious.
2: Quiet.
1: But I just said...
2: And I said silence.
1: Could I ask a question, Lieutenant?
2: I'm a sergeant.
1: Could I ask a question, Sergeant? Please. And by goodness, I went through that whole hour again. And I was so tired when we got back to the time and the place where the man said I had a good-looking watch. And I looked at that watch. I didn't say anything this time. So... Time went on the way it ought to go on, and they took us to eat. But I couldn't eat anything, because my stomach was full of great big butterflies. Finally, when I had a minute, I got to a phone booth, and I waited 45 minutes, and I got a call through to Highbridge to find out what Verna had to say about it, and Mrs. Houlihan from next door answered, and she said Verna was in bed with a high temperature. And what the dickens did I do to her on my last night at home? So I hung up. Sure. The watch. Whatever I set it at, that's what time it is.

0: Well, now, thinks I, this could be a very handy thing. But I have to be careful. Say, where do you suppose they got that watch? It's really... And then I happen to think of something. My gosh, what would happen if that watch ran down someday, if I forgot to wind it and it stopped? Would time stop? Wow. Well, I'm not going to try to find out. You know, this sergeant, he wasn't such a bad fellow at that. I was sitting on my bunk one night after supper. There wasn't anybody else in the barracks, and he walked in. I said, hi, Sergeant.
1: What's with you, Bradley?
0: Oh, I'm just tired.
1: Ain't you going to the movies?
0: Oh, they ran that picture in Highbridge 2 months ago.
1: Cigarette?
0: Thanks. Are you going?
1: I feel kind of low.
0: Oh, that's so?
1: Yeah. Got a dear John.
0: Of which?
1: Letter from a girlfriend.
0: Oh?
1: You know. Dear John, I don't know how to tell you, but I have fallen in love with another guy, and you and I will always be good friends.
0: Oh.
1: Yeah, great. Don't ever get married, kid.
0: I am married.
1: Oh, excuse me. You happy?
0: Well, oh, sure. Sure, yeah, sure, sure.
1: Great.
0: We've been married 4 years.
1: Miss her, huh?
0: You bet. This is a kind of... vacation, though. You know. She said she might come down here to live, near the camp.
1: You like that?
0: Well...
1: What you monkeying with that watch?
0: Huh? I was just thinking of an experiment.
1: What kind of experiment?
0: Oh, nothing. Just nothing.
1: Want a beer? Let's walk over to the PX.
0: So, we walked over to the PX, and we had a beer, and then we had another, and... me and my big mouth. Beer always makes me talkative. The sergeant noticed I was fiddling with my watch. I couldn't get it off my mind. And finally, the beer and I told him the story. Of course, he didn't believe it. He laughed a lot. He said I had a great imagination. And then after a while, he walked back to the barracks with me, and we sat down in my bunk again. And, well, the place was still empty, and he was still laughing about my imagination. I got huffy. I told him I'd prove it to him.
1: How will you prove it to me?
0: Well, how soon will the movie be out and the fellas come back to the barracks?
1: An hour.
0: Okay. Watch.
1: What are you doing?
0: Setting it ahead an hour.
2: Look, why don't you guys shut up and go to sleep?
1: Turn it back! Turn it back! That
2: light,
0: okay,
2: fella.
0: Sergeant.
3: Brother.
0: Yeah. See, it works.
3: They all appeared. Just out of nothing.
0: That's the way it'll be an hour from now.
3: Oh, gosh. What you can do with that thing?
0: Well, I've been using it.
3: You have? How?
0: I've been setting it ahead every day for a while.
3: What for?
0: See if my wife is going to arrive.
3: Huh? Wife?
0: Well, I'd like to have some warning, see?
1: Oh, so you can hit me for a pass.
0: Either that, Sergeant, or so as I can go AWOL. No, Verna's all right. We get along all right, but... Well, heck, she demands it. I mean, I never got out before I was drafted, and... Well, darn it, I kind of like being my own boss. That is, as far as the Army had let you, you know what I mean? Yeah, I love Vern all right, but I knew what it'd be once she got settled in an apartment here in town. Heck, Highbridge isn't far away. I could get a pass once in a while, but here in town... No, I figured that was too close. Yeah, I feel a lot different about it now, but this was quite a while ago, see, 1944, and I'd only been away from her a few months. You know what I mean? Okay. So she snuck up on me, after all. I forgot one night to set my watch ahead, and first thing the next morning, I got the word that she was here. So I talked to the sergeant out of a pass. We kidded a little. I went to town to meet her. It was kind of nice. But, gosh, I couldn't get a word in edgeways.
4: Lindsay... You're so thin.
0: Well, I've been...
4: I know you. You just won't talk up to these sergeants and majors and people. Just let them walk all over you. You wait till I see somebody in authority.
0: Oh, now, Verna, you can't... You can't...
4: You've been drinking. I bet you've been drinking. Well, I'll put a stop to that. When we get an apartment here in town, you can have ginger ale at home. And I'll make brownies, and you can have some of the boys over once in a while.
0: Verna.
4: What?
0: Verna, do you love me?
4: Why, silly child, of course I do. Here, give me a kiss. Now wipe off that lipstick. Are you going to take me out to the camp? I'm just dying to see it.
0: Well, I thought maybe we'd stay in town.
4: Now, Lindsay, I'm not going to sit around in this dismal town all day and all night when there's all sorts of interesting things going on out where you're camping. I came down here to enjoy myself, and that's what we're going to do no matter what you
0: So
4: think.
0: That's the way it was. Yakety, yakety all the time, and I got awful tired of it all of a sudden. You know, used to be I could kind of shut my ears to the yakety, yakety, but I seemed to have lost the trick somehow, and so then I thought, oh, gosh, I'm going to see how long this is going to go on. So I turned my back, and I moved the hands of my watch ahead, and I got it 10 hours ahead, and I heard a kind of sigh or something. And I turned around, and you know what? There was this sergeant kissing my wife just as big as you please. Well, I grabbed his arm, and I tried to yank him away, but it was just like I wasn't there. And Verna spoke to him, and it didn't sound like the yakety-yakety she used on me.
4: Oh, Sergeant Kilroy, you're so impulsive.
0: And then I remembered that what I was seeing was 10 hours away, and I quick spun the hands of my watch back again, and well, doggone it, I went too far back.
4: Lindsay,
0: and
4: you're so thin.
0: And that was where I came in, and I had to go through all of it again. But doing the repeat on the kisses wasn't so bad. Till I remembered the way she was going to talk to Sergeant Kilroy about 10 hours from now. Well, sir, about 5 o'clock he showed up and he told me I had to go back to camp. How do you like that? He could stay in town, he said, and he'd be glad to show my wife around and keep her entertained whilst I was away, my pal. I crossed him up all right. I waited a couple hours after I got back to camp, and then I just set the watch ahead. And it's morning, and the whole company, including Sergeant Kilroy, is turning out for reveille. Well, she stayed there. She got an apartment such as it was. I got a lot of passes. I took the sergeant in with me every once in a while, and everything was as nice as pie. I didn't do much with the watch because I was scared of it. I took awful good care it was wound all the time. I tried once to see if I could turn it ahead farther than 12 hours, but I couldn't. When the hands got the 12 hours ahead, everything just clicked right back. Well, you see, 12 hours, the hands just come right back to where they were when you started. Well, anyway, half a day's enough for me. Heck, it's too much. Think it ain't? Yeah, there come a day. There always comes a day. A big bunch of us got pulled out early in the morning with our A and B bags and everything out of the kitchen stove hung onto us. We're off to the races. Only Sergeant Kilroy, he's permanent detail. He stays in camp. Great deal. Well, I'm smart. I get myself lost in the dark. And I beat it for a taxi, and I haul down to town our apartment. No, Verna doesn't know I'm leaving. I don't know where I'm going. And no, I'm not trying to desert. I want to find out something. I get in the apartment, and Verna doesn't wake up. And she looks awful cute asleep. But I turn the hands of my watch ahead 3 hours. Nothing happened. Except the bed was all of a sudden empty, and I could hear Verna out in the other room. And, of course, it was full daylight now. So I heave a big sigh of relief. Everything's all right. And then...
1: Kilroy's here, darling.
0: And I was so mad. I thought what to do, and then, just as Verna unlocked the door, I got it. I set my watch back where it belonged, and it was early dark morning again, and she was asleep there in the bed, smiling, and I got out of the apartment. I'll fix that, I said to myself. I'll beat it back to camp and I'll knock that Kilroy's head off and... A big MP stepped up in front of me.
5: Hey, take it easy, Mac. Where are you going with that equipment?
0: Huh? I missed the train, huh?
5: Oh, you missed the train, huh?
0: Yeah, I...
5: That's fine, Mac. Listen, the train ain't left yet, Mac.
0: Oh?
5: It ain't due to leave for 20 minutes yet, Mac. So I'll tell you what I'm going to do. Just get in the Jeep here with me, Mac. I'll deliver you special. Right to the steps of the car. Okay, Mac?
0: And so I started my trip overseas handcuffed to an MP. And there wasn't any kidding about it. I was on that train but good. And all the jumping up and down in the world wasn't going to do me any good. Because in an hour and a half, I was sitting on a bunk about a foot above sea level in the hold of a great big transport, and the ship was aiming for Africa as fast as they could turn over the propeller. Me and my fancy watch, I wish I'd never seen it. But what can a guy do? I throw it away, what'll happen? It'll stop, and... Well, all right, maybe time won't stop it. You see what's happened before. I won't take chances. So, well, it turned out it was a good thing I hung on to it. Because I'm in a hole a few weeks later with another guy in a bazooka, and Mr. Rommel's tanks are doing all right, and I'm scared. This fella, Red Felbinger, his name was, he's my loader, and we're popping away at Krauts whenever we can get a beat on one, and then there's a kind of lull, and we don't see anybody, so we light up a smoke. Red leans his arms up on the edge of the hole and looks out.
6: Looks like they blowed the whistle, Lindsay.
0: Huh? What you mean?
6: I don't see anybody anyplace.
0: Let me see. And that was the end of Red Felbinger. And it was pretty near the end of me, except for the watch. All the German tanks in the world were heading right straight for me and blazing away like the 4th of July. Only it wasn't no celebration. The air was thick with hunks of iron, and I leaned down to pick up my bazooka, and then the thought come to me. I reached for my watch. 2 hours I'll set it back, I thought. And I did, and all the tanks and everything disappeared. So I climbed out of the hole and started away from there. And all I remember was... And everything went black and red and green... And I'm dead. No, not dead. But I got it right through my neck, and they told me in the hospital that the bullet traveled on down my arm and came out right alongside my watch. I was pretty scared about the watch, but the nurse is a nice girl. She laughed, showed me how she'd put it on my other arm. Wound it, too, she said. I felt better. But then I remembered I'd never set it ahead again to where it belonged, and I asked her to set it, and she tried. She couldn't. Something happened to it. Well, look, I won't try to tell you about all the trouble I had with my arm, how I got sent back to the States, spent the next 4 years in the hospital. Verna? Sure, I saw Verna. I saw her a lot. She used to come and see me all the time. And she was different. It seemed like all I'd been through kind of changed her. She felt so sorry for me. Gosh, I got to feeling sorry for myself. You know how it is? Well, it was a long time those years with all I had to do to my neck and my arm. Once in a while, I'd think about Sergeant Kilroy. But gosh, Verna was so different now. I knew everything was okay, so I forgot it. Funny thing was, though, I couldn't turn the watch up to where it belonged all that time. I tried, the nurses tried, the doctors. Yeah, I couldn't do it. There was no soap. And all this time, I got nervous and irritable. I used to have the... You know, delusions. One day last month, it was the first day I had my artificial arm. I woke up kind of dopey. I thought I seen somebody leaving my room at Walter Reed. I sort of heard the nurse talking to a guy in civilian clothes that looked kind of familiar, and I thought I heard him answer.
7: Oh, no. Just tell him Kilroy was here.
0: Well, I was going to tell Verna, but a new arm and everything. I forgot. So I get out last week. It was kind of fun. I went back to High Bridge. Vern had fixed up her old place swell, and yeah, she was special nice to me. I pretty near felt I could afford to lose that arm to make that difference in Verna. She was all right. Only she kept kidding me about the way I fiddled with my watch. I couldn't tell her I was trying to get it set back to where it belonged. There was 2 hours worth of difference in that watch. I guess I got into the habit when I felt so lousy, always twiddling at it, you know, that... Oh, there's somebody at the door. Verna's downtown getting her hair fixed. I wonder who it is.
1: Yes. Hi, Lindsay.
0: Kilroy!
1: Mind if I come in a minute, kid?
0: Why, sure. Sure, Kilroy.
1: Thank you.
0: Glad to see you. Gee, Vern, I'll be glad to see you, too. Sit down.
1: Much obliged. Well, I see you still got the trick watch.
0: Yeah, still got it. How you been?
1: What are you fiddling with the watch for, Lindsay?
0: It got stuck.
1: Stuck?
0: Yeah, I keep fooling with it. Well, tell me where you've been since you got out.
1: I wish you'd stop fooling with that watch.
0: I'm sorry. Hey, by golly, I got it. I got it. I'll just set it ahead 2 hours to make...

0: Five Pleas for Tonight was called It Is Later Than You Think. It was written and directed by Willis Cooper, and the man who spoke to you was Ernest Chappell.
1: And Abby Lewis played Verna. Don Briggs was the sergeant. Miscellaneous voices and colorful characterizations with creations of one Ed Latimer. Music for Quiet Please is played by Albert Berman. Now, a word from Willis Cooper.
2: The characters in tonight's stories were all fictional, of course. For next week, I have a story for you called The Thing on the Forble Board.
1: And so, until next week at the same time, I am quietly yours, Ernest Chappell.
0: This program was heard in Canada through the Canadian Broadcasting Corporation. 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

Once again, the keeper of the book has opened the ponderous door to the secret vault, wherein is kept the great sealed book, in which is recorded all the secrets and mysteries of mankind through the ages. Here are tales of every kind, tales of murder, of madness, of dark deeds strange and terrible beyond all belief. Keeper of the book, I would know what tale we tell this time. Open the great book and let us read. Slowly, the great book opens. One by one, the keeper of the book turns the pages and stops. Ah, the strange story of a beautiful woman whose jealousy was so great that even the grave could not give her peace. A tale called Death at Stormhouse.

0: Here is a tale, Death at Stormhouse, as it is written in the pages of the sealed book. It takes place in the old New England mansion known as Stormhouse, perched high on the cliffs above the crashing waves of the Atlantic Ocean. In her bedroom, Lizette Lester, young and beautiful mistress of Stormhouse, lies desperately ill, listening to the storm that is raging outside as her husband and Dr. Warren, their lifelong friend, hover over her.
1: John. John.
2: Yes, Lizette.
1: John, open the window. I want to hear the storm. I want to hear the thunder crash and the wind scream.
3: I'll open it, John. You stay with Lizette.
2: Thank you, Howard.
1: Oh, it's a wonderful storm. I've known it was coming for 3 days. I've always known when a storm was coming, haven't I, John?
2: Yes. Yes, Lizette. You've always known.
1: And I've been waiting for this one. I've been waiting for it so I could die as I was born. On a night when there's a storm filling the sky and death riding the wind to take me as it took my mother that night.
2: Lizette, don't say that.
3: You mustn't excite yourself, Lizette. It weakens you.
1: I'm dying, Doctor. You know it as well as I do. It's only the storm that's keeping me alive now.
2: Oh, Lizette. Lizette.
1: John, darling.
2: Yes, Lizette.
1: In my will, there's a bequest to old Andrew for his faithful service. Everything else is left to you, including the house. On condition that you live here at least 6 months out of every year for the rest of your life.
2: Lizette, I can't bear to talk about it.
1: We must, darling. You don't mind the condition that you live here half of every year, do you?
2: Of course not, my dearest.
1: I couldn't bear to think of you as ever very far from me, in life or in death.
2: I'll always be with you, my darling.
1: And you won't marry again, will you, John?
2: Never, Lizette. I swear it.
1: You've sworn it, John. You mustn't break your vow. If you do, I'll be angry. Very angry. And when I'm angry, I do terrible things. You know that.
2: I know, darling. You have my promise. I'll never break it.
1: It's such a beautiful night. All my life, I've never been able to sleep on a night like this. I wonder if now when the storm sweeps in from the sea, I'll know it. And wake up.
3: Lizette. Lizette. John. She's gone.

0: There. It's done, Mr. John. I couldn't want better if it was myself buried down there in the ground.
1: Thank you, Andrew.
0: I'll put the tools away now. Call me if you want me.
1: I can't believe it's Lizette we've buried here, Howard. Somehow she seems still alive. She loved living so.
2: It's a beautiful spot here on the edge of the cliff.
1: She made me promise she should be buried here, where she could watch the storms come in from the sea, hear the waves beating on the rocks below.
2: John, do you mind if I speak personally to you?
1: Why should I? You're my best friend. My only one, in fact.
2: That's one of the things I wanted to talk about. In the 3 years since you married, you haven't painted a single picture.
1: No. No, I haven't. I've started some, but there was always something Lizette wanted to do.
2: For 3 years you've been cooped up here, seeing no one. You might as well have been in prison. You should get away for a while now. Why don't you spend the winter in New York? Renew old friendship. Catch up on what's happening in painting.
1: Yes, I'd like that.
2: And there's another thing.
1: Yes, Howard?
2: The promise you made to Lizette.
1: Promise? Oh, you mean not to marry again?
2: Yes. You mustn't take it too seriously. You're too young to spend your life alone, grieving. Lizette wouldn't have made you promise if she had thought...
1: I don't know. It seemed to mean so much to her. Well, when Lizette was alive, it seemed quite impossible to me I should ever love another woman.
2: But you will. And I'm sure Lizette would understand.
1: I'll think about it, Howard. The truth is, just now, I feel a little confused.
2: Well, let time take care of the matter. But you will close up Storm House and try a few months in the city?
1: Yes, I will. I'll come back in the spring. After all, I'm obligated to live here half the year. But I'll leave old Andrew in charge and spend the winter in New York.

0: And now to continue the story, as it is written in the sealed book. Once away from the somber atmosphere of Stormhouse, John Lester seemed to waken as if from a dream. He began to paint again, to live as he had before his marriage to Lisette. Then at a party he met Nora Maynard, young, gay, lovely. And one day in the spring he brought her back to Stormhouse as his bride. He introduced her to old Andrew, the caretaker, showed her through the house, then took her out to see the magnificent view from the top of the cliffs.
1: Oh, John, it's a wonderful old place. The house, the cliffs, the sea. I'm going to love every minute here.
2: I was afraid it might seem rather wild and gloomy to you, Nora.
1: Oh, no. Look, the clouds, the waves tossing as far as you can see, the ocean way down below us. It's magnificent.
2: Yeah, it can be frightening, too, when a real storm comes sweeping in from the sea.
1: John, what's that over there on that little point?
2: It's Stormhouse's private burying ground. That grave you see is Lisette's.
1: Lisette? Will you tell me more about her sometime, John?
2: Yes, of course. Well, now we'd better go in. It's almost dark. All of a sudden, the wind seems to be rising.
1: Oh, just one minute more.
2: I want to tell Andrew to phone the village for groceries before the stores close.
1: Well, you run in and tell him. I'll come in right away.
2: Well, then don't be long. The wind's getting cold.
1: Poor Lisette. I wonder what she was like. I wonder if she used to stand here and watch the darkness sweep over the sea and... John? Is that you? John, it's so dark I can't see you. John, don't I... I'll fall!
3: Nora, what is it?
1: Oh.
3: Did you call me, Nora?
1: But John, you frightened me. I thought you really were trying to push me over.
3: Push you over?
1: I know you were just joking, but I almost lost my balance. I almost went over the cliff.
3: Nora, I didn't push you. I was halfway up the path when you called.
1: You were halfway up the path?
3: I wouldn't play a joke like that. You must have become dizzy.
1: I suppose so. I was sure I felt your hand push me. Then the wind seemed to force me toward the edge.
3: It must have been the height. Made you lose your balance.
1: Yes, of course. That was it.
3: Darling, come inside now. Promise me you won't ever go close to the edge of the cliff again.
1: Yes, let's go inside. And I promise, John... Cliff frightens me now.
0: During those first weeks after John Lester returned to Stormhouse with his new bride, the wind never ceased to howl about the great old house. Several times when Nora was walking near the cliffs, strong gusts sprang up that would have pushed her over to her death if she had been walking closer to the edge. Then one afternoon, Nora discovered old Andrew piling flat, large rocks on top of Lisette's grave.
4: Yeah, there.
1: Andrew, what in the world are you doing? What are those rocks on Lisette's grave for?
4: It's the wind, Miss Nora. Blowing night and day like it has, it's been blowing the dirt right from off Miss Lisette's grave.
1: How strange.
4: Yes, sirree. Give it a couple more weeks and it'd have scooped up all the earth and had the coffin clear uncovered. But the rocks will stop that. Yeah, I guess that's enough.
1: Andrew.
4: Yes, ma'am.
1: Did Lisette love John so very much?
4: Love Mr. Lester? Why, yes, I expect she did, ma'am, in her way.
1: In her way?
4: Excuse me, Miss Nora. I got to drive to town now for a package for Mr. Lester.
1: Oh, his new paints from New York. He's been so impatient for them. Oh, Andrew.
4: Yes, ma'am?
1: That big stone vase on the upper terrace, right beside the steps. It's loose on its base. I saw it swaying yesterday as if it were going to fall over into the garden. Please fix it, will you?
4: As soon as I get back from town, ma'am.
1: Thank you, Andrew. You know that Dr. Warren's staying for dinner.
4: Yes, Mr. Lester told me.
1: Oh, well, I promised to meet him in the garden at 4. Be sure to fix the vase, Andrew.

0: Dr. Warren. Have I kept you waiting long?
1: Well, there you are, Nora. I was just beginning to be afraid you'd gone too close to the cliff and become dizzy again.
0: Oh, no. After almost falling over twice, I don't take any chances now.
2: That's the spirit. Where's John?
0: Painting on the upper terrace. There he is now.
1: Oh.
0: John!
3: Oh, hello, you two. What are you plotting down there?
1: A tour of the caves down by the beach. Knock off for the day and come along.
0: Please do, John.
3: Well, maybe I will. Light's fading.
0: John, don't lean on the stone vase. It's loose as... Oh!
1: Nora, look out!
3: Nora, are you hurt? I'm coming down.
1: Good grief, that was close. Fell right where you were standing.
0: You pulled me back just in time.
3: Nora, are you all right?
0: Yes. Yes, thanks to Dr. Warren. He saved me. I couldn't move.
4: I can't understand it. I'd hardly touched it when I went over.
1: You must have leaned against it harder than you realized.
4: No, I didn't. I just touched it. It gave way all of a sudden. Oh, thank heaven you were here, Howard.
0: It must have been the wind. And the vase was loose. I was just telling Andrew to fix it.
4: If you'd been hurt, Nora.
0: Oh, a miss is as good as a mile, darling. Come on. Let's forget the caves and go in and have tea instead. The wind has turned awfully cold all of a sudden.
4: Listen to that confounded wind. I can't even read anymore. It makes such a racket.
0: Would you like me to read to you, darling?
4: No. I'm just jumpy, I guess.
0: It isn't something special, is it? You're not regretting that you married me.
4: Oh, don't be silly, Nora. It's just the wind. For the last 2 months, it hasn't let up night or day. Listen to it now.
0: Oh, it is upsetting, darling. Sometimes it sounds just like a voice saying something you can almost make out, but not quite.
4: I haven't painted a stroke in 2 months. Every day I get my canvas and my paints ready, and then the wind rises and distracts me.
0: You're not sleeping well, are you, John?
4: No, I haven't slept for weeks. Nor I can't stand it any longer. I can't stand it. That wind doesn't stop blowing, I think I'll go mad.
0: Oh, my darling. John, listen to me. Listen to me, dear. We must go away from Storm House, away from the wind. We must, John.
4: But the will.
0: The will doesn't matter. Oh, John, please say yes. We can't ever be happy here. There's something about the place that will forever prevent us.
4: Leave Storm House. Never come back.
0: And never come back.
4: Yes. Yes, Nora, you're right. We'll do it. We'll leave tomorrow.
0: Oh, John! Oh, we're going to have another storm.
4: Yes. Certainly has come up quickly. Sunset, there wasn't a sign of a storm.
0: It's as if Storm House knows we're leaving and wants to live up to its reputation on our last night. Well, darling, I think I'll go to bed and dream about leaving here tomorrow. Coming?
4: No, I'll finish my pipe and tell Andrew our parents.
0: All right, darling. I'll bring my diary up to date while I wait. Don't be long now.
5: Mr. John.
4: What is it, Andrew?
5: Land sakes, Mr. John. A real granddaddy of a lightning bolt hit the cliff just now, right beside the burying ground. It opened up a big crack in the earth, running right across her grave.
4: Her grave? Lizette's?
5: I could look right down and see the top of the coffin.
4: Oh, well, you can fix it in the morning. We're going to be leaving, Andrew, but we'll settle the details tomorrow. Better turn in now. I'll do the same.
5: All right, Mr. John. Sure is a humdinger of a storm.
0: And tomorrow we leave here forever. I do so hope it's going to make a difference. John has seemed so depressed lately. I wonder if it's my fault. If he regrets marrying me. No, I won't think that. Not even this storm can frighten me now. I know John loves me and... Who turned out the light? Who came in then? John, is that you? John, where are you? Don't tease me like this. You're frightening me. John!

0: now to continue the story, as it is written in the sealed book. After the great storm had opened up Lizette's grave so that her coffin was plainly visible, Nora had a midnight visitor. There was a scream and a body crumpled to the floor. The next morning, the sheriff came to talk to John.
1: That's all of it, Sheriff. That's all I know. Nora screamed. When I got to her, she was lying there on the floor. Dead. Murdered.
2: But the weapon, Mr. Lester. We know it was that antique ivory paper knife of yours, because the point broke off in the wound. But where is it?
1: I don't know. I tell you, I didn't see it.
2: I see. Well, I think you better come with me for the time being, Mr. Lester.

0: Here's a prisoner, Doctor. You can see him for 15 minutes.
1: Oh, Howard, thank heaven you've come.
2: John, how are you? Oh,
1: how am I? I don't know. I don't care. Howard, have they caught Nora's murderer?
2: They still think you did it.
1: I gather that they did. And the ivory knife hasn't been found?
2: Nowhere. And we've searched every inch. John...

0: Only Nora, crumpled beside her writing desk. The blood staining her nightdress. The wind screaming outside as if in triumph.
1: I understand. I know you didn't murder Nora. I don't know how we're going to convince the world.
0: Is it as bad as that?
1: As bad as that. If only the knife had been found, it could have been suicide then. The knife is gone, and you testify that Andrew is innocent. So, as there wasn't any other living soul but yourself in the house that night...
0: I see. Well, I've told them all I can. I don't know how the knife could have disappeared. There's nothing more I can do. Even though they hang me.
2: And hang John Lester they did, after a due and lawful trial. For in the jury's eyes, the fact of the missing ivory knife that had killed Nora Lester was damning evidence. After the execution, John's old friend Dr. Warren conveyed the body homeward to Stormhouse, where he and faithful old John buried it in the tiny burying ground. Andrew dug the grave close between the graves of Nora and Lizette. So close, in fact, that while digging, his pick struck a coffin.
3: Doctor, look!
1: Corner of a coffin. Lizette's coffin, it must be.
3: Yes. That night the lightning struck the cliff. Must have moved her coffin round somehow. I remember the grave looked a little queer next morning when I fixed things up.
1: I guess we'll have to dig it up so we can put it back in its proper place.
3: Yeah, guess we better, Doctor. Well, won't take long.

0: Doctor. Guess that does it all right.
1: Good. Now we'll just slide the coffin back into its place. You've made plenty of room.
0: Dr. Warren.
1: What is it, Andrew?
0: The lid of this coffin's been tampered with.
1: Tampered with? But that's impossible.
0: Come take a look, Doctor. You'll see I'm right.
1: I guess I'd better. Stand aside, Andrew.
0: Yes.
1: Now, just what do you mean?
0: Look, Doctor. All along both sides and this end.
1: The screws. They're all loose.
0: Yes.
1: They've been pulled out of the wood when someone lifted the lid. This coffin's been forced open.
0: That's right, Doctor. Only, look, how was it forced open? There's no tool marks on the wood.
1: No tool marks. Then whoever did this just didn't leave any. Andrew, we've got to look inside and see why Lizette's coffin was molested.
0: Maybe we'd better leave it just as it is, Doctor.
1: We can't do that. Here, put your pick under the edge and the lid. That's it. Now, lift.
0: Well, if you say so.
1: Easy, does it? There. It's loose. Now, we'll see what...
0: I told you we shouldn't open it.
1: A bloody knife. The ivory knife that killed Nora. Here, in Lizette's coffin.
0: They hung Mr. John because they couldn't find the knife. And it's been here all along, held tight in Lizette's.

So it was beautiful Lizette who killed Nora. Lizette, whose jealousy was so great that it reached back from behind the veil of death. And it was Lizette who took the knife of murder back into her grave with her, so that John, too, would suffer her vengeance. Or was it? Was there some other answer? You must decide that for yourself, for the sealed book does not say. You have heard the story in all its strangeness, just as it is written here.

And now, keeper of the book, before you close the great book, show us the tale we tell next time. This one? Ah, yes. Why, this is amazing. It's a tale of a man who killed, a corpse that laughed, and a murder victim who died twice. A tale called The Accusing

0: Be sure to be with us again next time when the sound of the great gong heralds another strange and exciting tale from The Sealed Book. The Sealed Book, written by Bob Arthur and David Cogan, is produced and directed by Jock McGregor.
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0: Come in. Welcome. I'm E.G. Marshall. Trust. To trust someone. What does that mean? I suppose that in simple terms, it means you feel sure that a certain person will not let you down. That you can put complete confidence in him or her. Assuredly, trust ranks among the strongest expressions of the human psyche. Yet it is also the most delicate and vulnerable, as Claudia Hammond found out.
1: Mary, they're going to kill me. He's going to kill me.
2: Now, Claudia, you've just got to put such terrible thoughts out of your head.
1: In heaven's name, Mary, how can I? You saw the letter from Todd's mistress, the woman Todd's making love to behind my back. You know what it said.
2: And I don't believe one word of it. Not one single word. Because your husband loves you, Claudia. You have nothing to fear from him.
1: Except one thing.
2: What one thing?
1: Death.
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0: Well now, this thing, trust, it's as strong as tempered steel, yet as delicate as, a piece of porcelain. Strong because it grows slowly, deeply, in the compost of unselfish deed. Example, you would not trust me on brief acquaintance, but if I did several unselfish things for you, you would say, I trust E.G., because my welfare means more to him than his own. Yet, should I do one selfish thing, for whatever reason, and your trust, your confidence in me would crack, perhaps even shatter.
2: No, Claudia. When you want to sit up in bed, you let me adjust the pillows. That's what I'm here for.
1: Dear heaven, Mary, can't I exert myself at all?
2: Not if you want to recover from your heart condition. Bed rest. That's what Dr. Stein ordered, and that is what I am paid to see you get.
1: Money can never repay you for all your care.
2: Oh, now, I'm rewarded in other ways, in watching you get better.
1: Huh, better?
2: You are getting better. Oh, it's slow, but you mustn't despair.
13: Mailman!
1: Todd, darling!
13: In person. How's the most beautiful wife in the world doing today?
2: She's very well, Mr. Hammond.
13: Oh, looks it, too. Rosy cheeks, bright blue eyes, shining gold hair. Give your actor husband a kiss.
1: Speaking of my actor husband, shouldn't you be at the theater?
13: Oh, I'll make it. Jerry kept me on the phone talking over the new film contract, and I wanted to sort the mail before taking off. Here's your batch.
1: Thank you, darling.
13: One more kiss. And I'm off. Take good care of her, Mary.
2: You know I will, Mr. Hammond. Well, now, let's see what your handsome mailman has brought today.
1: Now, let me open some, Mary.
2: All right, you can open these while I... Well, well, what's this?
1: What?
2: It's a letter addressed to Mr. Hammond. He must have overlooked it when he sorted the mail.
1: Huh?
2: Hmm. Shell pink envelope. Perfumed. Woman's handwriting.
1: This is not a mash note. Todd gets them by the gross. Open it, Mary. Let's see what it says.
2: Oh, should we?
1: Of course. Todd shows me all this fan mail. Oh. Well, you know. Proposals of marriage and offers of love and, oh, I don't know what all. What's the matter?
2: A matter?
1: The way you look when you open that letter. Mary? What is it?
2: Now, let me see that letter. No, Claudia. I'll just give it to Mr. Hammond when...
1: Mary, please, let me have that letter.
2: All right.
1: What? What? Mary, did you read this?
2: Well, I glanced at it enough to...
1: Todd, dearest, of course I love you as deeply, passionately, as you love me. And you're right. Claudia does stand between us. So, dearest heart, I've changed my mind. I will go along with your plan to put her out of the way. Signed, Margot.
2: Margot, whoever she is, could use the services of a psychiatrist.
1: You think this is just one of those crank letters?
2: Oh, what else could it be? Claudia, you don't think it's anything but that?
1: If it is, he'd have good reason.
2: What are you talking about?
1: I'm not a wife anymore. I'm a burden.
2: Now, I will listen to no more of that. That husband of yours doesn't just love you. He adores you.
1: Or acts as if he does.
2: All right. All right. Have it your way. Now, it's time for you to take your tonic and have a nap.
1: I don't want any tonic.
2: You've got to have it. It's the one thing that really builds up your strength.
1: Strength? For what? To go on living?
2: Of course. Oh, Claudia, honey, what makes
1: you... If Todd doesn't love me anymore, I'd just as soon be dead. Todd? Is that you?
13: Sorry, sweetheart. I didn't mean to wake you. Just to look in on you.
1: Turn on a light.
13: No. Go back to sleep.
1: What time is it?
13: It's 2:30.
1: 2:30? Where have you been till this hour?
13: Well, with Jerry, talking film production this time. I'll be glad when he gets that picture deal straightened out. But come on now, back to sleep.
1: Aren't you going to kiss me goodnight?
13: Of course. Hey, down, girl, down.
1: Oh, Todd, I love you so much.
13: Oh, no more than I love you, sweetheart. But you know what Dr. Stein said about...
1: I don't care what he said. Oh, Todd, I want you. I want to be a wife to you. The wife I used to be.
13: You are a wife to me. The dearest, most adorable wife any man could have.
1: I'm an invalid. A millstone round your neck.
13: If that's the case, you're the prettiest millstone I've ever had around my neck. Good night now. Sleep well.
1: Todd?
13: Yes?
1: Who is Margot?
13: Margot? Margot who?
1: Just Margot. Who is she?
13: I don't know. I mean, why do you ask?
1: Nothing.
13: You must have a reason.
1: No. It's nothing. Good night.
13: Good night, dear.
1: friend. No name. It's just signed, a friend.
2: Oh, now this is getting to be... May I see that letter, Claudia? Thank you. Dear Claudia Hammond, you don't know me, we've never met, but I happen to know that your husband and a woman named Margot, he has been seeing for months now, plan to kill you. Oh, really?
1: Now, read the rest of it.
2: Guard yourself. Be careful what you eat. Above all, don't take any of the tonic your doctor prescribed unless you trust the person who gives it to you. Signed, a friend.
1: Mary, I'm scared.
2: You have nothing to worry about as long as I'm here. I feed you. I give you your tonic, and I take care of you. So what do you have to fear?
1: What about your day off?
2: Well, Mrs. Gates comes in then, and you can certainly trust her.
1: Oh, I don't know. I don't know.
2: All right, then. I won't take any days off.
1: But you can't.
2: Of course I can. At least until this whole silly, stupid thing is cleared up. And believe me, Claudia, that is what it is. It's silly and stupid.
1: I wish I could believe you.
3: Claudia, please.
1: I want Mary back. Get Mary back, Todd.
3: Dearest, I told you it's impossible.
1: I don't believe it. I don't.
3: Now stop that. Stop it.
1: What?
3: Oh, I'm sorry, sweetheart. But you can't go on letting your emotions run away with you. It could kill you.
1: It could.
3: You know it could. Now calm down and listen. Mary came to me this morning and said she had the offer of another job, nurse companion to an elderly and wealthy woman. I asked her what salary she'd be paid, hoping that I might meet it. But I couldn't. It's three times what we're paying her. I can't...
1: I don't care. I want Mary.
3: Honey, I'm sorry, but you just can't have Mary.
1: Tell her I want to see her. I'll talk to her. I'll persuade her.
3: You can't talk to her. She's gone.
1: Gone?
3: She left an hour ago.
1: Left? Without saying goodbye?
3: She said to tell you she couldn't bear to face you.
1: Oh, I can't believe this. I simply can't.
3: Look, the world hasn't caved in. Mary was good, but there are other practical nurses. In fact, I'm going to run over to the agency right now to interview several.
1: Leaving me alone?
3: You're safe enough for an hour or so. You've been left alone before.
1: Never as alone as I am now.
3: What?
1: Nothing.
3: I won't be more than an hour, I promise.
1: What are you doing?
3: Giving you your tonic before I go.
1: No.
3: Sweetheart, you've got to take
1: it. No, I said no.
3: Okay. Won't hurt you to skip it for once. It isn't exactly a matter of life and death.
1: Isn't it? Who's there? Who's there, I say?
2: Don't be scared, Claudia. It's only me.
1: Oh, Mary.
2: Yes, I saw Mr. Hammond leave and took the chance. He forgot to ask me for my key.
1: But, Mary, why have you come back? Todd said you didn't want to see me. Didn't want to say goodbye because it would upset me.
2: Oh, now, why would I say anything like that? How could I possibly upset you more than he did by firing me?
1: He fired you?
2: Well, yes. Why do you think I left? Claudia, what did he tell you?
1: That you had a better offer with some wealthy woman or other and that he couldn't afford to keep you as my nurse.
2: I see.
1: Mary, what is this?
2: Oh, honey, there was no offer of another job. He fired me. He told me to pack my things and get out and never come back.
1: Then he's getting ready to...
2: Now, it looks that way. But I'm going to call the police.
1: The police?
2: There's no other way. With me out of the house, you need protection.
1: But what can the police do? There's no proof Todd means to kill me.
2: There are the letters. You still have them, don't you?
1: Yes. But do you think they're enough, those letters, to convince the police? Won't they think what you thought at first? Crank letters?
2: Very likely, but they're all we have. Now, you keep them until I need them. And I'd better leave. He could come back any minute.
1: Oh, here.
2: I wrote it out for you. It's my telephone number. And you call me. You just call me any time you need me.
1: Oh, Mary, I can't let you go.
2: I know, honey. I don't want to go. But we have no choice. But don't you worry. You are going to come out of this. Believe me.
1: Question is, will I come out of it alive?
14: Hi, darling. Here I am, bag and baggage.
13: Come in, sweetie. I'll show you your room. Mary's former room.
14: You got rid of her, I take it.
13: Fired her this morning.
14: Good.
13: But I told Claudia she'd left for another job, one that paid better. So careful you don't give the show away.
14: You don't have to worry about me, darling.
13: No, but just be careful what you do or say. The last thing we want is Claudia getting suspicious.
14: Leave it to me.
13: Well, this will be your room.
14: Nice.
13: And now, I'll introduce you to Claudia. Did you decide on a name?
14: How does Catherine Brent suit you?
13: Not bad. Okay, let's put this show on the road. Catherine?
4: 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I might also have said that it can be misplaced. As it virtually goes without saying, Claudia misplaced hers. 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A serious, indeed a dangerous mistake. For Claudia, it may be the last mistake she'll ever make. I'll return shortly with Act Two.
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0: Our theme is trust. Abiding faith of one person in the honesty of another. Yet who of us has not at one time or another been duped by a person in whom we reposed complete confidence? Or did we dupe ourselves? Did our very faith in another place too much of a burden on him or her? In sum, did we have the right to impose our trust on another?
1: Claudia, this is Catherine Brent, your new nurse. She's replacing Mary.
2: Hello, Mrs. Hammond. I'm delighted to meet you.
1: Well, aren't you going to say hello to Catherine?
3: Hello, Catherine.
1: I'll leave the two of you to get acquainted. Got to get to the theater. We're rehearsing a new second lead for tonight's performance. Goodbye, sweetheart. Take good care of her, Mark. Catherine.
2: Trust me, Mr. Hammond. I mean to take very good care of her. Well, now, Mrs. Hammond, what can I do for you?
3: You can leave me alone.
2: Very well. But there are some things I must do. See that you take your meals, your tonic. Oh, by the way, where is it? Your tonic. Oh, never mind, I see. This bottle here. And it's just about time for you to have it.
3: I don't want it.
2: Oh, tastes bad. Well, does it?
3: No.
2: Well, then why don't you want it?
3: Don't you know?
2: I'm not a mind reader, Mrs. Hammond.
3: Neither am I. But I can read yours.
2: In that case, you must know that I intend to give you your tonic whether you want it or not.
3: You can't force me to take it.
2: True.
3: Well, then?
2: I said I intended to give it to you whether you wanted it or not. I didn't say that I'd succeed.
3: Clever, aren't you?
2: Matter of fact, I am. Yes.
3: I'm impressed. Does it help you, your cleverness, to steal other women's husbands?
2: I beg your pardon?
3: You heard me, Catherine.
2: Well, it must taste bad. That's it, isn't it? Won't answer? Well, find out for myself. Well, it doesn't taste bad. Tastes rather like a nice red wine. You sure you won't change your mind?
3: You drank some.
2: Oh, I hope you don't mind. Just a small glassful.
3: Oh.
2: Here now, won't you? That's it. That's better.
3: What?
2: Well, looks like I succeeded, after all.
3: You are clever. Very clever.
1: And thank you, Dr. Stein. Thank you very much. Good night. Well, you heard what he said, Claudia.
3: Yes.
1: If you continue to refuse to eat, to drink, to take the tonic, you'll find yourself in such a weakened state that I don't know what'll happen to you.
3: I'll die. That's what you want, isn't it? Well, don't just stare at me. It is what you want.
1: Sweetheart, Dr. Stein said... Well, he said if you don't keep your strength up, you'd begin to think all kinds of crazy things, you know, delusions like that. And, well, damn it, sweetheart, I'm beginning to think you are.
3: It's no delusion. You do want me to die, to put me out of the way.
1: Claudia.
3: And I don't blame you. How could I? I mean, look at me, an invalid so weak I can't even leave this bed. A useless woman. A useless wife.
1: Oh, Claudia.
3: You think I don't know how it must be for you? You're a man. Not just any man, but a Broadway star who could have any woman he wanted. And all you've got is me.
1: All I want is you.
3: Don't lie to me. Oh, please, don't do that. I couldn't bear that. You remember our promise to each other?
1: A promise?
3: You don't remember. And it isn't so long ago. We were so in love then. So in love. We promised we would trust each other. We sat in that little garden by the side of St. Bartholomew's Church on Park Avenue.
1: Oh, yes, yes. I remember the promise now.
3: Have you kept it? Have you?
1: Claudia. out of here. You're weak. You're worn out.
3: Have you?
1: What are you doing to me? To yourself?
3: Have you?
1: Claudia. Claudia!
2: Bob, what is it? What's
1: that? Another heart seizure, I think.
2: Phone Dr. Stein.
1: He's not back in his office yet.
2: Phone, anyhow. Get it on record that you phoned.
1: Yes, yes.
4: Yes?
1: You decent? Can I come in?
4: Decent? You have got to be kidding, darling.
1: Stein just left.
4: And?
1: She'll be all right for a time. But he made it plain if she goes on refusing to eat, to take the tonic, it's curtains for her.
4: So?
1: What do you mean, so?
4: Just what I say. So. I'm sorry, Todd.
1: She hadn't been ill all these months. If I hadn't had needs, a man's needs.
4: You'd have had no need for me. Is that what you're saying?
1: I guess maybe it is.
4: I thought I was something more than the fulfillment of your needs. I thought... Ah, never mind. If you want out, you say so. You say so now.
1: It isn't as simple as that.
4: It is to me. You're putting me through a hell of a time. The deal isn't worth it.
1: Huh?
4: Todd, I'm still willing to go through with this, but I just as soon get out right now. What do you want me to do?
1: We'll go ahead with things. Claudia, dearest, it's a simple, clear bribe.
3: Oh.
1: You're wasting away.
3: Well, if you're so worried, let me go to a hospital.
1: Why in heaven's name a hospital?
3: You know why.
1: Claudia, I don't. Why a hospital? What difference would that make?
3: At least I could eat without fear of...
1: Fear of what? Hello. Oh, yes, Dr. Stein. No, she's still refusing. Oh, I don't know. Doctor, she wants to go back to the hospital. Yeah. Well, that's the way I see it, too, but... Yes. All right, doctor. And thanks very much for calling.
3: What did he say? Can I go back to the hospital?
1: No.
3: No?
1: He doesn't see what good that would do. He said it's simply a matter of your taking food, the tonic, to build up your strength. And if you refuse to do that here...
3: You're lying.
1: Claudia...
3: He said no such thing. You want to keep me here. You and Margot.
1: Margot?
3: Oh, don't act as if you didn't know.
1: But I don't.
2: Hope I'm not interrupting. I just came to see if Claudia's taken her broth.
1: No.
2: Oh, now, look, Claudia, I am knocking myself out trying to take care of you, and that includes cooking. And, sweetie, if you're not going to eat, I'd just as soon not cook.
3: Don't, Ben. Don't cook. What does it matter how you kill me? By poison or starvation, just so you do it.
2: Kill you?
1: Claudia, what in heaven's name are you saying?
3: You know what I'm saying. The two of you.
1: Oh, Claudia, I said this before, but I'm saying it again. You're imagining things.
3: Am I? I'll show you. I've got them here on my pillow.
1: Oh, Claudia, don't exert yourself. Whatever it is, I'll get it for you.
3: Get away from me.
1: Darling.
3: I'll get it. Here. I'm imagining things, am I? Is this letter a dream? And this?
1: Let me see.
3: Oh, no. No, no, you don't get your hands on them. They're the only evidence I've got of what you're up to.
2: Evidence?
3: It's all here in this letter you sent Todd. But he never got because it was mixed up in my mail. I'm sure you'll remember it. Todd, dearest, of course I love you as deeply, passionately as you love me. And you're right. Claudia does stand between us. So, dearest heart, I've changed my mind. I will go along with your plan to put her out of the way. Signed, Margot. Well, what do you have to say now, Margot?
2: You think that I am the woman who wrote that letter? That I am Margot?
1: That's incredible. I had no idea, none whatever, that this was why you were refusing to eat a drink. Oh, Claudia, sweetheart, darling, whatever you've been thinking is wrong. You're wrong. You're all wrong.
2: You're certainly wrong about me. My name is not Margot.
3: It isn't Catherine either. Well, is it?
2: Well, of course it is.
1: No.
2: Todd.
1: No. It isn't. Catherine isn't her name, Claudia. It's Margaret. Margaret Sutton.
3: Margaret Sutton? Why do you think I was born yesterday?
1: Claudia, believe me.
3: I saw Margaret Sutton on the stage often enough. She was slim and dark, and this woman is... She's...
4: All right, say it, darling. A fat peroxide blonde. I'm afraid I've got a bigger appetite than you.
3: If this woman is Margaret Sutton, why did you say her name was Catherine Brent?
1: I thought it would be best not to remind you of the past. You were so jealous in the early years of our marriage, I never dared even mention Margaret's name.
3: What is she doing here? Why did you replace Mary with her?
1: I needed someone I could trust to take care of you.
3: Well, if you needed someone you could trust, why did you fire Mary?
1: I told you. Mary had the offer of a better
3: job. That's a lie. Mary told me you fired her. You did, didn't you?
1: Well, since it's all coming out, I guess you'll have to know.
3: You fired her?
1: Yes.
3: Why?
1: Claudia, I don't want to hurt you. I know how fond you were of Mary.
3: And always will be. She was the most devoted, dedicated person I've ever known.
1: No, Claudia. It was all an act. The simple truth is that Mary was in love with me.
3: In love? With you?
1: Almost from the first day she entered this house, she started doing everything she could do to... get me to fall in love with her.
3: If you expect me to believe...
1: I don't expect you to believe it. But what I'm telling you now is the truth. Things went from bad to worse over the months. She got more and more difficult to handle, and finally, I couldn't take it anymore. I fired her. Claudia, that is the truth.
3: Go away and leave me alone.
1: Claudia, look at me. I swear I'm telling you the truth this time.
3: Leave me alone, please. Please leave me alone.
4: Better do what she wants, Todd. Or she could die right now. Come on. I've got to hand it to you, Todd. I always knew you were a good actor, but not that good.
1: I told her the truth.
4: But not all of the truth. By no means the whole truth.
5: What is the whole truth? What game are these two playing with Claudia as the pawn? Todd has lied to Claudia again and again. What lie or half-truth has he told her this time? I'll return shortly with Act 3.
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0: The very foundation stone of trust is truth. Accordingly, since Todd Hammond has lied to his wife, Claudia, repeatedly, she can scarcely be expected to trust him. So far as I'm concerned, she'd be a fool if she did. Apparently, she feels as I do. For as we rejoin her now, a helpless invalid, trapped in her bedroom, we find her telephoning the police.
1: Detective Bureau, Detective Jackson.
2: This is Claudia Hammond.
1: Claudia?
2: Hammond. H-A-M-M-O-N-D.
1: Yes, ma'am. What can I do for you?
2: My husband and a woman. A woman he's in love with are trying to kill me. I need your help. Please, I need help.
1: Certainly, ma'am. We'll give you all the help we can. Who is your husband?
2: Todd Hammond. Todd Hammond, the actor?
1: Yeah, sure. You say he's trying to kill you, him and this woman?
2: Yes, yes.
1: And what's her name?
2: She's trying to palm herself off as an actress named Margaret Sutton, but I know better. Her real name is Margot.
1: Margot who?
2: I don't know. I'm an invalid, helpless and bedridden. And he wants to get rid of me.
1: How's he trying to do this? What's he doing?
2: He's poisoning my food, everything I drink.
1: Are you on any kind of pills like that?
2: You think I'm high on pills? That I'm imagining things?
1: No, ma'am, I didn't say that. Maybe just a little excited, a little hysterical?
2: I'm not uptight. I'm not hysterical. I'm telling you the truth. They're trying to kill me. Hello?
1: What's your address, ma'am?
2: 1219 Park.
1: Apartment house?
2: Yes.
1: Apartment number?
2: Penthouse B.
1: Okay, we'll check this out. In fact, I'll check it out personally.
2: What do you mean you'll check it out? Oh, this doesn't get check out. They're trying to kill me, Todd and Margot. Only she doesn't call herself Margaret. She calls herself Margaret Sutton. And I can prove it. I tell you, I can prove it. I've got the letters to prove it.
1: Letters?
2: A letter from her to him saying she was willing to help him kill me. And another letter from a friend warning me against them.
1: What friend? What's your friend's name?
2: You don't believe me.
1: I didn't say I don't believe you.
2: I shouldn't have called. I should have known I'd only be wasting my time. I should have known you wouldn't believe me. Oh, what am I going to do? What am I going to do? Mary. Mary, of course. Why didn't I think of her before this?
3: Hello?
2: Mary. Mary. This is Claudia.
3: Oh, Claudia, I've been so worried about you, but I didn't dare phone you.
2: Yes. Listen to me. It's happening. What the two of them planned, Dodd and Margot. She replaced you,
3: what?
2: And he pretended she was a nurse from the agency. He lied. Even gave her a different name. Called her Catherine Brent, and then... Well, you won't believe this. You really won't believe it. She tried to palm her off as an old flame of his, Margaret Sutton, who was slim and dark, and this woman, this Margot, she's fat and...
3: Claudia.
2: Yes?
3: Now, you must control yourself, dear.
2: Yes.
3: Because of your heart. You're putting a terrible strain on your heart.
2: Yes. I'll quiet down.
3: That's my girl.
2: Mary!
3: Now, hush. Just listen to me. They're not going to harm you, because I'm not going to let them.
2: The police?
3: Yes, I went to the police as I said I would, but I could see that they didn't take me seriously.
2: No, me neither. I was just talking to them.
3: What is it? Is there something wrong?
2: If you can't send the books over today, then send them when you can. Goodbye.
4: Bookstore?
2: Yes.
4: You ordered some books. I'll be happy to go and get them for you if they can't send them over today.
2: Do you dare let me out of your sight?
4: Just to go around the corner? 10 minutes at most. Which is why I don't understand how they can't deliver today. Who were you talking to, Claudia?
2: That's none of your business.
4: Suit yourself.
2: Uh-oh.
4: That'll be Dr. Stein, I guess.
2: Dr. Stein?
4: He's going to give you your vitamin injections. Oh, and, darling, don't waste your time telling him Todd and I are killing you. He thinks you're off your rocker as it is.
5: You were was supposed to monitor all her calls, but you let her phone the police.
4: I'm sorry, Todd, but even you will have to agree I have only two hands, two eyes, and two ears. I can't be everywhere and do everything at once.
5: A detective coming to see me backstage.
4: I'm sorry.
5: I guess it's not that important. What's important is not to let her get in touch with Mary. Or Mary with her.
4: What happened with the detective?
5: He didn't believe her, of course. Just checking up was all. But she did manage to get past you, and that worries me. Mary could start an awful lot of trouble. And that's the last thing in the world I need right now.
4: Take the phone out of her bedroom.
5: No. We don't have to go that far. There's an easier way. Just take this extension off the hook.
4: You're kidding.
5: No, it was a gimmick used in a play I was in years ago. That way she can't call out and nobody can phone in. But watch her. Watch her like a hawk. One slip up and it could mean the end. Believe me, the end.
2: Mary's number now. Where is it? Here. Oh, no. They've taken the phone off the extension. It's like in that play he was in. I can't phone out and nobody can phone in. Oh, God. God, help me, please. I don't want to die. Please. Oh, please. I want to live. Could I? Possibly. What time? Oh, 10:35. He won't be back from the theater till after 11. And she's... I'll take my chances. If I can only get out of bed.

0: Dizzy. Oh, you mustn't faint. Mustn't. Weak. So weak. Life depends. Your life. Now. One step. Open the door. The living room. The phone was... Yes. On that glass table. There it is. They took the phone off the hook. Reach. Replace. One more step. Only one. Oh, dear Lord, no. Put my phone back. Hang on. Put this one back on the hook and then get back to my...
1: You can't help her. Sitting here by her bedside all night, it does no good. You've got a matinee. I'll sit with her.
2: You're dead on your feet, too. Dead. What a word to use now.
1: She isn't dead, and she may not die.
2: No. She lost so much blood. Wrists cut when she crashed through that table. So much blood they didn't dare move her to a hospital. And now look at her. White as a sheet.
1: Go and get some sleep, Todd. I'll stay with her. And Todd...
2: Yes?
1: Forget the deal.
2: I don't get you.
1: I agreed to play nurse because you needed somebody you could trust. You know something, darling? You trusted the wrong woman. You wanted me to protect her against Mary. And I said, okay. In exchange for that character lead in your new film... But you know what I was really after, Todd?
2: Oh, no. Not you. Not after all these years.
1: Afraid so. I'm a woman. I love you. Enough not to envy you your happiness with her.
2: I love you, too. But I love her a hell of a lot more.
3: Claudia?
0: Mary?
3: Shh. Now listen, dear. They're asleep. He in his room and her in that chair. I still have my key.
0: Oh, Mary. Mary, you came at last.
3: Shh. Now quiet, dear. I'm going to take you down in the service elevator. I jammed the door. And then into my car and home to my place. Where you'll be safe, honey. Really safe. Now, can you walk?
0: I can't even... Get up, dear.
3: And I can't carry you. Honey, you've got to find the strength to walk. The tonic. I'll give you a glass of the tonic. That always gave you quick strength.
0: No, it's poison.
3: Oh, no, no, no. They wouldn't have dared to do that. If they succeeded in poisoning you, the coroner would have impounded the bottle. No, no, they'd have poisoned the glass, not the bottle. Here. Now you drink this right down.
0: Yes. Yes.
1: No.
3: No. Awake. You're awake.
1: You bet I'm awake. And waiting for you.
3: Oh,
1: I've been waiting for you to give yourself away. So Mr. Hammond and I could turn you over to the police.
3: What?
1: With the evidence to convict you.
3: Evidence to convict me? You're crazy. She's crazy. This woman's crazy.
1: Claudia, Todd told you the truth about Mary being insanely in love with him.
3: What?
1: Oh. Propositioning him. The whole scene. Todd put up with her insane nonsense till she said something one day that... made him realize she intended, one way or another, to kill you.
3: Oh,
0: you're lying! That isn't true. It can't be true. Not of Mary.
1: It's all too true of Mary. And I can prove it. I can prove it by what Mary just told you.
0: What? What did Mary just tell me?
1: that if Todd and I wanted to kill you, we'd not have risked poisoning the bottle of tonic. Only the glass.
3: What?
1: Well, I never poisoned the bottle. And so I'll drink it straight off. There.
3: You drank the whole bottle.
1: It's quite delicious. And healthy.
3: So you drank it. What does that prove?
1: It proves that what you poured into the glass, Mary, could not have been poisoned unless you slipped the poison into the glass, which you did.
3: No, I did not.
1: In that case, Mary, drink the glass.
3: Well, go on, Mary. Drink it.
4: Mary.
3: I hate you. I have always hated you, you sniveling little invalid. A man like him needing a woman. Needing a wife, the kind of wife that I could have been. That's why I wrote those letters. To prepare you for the death that you had coming to you. And to play it smart. Yes, smart. Because if anything had gone wrong, he would have been blamed for your murder, not me.
4: You're crazy.
3: I am not crazy.
2: She's stupid, too.
3: Todd, stupid? I was stupid?
2: That letter from a friend. Only four people knew Claudia took that tonic. Claudia, Dr. Stein, me, and you. Marge, call the police, will you?
5: Trust. Truth. Trust, it would seem, can be many things, or at least a thing of infinite variety. As for truth, well, the evidence seems clear that one man's truth is another man's lie. The answer to this complexity? 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Where else? 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

0: children.
1: I'm sure you'll want to know that Claudia is now fully recovered from her illness and that she and Todd are very happy together. As for Margaret Sutton, would you believe that the role she played in Todd's film revived her acting career? Well, it did. Our cast included Nina Foch, Charles Aidman, Leslie Woods, Joan Tompkins, and Joe DeSantis. The entire production was under the direction of Hyman Brown.
2: Now, a preview of our next tale.
3: Voila! We have an instant voodoo doll. Fascinating, isn't it? To know that the doll is meant to be a representation of you? Now, look at it.
4: I'm looking.
3: Yeah, well, keep looking. Now, don't take your eyes off it. You can almost see your face in the cloth, can't you? It's almost as if the doll is you. Whatever happens to the doll happens to you. Sharing one body between you. One life. One destiny.
4: I still think it's silly.
3: All right. And let's see what happens when I take this letter knife.
4: What are you going to do?
3: Nothing. I'm merely going to plunge this knife into a meaningless piece of cloth.
4: No, don't!
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1: Wheat Checks, Rice Checks, and Good Hot Ralston present Space Patrol! High adventure in the wild, vast reaches of space. Missions of daring in the name of interplanetary justice. Travel into the future with Buzz Corey, Commander-in-Chief of the Space Patrol! In today's transcribed adventure, Buzz and Happy are in a surface car driving through the Venus Mountains toward the Space Patrol testing grounds. As Happy carefully guides the car over the dangerous road, they're unaware that a container of sleeping gas hidden in the car is expelling a dangerous vapor.
2: Wow, I've seen these cliffs from the air, but I never realized how high they really are.
3: From this road, it's a 1,000-foot drop to the bottom of the gorge.
4: I wonder why I'm so drowsy.
3: I'm a little drowsy, too.
4: Commander, there's a patch of fog or something ahead of us at the turn of the
3: fog.
2: Happy, look out. We're heading for the edge.
4: Huh?
2: Hey, we're going over the cliff.
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0: Long before the era of space travel, electronic computers proved their worth. With lightning speed, they foretold the path of rockets and predicted the weather. In the 30th century, these amazing electronic brains supply information and guidance for government leaders and all major industries. The giant government computer on Terra helps keep the economy of the United Planets in balance. Although most privately owned electronic brains proceed in an honest manner to supply special information to business firms, one famous computer in Venus City, known as Future Incorporated, is operated mostly for the benefit of unethical investors by Anton McDermott. Right now, McDermott is in his office talking to a new client, Brandon Fergus.
1: So you've finally come around to subscribing to our service, Mr. Fergus.
2: Well, I don't see how I can afford not to, Mr. McDermott. My competitors have been beating me at every turn, and at this rate, I'll be broke in 6 months.
1: 5 months.
2: What's that?
1: Our computer gives you 5 months. Of course, now that you're using the information given you by Future Incorporated, that prediction will be revised. More optimistically, I'm certain.
2: Well, I certainly hope so. You charge enough for your predictions.
1: You'll find it pays, Mr. Fergus. Your competitors have.
2: Yes, I know. I thought I was getting all the information I needed from this government computer.
1: Well, that gives you the overall trends in industry and business. But we give you specific predictions for your own particular interests.
2: Mm.
1: However, the government computer is excellent for the overall operations of the Space Patrol, for example.
2: Space Patrol?
1: You've had an unpleasant experience with the Space Patrol, Mr. Fergus.
2: Well, I had a nice, profitable arrangement on Jupiter last year, and Commander Corey broke it up. He said it was illegal.
1: Was it?
2: Perhaps. But Corey just better not cross me again, that's all. You're not interested in my troubles. Let me give you a check for the first 3 months.
1: Fine, Mr. Fergus. Well, what's that you've got there? One of those new check projectors?
2: Yes. It's shaped like a regular pen. See?
1: You can set the figures by turning those small rings on the shaft. I see.
2: Mm-hmm. Then when you press the button on the end, the numbers and my signature are projected onto this specially sensitized check paper. Like this.
1: Say, that's quite a gadget. May I look at it?
2: Of course. Here's your check.
1: Well, thank you. I'm sure this will be a profitable association for both of us.
2: Oh, I hope so. You must have inherited your father's brains.
1: Mr. Fergus, I consider that a very high compliment.
2: Well, I mean it. Well, I'll be running along now, Mr. McDermott.
1: All right, Mr. Fergus. You'll be getting your first report on Future Incorporated in about 3 days.
2: Mr. McDermott, you understand now that I don't want to get mixed up in anything illegal.
1: Of course not, Mr. Fergus. Goodbye.
2: Goodbye.
3: Mr. McDermott, are you free now?
1: Oh, yes, Gilson. Fergus just left, and he signed up.
3: Good.
1: I was amused at something he said. He told me I must have inherited my father's brains. He only knew how close he came to the literal truth.
3: You mean your father's brainograph records?
1: Yes, all his ideas on economics, all his vast knowledge scanned by brainograph and recorded on tape. No wonder we've got the best computer service in the solar system. Our computer can draw upon my father's memories and intelligence, just as though he were alive.
3: Now, that's what I wanted to talk to you about, Mr. McDermott. Something's gone wrong.
1: What do you mean?
3: You know that problem you asked me to feed into the computer regarding the probable government plans for a new city on Saturn?
1: Yes, I've already bought most of the land in that area. What's the trouble?
3: I fed in some new data from the government, and our computer keeps teletyping nonsense. The same meaningless phrase over and over.
1: What is it?
3: Well, here's the tape from the computer, sir. Cancel GOC.
1: Cancel government operations computer?
3: The machine sort of hesitates and makes a few false starts. Then out come these letters every time. It doesn't make sense. Why would the computer tell us to cancel out a whole source of information? Its main source, the government operations computer.
1: Wait. The machine only has a vocabulary that we've built into it. Maybe it's trying to tell us something it hasn't words for and is using the nearest substitute. Cancel. Cancel. Cancel might mean more than just eliminate data. It might mean destroy. Literally destroy.
3: Oh, but that's fantastic.
1: Yes, of course. That's it. The machine is trying to tell us that the government computer is recommending a change of plans about the location of the new city on Saturn.
3: But that would ruin us.
1: Of course. Our computer's answer is to destroy the government computer.
3: Well, that's out of the question, of course. What's this thing on the desk?
1: Well, that's Fergus's gadget, a check projector. He must have left it. Gilson, you've got to go to Terra and destroy that computer. Immediately.
3: But, Mr. McDermott...
1: There's no other way out. And I know how it can be done. Straight down this aisle, Happy, behind relay panel number 68B. That's where the trouble started.
4: Yes, sir. Gee, this computer's a complicated thing.
1: It'll take weeks to repair the damage, even if we put every available technician on the job. Here, see that small black metal case?
4: This one? What does it do?
1: Well, it's not a part of the computer, Happy. It was put here deep inside the control unit wiring to sabotage the computer.
4: That little box blew out this whole big machine?
1: Yes.
4: Well, who would want to do a thing like that? What would they gain?
1: Well, it's hard to see how anyone could profit from it. This is the work of an extremely irrational and vicious mind.
4: Oh, you mean somebody really blew his rockets?
1: Uh-huh. And paralyzed the largest, most important electronic brain in the solar system. Not only paralyzed it, but burned out memory banks, relays, and indicating instruments.
4: Somebody must have a grudge against everybody.
1: He succeeded in slowing down a lot of important projects. The economy of the whole United Planets will be thrown out of balance. You've got to find another computer. There's only one big enough to handle the job.
4: Which one is that, sir?
1: Future Incorporated in Venus City. It's not time to investigate the company, but they have an amazing record for correct predictions. It's run by Anton McDermott.
4: McDermott? That name sounds familiar.
1: Anton is the son of the late Samuel McDermott, the famous economist and historian.
4: Oh, were you a friend of his?
1: Yes. Never knew his son, Anton, very well. But Samuel McDermott and I were working on an idea together.
4: What was the idea, sir?
1: Well, you know it's possible to make a brainograph recording of a person's thoughts and memories.
4: Yes, sir.
1: I persuaded Mr. McDermott that he should leave such a record behind. It'd be much quicker than writing books. In the case of a genius like McDermott, it would preserve thousands of ideas that would otherwise be lost.
4: Mm-hmm.
1: Our plan was to devise some way to transfer these ideas and facts into the memory bank of a computer. And that way we could benefit from a brilliant man's thinking ability, even after he passed away. At least we thought we could preserve part of it.
4: Gee...
1: McDermott told me he'd found a solution, but I was called away on a mission about then. When I returned, it was too late.
4: Well, hadn't he written it down?
1: No. At least no mention of it was ever discovered in his papers after his death. His son, Anton, turned all of his father's notes over to the government.
4: Well, it's sure too bad he couldn't have lived a little while longer.
1: Eventually, someone will solve the problem, but right now we've got one of our own. We'll blast off for Venus City and see if young McDermott will let the government use it.
5: Commander, anything I can do for a friend of my father will be a pleasure.
1: I appreciate that, Mr. McDermott. But you're doing a public service, not just a personal favor for me.
5: Do you have any idea what motive was behind this sabotage of the government computer?
1: Not the slightest. We haven't any clue as to who wrecked the Terra machine, except that he obviously knows quite a bit about computers.
5: I certainly hope you catch the vandal, Commander.
1: We will. McDermott, you'll receive some tape-recorded data for your computer's memory banks in a few hours. Then you can go to work on our Saturn problem.
5: Excellent. Will you be going back to Terra right away?
1: First, I've got to visit the Space Patrol testing grounds outside Venus City. Cadet Happy and I will drive over in the morning.
5: I don't envy you the trip. I understand it's a nerve-wracking ride over that winding mountain road.
1: Yeah, it would be easier to take an atmosphere ship, but as long as we have to be here on Venus another day, I thought I'd go the slow way and enjoy the scenery.
5: Well, then I'll see you again before you blast off for Terra.
1: Yes. Thanks a lot, Mr. McDermott.
5: Don't mention it.
3: Mr. McDermott.
5: Yes, Gilson, what is it?
3: Something really is wrong with the computer this time. I think we overloaded it.
5: What?
3: You'll pardon my saying so. I don't think we should circuit in your father's memory banks. I think they're confusing the other circuits.
5: How could they?
3: Well, by introducing irrelevant data. Four times it came through. Cancel C-I-C-S-P. There's no significance to those letters as far as the machine's concerned. It's gibberish.
5: It's very improbable they would have produced the same letters four times in a row unless it did have some meaning.
3: C-I-C-S-P. What meaning could it possibly have, sir?
5: Wait a minute. Let's try grouping the letters differently instead of running them all together. C-I-C-S-P. S-P. Space Patrol, perhaps.
3: No, but what about the other letters? C-I-C.
5: C-I-C. Commander-in-Chief.
3: Cancel Commander-in-Chief Space Patrol?
5: Remember, cancel is also the computer's word for destroy. It means we're to destroy Commander Corey.
3: Oh, it's uncanny. How does the machine know Corey?
5: It doesn't. It deals with relationships of ideas. And remember, my father knew Corey. The idea of Corey is in my father's memory bank.
3: But they were friends. Why would your father want Corey destroyed?
5: Gilson, think a minute. That computer doesn't want anything. It's solving a problem. The problem's a cold, logical, mathematical problem. My father wouldn't have hesitated to wipe out Corey's chessmen in a friendly game of chess. Now the problem is how to preserve Future Incorporated.
3: And the answer is destroy Corey.
5: Right.
3: But, Mr. McDermott, we can't get rid of Corey.
5: Yes, we can. Tomorrow morning, Corey and that cadet are going to drive a surface car over the mountains to the Space Patrol testing grounds. It won't be hard to find out what car they're taking. We can conceal a cylinder of sleeping gas under the seat.
3: Sleep gas?
5: Yes. Imagine what will happen on that mountain road if they get drowsy at the wheel.
3: But the Space Patrol's sure to find the wrecked car. And even if it's smashed to pieces, the sleep gas cylinder's likely to be found.
5: Yes, yes, you're right. And they'd know it wasn't an accident. Then we've got to make the Space Patrol suspect somebody else. And who? Wait, I've got it.
3: What?
5: This gadget Fergus left here, his check projector. And Fergus has a grudge against Corey. That's our answer, Gilson. If they find Corey, they'll blame Fergus. Come on, let's get busy.
4: Gee, Commander, this is sure terrific scenery. I didn't realize these mountains near Venus City were so big.
5: And we've always flown over them before. It takes a view from a surface car to make you really appreciate them.
4: Yeah, the engineers who built this road sure did a great job.
5: Yeah, they certainly did.
4: Wow. And that would be some drop, especially along here.
5: Mm-hmm. Over 1,000 feet.
4: Oh, excuse me, sir. Well, that sleep I had last night, I wonder why I'm so drowsy.
5: You want to stop and let me drive a while, Hap?
4: Oh, no, sir. It's only a few more miles to testing grounds. I can make it all right.
5: Well, I'm a little drowsy myself.
4: Commander, there's a patch of fog in the highway up at the next turn.
5: Fog? Well, I don't see. Oh, yes, I do.
4: It's even foggy inside the car.
6: Happy, look out. We're heading for the edge. Huh? We're going over the cliff!
0: We'll return to Space Patrol in just a moment. Say, gang, talk about a putt-putt. Just listen to this jet cycle. Yes, it's just a putt-putt, because all it has in it is ordinary fuel. But pour in some super fuel, and you get a super start, like this. Wow, that jet cycle is supercharged now. Yep, supercharging takes just one thing, super fuel. Now, to really get going, you have to get supercharged, too. And, gang, here's Buzz Corey's way of doing it. He eats the super cereals, Rice Chex and Wheat Chex. Good? Why, man, they're so good, you grab the biggest bowl you can find, you shake in Chex, pour on milk, sprinkle on sugar, and that's it. You've got a bowl of the swellest tasting cereal in the universe. So try Rice Chex or Wheat Chex today. And remember, inside of every package, there's a mysterious magic space picture. The super cereals that help to supercharge you, Rice Chex, Wheat Chex. And now back to today's Space Patrol adventure, The Immortal Brain. Anson McDermott has secretly perfected a means of using the brainograph tape recordings of his late father's vast knowledge in his electronic calculating machine. When the machine revealed Commander Corey was an obstacle to the success of McDermott's dishonest schemes, the inventor determined to destroy the commander and throw suspicion on one of McDermott's own clients, Brandon Fergus. Knowing Buzz and Happy were to travel from Venus City to the Space Patrol testing grounds in a surface car, McDermott concealed a sleeping gas cylinder in the car, together with a check projector belonging to Fergus. Now, on a dangerous curve in the Venus Mountains, Happy has drowsed at the wheel and is heading for a 1,000-foot drop into the gorge below.
6: I can't stop, sir. We're going over. Let go of the wheel, Happy. I'll take it.
4: Oh, we didn't go over.
5: The rear wheel's caught on a boulder, but they're hanging right over the edge.
4: How are we going to get out of the car?
5: We'll climb into the back and out the rear doors.
4: All right, sir. Wow, look down there.
5: We had a close call, all right. Move carefully now. I don't know how long this car's going to hold.
4: Okay, sir. Hey.
5: What's the matter?
4: Look what's in the back part of the car. A cylinder. Sleeping gas.
5: What?
4: Well, here it is, sir. It must have been hidden back there and got bounced out when we hit the boulder.
5: It's got a time release on it. That's why we were getting drowsy. Now shut off the valve.
4: And what's this?
5: What?
4: On the floor back here, sir. It looks like a pin of some kind. No, it's a tiny atomolite.
5: Let's see. Oh, it's a check projector.
4: Who does it belong to?
5: It's something a Venus City Space Patrol lab can tell us when they take it apart.
4: Yeah. Then we'll know who put this sleep gas cylinder back here.
5: Our trip to testing grounds is off, Happy. We're going back to Venus City. I'll space a phone for a car to come and get it.
3: Mr. McDermott, here's an extract from that data we got from the government computer memory tape.
1: Now, let's see it. Mm-hmm. Yeah, good, Gilson. It's printed up in government regulation form, just as I ordered.
3: You want me to take it to Fergus?
1: No, he's coming here to the office in a few minutes. I'll give it to him then.
3: Oh, very good. Mr. McDermott, will it be absolutely necessary to go ahead with the rest of our plan?
1: You mean doing away with Fergus?
3: Yes.
1: And of course, Gilson. We know that Corey and the cadet left Venus City for the testing grounds on schedule. That means that by now the sleeping gas has worked, and they've lost control of the surface car.
3: But isn't the check projector enough evidence against Fergus?
1: It might be. But if Fergus is later found with information that he could have stolen from Corey, we'll provide a motive. However, if Fergus is given a brainograph test, he could prove his innocence. So, the only alternative is to give Fergus top secret data, and then do away with him.
3: How do we do that?
1: When Fergus sees this information, he'll blast off for Saturn to take advantage of it. When he's out in space, his air supply will fail. We'll see to that.
3: And the Space Patrol will have an open and shut case.
1: Exactly. If they find his ship, they'll find the secret data on him. Their only possible conclusion is that Fergus stole it from Corey. Oh, that's probably Fergus now, Edelman.
3: Yes, sir.
5: The Venus lab came up with something very interesting, Happy.
4: On the check projector?
5: Yes, they cut it apart and projected the signature cell under ultraviolet light.
4: Whose is it?
5: Belongs to Brandon Fergus.
4: Brandon Fergus?
5: Yes, I had some trouble with him several months ago on Jupiter. He was involved in an illegal transaction. I stepped in and broke it up.
4: Well, then it must have been Fergus that planted the sleep gas cylinder in the surface car.
5: No, it looks that way. I can't figure out a motive. As far as I know, Fergus has been sticking close to the law lately. Either he holds a grudge a long time, or he's planning something new and wanted me out of the way.
4: Well, he sure came close to succeeding.
5: We'll make sure he doesn't come any closer. I've assigned some men to trace Fergus. When they locate him, they'll let me know. Then you and I'll find out what is doing.
1: Are you sure about this, Gilson?
3: Positive. Commander Corey was seen coming out of the Venus City Space Patrol headquarters.
1: Could we have missed? He did take the surface car that you put the sleeping gas cylinder in.
3: Yes, but the car didn't go over the cliff. It was brought back to Venus City. Damaged, but not badly smashed up.
1: This puts us in a spot. Now, we've got to get rid of Fergus before Corey questions him.
3: Yeah, but what about Corey?
1: I'll have to get rid of him later. The important thing now is to get rid of Fergus. Let's get to his spaceship right now.
4: I've just checked with Spaceport Operations Commander. Fergus's ship is on blastoff ramp 27.
5: Good, Hap. According to one of our agents, Fergus has left his apartment, so he should be here at the spaceport soon.
4: I wonder where he's going.
5: I don't know, Happy, but he must have decided to leave Venus City within the last few hours. He'd made an appointment with a doctor for a day after tomorrow and then canceled it.
4: Hmm. Well, then something must have
5: Happy.
4: Come up. And...
5: there he is, making his way through the crowd.
4: Where, sir?
5: He's heading toward Gate 6. Let's follow him, but keep well behind him. He may be planning to meet someone.
3: That ought to do it, Mr. McDermott. The air supply should fail about 2 hours after blastoff.
1: Fine, Gilson. By then, Fergus ought to be so far from Venus that no help could reach him.
3: Now, let's get out of the ship and get back to the office, sir. I'd hate to be caught here.
1: All right. Well, now we've got to figure out a way... oh, wait.
3: What is it?
1: Look, the starboard viewport. Somebody's coming toward the ship.
3: It's Fergus. What do we do?
1: Oh, don't get excited, Gilson. I'll tell him I learned some new information.
3: Yeah, but what are you going to tell him?
1: It won't matter. He'll never have a chance to check the truth. Gilson.
3: What's the matter?
1: Look who's following Fergus.
3: The Space Patrol.
1: Yes, Corey and his cadet.
3: Hey, we've got to get out of here.
1: Wait. This is a chance to simplify our whole problem. Come on, Gilson. Get into one of the aft compartments to Fergus.
4: He's going up the ladder into his ship, sir. Hadn't we better hurry?
5: All right, Ham. But he can't blast off until he checks with Venus Space Patrol.
4: It doesn't look as though we were going to meet anybody here.
5: No. Evidently, Fergus has been working alone. All right, Hap, up the ladder into the ship.
4: Yes, sir.
5: Just a minute, Fergus. Don't close that hatch.
7: Huh? What's that?
5: We're coming in. We want to talk to you.
7: Why, Commander Corey, I haven't seen you for almost a year.
5: Yes, but I've got something here that belongs to you.
7: Oh, it's my check projector.
5: I thought you might explain how it happened to be in a surface car I was driving to the testing grounds outside of Venus City.
7: surface car. Why, really, Commander, I don't know what you're talking about. I lost a check gadget recently, but I haven't the slightest idea how it got into your surface car.
5: Then I'll have to ask you to come along with me for a brainograph test.
7: Now, see here, Commander, I've important business to attend to.
5: Search him, Happy.
4: Yes, sir.
7: But this is outrageous. I assure you I've done nothing against the law since our last dispute. And you have no right to hold me here.
4: He doesn't have any weapons, sir. Just this identification folder and some documents.
5: I'll take them, Happy. Thanks.
7: Now, see here, Commander. I resent this. And believe
5: hold
7: me...
5: Hold it, Fergus. How did you get this?
7: Why?
5: This is government information, top secret. And it's an official document form. So you were going to Saturn, were you? Where did you get this information?
8: Perhaps I can explain, Commander. Get your hands up, Cadet. You too, Commander.
7: McDermott.
8: I warn all of you. Any movement, I'll use this ray gun on you. Gilson, watch him closely, especially Corey.
3: Yes, Mr. McDermott.
5: I don't get this, McDermott. What's the idea?
8: I'll tell you, Commander. This greedy fool Fergus had nothing to do with the attempt on your life in the Venus Mountains. And I planned it.
5: You did? Why?
8: Because my electronic computer informed me that you were the most dangerous obstacle to my success.
5: You can't be serious.
8: Furthermore, it informed me that the government computer on Terra should be put out of commission.
5: Then you sabotaged the Terra calculator.
8: That's right. My calculator also determined that if you remained alive, the Space Patrol would probably discover that I destroyed the Terra machine.
5: So you put the sleeping gas in my surface car.
8: Yes, but that plan failed. So I'll have to be sure that this time I succeed. I'm going to do away with Fergus, and also you and your cadet, right here in Fergus's spaceship.
5: McDermott, I can't understand this. Your father and I were friends. He was a great man, a brilliant man, and the kindest man I've ever met.
8: Well, that's rich, Corey. Do you realize that it was my father's decision that you should be eliminated?
5: That's impossible.
8: Now, do you remember those brainograph tapes? The idea you and he were working on to transfer those tapes to the memory banks of calculating machines?
5: Yes, but he passed away before we could...
8: Not quite, Corey. He told me the process. I'm the first man in history to add the contents of a human brain to an electronic thinking machine. And it's ironic, isn't it, that my father, your friend, should decide that you should be destroyed.
5: That's very interesting, McDermott. But tell me, did you transfer all of your father's brainograph tapes to your electronic calculator?
8: Of course not. Just the important parts. The facts, his reasoning processes.
5: That's all I wanted to know, McDermott.
6: Get Gilson, Happy.
4: Yes, sir.
6: Give me that gun, Gilson.
5: Good work, Happy. Keep them covered.
4: Yes, sir.
5: All right, McDermott, on your feet. Let's take him to headquarters, Happy.
4: Yes, sir.
5: McDermott, when you put your father's electronic calculator together, you forgot one thing.
2: What was that?
5: Your father's brain wasn't merely a collection of facts. That's all you preserved. You threw away the important qualities, sympathy, kindness, and a love for humanity.
2: I don't know what you're talking about.
5: Of course you don't. McDermott, you can build a substitute for the human brain, but you'll never build a substitute for the human heart.
0: In just a moment, an action preview of next week's exciting Space Patrol adventure.
9: Come in.
10: You wanted to see me, Commander?
5: Oh, yes. Come in, Captain Tufel. Captain, you understand, don't you, that today is the last time we can offer the gang on Earth a Space Patrol projectoscope?
10: Yes, sir, I do.
5: Then be sure to mention that when you talk to them on the radio today. I don't want anybody to get left without one. Now, look at this projectoscope I have here. You ever see a better model of my rocket?
10: Never, sir.
5: Take a look at how easy it flashes signals.
10: It's perfect.
5: Look at the steady beam of light it throws. A real flashlight in the shape of a rocket. And, of course, it's also a film projector. It flashes pictures on the wall. Pictures of Hap and me and four of our greatest Space Patrol adventures.
10: Say, what's that, Commander?
5: Oh, my radio beam relay is on. The boys and girls have been listening to us all the time. Hi, gang. Glad you're listening in because now you already know that I want you to send in right away for a projectoscope. Remember, this is the last time we can make this offer.
0: That's right, gang. To get a projectoscope, do this. 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That's Space Patrol, Box 686, St. Louis, Missouri. And now, a preview of next week's exciting Space Patrol adventure. Buzz and Happy are in the basement of a museum near some prehistoric fossil pits on the Martian desert, searching for valuable gems.
4: These gems look real to me, Commander.
5: They are, Happy. I think we've found the man who smuggled them in.
4: Hey, Commander, what's that?
7: Stay where you are, both of you. Now, Commander, you may have found me, but this machine will keep you from capturing me.
4: Well, what kind of a machine is it, Commander?
5: It's a disintegrator for removing rock from fossils.
7: That's right, and it will destroy anything, Cadet. Do you understand anything? That means no one will ever find a trace of either of you.
0: Join us again next week for the mystery of the Martian fossils, when Wheat Checks, Rice Checks, and Good Hot Ralston again present another exciting adventure on Space Patrol! 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Produced and directed by Larry Robertson. Executive producer, Mike Devery. Other players were Bela Kovach, Ken Mayer, and Norman Jolly. Dick Tufeld speaking. 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

0: bring you stories of the supernatural and the supernormal, dramatizing the fantasies and the mysteries of the unknown. We tell you this frankly so that if you wish to avoid the excitement and tension of these imaginative plays, we urge you calmly but sincerely to turn off your radio now. This is Mr. O. R. Jobler. Let's go back today to another time, the time of King George III of England. But our story is not of monarchy. It's the story of an ordinary man by the name of Samuel Jones, who had the extraordinary profession of official killer for the state.
1: See? See the leaf? Right here in my hand.
2: Oh, yes.
1: Isn't that a new leaf?
2: Yes, it is a new leaf.
1: Here. I'm going to turn over a new leaf. Get it? Leaf? New?
2: What does that mean, to turn over a new leaf?
1: Well, I'm serious.
2: Mm-hmm.
1: It means that you're going to have a little change.
2: From what to what?
1: From bad to good.
2: Oh, really?
1: Yeah.
2: Well, suppose somebody was crying.
1: They could switch from tears to a smile.
2: Suppose they were lonely.
1: They could go from loneliness to having somebody to play with.
2: Well, suppose somebody wasn't loved. Could they turn over a new leaf?
1: They could go from not loving somebody to loving somebody.
2: How do they do that?
1: All they have to do is try to love somebody.
2: Just try?
1: Yeah. It's easy to love people when you try.
3: Love makes all things new again. Hey, what was that?
4: Another sound of love from the Franciscans.
0: And now, if you haven't already done so, turn off your lights now and listen to Official Killer.
2: I want to be dead, dead, dead. Do you feel anything when you're dead? Are you hungry? Are you cold? Are you tired when you're dead? No. When I'm dead, I'll have peace, peace. I've got to have peace, kill myself. Yes. Bullet in my heart. The pain. I don't like pain, but it can't hurt. They say it doesn't hurt, only hanging hurts. I know it does. I've seen their faces when they cut them down, purple, black. I've seen their faces when the masks came off and there's pain in them, pain that twists their faces, grinds their teeth, and gives them living hell until at last they die.